0: Bridgie.
1: Poor chap. He is obviously suffering from delusions.
0: Well, he's not the only one in Washington today. You know, we've been getting a whole string of crack-ups lately. Big wigs blowing their tops under pressure. If you could see some of the names in our confidential files...
1: You keep confidential files on cases like this?
0: Certainly. Believe me, they'd be dynamite if they ever got in the wrong hands. Well, I'd better be running along. Hey, is that a talking doll?
1: Yes, Sergeant.
2: My name is Toto. I dance and sing.
0: Well, I'll be. Hey, my little girl would be nuts for that.
1: So? Then please accept the doll for saving my life. That madman might have killed me.
0: Yes, but I...
1: Take Toto home with you as a gift.
0: Well, now, I don't know, Mr. Parigi. It's against regulations for us to accept favors.
1: But this is not for you. It is for your little daughter. And if you will only take the doll and give him a good home, you will be doing me a great favor.
0: Well, then, if you insist, and thanks very much. When my kid sees this, will she be surprised?
1: Yes, Toto will come as a great surprise. A very great surprise.

0: Tonight, Dimension X has transcribed Parigi's Wonderful Dolls, an original radio drama written by George Lefferts. Les Damon appeared as Colonel Grayson and Joan Alexander as Alma, with Denise Alexander as Cindy. Joe DeSantis played Santor Parigi, and Leon Janti was Toto, the talking doll. Engineer Bill Chambers. Your narrator was Norman Rose. Music by Albert Berman. Dimension X is produced by Van Woodward and directed by Edward King. In a moment, we'll tell you about next week's show. And now, here is your Wheaties man, Frank Martin.
1: Look at your Wheaties in a cereal bowl and, well, they look pretty innocent, don't they? They're crisp, all right, and golden brown. And you know, they've got that wonderful Wheaties nut-like taste. But where does all that energy come from? What is it about Wheaties that give you all those vitamins and minerals and protein? I'll tell you what it is. There's a whole kernel of wheat in every Wheaties flake. Not just a portion of a kernel, mind you, but a whole kernel of wheat. Now, that begins to explain things, doesn't it? Tells you why Wheaties energy helps you feel good all morning long, like I keep saying. No wonder they're America's favorite whole wheat flakes. Breakfast of champions and all that. Now you know why Wheaties at 7 can help at 11. Wheaties.
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0: From the far horizons of the unknown come transcribed tales of new dimensions in time and space. 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

0: 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Voices on tape, myself, Colonial Executive Shep Hafner, and Athiel, a female member of our crew. Tape commencing.
1: Watch your step on the ramp, Marin. It's tilted.
2: Oh, yes, I will. All right, where are these people?
1: Over there, a few hundred feet. Beneath that tree.
2: Oh, come on, then.
1: You know, I'm going to have to note in the log that you cleared the planet for colonization as of last night.
2: I understand. I'm taping this now for my records. I take full responsibility for the safety of this planet.
1: All right. But wait until you see this. Here we are. Now, do you see there? In the clearing beneath that tree?
2: Why, good Lord, they haven't a stitch of clothes on. None of them.
1: That's just what I told you.
2: Are they all right?
1: No, they're just asleep. You can see them breathing.
2: Look here, Hafner. Who gave them permission to sleep out here in the open?
1: Shh, don't wake them yet. I gave them permission, Marin. They've been cooped up in that ship for over 6 months. They wanted to sleep outside. And in view of your clearance, I couldn't see any reason to refuse permission.
2: I know. You were within your rights. But the clothing, why, they don't even have blankets.
1: They did have, when they bedded down last night. Some of them even used the standard-issue sleeping bag.
2: Well, then what happened to them? There are 13 people sleeping around that tree, and they're stark naked, all of them.
1: Last night you told me there was nothing dangerous on Glade. Do you still think so?
2: I know so. I have the complete biological survey.
1: Does your survey account for anything like this?
2: You know it doesn't.
1: That's what I thought. Okay. Now you've seen it for yourself. Let's wake them up and get them back to the ship.
2: No, wait. You better wake them one at a time. This will be embarrassing enough for them as it is.
1: Yes, I suppose you're right. Now we'll wake the nearest one first. That's Athiel, our lab technician.
2: Yes, well, here, take my jacket. Cover her with it before you wake her.
1: All right. Wake up, Athiel.
3: Mm-hmm.
1: All right, Athiel, wake up. It's Executive Hafner.
3: What? Oh, what is it?
1: I am sorry, Athiel. Something has happened.
3: Oh, my clothes. My blanket, everything's gone.
2: Now, be careful. Don't wake the others.
3: Yes, the others. Why, good heavens, they're all that
1: way. Athiel, just go back to your cabin on the ship. Everything is all right. We'll explain it to you when we have the others safely back.
3: Well, I feel so foolish. How could this happen? What's the meaning of it?
2: Now, just get back to the ship. Your clothes back there are perfectly safe.
3: Yes, it's all right. Well, thank you.
2: You told her we'd explain it later, Hafner. Do you think we can?
1: That's your job, isn't it?
2: This planet is as new to me as it is to you.
1: You're the biologist. What destroyed their clothing?
2: It would have to be something that could destroy both blankets and clothing without waking the people.
1: Nocturnal insects?
2: Ordinarily, I'd say that was a distinct possibility if it weren't for the fact that our surveys show no evidence whatsoever of any such insects on Glade.
1: Your survey could have missed them.

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1: Got a glimpse through there. Ah, there he is. Yeah, you see behind that bush?
2: Yeah, looks almost like a chipmunk.
1: Yes, and he's feeding on something. Why, it looks like a piece of cloth.
2: Marin, do you think that...
1: Shh, he doesn't hear us. I'll just ease up to him now. Closer. Closer. Now!
2: You got him.
1: Oh, what hit you, you little devil.
2: Watch out, Marin. He's got sharp teeth.
1: You're telling me. Easy there, boy. Easy. Like to have your head stroked? Ah, sure you do. That's the boy.
2: He's calming down.
1: Yes, look at that. Oh, he's nestling in the crook of my arm, almost like a kitten.
2: Almost. Marin, I hope you don't mind short sleeves.
1: Now, what do you mean?
2: He's already eaten half the sleeve off your shirt. I think we've found the answer to our problem.
3: The animal was a small furry mammal resembling an Earth-type rodent. Its overall length is 14 centimeters, weight 512 grams. Fur stringy and sparse, color a light beige, indicating no particular protective coloring. The animal was placed in a special cage in a biological laboratory aboard ship for further study. Next tape, landing date plus two.
2: Can we exterminate it?
1: Ah, it's quite a job.
2: How about locally?
1: Hardly. It's ecologically basic.
2: Look, Marin, you're from biological control. I've just got an executive's rating.
1: Well, look, you know how control works. They send a survey ship over and record the neural currents of the animals. They get everything that has a brain, including insects, and they take a few specimens to check the patterns. Now, here's the report on Glade. The survey shows that this animal is one of only four species of mammals on the planet. It is also the most numerous.
2: So if we kill them off here, others will swarm in from other areas.
1: Yes, that's about it. There are probably millions of them around this planet. Of course, if you want to put a barrier across the connection to the mainland, you might be able to wipe them out locally.
2: Look, Marin, I've got a tight schedule. I can't spare dirt-moving equipment for that. By the way, what do they eat?
1: Well, as far as I can see, anything. Insects, fruit, berries. You could call it an omnivore. Now that our clothing is handy, it eats that, too.
2: I thought our clothing was supposed to be vermin-proof.
1: It is, on 27 planets. On the 28th, we met up with a little fella that has better digestive fluids, that's all. Right. He's eating a leather belt right now.
2: Yeah. Are they likely to bother the crops we plant?
1: They shouldn't, but then I would have said the same thing about our clothing.
2: All right, Marin, you worry about the crops. Find some way to keep them out of the fields. Meanwhile, everyone sleeps inside the ship until we can build dormitories.
3: Biological examination of omnivora posed this question. Why only four species of mammals on Glade? No reptiles and only a few birds. On all comparable planets, a large variety of species. Nearest Earth parallel, fossil remains from the late Carboniferous show creatures like the omnivora, but on Glade there appears to be no further evolution. Next tape segment, L plus 22, place, temporary warehouse, Quartermaster Crone, and myself.
4: There you are, Mr. Marin. They've got in every seat, sack, and barrel in this part of the warehouse.
1: Oh, what makes you think it's mice?
4: Look, I've worked in grain elevators for 30 years in Kansas. Look the way that sack is gnawed. And look over there, droppings.
1: Well, it's not exactly...
4: I know, so they're mice-like. I want to know how to get rid of them.
1: Have you tried poison?
4: You tell me what poison to use, and I'll use it. They got into a 100-pound sack of arsenic and went through it like it was whipped cream.
1: Well, how did they get in? It's a fused dirt floor, isn't it?
4: It should be pest tight. But see? There are cracks along here. They must have burrowed through. They were loose in here, and we don't have time to build another warehouse. They've got to be controlled here.
1: Well, catch me a few of them alive, and I'll see what I can do.
3: Next morning, a dozen live specimens of mice-like mammals were delivered to the lab. No two of them were affected by the same poison, and the poison developed to control the omnivora was completely ineffective.

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1: I tried it out yesterday, Mr. Hatner. I think I've got all the bugs licked now.
2: Tully, I don't want any more metal used than is necessary. 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
3: You're not dealing with a standard authorized problem.
2: Are you ready to activate the device?
1: Sure thing. Here, help me get it down from this assembly bench down on the floor.
2: All right.
1: There you go, kitty. Now, what do you think of her? A robot cat.
3: Well, I still think we need at least three of them.
2: Mr. Marin, inventory on colonial expeditions is always short. One will have to do. All right, Tully. Show us how this mechanical mouse catcher operates.
1: You better get out of the way, Mr. Marin. If you've touched any of the mice in the lab, she'll go for you. She reacts to smell as well as sight and sound.
2: All right, Tully, start it up.
1: All right, kitty, go ahead and have a good time.
3: Why, she moves like a cat.
1: You know, I wouldn't bet a plug nickel on any mouse in the same warehouse with that baby.
0: Robot cat device proved relatively successful in Warehouse 1. Rodent damage held below danger margin. Next tape, L plus 37. Tully, Hatner, and myself.
1: I can't salvage it, Mr. Hatner. Just look at that. That skeleton was chrome steel. Now it's bent. The skin was duroplastic, and now it's cut to ribbons. The computer parts are all smashed to bits.
2: How do you account for it, Tully?
1: Well, look around the poor thing. You had me build it for mice. These things weren't mice. They're a good foot long. They just outnumbered him, that's all.
2: You examined these dead animals, Marin?
3: Not closely.
2: Well, you'll find your mice have grown. They ganged up on that cat.
1: There aren't supposed to be any rats on Glade, are there?
3: Well, there weren't supposed to be any mice either. What are you going to do?
2: We'll have to build another warehouse. 2-foot-thick fused floors.
1: Wait a minute, Mr. Hatner. To do that, we'll have to stop all other construction. The atomic generator...
3: Why not build more robot cats?
2: You weren't here when we opened the doors, Marin. The warehouse was swarming with rats. Tully, how many robot cats would we need? 5? 15?
1: We don't have enough parts to build more than 3.
2: If we need more than that, we'll have to rob the computer and the spaceship. And that's one thing I refuse to do. The spaceship is our only link with Earth until the next wave in 2 years. All right, then I'll tell you what we'll do. We'll floodlight the supplies at night. We'll post the guard with half-charged rifles until we can move to the new warehouse. That'll take about 10 days. Meanwhile, our fast crops are ripening. It's my guess that the rats will turn to that for food. Now, in order to protect our future food supplies, you'll have to activate your cold storage animals,
3: Mr.
2: Marin.
3: Mr. Hatner, it's against regulations to release any cold storage animals on a planet until after a complete investigation.
2: That takes 10 to 20 years. This is an emergency.
3: I don't want to be responsible for another rabbit-infested Australia or that planet in the Centauri system that the snails took over.
2: Marin, I'll take the responsibility. You're recording now, aren't you?
3: Yes.
2: All right. If that isn't authorization enough, I'll put it in writing.
3: Well, the beast I've got for this job won't be any good against rats this size.
2: You've got hormones. Use them.
0: Dead rats were gathered and frozen for further study. Observed animals, a wide variation in size. Internally, a lack of uniformity in organs. Some specimens had huge fangs and delicate jaws. Others had tiny teeth and massive bone structure. Obviously, the most scrambled species ever encountered by a biologist. Reproductive cells were especially baffling, proceeding with hormone treatment on cold storage Earth animals. Next tape, L plus 39. Lab technician, Athiel, and myself.
4: First one is coming out of it, Mr. Marin.
3: Yes, that makes 85% viability. That's not bad. All right, fella, now take it easy, take it easy.
4: Oh, he's a cute little fella.
3: But he's tough. That's a wire-haired terrier. They're small, but they've been used for ratters since the Middle Ages.
4: You think he's nearly ready for the hormone course?
3: I think so. All right, first pituitary injection.
4: Ready. All right, now, this is going to hurt just a little, fella.
3: Oh, dirty trick, isn't it, jabbing you with a needle when you're fresh out of the deep freeze? But don't you worry, fella. You'll be glad you had it. You'll stand a better chance against those rats when we work you up to about a Great Dane size.
0: L plus 50, artificially enlarged terriers loosed in the fields of the fast crops. Following tape, field observation of terriers. Executor Hapner and myself.
5: How long have they been at it, Myron?
3: Since daybreak. I have to bring the dogs in at night and shoot them full of antibiotics.
5: Will the dogs last?
3: Well, this crop will be harvested in about a week. We'll make that. And there'll be 2 weeks to rest up before the next fast crop shows above ground. I think we've got the rats licked for a while.
5: Well, when you get a chance, you might ask some of those PhDs in Central how they happened to hand us a survey and forgot to give us a few details like mice and rats.
3: I have been checking on that, Mr. Hapner. I don't think there's any doubt. When that survey was made before we landed, there weren't any mice and rats on Glade.
5: Then where did they come from? How did they get here?
3: I don't know. But we're going to have to find out.
0: Research project on pseudomice and pseudorats interrupted by field trip with Biological Survey Officer Whitehead. Tape L plus 63 in field geological survey vehicle. Whitehead and myself.
6: You think you got troubles? Can you read a sonar map?
3: No.
6: Here, look. See this scope? It reads straight down about 10 miles. I'm supposed to be out looking for oil shale, but I got kind of interested in this. Look. First few feet down, you can find fossils. After the first few feet, that's about 20,000 years, there are no fossils until you get way down here. That's about the same as late Carboniferous on Earth. Then you get the fossils again. It doesn't figure.
3: But isn't that usual, changes in geological eras?
6: You don't get it, man. I'm not talking about eras, I'm talking about years. Straight down from here, 20,000 years ago, this was a desert. And then 3 years later, it was a jungle. 5 years after that, there was a glacier. Earth normal would be 50,000 years or more for a change like that.
3: What caused it?
6: Hey, you've got me. Fluctuations in the sun, I don't know, but talk about changeable weather. This planet really has it.
0: Based on accumulated data, theory developed regarding mammalian life on planet Glade. Tape L plus 65. Place temporary headquarters of Executive Hapner.
5: Myron, I've got a lot of work to clear up this morning.
3: I thought you might like to know where the mice came from.
5: They don't bother us anymore.
3: I've also determined the origin of the rats.
5: They're under control.
3: I wonder if they are, Mr. Hapner.
5: What do you mean?
3: Mr. Hapner, I've checked this with Whitehead. Between 100 million years and 20,000 years ago, this planet was changing violently and quickly. The first change wiped out the dinosaur just the way it did on Earth. But it kept on changing. Desert, glacier, jungle, and all this within the lifespan of a single animal. For 1 million years, this was the norm of existence on Glade.
5: I've checked geological survey. The planet is stable now.
3: Well, that's not what I'm getting at. The point is, survival was difficult. Only one species of mammals managed to come through.
5: Now, wait a minute, Myron. There are four species, ranging in size from a squirrel to a water buffalo.
3: One species. They're the same. If the food supply for the largest animal increases, some of the smaller so-called species just grow up. Conversely, if the food becomes scarce in any category, the next generation, which apparently can be produced almost instantly, switches to a form which does have an adequate food supply.
5: The mice?
3: The mice weren't here when we got here. They were born of the squirrel-sized omnivora.
5: And the rats?
3: Born of the next larger size. After all, we are environment, too, and they adapt to environment.
5: Let me get this straight. The mutation...
3: On Earth, it would be mutation. Here, it's merely normal evolution. These animals have no genes or chromosomes. I don't know how they pass down heredity, but they react to external conditions far faster than anything we've ever encountered.
5: And we'll never be free from pests unless, of course, we rid the planet of all animal life.
3: Yeah, you mean with radioactive dust? That won't work. They've survived worse.
5: Oh, maybe we could leave the planet. Leave it to the animals. I could exercise authority under Clause 364.
3: It's too late for that.
5: What do you mean?
3: We sent back the specimen ship. The animals are on Earth, too.
5: But those specimens were in cages.
3: Yes, but the next generation would be small enough to get out through the bars. They'll be running free in the cargoes of the spaceships. They'll land on Earth, and the first thing you know, a new mutation of rats will appear. They won't have any reason to connect it with the specimens from Glade.
5: They won't be able to vermin-proof every building on Earth.
3: No, we've got to stay here. We've got to study the animals here and find out how to beat them. If we can.
0: Next tape, L plus 83. Place, field outpost. Quartermaster Crone, Hafner, and myself.
7: I saw it, Mr. Hafner. I saw it.
8: Are you sure?
7: There. Do you see that tree? No, the big one.
8: The white flowers?
7: That's the one. I saw it behind there.
3: Can you describe it?
7: Well, I didn't get a good... That's it. That's what I heard.
8: That sounds like a tiger. I've heard them like that in India.
7: You watch. Right by that tree.
3: Hey, look out. It's heading this way.
8: Give me that rifle.
7: Hurry up. Shoot. Shoot! Try again. I've got it.
8: Come on. Come on, let's take a look.
3: Now look out. It might be still alive.
8: No, I hit it square with that second charge.
7: What in the devil is it?
8: Well, it's a good 8 feet long. What do you make of it, Marin?
3: Well, except for the lack of markings, it closely resembles a tiger.
7: Look at those claws.
8: We chase the rats out of the warehouse, they go to the fields. We hunt them down in the fields with dogs and they breed tigers.
3: Well, that's easier than rats. We can shoot tigers.
8: Wait a minute. We've been here less than 3 months, Marin. The dogs have been in the fields only 2. And that tiger's mature. How do you account for that?
3: I'm not sure, Mr. Hafner, but I imagine if the survival factor is high, the young don't ever have to be young.
8: What?
3: They can be born as fully functioning adults.
0: Development report. Mice under control. Field rats under control by terriers. Tiger-like animals under control with searchlight and rifle. Additional complication. The original animal developed an appetite for electrical insulation. There is no protection except to keep the power on at all times. The last tiger-like animal was seen at L plus 130. After that, the attack ceased. By L plus 2 years, the animal seemed to have been controlled in all its forms. However, 3 months before the next colonists were due, a new animal was detected. Food was missing from the fields. Dogs were useless. The animals seemed to roam the fields and the dogs did not attack. Patrols were unable to find the animal. Tape L plus 2 years. Hafner, Engineer Tully, and myself.
1: Now, here's the way I'm rigging it up, Mr. Hafner. Whatever it is, it spotted the photoelectric cell rig. So I've worked up an alarm that reacts to body radiation.
8: You're sure the animal won't spot that?
1: Well, I'm burying it in the field. Then we'll move the visible alarms to another field.
8: All right, Tully. As soon as the alarm goes off, notify Mr. Marin and me. Do you understand?
1: Yes, sir. Just as soon as the alarm goes off.
0: L2 plus 15. Radiation alarm sounded. Place, field station, Hafner and myself.
8: Look out where you're walking, Marin. We don't want to scare it away.
3: Well, there are dogs in that field, aren't there?
8: Well, there were supposed to be, but they didn't bark. Quiet.
3: There it is. See?
8: Huh?
3: It's in between the rows.
8: Look out. Give me a clear shot.
3: Now, wait a minute. Don't shoot.
8: Look, Marin, I'm the executive here. I say it's dangerous.
3: Dangerous? That's why you can't shoot. It's more dangerous than you know.
8: Quiet. It'll hear you.
3: We're downwind. Now listen, Hafner. This is important.
8: I don't want any lecture now, Marin. I don't want to lose the shot.
3: You've got to listen. That animal could evolve mice. We stopped mice and it brought rats. We turned back the rat and provided the tiger.
8: All right, we stopped the tiger.
3: Not really. There was another animal being formed. The one that's in that field now. It took the animal 2 years to create it. How, I don't know. 1,000,000 years were required to evolve it on Earth.
8: He's moving away. Marin, I'm going to shoot.
3: Don't shoot. We can't destroy the animal. It's on the Earth now and on other planets. We've never even been able to get rid of our own rats. How can we exterminate this animal?
8: All the more reason to start now. Get down and give me a clear shot.
3: Listen. Are their rats better than ours? Will their beasts win or ours be stronger? Oh, the two make peace, unite, and interbreed. It's not impossible. This animal could do it if interbreeding had a high survival factor. Don't you see? After the tiger, they bred this thing. If we shoot it down, what'll come next? Look at it, standing erect. Opposable thumbs, binocular vision, a large brain capacity. This one I think we can compete with. It's the one after this that I don't want to face.
8: Marin. Marin must hear us. It's looking this way.
3: Look at it, Hafner. He's holding his hands up to show us he's got no weapon. Drop your rifle.
8: Are you sure?
3: Drop your rifle! He's coming this way.
8: He's got one of those white blossoms in his hand.
3: Yes. Must be a sign of peace.
8: Well, it looks almost like a man. I wonder what's inside that body.
3: I wonder what's inside that head.
0: 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Featured in the cast were John Raby, Bob Hastings, Kate Wilkinson, James Stevens, Charles Carruth, and Merrill E. Joels. Your announcer, Fred Collins. X-1 was directed by Bob Maurer and is an NBC Radio Network production. Suppose you met a man in a tavern and he told you quite seriously that he wasn't a man at all, that he was the last Martian left alive. Well, that's what happens to a newspaper reporter next week when he is sent out on what appears to be a routine crank story. What happens next, though, is very far from routine, as the interview leads to a whole succession of astonishing events. The story is The Last Martian by Frederick Brown. Next week on X-1. The Fisher Body Awards to Teenagers will be made tonight on the NBC Radio Network.
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0: You heard the story. It happened on Sunday.
1: Eh?
0: Then listen while the hermit tells you the story.
2: Yes?
3: Your cousin, Viola Strait, is here to see you, Mr. Strait.
2: Viola, swell. Send her right in.
3: Yes, Mr. Strait.
2: That's a coincidence. Just about to call her. Hello, Vi.
4: Hello,
2: dear. Here, take this chair. Most comfortable one in the office. You know, I was just saying to myself, this is a coincidence. I was just going to call you.
4: Were you?
2: Yes. Raymond just called me about 20 minutes ago.
4: He did?
2: Yeah.
4: Well, this is more of a coincidence than you thought, because I came up to talk about Ray.
2: Well, what do you know about that?
4: I just had to talk with someone. And of course, Dave, you were the logical person. He's your closest friend. You introduced us a year ago.
2: Which should give me the right to be best man at your wedding, don't you think?
4: If there is any wedding.
2: Hmm?
4: Oh, Dave, there's something terribly wrong with Raymond these last 3 weeks. He isn't the same person.
2: Why, haven't I told you before? When he gets one of these painting streaks of his, he isn't like other people. He always goes out to his studio cottage and refuses to see any of his friends.
4: I know those moods, but this is different.
2: In what way?
4: I don't know where to begin to tell you. I've been so upset. It's so baffling. It all started 3 weeks ago. Monday night, Ray and I were having dinner at Meadow Lane Inn. You know that place about 4 miles from his cottage?
2: Oh, sure.
4: Well, we'd driven out to the cottage in the afternoon. Ray was going to pick up some canvases he had out there. The housekeeper...
2: Mrs. Orion, you mean?
4: Yes. Well, she and her husband hadn't expected Ray to call that day, and they were house cleaning.
2: Mm-hmm.
4: So I didn't go into the living room. I stood in the hallway, and I heard Ray tell Mrs. Orion to burn that big oil painting he made of his wife just a few months before she died.
2: You heard him tell her to burn it?
4: Yes. He said it upset him so every time he came out and looked at it. He didn't mention it when we got in the car and drove to the inn. Then, while we were eating, he scarcely spoke to me. So while we were having our coffee, I decided to break the fast. I overheard what you said to your housekeeper while we were at the cottage. I wasn't supposed to, I know.
2: What are you referring to, Vi?
4: About burning that lovely painting.
2: Oh, I see.
4: You weren't going to do it because of me. Because you thought it might annoy me?
2: No.
4: Then why destroy it, Ray?
2: I think it's best. Marion belongs to a dead past.
4: You can't kill memory.
2: No, that's true.
4: Ray, I don't know how to say this exactly, but perhaps you shouldn't marry me in August. Maybe you aren't ready to marry anyone yet. After all, it'll only be 3 years this month. I know how much you mourned, how much you loved her.
2: Why, let's not talk about it anymore. Our plans are all made. Believe me, it's best for you to forget all that you heard me say to Mrs. Orion. Please, let's not mention it again.
4: Naturally, I said nothing more. But from that night, Raymond seemed to change. Evenings when we've gone out, he's silent, almost morose. He doesn't seem to be aware that I'm in his presence. Then, Monday of this week, he called to say he was going out to the cottage. But he didn't say when he would see me again. He didn't invite me to drive out there. It was almost as if he was saying goodbye for good.
2: That's strange.
4: You say he just called you?
2: Yes.
4: Did he have anything to say about, well, about him and me?
2: No, he didn't, Vi. But he was very upset. He asked me how busy I was, and then he said, Dave, you've got to come out here no matter how busy you are. I want you to come out and stay the rest of the week.
4: What can be the matter?
2: I don't know. It isn't like Ray, I'll admit.
4: Are you going out?
2: Uh-huh. Tomorrow. Told him I had some work that I couldn't leave until tomorrow afternoon.
4: Oh.
2: I'll tell you what. Tomorrow's Friday. You can drive out Saturday afternoon.
4: Oh, but Dave, if he doesn't want me to be...
2: Oh, nonsense. You come out. I won't tell him. We'll rig up a surprise party. Whatever's eating him, he'll get it off his chest Friday night. By the time you get there, he'll be straightened around.
4: I hope so.
2: Will you come?
4: Yes, if you think it's all right. I don't have to tell you how much I think of Ray. I'll do anything to help him. And although it would break my heart if he's decided it's best for him not to marry me, I'll respect his wishes.
2: Forget that angle.
4: He loved Marion very much, didn't he?
2: None of us saw anything of her or Ray while she lived, but I suppose he did.
4: You know it. He never left her side. He allowed her to stay in the cottage while he painted. They were inseparable companions for 7 years. You can't forget anything like that in 3. No. Why did I have to meet him? Why did I have to fall in love with him?
2: Vi, you're creating unnecessary mountains. Now, I don't know what's wrong, but I know it isn't anything to fret about. So stop worrying and come out Saturday afternoon ready to have a good time. You'll see. Everything will be straightened out. Well, Mrs. Orion, it's nice to see you again.
1: I'm glad to see you, Mr. Stringer.
2: Now, where's this guy who dragged me away from a busy office on Friday afternoon? Hmm?
1: He's up in the studio. He said to tell you when you came to come right up there.
2: Fine. I thought when he called me yesterday that he might be ill.
1: Oh, no, Mr. Street. It's not any physical illness he's got. It's something mental.
2: So, just exactly what do you mean?
1: I can't say any more. I shouldn't have said what I have. But if you're his friend, Mr. Street, you'll urge him to get away from the cottage this weekend.
2: Well, how...
1: Now, please don't ask me any questions, Mr. Street. I can't say another thing. And don't mention to him what I have said.
2: No. No, of course not.
1: Just remember, Mr. Putnam isn't himself, not at all. And he needs you. He needs your help and friendship.
2: He has both, Mrs. Orion.
1: You know how I feel about him. At times, it seems like he's my son. I've taken care of him ever since his parents died, all these years since.
2: I know how you feel.
1: And yet, I'm just his housekeeper. I have to remember that. Now, shall I take you up to the studio?
2: No, thanks. I'll burst in and surprise him. See you later, Mrs. Orion. Believe me, I'm looking forward to one of your good dinners.
5: Come in.
2: How are you, Ray?
5: Hello, Dave. I'm glad you came.
2: Gosh, I thought from the urgency of your invitation that you wanted me to come out and pose for a painting. I've often wondered why you never saw anything worthwhile in this mug of mine. Yeah, what's wrong, Ray? Just no go?
5: There's nothing wrong. I invited you down because you haven't visited me for a long time. That's all.
2: Okay, Ray. Been doing some work?
5: No.
2: It's a doggone shame that you came into so much money you don't have to paint for a livelihood. You've done some mighty fine things. Now, listen, you can't walk the floor this way and still insist there's nothing wrong. Well, why keep it all to yourself? Why not get it off your chest? You invited me down here for a purpose. Look, we've been friends for years. I'm the logical person for you to confide in. Now, come on, stop walking this room like a lion in a cage. Listen to me. Is it Vi? Have you found you don't care for her?
5: No.
2: Is it something about your health?
5: No.
2: Well, then, it can't be anything very serious.
5: If you're my friend, don't ask me any more questions. If you want to know why I invited you down here, it's because I don't want to be alone. I want you here.
2: Your wish is granted. Now, what do you say we have a stroll around the grounds, and then urge Mrs. Orion to serve dinner early, I'm starved.
5: Dave, we can't leave the studio. You've got to eat here with me. We'll sleep here tonight. You see, I've had Mrs. Orion bring two cots in here. You've got to stay right here in this room with me.
2: Hmm?
5: Now, wait, don't ask me why. Just give in to this whim of mine, or whatever you want to call it.
2: You have me baffled, I'll admit.
5: Maybe someday I can explain. If I ever do, then remember this episode is between you and me. Never to be mentioned to anyone else. Now, let's settle down.
2: O'clock. Guess I'll roll up in my bunk, Ray. You ought to do the same.
5: Go ahead if you're sleeping.
2: I am. Wish I could persuade you to have a game of golf with me in the morning.
5: I will in a few days.
2: Well, what's wrong with tomorrow?
5: You heard what I said. I'm not leaving the studio until Sunday morning.
2: So that's that. Well, I'll be talking to you in the morning. Seems a doggone shame to sleep on an old cot like this when this house is filled with good beds. You're turned out to be a heck of a host. Yeah. Good night.
5: Good night.

0: Dave. 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Did you hear it? Someone laughing. Someone laughing as if they were right outside the windows of the studio. No one can get in these windows. They're all locked.
1: What is this? As if anyone would put up a fireman's ladder to try to climb in this third floor studio.
0: You don't know what you're talking about.
1: Well, I hope you do. Maybe you're expecting someone to drop in through the skylight.
0: Listen. Did you hear it?
1: Well, sure. Someone at the door. Well, get on my robe before you let them in.
0: What? No one here. You heard the knocking on the door, but you see there's no one here. Mrs. Orion was right. What she told me is true. She came back last year at the same time and the year before. She won't rest in her grave. Mrs. Orion was right. She does come back.
1: Now, this business has to be cleared up once and for all. Here, Mrs. Orion, you sit here in this chair.
2: Thank you, Mr. Street.
1: Pete, supposing you sit here.
0: Sure.
1: Hate to get you two good folks out of your beds at 1 o'clock in the morning, but I want this crazy business cleared up.
3: My wife and I don't mind, Mr. Strait.
2: Oh, we don't mind at all. Anything we can do to help Mr. Putnam.
4: There's nothing anyone can do.
1: I want the whole of this story. Now, Mrs. Orion, Ray tells me that for the past 2 years since Miriam died, that you people think she has walked about in this house each year on the eve of the night she died.
2: Oh, yes, Mr. Strait. Pete and I heard the walking up in the studio.
3: We heard something, all right. Got up to investigate, but we didn't see anybody.
1: Of course you didn't. You know that there's no possibility of such a thing being true. Mrs. Orion, just this afternoon you told me how much you thought of Ray. Well, if that's so, why in thunder would you tell him such yarns?
2: He made me tell him. I didn't want to. I tried to convince myself there wasn't anything to it. But we did hear her walking up in the studio, and we heard her laughing just like she used to do. Mr. Putnam, he made me listen on the night last year and the year before and report to him.
1: Ray, what made you think Miriam's spirit would come back to haunt this house?
0: Because she said she would just before she died.
1: Well, of all that. Now, come on. Suppose you tell me the whole of this wild tale,
0: You might as well know it all, Mrs. Orion.
1: Well, that's what I say.
0: I was a coward. I stayed away from the cottage last year and the year before at this time. These days are the anniversary of her death. I was afraid of a threat.
1: Go on, Ray.
0: No one but Pete and Mrs. Orion knew what Miriam was like. She was insane, Dave, but I never let anyone know it. I never let her out of my sight. What I'm saying is true, isn't it, Mrs. Orion?
2: Oh, the poor boy put up with more than anyone will ever know.
0: She used to stand here in the studio when I'd be painting and laugh, just as she did tonight. Creep up behind me as I worked. What? Miriam, you frighten me.
5: Sure. You're always afraid of me. Afraid that I will kill you.
0: Miriam, where'd you get that knife?
5: Out of the kitchen. Mrs. Orion never saw me take it.
0: Give it to me, Miriam.
5: I'm going to kill you with it. Just like I'm going to slash your picture to threads right now.
0: Miriam, don't. Miriam, wait a...
5: Your horrible old pictures. No one wants to buy them. None of them are any good. None of them are any good. Why don't you paint me? You paint everything and everybody but me. You don't paint me because you want to spite me. I know it.
0: I had intended to paint her for a long time. I tried to, but she wouldn't sit for me. And when she did, it was always to annoy me. She'd sit and grimace, laugh. I should have put her in an institution, but I couldn't bear the thought of that. She was beautiful, frail. I was afraid of the treatment they might give her. So I kept her near me all the time. Mrs. Orion and Pete were frightened, but they stayed on for my sake. Finally, I decided to paint Miriam even though she wouldn't sit for me. This seemed to mollify her somewhat.
2: Oh, she was much easier to handle those last few months.
3: Almost friendly-like.
0: That was because she was growing weaker, though we didn't know it. You see, I had never called in a doctor for fear he would judge her insane. And then that last night, as Mrs. Orion and I stood by her bed, she raised up, looked at me wildly.
5: I'll come back every year at this same time. Do you understand what I say? I'll come back every year until I have my revenge.
2: We heard what she said, Mr. Strait. But I told Mr. Putnam not to worry over it, none. She was always saying crazy things.
0: I did forget it for a little time after she was gone. But 2 years ago, and then last year, as the time of the anniversary of her death drew near, her threat bothered me. I wouldn't come near the studio. Pete and Mrs. Orion watched for me. They heard her. And then this year, I realized that I couldn't marry Vi until I was sure in my own mind. Until I'd stayed here myself. And then tonight. Tonight, I did hear her laugh. It was as distinct as if she were alive. So there's only one thing to do. Tomorrow at midnight, if I hear a knock at this door, even though I see no one, I'll use my revolver. I'll fire at her unseen spirit standing at the door of this studio.

0: an unseen spirit, a visitor at midnight. Will she return again? Will she make a threat come true? The hermit will tell you before the night is done.
1: Now the hermit again.
0: It is nearing the hour of midnight. Again, Ray Putnam and his friends sit in the studio. This time, both are alert, listening for any sound they may hear.
2: Miss Orion left us some sandwiches and coffee, Rain. Want to join me in a snack?
3: No.
2: Well, I'm going to have coffee, or I may fall asleep on you. Stays piping hot in this thermos jug. Good cup of coffee is just what you need.
3: No, nothing.
2: You know, it's a strange thing to me how you can be taken in by all this nonsense. You aren't going to hear anything tonight or any night.
3: You forget that I did last night.
2: Oh, you listened so hard last night you had to hear anything your mind created.
3: Didn't you hear someone knock?
2: You had me believing almost anything. I feel so darn silly. As if we were playing a game of cops and robbers. You sitting here with that gun. Both of us waiting for a spirit to make an appearance. Here I was planning on having a swell weekend. I told Vi to come out today, but with things as they are, I decided it was best to call her and tell her not to come. Better have some of this coffee.
3: Dave.
2: Yeah.
3: Look at that rocking chair. The one Miriam always sat in. It's moving. See it? Rocking back and forth.
2: Oh, what's funny about that? I've seen chairs rock by themselves lots of times. Wind catches them.
3: Miriam sitting in that chair. I see her. She's sitting in the rocker.
2: Oh, get a hold of yourself. There isn't anyone there.
3: Stop that laughing. I'll end that insane laughter of yours forever.
2: Ray! You're the one who's insane. There's no one sitting in that chair. Yeah, you frightened the wits out of the Orient. They're coming up the stairs.
4: Is that all right?
2: Coming, I'll let you in.
3: Get away from me. You can't touch me.
2: Why, it's all his imagination. Fire to the rocker. Thought she was sitting in it.
4: Mr. Putnam, what's the matter? What's wrong?
3: She's got her hands around my throat.
5: There ain't anyone in here but us, Mr. Putnam.
3: Her hands around my throat. Stop. Stop. I'll confess. I poisoned you. I had to kill you. But you might have harmed innocent people. It was best to kill you.
4: But oh,
3: stop.
4: Mr. Strait,
3: let me breathe.
2: Ray, there's no one in this room. Miriam didn't return. Ray.
5: What's the matter with him?
2: Call a doctor, Mrs. Orion. I'm afraid he's dying. Get a doctor here immediately. Vi, it's a terrible thing. There's really nothing any of us can say to comfort you.
4: He poisoned Miriam.
2: Yes, he told us just before he died.
4: You don't think she really did come back to carry out her threat of revenge?
2: I saw no one. I think Ray died of a guilty conscience. But of course, it's true that there were finger marks on his throat, as if someone had choked him. And that is the part that is hard to figure out.

0: It happened on Sunday night. At midnight, a ghost figure returned. The spirit returned as she said she would to avenge her murderer. Yes. Turn on your lights. Turn them on. I'll be back. Pleasant dreams.
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16: Wheat Chex, Rice Chex, and Good Hot Ralston present Space Patrol! High adventure in the wild, vast reaches of space. Missions of daring in the name of interplanetary justice. Travel into the future with Buzz Corey, Commander-in-Chief of the Space Patrol! In today's transcribed adventure, we find Buzz and Happy in a relay communication station in space at the mercy of Jim Colmar, who is in league with a strange alien power. Using some mysterious crystals, Colmar is forcing Buzz and Happy to obey him against their will.
17: Come, follow me into the generator room.
18: Commander, crystals are getting brighter. That's all I can see or think about, just the crystals.
19: Try to look away, Happy. Fight it.
17: Keep walking up to the generator. Closer. Closer.
19: Fight it, Happy.
17: Touch the connections. Reach out your hands.
19: Happy, don't touch it.
18: I can't hold back.
19: You've got to. If you touch it, you're finished.
16: We'll be back in just a moment with today's Space Patrol story, The Seed Crystals of Zaldabran. This is Space Patroller Dick Tufeld, gang, and boy, am I excited. We have a new machine here at Space Patrol headquarters, and it's terrific. It's called the Flavor Meter. It's used for testing the flavor of food. Now, I have a plain, ordinary cereal right here, so let's test it. The better it tastes, the louder it'll ring the bell. All I do is put the cereal in this slot and push the button. Not much flavor there, is there? I suppose we put in some other ordinary cereals. Well, not even a tinkle. Now, here's a couple of super cereals I'd like to test. I'll put them both in. Wow, that did it. Those cereals really ring the bell for flavor, you bet. They were Rice Chex and Wheat Chex. Chex, the cereals with that modern bite-sized design. Chex, the super cereals that helped us supercharge you. Test them yourself, gang, in your own cereal bowl. Believe me, they'll really ring the bell for flavor. Rice Chex, Wheat Chex. And now, today's Space Patrol adventure, The Seed Crystals of Zaldabran. Swinging in a wide orbit around the planet Saturn is the artificial satellite Calm Relay 4, the powerful communications relay center. Serious trouble between two men assigned to duty at the space station has brought Commander Corey and Cadet Happy to investigate. With their ship, Terra 5, joined to the airlock of Calm Relay 4, Buzz and Happy are now opening the inner lock of the huge, disc-shaped relay station.
20: Go ahead, Happy.
18: Yes, sir.
17: Welcome aboard, Commander.
20: Colmar, you look as though you haven't had any sleep for 2 days.
17: Oh, it's been nearer three, sir. I've been working both shifts.
20: Why didn't you report this dispute between Siler and yourself immediately?
17: I should be able to handle my own assistant. I don't like to yell to the top brass for help.
20: Where is Siler?
17: He took a swing at me, so I had to lock him up. He's back here.
20: All right, let's find out what this is all about. Come on, Happy.
18: Yes, sir. He's in here.
20: All right, Colmar, if you'll wait for us in the control room, Happy and I will have a talk with Siler.
17: Yes, Commander. I hope you can straighten him out.
20: All right, Happy, open the door.
18: Yes, sir.
20: Well, Siler, let's hear your version of the story.
21: Didn't Colmar tell you I swung at him?
20: Yes.
21: Okay. I assaulted a superior. Why go into it any further?
20: Close the door, Happy.
18: Yes, sir.
20: Siler, I know your record. You've worked these two-man teams for years. I find it hard to believe you suddenly went space-happy and struck Jim Colmar. Now, let's have the whole story.
21: We got along all right at the beginning, but lately Colmar's been unreasonable. He races his rockets over every little thing.
20: And you don't feel that you've done anything to antagonize him?
21: No, sir.
20: When was the first blow-up?
21: A couple of days after the meteor hit us.
18: Meteor?
21: It was just a little one, about the size of a marble. We patched up the hole in the hull and everything was okay. Then one day I walked into the control room to relieve him a little early. It was a favor, see, and he jumped down my throat.
20: What did he say to you?
21: Said he was tired of my sneaking up behind him. He kept his hand clutched around something as though he were afraid I'd steal it. And acted like a spoiled kid.
20: Was that when you swung at him?
21: No, it was later. He kept finding fault with everything I did. So I finally blew up. I swung wild and he connected. I was a little surprised. I didn't think Comar had it in him.
20: Well, Siler, you're relieved from duty. I'm taking you back to Terra. But first, I want a written report from Jim Comar.
0: Commander, I just put Bob Siler aboard the spaceship for Venus.
20: Oh, a few weeks in the rest camp at Lake Azure will fix him up all right.
0: He certainly was grateful to you for not entering that row with Comar as a black mark on his record.
20: I'm putting it down as a flare-up of temperament due to confinement and strain. Actually, beginning to think Comar could do with the rest at Lake Azure, too.
0: Oh, by the way, sir, the applicant for duty at Comm Relay is waiting to see you. His name is Jack Perkins.
20: All right, Happy, show him in.
0: The commander will see you now, Mr. Perkins.
1: Thanks, Cadet. Good morning, Commander.
20: Well, sit down, Perkins.
1: Thank you, sir.
20: So you want to be assigned to duty at Saturn Comm Relay 4, huh?
1: That's right.
20: Do you know who's in charge there?
1: Sure, Jim Comar. Best spacephone engineer in the solar system.
20: I won't argue with you there. But you had a serious dispute with him about 4 years ago. And he had you court-martialed.
1: Oh, I had it coming. I've learned a lot since then, Commander. There won't be any more trouble.
20: You'll be notified of my decision.
1: Thank you, sir. Believe me, I want this assignment more than I wanted anything before in my life. Well, goodbye, sir. I'll wait until I hear from you.
22: Oh, no. That's okay. Commander.
20: Yes, Robbie?
22: May I see a minute, sir?
20: Certainly.
22: I've been getting more complaints about Saturn Comm Relay 4.
20: Well, what is it now?
22: Saturn and Neptune channels are weak, but Comar is feeding a wild beam out into space 40 degrees west of Pluto. He's sending gibberish where there aren't any planets or space lanes.
20: He's probably groggy from lack of sleep. We've got to get him an assistant right away.
22: He's put in a request for a specific man. Came through the private channel about an hour ago.
20: Oh, whom does he want?
22: Guy who just left here. Jack Perkins.
20: Well, I'm either putting a lion and a tiger into a cage together, or I'm helping to restore a beautiful friendship.
22: You mean you're going to okay Perkins' appointment?
20: We need a man out there quickly, and I feel we should send a man of Comer's choice.
22: Yes, sir.
20: See that Jack Perkins gets on the next Space Patrol transport to Saturn.
1: Thanks for asking for me, Comar. Strange, isn't it? Am I getting a hunch to apply for the assignment just at this time?
23: Oh, it may not be as strange as you think, Jack. We'll get along fine, I'm sure of that.
1: Sure we will. There I was, wasting my time on Mars, when all of a sudden I thought of you.
23: Here's the control room.
1: Wow. Say, you sure got this thing fixed up. Where'd you promote all this extra equipment?
23: I'll tell you someday. For the time being, let's just say this isn't standard for a comm relay station of this size.
1: I'll say not. Jim, You've got something in this room. Something strange. Magnetic. Something behind the amplifier. I knew it. The crystal.
23: Yes. You have one too, haven't you?
1: Yes, I've got it with me, But yours is a much larger crystal. Where'd you get it?
23: It crashed through the hull of a station a few weeks ago. For a time being, I was afraid my assistant would examine it. I told him it was a meteorite, and he seemed satisfied.
1: Well, this one fell at my feet when I was hiking across a plain on Mars.
23: Mysterious, isn't it?
1: Yeah. It even seems to be trying to tell me something. To tell me where it's from. From a world far away. Beyond the solar system.
23: Zaldabaoth, perhaps?
1: Yes, Zaldabaoth. What does it mean, Jim?
23: It means we have been selected from all the people of the solar system to guide the invaders, the liberators from Zaldabaoth.
1: I don't quite understand.
23: You will.
17: Probably millions of these crystals were fired out into space, in all directions from Zaldabran, just on the chance that one or two might come to rest on an inhabited planet.
1: But, Jim, are the crystals alive?
17: No, not in the usual sense. But they vibrate in sympathy with the life force of the men of Zaldabran. That's how they communicate with us. Project the thoughts of these men.
1: You've learned all this from the crystal?
17: Yes. And we must keep these crystals a secret from everyone. Those are the orders.
1: Yes, I know.
17: All who have the crystal will be brought together, as we were. Only by working in secret can we guide our masters here, the conquerors from Zaldabran. Come, we got work to do.
2: Commander.
20: Oh, yes, Ronnie?
22: Something's got to be done about Comm Relay 4.
20: Isn't that mess straightened out yet?
22: Oh, it's improved a little since Perkins arrived. But our message center is still 4 hours behind schedule in clearing communications to Pluto.
0: Due to Comm Relay 4, Major?
22: Yeah. Pluto reports signal strength is weak from Relay Center. You've run the code tape through twice.
20: Have Colmar or Perkins given any explanation?
22: None that makes any sense.
20: Well, I'll get some sense out of them. Robbie, beam all out-of-planet spacephone signals through Jupiter Comm Relay 3.
22: Right, sir.
20: Happy and I are blasting off for Comm Relay 4 to find out what Perkins and Colmar...

0: Someone must be coming. And just when I felt that we were about to contact Zaldabrand. Look, there on the viewscope.
1: A spaceship?
0: Yes, a Space Patrol battlecruiser, Terra 5. It's Commander Corey, and he's heading right for the station.
1: Those messages. We should have diverted more power to the regular signals instead of pouring it all towards Zaldabrand. Corey may be suspicious.
0: The crystal will protect us. We'll let Corey aboard the space station, if that's what he wants. But hold on to your crystal. Let it guide you. And whatever the crystal tells you, obey. They're in the airlock. Hold your crystal firmly. And don't be afraid. We'll get out of this.
1: I'm not afraid, Fulmer.
0: Well, I hardly expected you back so soon, Commander.
2: Hello, Colmar. Well, I'm surprised to see you looking so well.
0: I feel much better since Siler left and Perkins is here.
2: Well, that's fine. But what about your relay transmitters? Pluto can barely pick you up. You've got a beam 40 degrees west of Pluto that nearly burned out our meters.
3: Yeah, we tested it when we came in.
2: I want an explanation, Colmar.
0: Very well. We are diverting the power of this space relay station to more important matters.
2: What's more important than your duty, relaying official messages?
0: I'm afraid you'll never know. Come with me, Commander.
2: You're a little confused, aren't you? You take orders from me, remember?
0: I said, come with me. Follow me.
3: They must be space happy, Commander. And what are those little bottles they're holding?
2: Colmar, Perkins, what's in those bottles?
0: They are crystals. Crystals from another universe. Now come. Come, Commander.
3: Commander, something funny is happening. I can't take my eyes off those crystals.
0: Follow me into the generator room.
2: Happy, try to look away. They've got our reactions controlled somehow.
3: The crystals are getting brighter. That's about all I can see.
0: Walk up to the generator. Touch the connections. Then you will know what we are doing with all the power.
2: Happy, don't touch it.
3: I can't hold back.
0: Reach out your hands. It is not I, but our masters of Zaldabrand who command you. Reach out your hands. Take the power connections in your hands.
4: 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But first,
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2: Reminding you that pulling up to your breakfast table
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4: And now, back to our space patrol adventure, the seed crystals of Zaldabrand. Two mysterious crystals have found their way into the solar system from outer space. One crashed through the hull of a communications relay station in the Saturn orbit. The other landed on a Martian plane. Discovered millions of miles apart by two men who once were enemies, the crystals have brought the two men together in the space station, united in a weird project. Buzz and Happy, investigating failure of the relay station to operate properly, are under the strange power of the crystals. And the two space patrolmen seem powerless to resist their orders.
0: One more step, Cadet.
3: Fight it off, Happy. I'm trying, sir.
0: Follow the crystal. Reach out your hand and feel the surge of power you never felt before. You can leave this universe in a blinding blue-green flash of glory. Another inch, Cadet.
3: No, Happy. No!
0: My crystal!
3: And there's yours,
2: Perkins. Now get away from the generator, Happy, quickly.

0: All right, Commander. Get your hands up. Don't reach for your ray gun.
1: Don't try anything, Cadet.
0: Good work, Perkins. Watch him. Don't let him get up.
2: Right. Colmar, where did those crystals come from?
0: From Zaldabren. And they're the guiding force that will bring the United Planets conquerors here from the planets of our masters.
2: Colmar, you've been out in space too long. You almost had us touching those generators. But put up that gun. I'll see that you get medical attention, and I won't bring any charges against you.
0: That's mighty big of you, Commander.
3: Look what happened to the crystals. When the containers broke, the crystals faded. They're just like ordinary lumps of quartz. Corey, I ought to fix you good.
0: Hold on, Packard. Let's wait and see what the crystals say. They may have other orders. Lock Corey and the cadet in the empty compartment. We'll try to revive the crystals.
4: Commander, how are we going to get out of here? Colmar and Perkins are completely out of their minds.
2: Shh. Come here.
4: Yes, sir.
2: Put your ear close to this ventilator. Listen to them.
5: The crystals are beginning to glow again.
0: Yes. They revive quickly in the fresh solution.
2: They're in a compartment at the other end of this vent.
4: They said the crystals are giving off light again.
2: Just listen.
0: In a few hours, we can put them back in the modulator.
5: This time, maybe we can get through to Zaldabren.
0: I think the beam is weakened by the cosmic ray from the sun. If we could take this relay station out beyond the Pluto orbit...
5: Oh, but how can we do that?
0: There is one other person in the solar system who has found one of the crystals. He has helped me already by bringing me equipment I needed.
5: Who is he?
0: A very wealthy man on Terra, Zoltan Cephalu. If he comes here with a powerful spaceship, we could quickly accelerate the relay station out beyond the Pluto orbit.
2: Come away from the vent, Happy.
4: Yes, sir.
2: Sounds crazy, but those crystals just might be a contact from some other system.
4: Well, at any rate, I've never seen crystals behaving like that before.
2: Whether or not they're from another universe, they're dangerous in the hands of Colmar and Perkins. Have you got your miniature spacephone?
4: Yes, sir.
2: Good. We'll try to reach Major Robertson and have him pick up Zoltan Cephalu. If Colmar tries to contact Cephalu, we'll at least have evidence of a conspiracy.
0: The crystals have revived enough to handle Corey and the cadet.
5: And this time, we'll be more careful.
0: Unlock the door. Wait. Listen.
6: That's right, Robbie. Hold Cephalu. If he's got a peculiar crystal that gives out a violet light, take that too. Corey out.
5: They got a spacephone in there. A miniature.
0: Quickly. All right, Corey. We'll just take that little spacephone.
4: Spacephone? What spacephone?
5: Come on, hand it over. You'll get a worse clout than you did before.
2: All right. Here you are.
0: I'll fix this little device. There. Now let's see you contact anybody. Soon we will be carrying out the will of our masters, the rulers of Zaldabren.
4: You really believe that stuff, don't you?
0: If you were fortunate enough to sense the vibration of the crystals, you would believe it too.
5: Colmar and I know things you'll never know. About a superior race of men, far out among the stars.
0: Yes, these crystals are seeds they have scattered throughout space. When they find fertile ground and receptive life, they bloom and glow.
5: With our spacephone equipment, we can transmit their pulsations back to Zaldabren. Then our masters will know they can come here to a new home.
4: Commander, what do you think?
0: It makes no difference what the commander thinks. He's going to help us.
5: Huh? How?
0: We've got to move the space station before someone investigates. The commander's ship is connected to our airlock. We'll have him move Comm Relay 4 to a better location. Now let's lock these two in here until we get our crystals. This time there must be no slip-ups.
4: What are we going to do, sir?
2: They're going to try to put us under the power of those crystals. If the crystals don't work, Colmar and Perkins still have our weapons. But if they think we're under the spell of the crystals, we may be able to catch them off guard after we're in the ship. Now, don't look directly at the crystals, and keep your eyes partly closed.
4: Yes, sir.
2: And pretend to be resisting with all your might.
0: Come on. Follow the crystal into your ship. After me. That's it.
2: Try to stall them, Happy. Hold back.
4: I can't. My feet keep moving in spite of all I do.
5: Come on. Don't fight it. It's no use.
0: That's it. Now close the inner hatch. Take your usual position at the control panel. Quickly now. Now watch the crystals and listen. You will start this ship gently at first so as not to pull away from the relay station. Is that clear?
2: Yes.
0: Now go ahead. Your usual procedure.
5: Just a minute, Commander. That's the spaceophone you just turned on.
1: Major Roberts,
2: don't try to answer him. If I could only move my hand.
5: Look at him. He's straining every muscle to turn on the microphone.
1: Major Robertson to Commander Corey. I've tried to reach you for 20 minutes. Here's the message in case you can't acknowledge. Zoltan Cephalu has been captured.
2: No.
1: Cephalu had us completely in his power until I found the crystal. Then we grabbed Cephalu without any trouble. Repeat, Major Robertson.
0: Turn that off. We got to get away from here quickly. Corey, start the ship.
2: Stand by to fire rockets. Half G acceleration.
4: Standing by, sir. One half G.
2: Fire rockets.

0: Perkins, is the space station holding to the ship?
1: Seems to be, from what I can tell through the viewport.
0: Corey, increase our velocity gradually. Do you understand?
1: Yes, I understand.
0: Set a course 40 degrees west of Pluto.
1: 40 degrees west of Pluto?
0: That's it.
1: They're like automatons. Look at them.
0: They're completely under the power of the crystals. It'll take us several hours to get beyond Pluto's orbit, but by then we should be able to send signals to Zaldabran.
1: Then what about Corey and the cadet?
0: Their usefulness will be over. We will dispose of them.
1: How'll we get back?
0: Don't worry about that. There are supplies for weeks in the space station. We will calmly await the arrival of our masters from Zaldabran.
1: Correct course, 1.5 degrees west.
2: 1.5 degrees west.
1: 3 degrees high.
2: 3 degrees high.
1: Happy, are you under control?
3: Under control, Commander.
1: When I give the word, move quickly, rush them. As steady as you go.
2: Yes, sir.
0: Now, get back to your control.
4: Give me that crystal, Colmar.
2: Let go of that crystal, Perkins. I've got one of them, Commander.
1: Here's Colmar's. Hold it. All right, Colmar, stand back. I've got this ray gun on you.
0: Corey, you fool. You've only temporarily broken the power of the crystal. Give them back.
1: You know, that's an idea. We will give them back, but not to you. We'll fire those crystals out of the ship. That's the only way to break their control. Happy, quickly. Open the breech to the cosmic torpedo gun.
2: Right. Breech open, sir.
1: Put them in and close it. All right, Happy. Fire the torpedo.
0: You shut the crystals out into space.
1: Yes. Out towards Zaldabran. Or wherever they came from.
2: Hey, I feel different now. I can move my hands easily.
1: Colmar, what happened?
0: Commander Corey and the cadet shot the crystals out into space.
1: Yes, out where they'll never be found. At least by anybody in the solar system.
0: Thank goodness. That's wonderful.
2: What are you so happy about, Colmar? I thought you wanted the crystals.
0: They had some terrible power over me. Now it's broken. I'm free again.
1: So am I. Commander, if you hadn't fought us, Colmar and I would have brought something horrible into the solar system. I don't know just what, but it wouldn't have been good. Tap out space upon Robbie and give orders to blast that third crystal out of the solar system.
0: Commander, Perkins and I are traitors, and we deserve whatever it's coming to us. But I'm glad it's over.
1: A brainograph test will show whether you were acting under the influence of the crystals or your own free will.
5: Well, I'm glad it's over. And I've got something to settle with you, Colmar.
0: Oh, you have?
5: Yeah. I'm going to punch you in the jaw for getting me court-martialed 4 years ago.
0: I'd like to see you try.
5: No,
0: you
1: hey, wait, break it up. Break it up. Now, let's not have any more of that.
2: Hey, Commander, it was the crystals. See? See, with the crystals gone, they're enemies again.
6: And so, once again, Commander Corey's quick thinking and daring have prevented a disaster in the United Planets. But even now, events are taking place that may mean more danger for Commander Corey. And now, an exciting preview of next week's Space Patrol adventure. Buzz and Happy have landed on a small planetoid. At this moment, wearing their spacesuits, they're approaching the airlock of a prospector's cave where a criminal is believed to be hiding.
7: Have your ray gun ready, Hap. I'll see if I can open the airlock. Right, Commander. Hey, where did that come from?
8: Someone's firing at us.
7: See, that one came from the other direction.
8: The airlock won't open. We have no protection. Whoever's controlling those weapons can just keep firing till they get us.
6: 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High adventure in the wild, vast reaches of space. Missions of daring in the name of interplanetary justice. Travel into the future with Buzz Corey, Commander-in-Chief of the Space Patrol! Space Patrol, an original Mike Moser production starring Ed Kemmerer as Commander Corey and Lynn Osborne as Cadet Happy, was written by Lou Houston and directed by Larry Robertson. Other players were Bela Kovach, Ken Mayer, and Norman Jolly. Dick Tufeld speaking. Now, don't forget to tune in next Saturday and every Saturday when Wheat Checks, Rice Checks, and Good Hot Ralston again present the new exciting Space Patrol. 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
0: And with The Furnished Floor, a new study written for suspense by Lucille Fletcher, the author of Sorry Wrong Number and other distinguished radio plays, and with the performances of Don DeFore as Mr. Jennings and Mildred Natwick as Mrs. Hawkins, Roma Wines hope indeed to keep you in suspense.
2: Sit down, rest yourself a minute, Ms. McIntyre, and take a cup of tea. I got some news for you. You'll never guess it in 100 years. Do you remember that Mr. Jennings, you know, my nice tenant that moved away last year? A tall, thin fellow, the one with a pretty little wife, Mabel, who died so sudden last October. Oh, sure, you know him. Most devoted husband I ever seen. Always bringing her flowers and billing and cooing. He moved out upstairs about 2 weeks after she died. So heartbroken he was. Sold every stick of furniture, got rid of the canary and the piano, and just skidooed. I expected any day to hear they'd fished him up out of the river, but no. This morning, while I'm cleaning down the stairs, who do you think should ring my bell?
3: Hello, Mrs. Hawkins. Remember me?
2: What? It's Mr. Jennings. Hi, Mr. Jennings. You sure give me a turn. I never expected to see you around this neighborhood again.
3: Well, here I am. How's the upstairs floor?
2: Just as you left it, Mr. Jennings. I haven't rented it to a soul.
3: Well, I want to rent it again.
2: But you, Mr. Jennings?
3: That's right. I'm setting up housekeeping again.
2: Well, if that don't be... Getting married again, Mr. Jennings?
3: In a way. Let's run up and take a look, shall we?
2: Okay, if you say so. Only, won't it make you feel kind of blue to see the old place again?
3: Blue? Why should it?
2: Well, memories, you know.
3: That's just what I want to find. Memories. Everything just as it was. I hope you've left it just the same, Mrs. Hawkins. No painting or new wallpaper?
2: Not yet. Thought I'd fix it up to please a new tenant.
3: Well, leave it just as it was. Please, for me.
2: Well, here's the keys. Maybe you'd like to go in and look around by yourself.
3: No. Do come in, Mrs. Hawkins. You were always so very kind. More a friend than a landlady. Oh, how beautiful it looks, even bare. The sunshine always was so warm up here. And the trees. Why, I'd almost forgotten how close the trees were. And there's the marks our sofa made against the wall. And the square shapes of our pictures still on the wallpaper.
2: Well, it could stand a good cleaning, of course.
3: Do you remember how Mabel used to sit here of an evening and sing? Now, the upright was over there, and over at the Maxfield Parish, and over near the bay window, above the ferns, the canary sat in his cage, and when she sang Swing Low, Sweet Chariot, he'd always sing with her.
2: Oh, come now, Mr. Jennings, you'll be getting yourself all fretted up.
3: Oh, no, I assure you, Mrs. Hawkins, it's very important. You see, I'm going to have it again, just as it was.
2: Is that so?
3: I've made a list, but in a year, so many details escape one. Like those ferns, for instance. Well, I'd almost forgotten how she loved ferns. Oh, yes, and there was something over in that corner. What was it? A rocker. Her mother's old rocker. It used to squeak over a loose board whenever anybody sat in it.
2: You mean you're going to try and find all them things again, Mr. Jennings?
3: Yes.
2: But you sold all them to junk dealers. You gave them away, but you scattered them every which way when you broke up your home.
3: I've already been looking. I've collected a lot of things. It isn't so hard. You see, our furniture wasn't very precious to anyone but us.
2: Well, of course you know what you're doing, Mr. Jennings. It's none of my business, I suppose.
3: Will 2 months' rent be enough in advance, Mrs. Hawkins? I won't be moving in for another couple of weeks, but from time to time, I'd like to have things delivered.
2: Well, 2 months will be just dandy. I'll make you a special bargain price, too. see, and you don't want no redecorating. You're sure your lady friend won't want none neither, Mr. Jennings?
4: I hardly think so.
2: Well, I hope you'll both be very happy here. It's nice to have you back in the neighborhood.
4: It's good to be home.

0: Mrs. McIntyre, what would you have done in my place? I admit it gave me a funny feeling, you know. You would think a man had more respect for the dead and her dead only less than a year than to bring a new wife plumb back to the same floor and the same furniture. And I say, what kind of a woman is she, too, to stand for that kind of nonsense? But, of course, it ain't really none of my business. And besides, 2 months' rent, 2 months' rent. Well, Mr. Jennings, what are you doing here this time of night?
1: I'm moving in.
0: Moving in?
1: I intended coming much earlier, but I had so many last-minute things to do, like picking up Dickie and...
0: Oh, now, don't tell me that's your old canary, Mr. Jennings.
1: Yes, it's little Dickie. I found him in a pet shop on 3rd Avenue, in his old cage. He looks pretty chipper, doesn't he?
0: Well, aren't you the one? I'd have thought he'd have died of lonesomeness ages ago.
1: Did all my furniture and things get here, Mrs. Hawkins?
0: Just about. They've been delivering off and on for the last week. You sure got everything back, Mr. Jennings?
1: Well, pretty nearly everything. A couple of rugs are missing and our old kitchen table and... Oh, say, I got the piano. I bought the old upright back from the Sunday school. Boy, I've been more than lucky. Miss Hawkins, you won't mind, will you, if I start moving some of it into place tonight? I'll be very quiet.
0: Tonight? Well, it's pretty near midnight, Mr. Jennings.
1: Yes, I know, but I'd have to work all day tomorrow and the next day. You see, there's so little time.
0: Oh, you're expecting her soon?
1: Very soon.
0: Oh, well.
1: It's got to be all ready before she comes. Otherwise, she won't come.
0: You don't say, Mr. Jennings.
1: So, if you don't mind, it'll only be for a few nights. And I won't move any of the heavy pieces after midnight. If you only knew what this means to me, Mrs. Hawkins, how I've waited for months.
0: Is that so, Mr. Jennings? Well, I'm sure glad you found somebody to make a home for you again, and I hope she's the right girl for you and is going to make you happy.
1: Oh, she will, all right.
0: Of course, there are some people I know say a man ought to wait a couple of years, but, well, I was only saying yesterday, certain men are natural-born husbands, and homebodies, they need a home and a woman to look after them.
1: Yes, that's true. Well, good night, Mrs. Hawkins. I'll try not to disturb you.
0: Good night, Mr. Jennings.

0: come in, Miss McIntyre. No, it's okay. He's at the office. You'll never know we come up. Yeah. Take a look around. Ain't it something? Everything fixed up down to the last knife and fork, just exactly as she had it. Don't it give you the creeps? Yep, that's the same canary singing in his cage, just like it used to. And look, Mrs. McIntyre, come here in the bedroom. He's even got her clothes hung up in the closet. Now, I'm asking you, Mrs. McIntyre, what do you think the second Mrs. Jennings is going to say to that? Mr. Jennings?
1: Oh, hello, Mrs. Hawkins.
0: Well, I've been beside myself with worry, Mr. Jennings. Where you been all this time, if I may ask?
1: Right here.
0: Right here?
1: Didn't you hear us come in? I've been to work all day, of course, but last night, a little after one. Oh, perhaps you were sleeping.
0: Us? You mean you and...
1: Well, yes. She's come.
0: You mean she's been upstairs all day?
1: Certainly.
0: But I haven't heard a sound.
1: Well, probably she's sleeping. She was very tired. The trip was more exhausting than I dreamed.
0: Well, you might have stopped by and told me on your way to work this morning, Mr. Jennings. Of course, it's none of my business, but I could have at least introduced myself to my own tenant and maybe even helped her out.
1: Oh, it's all right. She doesn't want to see anybody just yet.
0: Oh, no? Well, of course, I wouldn't intrude on your privacy for anything, Mr. Jennings, although I'm sure when first Mrs. Jennings was alive, we were all friends here.
1: Oh, no, no, it isn't that. It's only that in these first few days, everything is so new and strange. She's not quite herself.
0: Okay, Mr. Jennings. You know best, but if you should want me, you just call down the dumb waiter, and I'll be right up.
1: Thanks, Mrs. Hawkins. Thank you. But on no account are we to be disturbed. On no account.

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1: Between the acts of Suspense, this is Truman Bradley for Roma Wines. 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

0: Now, don't get me wrong, Mrs. McIntyre. The last thing in the world I am is a busybody, but, well, you know, I don't go out much on account of my heart, and our two floors are kind of close. Downstairs in my dining room, you can hear most everything that goes on upstairs. Now, wouldn't you have thought there'd have been something last night? Some talking or footsteps or dishes rattling? Well, I'm telling you, I sat there till midnight, and there wasn't a thing. Nothing at all, except along about 12:30, I hear the dumb waiter come rumbling down the shaft. Well, I just stole a peek, and there, going by, with his claws sticking up in the air, was that little yellow canary. Dead.
1: Good morning, Mrs. Hawkins.
0: Good morning. And how's Mrs. Jennings today?
1: Wonderful.
0: Feeling a bit better now?
1: Oh, yes. Of course, she's still very weak, but every day I'm sure will make her stronger. I have high hopes for her recovery.
0: You had a doctor in to see her yet? Dr. Rubenstein, my doctor, is very good.
1: No, I'm afraid a doctor wouldn't help her. No, no.

Mrs. Jennings. Mrs. Jennings. It's Mrs. Hawkins. The lady downstairs. I heard you were sick, and so I got a little bit of lunch for you, Mrs. Jennings. It's just a little bowl of homemade chicken broth, but it's nice and rich. You sleeping, Mrs. Jennings? Okay, then I'll just slip in quietly with my own keys, if you don't mind, and leave it right beside your bed. Oh, that's funny. Oh, he must have bought a new kind of lock. He didn't say anything to me. Mrs. Jennings...

0: Mr. Jennings.
1: Oh, good evening, Mrs. Hawkins.
0: You got a minute, Mr. Jennings. I'd like to speak to you, if you don't mind.
1: Well, Mrs. Jennings is waiting for me upstairs.
0: It's about Mrs. Jennings. She's still poorly, you say?
1: Well, she is confined a good deal to her bed.
0: Well, why don't you get someone in to look after her? I know a good woman, Mrs. McIntyre, goes out nursing by the day.
1: No, oh no.
0: Well, I don't like it, Mr. Jennings, locking her up like that every morning so not a soul can get in. Suppose something happened.
1: What could happen?
0: What could happen? Anything could happen. A fire.
1: Oh, that doesn't worry me.
0: Or she could get worse and maybe even die.
1: Oh, no.
0: Everybody's got to go sometime, Mr. Jennings. I wouldn't take no chances.
1: Yes, I know. But not her.
0: Not her? Whatever do you mean, Mr. Jennings?
1: Because she's immune.
0: Immune? Against... She ain't got no contagious disease up there, has she?
1: No, it's nothing like that. Oh, Mrs. Hawkins, please, please don't worry or be uneasy. It's worked out so beautifully. It's nothing that can do you any harm. And we're so happy, so wonderfully happy.
0: Oh, Mr. Jennings, I'll be up in about 1 hour with a plumber.
1: A plumber?
0: I'm sorry to disturb you at supper time, but there's something gone wrong with the pipes, and we think it's upstairs in your floor.
1: You can't come in. Mrs. Jennings will be sleeping.
0: Plumber says it's the only time he can come. Unless he comes tomorrow afternoon while you're at the office. You want to leave me your key, Mr. Jennings?
1: No, I can't.
0: Well, he'll have to get in there sooner or later, Mr. Jennings. The water downstairs all black and discolored.
1: It's out of the question tonight. I'll discuss it with you in the morning.
0: Okay, Mr. Jennings.

0: Now, Mrs. McIntyre, how would you feel? Your own house going to rack and ruin. You can't even do nothing about it. I ask you, what kind of a thing's he got up there that nobody can see? I tell you, just sitting here in this silent house night after night gives me the creeps. And with my heart, what 'tis. Well, anyway, his 2 months' rent's up tomorrow. And I got my mind made up.
1: Oh, good evening, Mrs. Hawkins. Well, I didn't know you for a minute standing there in the dark.
0: Well, I didn't want to miss you this time, Mr. Jennings.
1: No?
0: I got your money this morning for next month stuck under the door.
1: Oh, yes. I had to leave early. I hope it is all right.
0: No, it wasn't all right. I'm sorry, but the floor's been rented, Mr. Jennings.
1: Rented?
0: To a young serviceman and his wife from the fort. They took it sight unseen this morning.
1: Oh, but you can't.
0: They're living in a crowded room on 81st Street. It's very crowded. I told them I figured you could probably get most of your stuff out in a week.
1: A week? I never told you I was going, Mrs. Hawkins.
0: I'm sorry, Mr. Jennings.
1: If it's a matter of a little more rent, I'll be glad to pay. And sign a lease, any kind of a lease you want.
0: It's not a matter of rent or a lease, Mr. Jennings. It's just, I want my floor back, that's all.
1: But Mrs. Hawkins,
0: I like neighborly people upstairs, Mr. Jennings. I'm home a lot. I like people I can trust. I don't want no mysteries in my house. New locks on the door so no one can get in and sneakings in and out at night.
1: Oh, Mrs. Hawkins, I swear to you it's all right. Perfectly all right.
0: All this business about Mrs. Jennings. Never a face at the window, never a footstep on the floor, or a dish rag hung out on the line.
1: Mrs. Jennings is ill. She's not like other people. Oh, I tell you, I won't go. You've got to let me stay.
0: Here's your rent back, Mr. Jennings.
1: I haven't any place to go. This is my home. It's all I have. I staked out of everything on being here. Everything.
0: There are other floors vacant in this neighborhood.
1: No. It's got to be this one, this particular floor. Mrs. Hawkins, if I could buy the house, the whole house.
0: Buy the house?
1: Yes, if it's for sale. Perhaps you've never thought of selling it, but I'd give you a good price. I'd scrape the money together somehow.
0: This house ain't for sale. It happens to be my home, too, Mr. Jennings.
1: Oh, I know, but you're all alone now that Mr. Hawkins is. Oh, I mean, it's a heavy responsibility. A big house and all those stairs to keep clean and the repairs and all. Oh, Mrs. Hawkins, if you'd only reconsider, I'd do anything.
0: No, it's too much for me. I don't understand it. Why can't she see me and talk to me? Why can't she invite me in for a cup of tea and explain?
1: Because she can't.
0: What's the matter with her that she can't? Is she so ugly or so beautiful or so crazy? Who is she, anyway?
1: I can't tell you.
0: Okay, Mr. Jennings. Then that's that.

0: Mrs. Hawkins. Mrs. Hawkins.
1: Yes? I'm here, Mr. Jennings, at the dumbwaiter.
0: Mrs. Hawkins.
1: Yes, Mr. Jennings. What is it?
0: I'm sending you down the key on the dumbwaiter. She wants you to come up.
1: She?
0: Mrs. Jennings. Okay? Got it?
1: Yes. She wants me to come up now, Mr. Jennings?
0: That's right.
1: Well, it's kind of late, if she ain't so well.
0: That's all right. She's feeling much better tonight. She wants to talk to you about the floor before it's too late.
1: Okay. I'll be right up.

0: Okay, Mr. Jennings. I'm here.
1: Come in. You have the key. Oh.
0: Okay. Where's your lights, Mr. Jennings? I can't see a thing.
1: I'll light a candle in a moment. Mrs. Jennings prefers the dark. But you know this floor so well, Mrs. Hawkins. Come in.
0: Oh, where are you, Mr. Jennings?
1: Right in here, in the parlor. Sitting on the sofa.
0: Oh!
2: That's just the wind. There's always a little draft blowing in here. Won't you sit down, Mrs. Hawkins?
0: No, thanks. I'm only going to stay a minute, just long enough to meet Mrs. Jennings.
2: Oh, but you've already met her.
0: Already met her?
2: Don't you remember? 5 years ago, a rather chilly day, the rain was falling. She rang the bell to ask about the upstairs floor, and you invited her in for a cup of tea.
0: I'm afraid you're mistaken. That was... The first Mrs. Jennings.
2: That's what I mean.
0: Oh. Oh, no, Mr. Jennings.
2: Now do you understand, Mrs. Hawkins? Now do you know why we couldn't ever go away?
0: We? But that couldn't... Well, the first Mrs. Jennings, it's...
2: I know. You saw her coffin in this very room, didn't you, Mrs. Hawkins? You saw them take her away. I think you even followed out to that cold, dark cemetery.
0: Well, but that...
2: But she couldn't stay away. She pleaded with me in my dreams to bring her back, and I brought her back.
0: Oh. Oh, no, Mr. Jennings. Don't say such things.
2: If everything were the same as in the past, she said, we could have the past. If I furnished our old floor with the same things, she'd live here, too.
0: Excuse me, Mr. Jennings. I'm afraid I got...
2: Oh, no, don't go yet. There's nothing frightening about it. Would you be afraid to look at a forsythia bush that had been asleep all winter? Or a tulip? Or a tree?
0: I ain't afraid, Mr. Jennings. I only...
2: Listen.
0: What?
2: You don't hear it? In the bedroom? The rocking?
0: No.
2: Mabel.
0: Oh, no. Don't... Don't call her. I hear it, Mr. Jennings.
2: Oh, but she wants to meet you. She's always loved you so much.
0: I just assume some other time, Mr. Jennings. Oh, the door's locked.
2: It snaps shut behind you. Really, Mrs. Hawkins, don't go. She'll be in a moment. There. She's coming down the hall.
0: Now, let me out of this. Do you hear? Let me out. My heart won't stand it.
2: Oh. There she is.
0: Where?
2: Standing in the doorway. Mrs. Hawkins. She's going to sing for you.
0: Sing for me?
2: This is the first night she's been able to. You remember the old song she used to sing of an evening? Swing low, sweet dreams?
0: I don't want to hear it.
2: Oh, please, Mrs. Hawkins. She's very timid. You'll frighten her.
0: The dead can't come back. They'd never want to live on this earth again.
2: Go on, Mabel, dearest. Don't mind. You're looking very beautiful tonight, my darling. I like that dress. Do you remember when we bought it? On our first wedding anniversary.
0: Why don't they all come back then? Why couldn't my poor old John...
2: Sit down, dearest. There. Now it seems like old times again. The flower in your hair. The canary singing in his cage.
0: No, it can't. Oh, I told you. My heart... Oh, get a doctor, quick.
2: Your voice was always like a bird's to me. I'll never forget the first time I ever heard it. On an evening in spring at the Calvary Baptist Church.
0: Doctor.
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0: Mildred Natwick will soon be seen in the Metro-Goldwyn-Mayer production, Yolanda and the Thief. Don DeFore is currently being seen in the Hal Wallace production, You Came Along, a Paramount picture. 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

0: Come in. Welcome. I'm E.G. Marshall. This time, I bring you not a horror story, not a mystery story, but a story that aficionados classify as the perfect crime. In other words, you see what our police friends call the perpetrator plan and execute what appears to be a perfect crime, one for which he will never be brought to book. And then you are kept in suspense, wondering or trying to figure out for yourself what little mistake he will make or has made that will nail him. Consider the case of Jennifer Palmer and her husband Nick, who framed her with murder.
1: But, Lieutenant, Jennifer couldn't have murdered Alexis Lauren. Jen simply isn't capable of murder.
2: Mr. Chatterton, we're all capable of murder. Or so the head doctors say, anyhow.
1: Jennifer didn't murder...
2: Her prints are on the gun. She admits she was on the scene when Alexis Lauren was killed. Her motivation is strong and clear. Jealousy. I'm sorry, Mr. Chatterton, but it's a bad scenario for Jennifer Palmer. Real bad.
0: 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I'll be back shortly with Act One.
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8: I wish that we win every soccer game in our league.
13: I wish, and I really wish, the price of food would go down.
5: If you want hope, you've got to make a wish.
14: If I have one wish, it's to understand my children.
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17: I wish all the lost children would come home to their fathers.
5: Because without a wish, there can be no hope.
18: Yeah, I wish there were more love and truth and less loneliness in the world.
19: From the Franciscans, with love.

0: Lounging in this big, comfortable leather chair of mine, I sometimes get to speculating on whether I could commit, try anyhow, to commit a perfect crime. It must require a great deal of nerve, and the conviction, I suppose, that one is a highly superior human being. Vanity of one's self, contempt of others. These would surely be two characteristics of whoever planned a perfect crime. Nick Palmer possessed both in abundance, but they were carefully concealed most of the time under a veneer of charm. Unhappily, so far as Jennifer, his wife, was concerned, that veneer had cracked long ago.
1: Divorce. That's precisely the word I use, Nick. Divorce.
2: But Jen, dear, on what grounds would you divorce me?
1: In the 4 years of our marriage, you have been unfaithful at least 4 times.
2: Ah, you can't prove that.
1: And using the power of attorney I gave you, you mishandled my money.
2: You can't prove that either.
1: Well, luckily, I don't have to prove that. I had only to revoke the power of attorney, which I did this morning.
2: Oh, dear, I don't like that. No, I don't like that at all.
1: I didn't expect you would.
2: I don't much like the idea of divorce either. It's bad for my practice.
1: Ah, what practice? You haven't bothered to take on a law case in more than a year.
2: Well, that's true. I don't believe in working if you don't have to.
1: And, of course, misusing my money, you haven't had to.
2: Look, let me ask you a couple of questions, you mind?
1: Go ahead.
2: Have I in any way tried to interfere with your personal wishes in any way as a husband tried to keep you from whatever you might have wanted?
1: Such as?
2: Well, you know how I feel about Sheila and the expense of keeping her in the Lawrence School.
1: If you'd tried to get me to take her out of the Lawrence School, you'd have failed, and you know it. Sheila is my daughter, not yours. And she is also a special child.
2: Special?
1: Yes. A special child who needs the special treatment she gets at the Lawrence School.
2: All right, we won't go into all that again. Have I ever asked you to give up those so-called art lessons of yours?
1: So-called? What are you talking about?
2: Well, you've been going to Chat Chatterton Studio twice a week for nearly 2 years.
1: And what of it? What's wrong in having a hobby?
2: Oh, is that all Chatterton is to you, a hobby?
1: Chat Chatterton is an old friend, and I'm very fond of him. But that's all.
2: Well, now, I don't like to strip you of your security blanket, my darling. But you leave me no option.
1: What are you getting at?
2: Just this, Jen. Unless you agree to leave things as they are, I'm afraid I shall have to take measures to stop you.
1: Well, there's nothing you can do to stop me.
2: Oh, yes, there really is. I could put you behind bars for murder.
1: You what?
2: Frame you.
1: Frame me? With murder? Are you crazy?
2: Frame you with a murder you didn't commit and enjoy.
1: Oh,
2: doing.
1: You are crazy.
2: Crazy enough to see you put behind bars for 10 to 20 years, at least more than sufficient time for me to enjoy your money.
1: Huh?
2: Now then, will you drop the divorce and reinstate the power of attorney?
1: Of course not. And what's more, I want you to pack your bags and get out of this house at once.
2: Oh, now, Jen, where would I go?
1: I don't care where you go. All I know is I can't bear being in the same house with you.
2: Well, in that case, shouldn't you be the one to leave? I like the house. And really, I like you, Jen. I don't mind being with you one little bit.
1: You... Oh, very well. I'll leave. Anything to be rid of you. Goodbye.
2: Not goodbye, my darling. Not yet.
3: Jen? Would you use a warm or cool shadow here under the jawline? Jen?

0: Yes, sure, Alexis. Why do you ask?
1: All through painting class today, your thoughts seem to be elsewhere.
0: Well, something on my mind, that's all.
1: Oh. Well, anything I can help you with?
0: No, it's, something that I have to work out for myself.
2: A 10-minute break, everybody. Oh. And then I'll have a look at what you've done. Hey, that portrait's coming along fine, Alexis. Wish I could say the same for your still life, Jen.
0: Oh, I wish I could too, Chad.
1: Oh, well, she just hasn't been with it today.
2: Yes, I sort of sense that. Alexis, do me a favor, will you?
1: Oh, you have but to command, Master.
2: Have everybody arrange their paintings along the wall so I can just walk by and look at them, huh?
1: Master, I go.
2: Care to talk about it?
0: Chad, Nick threatened me this morning.
2: Threatened you?
0: To frame me with murder.
2: Would you run through that again?
0: To frame me for murder.
2: You told him about divorcing him then.
0: And revoking the power of attorney.
2: And he said he must be out of his mind. How could he frame you or anybody for murder?
0: I don't know. But if anyone can, he can.
2: Oh, come on now, Jen.
0: No, I know him better than you do. He's brilliant. He's got a mind that, honestly, sometimes it scares me.
2: Well, he doesn't scare me. I'll take care of this little matter in short order.
0: How, Chad? What can you do?
2: I can go and see that creep husband of yours and make a few threats of my own. Palmer, Jen's going to get her divorce, and she's already revoked your power of attorney, and that's that. You give her any trouble, and I'll beat the living daylights out of
3: her. Look, I assure you, unless she gives up all thought of divorce and reinstates the power of attorney I've enjoyed, well...
2: Look,
3: she's...
2: you dirty...
3: You go ahead, hit me. I'd like nothing better. 6-2 against my 5-10? I could sue you for every penny you've got. If you've got anything worth suing for. Or are you just living on hopes?
2: What do you mean?
3: Jen's money. Once free of me, if she gets free, the field would be wide open for you, wouldn't it? Why, I could kick...
2: I warned you.
3: Oh, you did. Ah, I was foolish not to take your warning. But you know, I think it'll be foolish of you not to take mine. But just quite simply, stay out of this.
2: I have no intention of staying out.
1: Large tube of zinc white, and then, let's see. Oh, a couple of tubes of ultramarine, cerulean, cad red light.
3: Excuse me. Huh? But aren't you Alexis Thorne, is it?
1: Lorne. Alexis Lorne. I'm afraid I don't know.
3: Jennifer Palmer's husband, Nick. You and I met about a year ago.
1: Oh, at Chat in the studio, of course, when you attended the student art exhibit.
3: Yeah, that's right. Well, this is a pleasure. Jen asked me to pick up some paints for her, and I run into you. My lucky day.
1: How nice of you.
3: No. It's always a pleasure to meet a pretty girl again. Tell me, Miss Lorne, is your hobby still portrait painting?
1: Oh, well, you remembered. Yes, it is.
3: Well, the thought crossed my mind when I saw your work at the exhibit. Look, wouldn't it be a nice idea to give Jen a portrait of me on some occasion or other, a birthday, anniversary, you know, and... running into you accidentally like this. Look here. How would you like to do a portrait of me?
1: Me?
3: Yes, you see, we have a 5th wedding anniversary coming up in a month, and I'd like nothing better than to give Jen a portrait of myself.
1: Oh, but I'm only an amateur, Mr. Palmer.
3: What's that got to do with it? I'm sure Jen would be doubly pleased if the portrait were painted by you.
1: Well, yes, she might.
3: What do you say, then?
1: I'll do it.
3: Good, that's swell. Not a word to Jen, of course.
1: Oh, of course not.
3: Could we begin tonight, do you think, in my study at home?
1: Your study? But if I come to your house and she sees me...
3: Oh, she won't. She's going to the Lawrence School tonight to see her daughter, Sheila.
1: Oh, yes. Poor little thing.
3: So if you could come along, say, about 8:30?
1: Yes, I can and I will, and... Thanks ever so much, Mr. Palmer.

0: I don't mind telling you that this is my first commission.
1: And hopefully not your last. Hopefully. Jen, don't say no. I beg you, don't. Our whole marriage depends on it.
2: What marriage, Nick?
1: Jen, give me this one more chance, and I promise I'll make everything up to you. I'll spend my life making it up to
2: Nick,
1: you.
2: Nick, I have no intention of giving you power of
1: attorney. I don't want that. That's what I'm trying to tell you, why I want to talk with you. I realize what a mess I made of things, and I'd like the chance, just one chance, to make amends.
2: Well...
1: You'll come, I know you will. 9 tonight. Please.
2: All right, Nick. I'll see you at 9.
1: Jen, I can't tell you how grateful I am.
0: Turn just a little more to the left, huh? Toward the light of the lamp?
1: Like so?
0: Perfect. The other way, you see, we get a light effect where one side of the face is totally in shadow. We don't want that. It sounded like a car. A car in your driveway.
1: Yes, it is. Matter of fact, it's Jen.
0: Jen? Your wife?
1: You know any other Jen?
0: What is this? Are you playing some kind of game? You don't want your portrait to... That's what you just took from that drawer. It's a gun.
1: Yes, I'm, sorry to dash your hopes, Alexis.
0: Dash my hopes?
1: Remember you told me this was your first commission, and I said hopefully it wouldn't be your last? Sorry, dear, it is.

0: Jen. Come in, dearest, come in. You're right on time.
1: So Jennifer Palmer walks into a trap, and the trap is sprung. Nick promised her he'd frame her with a murder. And from where I sit, he's well on his way to keeping that promise. I'll return shortly for Act Two.

a lot of things, like choicest hops, rice, and best barley malt. The Budweiser ingredients listed proudly right there on the Budweiser label. There are less expensive ingredients, but you won't find them in Budweiser. No way. There's a lot more that goes into the brewing of Budweiser than just ingredients. But it's what comes out that counts most, and that's the Budweiser taste. And that speaks for itself, loud and clear. Hear it talking?

0: telephone.
1: Anheuser-Busch, St. Louis.
2: I think it was the first time I can remember really going fishing with my dad. I'm sure I'd been with him before, but the first time I really remember it was wading downstream with him in an extra big pair of wading boots as he felt his way very surely along the stream bed and I shakily held onto the willows, and we found a spot where my dad lifted his finger to his lips and said, "Shh, we don't want to scare the fish away." And then I remember that fish, the biggest fish I'd ever seen in my life, and it was on the end of my line. And my dad, boy, was he proud. I'll never forget that as long as I live.
3: Give your children everything. Give them your time. A thought from The Church of Jesus Christ of Latter-day Saints, the Mormons.

0: Well, now, we've been discussing the perfect crime, and we have seen Nick Palmer take the first step toward the accomplishment of his perfect crime by inviting Alexis Lorne to paint his portrait, and then in cold blood shooting her dead as his estranged wife Jennifer rings the front door buzzer. But frankly, I don't get it, do you? I mean, quite obviously, he plans to frame Jennifer for the murder of Alexis, but exactly how will he do that?
1: All right, Nick. Say what you have to say.
2: Oh, come on, Jen. Sit down. Let's have a drink.
1: No! Just tell me what you have to say, and I'll go.
2: Okay. Jen, I'm sorry I made you such a rotten husband. I'm sorry about playing around, about squandering your money, the whole bit. I'm sorry I made no effort to be more of a father to Sheila.
1: Well, she's not your daughter.
2: Even so, I know what she means to you.
1: Oh, please. If all you're trying to say is that you want another chance, my answer is no.
2: Well, everyone deserves a second chance.
1: Yes, but this would be about the 20th for you, Nick. Good night.
2: I can't live without you.
1: You can scarcely expect me to believe
2: that. No, it's the truth. I don't want to live without you. Refuse me one more chance and... And you might as well kill me.
1: Oh, I think he'll survive.
2: Well, now, let me show you I mean what I say.
1: Nick, are you mad? Or will you put that gun down?
2: Oh, no, I've got it pointed straight at my head, Jen. Now, tell me that you'll return to me, or I swear I'll pull this
1: Nick.
2: Trigger. Say it. Say you'll take me back.
1: Nick, I can't lie to you. Now, give me that gun.
2: No, I'm going to kill myself. I'm going to kill myself. Kill.
1: No, you're not. Now, give me the gun. That's better.
2: I'm everything you say I am, Jen. I haven't even got the guts to shoot myself.
1: Well, let's both be glad that you haven't. Even so, I'll keep this gun. Just in case.
3: You took the gun away from him just like that? Pretty damn cool of you, Jen.
1: No, not at all, Chad. Nick had forgotten that he pulled this little scene once before. Only I fell for it that time. I wasn't falling for it again. He had no intention of killing himself, and I knew it.
3: And why did you keep the gun?
1: Well, just to play it safe, I guess, because you never know. You know, you really never know.
3: That's true enough. Well, this is a great pleasure, you dropping by like this.
1: I had to tell somebody.
3: Sure you did. Oh, this is my night for unexpected visitors. Well, all right, I'm coming. Yes?
2: I'm Detective Rice, police. My partner, Jim Andrews.
3: Detectives?
2: You Jennifer Palmer?
1: Yes, I am.
2: Hi, Mrs. Palmer. I hereby arrest you on suspicion of murder.
1: Suspicion of...
2: It's my duty to tell you that it's your right to refuse
3: now,
2: to...
3: Now, wait a minute. What in the world
2: you
3: are you...
2: You better stay out of this, bud. One thing more, Mrs. Palmer. Anything you say can be used in evidence against you. Okay, let's go.
1: Yes, of course. But murder...
2: Just a minute. Will you open your bag, please?
1: It's my handbag, yes. Sure.
2: This the gun you used?
1: The gun I... Oh, no. No!
2: Never mind. Just come along.
1: No!
2: No, I'll keep the handbag. Right in here, Mrs. Palmer. Now, this is her, Lieutenant.
4: Oh, sit down, Mrs. Palmer.
2: We found the gun, 25 automatic, in a handbag. I sent it on to the lab for tests.
4: Okay, thanks. Now, you want a cup of coffee?
1: Oh, no, thank you, ma'am.
4: Lieutenant.
1: Oh.
4: Detective Lieutenant McCluskey.
1: Lieutenant, I really don't know what this is all about.
4: And you've been arrested on suspicion of murder. Rice must have told you that.
1: Well, yes, but...
4: Well, you murder somebody or not?
1: Of course not.
4: You didn't, huh?
1: Of course not.
4: You know anybody named Lorne? Alexis Lorne?
1: Alexis, yes. Yes, she's in a painting class I attend at the Chatterton Studio.
4: Not anymore, Mrs. Palmer.
1: What?
4: She's dead.
1: Alexis is dead?
4: Yeah. That's why you're here, on suspicion of killing her. I sure you don't want that coffee.
1: Oh, yes, I will, thank you. Well, why would I kill Alexis Norton?
4: You tell me. Oh, here.
1: Thank you.
4: I guess maybe I better tell you. About 2 hours ago, 9:25 to be exact, we got a call from your husband, Nicholas Palmer, from your home. He said a murder had been committed. We get there, we find this girl, Alexis Lorne, has been murdered. Shot to death.
1: So, what is that to do with me?
4: You care to tell it now, or you want me to tell it?
1: You?
4: Drink your coffee. Your husband says that this Alexis is painting his portrait in the den room. He says his hair gets all mussed up. He doesn't know how, but we figure we know. And he goes upstairs to brush it. He hears shots. He comes running downstairs. Alexis is dead on the floor. Then he hears a car start up in the driveway. He runs to the window and looks out, and he sees you drive away in your car.
1: Well, how could he tell that it was me? I mean, after all, it was night.
4: But a full moon. The moon at 9:20 thereabouts was full and bright. He recognized the blue sedan you drive. Also that maroon coat you're wearing.
1: I don't remember the moonlight, but then my mind was on other things.
4: Then you were there.
1: Oh, yes.
4: At that time?
1: I guess so, yes.
4: In other words, you found out he was fooling around with this Alexis?
1: No, I didn't find out anything.
4: Then what'd you go there for?
1: Oh, I wish I knew.
4: Huh?
1: Well, I hate him, really, but I feel sorry for him, too, and he phoned me and he said, please, come over and let's talk things over, and so I went. But you wouldn't understand any of that.
4: I'm a woman. I've been in love. Why wouldn't I understand? Here, have another cup.
1: No, thank you.
4: Is that bad?
1: No.
4: Now, tell me more about him asking you to come there.
1: Well, I don't see what...
4: And what happened after you got there?
1: I don't see what that has to do with Alexis being dead, being killed. I mean, why Nick phoned and why I went there and what happened after I got there.
4: Don't ask. Just tell.
1: Oh, Chad.
5: Oh, how are you doing, Jen?
1: Oh, well, I'm doing.
5: Oh, Jen.
1: Chad. Oh.
5: I didn't know what to bring. Candies out, figure. And flowers, funereal, so I brought this.
1: Oh, it's sketch pad and drawing pencils. Thank you, Chet.
5: Oh, it keeps you occupied. I ran over to the Lawrence school, saw Sheila.
1: Chet?
5: Oh, she's fine. Nothing to worry about. How are you?
1: I'm awful.
5: Sure, but listen. You've got a friend.
1: You?
5: Me? Oh, I'm more than a friend, you know that. Anyhow, I could be if you ever let me. McCloskey.
1: Lieutenant McCloskey?
5: Hmm. I asked to see her, and she said okay. She believes your story, but the evidence is against you. 100%.
1: He framed me. Hmm. He said he'd do it, and he did it. The way I see it is that he shot Alexis to death, timing it at the moment that I arrived. And then a little later he went into that act about shooting himself, knowing that I'd take the gun out of his hand so that my fingerprints are on the gun. And the whole rotten mess about my divorcing him for infidelity and the mishandling of money. Chet, what about the money? I mean, I'm thinking about Sheila. The money...
5: He's tied it up. Somehow, don't ask me. It's legal mumbo-jumbo, things I don't understand. Like, you could have been free on $100,000 bail, but he blocked that, said you were unfit and so on.
1: Unfit?
5: Yeah, well, I guess I shouldn't have said that.
1: What do you mean, unfit?
5: Well,
1: that sounds like something to do with Sheila. Well, is it, Chad?
5: But listen now.
1: I'm listening, for heaven's sake, Jack, please.
5: All right. He's moving already. He's moving to get control of of your money, of Sheila, of everything.
1: But he can't do that. Do you think he can?
5: Well, you might as well know. He can and he is.
1: But how?
5: He's still your husband, with certain legal rights, I guess. And a brilliant lawyer. Jen, I don't understand these things. It takes a set of mental muscles I never had, but he can do it, and he's doing it, and there's only one out for you.
1: For me and Sheila, you mean?
5: Sheila?
1: Yes, it's the money he's after. That's all he's ever been after. That's all he's ever wanted. And if I'm convicted, it will mean the death of Sheila. He'll take her out of the Lawrence School, and he'll put her away.
5: No, he wouldn't do that. We'll never let him do that.
1: How can we stop him? How?
5: McCloskey, she says it's a matter of his word against yours.
1: Plus the evidence against me.
5: Well, yes, that too.
1: Yes, that too. There are the prints, my prints on the gun. And the fact that I was divorcing him for playing around. His story that he was playing around with Alexis and that I heard about it and blew my stack. And I was there. And the coroner says she died approximately at the time I was there. Oh, Chad, he's framed me. He's framed me good.
5: Unless we can prove he's lying. Something bugs me about his story.
1: Huh?
5: There's something that doesn't make sense, doesn't hang right.
1: What?
5: Oh, I don't know. If I knew, you wouldn't be sitting in this cell awaiting trial. But there's something I... Well, I'm looking straight at it and I can't see it. But it's there. I know it's there. And if I can find it, see it, he'll be behind bars and you'll be free.
1: And if you can't find it, Sheila's life and all the treatment that would have made her well again and all the future that lay before her until now, that will be all gone. Why do you look at me like that?
5: All you want is what's best for Sheila. And all I want is what's best for you. That's because you love your daughter more than anything else in the world, and I...
1: And you?
5: Love you more than anything else in the world.
1: Huh?
5: Oh, well, whatever it is I'm looking at and can't see, whatever's staring me in the face that I can't find, I better see it. I better find it.
0: Come now, what could be staring Chat Chatterton in the face? What vital clue he can't see? If it's staring him in the face, it's staring us in the face, too. And I don't see a thing. Do you? I'll be back shortly with Act 3.
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8: 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A dime more an hour, that's 80 cents a day, $4 a week, $16 a month. And let me see this part. It's over $200 a year. Hi, this is Archie Bunker. Did you know the new federal minimum wage is $2.10 an hour for most workers? You didn't know that, huh? Well, the U.S. Labor Department's wage and hour division give you more information if you get your butt down there. Get your butt down there.
0: 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You know, the worldwide trend today is toward a universal system of measurement, the metric system. The names of this new system may sound strange to you at first, but fortunately, there are only a few words that have to be learned for everyday use, and these are the millimeter, centimeter, meter, and kilometer for describing length and distance, the milliliter and liter for capacity or volume, the gram, kilogram and ton for weight, the kilometer per hour for highway speed, and the degree Celsius or centigrade for temperature. You're already using some of these terms more than you may realize. For example, when you go to the supermarket, you see weights expressed in grams on more and more packaged items. Now, for more information on this whole metric system, write to Metric Information Office, National Bureau of Standards, Washington, D.C.

0: framed into a charge of murder by her husband, a murder he committed, Jennifer Palmer, if found guilty, faces a sentence of anywhere from 20 years to life. But if the thought of spending years in prison for a crime she didn't commit is torment to Jen, the prospect of what lies ahead for her young daughter Sheila is agony. For Sheila, a special child, needs constant professional care and treatment. Care and treatment that will surely be withdrawn if Nick Palmer gains custody. Now, as witness for the prosecution, Nick takes the stand in the trial of the state versus Jennifer Palmer.
1: Now, Mr. Palmer, I show you this gun. You ever seen it before?
2: Well, yes, that's a 25 caliber automatic we kept in a desk drawer at home. You know, in case of need, self-defense.
1: I see. Now, on the night Miss Lorne, Alexis Lorne, was shot to death with this gun, she was painting your portrait?
2: Yes.
1: Would you tell this court how it was that she came to be painting your portrait in your study at 9 o'clock at night?
2: Well, I wanted to give the portrait to my wife as an anniversary gift. I wanted it to be a surprise, and so the sittings had to be held when she wasn't at home. And that night she'd gone to, well, she said she'd gone to the Lawrence School to visit her daughter, Sheila.
3: That's a lie! I kept him! No, I was going to sue him for divorce. I'm sorry, Your Honor.
1: Well, I'll proceed, Your Honor. You and Miss Lorne were alone in the house then at 9 that night.
2: Yes. Let's see, I remember my hair had gotten a bit, rumpled, and I went up to my bedroom to brush it.
1: Let me interrupt. How did your hair become rumpled? Messed up?
2: I beg your pardon?
1: I'm sure you heard my question.
2: Oh, well, it just got a little messed up, that's all.
1: It hadn't got that way because of, shall we say, something that had gone on between you and, Miss Lorne?
2: I don't know what you're getting at.
1: What I'm getting at, Mr. Palmer, is this. The state contends that your wife killed Miss Lorne out of jealousy. What I'm getting at is that she had grounds for jealousy.
2: All right, if you mean was I fooling around with Alexis?
1: That's exactly what I mean.
2: Well, yes, I was.
1: Thank you. Now, you are in your bedroom brushing your hair.
2: Yes, and I hear these gunshots, three of them. I come running downstairs and I find Alexis dead, sprawled on the floor of my study. Then I heard a car start out in the driveway, so I ran to the window and I saw my wife Jennifer taking off fast in her car. I rushed to the phone, I called the police and... Well, that's all.
1: How far would you say the driveway is from the window you went to?
2: Oh, not more than 100 feet.
1: Circular driveway, I believe.
2: Yes, that's right.
1: Now, you are positive it was your wife's car you saw and that the person driving it was your wife?
2: Positive.
1: Since it was 9 o'clock at night, Mr. Palmer, night, how can you be so positive?
2: Well, you see, the moon was at its fullest, its brightest. It was practically daylight.
1: So then you recognized your wife's car?
2: Oh, yes, it was her car, all right. Dark blue two-door sedan, and she was driving. I saw her clearly.
1: You saw her face clearly?
2: Well, no, not her face, but she was wearing a coat, a dark maroon coat that I'd recognize anywhere.
1: But then you cannot really swear it was your wife driving that car.
2: I don't know who else would be driving her car and wearing her coat, do you?
1: No, I don't. Thank you. No further questions. Your witness.
3: No, they can't. They can't do this. I've got to see Sheila.
4: Now, Jen,
3: I've got to
4: Jen,
3: before they send
4: now,
3: me
4: try
3: away.
4: To quiet down. Take it easy.
3: What is going to happen to Sheila when I'm not here anymore to see that she's properly cared for? You know what Nick's going to do just as soon as he can do it. He'll take her out of the Lawrence School, and he'll throw her into some second or third rate place. He'll leave her there to rot. Please, I can't stand it. Oh. I can't stand it. I can't stand it.
5: Case of hysterics.
6: Lieutenant McCluskey.
5: I heard Mrs. Palmer's leaving for upstate tomorrow. I thought I'd just drop by, wish her good luck.
6: Nice of you.
5: How would you like to buy me a cup of coffee? Later.
6: Huh? Well, sure.
5: Yeah, meet you outside then in 5-10 minutes. Hey, come on now, Mrs. Palmer. Come on, let's sit up, huh? And dry the tears. Look, you don't want to go to pieces. There's always hope. Even when things look the worst, there's hope. Now look, tomorrow they'll be taking you up to women's prison.
3: Oh, I can't bear the thought of it.
5: You can, because you've got to. Now, Captain Greenberg up there, she's an old pal of mine. I've talked to her about you. She's going to do all she can to make things comfortable for you. Long as you keep your nose clean, you understand?
3: Yes, I do.
5: Now, you do as you're told when you're told to do it. And no hysterics or making scenes or like that. Okay?
3: Okay, I'll try.
5: You'll do it.
3: How will I get to see my daughter when I'm up there? All those years, oh my God. All those years without me. What will she do? Please, I've got to see her on a regular basis somehow. And it's got to be arranged so that I can check on her and know that she's all right. Could that be arranged? Could it?
5: Through proper channels. The warden's office. But you believe me now. Everything that can be done will be done. Lieutenant McCluskey. Of course. Send him in. Oh, don't tell me, Chad. From the look on your face, it's clear you've just come from seeing Jen in women's prison.
1: From seeing her in the infirmary in women's prison. Mac, I think she's died.
5: Oh, come on.
1: I mean it. Not seeing Sheila all these months. Nick refusing to bring her to the prison, refusing to let anybody else take her, and now learning that the kid's been placed in a... Well, you know the kind of institution.
5: I'm afraid I do. But how did she learn about that?
1: He wrote and told her, the dirty creep.
5: Oh.
1: Nick wants to kill her, and he's succeeding. You should have seen her.
5: I saw her last week. Well, Chad, I wish there was something I could do. Something somebody could do. But there isn't. It was her story against his, but unfortunately for her, all the evidence was against her. Even to the moonlight.
1: Moonlight?
5: Oh, it being a bright moonlit night. That didn't just happen, you know. Nick Palmer planned things that way. Planned everything for a night when there would be a full moon.
1: Yeah. And tricked her into grabbing the gun away from him. Damn, if I could only...
5: Only what, Chen?
1: There's something. For months now, it's been gnawing at the back of my mind. Something.
5: What kind of something?
1: Something that's wrong with Nick Palmer's story. Something that doesn't fit. It's staring me in the face, yet I can't see it.
5: Are you sure it isn't just, you know, wishful thinking? I mean, you want to prove Jen's innocent.
1: I want to save her life, because that's what's at stake now. And no, it isn't wishful thinking. There is something. And by heaven, I'm going to find it. Nick Palmer lied, and whatever the something I'm looking for is, it'll prove he lied. Coffee break over, class. Settle down. Now, we'll return now to our discussion of color, and no questions, please, until I'm finished. Great artists haven't just used colors in their work. They have intimately understood, felt, experienced color. Now, here is a tomato. I hold it up to the sunlight, and we see that its color is red. Or so we mistakenly think. The simple fact of the matter is that the tomato isn't red. The tomato in and of itself has no color at all. It's sunlight that gives it color. Why? Because sunlight and only sunlight contains color. The colors of the solar spectrum we can see in a rainbow. What happens is that an object, any object, absorbs all the colors of the spectrum. All the colors in sunlight except one. A tomato absorbs all spectrum colors but red. A banana all colors but yellow, and so on. In other words, without
6: Oh, good Lord. There it is. There it is.
7: Lieutenant McCloskey, please, and hurry. Mac? Chat Chatterton. Mac, I can prove Nick Palmer lied. Yes, you heard me. I can prove it. The thing that's been staring me in the face for months and I couldn't see it, well, I see it now. I see it bright and clear.
2: Oh, now, wait a minute. You barge into my house, Chatterton, along with this Lieutenant McCloskey, and you tell me that you're here to test out my story about what happened that night?
5: No, first of all, Mr. Palmer, we didn't barge in. We asked to come in. Second of all, unless you've got something to hide, you'll go along with my request.
2: Hide? Well, what would I have to hide?
5: The fact that you lied when you said you recognized your wife's car driving off out of that driveway out there, even noted the color of her coat, when the fact is you couldn't have recognized either.
2: What are you talking about? It was a bright moonlight night. It was so bright it could have been daylight.
7: Only it wasn't. It wasn't daylight. And there's a big difference between moonlight and daylight.
2: Oh, moonlight.
7: A very big difference.
2: Moonlight, daylight, I saw what I saw. I saw Jen's two-door blue sedan and Jen at the wheel. All right, I didn't see her face, just her coat, a dark maroon coat.
5: You're positive of that?
2: Well, I swore it under oath, didn't I?
5: Yes, you did. Now all I'm asking you to do is prove what you said was the truth. If you were telling the truth, you will. If you weren't, you won't. It's up to you, Mr. Palmer.
2: Okay, what do you want me to do?
5: Well, there's a full moon tonight. Come and look. There. You can see the driveway just as you saw it on the night of the murder. Clear and bright as daylight, you said.
2: Oh, that's right.
5: And now what I'm going to do, using this little two-way radio of mine, is to order one of my men, Detective Rice, to parade, you might say, a number of cars past you as you stand here in the window. Now, don't concern yourself with the drivers, the colors of their coats, or like that. You just pay special attention to the colors of the cars, okay?
2: Look, Lieutenant, this is silly.
5: Okay, Ed. Send the first car through. The color of that car, Mr. Palmer. What is it?
2: Well, it's white.
5: Next car, Ed. Name that color. Quick.
2: It's black.
5: Next car, Ed. What color?
2: Well, it's black, too. Oh, wait a minute. It could have been...
5: Yes?
2: Well, I don't know. Where?
5: Next car. Name it.
2: Green.
5: Next car. No. Hold up, Ed. I think that's enough.
2: Well, are you satisfied, Lieutenant?
5: Satisfied enough to say this, Mr. Palmer. That you lied when you said you recognized your wife's car and the coat she was wearing.
2: Lied? I don't know what you...
5: You said the first car that came around the driveway was white.
2: All right, it was.
5: No. It was powder blue. You said the second car was black. But it was a dark blue.
2: It was what?
5: The third car was a deep shade of green, but you called it black.
2: Well, I wasn't sure of that. Well, I started to change my mind.
5: Exactly. You started to change your mind. You weren't certain. Because in no case, with no car, could you really say for sure that is its color. Mr. Palmer, you lied when you gave your first statement to the police. And lied under oath when you gave testimony in your wife's trial. There's more than enough evidence here to reopen this case. And what's more, Mr. Palmer, to open an inquiry into exactly why you lied.
0: Well, it is said, and truly said, that perfection is something aimed at, but seldom achieved. Never achieved, I may venture to say, when it comes to crime. Did I say never? Well, hardly ever. I'll be back shortly.
8: O Great Spirit, whose voice in the winds I hear, and whose breath give life to all the world, hear me.
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0: I'm sure you'll want to know that Jen was quickly released from women's prison and is today happily married to Jack Chatterton. Sheila, Jen's daughter, continues at a school for special children, where she is responding very well indeed to treatment and therapy. Our cast included Mercedes McCambridge, Leon Janney, Bryna Rayburn, and Ian Martin. The entire production was under the direction of Hyman Brown. And now, a preview of our next tale.
1: We're having a bit of trouble, are you, with the climbing bars?
2: Red one's new to it, sir. Got up a few feet and wouldn't budge.
1: Wouldn't budge, eh? Well, I've got a way to fix that. Saw it done at Lady Milburn's a week ago.
3: William, what are you doing?
1: I've got a little bit of hay here. I was saving it to give to my horse.
3: You're not lighting it.
1: But of course I am. Now, let's add a little something. Let's see what have we got.
4: Well, here's a few pages from London Tap.
1: Oh, that'll do the trick.
3: Oh, you can't. Stop it. You brute! Oh!
2: I don't move him, all right.
1: Yeah, if he doesn't want his feet burnt to a crisp.
3: I can't bear it. I can't.
4: Now go to your room, Emily.
3: No.
4: Is he moving?
1: He must be.
3: Oh, dear God. He's fallen.
0: 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Marshall inviting you to return to our Mystery Theater for another adventure in the macabre. Until next time, pleasant dreams.

0: Sorry, Mr. Hedges. This is all we can dig up on that story about the missing Hollywood people.
1: Well, we can't wait any longer. We got to go to press. Let's see what you got. Story from the film Capital. More than a week ago, November 20th to be exact, Philip Hayward, young cinema star of yesterday's Bread and the popular actress Judith Johnson, set sail for New Zealand aboard Hayward's private yacht. As chaperone, Miss Johnson's movie director father accompanied the pair, and it's reported that Johnson Sr. is taking advantage of the sea voyage to complete his original cinema yarn, a story of the strange creatures who live beneath the surface of the sea. That was more than a week ago. Word's been received from New Zealand that the Hayward yacht's more than 2 days overdue. A careful check gives evidence that there have been no disturbances on the Pacific throughout the time the party's been aboard. Special searching parties failed to discover the whereabouts of the boat. Question in Hollywood tonight, the question everywhere, is what's happened to the trio aboard the Dolphin? Where are they? Have they become victims of the fantastic creatures created in the imagination of the author-director aboard the yacht? That is this week's unsolved mystery. Will it ever be? Oh, that's all right. Boy.
2: Right.
1: Get this down to makeup. Let's get rolling.
2: Right away.

0: Confound it, Hayward. Stop that fool noise, will you?
1: Oh, take it easy, Johnston. No reason to start shouting at each other, you know.
0: Now, look here. We've been becalmed for 2 days and a night now. We haven't moved a knot one way or the other.
1: Well, I assure you there's nothing wrong with the motors. I've been over them myself. For some fantastic reason, they just refuse to start again.
0: Why? Why won't they start?
1: I don't know. Why did they stop in the first place?
0: Oh, it's weird. Like some strange spirit has descended upon the boat.
1: Oh, nonsense.
0: Is it nonsense? There are many terrifying legends about sea spirits, fantastic adventures that have happened to sailors at sea.
1: Oh, just a lot of myths.
0: Who knows what strange creatures lurk beneath the sea's surface? Who can tell what might come up out of the depths at any moment?
1: Oh, stop it. You're talking like a superstitious old fool. You made too many goofy movies. Just because you won an Academy Award is no sign I'm going to swallow the tripe you dish out in those 8 real clam bakes of yours.
2: No.
1: Judy.
2: You can't.
3: Hey, what's the matter with you?
2: You can't. No. I won't let you.
3: Daughter. Daughter, here. Wake up.
2: No. You can't do it. No. No, I say. No. No.
1: Judy. Oh. Judy, darling. What in the name of heaven?
3: Judy. Oh. Are you all right?
2: Oh. I was asleep. Dreaming. Oh, it was horrible.
1: I'd say it was a nightmare.
2: I dreamed I was talking to a young girl. Yet, she didn't seem like a girl at all. She looked more like a mermaid.
1: A what?
2: She was like a nymph from the sea. I thought she stood looking at me. She told me she'd been dead for centuries. And yet, not really dead. I couldn't understand what she meant. She said something about her body being dead, but her mind being free to wander about the world.
0: Fantastic.
2: Oh, Dad, it was ghastly. She kept trying to convince me that I should let her mind enter my body.
1: Well, what did she say she wanted to do?
2: She said the entire civilization of the Earth depended upon the task she had to perform. Oh, Phil, She seemed to be actually trying to force me out of my body so she could enter it.
0: Judy, what did this creature look like?
2: Oh, she was awful looking, Dad. She had long hair. Green and slimy like seaweed. Her teeth were brilliant red. They were long and pointed. She kept staring at me with her little beady eyes. They were horrible, for there were no eyelids. She never blinked once. She just stared and stared.
0: Yes? What else, Judy?
2: It was horrible when she touched me. She had long, narrow fingers with no nails on them, and they were covered with fish-like scales.
0: That's positively the most amazing thing I've ever heard of.
4: Mr. Hayward! Mr. Hayward!
1: Oh, yes, Ned, what is it?
0: Oh, I say, look at the lad. Oh, what's wrong, boy? You're pale as a ghost.
4: Mr. Hayward. The dolphin. She's moving.
1: The boat's moving. Good. The men got the motor started.
4: No, sir. That's just it. The motors aren't running. And there's no wind. But the boat's making about 20 knots an hour.
0: Oh. Why, this boat couldn't possibly move without motors.
4: That's not all. There's a man at the helm steering the boat. And he's a man none of us have ever seen before.
1: Man, are you sure?
4: Sure as I'm standing here, sir. And he's the strangest thing I've ever seen.
1: Well, let's go have a look at him.
0: Hey, come on. Judith, you'd best stay here.
2: Oh, no. No, I'm not going to stay here by myself.
1: All right, come along, all of you. Follow me.

0: him.
1: Standing up there at the helm, singing.
2: Some sort of an ancient sea chanting.
0: Easy now. Maybe trouble.
1: There he is, sir. You see, Mr. Hayward?
3: Oh.
1: Yeah.
2: I say, Hayward, that's no man. Some sort of a sea monster.
1: Look at his hands, Mr. Hayward.
2: The lad's right. Long, narrow fingers with webs between them. And no fingernails.
3: Dad, Bill, they're like the hands of the girl in the dream. Where's he taking us?
2: Yes. I wonder.
1: Behind us, sir.
2: Oh, good Lord. A huge wall of water rising out of the sea.
4: Get down those steps, everybody. Get down, everybody. Down the steps.
5: Here into the cabin.
6: Hey, I'm running.

0: I say, everybody all right?
1: Yeah. Yes, I am. Did Judy go down in the cabin?
0: Yes, she made it. Just managed to close the door before the wave hit.
2: Are you all right?
0: Yes, okay. You, Judy?
2: What in the world caused that?
1: Yeah, what? No wind. And a wave of water. Hundreds of feet high.
2: It's a miracle we didn't capsize.
3: Look, sir. To the port side.
0: Yes, Ned?
1: It's land. Land, by heaven.
0: It can't be. Not in these waters. There's no land for 500 miles.
1: And what's that over yonder? Mirage?
4: No, sir. That's no mirage. It's land.
1: It certainly is. Long, low coast. Extending north and south as far as you can see.
2: A low, steaming land. Look. Look at the heavy vapors rising from it.
1: You're right, Judy. It is steaming. That must explain the sultriness that's been round us these past 2 days.
0: Why, I've been in these waters a dozen times. This has never been here before. It's an entire continent, where there ought not to be anything but empty sea.
1: Land from the sea. That explains the wave that swept over us. A wave that high could only have been caused by an undersea disturbance.
0: Oh, nonsense, Johnston. You're trying to say an underwater convulsion forced this vast expanse of land up to the surface.
1: Precisely. A land called Iban.
0: Now, I'll have to have a better explanation than that. Things like entire continents rising up out of the ocean just don't happen.
2: Well, then, if Dad's not correct, what is the explanation?
1: There is no other. A land called Iban did exist at one time, nearly 10,000 years ago. Ruled by a man named Bul and a woman named Lana. They both possessed wonderful powers and knowledge. Bul, the emperor, destroyed the continent of Iban.
0: How?
1: By releasing vast unknown forces beneath the continent. Forces that only he and Lana knew how to control.
2: But why did he destroy it?
1: I don't seem to recall. I read the legend once, doing research for one of my pictures. It seems that for some reason or other, Bull and the girl were to release their spirits from their bodies. And those spirits were to have the power someday of recalling the sunken land from the sea.
2: Then if such a story is true, that must be the land of Iban we're approaching.
1: Not at all impossible. And if it is true, couldn't that monstrous chanting thing at the helm be Bull himself?
2: Oh, Dad.
1: Taking us with him back to his long-lost kingdom.
0: You don't actually believe that, do you, Johnston?
1: Why not?
0: Well, I certainly don't.
2: Well, Phil, what else can we believe?
1: That wave couldn't have swept us off our course enough to put us in sight of this land. Besides, look at it. Steaming. And that sultry, foul odor. Land covered with seaweed.
4: There's no one at the helm, sir. That monster's disappeared.
2: Oh, but look. There's someone lying on the deck beneath the wheel.
0: It's a man.
2: Yes.
1: Yeah, maybe that thing's met with a bit of hard luck. Now, careful. Careful, Hayward.
0: Right.
1: He's breathing. Only slightly.
0: I see. Who is he? Not a member of the crew.
1: How'd he get on board? Why is he lying here on deck?
2: What happened to him?
0: Oh, he's conscious. He's trying to tell us something. Look here. Who are you?
5: I... Stowaway. Hid in supply room. Went to sleep. I don't remember anything.
1: Stowaway, he says. Hid in the supply room and went to sleep. Wait a minute. He's dead. Hayward, I'm going to have a look over here.
0: Oh, Judy, Judy.
2: Oh, Phil, I feel so strange.
1: Oh, dear, you look ill.
2: Very strange.
0: You'd better go below to the cabin, dear.
2: Yes, I'd better. I'll lie down for a while.
0: Shall I go with you, dear?
2: No. No, I'll be all right if I rest a little while.
0: All right, dear. Be careful going to your cabin. Yes. Oh, Ned, get a tarpaulin and cover the body.
4: Right away, sir.
1: Hey, wait. Come over here a minute, will you?
0: Yes, Johnson. What is it?
1: There. Have a look. See? It's Someone's climbed down that rope ladder and gone ashore through the mud and slime.
0: Whoever it was, he didn't sink in very deep.
1: Seaweed's too thick. Kept him from sinking. I wonder who it was.
0: I'm in favor of finding out. Oh, Ned.
6: Yes, sir?
0: We're going ashore. Watch out for Miss Blake, will you?
6: Right, sir.
0: And not a word of this to the rest of the crew, understand?
6: Yes, sir.
0: All right, Johnston. Down you go. There. We'll follow those footprints and see where they lead us.

0: It's the most evil-smelling place I was ever in. Hold on. Look.
1: Yeah. I see what you mean. A city up ahead there.
0: A city. On the depths of the sea.
1: I say, Johnston, isn't that Captain Webb going into that low-domed building over there?
0: Eh? Oh, yes. Yes, it is. So that's our man.
2: Ahoy, Captain! Captain Webb! Wait a minute, Captain. Hold up a bit.
0: Hayward. He's turned around. That snarl on his face. He's got a gun in his hand. Hayward. It isn't Webb. It's that thing.
1: What in the name of heaven is...
3: Stand back, the two of you. Stand back.
1: What? You're not Captain Webb.
3: I am Bool. Emperor of Eban. And I've returned to claim again my ancient kingdom. If you come one step nearer, I shall be compelled to slay you.
4: You dare not, Bool.
1: Lana! Judy!
4: You seem surprised, Bool. Did you think I would forget?
1: Lana! Judy, darling, what does this mean? Why do you speak so strangely? Why does this thing call you Lana?
4: I am Lana. Philip Hayward. I have borrowed for a while the body of your beloved Judy.
1: What?
4: My mind, my spirit has entered her body. You see me as Judith Johnston, but now I am Lana, Empress of the Kingdom of Eban.
3: I have returned to rule Eban.
4: And I have returned to prevent
3: it. You cannot prevent it, Lana.
1: Look here. This quarrel is none of my affair. I demand that you release whatever power you have over my fiancée.
4: I have borrowed her body only for a little while, Philip Hayward. Just as Bool has borrowed the body of the captain of your craft.
3: Yeah. The body I first borrowed was a weak one. A sick stowaway. The captain's is a sturdy body. Now it is mine.
4: But you must return it to him, Bool. It is the law. You must return his body unharmed. Just as I must return the body of Judith Johnston.
3: It shall be so. I am about to enter the temple now to regain my Ebonite body.
4: You cannot open the burial chamber unless I accompany you.
3: I realize that full well. I enter the temple now. I shall await you, Lana, beside the sepulcher.
1: Look here, Lana. Oh, whoever you are, this is some horrible nightmare.
4: Philip Hayward, we must act quickly. I will try to explain. When Bool destroyed Eban 10,000 years ago, we sealed our Ebanite bodies in a vacuum chamber inside this temple. And our spirits left our bodies

0: All is lost, for no one save me can destroy him. And if I slay him, I too must die.
1: But what can you do?
0: I have a plan. Come with me into the temple where Bool awaits.

0: There is Bool standing beside our ancient bodies, just as we left them so long ago.
1: All is ready, Lana. We will break the vacuum, permit our spirits to enter our sleeping bodies. Are you prepared?
0: I am prepared, Bool.
1: Then we begin.

0: Herbert, look. Those bodies in the glass vacuum. They're beginning to move.
1: Yes. Slowly. Slowly. Look at them.
2: Oh, no. No, don't. Please, don't.
1: Judy, darling.
2: Oh, no. Help me.
1: Judy.
2: Sit here again. Where am I?
1: Judy.
2: How did I get here?
1: Judy, thank heaven she's left you. You're yourself again.
0: Look. They've left the vacuum.
1: She? Up there.
2: Oh, there she is. She's the one in my dream.
3: You are free. All of you.
4: Not so. The three of you will remain here forever to help rebuild the populace of Eban.
3: You cannot fool.
4: Fool is all great, all powerful. Fool is the law. No one can defy.
3: No one fool. Save me.
4: You lack the courage, Lana.
3: Not now. I have the courage now. You are cruel and wicked, fool. Your rule of ancient Eban ended in horrible tragedy. It must not happen again.
4: Put down the weapon, Lana. You dare not slay me. You'll die yourself.
3: Then I call upon death to claim me.
4: You dare not, Lana. You dare not slay the son of the ancient one.
3: Yes, fool, yes. It has been written by the hand of destiny.
4: Lana, think. Think before you slay me.
3: It's beyond the realm of thought, fool. Now, I destroy you, murderer.
1: She did it.
3: That is the end. All is finished now. Now, you must go.
1: Can you come with us, Lana?
3: No. For soon I perish also. You must hurry now. Leave Eban quickly. Go while yet you have time. Hasten before...

0: Well, Judy, darling, we're underway. Full speed ahead.
1: No trouble starting the motors, dear?
0: None at all. Your father and Ned are down with the crew. The men don't even suspect what has happened to us.
1: Well, just as well. They'd never believe it.
0: Well, take a last look, Judy. You'll soon be out of sight of the land.
1: Yes. Oh, I'm so glad it's all over, Phil. But poor Lana. She gave her life to save ours, Phil.
0: Yes, darling. She did.
1: What's that?
0: Look. Flames from the mainland, like a volcano.
1: Phil, the land's sinking.
0: It's Lana. Judy. She's released the forces.

The Thing from the Sea, an original tale of dark fantasy by Scott Bishop. Eleanor Naylor Coren was Judith Johnston. Ben Morris played Philip Hayward. Fred Wayne was heard as Johnston. Eugene Francis played Ned. Georgiana Cook was Lana. And Daryl McAllister was Boole, the Thing from the Sea. Next Friday night at the same time, the National Broadcasting Company will bring you another weird adventure thriller, The Demon Tree, another tale of dark fantasy, created by Scott Bishop and based upon the ancient legend of the strangling oak of Nanowood in England. So listen for The Demon Tree next Friday night. Dark fantasy originates in the studios of station WKY, Oklahoma City. Keith Fainton speaking. This is the National Broadcasting Company.

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0: Good evening, students of the mystic marvels of manifold murder. This is your host, extending a cordial invitation to step through the creaking door of the inner sanctum, where we probe deep into the dark and cavernous depths of men's souls to see what makes them kill. Our clinic here is the whole vast world of crime. And you who listen in may hear us dissect our characters at a safe distance. And unless your nerves are strung, you'd better take my advice and keep your distance.
1: Why, Mr. Host, that's not the kind of advice to give folks. It sounds unfriendly.
0: Well, what would you suggest, Mary?
1: Well, give them some sort of friendly advice. Like pointing out to them the extra delight they'll get from a cheering cup of Lipton tea. Then go on to tell them why Lipton's is so downright delicious. Tell them that the reason is Lipton's brisk flavor. And don't forget to mention that brisk is the tea expert's own word for the spirited, full-bodied flavor of Lipton's. So refreshing and so zestful. Explain that Lipton's brisk flavor is never flat, but always lively and satisfying. And in closing, remind them to try Lipton's soon. Because in every cup of Lipton's, there's extra enjoyment. And now, that's the kind of advice you should give folks.
0: Well, Mary, you seem to have given it to them already. So we can go ahead and get launched on Skeleton Bay. That's the title of tonight's story. An original radio play by Emil Tepperman. It's about a lady novelist, a writer of mystery stories. It opens at a swanky hotel with private cabins, situated on a storm-swept, rock-bound coast. The story itself is all about... you guessed it. Murder. And here's Betty Lou Gerson as Carol LaWinter, the lady novelist, who will give us a blow-by-blow description.
2: I'll tell you first about the night I met Michael Barrett. It was in August at Skeleton Bay. I'd come to the hotel supposedly for rest. That was what I kept telling myself. But in reality, I didn't know why I'd come here.
3: Skeleton Bay.
2: I'd seen the name advertised months ago.
3: Skeleton Bay.
2: Since then, it kept
3: hammering
2: at the inside of my brain.
3: Skeleton Bay.
2: It's like the voice of implacable fate commanding. Commanding.
3: Skeleton Bay. Skeleton Bay.
2: Because I didn't like crowds, the hotel manager had given me a cabin near the beach all to myself. It was the middle of the night, but I couldn't sleep. The wind came in from the ocean, howling like a hungry beast across the shoals. And the pounding of the surf mingled with the angry battle growl of the sea. I sat at the window in the dark, staring out at the beach. I was restless, excited. It was then I saw the signal. It was just a winking little light. A few yards away on the beach. Someone was blinking a flashlight. On and off. On and off. I was able to make out the figure of a man in boots and a leather jacket. He was signaling toward the hotel. But to whom? I had the answer in a moment. A man moved past my window, going down toward the light. He had his collar turned up against the wind, his hat brim pulled low. But I knew who it was. Mr. Field. A small, furtive man who'd come upon the train with me. The two men met, barely a stone's throw from my window. I could hardly see them huddled closely together. This was excitement, mystery, intrigue, the stimulation I wanted and needed. I had to know what was going on. I threw on a raincoat, opened the cabin door. The wind swept my hair in a streamer, and the spray stung my face as I hurried down the beach. My blood began to race, my heart to pound. Those two men were not engaged in any conference. They were locked in struggle. It was a deadly silent struggle with only a grunt now and then. I saw the flashing gleam of a knife. I couldn't tell who had the weapon. The tall man in the leather jacket or the furtive Mr. Field. And then... Then I saw the blade plunge home into the throat of the furtive Mr. Field. I felt a sudden surge of wild elation. This was murder. I had witnessed murder. The tall man let the body of Mr. Field slide down to the sand. Then he looked up and saw me. He stood there with a bloody knife in his hand, and we looked at each other.
4: Who are you?
2: I'm Carola Winter. I have this cabin here, number 5.
4: You saw me kill him?
2: Yes, I saw you.
4: What are you going to do about it?
2: I'm going to help you dispose of the body. He told me his name was Michael Barrett. He lived on the opposite side of the bay in the house high up on the cliff.
4: It won't be so easy to get rid of the body. If I had the boat, I could take him out and drop him over, but it's too rough tonight. If there was some place to hide him for a day, I could come across in the boat tomorrow night.
2: You can hide him in the closet in my cabin. Nobody will look there.
4: Better lock the closet door.
2: Yes, of course.
4: You sure nobody will come snooping here?
2: Nobody comes here but the maid.
4: All right. I'll be back tomorrow night with a boat.
2: Did you pick up the knife?
4: Yeah. Got it in my pocket.
2: Well, I guess that's all.
4: Good night, Carola.
2: Good night, Michael. All night I sat up alone with the locked closet door between me and the staring, sightless body of Mr. Field. At breakfast the next morning, they'd already discovered the disappearance.
5: And the maid says his bed wasn't slept in at all. Oh, think he could have committed suicide in the ocean. He was such a
2: snake. I hurried through my breakfast, listening to the gossip all around me. Yes, now, in broad daylight, I hardly believe the thing had really happened last night.
5: You know, the hotel manager thinks it might be murder. I heard him phoning for the police.
2: The police? I hadn't counted on that.
5: Anything wrong, my dear? You look sick.
2: I do feel a bit dizzy. I think I'll get some fresh air.
5: Oh, poor dear. It must be quite a shock to her. She came up on the train with Mr. Field.
2: Out in the open air, I let the wind cool my fevered face as I hurried down toward the beach. It was only 9:30 in the morning. A whole day. A whole evening before Michael could come for the body. And the police would be around all day investigating, snooping. And all the time, Mr. Field would be sitting in my closet, staring blankly out of his sightless eyes. When I reached my cabin, I put a hand on the doorknob. Suddenly, I went cold all over. The door was unlocked. I stood still as a statue, listening. Yes, there was someone inside. Someone moving around. I only had my handbag. I had a pistol in it. I always carried it for protection. My handbag was inside on the dresser. Slowly, slowly, I pressed the door open. Half inch, an inch, and then the door creaked.
6: Is that you, Miss Winter?
2: The maid. It was only the maid, of course. She'd be making up the bed. Why hadn't I thought of that?
6: Miss Winter, is that you?
2: Yes, it's I. What are you doing in that closet with those keys?
6: Why, they're just my pass keys, Miss Winter. I was just going to tidy up the closet.
2: I didn't ask you to do anything to the closet.
6: Well, but that's part of the job, Miss Winter. I'm supposed to do that in all the rooms.
2: Well, you leave this one alone. Keep away from that closet, you hear?
6: Yes, Miss Winter. But I was only trying to help.
2: I want your help. I'll ask for it. Now, please leave at once.
6: Just as you say, Miss Winter. I'm sorry if I did anything wrong.
2: Did she suspect anything? I hadn't liked her tone. Why? Why had I been so sharp with her? Now she'd surely think there was something in the closet. Something she shouldn't see. At lunchtime, I didn't want to leave the cabin. I sat at the window. And I could almost feel the sightless eyes of Mr. Field staring at me through the closet door. Someone at the door. Who? Who? Just a minute.
0: Miss Winter? Miss Carola Winter?
2: Yes, I'm Miss Winter.
0: I'm sorry to trouble you, Miss Winter. I'm Detective Sergeant Smith from headquarters. May I come in for a moment?
2: Well, yes, please do. What can I do for you, Sergeant Smith?
0: We're out here investigating this Field business. He hasn't turned up yet.
2: Well, I'm sure he will in time.
0: Well, I wish I could be so sure, Miss Winter.
2: What do you mean?
0: We've gone through his room, found some mighty queer things.
2: Queer things?
0: It seems this Mr. Field's in some sort of racket.
5: There's a good chance he may have been murdered.
2: You don't say.
5: I understand you came up on the train with him.
2: Yes, that's true. Yeah.
5: Did you have any conversation with him on the train?
2: No, none at all.
5: You're the Carola Winter who writes the mystery novels, aren't you?
1: The same.
5: Yes, I've read every one of them. They're darn good, Miss Winter.
1: Why, thank you.
5: Do you think you'll get a plot out of this? I mean, Mr. Field.
1: I can't tell yet. I wish you'd keep me posted on developments in case it does turn out to have a plot.
5: Yeah, I sure will, Miss Winter. By the way, we found this picture among the papers in Field's room. I'm showing it to everybody around in case they might recognize it. It's an old newspaper item, about 10 years old. Can't figure out why he turned it around. It's about a guy named Wycliffe. It's wanted for murder in Canada. Here, take a look at it.
2: I felt the blood racing in my veins, pounding at my wrists. The picture of the man named Wycliffe, who was wanted for murder in Canada, was a picture of Michael Barrett.
0: It looks as if Michael Barrett is a lucky guy. With a beautiful woman ready to commit murder for him. Mm-hmm. But what'll he do when she runs out of victims and begins looking at him with a calculating eye? As for Carola, she sinned heavily. Because murder is the greatest sin. Yes, if you ask me, she'd better hope for a depression, then all wages will go down, including the wages of sin.
1: Well, I never knew that murder and economics were related, Mr. Host.
0: Oh, definitely, Mary. Take the high cost of living, for instance. Why, those prices are murder.
1: Oh, yes, Mr. Host, it is difficult when the cost of living starts to climb. But then, so often, the things that really add up to good living are just simple, inexpensive pleasures. Like that piping hot cup of Lipton tea that many of us find waiting when we come down to breakfast each morning. As you read the morning paper and sip that cheery cup of Lipton's, the whole world seems brighter. It's simply wonderful the way that lively, spirited Lipton tea gets you off to a fresh start. For Lipton's brisk flavor gives you all the natural zest of tea at its best. Gives you extra delight, extra satisfaction. So remember this, folks. At breakfast time, dinner time, or any other time when you want a grand, refreshing drink, pour yourself a cup of Lipton tea.
0: And now, let's get back to the rock-bound coast of Skeleton Bay and see how Carola entertains the grisly guest in her closet.
2: I don't remember now how I got rid of that Detective Smith. I told him I'd never seen the man in the picture and sent him away. The day was interminable. From my window, I could see the guests moving about the beach. But none of them went in swimming. The weather was too rough. I wondered if Michael would be able to bring the boat over tonight. If not, how much longer could I sit guard over Mr. Field in the closet? Now and then, I'd see Detective Smith poking around on the beach. And then, without warning, he was standing over the very spot where Michael had stabbed Mr. Field. I watched him bend down and examine something. Was there a telltale drop of blood there? Did Smith know that was the murder spot? I saw him frown. Then he stood up, walked quickly away. I had to know what it was he'd seen there. I slipped on a coat, went out. Started toward the spot on the beach.
0: Going somewhere, Miss Winter?
2: Oh, you, Detective.
0: Going anywhere in particular?
2: No. I'm just going up to the hotel for dinner. It's almost dinner time, you know.
5: Oh, fine. I'll walk up with you if you don't mind.
2: Not at all.
5: Hey, can I help you? I'll take your arm there.
2: Thank you. Sand is so soft.
5: As you're still wet, we had high tide last night. Miss Winter.
2: Yes?
5: You a sound sleeper?
2: What? Why do you ask?
5: Well, I just thought maybe you might have heard something last night. Like a fight or something.
2: Fight?
5: Yes. I was just looking at the sand back there, down near your cabin. It's all messed up, stamped around.
2: What's that got to do with me?
5: Oh, nothing at all. Except I think there was a fight there last night. Maybe that's where Mr. Field was killed.
1: You think Mr. Field was murdered?
5: It's beginning to look more and more like it, Miss Winter.
2: Somehow, I don't know how I managed to get through with dinner. I hurried back to the cabin. Stopped at the door, shocked and unbelieving. There was a light inside. Someone was in there. This time, I had my handbag with me. I took the pistol out. Once more, I inched the door open. It happened. The thing I feared. The closet door was open. And there was the maid, stooping over the body of Mr. Field.
1: What are you doing there?
6: The body. It's Mr. Field. You killed him.
2: Suppose I did.
6: What are you doing with that gun?
2: What do you think?
6: No!
2: The wind was high, and the weather was rough. Unfortunately, no one heard the shot. I pushed her body into the closet next to the body of Mr. Field. Closed the door. Now I was a murderer, too.
6: Who is it?
7: Vivian Carla, quick.
6: Yes. Michael, I thought you weren't coming. It's been a terrible day.
7: What happened?
6: Come here, I'll show you.
7: Is he still in there?
6: See for yourself.
7: Great Scott, a woman. Who is she?
6: The maid. She opened the closet while I was out.
7: You killed her?
6: Yes, Michael. I had to kill her. There are detectives at the hotel looking for Mr. Field.
7: I suppose if I was smart, I'd kill you, too. And there'd be no one to talk.
2: Yes, Michael, that would be smart. Go ahead. Kill me, if you can. I knew he couldn't kill me because I'd seen it in his eyes. We were two of a kind, both wild, both reckless, both eager for the thrill of danger. He, too, wanted to be like the wind. We'd both been brought together here by some force stronger than either of us. And we loved each other.
7: Cara, darling.
6: Michael. Come on now, Michael. We have work to do.
7: Yes. I'll take them down to the boat.
6: I'll help you.
2: We carried Mr. Field and the maid down to the boat.
7: I'll take him out away and dump him.
2: And after that, Michael?
7: After that, then I'm going home.
2: To your house on the cliff on the other side of the bay?
7: Yes, Carola.
2: Michael, take me with you.
7: What?
2: Take me with you to your house up there on the cliff.
7: I'm sorry, I can't.
2: You can't? Why can't you?
7: Isn't anything I can tell you.
2: What are you hiding up there in the house on the cliff?
7: You mustn't ask. Please, Carola, you mustn't ask.
2: Why, you're married. You have a wife up there.
7: No.
2: Then what?
7: I can't tell you.
2: But you're going away, leaving me forever.
7: Not forever, Carola. Go back to the city. I'll come to you soon.

0: I returned to the city and waited. I waited a week, a month. But Michael Barrett did not come. I wrote to him. There was no answer. Then one evening, I saw him. I was returning home in a taxi, and I saw him standing across the street looking up at my window. When he saw me get out of the cab, he turned and started to hurry away. Michael! Michael! Michael, don't go away! Michael, why did you try to run away?
1: Don't you know?
0: Well, you're afraid.
1: Yeah, let's call it that.
0: But you love me, Michael, don't you?
1: Carol, it's no good. There's nothing but ruin for both of us if I stay.
0: We'll be together forever.
1: It's impossible.
0: I won't let you go back to that house on the cliff. I don't care what it is you're hiding up there. I won't let you go back.
1: Goodbye, Carol.
0: Wait.
1: I'm going. Better forget about it.
0: Don't go yet, Mr. Wycliffe.
1: You know about that, too.
0: I saw the old newspaper clipping Mr. Field carried.
1: I see.
0: Why are you looking at me like that?
1: You know why I killed Mr. Field? Because it tried to blackmail me about that old murder.
0: Michael, dear, I'm a good deal smarter than Mr. Field. You see, I write mystery novels. I know how to handle such things.
1: What do you mean?
0: Wouldn't do you any good to kill me. I've written out all about you. Your real name and about that old murder in Canada. It would be found if I should ever be killed.
1: Oh.
0: Michael, darling, I'm blackmailing you. There's only one thing I want from you. Your love. It shouldn't be so hard for you to meet my terms.
1: All right, Carola. You win. We'll be married tonight.
0: Soon after we were married, Michael began going out evenings. Once, sometimes twice a week. Staying out all night. He'd return late the next day. When I asked where he'd been, his temper would flare up into something terrible. I stopped asking. But I couldn't rest. I had to know where he went. One evening, I followed him. He boarded a train for Skeleton Bay. At Skeleton Bay, he set out to walk from the station, and I followed him. It was no longer summer. Trees were bare, and the night was forbidding. I kept behind him when he skirted the bay to the narrow road that led up toward his house high on the cliff. It was a small stone house, and the wind whistled around it, against it, and above it. I stole to one of the windows. It was barred, like a prison. Carefully, I raised my head above the sill, peered into a lighted room. Michael was there, with a woman. For the first time in my life, I knew the meaning of frustration, jealousy. Michael told me he wasn't married, but this woman... I'd helped him to do murder. I'd killed for him. I'd lied to that detective for him. And all the while, this was the secret he'd been keeping from me. I opened my handbag. I took out my pistol. I looked into the room again. The woman was alone now. Michael was gone.
1: So you came up after all, Carola.
0: Michael, you sneaked out. You knew I was here.
1: I'm sorry you saw through that window, Carola.
0: Is that your secret? That woman?
1: Part of it, but it's the part you mustn't know.
0: But I do know it now.
1: That's why I've got to kill you, Carola.
0: That knife. You've still got that knife.
1: Yes, Carola.
0: Well, I've got this, Michael. He fell at my feet. And I looked down and watched him die. Now I knew why I'd really come to Skeleton Bay that first day. It was for this. To kill Michael Barrett.
2: So he's dead. At last. You've killed him.
0: You. The woman in the house. You saw me kill him?
2: Yes, I saw you.
0: What are you going to do about it?
2: Help you dispose of the body, of course.
0: Help me dispose of the body? Those were the very words I'd said to Michael Barrett down there on the beach. How this woman was saying to me. Who are you?
2: I'm Lisbeth Wycliffe. I'm Michael's sister.
0: Sister? And you want to help me dispose of his body?
2: See the bars on those windows?
0: Yes.
2: I've been a prisoner in this house for 10 years.
0: You what?
2: Michael killed the man I was going to marry 10 years ago in Canada. He murdered him.
0: But this house, this prison...
2: Michael brought me here. He's kept me a prisoner because he knew if I got free, I'd tell the world he was a murderer.
0: That's the secret.
2: The secret he wouldn't even tell me.
0: Oh!
2: I shot her. Yes, I killed her too. There outside the house, and she fell beside Michael. And I rolled both bodies over the cliff, down into the sea. This is the end of my book. The best mystery novel I've ever written. I know that in writing it, I deliver myself into the hands of the law. But I can't stop. I can't help myself. So now, I'm finished. I will mail it to my publisher and wait for Detective Sergeant Smith to come and get me.
3: Well, it looks as if Carola's mystery novel will earn a lot of money after she's executed. Yes, but I'd say it's tainted money. Why tainted? Because she'll be dead, and a ghost can't own money. So taint hers. The trouble with Carola was that her conscience was too little and too late. It told her not to commit murder after she'd done it.
4: Well, that's certainly too late, Mr. Host.
3: Oh, yes, Mary, especially for her victims. And now, what's on your mind?
4: Well, Mr. Host, right here, I'd like to say a word to our listeners on behalf of our veterans. You know, friends, ex-servicemen are returning to civilian jobs with a lot to offer their employers. They've had valuable training and experience in highly specialized service jobs. Many of them were able to keep up with their civilian jobs and learn new trades through special correspondence courses. And they're coming home fully equipped to do the same fine job as civilians that they did in the services. So let's give them every employment opportunity to put their increased skill to work.
3: And so, friends, we take our leave of lovely Carola Winter. She would have been better off if she'd remembered that the pen is mightier than the sword, because the sword is leading her right back to the pen anyhow. Oh, yes, and remember, friends, when you go on a vacation, always insist on plenty of closet space, as you never know what unexpected guests might drop in or drop dead. By the way, this month's Inner Sanctum mystery novel is Death in the Limelight by A.E. Martin. And next week, the makers of Lipton Tea and Lipton Soup will bring you another Inner Sanctum mystery directed by Hyman Brown. It's about a young chemist who discovers the secret of perpetual life. But he made the mistake of getting involved with death. So, until next Tuesday, good night. Pleasant dreams.
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0: You are the friend of a man living in death. Confidant of a ghoul. Witness to a nameless terror. 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
0: Tonight, we escape to a gloom-shrouded moor and a house where dread holds sway. As Edgar Allan Poe recounts it in his famous story, Fall of the House of Usher.

0: It is with some regret, but I believe advisable that I identify myself only as a friend of Roderick Usher. Certainly the last and perhaps the only friend of that unhappy man. Having only one sister, he was the last male descendant of the ancient house of Usher. Roderick had been one of my boon companions in boyhood, but many years had elapsed now since our last meeting. And so as I held his letter in my hand, not yet opening it, I reflected with no little sadness upon the devious fates that chart our courses and drive old friends away from one another. But then a sudden feverish and nostalgic curiosity laid hold of me, and with fingers made clumsy by their eagerness, I tore open the letter and read...
1: My dear friend, my need of you has so far outgrown my pride that I'm going to request a favor which I realize full well may involve considerable inconvenience to yourself. For some time past, I have been suffering from an acute bodily illness. Illness intensified by serious mental oppression, if I may so call it. A horror which looms over me. A horror grown so great I dare no longer face it alone. And so, in all humility, and for the sake of years gone by, I beseech you to come to me at once, here to the family estate in the north. Should events conspire to prevent your coming, then only God may know the consequences. Your friend in desperation, Roderick Usher.
0: And so it happened that at the end of a dull, dark, and soundless day in the middle of October, I found myself as the shades of evening drew on, within view of the grim and melancholy House of Usher. I confess that the first sight of the house, the fungus-covered walls of stone thrusting their crumbling ramparts against the darkening sky, rising out of the sullen, sluggish waters of the black tarn at their base, the bleak and vacant windows staring blindly, the bone-white trunks of decaying trees, these things filled me with a nameless and desolate terror, so that I reined in my horse and sat trembling, half fearing to cross the wooden bridge that led over the waters of the moat and up to the entrance of the House of Usher. Then impatiently I shook off this strange feeling of dread, and was an instant later clattering over the wooden bridge and onto the courtyard. I dismounted quickly, tossed my reins to the silent lackey who approached, strode across the gravel, and up to the massive wooden portal, the door of the House of Usher.

0: Good afternoon. My name
1: is... I know. You're the friend of Master Roderick. Please come inside, sir.
0: Thank you. But may I inquire how it happens you know me?
1: You have been expected for some time, sir.
0: Yes, true. But also I'm a stranger to you and could be some other visitor.
1: That you could be anyone other than the friend whom Master Roderick expects, sir, would be impossible. You see, no one else would ever come to this house.
0: Then I followed his stealthy footsteps through many dark and intricate passages. My earlier foreboding heightened and was made fearful by the somber aspect of the hallways by which we passed. The many unused rooms reaching out with their vast emptiness, like some hideous jungle creeper. But at length, we stood before the door of the master studio, and there the servant left me, departed and left me to go in alone. The man across the room, half reclining on the couch, his back turned toward me, did not hear the opening of the door. For the space of several heartbeats, I saw only the deathly pale and ghastly sunken features of a stranger. Then only with difficulty could I recognize, behind that mask, my boyhood friend. For surely, under light of heaven, no man had ever before so terribly altered in so brief a time as had Roderick Usher.
2: Oh, my friend, you've come at last. Thank God you did come.
0: Oh, Roderick, did you not know I would? Could you not be sure that no long years would ever dim the friendship we shared in youth?
2: So many things have dimmed. Ah, youth. It seems so long ago. But now you're here, and we'll find it, relive it all over again, every glorious moment of it. And all these shadows, all these gibbering phantoms that haunt me, they'll be driven out. And then the sun will shine again, and we'll be young again and relive...
0: Roderick!
2: Oh, but forgive me, my friend. My excessive joy at the sight of you after so many years drives me into a frenzy of talk. How many years has it... Oh, no matter. It is enough that you are here, and brought with you all the lost, all the happy days of my boyhood.
0: But I'd expected from your letter to find you in serious straits indeed. Instead, you seem in the best of spirits.
2: You have the right to know. But in all frankness, here in your presence, I find it difficult to credit important to those things which only yesterday filled me with terror. True, I've been ill. A nervous affliction, something in the nature of a family weakness, probably. It has affected me with a morbid acuteness of the senses, such that quite often the least sounds and odors and colors become irritating beyond endurance. Then I've eaten but little, as you can see.
0: But surely you've retained the services of a physician.
2: A physician? Oh, yes, of course. He calls almost daily, though it is more often Madeline that he attends. You remember my twin sister, Madeline? For her, I fear more greatly than for myself. Even today, she's taken to her bed, and I have no doubt will never rise from it again.
0: Oh, a tragedy. The sympathies of my heart go out to you.
2: Oh, but leave it for the present. Leave it to dream of all those happy days we left so far behind. Everything will be different now that you're here. Do you remember when we were 12?
0: But the happy forgetfulness which Roderick found in my coming was short-lived. And in a few days, he had sunk into a morose torpor, from which only occasionally with frantic difficulty could he reach the joy of our first few hours of meeting. More often, his mental apathy was broken by bursts of vicious temper and violent ill humor, fits I could only excuse on the basis of his illness. And that illness began in my mind to assume a most mysterious character. Being unable to divine its true nature from Roderick's hesitant offerings, I took the liberty of questioning the physician a few days later when I chanced to encounter him in a hallway.
3: Yes. Yes, she's resting as well as might be expected.
0: But she continues to decline. Is that not correct, Doctor?
3: That would seem to be the case.
0: And the malady, the illness which has stricken her, is it the same as that which affects her brother Roderick?
3: I may venture that it is.
0: Might I inquire the nature of this illness?
3: As to that, I am unable to say.
0: You imply, then, that I have no right to the information?
3: Not at all. I am confessing to you quite simply, sir. I do not know what afflicts Madeline and Roderick Usher.
0: And so a week passed. A week in which the sullen, leaden skies darkened into deeper oppressiveness, in which Roderick's deathly pallor and creeping mental dissolution grew more apparent. A week in which the monstrous atmosphere of this ancient mausoleum began to crawl insidiously within my own consciousness, stirring into life a formless, unknown dread. Then one evening, we were sitting in the vaulted studio, while the first shadows of night began to flow together into pools of darkness. Roderick had been unusually troubled during the day and had been trying to find some solace by playing on the violin. Of a sudden, there came a knock upon the door.
2: Stop it! Stop that infernal pounding, do you hear? Do you wish to drive me completely mad? Open the door and come in, come in!
0: It's the doctor.
2: Well, what is it? What do you want?
3: Master Usher, I regret that I must say this, but it is my sad duty to inform you that your sister Madeline is no longer living.
2: Madeline, my sister. Then she's dead?
3: She breathes no more.
2: Dead? And perhaps, my dear doctor, you can tell me what caused her death.
3: Unfortunately, I can only take refuge in the term heart failure.
2: Heart failure? Ah, yes, of course. Very well, doctor. If you'll be kind enough to wait, I'll come down directly and discuss the arrangement.
3: At your service. I bid you good afternoon, gentlemen.
0: Roderick, I assure you of my deepest sympathy.
2: You do. Your deepest sympathy. The doctor regrets his sad duty. Are you fools, both of you fools?
0: I don't understand.
2: Haven't you seen it yet? Can you not feel it about you? The horrid, monstrous, brooding spirit of this accursed house. Can't you hear its evil laughter as it lurks in the hallways and grows fat upon the soul? My dead sister.
0: Roderick.
2: Can't you see that it matters nothing to me that she's dead, that I myself walk but a few steps behind her into the same shadows of hell? Can't you sense those hideous tentacles, even now, reaching out for me? For me, who now am the last living, if it be living, the last living descendant of the accursed house of...

Such was the passing of Madeline Usher. Once living, now dead. And her very death, untimely in its aspects, bore to my trembling soul a portent of events yet more hideous, more horrible, and yet to come.

0: At a later hour of that same sad night, Roderick came into my chamber to voice an intention so morbidly unnatural that for the moment I could only feel that his tottering reason had at last failed him entirely.
1: Then you refuse?
0: But, Roderick, this is madness.
1: I tell you, before this night is over, the coffin body of my sister shall rest in the vault beneath this house, and if you will not help me, I shall do it myself.
0: But why? Why?
1: I could not stand to think of her buried out there in the dark graveyard, alone among the dead.
0: Roderick, she too is dead.
2: It's fantastic how little we know of death or of life. The doctor says she no longer breathes.
0: She is dead.
2: She was so lovely, it was my sister.
0: Roderick.
1: I must keep Madeline near me.
0: Nothing but evil would come of such an act.
1: I can trust no one but you. Not even the physician himself. He hates us because he can't discover what it is that kills us. Even he might steal the body of my beloved sister, and he might learn our secret. You understand, don't you, my friend?
0: Yes, Roderick. Yes, I understand. And so it came about. Near midnight, we two alone made our way to an upper chamber of the house. And taking up the black coffin between us, in the shuddering light of candles, we walked the tortuous passageways, slowly descended the curving stairs of stone, passed beneath the moldy level of the earth. Forced open a massive and age-rusted door of iron and stood at last, with our ghastly burden, in a subterranean, dank and musty crypt, underneath the House of Usher.
1: Over here, my friend, on these trestles. Now, a trifle higher with the head. There. Oh, may you sleep in peace and dream, sweet sister. From I who tread the same path soft behind you.
0: Come, Roderick. The thing is done.
1: Oh, wait. Stay a moment. We've not yet affixed the coffin lid. See? I've left it loose so it can be turned back.
0: No. I beg you.
1: A last farewell. No more. Look. Is she not beautiful?
0: Yes. She was very beautiful.
1: Was? Yes, of course. The look of her confused me. But do you not see it too? The warm glow of the cheeks, the eyes shut softly, those lips half parted. Does it not seem that she may rise up and speak to us at any moment?
0: This gruesome place inspires those morbid fancies.
1: Morbid fancies? That now dead she seems to live, and living seems already dead.
0: Man, you seek out madness. You court it with your very thoughts.
1: And if I do, what matters? What value can there be in reason without the hope of life? Dead, you say to me, she is dead. But what certainty? Why not with equal reason say instead she lives? And that I,
2: the last of Usher, am the one who is already dead.
0: I prevailed upon my friend at last to

0: By perceptible degrees, the living soul of Roderick Usher flickered lower. More ghastly grew his pallor, more tremulous the extremity of his terror. The eighth day following the death of Lady Madeline fell upon the last day of grim and gray October, and brought with it, as the curtains of night descended, the fitful breath of a rising tempest, uneasy gusts of sodden rain, and the sound of sullen, thunderous rumbles born of the dim flares of sheet lightning somewhere behind the lowering pall. I retired at a late hour, but found sleep impossible. At length, overpowered by some strange presentiment of evil, I found my reposeful inaction no longer endurable. And so I arose, threw on my clothes in haste, and fell to pacing the floor of my darkened chamber. Then in one instant, a soft sound in the blackness froze my steps in paralysis of terror. The latch of my chamber door was being lifted from without. Oh. Wizard? Wizard, I say!
1: It is I, Roderick.
0: Oh, Roderick. What are you doing up and about at this hour, in pitch blackness? Wait. Let me light the candles.
1: No, I am quite used to darkness. I heard your footsteps and knew that you must be awake, even as I was. But
2: can it be that you've not seen it?
0: I don't understand you. I've seen nothing.
2: Then stay. You shall see it, even as I've seen it for these past 2 hours. Wait, wait. I'll throw open the casement window. There. Look!
0: It was indeed a tempestuous yet sternly beautiful night, and one wildly singular in its terror and in its beauty. The exceeding density of the clouds which hung so low as to press upon the turrets of the house did not prevent our perceiving the velocity with which they flew careening from all points against one another. We had no glimpse of the moon or stars, but terrible to behold, the undersurfaces of the huge cloud masses, as well as all terrestrial objects immediately around us, were glowing in the unnatural light of a faintly luminous and clearly visible phosphorescence, which hung like a shroud about the mansion itself.
2: You see, my friend, tonight the thing grows bolder, gathers strength from the storm and from the dead soul it's eaten.
0: No, Roderick, you must not look at this. Here, I shall close this window and pull these curtains. And now, candlelight. Such darkness is the very mother of evil fear. There. Now come, sit here. Suppose I read aloud from some book or another.
1: As you wish.
0: I presume it matters little which. Oh, here. Here is a volume of The Mad Trist by Canning. Will it serve?
1: As you said, it matters little.
0: I've always found the scene to be quite entertaining, wherein Ethelred dreams of fighting a dragon. Now, let's see. Oh, yes. Here it is. And so Ethelred waited no longer to hold parley with the hermit who mocked him from inside the hut. But feeling the rain upon his back and fearing the rising of the tempest, uplifted his axe and quickly made a hole in the plankings of the door for his gauntleted hand. And now, pulling sturdily, he so cracked and ripped all asunder that the noise of the dry and hollow sounding wood alarmed and reverberated throughout the forest.
1: Why do you stop?
0: Why, that's strange. I fancied I just heard the very sound I read about.
1: Let us say it was caused by the storm, pray continue.
0: Oh, yes, the storm. Of course. But Ethelred, upon entering the door, was amazed to perceive no sign of the evil hermit, but instead a dragon of prodigious and scaly demeanor, which sat on guard before a shield of shining brass. And Ethelred uplifted his axe and struck the head of the dragon, which fell before him with a shriek so horrid and harsh, like whereof was never before. What sound is that?
1: Sound?

0: The shriek of a dragon, my friend. Read on.
1: Very well. And now the champion, bethinking himself of the shield of brass, approached across the silver floor to where the shield hung upon the wall. But the shield, not waiting for his coming, loosed and fell upon the silver floor with a mighty great... And Roderick, I tell you, something moves within this house. That sound, it reverberated through the very walls. Can you tell me now you did not hear it?
0: Hear it now? Oh, yes, I hear it and have heard it long moments, hours, many days have I heard it. Yet I dared not speak.
1: But why?
0: Do you not know we put her living in the tomb? I tell you now, I heard her first feeble movements in the coffin many, many days ago, and I felt then it mattered little. But now she comes to upbraid me for my haste. And that last dread sound, yes, I heard it, the opening of the metal door to the crypt beneath the house. Now she comes here. Have I not heard her footsteps on the stair? Do I not distinguish the heavy and horrible beating of her heart? Madman that I am, I tell you that she now stands without that door. But even now she opens it.
1: There in the flickering light of candles, in the gloom and curtain doorway, stood the shrouded body of Lady Madeline. For one shuddering instant, she swayed there. Then, as Roderick uttered a single piteous cry, she fell upon him in violent and now final death agonies and bore him to the floor, a corpse. From that chamber and from that mansion, I fled aghast out the massive portal over the causeway into the night. Suddenly there shot along the path a wild light, and I looked back in heightened terror, for the vast house and its shadows were alone behind me. The baleful gleam came from the setting full and blood-red moon, which now shone vividly through a widening crack in the walls of the house itself, and even as I gazed, its fissure opened rapidly. There came a fierce breath of the tempest. The entire lunar orb burst at once upon my sight. My brain reeled as I saw the mighty walls rushing asunder. There came a long, tumultuous, shouting sound like the voice of thousand waters.
2: And the dark, deep tarn at my feet closed sullenly and silently forever over the pitiful ruins of the ancient House of Usher.

0: Escape is produced and directed by William N. Robeson, and tonight brought you The Fall of the House of Usher by Edgar Allan Poe. Adapted for radio by Les Crutchfield, with Paul Frees as the narrator, Ramsey Hill as Roderick Usher, and Sheridan Hall as the physician. The special musical score was conceived and conducted by Cy Fuhrer. Next week...
1: You are the victim of a poor man, pursued from the west coast of Africa to the west end of London by a dead man's head, which grins at you upside down.
0: Next week, Escape, with H.G. Wells' gripping story, Pollock and the Poorer Man. Good night, then, until this same time next week, when CBS again offers you Escape. 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

Stay where you are. Do not break the stillness of this moment. For this is a time of mystery. A time when imagination is free and moves forward swiftly, silently. This is The Haunting of

0: The Mystery of the Southern Star. An ocean liner, several days out of South Africa, fouls through the Atlantic toward America.
1: Another turn around the deck, Mrs. Ashley?
2: Heavens no, Mr. Webster. My goodness, I haven't walked so much in years. If you don't mind, I'll just collapse on one of these deck chairs for a while. Won't you join me?
1: I'd be delighted.
2: Well, only one more day and then America.
1: It's been a fine trip.
2: Yes, lovely. I've really enjoyed it.
1: Atlantic crossings can be very boring unless you meet the right company.
2: Oh, you've been very charming, Mr. Westcott.
1: Same to you, Mrs. Ashley. There's one thing I regret, though.
2: What's that?
1: I haven't met your husband.
2: Oh, Cedric. Well, he's been keeping to our cabin pretty much. You see, Mr. Westcott, he doesn't want to mix with people very much this trip.
1: Indeed. Why not?
2: Oh, it's not what you think. Cedric isn't antisocial or anything like that. You see, well, of course I can tell you. You see, my husband is with Dubois & Company in New York.
1: Dubois? You mean the big diamonds and poppies?
2: Yes. They commissioned Cedric to travel abroad and purchase the Southern Star for a client.
1: Southern Star? Why? Why, that's one of the biggest diamonds they ever took out of the Kimberley mine.
2: Yes. Naturally, Cedric has to be very careful whom he meets this trip.
1: Oh, of course. He's carrying a precious cargo. Well, personally, I'll stick to a nice humdrum business like stockbroking. I can't stand excitement.
2: Oh, there's really no danger. It's only a precaution. Why, here comes Cedric now. Cedric?
3: Oh, there you are, Emily. I was just looking for you.
2: Cedric, I want you to meet Mr. Westcott. I've told you about him several times.
3: How do you do?
2: Mr. Westcott's been charming, Cedric. I've already asked him to drop in on us when we get back to New York.
3: Excellent, excellent. Well, my dear, we'd better go down and dress for dinner.
2: Mm-hmm.
3: You'll excuse us, Mr. Westcott.
1: Of course. I'll see you both later in the evening.
3: Mm-hmm. Possibly, yes. Come along, Emily. Emily.
2: Yes, Cedric.
3: You've made a lot of friends this trip. Westcott and others.
2: Why shouldn't I, my dear? What's wrong with that?
3: Nothing, but you know what I'm carrying in the cabin. I hope you haven't mentioned it to anyone.
2: Of course I haven't, Cedric. Good heavens, you talk as though I've been associating with criminals.
4: Radiogram, Captain. Just in from communication.
3: Thanks.
4: Any answers, sir?
3: No. Tell Sparks to send these messages, though.
4: Aye, aye, sir.
3: Captain Miller. Oh, good evening, Mr. Randall. What's the weather report? Good. Good. You ought to be in right on schedule. Yes, yes. It's been a nice, quiet trip.
5: Captain Miller. Captain Miller.
3: Yes, come in. Why, the dresser. What's the matter? What's wrong?
5: My wife disappeared.
3: What? Are you sure?
5: Yes, I can't find her anywhere. I was in the lounge late, and Mrs. Ashworth had retired to our cabin. When I returned, I found the lock broken, my belongings rifled, and my wife had disappeared. And not only that, the diamond's gone.
3: The Southern Star?
5: Yes, but that doesn't matter now. It's my wife, Captain. I've gone all around the deck, asked the stewards, everything. No one's seen her. I'm afraid there's been foul play. The diamond...
3: Steady, Mr. Ashworth, steady. Easy does it. I'll issue an order to search the ship at once. And then we'll take a look at your cabin. Well, whoever forced an entrance into your cabin here, Mr. Ashworth, certainly left it in an awful mess. Tell me, where did you keep the diamond?
5: In my wife's powder box. She kept it in a locked dresser case. It's gone.
3: Well, what happened seems fairly simple. Someone aboard got wind that you were carrying the Southern Star, broke into your cabin, surprised your wife. Come in.
6: We've searched the ship, Captain. We haven't found a trace, Mrs. Ashworth.
3: You've made an exhaustive search, Mr. Dennis?
6: Yes, sir. We've looked into every nook and cranny of this ship, sir. I'm afraid she's gone. Overboard.
5: Emily. Then it's true. She's really gone.
3: I'm sorry, Mr. Ackworth. I know you want to be alone. But first, there's something I must ask you. Can you give me the names of the people your wife met on this trip? The ones she kept company with?
5: Yes. Yes, I think I can. There were at least five I knew about.
3: Now, Mr. Dennis.
5: Yes, sir?
3: Stand by and take down those names. I want to send a radiogram to the police in New York.
7: Yes?
8: Detective Lieutenant Henry Haynes to see you, Commissioner.
7: All right, send him in.
8: Morning, Commissioner.
7: Oh, morning, Haynes. Sit down. I've got a little job for you.
8: Is it, sir?
7: Yeah. Read this radiogram. Just came in from Captain Miller aboard the Lexitania.
8: Southern Stars? That's quite a haul. With a cool half million, they tell me.
7: That's right. Now, the Lexitania docks at 3 this afternoon at Pier 17. From here in, it's your baby.
8: You're a tough baby if I know anything about these seagoing crimes. In order to prove murder, usually, you have to produce a corpus delicti. The corpus delicti is always somewhere in the Atlantic.
7: Yes, you're right, Inns. But one thing we can be sure of. That big diamond isn't in the Atlantic. Someone aboard that liner has got it and hopes to get through with it.

0: Well, Lieutenant, in. They're beginning to come off the Lexithanian.
1: Yeah. Everything settled, Hurry?
0: Yes, sir. We've got a quarter of the men going around the boat.
1: All right. Now, there are five names in that radiogram, Hearn. Be sure you get them all and find out where every person on that passenger list is staying.
0: Right, sir. Oh, here comes Mr. Ashworth, Lieutenant. It must be him over there by the customs examiner. The reporters are ganging up on him.
2: How about that story? Do you think you'll ever recover the Southern Star?
1: Gentlemen,
2: I have no comments to make.
1: What?
2: And I won't have until I talk to the police.
1: Oh, come on, Ahern. Better rescue the poor devils and that
0: gang of wolves. Right, Lieutenant.
2: All right, you guys. Put that.
1: Let him
2: get by.
1: Stay
2: off behind
1: me.
2: Come on, we'll send down.
1: Grassroots? Yes? I'm Detective Lieutenant Henry Hinge, Homicide Division. Taking charge of the case.
3: Oh, well, how do you do?
1: We'd better get off the pier here and go down to headquarters where we can really talk.
3: Just as you say. I don't know how much information I can give you, Lieutenant King. This terrible tragedy, well, I'm afraid it's unnerved me.
1: Naturally. Terrible blow. We'll do our best to get to the bottom of it.
4: Mr. Ashworth. Mr. Ashworth.
1: Yes?
4: I'm the customs official inspecting your baggage. There's one item you haven't declared. It's in this large trunk.
3: But I don't understand. I'm quite sure I declared everything.
4: Well, you are. Well, take a look at this. Wait till I open the trunk cover. Now, have you declared this?
3: Good heavens. It's my wife.
1: Well, Hinge, are you going to hold Ashworth for the murder of his wife? No, Commissioner. In fact, I've already released him.
4: But the body of Mrs. Ashworth was found in his trunk?
1: That's true, Chief. But it doesn't follow that Ashworth put the corpse in his trunk. In fact, he would be the last man to do so.
4: How do you come to that conclusion?
1: Well, Ashworth is an experienced traveler. Crossed the Atlantic several times. He'd be sure to know that the customs inspectors would open his trunk for examination. Would it be logical for him to hide the body there, when it would be certain to be discovered?
4: Well, no, it wouldn't.
1: Now, there's a second point, too. If Ashworth wanted to dispose of his wife, the easiest way would be to simply dump her overboard during the night. Then there would be no corpse to flay them.
4: Yes, that's true.
1: As I see it, someone's made an awkward attempt to throw a murder rap onto Ashworth. In fact, it's so amateurish, it's almost incredible. Who that someone is, I don't know as yet. There were 1,500 people aboard the Lexithania, and that's going to be quite a screening job. But there's one big break in this case I haven't counted on.
4: Yeah, what's that?
1: The corpus delicti. It isn't at the bottom of the Atlantic this time, but right down at the morgue. I'm going down there soon and have a good look at it. I always like to see a corpse when there's been a murder. Something you can put your finger on. Yes?
5: Commissioner, this is Sergeant O'Hearn. I hate to put in like this, but I wonder if I could speak to Lieutenant Hinge for
1: me. Hey, it's you, Hinge. It's Sergeant O'Hearn. Right. What is it, O'Hearn?
5: Lieutenant, the vessel is 576. You picked up off of the boat. This is actually a friend.
1: Yes?
5: They're raising the roof. They say you've got no right to open any longer.
1: All right, O'Hearn. Get them together and bring them to my office. I'll interrogate them there, one by one.
6: Asking me all those silly questions. Just because I happened to meet poor Mrs. Ashworth on the boat. It's a shame and a disgrace, that's what it is. My husband's a friend of the mayor, and I'll see that you get what's coming to you, Lieutenant Hinge.
1: I'm sorry, Mrs. Jameson. It's just a matter of form, routine procedure. You're free to go now.
6: Giving me the third degree is always a common criminal. As if I knew what happened to that poor woman on the boat.
1: Oh, what a business. What a way to make a living.
5: Yes,
1: there's one more of those ship's passengers waiting, isn't there, Hearn?
5: Yes,
1: fifth
5: and last. Any luck, Lieutenant?
1: No, they all seem to be on the level. Send in the last one, will you?
5: Right.
7: Lieutenant, I wish to register the most violent protest at this unwarranted examination. This is an outrage.
1: I'm sorry, sir. Sit down. Try to make this as brief as possible. Merely a matter of routine. You know, you're just off the boat and that you're anxious to get home.
7: Well, what do you want to know?
1: Your name?
7: Leonard Wester.
1: Occupation?
7: Stockbroker.
1: How well did you know Mrs. Ashworth?
7: Not very well. I just met her aboard the Lexicander. We spent some time together and... Now, look here, Lieutenant, you're not implying that I...
1: That you what, Fingers?
7: What? What did you call me?
1: Fingers. Fingers Faraday. You ought to know your own name.
7: What? Well, I don't know what you're talking about.
1: Well, you're a stockbroker now, eh, Fingers? Pretty dull occupation for one of the world's cleverest jewel thieves.
7: I tell you, my name's Wester.
1: Don't waste my time, Fingers. I've got a long memory for faces. That scar on the thumb of your right hand hasn't changed a bit.
7: Okay, okay. So you know. What of it? I haven't done anything.
1: Where's the Southern Star?
7: I tell you, I didn't have a thing to do with it. I don't know where it is.
1: Better talk now, Fingers. This isn't just a diamond theft. There's a murder rap that goes with this one.
7: Look, Henry, you've got to believe me. Sure, I knew about the Southern Star, but I never got a crack at it, honest. I don't know where it is or how Mrs. Ashworth got knocked off.
1: The jury might not believe a man with your record, Fingers. Better talk now.
7: I'm not saying anything. I don't know anything, and you can't prove anything, see?
1: All right, we'll put you on ice for a little while. Maybe your memory will come back.

0: Act Two of our story, The Mystery of the Southern Star. As you will recall, Frederick Ashworth and his wife had gone to South Africa searching for fabulous diamond called the Southern Star for the New York jewel importing firm of Dubois & Company. On board the liner Lexicania on the return voyage to America, Ashworth's cabin was rifled, and both his wife and the diamond disappeared. The ship captain radioed New York police, and Detective Lieutenant Henry Zins met Ashworth at the pier. The two men were just about to go down to police headquarters when the customs inspector opened one of Ashworth's trunks. It contained the strangled body of his wife. Ashworth is heartbroken over the death of his wife, and the disappearance of the fabulous diamond, the Southern Star, means little to him in his grief. Detective Lieutenant Hinge, in his investigation of the case, has come to the conclusion that Ashworth is innocent of the murder, for Ashworth is a traveled man and knows too well the thoroughness of examination by the customs officers. And Hinge reasons, if Ashworth really wanted to dispose of his wife, the simpler method would have been to kick her overboard in the night. Of the 1,500 passengers aboard the murder ship, the Lexicania, Henry Hinge questioned five who had met Mrs. Ashworth on the voyage to America. From these people, he learned nothing at all. But then a man called Westcott, a stockbroker, was brought into question. And a gleam of memory flashes in the veteran police lieutenant's mind. Hinge remembers the face. He knows that Westcott is none other than Fingers Faraday, one of the world's cleverest jewel thieves. Hinge accuses Fingers of stealing the Southern Star.
1: Sure, you might not believe a man with your record, Fingers. Better talk now.
2: I'm not saying anything. I don't know anything, and you can't prove anything, please.
1: All right, we'll put you on ice for a little while. Maybe your memory will come back to you.
2: I tell you, there's nothing to remember. I didn't do it. I swear I did.
1: Rule off, Fingers. This time we've got a murder on the high seas and the Corpus Delicti. You know, I've got a funny feeling. That corpse may have something to tell us. You have any idea what it could be?
2: No, I tell you.
1: Okay, suppose you screw your heels in the cell while I go down to the morgue and have a little talk.

0: Howard. Sounds pretty cheerful this morning.
1: Hello, Lieutenant Hinn. You know me. Whistle while I work.
0: How's business here tomorrow?
1: Bowman, Lieutenant. Bowman. I got 3 new customers today and never a complaint. I don't know where I'm going to put them off. We'll pull up.
0: Medical exam they got here yet?
1: Mr. Adams?
0: Yes.
1: No, I ain't him. Is you and him meeting someone here this morning?
0: Yeah. Look at that one.
1: Ah. She lives right over here in drawer 634. Oh, here's the medical examiner now. Morning, Hen.
0: Morning.
2: Albert. Are we all ready to look at the body?
1: Yes, sure. I'll bring her right out. There she is. Now, if the gentleman is speaking, I have a little work to do.
0: Well, Adam.
3: Strangled by a person or persons unknown. Marks on the neck indicate someone with powerful hands to expect. Victim put up a struggle. There's mostly bruises on the back and face.
0: Gee.
3: My guess is that rigor mortis set in about... Wait a minute. That's strange. Very strange.
0: What?
3: The victim's mouth is kept tight.
0: That's right. Strange, the victim always dies with his mouth wide open. Hiding for air.
3: Precisely. Quite clear that the killer forced Mrs. Ashworth's mouth shut after she was dead. Although for what reason, I haven't the faintest idea.
0: Well, I think I may have. Adam, when did you arrange an autopsy?
3: Well, I'm not sure it's necessary. Cause of death is obviously strangulation. However, I could make all the arrangements by tomorrow morning.
0: Tomorrow morning, eh? I'll be fine.
4: Come in.
0: Why, Mr. Archer.
4: Yes, Lieutenant King.
0: I'm sorry. Medical examiner and I were just looking over your wife's body. You shouldn't have come here, Mr. Archer.
3: Well, I came to claim my wife's body for a proper burial.
4: I'm afraid we can't release her now, Mr. Archer.
3: But why not? I'm her husband, her nearest living relative. Surely you don't think I want her to stay in this cold and dismal place among all these other corpses? Lieutenant Hinge, I want my wife to have a decent burial now. It's sacrilege to keep us here.
0: I'm sorry, Mr. Ashworth. Under any other circumstances, of course, you could claim the body. But this is a criminal investigation. We're planning to form an autopsy on Mrs. Ashworth tomorrow.
3: Yes?
0: Yes.
3: But what on earth will that prove?
0: I'll know better when we finish it.
3: But I'll not permit it. You are here, I'll not permit any such nonsense. I have my legal rights and I'm going to exercise it.
0: You seem pretty upset. Yeah. You can't blame him, though, Adams. For all the woman's his wife.
1: You're all through with my client, Lieutenant?
0: Sure, Robert. All through. Put her away now.
1: This is my last one. Number 634. That's pretty late, huh? All the rest of my children are sleeping for the night. Well... In you go now.

0: No. Quiet is bad. I mean, the more it depresses me more in the morning than it does at night.
1: Yes, I agree. I've been in here 1,000 times, and I can never get used to it. And by the way, then, I see by this morning's paper that you've released Fingers Faraday.
0: Well, he didn't really have anything on him, except the fact he was on the lexicania. You can only hold a man in suspicion so long.
1: Yes, I suppose so. That book is capable of anything. Well, there we are.
0: Roger doesn't bring it around.
1: Still a little early in the morning.
0: Let me see.
1: Mrs. Axworth's body was in drawer 634, wasn't it?
0: Good.
1: There we are. I'll take off the shroud and... Look.
0: Yes?
1: What? There's the body of Albert, the board keeper. He's been strangled. But where's Mrs. Axworth?
0: Somebody with a grim sense of humor came in and stole the corpse like that. And I think I know who it is. Where's the phone, Adam?
1: Over there on the bed. Oh, that's all right. But he was such a cheerful fellow.
2: Operator! Operator! Let me charge into her in homicide. Police headquarters. At once.
0: Thanks, Bobby. Oh. Now, look. I told you, newspaper boys, I'd break this case within 24 hours, and I will. That's a promise. Yes, I'll even tell you why anybody would want to steal a court. Now, be a nice fellow and leave me alone for a while, but yeah, I've got a lot to do.
3: Lieutenant King.
0: Oh, it's you, Mr. Ashley.
3: The newspapers are full of this terrible episode down at the morgue. If you'd have turned over the body to me yesterday, this wouldn't have happened. It's disgraceful, sir. Disgraceful, I demand that. Where's my wife?
0: Suppose you tell me, Mr. Ashworth.
3: What did you say?
0: I said, suppose you tell me. You know where she is.
3: What? That is absurd. Ridiculous.
0: Is it, my friend?
3: Well, you can't prove one word of this preposterous accusation.
0: Can't I?
3: Certainly not. I defy you to try.
0: All right. Let's begin at the beginning with the motive. In the first place, you needed money badly. You lost heavily at gambling and also through bad business investments. Very heavily.
3: How did you know that?
0: Investigators. Routine here at the department. All right, let's go on. Your wife was heavily insured, and you had the Southern Star aboard the Lexicania. They both added up to money. So you strangled your wife, forced a gem down her throat, and closed her mouth so it wouldn't be detected. Then you stuffed her in your trunk, messed up the cabin, and reported to the captain. Am I right?
3: You're talking nonsense.
0: Talking logic. This was clever. Well, number one, it diverted the attention of the police, including myself, from you as the killer, just as you figured. Naturally, a man in his right mind wouldn't use a trunk to hide the corpse, knowing that customs would surely open it.
3: Go on, Lieutenant King. I find this very funny.
0: I don't think you will, later. But to get back, hiding the Southern Star in your wife's throat is a clever way to get it by the customs officer. An almost foolproof way, and it works. You reasoned that all you had to do was claim your wife's body for burial, take it home, and recover the diamond. When you were balked in this, you entered the morgue, killed Albert, left him in the drawer, and took the body of Mrs. Ashworth away.
3: Very pretty. Very pretty, rather macabre. But you can't prove it.
0: Oh, yes, I can. There's one little detail. One little detail in which the jury will send you to the chair, Mr. Ashworth.
3: And what's that?
0: You were the only outsider who knew in which morgue drawer your wife's body was located. Drawer 634. It would have taken you hours to find it otherwise. You saw the number when you came in to claim the body, and you went straight to it when you returned.
3: No. No, it could have been someone else, I tell you. That's not enough. You'll never convince me on that.
0: Thank you.
4: Lieutenant, count the body. The
0: drag
4: and the
0: store
4: of the
0: Ashworth
4: place.
0: Good work, Ahern. What about the diamond?
4: Not that good.
0: Not
4: in the
0: drawer, sir. Well, that's that.
4: What about Ashworth's job? He'd have most of the job.
0: Oh, that's all right, Ahern. Don't worry about him. He just came down to headquarters here. He didn't say.

from shadows and stillness. Mystery weaves a spell of dangerous fascination, charging the mind with doubt and fear. For mystery is a strange companion, a living memory in the heart.

0: Lights Out brings you stories of the supernatural and the supernormal, dramatizing the fantasies and the mysteries of the unknown. We tell you this frankly, so if you wish to avoid the excitement and tension of these imaginative plays, we urge you calmly, but sincerely, to turn off your radio now.
1: This is Arch Obler. Tonight for Ironized Yeast, a story suggested by friend Wallace West of a strange inheritance, an island as large as the State of the Union. First, Frank Martin for a moment.
0: If you're run down, losing weight, often overtired, then listen to what a leading nutrition expert says.
2: Improper eating due to wartime living may cause many people to become deficient in vitamin B1 and iron. Both substances are essential for normal weight, strength, and energy.
0: And friends, ironized yeast gives you both vitamin B1 with iron in easy-to-take little tablets. These little tablets have greatly helped many people with these deficiencies, helped them regain pep and strength and needed pounds so they could enjoy life again. Remember that name? Ironized yeast tablets. And now, lights out, everybody.
1: This might happen in a far distant tomorrow.
3: It just doesn't make sense.
4: Don't it, miss?
3: But why must you row me there?
4: I told you, miss, no boat can get past the reef.
3: But surely my grandfather can afford a power boat.
4: Last one sank 5 years ago.
3: Then why doesn't he... Oh, what's the use of asking any more questions? I've asked, and every answer just gets me more mixed up than I was before.
4: It's all very simple, miss.
3: Simple?
4: It's all just a question of money.
3: What do you mean, money?
4: 10 generations the Cordays have lived and died on the island. It's all just a matter of money.
3: But my father...
4: Yes, yes, all but your father. He was the one they called the fool.
3: Mr. Williams, I don't think you've any right...
4: It isn't a matter of right or wrong, miss. It's what they said.
3: How much farther is there to go? I can't see.
4: Yes, mist is always heavy this time of morning. We'll be there soon enough. All a matter of money.
3: Oh, why don't you talk words that mean something? You're like my father was. We could talk perfectly sanely about anything in the world, but the moment I spoke about the island and my ancestors, well, then there wasn't any clarity or logic anymore. Why don't you tell me what it's all about?
4: There's nothing to tell you that you won't know when we get there.
3: But tell me something.
4: Sun's rising, Mr. Lift.
3: Look, Mr. Williams, for 15 years, ever since I've been old enough to know what it's all about, I've been trying to get some information about my family. All I know is that for generations, the Cordays have lived on this island. While my father was alive, I could never come here. But now he's dead, and I'm here, and I've got to know something about them, anything. Yes, so that when I meet my grandfather, I'll know a little of what it's all about. Please, tell me.
4: It's all a matter...
3: Don't say that again. Tell me something that means something to me. Rowing in the middle of nowhere, I tell you,
4: Wait, miss.
3: Wait? What?
4: Ahead. If you just look ahead of you.
3: Land.
4: The island always comes sudden-like out of the water.
3: So many trees.
4: They're always green.
3: You're not rowing, yet we move.
4: It's always a current.
3: I've waited so long to get here.
4: Aye.
3: We're moving so swiftly, why, there's a landing pier.
4: Aye. Hold on. We'll bump. Now, I'll hold it. Fuel jump.
3: All right.
4: You'll stand there, please. Wait for me.
3: Yes. No one here. My grandfather, where is he?
4: Are you afraid already?
3: Afraid? Why should I? Of course I'm not. But they knew I was coming here. My grandfather, why isn't he...
4: Through the trees. Look. You want clear answers. There's one of them.
3: Chimneys. Smoke. Factories? Yes, they are factories, aren't they?
4: Aye.
3: But factories here.
4: They stood there for 10 generations.
3: But on an island in the middle of... Why here?
4: It's all a matter of money.
3: What? Tell me.
4: 330 years ago, Pierre Corday came to this island and built them up.
3: But why here?
4: I'm telling you. I've been telling you all along, a matter of money. You know what money is. Well, it's been the day and the night and the sun and the moon of your family for as long as there's been one of you. Money, aye, and here was the making of it and the horror of it.
3: But why?
4: Let me tell you, you wanted to know. Let me tell you quick. His profits weren't big enough, Pierre Corday thought to himself. And the trouble was with the men in the factories. He decided they wanted too much. Oh, it was the men at the machines who were to blame. If he could find a place where only he'd be the boss, where there'd be no investigators and boards of arbitration, then he'd tell the men what to do, and they'd do it. And up with the profits and out with the headaches in an island. Aye, a private island. That was the answer.
3: And this was it?
4: Aye, it. Beyond the jurisdiction of any man but one of the name of Corday. So here he moved his factories machine after machine, and when everything was set up, he sent out to the places where men walked the streets looking for work, and he said, listen to me, you single ones. You're hungry, so listen to me. I have a place where there's work for you, easy work. Work at the machines. You sit all day. You don't have to think. The machines think for you. Just sit all day and do the same thing over and over and over. I'll pay you well, and I'll pay you regular. Aye, a life job if you do what I say all your lives.
3: And men came here?
4: Aye. Why not? 500 picked ones, all set for life jobs in the factories of Pierre Corday. Came here 330 years ago.
3: But why is there smoke coming out of the factories now?
4: 500 of them. And they sat down at the machines and started working, and Pierre Corday brought women for him to mate with, and my kin was with them. And the machines started turning.
3: But the factories, they're still working. Why?
4: Listen, you wanted me to tell you, so listen. Listen to the rest. 330 years ago, and each had his own bit of work at the machines. One to press a lever here, and the other to turn a screw here. Same work, hour after hour, day after day. The months went by, and the profits kept on coming in. But some of them began to get tired of it, tired of the machines. Fools they were from the start. Pierre Corday picked them that way. Still, they got tired. They wanted to get back to the change in life of the rest of the world. Give us hunger, they said, but give us change. They said that, aye. But they didn't get what they wanted.
3: Then why didn't they go away?
4: Where? To drown in the sea? Some did.
3: Then why didn't they rebel?
4: Aye, and some did that. And died for the trying.
3: Died?
4: Aye. They say that of the 500 men who came here at the end of 2 years, half of them had fattened the sharks in the harbor.
3: It isn't possible.
4: Aye, it all isn't possible. An island in the middle of nowhere with spinning machines and men at them. None of it's possible. But here it is, 330 years old and still the same as it was.
3: Tell me, you mean in those factories that... What? What?
4: Watch.
3: People. Marching. Who are they?
4: 10th generation of them Pierre Corday brought and kept here.
3: Way they walk, heads down, arms hanging. Men like my grandfather. Take me to him.
4: Take you to him?
3: Yes, take me to my grandfather.
4: Grandfather's dead.
3: Dead?
4: The island and they belong to you.

0: Believe?
1: His grave is so new.
0: 2 weeks. I buried him myself.
1: Did he send for me before he...
0: No, it was me.
1: You?
0: Me. I knew that you were the last one of them left, and I wanted you here.
1: But why?
0: I said it, didn't I? You're the last core day. 330 years, and you're the last.
1: Why is the factory working so late?
0: It's the second shift. They're 2 a day.
1: All night?
0: Aye.
1: But why?
0: It's been that way for 330 years.
1: It's not true, none of it.
0: No?
1: I won't listen to you anymore.
0: Wait. Wait. Where are you going, girl?
1: Down there.
0: You can't go there now.
1: I'm going to the factory. Talk to them. Find out the truth.
0: All right. Find out for yourself. I want you to do that. Aye. Talk to them. Talk to them. Talk to them.
1: Row on row of men and women and children.
0: Aye, why not the children? The more hands, the more production. That was the law of the Cordes, the law of the island.
1: Their faces empty.
0: Machines do the thinking.
1: But they sit so quietly, not talking, none of them. Williams, why is this? Crouching over the tools like animals. Are they always like this?
0: The whistles blow, they eat. When it blows again, they march back to the barracks behind the factory.
1: Barracks?
0: Aye. Barracks, kennels, name it what you want. That's where they live. Live until after 12 hours, the whistle calls them back to work.
1: But the children...
0: I told you, the children do like the rest. They work as soon as they can walk. It's been the law of the Cordes for over 300 years without change. It's the only law they know. Look at this worker, Miss Corday. Look at him, I tell you.
1: What's he making?
0: Look at his face. Lovely thing, ain't it? And his blood is the same as their blood, mixed together all through the factory. Look at them, Miss Corday. Yours. Yours, I tell you. Yours. All yours. Sit here at the machines until the flesh rots in their bones and they drop in their places. You inherit them, 1,000 of them. Ain't you proud of your inheritance?
1: What is he making?
0: What's it matter what they're making? The things they're making ain't been shipped from this island in 100 years.
1: What?
0: Aye, for 100 years they've been at the machines, but it's like a dog chasing his tail without beginning and end. What comes out of the last machine's brought back to the first machine and broken up and started all over again.
1: Why don't they stop?
0: Stop, stop. How can you stop a rhythm that's been in the blood for 10 generations?
1: Why don't they talk?
0: Ah, you're scared now, Miss Corday.
1: They'll talk to me. Of course they will. This one. This one. This one. You, I beg your pardon. Would you stop work a moment and talk to me? I said, would you stop work a moment and talk to me? Williams, doesn't he hear me?
0: He hears you.
1: Then why doesn't he even turn his head?
0: Not him, not any of them.
1: I don't believe you. This woman, she'll... Lady, would you please stop work and talk to me?
0: You're scared to look at him.
1: Lady, talk to me. I'm Dale Corday.
0: I'm scared, all right.
1: I insist that you talk to me. Doesn't answer.
0: I told you, not while they work. Oh, your family bred them right.
1: Bred?
0: Yes, yes, like you breed dogs the way you want them. Yes, for 330 years, bred to sit and work and no nonsense. Never to talk up to their rights, just sit and work the way they're told. You stand there looking at me and you don't believe me, do you? Well, try to get him to stop work. Try to get him to say something to you. Try to get him to act like human beings. Well, they're not human beings, they're workers. Yes, workers for the family of Corday. And what are you going to do about it?
2: Ladies and gentlemen, a breath and a moment of relaxation before we go on with the strange story of a mysterious island and of men who, to make a profit, would make their fellow men less than human slaves. In this brief intermission, let's consider a problem of a free America right here at home. Listen, this may be your problem.
3: Well, sure, I'm doing okay now with so many younger men in the service, but where will I be when those husky fellows come back? It's all I can do to keep going now. Often at night, I come home feeling too jittery and all in to eat my supper or get my proper rest. I'm losing weight. I've lost my pep. Gosh, I wish I knew the answer.
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2: That's right. 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
3: But what makes them so vital?
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2: 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See if before long you aren't saying,
3: "Man, oh man, I feel great. I'm back to my right weight, and talk about pep. With the old zip back, I'm producing along with the best of them now. I'm sure glad I tried ironized yeast tablets."
2: And now back to our Lights Out story of Profits Unlimited. Dale Corday stands with one of the workers, a girl.
1: Don't be afraid of me.
4: Who? You.
1: I'm Dale Corday.
4: Corday. Boss.
1: Please don't tremble. What's your name?
4: Joseph.
1: Joseph what?
4: Joseph.
1: Do you like it here? Like
4: work here. No complaints. Like work here. No complaints.
1: No, stop. They taught you that very well, didn't they?
4: Like work here. No complaints.
1: Wouldn't you like to leave this place? Sail away across the sea?
4: Like work here. No complaints.
1: Don't keep saying that. You don't understand what you say, do you? Look at me. Lift your face. Wouldn't you like to leave the factory and do what you please?
4: Like work here.
1: Well, you've got to understand. You've got to talk to me. Why? Well, you're the only one I see that has anything in her face. Oh, Joseph, look at me. No, don't hang your head. Look at me. I'm your friend. I want to know about you. Don't be afraid. Talk to me. That pretty flower in your hair, what is it? The flower, what's it called? What's its name?
4: Joe. Forget.
1: It's very pretty. What do you do in the factory, Joseph? What is your work?
4: Like work here. No complaints.
1: Yes. Would you like to take a walk with me?
4: Walk?
1: Yes, through the valley and show me the flowers.
4: No. No walk.
1: Why not?
4: We're so blow soon. Walk begin.
1: But you don't have to work if you don't want to. Come on.
4: No. We're so blow soon.
1: But I tell you it's all right. You don't have to go.
4: No, I go.
1: But I want you to stay here. You will stay here.
4: No, let Joe go.
1: You'll stay here and talk to me. You'll stay. I'm only trying to help you.
4: We're so blow. Look out. Joe, late.
0: Now you'd believe I told you what would happen.
1: Oh, she bit me. Like an animal.
0: When the whistle blows, they go to work. It's in their blood.
1: In their blood. I've had enough of that talk.
0: And what are you going to do about it?
1: Close the factories.
0: What?
1: Yes, close them, lock them, shut them out. You say the rhythm of the factory's in their blood. All right, I'll stop it. You hear me, Williams? You'll close the factory tonight. Well?
0: Well, it's done.
1: Good. Tomorrow you'll start me back to the mainland. I'll make arrangements to get those people off of here.
0: Will you now?
1: You're breathing so heavily.
0: As soon as I locked the doors, I ran back all the way.
1: Why?
0: I wanted to see your face.
1: What?
0: I wanted to see your face after the whistle blows.
1: Whistle?
0: Aye, it'll blow just as always.
1: But I told you to...
0: And I did. I locked the factory, shut the big doors and threw the bolts, but the whistle's at the powerhouse and some of them are always there. Aye, the whistle will blow and they'll march to work.
1: But they won't get in.
0: Aye, here they come.
1: You'll start me to the mainland very early tomorrow, Williams.
0: It's a long way.
1: I know it, but it's got to be done.
0: Too long a way.
1: You've a sail.

0: you hear?
1: I hear it.
0: It's from the factory.
1: As if they were
0: breaking down the doors. Yes, that's what they're doing. Williams, don't stand there. Go stop them. Tell them the factory's closed forever. Tell them it's ended.
1: Go tell them yourself. They've broken in. Gone back to work.
0: People, stop working and listen to me. Stop working, I tell you. I've got to talk to you. I've got to tell you important things. A little while ago, you broke down the door, but that was because you didn't understand what I was trying to do. And now I want to tell you, so listen to me. My name is Corday, and this factory and an island and everything on it is my inheritance. And I want to close this factory because I want to help you. Help you to begin to live like human beings. Living means books to be read, full of new excitements and understanding, and wonderful music to be played and listened to, and the enjoyment of your homes and conversation and friendship. But now you're not listening to me. None of you. People, listen. Why won't you turn away from your machines? Why won't you stop them? I want to help you. Listen to me, please. Just listen to me. Listen to me. All right, then. You'll listen to this. I'm going to burn the factory down. You hear me? If that's the only way to stop you, I'm going to burn it down. Burn it! Burn it! Burn it! Burn it! Burn it! Burn it! Burn it!
1: It's a good sea this morning for sailing.
0: Have you everything aboard?
1: Aye.
0: Is there only some way to communicate to the mainland without going there?
1: There's none.
0: What time is it?
1: Almost 7.
0: And we go when the tide changes?
1: Aye. Wind's freshening.
0: Listen on the wind. You hear it?
1: I hear.
0: What?
1: What do you think? It's them.
0: For 2 days. Never even going home.
1: I heard you say you'd burn it and they're afraid.
0: Afraid I'd burn their cage and so they stay there watching. Watching. One shift works and the other watches.
1: That's how it is. But not their cage alone, Miss Corday.
0: What do you mean?
1: I mean, it's yours.
0: What?
1: One boat on the island. This. And in a couple minutes more, it won't be here.
0: What are you talking about? You and I are going...
1: That's where you haven't got it straight, Miss Corday. Going, yes, but only me.
0: I've wanted to ask you this for days now. Why are you always trying to frighten me?
1: Now I've done it, eh?
0: The tide's turning. We'd better go.
1: Yes, I've scared you now, haven't I? Well, say it. Say it. Now, you don't have to. It's in your eyes. Just the thought of being left here with them year after year, nothing but them. It's enough to turn the insides of you white, ain't it? Why do you think I sent for you? I'll tell you, and I'll tell you quick, and then I'm off to sea. I sent for you because I'm a man born different from all the rest that were here. There were 3 kinds, workers, servants, and you, Cordays. Well, servant I was, but in the morning of me, a piece of hate got in my heart, and it kept growing through the years. I mean, it's more than I am. A hate for a name and the sound of the name and those that have it, Corday. Well, you're the last of them, and here you'll stay with the sound of them and the sound of the factory grinding in your ears until you're as old as I am. And the hate for Pierre Corday and the rest of his kind is as old as mine is. This is your inheritance. An island and a factory and 1,000 perfect workmen who'll never want anything for themselves except the bit of food they grow. Who sit at your machines until they rot and die. A perfect inheritance for a Corday. I'll leave it all for you until you rot and die.
0: Williams! Williams, come back. You don't understand these people. I want to... Williams!
2: You cry. Me. Joe.
3: Joe.
2: Me. Bad.
3: Bad. What are you...
2: We're so low. Me no work.
3: Why?
2: Me want... Show you flower.
3: Oh, my dear.
2: You

0: cry.
1: No. No, I'm not crying. There isn't time. I've so much to tell you. You first, and then the others. One by one.
0: You talk.
1: First, I want to tell you of freedom. Say it. Freedom.
0: Freedom.
1: 300 years ago, my people and your people gave it up. My people wanted profits, but they lost their freedom to the machinery they set up to give them those profits. Your people wanted the security of a bare existence, and so, too, gave up their rights as men to the machinery of profit. But now we've got to win that freedom back again for all of us.
0: Freedom.
1: Come. We'll go to them. I've so much to try and tell them. Things that I understand now. That freedom is the essence of the good life for all men. And that security without freedom is a sham which turns men into regiments of less than men. I've so much to tell them. So much to tell them.

0: And, is that your prophecy for the future, Mr. Obler?
1: Oh, come, come, Frank. We aren't dealing in prophecies. Only in fantasy or fiction.
0: Would it be possible for human beings to turn into, well, animals taking care of machines?
1: Of course. But that's part of the Hitlerian dream of permanent world conquest, which, fortunately, the bombs of the Air Corps and the RAF are rapidly making Mr. Schickelgruber and company forget. Now, speaking of forgetting, I don't want any of our friends to think that I've forgotten about ghosts. No, sir. I'm going to tell you about something ghostly that's going to happen next week after a few words for ironized yeast from you, Frank.
0: Friends, if you're short on vitamin B1 and iron, if that's why you're so run down and jittery, often so all in you can hardly enjoy living, remember, ironized yeast tablets give you both vitamin B1 and iron. Now, a rundown condition may be due to other causes. If in doubt, see your doctor. But if you're simply deficient in vitamin B1 and iron, remember, pleasant little ironized yeast tablets have been of splendid benefit in many such cases. They cost but a few pennies a day, and you don't risk even those few pennies. For if you don't begin to eat better, to look and feel much stronger, peppier, and more alive, the cost of the first bottle will be refunded to you in full by Ironized Yeast, Box IY, Rahway, New Jersey. Now, what's this about ghosts next week, Mr. Obler? Frankly, I've been missing the Never Never Land.
1: Well, first, there's something else missing of greater importance to all of us. It's a matter of Marines of the feminine gender. Now, of course, right now, I could get very funny about the United States Marine Corps needing more women Marines or try to be funny, but all of us whose hearts and minds are with those who are fighting for us at this very moment know that this isn't a very funny war. The fact that the Marine Corps needs you women for the Women's Corps, well, that's as deadly serious as the need of blood plasma or ships or planes. Now, if you're a woman over 20 or under 36 with 2 years high school or business school education, you're qualified for this exciting branch of the service. You'll be well paid, you'll receive training that will be of tremendous value in your post-war life, and you'll be serving side by side with officers and men of the Marine Corps to win a victory for all human beings. So, ladies, if you're qualified, write for full details to the Marine Corps headquarters, Washington, D.C., and write tonight. And now, to the ghosts that you've been missing, Frank. I think a number of our listeners have been missing them, too. So next week, we bring you Ghost Story. Another ghost story called Little People. Now, that's a story with an ending so strange that if you guess it before the play is all over, I'll personally send you a 5x5 piece of ectoplasm. So, be with us next week.
0: Yes, tune in next Tuesday again for Arch Obler's eerie story, Little People. And if you need more vitamin B1 and iron, be sure to try ironized yeast. But remember, there's only one ironized yeast. You'll know it instantly by the yellow and orange package and by the big letters IY on the container and on each tablet.

0: Friends, if your white shoes look streaky and spotty, even right after they've been whitened, try Energene Shoe White. You see, the white pigment in Energene Shoe White never separates and falls to the bottom of the bottle. So Energene cleans shoes without streaking or spotting. Also, Energene is pure white. It's made only with the whitest pigment obtainable. 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

Once again, the keeper of the book has opened the ponderous door to the secret vault, wherein is kept the great sealed book, in which is recorded all the secrets and mysteries of mankind through the ages. Here are tales of every kind, tales of murder, of madness, of dark deeds strange and terrible beyond all belief. Keeper of the book, I would know what tale we tell this time. Open the great book and let us read. Slowly, the great book opens. One by one, the keeper of the book turns the pages and stops. Ah, the strange and terrible story of a man who returned to his birthplace and found himself treated as though he were truly a ghost. A tale called Welcome Home.

0: Here is the tale, Welcome Home, as it is written in the pages of the sealed book. The story begins deep in the heart and vast, eerie swampland of Louisiana. It is late in the evening and the moon is bright, but an automobile containing a man and a woman stops in a weed-grown driveway before a great lonely old mansion, crumbling now into ruins.
1: Well, Florence, my dear, here we are at our destination. Let me introduce you to Pirate's Rest, my boyhood home.
2: Leonard, no. This isn't your home, this lonely old place here in the heart of the swamps. Why, you must be joking.
1: Of course I'm not joking. This is Pirate's Rest, where my family has lived for 100 years. I'm the last living male Lejean, so Pirate's Rest belongs to me now.
2: Leonard, it frightens me. That little white building over there through the trees down by the water looks like something in a cemetery.
1: As a matter of fact, it is. That white building is the family mausoleum. Oh. Most of my ancestors are buried there, including my notorious great-grandfather, Paul. He was a pirate, you see. Hence the name Pirate's Rest.
2: You never told me this before, Leonard.
1: Well, the truth is, my dear, I left home under a cloud and was forbidden by my father ever to return again alive. Oh, you'd have enjoyed, dear father. He had the odd notion that someday he would be buried alive.
2: You mean he was crazy?
1: Not at all. You see, his father, my grandfather, was buried alive.
2: Oh, Leonard, you're just making this up.
1: Oh, it's quite true. Grandfather died, or at least everybody thought so, of acute alcoholism. So the family buried him down there in our private burial vault. Next day, my father became worried and opened the coffin. He found that Grandfather had changed his position in it.
2: Oh, no.
1: Consequently, my father had an extension telephone installed in the burial vault, just in case the same thing happened again.
2: A telephone in the burial vault?
1: Yes, so he could call for help if necessary. You see, he wasn't crazy at all, just logical.
2: Leonard, you've got to take me away from here at once.
1: But that's impossible, my dear. Besides, you won't have to meet any of the family, except Aunt Emily.
2: Is she all right?
1: Oh, yes. Except she thinks she can talk to ghosts. All the others are dead, so come on now. It's time we made our presence known.
2: Well, all right, Leonard, but I'm not staying 1 minute longer than necessary. Oh. You understand?
1: Of course not. As soon as I've sold the place and raised a little money, we'll be leaving. Well, here we are. I should warn you in advance. Dear Aunt Emily hates me.
2: Hate you? Why?
1: Oh, it's a long story.
3: Who there? What you want?
1: Why, it's old Martha. Open the door wider, Martha. That's it, and we'll come in.
3: Why, it's Mr. Leonard. Miss Emily! Mr. Leonard, he's come back.
4: Leonard? Oh, it can't be. Leonard's dead. Last year, Tom said he'd heard Leonard was killed in a holdup.
1: I'm happy to say he was wrong. Aunt Emily, let me present Florence, my wife.
2: How do you do?
4: Birds of a feather, I see.
2: What do you mean by that?
1: Be quiet, Florence.
4: Leonard, if you are alive, as you claim to be, why have you come back to Pirate's Rest?
1: I've come back to get my inheritance, of course.
4: So you know your brother Tom is dead, then?
1: Yes, I know. Every time a Lejean has died, I've known it.
4: And now they're all dead, you dare show your face again. But you'll get nothing here, you understand? Everything was left to me. Everything.
1: Indeed? Well, we can discuss that tomorrow. Flo and I have come quite a ways, and we're tired. Will you have Martha show us to a room? And at least make us think we're welcome home.

0: Coffee, Leonard? Here you are.
1: You know, Flo, I'm a little disappointed. The house is badly run down. I doubt if I can sell it. But there must be cash around someplace, plenty of it.
0: Leonard, why does your Aunt Emily hate you so?
1: Oh, I incurred Emily's hatred when I was 12. That was the day of my grandfather's funeral. The one who was later found to have turned over in his coffin.
0: Oh, Leonard, please.
1: Emily was the last to leave the vault. For a prank, I closed the door on her. Oh. And it was next day before the family found her.
0: Oh, Leonard, how could you?
1: During the night, she heard Grandfather calling to her, asking her to let him out. But, of course, she didn't, since she knew perfectly well he was dead. Her belief that she could talk to ghosts is dated from that night.
0: Oh, Leonard.
1: Oh, but never mind the past. Suppose we look around the house. It'll give you a chance to see Pirate's Rest by daylight, and we might stumble on the money. And this is the ballroom. Those chandeliers were imported by my great-grandfather from Italy.
0: So dusty now. Cobwebs. Carpet stained.
1: And these are the ancestral portraits. Here is Father, the one who so logically had a telephone installed...
0: I asked you not to talk about it anymore.
1: Now, that reminds me. Father's safe used to be behind his picture. I wonder if the combination has been changed. If it hasn't... 3, 17, 21.
0: It's open.
1: So it is. Let's see what's in here. Lots of papers. But I don't see any cash.
2: Leonard, why have you opened the safe?
1: To see what's inside, of course, Aunt Emily.
2: You won't find anything in it to steal this time, Leonard.
1: Steal? I hardly think taking one's own property would be stealing.
2: You have no property, not according to your brother Tom's will.
1: Oh, yes, his will. I've been meaning to speak about that. Aunt Emily... Where have you been all morning?
2: I've been down to the graveyard, talking to your brother Tom.
0: Talking to Tom?
1: Tom's dead and you know it.
2: Yes, Leonard. But I can still talk to him. You know, they don't leave right away. And until they go...
0: Oh, Leonard, make her stop.
1: Don't pay any attention to her.
2: I talked to your grandfather while he was waiting. And I talked to your father, too. And today I was talking to Tom... Maybe someday I'll talk to you, Leonard. Then you'll see.
0: Oh, make her stop.
1: Aunt Emily, you've talked enough nonsense. Now I want some straight answers. Here's a very interesting document that says Tom received $300,000 in cash for some property only 6 months ago.
0: $300,000?
1: That money is someplace around the house, isn't it, Aunt Emily?
2: If there's money in this house, Leonard, why don't you look for it? I'm sure if it's here, you're clever enough to smell it out. You always have been.
1: All right, I will. But if I don't find it, Aunt Emily, then you and I are going to have a little heart-to-heart talk.

0: And now to continue the story, as it is written in the sealed book. It is evening now. For many hours, Leonard and Florence have been searching the old house. With an axe, Leonard has even ripped open the walls of several rooms, but he has found nothing. During their search, a thunderstorm has sprung up, with pouring rain and crashing thunder, which is making Florence even more nervous.
1: Oh, Leonard!
2: Stop jumping every time it thunders. It's just a storm. They come up suddenly down here.
1: Yes, but look out the window. The water in the bayou is rising so fast we'll be flooded.
2: The bayou overflows a couple of times a year regularly. It's nothing to worry about. The water may cover the low ground where the burial vault is, but that's as far as it ever comes.
1: Find anything, Leonard?
2: No. No, I suppose there's no use chopping any more holes in these walls. They're all too solid to have any hidden openings in them.
1: We've searched all the other rooms. Maybe there really isn't any money.
2: There is, and I know it. We haven't tried the kitchen yet.
1: Nobody would hide money in a kitchen.
2: Aunt Emily might. Come on, we'll take a look there. Then if we don't find it, we'll have our little talk with Aunt Emily.
1: What is it, Leonard? Why are you stopping out here in the hall?
2: Martha's in the kitchen. She's up to some mischief.
1: What? Well, she's playing with a little doll. Putting it into a box.
2: She's up to one of her conjure tricks. But I'll put a stop to them.
3: Man go into grave. Doll go into
2: Martha,
3: coffin.
2: What do you think you're doing?
4: Mr. Leonard.
2: Give me that box.
4: No, you stay away from me.
2: Give it to me, I say. Oh. There. Now, let's see what you're up to.
1: Well, it's a doll. Dressed just like you are.
2: And it's got adhesive tape over its nose and mouth.
1: It's supposed to be dead. And the box is supposed to be a coffin.
2: Well, we'll fix that. There. That takes care of the box and the doll.
4: You too late, Mr. Leonard. You already start to work. Can't stop it now. Doll go into coffin. Man into me alive.
2: They'll all be quiet, Martha.
4: Doll go into coffin. Man,
2: stop it, I say.
4: Is sure to
2: you can't
4: die.
2: Try any voodoo tricks on me, you hear?
4: Doll go into coffin.
2: I said to stop it.
4: Man, no
2: stop it, you
4: one
2: hear?
4: Can save.
2: Stop it.
4: Don't
1: stop
4: go
1: it.
4: Into coffin.
1: And this
2: will
1: Next.
2: Stop you.
1: Ah! She's dead. The axe. Oh, you killed her.
2: I told her to stop. She asked for it.
1: Oh, Leonard, what are we going to do?
2: Nothing. I'm master here. Nobody's going to tell the police. If Emily tries to...
5: Emily tries to what, Leonard?
2: Aunt Emily.
5: What are you doing here in the kitchen, Leonard? Where's Martha?
1: Martha.
2: Stay away from her.
5: She's... dead, isn't she? Yes, of course she's dead. So you killed her, Leonard.
2: Yes, Aunt Emily, I killed her.
1: Leonard, what are you doing?
2: Just gathering up these towels, Flo, my dear. Now you and I and Aunt Emily are going into the living room. I'm going to tie Aunt Emily to a chair. Then I'm going to persuade her to tell us where that money is hidden. Emily, I think those towels will hold you nicely. Now, I'll give you one more minute to tell me what I want to know.
5: I'll tell you where the money is. It's in your coffin.
2: My coffin?
5: Out in the burial vault, where no thief could ever find it.
1: In the burial vault?
2: Of course, I should have guessed it.
5: Not in the upper vault, Leonard. Down in the secret lower one, where there still is one empty coffin left. For you.
1: Oh, no.
2: $300,000 in my own coffin.
5: If you're going to get it now, you'd better hurry. The bayou's rising fast. It's already flooding the cemetery.
2: Yeah, she's right. By morning, all the ground down there will be under 3 feet of water.
1: Oh, no, Leonard, please. Please, let's wait.
5: The lower vault isn't waterproof either anymore.
1: But we can't go out there tonight in this storm.
2: It's go now or wait for a week. So we're going now. There's a lantern in the kitchen. Come on, Flo. Or would you rather stay here in the house?
1: Oh, no, no. I'm coming with you, Leonard. I'm coming with you.
0: A few minutes later, Leonard and Florence, with a lantern to show the way, stumbled through the darkness toward the old mausoleum, wading through water a foot deep to reach it. Then Leonard unlocked the heavy iron door and they entered a dim, cold room, heavy with the musty atmosphere of death. Then as Florence held the lantern high, Leonard found a great iron ring in the floor and pulled on it, so that a heavy marble slab slowly rose, revealing a narrow flight of steps leading down into the burial vault beneath. Leonard sent Florence ahead of him down these steps with the lantern, then followed, pausing to lower the marble slab back into place.
1: Oh, Leonard, there's water down here. It's over my ankles.
2: It won't hurt you.
1: Leonard, I'm frightened. Aren't you coming down?
2: Just as soon as I let the slab down. Now, let's find that money.
1: Leonard, the water's rising. I can feel it.
2: Wet feet won't hurt us. Just make sure the lantern doesn't get wet.
1: Oh, please, Leonard, hurry.
2: All right. Hold the lantern over here so I can see.
1: All right.
2: Here we are. Here's great-grandfather Paul's coffin in its niche.
1: Yes.
2: And grandfather's. And father's. And Tom's. And here's mine.
1: Oh.
2: With my name on the nameplate. Leonard Lejean. Born May 17th, 1890. Died March 12th, 1930.
1: Leonard, that's today.
2: Yes, the last part has been scratched in with a knife. Oh, that's some of Aunt Emily's nonsense.
1: Oh,
2: but it doesn't matter. This is the coffin she said the money was hidden in. I have a screwdriver here. I'll get this lid off. It isn't screwed on.
1: Oh.
2: And look, it's here. The money. She was telling the truth.
1: $300,000.
2: At least, maybe more. There's a dozen big packages of bills here. Now do you feel better?
1: Yes, but please let's take it and go. The water's still rising.
2: All right, I know. Hold the gunny sack open and... What's the matter now?
1: I think I heard somebody up above us.
2: Oh, nonsense. You're just imagining things.
1: No, I heard footsteps and a sliding noise. Maybe it was your Aunt Emily.
2: She's safely tied up in the house.
1: Oh, but those towels, she wasn't tied very tight.
2: Hold that sack open, I tell you.
1: Oh, all right, Leonard.
2: 6, 8, 10, 12. Yeah, that's all of it. Now we can get out of here. You hold the lantern. I'll carry the money and go up first. I'll get the marble slab up. Then you can follow me and...
1: Leonard, what is it?
2: The slab is stuck.
1: Oh, no. No, it can't be.
2: Yeah, I'll get it open in a minute. I've got to get my shoulder under it. That's all. Now,
1: it won't open. Leonard, we're trapped down here. We're trapped. We're never going to get out.

0: And now to continue the story, as it is written in the sealed book. Having descended into the underground mausoleum, in which the water is rising due to the storm, Flo and Leonard found the old aunt's hidden treasure. But as they tried to get out, they found the great slab that covered the entrance was stuck.
1: It won't open. We're trapped down here. Oh, Leonard, we're never going to get out.
2: Be quiet. Put the lantern on the steps and come up here beside me.
1: All right.
2: Between us, we can get it open.
1: All right.
2: Come on. There, that's it. Now stand here.
1: Yeah.
2: I get your shoulder here beside mine. That's right. Now. Help me lift.
1: It won't open. It won't open.
2: It's stuck fast.
1: What are we going to do? What are we going to do?
2: Oh, be quiet and let me think.
1: Oh, she did it, Leonard. Your aunt. She's put something over the slab so we can't get it open.
2: She couldn't. She was tied up, I tell you.
1: Oh, she got loose. It's just what she would do. She hates you, Leonard.
2: The devil. The old she-devil. But I'll beat her. I'll beat her yet. There must be some way out. There must be some way. There must... Yes. Yes, that's it. That's it. She didn't think of that.
1: What, Leonard? What?
2: My father. My father. I told you he had a mortal fear of being buried alive. So he had a telephone installed here in the burial vault.
1: Leonard.
2: A telephone. All connected up and ready to work. In case he was buried alive. Now we're buried alive. And we'll use it. We'll use it.
1: Leonard, will it work?
2: Of course it'll work. Now, where is it? Let's see. Yes. Here. Here in this niche, in the corner. It must be in this watertight box. Come on now. Hold the lantern while I open it.
1: Oh, yes. Yes, Leonard.
2: There. Look, I was right. I was right. A telephone, all in working order. Father never thought when he drove me out of the house that someday he'd save my life.
1: Use it, Leonard. Use it and get us out of here.
2: Oh, yes. I'll have to call the sheriff in the village.
1: Please.
2: Have him come rescue us. I'll tell him a story, some kind of a story. It won't matter. Hello. Hello. Operator. Operator. Hello. Operator. Operator.
3: Hello.
2: Operator. Give me the sheriff, quickly.
1: Oh, thank heavens it worked.
3: The sheriff? Why do you want the sheriff? That telephone you're using only connects with the house, Leonard.
2: Emily.
3: Of course. How does it feel to be dead, nephew?
2: Aunt Emily, listen to me. I'm not dead, do you hear? And you've got to come let us out of here.
3: Of course you're dead, Leonard. That's why I had to fix it so you couldn't get out again. Because the dead have to stay where they belong.
2: Oh, no, no. Aunt Emily, listen to me. Come let us out of here and I'll let you keep the money. I won't bother you again. I'll go away. You'll never see me again, only come let us out.
3: I know it's hard to get used to the idea of being dead, Leonard. Tom found it hard, too. And so did your father. But you'll get used to it. And your wife will get used to it.
2: No.
3: And I'll come talk to you, Leonard, every day. Just as I talk to them.
2: No, no, no!
3: Because now that you're dead, you're both welcome back. And the family's all together again. So, welcome home, Leonard. Welcome home.
2: Oh, no!

That is the tale of Leonard and Florence Lejeune's homecoming, as it is written in the sealed book. The next day, old Emily was found unconscious by neighbors who had no knowledge of Leonard's arrival with his wife. They took Emily to the hospital, where it was several weeks before she could speak coherently. Then they decided to keep her there, to look after her. But the doctors observed that Emily carried on long conversations with a nephew named Leonard and his wife, Florence, whom no one else could see. Since that day, the old Lejeune mansion has crumbled into ruin, and no living soul has ever entered the old mausoleum again. Its secrets are forever hidden from the world, save only here, where they are written down in the sealed book.

And now, keeper of the book, before you close the great volume, show us the tale we tell next time. This one? Ah, yes. The story of a strange plot by which a man and a woman schemed to be rid of an individual who stood in the way of their happiness and of the terrible fate to which their scheme brought them. A tale titled, I'll Die Laughing.

0: sure to be with us again next time when the sound of the great gong heralds another strange and exciting tale from The Sealed Book. The Sealed Book, written by Bob Arthur and David Cogan, is produced and directed by Jock McGregor.
1: The story you're about to hear is true, but strange.
2: There, Albert. Did you read that? There were four aboard the Tourmaline who saw the ship. And not just four aboard the Tourmaline, Albert. Five saw it on the Cleopatra. And there were four of us on this ship that got a good look. 13 all told, eh, Mr. Pyle?
3: I was hoping I could blame it on the brandy we drank in the wardroom last night. The evidence seems all to the contrary. Every man questioned seems all too positive that he saw the brig, and every description of the ship tallies. I'm afraid we've witnessed the impossible, gentlemen. What we saw was the Flying Dutchman, a ghost ship.
2: Isn't there some kind of superstition about the appearance of a ghost ship, Mr. Pyle?
3: There is, lad. Its appearance is supposed to be followed by sudden death.
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4: Thank you, Charles Woods.

0: Do you remember how Rudyard Kipling wrote, "The Indian Ocean sets and smiles, so soft, so bright, so bloomin' blue. There aren't a wave for miles and miles, except the jiggle from the screw." It was exactly such a sea that a squadron of British warships sailed into the dusk, then into the night. They were the Bacchante, the Tourmaline, and the Cleopatra. It was July 11th, 1881. 4 a.m. A steward has just brought tea to Junior Lieutenant Pyle, officer of the watch, and the cadet midshipman standing with him. Suddenly there is a cry from the lookout on the masthead.
1: Sail ho! She's a brig running close to the port bow!
0: Mr. Pyle and George, the midshipman, didn't need a pair of night glasses to spot the ship.
2: Is she a fire, sir?
3: Well, she certainly glows red. She's heading mighty close.
2: At second glance, she appears just a brig sailing through a strange red light.
3: It's an unearthly sight at best. Could it be an illusion?
2: I see it. The lookout saw it. And if you see it, too...
3: Well, apparently the Tourmaline and the Cleopatra caught sight as well. There go the signal lights.
2: Aye. They apparently feel the brig is going to run us down.
3: Well, I'd think as much myself if she were making any headway. Have you noticed? Have you noticed she keeps the same position even though we're moving along at 8 knots?
2: Well, then, what do you make of it?
3: I'm afraid there's only one explanation, George.
2: The Flying Dutchman?
3: Aye. Although I'd never believe it if I wasn't staring at it with my own two eyes and had witnesses to boot.
2: It's a sight I'd never hope to see. If you'll excuse me, sir.
3: You want to dash below and spread the word?
2: I'd like to wake my brother Albert, if you don't mind. At least share the experience with him.
3: Go along with you, then. But don't trouble to wake the skipper.
2: You don't think it ought to be reported?
3: Wake him to report the Flying Dutchman? He'd rip off my stripes with his own teeth.
0: No general alarm was given. Only the officers and seamen of the watch continued to observe the unearthly vision that hovered just ahead of them. But George, the cadet midshipman, could not resist sharing the experience with his brother Albert, who was sleeping below. George hadn't anticipated an argument, however.
2: Albert! Wake up! Are you stirring?
4: I'm afraid so. Oh, George, is it my watch already? It doesn't seem more than 3 minutes that I dropped off to sleep.
2: It's not a change of watch, old boy. Just something on deck I thought you'd want to see.
4: Oh, come now. Absolutely nothing could be worth the loss of sleep.
2: This is. It's the Flying Dutchman, Albert. You really don't want to miss it.
4: Have you gone absolutely stark raving
2: mad? It's the real thing, to help me. Now, come on and see.
4: George, old boy, you've been a lovely brother and all that, but this is your notion of a practical joke.
2: Now, come and see. Come and see. If it's not what I say it is, I'll... Oh, well, never mind. You can't afford to miss it, that's all. And the thing's too awesome for description.
4: Oh, very well, I'll come along. But I'd better hear the rattle of the skeletons aboard, or I'll speak to the skipper about having you tossed in the hold.

0: But Albert's lack of enthusiasm cost him a look at the spectacle. George led him up to the port bow just as...
1: Well, where is the ruddy pair?
2: She's faded from view. Sir, this was not a practical joke, Albert. Believe me, it wasn't. I saw her standing out there myself in a blaze of red light. She was a brig. The sails and mast stood out clear as anything. Yet somehow you could see right through her.
3: Well, I'll have to think of some ghastly punishment to plague you with, old boy. No matter how ghastly, you couldn't possibly compensate for my loss of sleep.
2: You still don't believe me?
3: No.
2: Would you believe the officer of the watch? Mr. Pyle is hardly noted for his practical jokes. Or the lookout, Stokes, that was. Could you accuse him of playing a practical joke on you?
1: Oh, I'm too infernally sleepy to care.
2: Well, just come awake if you don't mind. I'll have this proved to you if it's the last thing I do. Now follow along to the quarterdeck and stand quietly listening while I put a question to Mr. Pyle.

0: Hello, gentlemen.
1: Sir, we have a doubter in our midst.
0: I can't say as I blame him. Hold on a bit, will you? We're getting a tally on the blinker from the OW of the Tourmaline.
1: There, Albert. Did you read that? There were four aboard the Tourmaline that saw the ship.
0: Yes, four aboard the Tourmaline. Five saw it on the Cleopatra. There were four of us on this ship who got a good look.
1: 13 all told.
0: Well, I was hoping I could blame it on the brandy we drank in the wardroom last night, but the evidence seems all to the contrary. Every man questioned is all too positive that he saw the brig. And every description of the ship tallies. But I'm afraid we've witnessed the impossible, gentlemen. What we saw was the Flying Dutchman.
1: A ghost ship. And isn't there some kind of superstition about the appearance of a ghost ship, Mr. Pyle?
0: There is, lad. Its appearance is supposed to be followed by sudden death.
1: But do seamen of these times still believe that?
0: I'm afraid they do. They'll believe it even more when word gets about the ship was seen by 13 men. And don't ask me if it isn't possible to keep the thing quiet. Seeing a ghost ship is too good a story not to be shared. You yourself can attest to that, George.
1: Yes, sir.
0: So, there you have it. Well, I can only hope that the poor blighter who's marked to die will go quick and easy.

0: After the third watch had reported in that morning, the shipboard routine appeared to carry on in normal fashion. The deck was being swabbed down by a line of lusty seamen, while another crew polished brass on the quarterdeck. But underneath the routine was running an undercurrent of excitement, even apprehension. Albert, who had stood the second watch, stopped by the foremast for a word with the lookout, who was preparing to go aloft.
1: Oh, I say.
2: Yeah?
1: You're the lad who first discovered the Dutchman last night?
2: Ah, sir.
1: What's your name?
2: Stokes, sir. Ordinary Seaman Stokes.
1: Now, you're quite certain in your own mind that the thing was a ghost ship.
2: Oh, heavens, sir. A living ship aglow with that red a light would have to be showing flames.
1: But was there nothing else about her?
2: It seemed to be sailing along before a spanking breeze. And, of course, there was never a breath stirring in the air.
1: I see. And you also had the feeling that you could see through her? Is that what I understand?
2: No, sir. She was a ghost ship, well enough. And there's not a doubt of it amongst the lads in the forecastle. There's even some who claim they've never seen one before, and they claim it never fails. When the Dutchman shows up, somebody aboard is about to cash in his chips.
1: Phil, all right. Get aloft with you. But try not to sight another one today, will you?
2: If I do, sir, I'll look the other way.
0: Albert stood and watched the young seaman as he scrambled up the line, noting that he seemed handy about it. A little too much so, if anything. A moment later, his brother George joined him.
3: Well, the word's gotten around. Quick enough.
1: Yes, sir, I've just heard. The lad going aloft has apparently passed the word about.
3: Still don't believe it, old boy?
1: When 13 men aboard three ships all report the same sight, the same description, I've got to bow my head. But I'm dashed if I'll swallow that senseless superstition that goes with it. I'll lay you £5 we get through the day without a casualty.
3: Well, that's a rum bet. If I took you, I'd be asking for some kind of accident to turn up.
1: Well, this is the way I feel about it, anyway.
4: I say up there! Have a care with the footwork.
2: It's all right, sir. I've been up there before.
4: I'll be up for the last time if you don't.
2: Blimey!
4: Hang on, man! Grab the line above your head!
2: I'm not...

0: There was no use for the surgeon. Ordinary Seaman Stokes had been killed instantly by his fall from the foremast yardarm. The old superstition had been proven, even to the doubting Albert. The ghost ship, appearing, meant that a man aboard would die, and a man was now dead. When such incidents occur, superstition is hard to quell. Many years later, the younger of the two brothers, George, met once again with the man who had been officer of the watch on that memorable night. It was the first thing mentioned between the two.
1: I wonder if you recall, Captain Pyle, a night in the Indian Ocean when the two of us watched a phantom ship sail across our bow.
2: Recall it? I've seen that ship again on many a sleepless night, Your Majesty. May I never see another one like it.

0: Yes, the young midshipman who was one of the 13 to observe the ghost ship and who recorded a detailed description of the incident in his diary later became George V, England's well-loved sailor king.
1: Walter Gibson, your expert on the supernatural. Stories of ghosts, of spirits, werewolves, and voodoo. And each story you hear is true, but strange. 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In the cast were Leon Janney and Lawson Zerbe. This is Charles Wood speaking.
2: Real talent is defined by what people can do, not where they learn to do it. 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

0: and will probably find us perfectly horrible. But he must stay just the same.
1: All right, all right. Have it your own way. You sure you don't want any coffee?
0: No. Drake, you're not angry about this, are you?
1: No. No, I'm not angry.
0: Most of my friends had been surprised when I married Drake because they couldn't understand my marrying a policeman. I explained he wasn't simply a policeman. He was a member of the World Security Board, but most of the staff at the Institute thought it rather odd that I hadn't married a biologist or at least an anthropologist, even a chemist, but certainly not a policeman. I was waiting for Drake with some apprehension that evening as I sat in the living room. Hark Tolan, the Hawkinsite, was standing quietly in the middle of the room. He was not sitting since he was not anatomically constructed to sit. He stood on two sets of limbs placed close together, while a third pair, entirely different in their construction, were suspended from a region that would have been the upper chest in the human being. His skin was hard, glistening, and ridged, and his face wore a distant resemblance to something alienly bovine.
2: Mrs. Smollett, you must forgive my English. The construction of my mouth, combined with the absence of incisors and canine teeth, is an obstacle to clear speech.
0: I think you speak very well.
2: Thank you.
0: My husband will be home soon, and then we'll eat.
2: Your husband?
0: Well,
2: husband?
0: Yes, you know. Mr. Smollett.
2: A male, of course. You must forgive me, Mrs. Smollett. Perhaps the greatest source of confusion among the five known races of the galaxy lies in the differences among them in regard to their sex life and the social institutions that grow around it.
0: I understand that.
2: Concept of husband and wife, for instance, exists only on Earth. I can achieve a sort of intellectual understanding of what that means, never an emotional one.
0: Dr. Tolan, I've consulted the Institute in preparing a menu, and I trust you'll find nothing in it that will upset you. Drake? Drake, is that you?
3: Yeah.
0: I'm in the living room, dear.
3: I suppose he's all delivered, complete.
0: Drake, this is Dr. Hark Tolan of Hawkins Planet. Dr. Tolan, my husband.
1: Good evening, Dr. Tolan.
2: Mr. Smollett.
1: Would you care for a drink?
2: I'm not particularly thirsty.
0: On Earth, there's a custom of drinking liquids which have been fortified with ethyl alcohol. We find it stimulating.
2: Oh, yes. I'm afraid, then, that I must decline. Ethyl alcohol would interfere most unpleasantly with my metabolism.
1: Well, so it does to Earthmen, too. But I understand, Dr. Tolan. Would you object to my drinking?
2: Of course not.
1: Good. I need one. A stiff one.
0: He stood at the table. I tried not to look at him as he ate. His wide, lipless mouth split his face alarmingly as he ingested food, and in chewing, his large jaws moved from side to side. There was evidence of his ungulate ancestry. I found myself wondering whether he would chew his cud later, and then I was afraid that Drake would get the same idea and leave the table in disgust, but he was taking everything quite calmly.
1: I imagine, Dr. Tolan, that the cylinder at your side holds cyanide.
2: Quite so.
1: Pure cyanide?
2: I hope you are not considering possible danger. I know the gas is highly poisonous to you, and I do not need a great deal. None of it emerges, except when I actually suck at the tube, which is fixed at the corner of my mouth.
1: I see. And you really must have the gas to live?
2: Are you not a biologist, Mr. Smollett?
1: No, Dr. Tolan. Merely a minor government official. My wife's friends call me a policeman. Tell me, what happens if you don't breathe cyanide? Do you just go like that?
2: Oh, not quite. The absence of it would be equivalent to slow strangulation.
1: Mm-hmm.
2: Results are very painful, difficult to treat. I've done some research on the problem.
1: I find it difficult to keep thinking of you as a doctor.
2: I understand what you mean. I find it difficult to think of you as a policeman.
1: I gather that you're not here on a pleasure trip.
2: No. I intend to study this queer planet you call Earth.
1: Queer? In what way?
2: It's always amazing to me to find how little you Earthmen understand your own characteristics. There are five intelligent races in the galaxy. Over and over, it is you Earthmen, more than any of the others, who are unique. Your people are the only ones which find hydrogen cyanide poisonous. Yours is the only form of intelligent life which is carnivorous. Yours is the only form of life which has not developed from the grazing animal. And most interesting of all, yours is the only form of intelligent life known which stops growing upon reaching maturity.
1: Well, you don't look very large, Dr. Tolan. I should say that you're an inch taller than I, which would make you 6'2". Are you young, or are you just small on Hawkins' planet?
2: Neither. We grow at a diminishing rate with the years, so that at my age it would take 15 years to grow an additional inch. But we never entirely stop. And, of course, as a consequence, we never entirely die.
1: Did you hear that, Rose?
0: I never knew that before.
1: You mean people on Hawkins' planet are immortal?
2: No people are truly immortal. Few of us live more than several centuries of your time. Still, it is unpleasant to think that death may come involuntarily. It is something which to us is extremely horrible.
1: Oh, we're quite used to it.
2: You Earthmen live with the thought. We do not. This is why we are disturbed to find that the incidence of inhibition death has been increasing in recent years.
1: What is this inhibition death?
2: A pathological cessation of growth. It's a wasting disease. A tragic one. And absolutely incurable. It is fatal within a year.
1: What causes it?
2: Mr. Smollett, we know nothing about the cause of the disease.
1: Well, then why did you come to Earth to study it?
2: Because, again, Earthmen are unique. They are the only intelligent beings who are immune. The inhibition death affects all other races, while Earthmen are immune. Somewhere in the biochemistry of the Earthite, there is the secret of that immunity. How interesting it would be to find it.
1: Well, now, look here. You can't say that Earthmen are immune. From where I sit, it looks as if the incidence is 100%. All Earthmen stop growing and all Earthmen die. We've all got the inhibition that...
2: Earthmen live up to 70 years after the cessation of growth. That is not death as we know it. Your equivalent disease is rather one of unrestrained growth. Cancer, you call it.
0: Drake was being pleasant to Dr. Tolan. I wasn't sure whether it was for my sake or for his own. Drake has never gone out of his way to please me. Sometimes when I'm gloomy, I look at him across the table and ask myself, why did he marry me? And suddenly after dinner in the living room, Dr. Tolan asked a question which surprised me.
2: You are a policeman, Mr. Smollett?
1: Yes.
2: I wonder... could you show me through one of the police departments on your planet?
1: Well, I don't belong to a police department in exactly the way you imagine. However, I have some contacts in the New York City Department.
2: Would I be able to visit the Missing Persons Bureau?
1: Why are you interested in Missing Persons Bureau?
2: Because there again, you are unique. There's no such thing as a missing person on our planet. We're always aware of each other's exact location. No matter where on the planet we might be.
0: Can you feel such awareness even now, on Earth?
2: You mean across space? No, I'm afraid not. But you see the importance of the matter. All the uniqueness of Earth should be linked. If the lack of this sense can be explained, perhaps the immunity to inhibition death can be also. Tell me truthfully, Mr. Smollett, if Mrs. Smollett were to leave this room and enter another without your having seen her do so, would you really not be aware of her location?
1: I really would not.
2: Amazing. Please do not be offended by the fact that I find it revolting as well.

0: Drake? Drake?
1: Yes, I'm awake.
0: Why were you talking about the inhibition death to Dr. Toller?
1: I'm taking an interest in your work, Rose. You've always wanted me to take an interest.
0: I'd rather you weren't sarcastic.
1: Rose, I'm tired. I'll talk to you tomorrow.
0: No, right now.
1: I want no questions from you and no interference. You do your job and I'll do mine.
0: The nature of my job is open and known.
1: The nature of my job isn't, by definition, but I'll tell you this. Our six-legged friend is here in this house for some definite reason. You weren't picked as biologist in charge for any random reason. 2 days ago, he'd been inquiring about me at the commission. But that's my job, and I won't discuss it with you any further. Do you understand?
0: No. But I won't question you if you don't want me to.
1: All right, and go to sleep.
0: I lay stiffly on my back, and the minutes passed and the quarter hours. I was trying to fit the pieces together. One picture remained clear in my mind. It hovered over me mockingly. At the end of the evening, the Hawkinsite had turned to me just before he left the room.
2: Good night, Mrs. Smollett. You're a most charming hostess.
0: I wanted to giggle then. How could he call me a charming hostess? To him, I must have been a horror, a monstrosity with too few limbs and too narrow a face. But then I saw Drake. He turned white. For one instant, his eyes had burned with something that looked like terror. I'd never before known Drake to show fear of anything. And the picture of that instant of pure panic remained with me until all my thoughts finally sagged into the oblivion of sleep. I remember one question that nagged at me through the haze. Why did he marry me?
2: I found your missing persons bureau interesting in that the large majority of missing persons are males.
0: Oh, well, that's not mysterious, Dr. Tolan. You simply didn't realize the economic setup we have on Earth.
1: My wife is an example of the minority of women who are capable of making their own way in the world.
2: Would you call the Missing Persons Bureau of New York a fair sampling of such cases in the planet at large?
1: Yes, I should think so.
2: Is there then an economic explanation for the fact that since interstellar travel has been developed, the percentage of young males among the missing is more pronounced than ever?
1: Well, that's even less of a mystery than the other. Nowadays, a runaway can hop the nearest space freighter. They're always looking for crewmen. No questions asked.
2: It's almost always young men in their first year of marriage.
0: Well, that's just the time a man's troubles seem the greatest. If he survives the first year, there's usually no need to disappear at all.
2: Would it offend you if I disconnected for a period of time?
1: Disconnected?
0: It's like sleep. I hope you haven't had too exhausting a day.
2: It's just that I've been absorbing so many new and unusual concepts that I feel a desire for a little disconnection.
0: Drake, we've been sitting here for 10 minutes. Aren't you going to speak to me?
1: About what?
0: Last night you said you'd speak to me tomorrow. Well, I'm ready now.
1: I thought it was agreed that you wouldn't question me about my business in this matter.
0: I think it's too late for that. I know too much about your business by now.
1: What? What do you mean?
0: Drake, let go of my arm.
1: What are you talking about?
0: Dr. Tolan thinks that Earth is spreading the inhibition death purposely. That's it, isn't it?
1: Where did you get that idea?
0: It's true, isn't it?
1: I want to know exactly why you say that. Don't play games with me, Rose. This is for keeps.
0: Why don't you ask Dr. Tolan? He's an outstanding worker in the field. I looked over his papers this afternoon.
1: And what are his theories about the origin of the disease? Try to remember, Rose.
0: I think he blames Earth, but I think he admits they know nothing about how the disease is spread.
1: Well, I'll find out about this right now.
0: Drake, what are you going to do? What's that?
1: It's my gun. I'm going to ask him a few questions.
0: He ran out of the bedroom, down the corridor, towards Dr. Tolan's room. I ran after him, caught him just as he entered the door. The Hawkinsite was standing there, motionless, his eyes unfocused, his four standing limbs sprawled out in four directions as far as they would go.
1: Now keep quiet. He'll gradually become aware of me. Get out of here.
0: No, Drake. What are you doing?
1: Quiet. There, you see? The skin on his face is beginning to quiver. Well, that's about all, Dr. Tolan. Don't throw in connection with any of the limbs. Your sense organs and the voice box will be quite enough.
2: Why do you invade my disconnection chamber? And why are you armed? What do you want?
1: The answer to certain questions.
2: With a gun in your hand? I'm sorry, Mr. Smollett, that the duties toward a guest are so badly understood on Earth.
1: You're no guest of mine, Dr. Tolan. You entered my home under false pretenses.
2: You had better shoot. We'll save time.
1: You are convinced that you'll answer no questions? Now, that in itself is suspicious. It seems that you consider certain answers to be more important than your life.
2: I consider the principle of courtesy to be very important. You as an Earthman may not understand.
1: Perhaps not. But I can understand one thing. Your cyanide cylinder, suppose I... Pull it out of your mouth! Rose, hold your breath until I close the valve. There. All right, Tolan. You realize what will happen to you if you don't answer the questions I'm going to ask you. Cyanide lack. It would be a most uncomfortable death. I'm only an Earthman. I can't appreciate its true horrors, but you can, can't you?
0: Drake, give him the cylinder. Give it back to him.
1: You have about 1 hour, I think, until the effects are irreversible. Talk quickly, Dr. Tolan, and you'll have your cyanide cylinder back.
2: What are your questions?
1: What are your theories concerning the inhibition death? Why did you really come to Earth? What is your interest in the Missing Persons Bureau?
2: For years, I have been investigating the cell structure of my patients suffering from inhibition death. I've been forced to use the utmost secrecy, since the methods I used were frowned on by my people. Your society would have similar feelings against human vivisection, for instance. For this reason, I could not present the results I obtained to my fellow physicians until I had verified my theories here on Earth.
1: And what are they?
2: The inhibition death is entirely a disease of the mind.
0: You mean it's psychosomatic?
2: No, Miss Smollett, it is not psychosomatic. It is a true disease of the mind, a mental infection. My patients had double minds. Beyond and beneath the one that obviously belonged to them, there was evidence of another one, an alien mind. In short, there are not only 5 intelligences in the galaxy, but 6. And the 6th is parasitic.
0: This is impossible. You must be mistaken, Dr.
2: No, I'm not mistaken. One can imagine such a parasite through the course of millions of years, perhaps losing all portions of its physical being. It would become nothing but pure mind, living in some mental fashion we cannot conceive of on the minds of others, particularly on the minds of Earthmen.
0: Why particularly Earthmen?
2: Have you not surmised that the 6th intelligence is a native of Earth? Mankind from the beginning has lived with it, has adapted to it, is unconscious of it. It is why the higher species of terrestrial animals, including man, do not grow after maturity and eventually die. And it is what is called natural death. It is the result of this universal parasitic infestation. Where Earthmen could survive the infection for decades with little harm, we others die a quick death, within a year. Give me back my cylinder. You have your answer.
1: What about the Missing Persons Bureau?
0: Drake, look at his eyes. Give it back to him.
2: As we are not well adapted to the intelligence that infests man, neither is it well adapted to us. It can live on us, but it cannot reproduce, with ourselves alone as the source of its life. The inhibition death is therefore not directly contagious among our people.
0: What are you implying, Dr. Tolan?
2: The Earthman remains the prime host for the parasite, and an Earthman may infect one of us if he remains among us. But the parasite, once it is located in an intelligence of the outer worlds, must somehow return to an Earthman if it expects to reproduce. We are infected and reinfected as the parasites return to Earth and come back to us via the mind of Earthmen who travel through space.
0: And the missing persons?
2: Are the intermediate hosts. The masculine terrestrial mind seems better suited for their purpose. But once reproduction has been taken care of, the infested male leaves by spaceship for the outer worlds. He disappears.
0: But this is impossible. What you say implies that the parasite mind can control the actions of its host. That can't be, or we would have noticed their presence here on Earth.
2: The control may be very subtle, and may moreover be exerted only during the period of active reproduction. I simply point to your missing persons bureau. Why do the young men disappear? I'm quite ill now, cyanide lack, and I cannot speak much longer.
1: And you alone, of all your people, have any knowledge of this theory of yours?
2: I alone. You will give me back my cyanide cylinder now. I have become quite weak.
1: Sure. Sure, Dr. Tolan.
0: Frank!
1: Rose!
0: No, no!
1: Rose, come out of here. Come on now. Come on!
0: He's dead, you short.
1: Outside. Out! Quiet, Rose, quiet! I told you to have nothing to do with this.
0: Let me go. I want to go away. I want to go away.
1: Why? Because of something it was my job to do? You heard what that creature was saying? You suppose I could allow him to return to his world and spread those lies? They'd believe him. What do you think would happen then? They would have to kill us all to stop that disease.
0: What he said wasn't a lie. It was true.
1: Oh, come on. Now you're hysterical. You need sleep.
0: I know what he said was true because the Security Commission knows all about the same theory and knows it's true.
1: Why do you say a thing like that?
0: Because you let it slip yourself.
1: Now sit down. Sit down. Well, so I gave myself away, did I? When?
0: You turned white when Hark Tolan referred to me as a charming hostess. Hostess has a double meaning, Drake. A host is one who harbors a parasite.
1: Well, I had no idea I was so transparent. Look, Rose, I've done my best to keep you out of this.
0: The truth can't be held down forever. Somebody else will find out. You can't kill them all.
1: We know that, too. We have no choice.
0: Why? Why can't we combine with the other intelligences and wipe out the parasite?
1: No, you don't understand. Hark Tolan was right. Man and his prehistoric ancestors have been living with this parasitic intelligence for uncounted ages. We've not only become adapted to it, we've become dependent on it. It is no longer a case of parasitism. It's a case of mutual cooperation. You biologists have a name for it.
0: What are you talking about? Symbiosis?
1: Yes, exactly. We have a disease of our own, remember? It is a reverse disease, one of unrestrained growth. You've mentioned it already as a contrast to inhibition death. It's all very well to say that if we could remove the parasite, we would have eternal growth and life, but it's impossible for us. If for any reason the parasitic intelligence, as Hark Tolan calls it, does leave the human body, or if its relationship to the human mind is in any way impaired, growth does take place, but not in an orderly fashion. We call the growth cancer, and there you have it. There's no way of getting rid of the parasite. We're together for all eternity. To get rid of their inhibition death, extraterrestrials must first wipe out all vertebrate life on Earth. There is no other solution for them. So we must keep knowledge of it from them. Now do you understand?
0: He got the body out of the apartment. I sat there numbly. He lied to me. Cancer could not be a disease that was an expression of lost ability for normal growth. Cancer attacked children while they were still growing. It could even attack embryonic tissue. Cancer had nothing to do with the presence or absence of normal growth. Its absence would not cause cancer. Drake lied. But no one would believe me. The young men who disappeared were usually in the first year of their marriage. Whatever the process of reproduction of the parasite intelligence was, it must involve close association with another parasite. The type of close and continuous association, as in the case of newly married couples. The parasite could control actions. I'd report them both, Drake Smollett and Hark Tolan, to the Missing Persons Bureau. But they'd never find them, for they'd be out in space. I wanted to weep, but I couldn't. I was dry-eyed, and it was painful. I'd looked for the answers to so many questions, and I'd found them all. I even found the answer to the question I thought had no bearing on the subject. I finally learned why Drake had married me.
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4: 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This is Fred Collins. 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

0: The mind of man is still an unprobed field. Within it lie many mysteries still unsolved. But there are men today, psychologists now experimenting with telepathy, hypnosis, thought transference, who believe that in the future we may discover the existence of a force of the mind more powerful than any force the world has ever known. We go ahead now in time some 10 years, and in space to the campus of a small eastern college. The hour is late, and in one of the dark college buildings, two men stand in front of a door that bears the name Professor Arthur Barnhouse, Psychology.
1: Well, here you are, Clinton.
2: Thank you, Major.
1: Here are the keys to the professor's desk and files. I guess you inherit everything now. You might as well dictate a full report while everything's still fresh in your mind. I'll wait and see you home.
2: Oh, no, that isn't necessary. I'll be all right.
1: You sure? After what's happened tonight, we wouldn't want you to have an accident, too.
2: Major, after what happened tonight, I have a hunch the whole world is ripe for an accident.
1: I'm afraid you're right, Clinton. Well, good night.
2: Good night. Pull yourself together, Buster. Easy does it. August 21st, 1960. Restricted report from George Clinton to the Secretary of Defense, Secretary of State, the FBI, National Security Board, etc., etc., etc. Subject, the so-called Barnhouse effect, and Professor Arthur Barnhouse, who discovered it. I first met the professor 2 years ago in the fall of 1958. He was a professor of psychology here at Wilton College, and I was here on an instructor's fellowship in the psych department. They assigned me to be Barnhouse's assistant, and he needed one. He hardly ever remembered to go to a class, and he didn't seem to do anything else either. For 3 months, I watched him sitting at the desk here in his study. He'd either stare at nothing for hours or fall asleep, nodding over his mess of papers. I couldn't understand it, and it was none of my business. But one day, I thought I'd better give him a shake.
3: What?
2: I said it's 2:15, Professor. Don't you want to go to your 2 o'clock class?
3: Don't you want to mind your own business?
2: I beg your pardon.
3: Sorry, Clinton. Forgive me. I don't know what gets into me. Forget the class. The kids would rather be outdoors anyway.
2: Okay, Professor. In that case, I'm sorry I woke you up.
3: It's all right. I just can't seem to get my sleeping done at night. Clinton, what do you know about the international situation?
2: Well, I'm no political scientist, if that's what you mean. I read the papers when I have time.
3: Well, that's the way I've always been. Lately, I've had to look into it. I stay up nights looking into it.
2: Professor, I don't want you to take this personally or anything, but... Well, sir, I wonder if you'd mind if I asked to be transferred.
3: You mean you'd rather work with somebody else in the department?
2: Oh, no, sir, it's not that. I think maybe there's a chance for a psychologist to work on that government project.
3: Government project? Oh, yes, that army thing.
2: Yes, sir. They're trying to develop robot pilots for the new fighter rockets so they'd be expendable.
3: Oh, yes. Something else designed to replace men.
2: Yes, sir, and you know it's a funny thing. The robots work just like human brains. They get overworked or overloaded or something, and they have nervous breakdowns. Now, if I could only find out what drives those electronic brains crazy, why, I'd feel
3: Clinton,
2: that I was...
3: Clinton, if you want to study a brain that's going crazy, never mind the robots. You can go to work on me.
2: What are you talking about, sir?
3: I don't know. I'm either crazy as a bedbug or a... Clinton, I wish you'd help me find out.
2: Are you serious, Professor?
3: I never was more serious in my life. I'm afraid I'm going out of my mind.
2: But why? What makes you think so?
3: This is what makes me think I'm crazy.
2: Those dice?
3: Clinton, do you know what the odds are against my rolling a 7?
2: Oh, about 5 or 6 to 1.
3: Watch. 7. Now, what are the odds against my rolling it again?
2: Twice in a row? Plenty. About 100 to 1, I'd say.
3: Watch.
2: Professor, you're hotter than a $2 pistol.
3: It's funny. That's what they said 8 years ago when I first discovered this.
2: Discovered what?
3: This force of the mind. I call it dynamo psychism.
2: You mean you shove those dice around just by thinking about it?
3: People have always thought there could be a force of the mind. You know that. Fortunately or unfortunately, I've learned to control it.
2: Yeah? How did you happen to find out about this, Professor?
3: Well, it was about 10 years ago, back in 1948. I made the mistake of going to a psychologist's convention, and in order not to appear unsocial, I happened to find myself, for the first and only time in my life, in a dice game.
2: What happened?
3: I didn't have the faintest idea what was expected of me, and someone told me to roll sevens. So I did. 10 of them.
2: I'll bet you weren't asked back into that game.
3: That night, in my room, I realized that it simply couldn't have been an accident, Clinton. I tried to reconstruct the exact scene, the position of my body, and finally, the thoughts in my mind. And that was what did it. I remembered what had been my train of thought, and I proceeded to roll sevens, not 10 consecutive times, but 50.
2: Oh, brother, there it is again. Professor, can you do anything else? I mean, besides shove dice around?
3: You see that inkwell on my desk?
2: Sure.
3: Watch it. Don't take your eyes off it. If nothing happens, say so, and I shall go quietly, even happily, to the nearest sanitarium.
2: Okay, Professor, shoot. Hey, it... Why, it just blew up.
3: Yes. I'm sorry. I didn't mean to splash ink on your suit.
2: Well, that's okay, Professor. What was that funny noise?
3: Oh, that. The dynamo psychic waves are a little like ultra-high frequency waves. Sometimes when I turn on the power, they create a kind of static.
2: Listen, Professor, how much power have you got? Could you blow up anything, well, you know, big?
3: I could flatten the Great Wall of China.
2: Boy, you'll make the helio-oxygen bomb look sick.
3: That's what scares me, Clinton. The thought that maybe I could use this power to save the world. Clinton, you've got to help me.
2: Who, me? Professor, when it comes to international relations, I don't know from where. You'd better get in touch with the State Department.
3: State Department? Yes, they'd be the ones, wouldn't they? Well, you probably want to be getting home now. I'll see you to the door. I could use a breath of fresh air.
2: Okay, Professor. You better stop brooding about this. You get somebody else to do your worrying for you.
3: Yes, yes, you're right. I have been brooding, wondering what to do. Just sitting and staring endlessly at that awful monstrosity across the way.
2: You mean the old bell tower?
3: Yes, I've gotten so I can't stand the sight of it anymore.
2: Professor, look, what... Well, there's nothing left but a pile of rubble.
3: Oh, my, I didn't really mean to do that. Well, you see, Clinton, it's got to the point where my lightest whim is more dangerous than a blockbuster.
2: Professor, you get in and write that letter to the State Department right now. You pack too much of a wallop.

0: Professor Barnhouse mailed his letter and things happened fast. The long arm of the army reached out, and within 5 days, the two of us were deposited in an old mansion in Virginia, surrounded with a barbed wire fence and 20 guards, and labeled top secret. As soon as they'd seen a couple of small demonstrations, they set up a big test of dynamo psychism, and the professor was a very important guy. You could see him getting more unhappy every day.
1: General Barker, I've got to talk to you.
2: Just a minute, Professor. We're cleaning up the last details in Operation Brainwave. We'll roll at 1,400 hours tomorrow.
1: At 1,400 what?
2: 2 o'clock tomorrow afternoon. Robot-controlled fighter rockets will take off at exactly 1,400 minus 10 and appear over the target at 1,400. Watching from here over the video screen, you will then try to knock all 20 of them out of the sky. Think you can do it?
1: Of course I can do it.
2: Fine. And we've taken care of everything.
1: Everything, except that you neglected to ask me if I wanted to do it. I don't. This whole thing strikes me as childish and insanely expensive.
2: We'll decide about that.
1: But what's the good of it? I wouldn't mind acting as a defense weapon if it were necessary. But I can make all wars and armaments unnecessary. I could give every nation what it needs. I could move mountains, build roads, dig irrigation canals. I have a technique which costs nothing and can do immense good. You're spending millions to prove that it can do immense damage. It doesn't make sense.
0: You know something, General? He's right.
1: Of course I'm right. I want you to send me and Clinton back to Wilton College. Right away.
2: That's quite impossible, Professor. This operation has gone too far to be called off now.
1: Yes, but...
2: Even if we wanted to call it off. If your dynamo psychism really works, you're apt to be the key to our entire defense setup.
1: But listen...
2: You'll have to excuse me now. Major Cuthrell and I have to double-check the confidential list of the observers on this end. Have you got it, Major?
3: Yes, General. It's right here. Alberts, Barker, Bernstein, Carter, Clinton, Cuthrell, Holbrook, Lawrence, Stein, Williams.
2: Check. I guess that includes everybody of importance.
1: What about me?
2: What? Oh, that's taken for granted, Professor.
1: Thanks.
2: 1,400 hours. Will you be ready?
1: I'll be ready. And now, if someone will wind the restricted clock and put the confidential cat out, I'm going to bed.
4: YDR to brainwave control. Observation plane to brainwave control. Come in, please.
2: That's McKinley in the observation plane. Cut me in. Hello, McKinley. Reading you clear on the speaker. Everything all right?
4: 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Are you tracking us?
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2: 1 minute, 45 seconds to go, Professor Barnhouse. Are you in good shape?
1: I'm all right, General.
2: Good. You can all take our places in front of the video screen now. You sit here, Professor, in the center. Major Cuthrell, will you turn on the video screen?
3: Right, General. Nothing yet, just empty sky. Hold it. I hear them coming in.
2: There are 20 of them, Professor. You think you can knock them down at this altitude?
1: Distance has nothing to do with it.
2: I don't want anything to go wrong. You're sure you feel all right?
1: General, I know I can do it. If that's all that's worrying you, let's call the whole thing off and save $20 million.
3: There they are. They're coming in.
2: Get ready, Professor. 10 seconds. 9, 8, 7, 6, 5, 4, 3, 2, 1.
5: Now, wide open, Professor. Well, go ahead, Barnhouse. Knock them down.
1: I did.
5: Nonsense. All you've done is blank out the video screen. What went wrong? Did you give it everything you had?
1: I was wide open, General.
5: Then it didn't work. They're still flying. What's that?
1: It just took a few seconds to work. That's...
6: Holy smoke, they're dropping like flies. McKinley to brainwave control. Look, what's happened to these rockets? They're going down like flame.
5: By heaven, it works. It really works. Cuthrell, get Washington on the line. Barnhouse, I want you to... Hey. Hey, where's Barnhouse? Clinton, where's the professor?
0: Got me, General. We were all staring at the video. He must have walked out.
5: Get moving, everybody. Alert the guard. Search the house.
7: Yes, sir.
5: If anything happens to that, Matt...
7: General Barker.
5: What is it, Corporal?
0: Corporal Gray, guard at the main gate. Sir Professor Barnhouse is gone.
5: Gone? Where?
0: He came tearing out of the gate at 40 miles an hour. Here's a note, sir. Threw it out of the cars and went by.
5: Get up. Let me see it, quick. What the... What got into that man?
0: What does he say, General?
5: Gentlemen, as the first super weapon with a conscience, I'm removing myself from your national defense stockpile. Setting a new precedent in the behavior of ordnance, I have humane reasons for going off. Signed, Arthur Barnhouse.
0: Barnhouse was gone. Within 12 hours, the world was on a spree. The headlines were glorious or terrible, depending on what you think of the things the way they are.
8: Hey, Barnhouse flattens helio bomb factory!
0: The dynamo psychic waves reached every corner of the world. In every country, every continent flashed the news of what was happening.
8: Hey, Barnhouse knocks out hidden atomic stockpile in Asia!
0: It was a new kind of war, the war of tattletales. Secret agents of every country hunted for the hidden armaments of their enemies, yelled about them in the newspapers, and immediately there'd be that warning burst of Barnhouse static, followed by...
8: Radio-controlled fleet blown up on secret maneuver!
0: The professor was out to make peace or bust, and nothing like him ever was. Look, Major Cuthrell, I told the FBI and the Army everything I know weeks ago. I've answered questions till I'm blue in the face.
3: I didn't come here to ask questions, Clinton. I came to ask for your help.
0: My help?
3: That's right. To find Barnhouse.
0: What if I don't want to?
3: If you're his friend, I think you'd better.
0: Why pick on me? You've got the FBI, the police, and Army intelligence. Why can't you find him yourselves?
3: We're trying. But you know the man well. You could spot him where we wouldn't. And you're the only one who can.
0: Maybe. But why should I? Wherever he is, I think he's doing fine. He's making war impossible, and I like it.
3: So do I.
0: Yes? He's putting you out of a job.
3: That's all right with me. I'll retire to a truck farm with pleasure.
0: Well, then?
3: Look, Clinton, we aren't the only ones in this race. Every country in the world has its best agents out hunting for Barnhouse. Nobody can beat that kind of a manhunt.
0: He seems to be doing all right so far.
3: Sure, but how long do you think he can keep it up? A week? A month? Sooner or later, he'll be spotted. And if the wrong people find him, Clinton, we're done for. You know what kind of weapon this is. Whoever controls the Barnhouse effect can control the world.
0: Well, all right. Suppose they do find him. He'd never give the secret away.
3: Never give it away? Are you out of your mind? You think these fellows are playing for marbles?
0: Well, no, but...
3: Read the papers, Clinton. Don't you know what's going on in the rest of the world?
0: Yes,
3: they'll
0: but...
3: get the secret out of Barnhouse, all right. What happens to him in the process won't be very pretty.
0: Well, he must realize that, then. He'll never let himself be taken alive.
3: He may not have the choice. And if he doesn't, God help us all.
0: All right. All right, I'm in.
3: Good. Now, do you know anything that you haven't told us? Anything that might give us a lead?
0: Only this. It was addressed to me. I found it here on his desk the morning after he escaped.
3: You mean he came back here?
0: Yes. I guess he needed to pick up some personal effects. Anyway, the files were open, and he left this note on a scrap of paper.
3: Anything to do with the Barnhouse effect?
0: Read it yourself. It's Greek to me. Just these few lines scrawled on a piece of paper, and the last one breaks off right in the middle of a sentence.
3: This stuff doesn't make any sense at all. You know, from the looks of this, I'm beginning to wonder if the professor isn't going off his rocker.
0: I thought of that, too.
3: All the more reason why we've got to get to him quick. He may be helpless, and the whole world's on his track. Come on, Clinton. We haven't much time.
0: You say you do recognize this photograph, Mrs. Reardon?
9: I tell you, it looks like Mr. Balfus. He had the second floor front room for quite a while, but he left, about a week ago. Say, is he wanted for something?
0: Yes, if he's the man I think he is.
9: Well, now, I'd say you're looking for the wrong fella. That Mr. Balfour, he couldn't be a criminal. Why, he wouldn't even harm a fly. He spent all his time in his room, just thinking.
10: Brother, it's hot. What a way to spend an August afternoon, huh, Major? Give my eye teeth to be at Jones Beach.
3: So would I, Corporal. We've got work to do here.
10: Look, sir, we've been cruising around these radio detection cars for a week. Not a sign of Barnhouse static. The professor must have run out of things to work on.
3: Well, we'll give him a little more time. Switch to shortwave. See if there's anything special coming through.
10: Yes.
3: Try the 9 meter wave.
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3: Let's hear that.
11: Our American enemies who have hidden behind the unjust and diabolical persecution by Professor Arthur Barnhouse will tyrannize us no more.
10: I wonder if the professor's out of
11: this. Our glorious leader takes up his residence in a shelter, shielded with lead against all dynamo psychic rays. With this protection designed by our brilliant scientists to be absolutely impregnable against the Barnhouse effect, he will once again lead us on the path of our glorious death.
12: Quick, triangulate it and get me a fix.
10: I've got it. Let me check this chart.
12: Quick, man.
10: 3.9, 1.7. Oh, my aching back.
12: What is it?
10: We haven't got a prayer of finding a major. He'd have to be picked out of 2 million people.
12: Where is Barnhouse?
10: Right where I was wishing I was. Right smack in the middle of Jones Beach.

0: right, gents, we're full. No more rooms tonight.
1: We don't want a room. Do you recognize this picture?
0: Who wants to know?
1: Uncle wants to know.
0: Oh, excuse me, I'm sorry. Yeah, let me see it. Yeah, it looks a lot like room 417.
1: About 5'8", thin, sandy hair, yeah. Glasses, little scar right across the bridge of his nose.
0: Yes, 417, all right.
1: You mean he's here now?
0: No, not anymore. He checked out 2 days ago, but he couldn't have gone far.
1: What makes you say that?
0: Oh, he looks sick as a dog. Couldn't hardly carry his own bag out.
1: Uh-oh.
0: Like I said to the other fellas, I said he looked like he was on his way to the morgue.
1: What other fellas?
0: Oh, the ones this morning. You're the second pair that's been asking for him.

0: Here we are. Ward 15. This way, gentlemen.
1: You're sure he's here, nurse?
0: Oh, yes.
2: Thank heaven we're in time.
0: Well, I wasn't on duty when he came in, but one of the other girls told me he'd collapsed in the street. The ambulance brought him in.
1: Poor guy, he must have really had it rough.
0: Oh, here you are. Bed number 78. This is your man.
2: Wait a minute. This isn't Barnhouse.
0: But I was perfectly sure. Oh, wait, let me check his chart. Dismissed 8 p.m.
2: Only an hour ago.
0: Oh, dear, now I remember.
1: Remember what? If he was sick, why did you let him go?
0: Well, two of his friends came and took him away. They didn't want him in the charity ward. They said they'd make sure that he was taken care of.

0: Every time I walk into this study, I keep hoping somehow I'll wake up out of a bad dream and find the professor just sitting here. Major, is there anything we haven't covered?
1: Nothing. The police, the FBI, the air patrols, the docks, the railroad stations, everything. Not even a flea could get through this dragnet, I hope.
0: Then I guess we sit.
1: We sit. Maybe something will come in. You have to roll those dice.
0: I'm sorry. I wasn't thinking.
1: An hour. That's what's driving me crazy. 1 hour sooner and he'd have been in our hands, not theirs.
0: I know. Well, maybe he's still all right.
1: How can he be all right? He's in the hands of a foreign power.
0: We don't know that for sure. The professor was a likable little duck guy. He couldn't have lasted this long if he hadn't found some friends. Maybe they came and took him away.
1: Well, I... Grab that.
0: Hello? Yes?
2: Clinton, is that you?
0: Professor Barnhouse.
2: Clinton, they've got me.
0: Who's got you? Where are you, Professor?
2: I don't know. They said something about taking me to an airport.
0: An airport? Which one?
2: Listen, Clinton, I've got to tell you. The inkwell.
0: What are you talking about?
2: Remember the inkwell?
0: Professor. Professor Barnhouse. Operator.
3: Your call, please.
0: Operator, that call that just came in here. Can you trace it?

0: we'd headed. He didn't say which airport, just a hunch. The commercial airfields are all covered. But there's a little private field out here, I remember. Hasn't been used in years.
1: Better be the one.
0: They didn't have too much of a start on us. Maybe we'll make it in time. Step on it, Corporal.
2: Wide open, Major.
0: How'd he sound? Did he say who had him?
2: No, all he got out was the airport and something about an
1: Major,
2: airport.
1: Mr. Clinton, there's a tail light up ahead. Must be another car going like the devil.
0: You're right, I see it. They're turning into the airfield. Come on, faster.
1: Hold everything.
2: Look up ahead. They're switching the floodlights on at the field.
0: There's the plane down at the other end, all warmed up and ready to go.
1: We'll never make it on the road. Hang on, I'm going through the fence.
2: Right.
0: Oh. Well, what's the matter? Get going.
1: Sorry, sir. Must have cracked the axle.
0: They're taking off. Get out the submachine gun.
1: You can't. Barnhouse is in that plane. You'll kill him.
0: We've got to take that chance.
1: That plane's headed straight for us. Hit the dirt!
0: Get that gun working, Corporal. Aim for the propeller.
3: Couldn't get him, Major.
0: Well, there goes the old ball game.
1: I'll get through to air patrol, sir. Maybe they can intercept the plane.
0: No, not a chance. By the time the fighters got off the ground, the plane would be out of range. No, we've lost, Barnhouse. Nothing can save us now.
1: Hey, what? What hit me?
0: Clinton, are you all right?
2: Yeah, sure. The plane. It's gone.
0: I know. Barnhouse blew it right out of the sky. He wouldn't let himself be taken alive.
3: Boy, he really did it the hard way.
4: Poor guy. He shouldn't have had to be a hero. All he ever wanted was peace.
0: Peace? What's that? Now the arms race will start all over again. And with Barnhouse gone, what's left to stop it?
4: So they brought me back here to the professor's old study to dictate this report. I'm sitting here at his desk, and it's just the way he left. Papers all over, even his old pair of dice. Arthur Barnhouse is dead. That's going to be good news for some people when they find out. The saber rattlers of the world will be busy as of tomorrow morning, getting ready to whoop up another war. But I'm afraid they're in for a little surprise. It's 3 a.m. now. And before morning comes, I intend to vanish. Disappear completely. That's the last that anybody will ever see or hear of me directly. That's why I want to tell you now. I've been looking at the new inkwell here on the desk. The professor's last words were something about an inkwell. And in it, I found a little scrap of paper. Just a few words, but they complete the note I showed the Major. The note that didn't make any sense. The whole thing makes sense now. Professor Barnhouse may be dead. But you haven't heard the last of the Barnhouse effect. Not yet. I've been experimenting while I've been talking to you. And now the time has come for me to say goodbye. You see, I've just rolled my 50th consecutive 7.

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1: Next week, the strange story of the interspace rocket Starcloud, which vanished mysteriously behind the Great Galactic Barrier in the year 1986. What happened to it and to its crew? We'll tell you next week.
0: Tonight's story, Report on the Barnhouse Effect, was adapted for radio by Clarice A. Ross. Featured in the cast were Bill Quinn as Clinton, Ed Jerome as Professor Barnhouse, and Carl Weber as Major Cuthrell. Your host was Norman Rose. Music, Albert Berman. 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
13: 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Beware, the nightmares are just beginning.

111-year-old I be today. Yes, sir, 111-year-old. We'll shake them. Here, all these folks be gathered to hear one of our pretty little bedtime stories. And tonight, we're gonna tell them one that's become famous all over the world. You're right, Satan. A woman named Mary Shelley once wrote this yarn of ours in a book. But she, nor no one else, never knowed the true facts of the case but me. Douse out them lights. Sitting in the spooky shadows is the way to hear our pretty tales. Now, draw up to the fire and gaze into them embers. Gaze into them deep, and soon you'll be with us in Switzerland. Soon you'll hear our yarn of Frankenstein. Frankenstein!

0: I'm coming. Don't break the door down. Who is it?
1: I, Professor Waldman.
0: Oh, just a minute.
1: Oh, good evening, Madame Moritz.
0: Good evening. Raining cats and dogs. Step inside so I can close this door.
1: Yes, Madame Moritz.
0: Oh, you're letting that wet umbrella drip all over my clean floor.
1: Oh, I'm sorry.
0: You men of science. But I suppose I should be used to such carelessness after keeping house for Victor Frankenstein.
1: Oh, he's a very young scientist, Madame Moritz. Just wait until he reaches my age.
0: You make me shudder.
1: Where is our Victor? In his laboratory?
0: Is he ever anywhere else? Doesn't even come out for his meals anymore. What is he doing in there, Professor, that he's so mysterious about?
1: I don't know any more than you do. Our Victor is a genius, and genius shares its secrets with no one.
0: Professor Waldman, I'm worried about that boy. In the last 6 months, he's changed terribly.
1: Changed?
0: Yes. He thinks of nothing but this work of his. You know how much he loves his fiancée, Elizabeth. Yet 3 times he's postponed their marriage because it wasn't finished. And I'm afraid of whatever he's doing. I feel it is unholy.
1: Madame Moritz.
0: Unholy, I tell you. He forbids me to enter that laboratory of his. But he can't close up my ears. At night I hear frightful sounds from there. Cries of animals in pain. And then from him who has always been so kind. Insane shouts of triumph. I've seen the things brutish-looking men bring in this house. Hideous things from the slaughterhouses and the morgues. Last week, the public executioner was here. He brought the body of that robber who was beheaded in the square.
1: There is no need for you to worry. However disgusting the tools he employs, you may be sure the object of Victor's work is to benefit mankind.
0: Mm-hmm. I hope you're right, but... Shh. He's coming from the laboratory. Hear him lock the door behind him? And the care he takes, one would think their room was filled with gold.
1: Good evening, Victor.
2: Oh, Professor Waldman. I'm so glad you received my message and came at once. Madam Moritz, get your hat and cloak. I will send you to your sister's.
0: In this awful storm?
2: Oh, is there a storm?
0: Is there a storm?
2: Well, then you must call a cab. I'm sorry, but Professor Waldman and I must have the house alone. This is the night for which I've worked so long. The night on which I'll finish the crowning achievement of the ages.
3: Victor, you are trembling with excitement.
0: What have you done?
2: Tomorrow all Switzerland shall know. My name shall ring throughout the world. And you shall know first, dear Madame Moritz. Tonight you must go. You must go now.
0: You mean your work is ended?
2: Yes.
0: There will be no more dead bodies coming through that door. No more horrors from the slaughterhouse.
2: No, that's over. Now go. Go.
0: I'm going, even though I catch my death of cold in this awful storm. It'll be worth it.
2: Go. Please go.
3: Victor, what have you discovered?
2: Wait, she's out of hearing. She wouldn't understand.
3: She's gone. What is it?
2: Come and see. Come into the laboratory. Professor Waldman, from the putrescence of death, I have wrested the secret of life.
3: Life?
2: Yes. I, Victor Frankenstein, have created man! Look at him there. Bit by bit I fashioned him. His organs, his limbs, his brain, his external flesh.
3: A beautiful sleeping giant.
2: But sleeping only until I give him life. Now the time has come. That's why I sent for you, old teacher. You pointed out the path.
3: I know nothing of this.
2: Yes, you sent me to the ancients for forgotten knowledge. Through them I learned of magic and the hidden truths of nature. But I have gone beyond the ancients. In a moment I shall make a man. I shall be as God.
3: You blaspheme!
2: Why? To the race of whom this giant will be father, Frankenstein will be God's name.
3: Stop!
2: No, for I am greater than your lord.
3: You're mad!
2: Ha ha! What is this puny human tribe which he created? They must have delicate foods, long hours of rest. They're weak, decadent, scourged with sickness, a prey to heat and cold. Compared to this child of Frankenstein's great genius, men are flies living out a summer day. Look at him there. 8 feet tall. A mountain of strength. Immune to weather, illness, and fatigue. With a brain that will grasp in a single hour all that man must take a year to learn. This machine will give him life. I pull the lever.
3: What? No, don't!
2: In a moment he will breathe. And I shall have improved on nature. I shall have improved on God!
3: The giant's flesh grows warm. There's pulsation in his veins.
2: Soon he'll rise and walk.
3: Great God!
2: Oh, great Frankenstein!
3: Victor, the beautiful contours of his body are changing.
2: What?
3: His flesh is shriveling like a mummy's.
2: Becoming ugly. Misshapen.
3: You are creating a horror.
2: A machine, I'll turn it off.
3: Too late, he breathes. His voice.
1: lives.
3: May God forgive you, Frankenstein. You've made a monster.
2: I can't go back into that house. I can't look at him again.
3: You must. You should not have fled from him an hour ago. You are responsible for him. You are his creator.
2: You're right. I am the great God Frankenstein. But how could he have changed so as I gave him life? I planned a thing of beauty. Reduced to loathsome horror.
3: Man cannot usurp the prerogatives of God. Let us go in.
2: All right. Oh, why should I fear it? This frightfulness may be only that of an exterior that I, in some way, marred. I gave him a brain capable of the most lofty thoughts, the noblest actions. Why, it's going to be all right. In the body of a fiend may be the nature of an angel. I planned his nature so.
3: Victor, the laboratory door is open. He has burst the locks.
2: His giant strength.
3: He's gone.
2: Mr. Wallman. What is that, lying in the shadows?
3: It's Madame Moritz.
2: She didn't go to her sister's. She saw him. She fainted of fright.
3: Victor, she is dead.
2: No, no!
3: Her throat has been crushed by giant hands. The monster killed her.
2: Oh. No. I, the great God, Frankenstein.

0: Well, my boy, how does it feel to be on your feet again? Not bad after a year in bed, I'll wager.
1: A year has passed since that awful night.
0: Ah, here now. I forbid you to speak of that just yet.
1: Oh, I'm quite strong now. And we must talk, Professor. This is the first opportunity I've had to be with you alone.
0: Careful, Victor. Elizabeth is in the next room, and your mother.
1: They don't know.
0: No one knows but you and me. They think your ravings of the monster simply figments of delirium. And you have been quite mad, you know.
1: Yes. Mercifully mad. Till a week ago, the darkness lifted from my brain to let me remember and to fear. What other crimes is the thing I made committed since you brought me here? Where is he? You must tell me.
0: You have nothing to fear, Victor. The monster is dead.
1: Dead?
0: Yes.
1: You're not lying to me. You're not lying just to ease my mind.
0: No. During the week after his disappearance, he was seen in several villages, and the superstitious farmers took him for a demon from another world. At last he was fired upon and wounded. A trail of his blood was traced to the edge of a mountain chasm 1,000 feet in depth. We shall never hear of him again.
1: He's really dead. Oh, I feel as though the weight of time itself were lifted from my shoulders. I'm free again. My nightmare is over. There's nothing more to fear.
2: Victor, darling.
1: Oh, Elizabeth.
0: Come in, my dear.
2: I hope you'll forgive my intrusion. I heard Victor's voice, and it sounded so different, so happy. I simply had to come in and see you.
1: Oh, I am happy, dearest. I shall be happy forevermore.
0: You will be even happier if left with Elizabeth alone. Oh, I know, young lover.
2: Oh, really, Professor?
0: I'll see you later.
1: Elizabeth. Dearest sweetheart.
2: Oh, how good it is to see you yourself again. You've been so ill, so close to death.
1: But now I have returned to life, and to you forever.
2: You mean until you go away again, back to your studies, your experiments?
1: No, my studies are over. My experiments are ended.
2: Victor!
1: I shall never enter a laboratory again. There will be no more postponements of our wedding.
2: Then I shall have you all my own. For always.
1: Always.
2: Oh, my dear. You don't know how happy that will make me. I've been so jealous of the science which kept you from me. It seemed to keep you from even God.
1: I have come back to you. And God.
3: Elizabeth?
2: Oh, your mother is calling me. I must tell her. Perhaps we can be married right away.
1: Tomorrow, if possible.
2: How I love you.
1: How I love you.
3: Elizabeth!
2: A coming, Mother Frankenstein. Oh, I'm so happy.
1: And happy, happy, happy. There's nothing now to fear.
4: You're
1: There's
4: wrong,
1: You! Alive!
4: Yes, I! The monster!

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These folks has got to wait till next time to hear the finish of this pretty yarn. Then we'll tell them some true facts about this Frankenstein and his monster that'll make their hair curl.

0: let us join old Nancy and her black cat, Satan.
1: Hannah and 2 year old I be today.
2: Yes, sir.
1: Hannah and 2 year old. We'll Satan. If these folks will just douse out them lights and make it nice and dark, we'll finish telling them that pretty story we begun last time they were here. We already told them how that scientist fella discovered the secret of life and made a monstrous, ugly giant whose first act was to strangle our old lady. Then he disappeared, and the fella who made him thought he'd been killed. Until, a year later, he heard the giant's awful voice a-calling him. Now draw up to the fire and gaze into the embers. Gaze into them deep and hear the rest of our yarn about Frankenstein. Frankenstein!
3: I'll follow to this desolate place as you bade me. What do you want of me?
4: To show you my home, Frankenstein. This barren cave upon the mountainside, exposed to the winds and howling beasts. Here I, the monster you created, live, whilst you reside in comfort. I want to show you my solitude, whilst you are planning marriage.
3: I thought you dead.
4: You made me too strong. The fall you heard had killed me, could not destroy my body. I simply disappeared from man, because man has shut me out. Even you cannot bear to look at my repulsive being. Even you, my maker. You, my God.
3: God. Great God, Frankenstein.
4: Yes, when you made me, so you called yourself.
3: How did you learn that I was your creator?
4: Upon that night when I first knew life, you fled from the horror you'd given breath from me. I was naked. It was cold. I wrapped a cloak of yours about me. There were papers in his pocket. When I learned to read, I found those papers were your notes of my creation. A pretty tale they told of how you made me from the refuse of the slaughterhouse and morgue. I'm partly man and partly beast. You owe me recompense for the awful life with which I am cursed. That is why I summoned you tonight, that you may pay your debt.
3: What do you wish?
4: A companion.
3: Companion?
4: Yes, Frankenstein. Oh, I hate you, yet I love you. You're all I have. Take pity on the thing you made, for I am lonely with a hunger that no man can ever know.
3: You want me for your companion?
4: No, you no more than other men can bear to look upon my frightfulness. Give me a creature as loathsome as myself, one who will not turn from me to hide its eyes in horror.
3: You mean create another monster?
4: Yes, for everything upon this earth excepting me, there is a mate. Of my breed, I am Adam. Frankenstein, make me an Eve.
3: Eve? A female?
4: Yes.
3: No.
4: Yes, you planned marriage. Why not I?
3: No, no, no. Why, you might loose upon the world a race of monsters. A race who would destroy mankind.
4: I swear we'll do no harm, Frankenstein. I beg.
3: Never. I presume no more upon the powers of heaven. I experiment no longer with the mysteries of God.
4: You will not create for me a mate?
3: No, a thousand times.
4: Yet you yourself will take one? Beware, you made me strong. I can crush you like a shell.
3: I'm not afraid of you. Only of life's secrets I have already probed too deep. I will not do the thing you ask.
4: Then die!
3: Strike!
4: No! I spare you now. At the hour of your greatest happiness, I will strike. Strike to your heart, Frankenstein. Wait and fear, for I'll be with you on your wedding night. On your wedding night!
2: Victor, how can you be so sad tonight when all our dreams have just come true?
3: Oh, I'm not sad, dearest. Well, how could I be when at last you are my wife?
2: Victor, you're keeping something from me.
3: Oh, no, no.
2: You are. Professor Waldman has been acting strangely, too. And the grounds outside are filled with strange men who look as though they were policemen standing guard. You have nothing to fear, my darling. No enemy who would harm you on our wedding night.
5: Oh, of course not, darling. Why, what could I be afraid of on our wedding night?
6: Victor, Frank.
5: Oh, yes, yes. I'll let you in, Professor Waldman.
6: Victor, come with me. Yes. Well, excuse me, Elizabeth. I must speak to your husband alone.
2: What is all this mystery?
5: It's nothing, dear. Now, you stay here. I'll explain everything when I return.
6: Hurry, Victor.
5: Yes, yes. Excuse me, dear.
2: But, Victor, darling.
6: Close the door tightly. She must not hear.
5: You see the master?
6: The police have him surrounded.
5: Good.
6: Come on.
5: No, wait. He's cunning. I can't leave Elizabeth in that room alone.
6: It is you he threatened to strike, not her. And we have him in a net. He cannot get away.
5: Then leave me to him. At last, let me destroy the awful thing my hands have made.
6: Elizabeth! Quick, back to that room!
5: Oh, God, God, keep her safe! The door is locked!
4: Burst it open!
5: Elizabeth! She's lying crumpled on the floor!
6: That open window! The monster!
7: Straight to your heart, Frankenstein! Straight to your heart!
5: Elizabeth, she's dead.
7: Ah, so, Frankenstein, you tracked me down.
5: You fiend of hell, stand out from those rocks where I can see you.
7: So you may aim at my breast that pistol which you carry. Very well.
5: I have you now.
7: Not yet.
5: You forget how fast I move.
1: Let me go.
7: Oh, did you think to destroy me with weapons such as this?
1: Oh.
7: I, whom you made superior to the puny race of men,
1: oh.
7: I throw your pistol into yonder chasm, and I release you unhurt and unharmed.
5: Some way, sometime with another weapon, I shall bring you death. Tonight you have killed the woman I love best in all the world. On her broken body, I have sworn to live for your destruction.
7: I told you I'd strike you to the heart. You thought I meant your heart of flesh, your body. There was a better way. I've turned your happiness to misery.
5: Oh, God, great Lord of all, destroy this monster.
7: You are my God, you my Lord of all. Listen, my father, as you denied me the comradeship of one frightful as myself, now you are denied a mate. As you condemned me to a life of solitude and sorrow, now you are condemned. You've sworn to live for my destruction, you have said. Your hate will make you follow me across the world, through the sun-scorched desert and the icy plain. You know heat and cold and thirst and hunger, to which I, your creature, am immune. How well you made me, great God Frankenstein. You'll follow me across the world. I always just ahead. You always just behind. Until your body, wrecked by age and sorrow, we will reach the end. Now I go, and you will follow.
5: I will follow to your death.
7: To the death of both. For you and I, henceforth, are one.
8: Oh, across the way. 3 points starboard.
9: Castaway here in the Arctic Circle.
10: Aye, sir. Take this glass. It's a man on a floating block of ice, probably broke away from the mainland, sir.
9: Gad, a white man, 1,000 miles from humankind.
10: Some explorer, probably, like ourselves.
9: Yes, who's lost his party. He may be a companion of that strange giant we saw in the distance a week ago.
10: If we can get him, sir?
9: We'll try. Man the longboat.
8: All hands up! Man the longboat! Castaway! Castaway!

0: It's a strange story you tell, Mr. Frankenstein. You've pursued this man for 40 years.
1: Not a man. A monstrous fiend. Over mountain and desert, ocean and plain. In the fells of Africa, here to the Arctic Circle, I have followed. I always just behind. He always just ahead. 40 years I have known no home, no friend, only solitude, misery, and an empty dream of vengeance. Now I'm dying. I can pursue no longer.
0: There, there, man. 5 days on that ice floe didn't do you any good. But our ship's doctor will soon have you on your feet and as good as new. What you need now is lots of rest, so I'll leave you until morning. Good night, Mr. Frankenstein.
1: Good night, Captain. Rest. Lots of rest.
2: Yes, my father.
1: You.
2: I crept aboard the ship when darkness fell.
1: I expected you. For we have reached the end.
2: Yes, a god as miserable as his Adam. An Adam as sorrowful as his god.
1: Sorrowful because your vengeance is over.
2: No, Frankenstein. At the end, there is no longer heart for vengeance. All things cease. All things begin again. You're dying. The son cannot survive the parent. Let me lift you in my arms.
1: Carry me to the deck.
2: Gently. Tenderly I bear you, for you're all I've had to love. All I've had to hate, Frankenstein. Forgive me at the end.
1: I forgive. And forgiveness spake. Beneath these icy waters, let there be one grave for both.
2: You and I, creator and created.
1: My presumption and your misery.
2: We're at the rail. The waters wait below.
1: Let us find peace together. Now.
2: The end.
1: The end.

And them's the true facts about the stem of Frankenstein. 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

0: In just a moment, sleep no more. But first...
1: There's a big day coming on NBC Radio, January 14th. Remember the date. Write it on your head. Such big things. There's the latest news every hour. Special hotline news reports on the spot as it happens. Where it happens. The new Bill Goodwin Show and oh, so many things. Now get your pencil and write this down. Item one, news, live, draft, tape, he, et cetera. Item two, gravitating throat, music ball, and a save for foul. Those are the clues. Remember, it happens here January 14th.
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2: This is Nelson Olmsted. 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

sleep no more. 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Tonight, it may be, you will sleep

0: Good evening. This is Ben Grauer introducing tonight's tale of terror, told by Nelson Armstead on the National Broadcasting Company's presentation of Sleep No More. The story of terror can be as simple as a sheeted ghost rattling chains. It can be a complex and hidden world of horror, lurking in such unholy dimensions as only the dead and the moonstruck can glimpse. Or it can be those terrible, fathomless shadows which lie buried deep in the primitive mind of civilized man. And for this evening, well, Nelson Armstead, tell us about this evening's story.
1: Once in a while in my reading, I come across a short story so different, so powerful, so well written that I can't forget it. Our first story tonight is a case in point, written by one of England's masters of the short story art, A.M. Burridge. It's about a man who went out of his way to scare himself to the absolute limit. Listen while I tell you about The Waxwork.

0: While the uniformed attendants of Marimer's Waxworks were ushering the last stragglers through the great glass-paneled double doors, the manager sat in his office interviewing Raymond Hewson, a journalist. The manager was speaking.
1: Yes, Mr. Hewson. It used to be said years ago that Madame Tussauds would give a man £100 for sleeping alone in the Chamber of Horrors. I hope you don't think that we've made any such offer, Mr. Hewson. However, if you get your story printed in the Morning Echo, there will be a £5 note waiting for you here when you care to come and call for it.
0: Well, that's satisfactory.
1: Fine. But, first of all, it's no small ordeal that you're proposing to undertake. I'd like to be quite sure about you, and I'd like you to be quite sure about yourself. I own I shouldn't care to take it on. I've seen those wax figures dressed and undressed, and I know all about the process of their manufacture. I can walk about in their company downstairs as unmoved as if I were walking among so many Skittles, but I should hate having to sleep down there among them, alone. Well, why? I don't know. There isn't any reason. I don't believe in ghosts. It's just that I couldn't sit alone among them at night with their seeming to stare at me the way they do. Oh, the whole atmosphere of the place is unpleasant. And if you are susceptible to atmosphere, I warn you that you are in for a very uncomfortable night.
0: Hewson had known that from the moment when the idea had first occurred to him. His soul sickened at the prospect, even while he smiled casually upon the manager. But he had a wife and family to keep, and for the past month, he had found almost no newspaper work. Here was a chance not to be missed. The price of a special story in the Morning Echo, with a £5 note to add to it. It meant comparative wealth and luxury for a week, and freedom from the worst anxieties for a fortnight. Besides, if he wrote the story well, it might lead to an offer of regular employment. So, he said to the manager, I've already promised myself an uncomfortable night because your murderer's den is obviously not fitted up as a hotel bedroom. But I don't think your waxworks will worry me much.
1: You're not superstitious?
0: Not a bit.
1: But you're a journalist. You must have a strong imagination.
0: Well, the news editors for whom I work have always complained that I haven't any.
1: Well, there is one condition I'm afraid I must impose upon you. I must ask you not to smoke. Yes, we had a fire scare down in the murderer's den earlier this evening. I don't know who gave the alarm, but it was a false one. Fortunately, there were very few people down there at the time, or there might have been a panic. And now, if you're ready, we'll go.
0: Well, Hewson followed the manager through half a dozen rooms where attendants were busy shrouding the wax figures. Beyond these rooms was the murderer's den. It was a room of irregular shape with a vaulted roof, by design an eerie and uncomfortable chamber whose atmosphere invited its visitors to speak in whispers. The waxwork murderers stood on low pedestals. The manager, walking around with Hewson, pointed out several of the more interesting of these unholy criminals, and Hewson pointed and whispered, "Who's that?"
1: "Oh? I was coming to him. Hey, come and have a good look at him. Oh, this is our star boarder, Dr. Boudin."
0: "Huh? Yes, I think I've heard the name, but I forget in connection with what."
1: "Well, you'd remember better if you were a Frenchman. For some long while, that man was the terror of Paris, yes, as he carried on his work of healing by day and throat cutting by night when the fit was on him. He killed for the sheer devilish pleasure it gave him to kill, and always in the same way, with a razor. After his last crime, he left a clue behind which set the police upon his track. One clue led to another, and before very long, they knew that they were on the track of the Parisian equivalent of our Jack the Ripper. But when he realized that the police were closing about him, he mysteriously disappeared. And ever since, the police of every civilized country have been looking for him."
0: "Hmm. Yes, well, I don't like him at all. Ooh, what eyes he's got."
1: "Yes. This wax figure's a little masterpiece. You find the eyes bite into you? Well, now, that's excellent realism, then. For Burdett practiced mesmerism and was supposed to mesmerize his victims before dispatching them."
0: "Huh. I thought I saw him move."
1: "Yes. Yes, you'll have more than one optical illusion before the night's out, I expect. You shan't be locked in. You can come upstairs when you've had enough of it. Well, good night, Mr. Hewson.
2: Good night. I'll see you in the morning.
0: The manager left, and Hewson got ready for the night. He wheeled the armchair a little way down the central gangway and deliberately turned it so that its back was toward the effigy of Dr. Bourdette. For some undefined reason, he liked Dr. Bourdette a great deal less than his companions. Busying himself with arranging the chair, he was almost lighthearted. But when the attendant's footfalls had died away and a deep hush stole over the chamber, he realized that he had no slight ordeal before him. The dim, unwavering light fell on the rows of figures, which were so uncannily like human beings that the silence and the stillness seemed unnatural and even ghastly. The eyes of Dr. Bourdette's effigy haunted and tormented him, and he itched with a desire to turn and look. At last he could stand it no longer and quickly looked behind him. Among the many figures standing in the stiff, unnatural poses, the effigy of the dreadful little doctor stood out with a queer prominence. Hewson looked into the doctor's eyes for one agonized second and turned again to face the other direction. It struck him, in the moment or two while he'd looked behind him, that there had been the least subtle change in the grouping of the figures in front. Hewson held his breath for a moment and then drew his courage back to him as a man lifts a weight. He remembered the words of more than one news editor and laughed savagely to himself, saying, "Yes, and they tell me I've got no imagination." He thought this was very cowardly and very absurd. They were only waxworks, and they couldn't move. Let him hold that thought, and all would be well. But then, why all that silent unrest about him? A subtle something in the air which didn't quite break the silence and happened whichever way he looked, just beyond the boundaries of his vision. Suddenly, he heard somebody breathing. He swung around quickly to encounter the mild but baleful stare of Dr. Bourdette. No change. Oh, this was a little too much. It was bad enough that the waxwork effigies of murderers should move when they weren't being watched, but it was intolerable that they should breathe. Somebody was breathing. Or was it his own breath, which sounded to him as if it came from a distance? He sat rigid, listening and straining, until he exhaled with a long sigh. His own breath, after all, or if not, something had divined that he was listening and had at that moment ceased breathing. Now, this would not do. This distinctly would not do. He must clutch at something, grip with his mind upon something which belonged essentially to the workaday world, to the daylight London streets. He was Raymond Hewson, an unsuccessful journalist, a living and breathing man. And these figures grouped around him were only dummies, so they could neither move nor whisper. Still, the gaze of Dr. Bourdette urged, challenged, and finally compelled him to turn. Hewson half turned and then swung his chair so as to bring him face to face with those dreadful hypnotic eyes. Hewson's own eyes were dilated and his mouth lifted at the corners in a snarl. And then Hewson spoke and woke 100 sinister echoes. "You moved, blast you! Yes, you did, I saw you!" And then he sat quite still, staring straight before him, like a man found frozen in the Arctic snows. Dr. Bourdette's movements were leisurely. He stepped off his pedestal with the mincing care of a lady alighting from a bus. He stepped off the platform and sat down on the edge facing Hewson. And then he nodded and smiled and he said, "Good evening." He spoke in perfect English with only a trace of foreign accent. I need hardly tell you that not until I overheard the conversation between you and the worthy manager of this establishment did I suspect that I should have the pleasure of a companion here for the night. Now, you cannot move or speak without my bidding, but you can hear me perfectly well. Now, something tells me that you are, shall I say, nervous? My dear sir, have no illusions. I am not one of these contemptible effigies miraculously come to life. I am Dr. Bourdette himself. Let me explain. Circumstances with which I need not fatigue you have made it desirable that I should live in England. I was close to this building this evening when I saw a policeman regarding me a bit too curiously. So I mingled with the crowd, and I came in here, and an inspiration showed me a certain means of escape. I raised a cry of fire, and when all the fools had rushed up the stairs, I stripped my effigy of the caped coat, which you behold me wearing. I donned it, I hid my effigy under the platform at the back, and I took its place on the pedestal. I own that I've spent a very fatiguing evening. But fortunately, I was not always being watched and had opportunities to draw an occasional deep breath and ease the rigidity of my pose. Oh, one small boy screamed and exclaimed that he saw me moving. I understood that he was to be whipped and put straight to bed on his return home, and I can only hope that the threat has been executed to the letter. I'm obliged to the chance which brought us together tonight. And perhaps it would seem ungrateful to complain. From motives of personal safety, my activities have been somewhat curtailed of late years, and I am glad of this opportunity of gratifying my somewhat unusual whim. But you have a skinny neck, sir, if you will overlook a personal remark. I should never have selected you from choice. I like men with thick necks. Thick, red necks. This, which I have in my hand, is a little French razor. They're not much used in England, but perhaps you know them? Yes, one strops them on wood. The blade, you will observe, is very narrow. They do not cut very deep, but deep enough. In just one little moment, you will see for yourself. Now, my friend, you will have the goodness to raise your chin a little. Thank you. A little more. Just a little more. Ah, thank you. Merci, monsieur. Ah, merci. Merci. In the morning, the sunrise began to mingle with the subdued light from the electric bulbs. And this mingled illumination added a certain ghastliness to a scene which needed no additional touch of horror. The waxwork figures stood apathetically in their places. In their midst, on the center gangway, Hushin sat still, leaning far back in his armchair. His chin was up-tilted, as if he were awaiting to receive attention from a barber. And although there was not a scratch upon his throat, nor anywhere on his body, he was cold and dead. His previous employers were wrong in having him credited with no imagination. Dr. Bourdette, on his pedestal, watched the dead man unemotionally. He didn't move, nor had he moved. After all, how could he? He was only a waxwork.

0: That was Nelson Olmsted and the story The Waxwork by A.M. Burridge. And now you have a second tale for us?
1: Indeed I have, Ben. You know, the human mind reacts peculiarly under great stress, especially when overcome with fear. It ceases to be normal and goads the body onto fantastic acts of bravery or cowardice. Ambrose Bierce expressed this condition in many of his fine short stories. And the narrative I want to bring you now is about a man whose great fear was the last reaction of his life. It's entitled, The Man and the Snake.

Stretched at ease upon a sofa in gown and slippers, Parker Brayton smiled as he read from Morrister's Marvels of Science. It was an ancient book with its archaic English, which stated, "It is a veritable report and attested of so many that there be now of wise and learned none to gainsay it, that ye serpent, his eye, hath a magnetic property, that whoso falleth into its suasion is drawn forwards in despite of his will and perisheth miserable by ye creature his bite." Brayton smiled again as he thought, "The only marvel in the matter is that the wise and learned in Morrister's day should have believed that snakes could hypnotize our human victims." And a train of reflection followed, for Brayton was a man of thought, and he unconsciously lowered his book without altering the direction of his eyes. As soon as the volume had gone below the line of sight, something in an obscure corner of the room recalled his attention to his surroundings. What he saw, in the shadow under his bed, was two small points of light, apparently about an inch apart. They might have been reflections of the gas jet above him in metal nail heads. He gave them but little thought and resumed his reading. A moment later, something, some impulse which it didn't occur to him to analyze, impelled him to lower the book again and look for what he saw before. The points of light were still there. They seemed to have become brighter than before, shining with a greenish luster that he had not at first observed. He thought, too, that they might have moved a trifle, were somewhat nearer. They were still too much in the shadow, however, to reveal their nature and origin to an indolent attention. And again he resumed his reading. Suddenly, something in the text suggested a thought that made him start and drop the book for the third time to the side of the sofa, where, escaping from his hand, it fell sprawling to the floor, back upward. Brayton, half risen, was staring intently into the obscurity beneath the bed, where the points of light shone with, it seemed to him, an added fire. His attention was now fully aroused, his gaze eager and imperative. It disclosed, almost directly under the foot rail of the bed, the coils of a large serpent. The points of light were its eyes. Its horrible head, thrust flatly forth from the innermost coil and resting upon the outermost, was directed straight toward him. The definition of the wide, brutal jaw and the idiot-like forehead serving to show the direction of its malevolent gaze. The eyes were no longer merely luminous points. They looked into his own with a meaning, a malign significance. A snake in a bedroom of a modern city dwelling of the better sort is happily not so common a phenomenon as to make explanation altogether needless. Harker Brayton, a bachelor of 35, returning to San Francisco from all manner of remote and unfamiliar countries, had gladly accepted the hospitality of his friend, Dr. Druring, the distinguished scientist. Dr. Druring's house, a large, old-fashioned one in what is now an obscure quarter of the city, had an outer and visible aspect of proud reserve. It plainly would not associate with the contiguous elements of its altered environment and appeared to have developed some of the eccentricities which come of isolation. One of these was a wing, which was a combination of laboratory, menagerie, and museum. It was here that the doctor indulged the scientific side of his nature in the study of reptiles. He loved nature's vulgarians and described himself as the Zola of zoology. His wife and daughters, not having the advantage to share his enlightened curiosity regarding the works and ways of our ill-starred fellow creatures, were, with needless austerity, excluded from what he called the snakery. Architecturally, and in point of furnishing, the snakery had a severe simplicity befitting the humble circumstances of its occupants, many of whom, indeed, could not safely have been entrusted with the liberty that is necessary to the full enjoyment of luxury, for they had the troublesome peculiarity of being alive. In their own apartments, however, they were under as little personal restraint as was compatible with their protection from the baneful habit of swallowing one another. And as Brayton had thoughtfully been appraised, it was more than a tradition that some of them had at divers times been found in parts of the premises where it would have embarrassed them to explain their presence. Despite the snakery and its uncanny associations, to which indeed he gave little attention, Brayton found life at the Druring Mansion very much to his mind. Beyond a smart shock of surprise and a shudder of mere loathing, Mr. Brayton was not greatly affected by the sight of the huge snake under his bed. His first thought was to ring the call bell and bring a servant. But although the bell cord dangled within easy reach, he made no movement toward it. It had occurred to his mind that the act might subject him to the suspicion of fear, which he certainly didn't feel. He was more keenly conscious of the incongruous nature of the situation than affected by its peril. It was revolting, but absurd. The reptile was of a species with which Brayton was unfamiliar. Its length he could only conjecture. The body at the largest visible part seemed about as thick as his forearm.
In what way was it dangerous, if in any way? Was it venomous? Was it a constrictor? He didn't know. Brayton rose to his feet and prepared to back softly away from the snake without disturbing it, if possible, and through the door. Should the monster follow, a rack of murderous oriental weapons hung in the wall from which he would snatch one to suit the occasion. Brayton lifted his right foot free of the floor to step backward. That moment, he felt a strong aversion to doing so. He lifted the foot a little higher by slightly bending the knee and thrust it sharply to the floor an inch in front of the other. He couldn't think how that occurred. A trial with the left foot had the same result. It was again in advance of the right. His hand was grasping the back of a chair, the arm was straight, reaching somewhat backward. One might have said he was reluctant to lose his hold. The snake's malignant head was still thrust from the inner coil as before, the neck level. It hadn't moved, but its eyes were now electric sparks radiating an infinity of luminous needles. Brayton had an ashy pallor. Again, he took a step forward, and another, causing his hand to knock the chair over with a crash. The man groaned. The snake made neither sound nor motion, but its eyes were two dazzling suns. The reptile itself was wholly concealed by them. They gave off enlarging rings of rich and vivid colors, which at their greatest expansion successively vanished like soap bubbles. They seemed to approach his very face and again were an immeasurable distance away. He heard somewhere the continued throbbing of a great drum with desultory bursts of far music, inconceivably sweet, like the tones of an aeolian harp. He knew it was the sunrise melody of Memnon's statue, as though he stood in the Nile-side reeds, hearing with exalted sense that immortal anthem through the silence of the centuries. The music ceased. Rather, it became, by insensible degrees, the distant roll of a retreating thunderstorm. A landscape glittering with sun and rain stretched before him, arched with a vivid rainbow, framing in its giant curve 100 visible cities. In the middle distance, a vast serpent wearing a crown reared its head out of its voluminous convolutions and looked at him with his dead mother's eyes. Suddenly, this enchanting landscape vanished in a blank. Something struck him a hard blow upon the face and breast. He had fallen on the floor. The blood ran from his broken nose and his bruised lips. For a moment, he was dazed and stunned and lay with closed eyes, his face against the floor. In a few moments, he had recovered and then realized that his fall, by withdrawing his eyes, had broken the spell which held him. He felt that now, by keeping his gaze averted, he would be able to retreat. But the thought of the serpent within a few feet of his head, yet unseen, perhaps in the very act of springing upon him and throwing its coils around his throat, was too horrible. He lifted his head, stared again into those baleful eyes, and was again in bondage. What ensued was a fearful scene. The man, prone upon the floor, within a yard of his enemy, raised the upper part of his body upon his elbows, his head thrown back, his legs extended to their full length. His face was white between its gouts of blood. His eyes were strained open to their uttermost expansion. There was froth upon his lips. It dropped off in flakes. Strong convulsions ran through his body, making almost serpentine undulations. He bent himself at the waist, shifting his legs from side to side, and every movement left him a little nearer to the snake. He thrust his hands forward to brace himself back, yet constantly he advanced upon his elbows. Dr. Druring and his wife were at this moment in the library. Their conversation was interrupted by a mighty cry which rang through the silent house like the voice of a demon shouting in a tomb. Again, and yet again it sounded with terrible distinctness. They sprang to their feet, the man confused, the lady pale and speechless with fright. Almost before the echoes of the last cry had died away, the doctor was out of the room, springing up the staircase two steps at a time. In the corridor in front of Brayton's chamber, he met some servants who had come from the upper floor. Together, they rushed at the door without knocking. It was unfastened and gave way. Brayton lay upon his stomach on the floor, dead. His head and arms were partly concealed under the foot rail of the bed. They pulled the body away, turning it upon the back. The face was daubed with blood and froth. The eyes were wide open, staring, a dreadful sight.

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1: You can turn up the lights now. You can look around you. Nobody is there, really. Everything is all right, isn't it? Now here is Nelson Olmsted to tell us about next week. Mr. Olmsted.
2: Well, Ben, two ghost stories. One is by Christopher Isherwood, about a man who, for reasons he doesn't understand, is able to get brief glimpses into the future. It's entitled, I Am Waiting. The second, Browdian Farm by A.M. Burridge, might best be described as an old-fashioned ghost story about a haunted house.
1: 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Mr. Olmsted's albums are recorded exclusively for Vanguard Records. Until next week, when Nelson Olmsted will again be here in person, this is Ben Grauer bidding you

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0: Come in. Welcome. I'm E.G. Marshall. Once again, it's open house here on your dial for mystery and suspense and the excitement of the unknown. They say, whom the gods would destroy, they first make mad. Yes, they do say that. But these days, it would be quite possible to take the opposing view. One could also say, whom the gods would preserve, they first make mad. More and more, we find our world dominated by the senseless, the irrational, the incongruous, the incredible. And if this is the way things are truly headed, perhaps a touch of madness may be absolutely necessary for survival.
1: I'm sorry I crashed in on you like this, sir.
2: Oh, I hope you're not injured.
1: No, I'm fine.
2: Your plane?
1: I'll examine it in the morning.
2: Then you'll join us for dinner, won't you?
1: Well, thank you.
2: If you'd like to go to bed early, we have a room ready for your convenience.
1: Well, you're very kind.
2: We don't usually have much here in the way of entertainment. We're so far away from everything. But if you care to stay up tonight, you're very fortunate.
1: Oh, really?
2: Yes, you might enjoy it.
1: Enjoy what?
2: Tonight's entertainment.
1: Oh, what is it?
2: It might turn out to be a hanging.
0: Our mystery drama, A Scaffold for Two, was written especially for the Mystery Theater by Sam Dan and stars John Beale and Brett Morrison. 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

It is written, where men are innocent, laws are unnecessary. Where men are corrupt, laws are useless. It stands to reason, therefore, that laws are intended for that great mass of us who are in the middle, neither completely innocent nor entirely free of corruption. It's a subtle philosophical point, and there are times when Charles Farnsworth would enjoy discussing it over a drink and a roaring fire. However, this is not one of those times. For the last 2 hours, Charles Farnsworth has been fighting for his life. His tiny single-engine plane is being buffeted without mercy by a ferocious thunderstorm. His radio has gone dead. His instruments are useless. He has been blown off his course. He has no idea of where he can be. And the needle of his gas gauge is hovering at empty. And now, suddenly as it erupted, the storm subsides. There's brilliant moonlight, bright twinkling stars. And just below him, he can make out a long, gently rolling meadow. He has no choice. He directs the faltering plane downward.

0: I guess I'm all right. I guess everything's all right, but where am I?
1: I need help.
2: No, Alexander. Now, Cena, be quiet. Quiet! Now, sir, move this way. Very slowly. That's fine.
0: I assure you, sir, there's no need of that rifle.
2: That's far enough. Now, sir, what are you doing on this island?
0: Is this an island? I didn't even know
2: that. How'd you get here?
0: I was driven off course by the storm.
2: What storm?
0: Well, it ended a few miles north of here, or south of here, or even east or west. I couldn't tell you. I was forced down in a meadow. But...
2: You all right, sir?
0: Oh, yeah, I'm fine.
2: And your plane?
0: It seems to be okay. I need gasoline.
2: Are you alone?
0: Well, yes, sir, all alone.
2: I see.
0: I wonder if I may impose upon your hospitality.
2: It's yours, sir.
0: Thank you.
2: Step this way, won't you? My name is Bennett. Franklin Bennett. Welcome to Bennett's Island.
0: My name is Charles Farnsworth.
2: Oh, you're just in time for dinner, Mr. Farnsworth. This is Mr. Farnsworth, who will spend the night with us. My daughter, Mayetta.
0: How do you do?
3: What is your sign, Mr. Farnsworth?
0: Sign? Well, Taurus, I think.
2: Yes, sir.
3: But it's vital, Father. How is a man to be saved if he's unaware of his sign?
2: This is my nephew, Conrad.
0: How do you do, sir?
4: Hello.
2: Mr. Farnsworth was forced to land his plane in South Meadow.
3: I knew it. I could tell he had the earth sign.
2: Yes, that's enough. Conrad.
4: Sir?
2: Is there gasoline in the garage pump?
4: It's full, sir.
2: Good. In that case, we can have Mr. Farnsworth up on our way tomorrow morning. May I set another place at the table, please, for Mr. Farnsworth?
3: Yes, Daddy.
2: Conrad, you'll serve.
4: Yes, Uncle Frank.
2: Mix yourself, whatever you like. Everything's on the sideboard. Excuse me. Frank Bennett here. Oh, yes, Wayne. Yes, it's this evening, as we agreed. Midnight, officially. But get here before that. I'll see you then. Well, you all right there, Mr. Farnsworth?
0: Oh, yes, just fine.
2: I'm afraid you'll have to excuse me.
0: Well, for what, Mr. Bennett?
2: Well, I can offer you dinner and a bed, but regrettably, I'll be unable to entertain you.
0: Oh, that's quite all
2: right. No, it's not all right. I realize I should be remiss in my duties as a host. But I have a previous engagement. A matter of great importance.
0: Well, I hope I won't be in the way.
2: Oh, not at all, sir. You won't be in the way at all. Well, if everyone's had enough, Conrad, Mayetta, clear the table. Charles Farnsworth. Where have I heard that name before?
0: Well, I'm an attorney.
2: Oh, yes, you're that Farnsworth. You're the lawyer that gets all those guilty people acquitted.
0: Oh, that's impossible.
2: Impossible?
0: If a person is acquitted, it's proof that he's innocent.
2: Oh, you know what I mean.
0: No, I'm afraid I don't.
2: Why, you usually get these people rabble-rousers, mostly. They go around, they commit murder.
0: How
2: they...
0: do we know that?
2: Because we know it. We just know it. It's a matter of pure common sense.
0: Guilt or innocence is a matter of law.
2: Most of these people you defend are against the law. Most of them are out to overthrow the government. Anyway, they're dirty. They're unkempt.
0: Oh, I wouldn't say that.
2: Well, I would.
0: Mr. Bennett, I defend a great many people. Some of them happen to be associated with unpopular causes. And some of them, I admit, are personally quite unappealing, but... What would you have? Everyone's entitled to counsel.
2: I know. It's just that I hate to see people get away with murder.
0: But they don't get away with it. If a judge and a jury acquits them, that means they didn't commit murder.
2: That's what's wrong with the system.
0: You could also say that's what's right with the system.
2: Well, I'm doing something wrong right now. I'm having an argument. A serious argument with a man who's a guest under my roof. I apologize.
0: Oh, so please, I don't feel in the least...
2: I'm a deep believer in the law, Mr. Farnsworth. And to me, the most sacred of all laws is hospitality. When a man is your guest, in no way should he be made to feel uncomfortable or under a strain. Forgive me for what I said to you before.
0: No, I felt in no way insulted.
2: That's very kind of you. Conrad,
4: Mayetta,
2: come in here, please. Mr. Farnsworth, I'll have to excuse myself for the night. I hope you understand.
0: Yes, of course.
2: Conrad, my guests are beginning to arrive. Show them into the library, will you?
5: Yes, sir.
2: And Mayetta, conduct Mr. Farnsworth to the guest suite. Now, Mr. Farnsworth, you must excuse me. I hope to see you at breakfast in the morning. Good night, sir.
0: Good night.
3: You want some more coffee?
0: Oh, no, thank you.
3: When I asked you your sign, I didn't mean the signs they have in the Zodiac, you know?
0: I think so.
3: There are the four basic signs, and they're earth, air, fire, water.
0: Oh? Is this some new kind of science?
3: Oh, no. It's an old kind of religion.
0: I see.
3: It's mine. I'm the head priestess.
0: Are you?
3: Yes. I'm maybe the only one. You see, I don't know anyone else who's a member.
0: Oh.
3: No. Most of the folks we have around here are Methodists. We also have some Congregationalists and some Catholics and some Jews. But I can't find anyone who's a member of EWAF.
0: EWAF?
3: Yes. The four elements. Earth, water, air, and fire. So far, all we've got is Conrad and me.
0: Well, you can never tell. Maybe there will be more one day.
3: Oh, it's very nice of you to say that. Most people just laugh at me.
0: I'm sure they don't mean any harm.
3: I don't mind. You're a very nice person. You're not at all like most of the people who come to see Daddy.
0: Why do you say that?
3: Because you're a perfect example of the balanced EWAF. I see now. You don't have any sign. You have all four of them.
0: Oh, is that good?
3: Oh, that's perfect. You're in heavenly balance. Your fire and water, your earth and air, they don't fight each other. They work together in harmony. Didn't anyone ever tell you that before?
0: No, not that I can recall.
3: Well, as I was saying, most of the folks who come to see Daddy are unbalanced. They're usually too much of one thing. Now, Daddy himself, he's too much fire. Poor cousin Conrad, he's mostly earth.
0: Earth?
3: Yes. You know, it's like he's just there. Well, Daddy said to show you to the guest suite.
0: Yes, I believe so.
3: Now?
0: I suppose now's as good a time as any. Your father, as I understand, has other guests.
3: Yes. If we weren't on the island, you could go to a movie in town.
0: I think I'll just turn in.
3: All right. Come with me.
0: This is quite a place you have here.
3: Daddy built it for Mother. Daddy fought in France during the war, and that's where he met Mother. She was French, you know. And he built her this chateau. That's what they call them in France.
0: I can see. It's lovely.
3: This is your suite.
0: I can only say it's magnificent.
3: You'll find everything you need. You have your private bath through there, pajamas and a robe in the closet.
0: Thank you very much, Mayetta.
3: That's all right. I so rarely meet a person who's in full balance.
0: Good night.
3: Look, if you're not sleepy, you could come with me later and watch. That is, if you'll promise to be very quiet.
0: Oh. What is there to watch?
3: Well, I'm not supposed to see it either. I'm not even supposed to know about it.
0: Know about what?
3: Why, the hanging.
0: The what?
3: The hanging. when they hang a person. We're going to have one here tonight.
4: Just like that. How would you like to blunder into this kind of lodging for the night? Charles Farnsworth looks at Mayetta. She's young, but not a child. It's true she babbles a bit and has several, offbeat ideas, but she seems sane enough. What's this about a hanging? Well, you'll just have to wait until I return shortly with Act Two.
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4: We consider solid reality is usually, on close examination, a very thin crust. Civilization, rules, laws. We think these are the powerful defenses that protect our lives from anarchy. We rarely consider how quickly, how easily, all the laws and rules can suddenly be suspended.
0: Now, just a minute, Mayetta. Do you mean to tell me somebody's going to be hanged here?
3: Oh, yes. Yes, indeed.
0: But who? How? Why?
3: Well, who, that I don't know yet. But how? Well, they use a rope, you know, and a scaffold.
0: But why?
3: Well, they're holding a trial. Daddy summoned all those people here for a trial.
0: What kind of a trial?
3: I'm not sure I know. But the idea of a trial is to hang someone.
0: No. The idea of a trial is to find out...
3: But they've already got the scaffold, Bill.
0: How do you know?
3: Because I've seen it.
0: You've seen it?
3: Yes.
0: But how can they hold a trial? This isn't a court of law.
3: That's Daddy's business. I would never question him about anything like that.
0: Mayetta, do you realize what you're telling me?
3: What did I tell you?
0: About the hanging.
3: I wasn't surprised. Supposed to say anything about that.
0: But I...
3: And since I wasn't supposed to say it, I didn't say it.
0: Mayetta, please, now listen.
3: And since I didn't say it, then you don't know anything about it.
0: But I do.
3: And since you don't know anything about it, then it's not going to happen.
0: But you did tell me.
3: That's what EWAF is truly about. What you don't know about does not exist.
0: But you specifically said someone is going to be hanged here tonight.
3: I said it before I realized I shouldn't have said it. So no. I will unsay it, and it won't happen.
0: Mayetta, this is... I don't know what to think.
3: That's why I like you, Mr. Farnsworth. You don't know what to think. Other people, unbalanced people, they know what to think. And they think I'm crazy, but I'm not.
7: All squared away, I see. Is everything satisfactory?
0: Yes, I've been having a most intriguing conversation with your daughter.
7: Oh? She takes after her mother. Her mother was French, and they like to talk in riddles, you know.
0: Oh, do they?
7: Oh, yes.
0: Mr. Bennett, I feel I must discuss this matter with you.
7: Oh? What matter?
0: Mr. Bennett, do you intend to hang somebody tonight? I realize as I said it just how that must sound, but I...
7: Why do you ask?
0: Well, why is unimportant. May I have your answer?
7: Now, whatever could have given you such an idea?
0: Well, your daughter mentioned it.
7: Oh. Also, Mayetta said we're going to hang someone tonight.
0: Yes, sir.
7: Well, she thinks so.
0: May I ask why?
7: I love my daughter, Mr. Farnsworth, but I'm not blind to what is obvious to everyone else.
0: But what is obvious?
7: Oh, you've seen it yourself. She's not like everyone else. You're not like everyone else, are you, Mayetta, honey?
3: No, Daddy.
7: And you see things and hear things and believe things that, that other folks don't. Now, isn't that true, darling?
3: Yes, Daddy.
7: Yes. You just run along to bed now.
3: Yes, Daddy. Good night, Mr. Farnsworth.
0: Good night.
7: She has a problem, Mr. Farnsworth. She was born that way.
0: I'm sorry.
7: And I realize I'm in a very embarrassing position.
0: Well, let's say no more about it.
7: Well, you're probably wondering now what this gathering is about. Well, we're having a reunion tonight. My old army outfit. Each year, we become fewer and fewer.
0: Well, I hope you have a good time.
7: Oh, we will.
0: Sir, you spoke of the law of hospitality. All the obligations are not centered on the host. The guest is also obliged to make things easy.
7: Well, thank you. I'll see you in the morning. Sleep well.
0: Good night.
7: Good night.
0: I was exhausted. It had been quite a day. I thought I'd sleep the moment my head touched the pillow, but for some reason I was wide awake. I kept wondering why sleep was eluding me so completely. But of course I knew. I knew there was something mysterious going on in this house. Something was wrong. Maybe it wasn't as deadly as Mayer had claimed. But I felt certain it wasn't as innocent as her father had asserted. And I also knew that I wasn't going to rest until I found out. So I fought it no longer. I got out of bed and dressed myself. And I walked quietly to the door. And I turned the handle. And that's when I discovered that it was locked. Locked from the outside. I walked to the window. And I discovered that I couldn't open it. It was a large casement window made up of many small panes. And as I examined them closely, I discovered that they were made of very heavy, leaded, apparently unbreakable glass. And now I knew with crystal clarity I was a prisoner. In the distance, I could hear the sound of approaching cars and men's voices. Something was about to happen. But if it were only an army reunion, why was I locked in this room? And then I heard it. A key was being inserted in the lock. And I could hear it turn. And the door opened slowly. Was someone coming after me? Who? And for what reason?
3: Mr. Farnsworth.
0: Beatrice?
3: You just have to help.
0: What is it? Why have I been locked in here?
3: They're going to have a hanging.
0: But I thought you said...
3: That's before I knew who it was going to be.
0: Well, who is it going to be?
3: Cousin Conrad.
0: Conrad? But why?
3: Because they're holding a trial for him.
0: I have to keep asking why.
3: Because they held one over at Maple City 6 months ago.
0: Conrad was tried? What for?
3: Murder.
0: Murder? Whom did he kill?
3: Cousin Bertram. And you see, the jury said he was innocent.
0: Well, then what's this trial about?
3: Daddy didn't like the verdict, so he's holding a trial to get a different one.
0: We have to do something, but what?
3: Well, I was thinking you could take Cousin Conrad away from here.
0: How?
3: In your airplane.
0: Take off at night from that field?
3: They'll hang him.
0: Gas. I need gas.
3: We've got plenty of gasoline in the garage.
0: Where's Conrad?
3: He's waiting for the trial to start.
0: Then we'd better hurry.
3: Conrad?
12: Does Uncle Frank want me to come to the library now? He said he'd send for me.
3: No, it's me and Mr. Farnsworth.
0: Conrad, what's supposed to be happening here tonight?
12: I'm to be tried for murder.
0: But I understand you've already stood trial in a court of law.
12: Yes, sir, but... Uncle Frank doesn't think it was a fair trial.
0: Well, you were acquitted.
12: I know, sir, but... Well, he doesn't think the people of the state got a fair trial.
0: But I...
12: There's something to what he says.
0: What are you saying, Conrad?
12: Sir, I had a very smart lawyer. But the lawyer for the state, he really wasn't much good.
0: Well, are you innocent?
12: Well, I...
0: Well, are you or aren't you? Did you kill him or didn't you?
12: I wanted to kill him. And that's the worst kind of imbalance, but... Well, that's really the worst kind of all.
3: That's right, because that's when all of your signs are just completely out of control.
0: No, but there's a difference between wanting to kill and killing.
3: Is there?
12: I wanted him dead. I wished him dead, and he died.
0: All right, all right. Why did you wish him dead?
12: Well, sir, because Uncle Frank wanted him to marry Cousin Mayetta.
0: Oh, and you were jealous?
12: Oh, no. No, jealousy. That's not it. That's against our religion.
0: Well, what were you?
12: Sir, I knew he would be mean to her.
0: Just tell me this. How did Cousin Bertram die?
12: Poison.
0: He was poisoned. And if I may maintain my sanity, I would assume that you were accused of the crime. Now, is that it?
12: Yes.
0: How was he poisoned?
12: Well, someone put poison into his iced tea. You see, we were all sitting around drinking iced tea.
0: Who is all?
12: See, me, Mayetta, Cousin Bertram, and Uncle Frank.
3: We'd better hurry. They'll be looking for Cousin Conrad soon. I'll go see if the coast is clear.
12: Well, you see, sir, Cousin Bertram was sipping on his drink. And suddenly he fell forward dead.
0: And they accused you of putting the poison in the drink. Well, did you?
12: Probably.
0: Please, Conrad, I have to know.
12: Well, you see, sir, I did direct poison thoughts against
0: him. But you can't kill a man with poison thoughts.
12: Now, that's not true. You and me, what are we?
0: We better get out of here.
12: I'll take my punishment. But Cousin Mayetta, well, she says she doesn't like the way people look after they've been hanged, sir.
3: They're still in the library. Come.
0: No, wait. Just 1 minute.
3: What is it, Mr. Farnsworth?
0: Look, you realized what you two have said to me about a hanging. It's unbelievable.
12: But that doesn't mean that it isn't true.
3: Do you want proof?
0: Well, it would help.
3: We're headed that way anyhow. It's just in back of the garage.
0: What is?
3: Proof. Some of Daddy's friends were here this afternoon. They put it together.
0: I can't believe it's a scaffold.
3: Yes, sir. See, there's the platform. And you walk up those steps. And they've already got the rope hanging from that crossbar. I heard Daddy say that was made out of mahogany. And you stand on a trap
0: no,
3: door.
0: No, that's enough. Now, hurry. Let's get the gasoline. I'm going to fly you out of here, Conrad.
7: One moment, please, Mr. Potter.
3: Daddy.
7: My associates here and I, as you can see, we're armed.
0: Mr. Bennett, I intend to take Conrad to my plane. If you want to stop me, you'll have to shoot.
7: That's exactly what I'm prepared to do, Mr. Farnsworth.
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18: 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Prepare this list in duplicate and have your landlord sign both copies. And before you sign that lease, find out what sort of repairs you will be responsible for and which are to be paid for by the landlord.
17: Then when you move, this list helps you to solve the mystery of who's to pay for what, right?
18: Right.

0: Right now, on remote Bennett's Island, we are having what can be considered a confrontation. On one side, we have 12 men with guns. On the other, we have two men and a young lady who are completely unarmed. At first glance, the advantage would seem to be with the group that has the weapons. And a very grim and determined-looking bunch they are, too. But there are times when you may need more than a gun to win a fight.
1: Mr. Farnsworth, I said I would shoot you down if you took one step toward your airplane.
2: Yes, I heard you.
1: But before you take that first step forward, Mr. Farnsworth,
2: yes,
1: you have to realize that you're committing each of us to a position he doesn't want to be in.
2: Well, what do you suggest?
1: Let's discuss it.
2: You intend to hold a lynching. I don't see what's negotiable.
1: It's a trial.
2: You can't do it.
1: This is to be a real trial. What he had before was just a farce.
2: The law of this country has clear procedures for trials. You're obviously interfering with his civil rights. We have a federal involvement.
1: Tell me more.
2: Each one of you who is involved in this activity will be arrested.
1: All right, I listen to you. Now you listen to me. You leave here, you tell that story, and who do you think is going to believe you?
2: Who? Oh, I see.
1: Yes. I'm the biggest taxpayer in the county. I own a mill that's the largest employer in Maple City.
2: Yes?
1: Well, I hope that you're beginning to get the picture. The people here with me, all upstanding, law-abiding citizens.
2: Law-abiding?
1: Law-abiding. We're interested in seeing that the laws aren't twisted and perverted. We want laws that punish the guilty. We'll deny every word you say.
2: Upstanding, law-abiding, respectable citizens and willing to commit perjury.
1: Who's going to believe
2: who? Is this what you wanted to discuss?
1: You give me your word of honor, Farnsworth. Your oath as a gentleman. That you'll never mention any of this to a living soul.
2: But I thought you didn't have to worry about all that.
1: Well, why take chances? Give me your word. And you can gas up and fly out of here.
2: Alone?
1: Alone.
2: You know I can't do that.
1: Oh. And I'm afraid you can't leave this island. Wayne. Bob. Oh. Couple of you. Get some rope. Tie him up. Mr. Farnsworth.
2: Well?
1: I want you to understand my position.
2: Yes, I understand it. I just don't agree.
1: Well, it's a little complicated. This whole business has become more complicated than I guess most of us bargained for.
2: What business?
1: The redressers of injustice.
2: The redressers of injustice?
1: That's the name of our organization. We felt, a group of us felt, that there were people who were getting away with murder. And so we decided...
2: You decided to take the law into your own hands?
1: Yes. Where it would be safe. Where it would be honored.
2: Mr. Bennett... We really have nothing to discuss.
1: Well, just a minute.
2: Tell me why you want to lynch your nephew, Conrad.
1: I said you didn't understand, and obviously you don't. I love that boy.
2: And you have a remarkable way of showing it.
1: Listen, we formed this organization, as I said. And this is the second time we've met.
2: Oh. So that scaffold has been used before.
1: Yes, it has. You remember reading about a man who... murdered a farmer and his wife and their four children. Just murdered them for no reason. You remember that, don't you?
2: Yes, I think so.
1: Well, everybody knew he did it. He was seen there. He even bragged about it later on. And he was tried. And he was freed, finally. And you know why?
2: No.
1: Because of some legal mumbo-jumbo.
2: Oh, come, Mr. Bennett, I'm sure you can do better than that.
1: It all had to do with the fact that he wasn't arrested properly. That his confession hadn't been obtained properly. Nonsense like that.
2: Well, it's hardly nonsense.
1: He killed 6 people in cold blood. And a court of law said, go free.
2: And therefore you took the law into your own hands.
1: Yes, we did. And before you say another word, let me ask you if you remember that man's name.
2: No.
1: It was Wayne. George Wayne. And his cousin, Gordon Wayne, is a member of this committee. That should prove something.
2: Well, it proves that some of the greatest crimes can be committed in the name of sincerity.
1: Mr. Farnsworth, I need your help.
2: My help?
1: Yes. Let me tell you the situation here. You see, We started something that looked very good in the beginning, you know.
2: Yes, yes, I know.
1: But now, some of the gentlemen, well, I guess it's like everything else. People lose interest or change their minds, and then there's you.
2: Me?
1: Yes, well, what to do about you? Unless we kill you. And there's not an awful lot of stomach for that. We're not just murderers, you know.
2: Well, you do have a good opinion of yourselves.
1: We're law-abiding citizens, and we want to protect...
2: Yes, I know. You said it so often, you actually believe it.
1: Now, the reason we're trying, my nephew, Conrad...
2: Yes?
1: Well, I admit that there was no love lost between Conrad and Bertram. And Conrad could have done it. Actually, he had the motive. They were both in love with my daughter, Mayetta. And Conrad was going to lose out.
2: You're sure of this? She seems quite fond of him.
1: Well, I had decided in Bertram's favor. And that was the end of that.
2: Oh, why had you favored Bertram?
1: You mean it's not obvious? How could Conrad take care of her? He's as... I may just as well say it. He's as crazy as she is. But Bertram was sane. Practical. True, he did have a heart condition, but with care you can live with those things forever.
2: Well, Conrad may have had a motive, but that doesn't mean he was guilty.
1: Well, what happened was, he was acquitted at the trial. And a lot of people kicked up a fuss.
2: Yes?
1: Well, they said it was my wealth, my influence that got him off.
2: Pardon me if I enjoy this irony. Well, was your wealth an influence a factor?
1: Never. But you know how it is. When a rich man's relative beats a murder charge, people talk. There's discontent.
2: Yes, I see.
1: And I had helped organize this organization.
2: Oh, yes, yes. The Redressers of Injustice.
1: Yes, the Redressers held a meeting and demanded action. Now, what could I say? It would look as if I were trying to make an exception out of Conrad. And Gordon Wayne, he said that if the Redressers could try his cousin, they could try my nephew.
2: Well, you're in quite a position there.
1: I'll tell you, I wish I were out of it. Finished and done with the whole thing. And so do most of the others. But Gordon Wayne demands that if... I can see his point.
2: And so you'll sacrifice Conrad?
1: Oh, no. He's going to get a fair trial.
2: Why do you say that?
1: Because you're going to represent him.
2: But I can't. I can't legitimize a lynching session.
1: Please, Mr. Farnsworth. Don't give me all that law. Just find us a way out.
3: No. No, I don't see why Conrad should have a lawyer.
4: Just a minute, Wayne. Just a minute. Now, you wait a minute. I thought the reason this committee was to get together was to get away from lawyers and their shenanigans.
1: A man's entitled to counsel.
3: I object to that.
1: All right, we'll put it to a vote. All in favor of Conrad's having counsel, raise your hands. All opposed? The vote's 9-3 in favor, counting mine. All right, why don't we proceed? Who wants to speak against Conrad?
3: What's to speak about? And we know Conrad hated Bertram. Did you, Conrad? It was my one weakness, sir. Now, the idea of losing Mayetta drove him wild. Didn't it, Conrad? Yes? Okay, now, Conrad, did you or did you not poison Bertram's drink? I did, sir. Well, then, why isn't that the whole ball of wax?
2: Just a moment.
3: Here comes the lawyers to steal it now.
2: What do you mean by poison?
3: I poisoned him.
2: Do you mean you poisoned him with a drug or a chemical of some sort? I understand a heavy dose of poison was found in his system. Did you administer it?
3: Yes, sir.
2: How?
3: Does that matter? For crying out loud, the man admits he did it.
2: How, Conrad?
3: Well, my poison thoughts toward him, sir, it turned into actual poison.
2: Did you at any time place into his glass a pill, a powder, a liquid, a substance of any sort? Did you?
3: No. I didn't do that.
2: How did the poison get into Bertram's glass?
3: Conrad, put it there!
2: How? When? Where? Now, where did the iced tea come from?
1: The kitchen. Bertram said, I'd like some iced tea. We were all sitting out on the patio.
3: Yes, and I said, I'll tell the cook to make some.
5: And Bertram said, nobody makes better iced tea than I do.
1: And he went inside. And a couple of minutes later, he called for Mayetta to come in and help him serve.
6: We heard all this at the trial.
2: But it is important, Mr. Wayne.
1: So Mayetta went inside and came back carrying the tray. She set it down, and Bertram set a glass in front of everyone's place.
2: And then what happened?
1: Well, there was a sound of an explosion from the rear of the house. So we ran back to see what it was.
2: Who ran back?
1: All of us.
2: In any particular order?
3: I remember. Uncle Frank first.
1: Yes, and then Conrad, and then Bertram and Mayetta.
2: And what was the explosion?
1: The cook's little boy, he'd found a firecracker left over from the 4th of July.
2: I see. And then what did everybody do?
1: Well, we all went back to the patio. And everyone picked up his glass and started to drink. And then, in a few minutes, Bertram just keeled over.
2: Then how did the poison get into Bertram's glass?
3: Conrad, put it there. He admitted it.
2: But when? And how did he have a chance? He couldn't do it in the kitchen. Only Bertram and Mayetta were there. He couldn't have done it on the patio because someone would have seen it.
3: He did it when they went out to investigate the noise.
2: How? He was second man out. Bertram and Mayetta were still on the patio.
3: When they came back!
2: Did you all come back together?
1: Yes, we did.
3: This is the same kind of hocus-pocus the lawyer pulled at the trial. Now, Conrad admitted it!
2: He can admit anything he pleases. It doesn't work unless and until we can show he put the poison in the glass.
3: The thing was put into the drink after the glasses were set out.
5: No, it wasn't.
1: Mayetta, what are you saying?
2: Yes, Mayetta?
5: Well, you all should have asked me. Nobody ever asked me before. As I came into the kitchen, I saw Cousin Bertram place a pill into one of the glasses.
2: A pill?
5: Well, he always took pills for his heart. I didn't think anything of it. But then we set the glasses down. I saw him put the one with the pill in it in front of Cousin Conrad. Uh-oh, I thought. He made a mistake. So I just put the glass with the pill in it back in front of his chair.
2: You changed the glasses?
5: Oh, yes. I was going to call it to his attention, but everybody started to run to the back of the house, so I just changed them myself.
2: But, Mayetta, that was not a pill. That was the poison that killed him.
5: Oh, no. No, Conrad is right. The poison that killed him was Conrad's mean and unbalanced thoughts. But Conrad has atoned. He's balanced now.
1: Mayetta, why would Bertram want to kill Conrad?
5: Oh, Bertram. Bertram was unbalanced. Everyone knew that. He was so angry because I told him I could never marry him as long as Conrad was alive.
3: What? We love each other so much.
2: Gentlemen, the defense rests.
0: It's tempting to consider people like Mayetta and Conrad as being somewhat out of focus. But how clear, how sharp are your motivations and mine? I may tell you that the redressers of injustice have been disbanded. That is, I think they have been. The weirdest of urges and desires and motivations can still make any number of people go bump in the night. Be sure of nothing, except that I shall be back in a few moments.
7: Oh, certainly I've heard that phrase, give to the college of your choice. It's difficult to take issue with. No doubt our colleges do need increased support, if for no other reason than the erosion of the dollar. 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What's that? No, I haven't increased my own contribution to my college. It's the same as always. I'm sure you know what it is. I've been so busy, not just with my career, but with the various community affairs and the professional groups. Sure, just as soon as I've managed to get on top of things, I intend to evaluate...
8: Take the time now to think about what inflation has done to your own contribution. Take the time now and give more to the college of your choice. 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

0: As they say, you take the law in your own hands only to manhandle it. We hope Mr. Bennett has learned his lesson, as have Mr. Wayne and the rest of the redressers of injustice. Mr. Farnsworth won what he considers his most important case, but it's a secret between him and us, since he doesn't talk about it in public. You will learn a great many more fascinating secrets when you visit with us again. Our cast included John Beale, Brett Morrison, Denise Alexander, and Casey Kasem. The entire production was under the direction of Hyman Brown.
1: Now, a preview of our next tale.
2: Tenants just don't stay here very long, do they? How long has it been since the last tenant, Mrs. Broly? How long?
3: Well, more than a year.
4: I see. What happened to the last tenant?
3: Dead. Found dead in the garden. She'd been strangled.
4: And that's why you weren't able to rent the place?
3: No. The tenant before...
4: Found dead? Strangled?
3: Yes, my dear child, I only pretended to be angry with you and demanded you to leave to save your life.
4: After letting me rent the place?
3: I hoped the haunting was over, but I see now it isn't. Morley's ghost will haunt this place, haunt me till the moment I die. You must go in the morning.
0: 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This is E.G. Marshall inviting you to return to our Mystery Theater for another adventure in the macabre. Until next time, pleasant dreams.

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1: Room. Help! Can't you hear me calling? Where are you? Let me out of this room, I say. Do you want to drive me mad? Why have you locked me in here? Bruce, where are you? Come here, let me out of this room. Lenore. Lenore. Oh, I've got to find her and you won't let me out of this room. Help! Oh, it's no use.

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1: Let me out. Lenore is calling me. She needs me. Bruce, where are you? Let me out of here. I've got to help Lenore. Let me out of here. I'll break the door down. Let me out. Someone come and let me out. I've got to help.
2: I'll close this door so that his calling won't disturb us. There, that's better.
3: Is that your brother we hear calling?
2: Yes, Miss Dawson.
3: Oh.
2: You don't need to be frightened. If he sounds insane, it's because of the great calamity, the great shock that he's just had.
3: I understand, Mr. Judson.
2: I hope that you do, Miss Dawson. For upon your understanding of the case, will his recovery largely rest?
3: Yes, sir.
2: You've brought your credentials with you?
3: Yes, sir.
2: May I see them?
3: They're right here in my purse. Just a minute, I'll find them. Yes, here, Mr. Judson.
2: Mm-hmm. Yes, Mrs. Wright. Miss Marion Dawson, registered nurse. And a letter of recommendation from Dr. Simmons.
3: Yes, sir.
2: Yes, I think you'll do very nicely. You look very capable and professional.
3: Thank you, sir.
2: Did Dr. Simmons explain anything about the case to you?
3: Well, not very much, Mr. Judson. He only said that your brother was suffering from shock and that
2: That's all right. I'll explain the case to you.
3: Yes, sir.
2: Before I take you up to his room... Oh, I'm sorry. I haven't been very thoughtful. Won't you remove your hat and coat?
3: Thank you.
2: Here, let me help you. Ah. Well, you look even more professional. There's something about a white uniform that does give a person prestige.
3: I came dressed to go on duty immediately. Dr. Simmons said that you'd want me to.
2: You did quite right. Now, sit down, won't you?
3: Thank you.
2: Now, Miss Dawson, it's my only blood relation living that you heard calling for help from upstairs. My brother, whose life I value more than mine.
3: Yes, sir.
2: Last night, we buried his wife.
3: Oh.
2: He'd only been married to her a month.
3: How tragic.
2: Well, death is not always tragedy. But this death happened to be. For Lenore was not only young, but beautiful. My brother and I were traveling when we met her 6 weeks ago.
3: Oh?
2: A young girl, without family, but a charming girl nevertheless. Arlo fell desperately in love with her. In 2 weeks, they were married. We returned to our country estate here. A week later, she was taken ill. Last night, we buried her.
3: It's awful, isn't it? Well, no wonder your poor brother's mind is deranged.
2: You have not heard all the tragedy yet. She suffered from a strange malady. Because of it, my brother was not allowed to see her from the hour she was taken ill.
3: I see.
2: I could not have my brother's life endangered.
3: Naturally not.
2: We allowed no one to see her. Dr. Simmons attended her. When she died, we buried her without ceremony and immediately. I didn't allow even a servant to come in contact with some strange disease which might sweep us all to death.
3: But you...
2: Yes, yes, I cared for her. The hours of my life may be counted right now.
3: Oh.
2: As well as those of Dr. Simmons. But that doesn't matter. It's my brother Arnold with whom I'm concerned. That's why I've called you in to care for him.
3: Yes, sir.
2: And this is the point that you must understand. My brother Arnold doesn't realize that Lenore is dead and buried.
3: That's not unusual, sir. Many people are like that about death. They won't accept it or believe it.
2: I've had to lock him in his room, bolt down the windows, to keep him from rushing out to find her.
3: Perhaps if he'd seen her dead, sir,
2: well, you forget. She died of some strange malady. That was impossible.
3: Yes. Yes, of course.
2: The worst part of it is that he keeps thinking he hears her calling to him. Claims that he hears her voice.
3: Oh.
2: That's why he wants to get out of his room and go to her. That's why you'll have to watch over him carefully. Don't allow him out of your sight. Humor him, but guard him carefully. Remember,

0: My brother's life and sanity may depend upon the good care you give him.
1: I'll do my best, Mr. Judson.
0: I'm sure you will. You realize that I love my brother. You'll be well paid for your services on this assignment, Miss Dawson. All I ask is that you carry out my orders explicitly. Don't let him out of his room or out of your sight. Now I'll take you up to him. If you'll just come along this way.
2: Door, Bruce. Open this door.
0: It will be your duty to get him to quiet down. Keep him from pounding on this door.
1: Yes, sir.
0: I presume that Dr. Simmons suggested that you give him sedatives.
1: I'll get him quiet, sir.
2: Open the door. If you don't open it this minute, I'll smash the windows. I'll jump to the ground. Let me out.
0: I'll unlock the door now. I'm going to unlock the door now, Arnold. Get away from the door.
2: Let me out. I've got to go to the north.
0: Now, step back, Arnold.
3: Bruce, where is she? She's been calling to me. Why did you lock that door? Let me go to her.
0: Go lie down on your bed, Arnold.
3: No, never. Don't you understand? Lenore has been calling for me. She needs me.
0: Come now, lie down.
1: Won't you lie down and rest, sir?
3: Who is she?
0: Well, this is Miss Dawson, Arnold. She's come to care for you. Till you're well again.
3: I'm not ill. It isn't I, it's Lenore. And you won't let me go to her. Bruce, why are you doing this? Unlock the door and let me go to her.
0: There, now, it's all right. Everything's all right. Miss Dawson will care for you. You'll get a good rest. And when you wake up, you'll feel a lot better.
1: Your brother's right.
0: I'll leave you now. It's 8 o'clock. I'll have your dinner served in here immediately. If you need me for anything, I'll be down in the library until near 11 o'clock. Then I'll retire.
1: Yes, sir.
0: My room is the fourth one down on the right. Call for me if you need me during the night.
1: I will, Mr. Judson.
3: Wait a minute. Don't go, Bruce. Tell me where Lenore is. What is it that's wrong? Why can't I see her? Why have you locked me in here?
0: I've tried to tell you, Arnold. You won't believe me. Perhaps Miss Dawson can explain after I leave. Ring this buzzer if you need to get out of the room. You understand, Miss Dawson? Now get away. Get away from the door, Arnold.
3: What? He's locking the door again. He's locking us in.
1: He knows what's best. Now come lie on your bed.
3: No.
1: I'm going to give you something so that you can rest.
3: What's wrong with Lenore?
1: Lie down on your bed and I'll tell you.
3: She's ill, and they won't let me see her.
1: Here. I want you to take some of these tablets.
3: I won't take any medicine.
1: I'll get a glass of water.
3: I tell you, I won't take anything that will make me sleep. Lenore is calling to me. She needs me.
1: Now take these, please. They won't make you sleep. They'll just calm your nerves. Take them and I'll tell you about Lenore.
3: Have you seen her? What is it that's wrong?
1: Take these tablets first.
3: All right.
1: That's it.
3: Are you here in the house to take care of her? What's wrong?
1: Lie down now. There, that's better.
3: You promised to tell me.
1: Close your eyes. I'm going to turn off the light so that you can rest.
3: Answer me.
1: Don't you understand? Your wife was very ill. She suffered from a disease that was contagious. Your brother couldn't let you see her. But now she's out of her pain. You see...
3: No, she's not dead. I know she's not dead.
1: It's hard to believe, I know.
3: She's not dead, I know that. What? Listen. You hear that? You hear that?
1: No, sir. I hear nothing.
3: You must hear it. It's Lenore. She's calling to me. All day she's called to me. All last night, all the hours of the night she's called to me.
4: I need you, Arnold.
3: She's calling now. Can't you hear her? She's still in this house. She's not dead. She's in this house and she's calling to me. Calling to me.

0: Oh.
1: You're all right. I'm right here beside your bed.
0: What's happened?
1: You've been asleep.
0: Sleep? How long?
1: It's nearly midnight. You've been sleeping since I first came into the room.
0: You gave me medicine. You forced me to sleep.
1: You needed the rest.
0: Where's my brother?
1: He's retired, sir. The whole house is quiet. If you'd like me to get you something to eat,
0: no,
1: I'll...
0: But I've got to get out of here. What's that? Listen. What was that?
1: It sounded like someone at the door.
0: It is. Open the door. It may be Lenore. I don't hear her calling, but it may be her.
1: It can't be her. But I'll see who it is. Who's there?
0: Unlock the door.
1: I have to ring for your brother if I want the door unlocked. I have no key. Who's there?
0: Who's outside the door? Is it you, Lenore? Why don't you answer?
1: I guess we must have been mistaken. There's no one outside the door.
0: Someone knocked at the door.
1: I think we must have been mistaken.
0: Listen. There is someone outside. What? They're tapping on the door again.
1: It does sound like it. But when I called, there was no one there.
0: Look. Look.
1: Yes. Yes, I am.
0: Doesn't it seem to you as if the door was slowly opening?
1: Yes, it is.
0: It's like it was opening all by itself.
1: But the door is locked.
0: Well, that may be, but that door is opening all by itself.
1: How can it be?
0: Oh. Look. Look. Standing in the doorway. It's Lenore.
1: Oh, great heaven.
0: Lenore, you're not dead. You're here. They told me you were dead. Lenore. She's leaving again. Where are you going? Wait. Wait. She's vanished.
1: Oh.
0: She just vanished, but now look. She's standing at the head of the stairs. She's waiting for me to follow her. Lenore, I'm coming. I see you.
1: Stop! Oh, Mr. Judson, help! Come here quickly. He's gotten out of the room. Oh, Mr. Judson, please, please come quickly.
2: Oh, what is it, Miss Dawson? Well, what is it?
1: Oh, Mr. Judson, he's gone down the stairs.
2: What?
1: Are you sure, sir, that Lenore is dead?
2: Of course I'm sure. What are you talking about?
1: I don't know, sir. But a woman dressed all in white just stood in the doorway of your brother's room. She moved down the hall and now he's gone to follow her. He said it was Lenore.
2: Hurry. Hurry, stop him. Don't let him get away. It can't be Lenore. She's dead. Dead. Hurry, we've got to get Arnold back to his room.

0: Lenore is dead. How can she appear in the doorway of the room? The hermit will tell you before the night is done.
1: Now, the hermit again.

Arnold follows a figure dressed all in white that beckons him out of the house. Nurse Dawson and Mr. Judson follow after him.

0: Wait for me, Lenore. Where are you going? Wait for me. Wait for me. Lenore. Lenore, I'm coming. I'm coming, Lenore. Wait for
1: me. Come on. There he is. Up ahead of us, I see him.
2: Yes, I see him too.
1: Arnold, stop, wait a minute. Wait for us.
2: He's running faster.
1: Why did you ever let him get out of the room?
2: I couldn't help it. The door opened. I don't know how. She was standing there.
1: Have you gone out of your mind? How could a door open by itself? And who could be standing in the doorway?
2: He said it was Lenore.
1: Nonsense. Arnold, wait for us, wait. Wait. I don't see him now. Where's he gone?
2: He turned down that side road, sir. Just now.
1: He's liable to get out on the highway and be killed. We've got to stop him.
2: This way. He went this way.
1: Yeah. I see him now. Arnold, stop where you are. We're coming.
0: Lenore.
1: You must come back to the house, Arnold.
0: She disappeared.
1: You didn't see anyone, Arnold.
0: Yes, I did. I saw Lenore. That's what the nurse, she knows. Lenore stood in the doorway of my room. She beckoned me to follow her all the way down the road. Now she's vanished here in the park somewhere.
1: Don't you realize, Arnold, that Lenore is dead? She couldn't have stood in your doorway. She couldn't have beckoned you out of the house. She's dead.
0: She wouldn't speak to me. She just waved for me to follow her. And now she's gone.
1: We must get my brother back to the house, Miss Dawson.
2: Yes, sir.
1: Now, come, Arnold. We're going home now.
2: We'll take you home now, Arnold. You and I must have been mistaken. We didn't see anyone.
0: No. We were not mistaken. For look. Look, up ahead of us. Lenore, there she is again. Great heaven. I see you. Wait for me. I'm coming.
1: Stop him. Stop him. We've got to stop him.
2: We can never catch him this time. He's running so fast.
1: No, he mustn't go that way. No, no.
2: Arnold, Arnold, wait for us. Wait. Look, Mr. Judson. Look where he's going.
1: I see him. He can't go that way. No. Arnold, stop. You can't go there. No. We've got to stop him. He can't go there. We must stop him.
0: Wait, let go of me. Let go of me. You can't stop me now.
1: I'll not let you go in that vault.
0: Let go of my arm, Bruce. You can't stop me. Lenore went in there.
1: I'm trying to save you for your own good, for the sake of the sanity of your mind. Your wife lies in her coffin in that vault. You couldn't have seen her. She didn't beckon you to come here. It's just a trick of your mind.
0: I'm going into this vault.
1: You can't go inside. She died of a contagious disease. You may get it too, Arnold. Oh,
0: nothing can stop me now. I'm going inside.
2: Oh.
0: Lenore. Where are you, Lenore?
1: Come back out there. You'll only find her lying in there dead.
2: We'd better follow him, sir. He's likely to faint when he sees her.
1: Arnold, come out here.
0: Lenore.
1: You see, she is dead. What did I tell you? Now come away.
2: Oh, look. She's on the floor of the vault. Oh.
1: Come away from here.
0: I found her here on the floor of the vault.
1: She's dead.
0: She's dead now. But she wasn't dead when you brought her here. No. My brother knows that. You know that, Bruce Judson.
1: What do you mean?
0: You know what I mean. You buried her alive.
1: Oh! Now you're insane.
0: Insane, am I? You know I found you out.
1: Because you find her body on the floor, you think I buried her alive? Why... The coffin tipped over, that's all.
0: You buried her alive. She got out of the coffin, but she couldn't get out of the vault. Only her spirit could do that. I heard her voice before she really died down in here, calling me. She called to me. But you locked me in my room. And then her spirit came to me tonight. Tell me what had happened. Oh, Lenore. Lenore.
2: Oh, what a terrible thing. You did that to your brother and that woman.
3: What if I did? What if I did do it? She's dead now, isn't she? Forever. She fell in love with Arnold, not me. Now she's dead. Forever. Sure, I planned it, plotted it. It worked out. The medicine I gave her made her sleep the sleep of death. And we buried her alive. We buried her alive. Buried her alive!

0: 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The compensation for his crime. Turn on your lights. Turn them on. I'll be back. Pleasant dreams.
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0: Inner Sanctum Mysteries, starring Ann Seymour and Myron McCormick. 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
1: Good evening, friends. Welcome. Welcome to the Inner Sanctum. This is Raymond, your host, teller of strange tales. Come in, if you dare. Now, before we begin, a word to those of you who don't frighten easily. It'll be no disgrace if, before we're finished, you find yourself trembling against your will.
0: Inner Sanctum Mysteries takes great pleasure in presenting two of America's best-known and best-loved radio artists, Miss Ann Seymour and Mr. Myron McCormick. Tonight, these two favorites of the air lanes co-star in The Man from Yesterday, an original radio mystery drama by Milton Geiger, brought to you by the makers of Carter's Little Liver Pills, the laxative with the two-way action. For over 60 years, everybody has known that the name Carter's Little Liver Pills means gentle and efficient health whenever a laxative is needed. Yes, and they know, too, that Carter's Little Liver Pills bring added relief by waking up the flow of a very important digestive juice. So take advantage of this two-way action and ask for Carter's Little Liver Pills.
1: Do you like to have your hair stand on end? You like to feel your blood run cold? Of course you do. Come along with me, then, to the jungle. Still and hot. Weirdly yellow in the strange light of the tropic moon. In a clearing, the African natives of Dr. Robert Rand's museum party sway to the slow throb of their drums. A few hundred yards off in the thick bush, a monstrous humpbacked shape drops silently from the trees, moves swiftly across the shadowed jungle floor. Suddenly the earth gives way under the dark, crouching monster's feet. He struggles wildly a moment and falls, disappearing into the earth.
2: Bwana! Bwana Rand! Quick! Come quick! Ngage, come quick.
3: What's up, Sangala?
4: Is something wrong, Sangala?
2: Bwana, you come fast. Bring big gun.
3: Oh, what is it?
2: Ngage.
3: Gorilla? Where?
2: Old man gorilla. He fallen trap.
4: Oh, you shouldn't go, Bob. You're fever.
3: Where is he? Where is the gorilla?
2: Sangala, show you. Bring big gun. You follow me.
4: Can you see him down there, Bob?
3: And I see him. What a fellow. What a prize he'd be for Professor Converse at the museum. A full-grown gorilla. Ruth, we've got to get this fellow home, alive.
4: Oh, Bob, it's dangerous. You're ill. Must you?
3: Converse would never forgive me if I didn't.
4: Bob.
3: What is it?
4: The gorilla hasn't made a sound for some time now.
3: That's right. Turn the flashlight down there, will you, Ruth? That's very strange.
4: Is he hurt?
3: No. But look at him. See how he stares up at me.
4: Yes. And such steady, knowing, intelligent eyes. Almost human.
3: Yes. Gazing so steadily into my own. Unflinching. Unafraid. And puzzled. As though he's seen me before. As though he recognizes me. Is trying to remember me from somewhere. Sometime.

0: easy, man. Fire away!
1: Ah, it's exciting, isn't it?
0: Nerve-wracking, moving a great ape from where he obviously belongs to where he obviously doesn't. All right, hold it, man. Keep the cage from swinging as it comes down to deck level.
2: Turn it up.
0: All right. Lower away. Easy there now. All right. Good. That does it, man. Now cast away the lowering chains and begin closing the hatch. Put it right up.
1: I'm tired, Bob.
3: A little. But it's a relief to have Engadji safely stowed away down here.
1: Engadji. It's a musical name, isn't it?
3: Means gorilla. Well, nothing to do but keep him safe in his cage, keep him from catching cold, and feed him wild carrots and parsley. If it were for anyone but Professor Converse, I'd chuck it all right now. Sorry I started it. I don't like him, Gadgie.
1: Oh, he's a gentleman and a scholar.
3: Now, don't talk playful nonsense about him, Ruth. He's a killer.
1: He is not. I happen to know.
3: What do you mean you happen to know? Have you been around his cage again lately?
1: Well, I've been teaching him a few simple tricks, if that's what you mean.
3: What do you call a simple trick?
1: Well, for example, shaking hands with a lady.
3: Ruth, you haven't.
1: I have, and is my arm torn from its socket? It is not.
3: Ruth, don't you understand? You can't make friends with a gorilla. You can't compromise with the jungle. Ngadji is clever and he's dangerous. He'll watch with those beady little eyes of his. He'll wait with that tricky little brain of his. Until his time comes. Now, don't give him his chance, Ruth.
1: Oh, you're not well, Bob. And so you magnify the dangers and the menace of the jungle and all that bookish stuff. All out of proportion to... Well, what's the matter?
3: Look at him. He's been watching me all the time. You see how he stares at me? Never batting an eye. Never moving a hair. Watching me. Matching my gaze, stare for stare.
1: Oh, come out of it, Bob.
3: Been like this from the moment we captured him. Ruth, that abysmal brute knows something.
1: Darling, this stuffy ship's hold is getting you. Let's go and feed some quinine, huh?
3: Very well.
1: What'll I do with Ngadji back home?
0: That's Professor Converse's problem, and he's welcome. Up the ladder with you.
1: Bye.
0: All right, man, batten it down.
1: Bye-bye, Gadgie. So long, old man.

0: no, no, I'm touching. The other hand. That's it. That's it. Ah, good fellow. Now, the other hand. Take my left hand now. The left. That's it. Oh, careful now. Don't squeeze so hard. Hey, Butch, take it easy. No, no, no, no. Mustn't pull. Stop pulling, do you hear? Engaji. That's better. Now, let go of the lady's hand. That's it. Now then, how about some exercise? Think you could walk around the hold here with a distinguished dame on your arm? Yeah, let's see how this chain and iron pin work on this door. They think you can't be trained, but I know you can. Oh, this is easy. Oh, have this iron pin up in just a minute. Oh, just be patient, old fellow. Oh, here it comes. Oh. Well, more luck next time.
1: Look, you down there, Ruth.
0: Tell me, Bob. I was just having a word with Ngaji.
1: Well, hurry. We've got little old New York on our horizon, and I'm high glad.
2: That's very kind of you, Professor Converse, putting Ruth and me up at a museum like this.
3: Let's go. A plenty room. Just want to keep an eye on that fever of yours, because you won't.
2: Well, nevertheless, Professor, we won't impose on your hospitality a moment more than it takes us to get settled again here in America.
3: Yeah. Here's another door. After you, Rand.
2: Thank you.
3: This old wing is out of use, but it still has electricity. And what's more important, heat. Till the zoo can build proper quarters for Ngaji, we'd better keep him in here where the temperature is even.
2: I've been thinking, Professor. These oak doors wouldn't be any problem at all to Ngaji if he happened to get on the loose.
3: True, true. The door closing off this old wing from the new building is really made of iron.
2: I see.
3: So, unless your gorilla is of the armor-piercing variety, pretty safe. Here's next to the last door. This used to be our dinosaur room.
2: A huge room.
3: Here we are. Royal suite itself.
2: Ruth, what are you doing in here?
0: I'm talking to Ngaji. Hello, Professor.
3: I shouldn't become too familiar with Ngaji, Mrs. Rand.
0: Oh, he's quite gentle. You know what he does now? He takes the rings off my fingers and then gives them back.
2: Takes the rings off your fingers? Ruth, come on, let's get out of here.
0: Oh, all right. You're rougher than a 500-pound ape. He's a real gentleman.
2: Look at him. Look how he presses his face between the bars. To get a closer look at me. It's been like that, sir. By George, I'll give him a good look at
3: him. Don't get too close, Rand. Now, careful.
0: Oh, he doesn't know you well, Bob. Bob!
2: There, you ugly brute. Take a look. Take a good, long look. Well, what do you see?
0: All right,
2: he missed me.
3: Could have shattered your skull with that blow, Rand.
0: But it's only because he doesn't know you, Bob.
2: He does know me. He looked into my face. And he saw something. What did he see?

0: Who do you think he saw? Well, I'm no fortune teller. I'm only Raymond, your host here in the inner sanctum. But I can tell you he must have seen something. But what was it? That's the big question. Yes, and when that logy, dull, sluggish feeling tells us that a laxative may be needed, the big question is, what laxative will do you the most good? Lots of folks have answered the question successfully by taking Carter's Little Liver Pills. Why? Because Carter's Little Liver Pills offer help in these two effective ways. One, they help relieve irregularity in an efficient, thorough, yet gentle manner. Two, usually within a half hour after taking them, Carter's Little Liver Pills wake up the flow of a very important digestive juice. It's this vital juice that helps tone up a lazy, sluggish digestive system so that folks can lose their grouts and feel better. You better keep that in mind, friends. And next time, remember Carter's Little Liver Pills. The laxative that helps in more ways than one. All right. Do you still want to know what the man from yesterday saw when he looked into Rand's face? You'll be sorry, but you asked for it. So let's go into Ngaji's cage with him now as he listens to a strange, mysterious voice.
1: Ngaji, Lord of the Jungle, do you hear me? Do you hear Ngaji? Do you hear the jungle speak?
2: Ngaji. I am Ngaji.
1: I am the jungle.
2: Jungle.
1: You looked into the man creature's pale eyes. Do you remember now? Do you remember that other Ngaji? 1,000,000,000 moons ago, before the pale man creature walked the earth?
2: Man. Small. Wait.
1: Do you remember Ngaji?
2: Remember.
1: You fought with him in the jungle. Fought for the beautiful she. He conquered. How you hated him.
2: Hey.
1: He was mighty. And he was different from the others. When the others swept through the trees, that other one ran, swift as the wind, on the ground. Remember.
2: Remember. Hey.
1: You fought. That other one who was different stood triumphant in the clearing, his neck half bitten through, victorious. He who would one day be a man.
2: Man.
1: Your conqueror then, your captor now.
2: Hate. Hate, man.
1: Where is your strength, O Ngaji? This same other one conquers you again, as he did 1,000,000,000 moons ago.
2: I am strong. I am Ngaji.
1: Yet, the weak

0: Come in, Rand. Come in.
1: Good evening, Professor. Oh, it was me.
0: Bush. Well,
1: that's exactly why I'm here, Professor. It's getting to be a habit around here. If there's a knocking, it must be that feverish fool, Rand.
0: Oh, come now. We want you here.
1: Yeah, such a thing as wearing out your welcome.
0: You paid 1,000 times by bringing us back that magnificent gorilla.
1: I don't consider that adequate compensation. Professor, I might as well tell you. I'm sorry I ever blundered over the brute.
0: He's just getting you again. Go to bed and take
1: no,
0: some...
1: No, no, no. I'm afraid of him, Gadgie. Not in a physical sense. I could cope with his power, his force. But he's changed. I can't cope with what he's become. It infuriates and humiliates me that... that gorilla has something on me. Has me at some disadvantage that I don't understand. It's gotten under my skin. You remember when he struck at me 3 weeks ago?
0: Do I remember? Of course I do.
1: He changed after that. When he looks at me now, he isn't puzzled. He isn't searching his memory for some clue to me anymore. He knows. He knows who I am and what I mean to him. Whatever it is, he hates me. Hates me with a dreadful, consuming energy.
0: I don't question that, Rand. It's plain enough.
1: Have you here? He never had those tempers. Now something is tormenting him into a frenzy of hatred and defiance. Something in that secret brain of his.
0: You'd better calm him down before he dashes out that secret brain of his. Come on, Rand. We'll talk later.

0: Be quiet, you hear? Quiet! Quiet!
1: Who did you say was afraid of whom?
2: He's quiet, yes. But look at those eyes. Where have you seen such hatred?
1: Or such tremendous living power?
2: Yes. You've got to admire it at first. You almost think for a moment that he represents the super race. That big, black-haired, purebred gorillas are the dominating people. And on the basis of sheer power with a certain amount of intelligence and ruthlessness, you think he ought to rule. Then you stop to think. You remember. Yes, he's sure black gorilla and powerful. But after all, he's just a gorilla.
3: Oh, I thought I heard him guard you fighting in here.
2: Well, you did. Your precious beast was being attentive. It catch cold running about barefooted like that, and that wouldn't do. Because Ngadji might catch it from you, and that would be the end of Ngadji. On second thought, perhaps you'd better run around barefooted.
3: But, Bob, he's worth a fortune.
2: Well, so are you. Now run along back to bed. Professor Converse and I have a chess game to play. Hey, Professor?

0: And Dougie. Dougie.
1: Hi, old fella. How about your banana? Here. No, I haven't got any more. What? Oh, my hand. Which one? This? Or the left? Sure, pal. Take it easy, though. It breaks. That's a good boy. Oh, no. Come on, Daddy. Give me back the rings. Come on. Hand over the jewels. I'll pick them up, Ngaji. Ngaji! All right. I'll get them myself. But you won't hear the end of it. I'll show you. You've eaten your last banana for a month, and don't you forget it. Ngaji! What's the matter? Why don't you know me? Ngaji! Stay back!
2: Come on, Professor. Hey, Scott, the fruit! There's a light in the wing, look.
3: He's loose, the fruit's loose!
2: Wait a minute, Rand. Here, take my revolver, I'll come along.
3: Never mind, stay here, call for help, I can't.

0: happened? Are you hurt?
1: I unlocked the cage. He opened the door and
0: that's all right.
1: I could just get in here and bar the door before he realized he was free.
0: And you walked away?
1: No, I ran to the door, but I hit my foot and what? I can't stand, Bob.
0: Put your arm around my shoulder. Hurry. He's breaking through.
1: I let him escape. I let him.
0: That's it, darling. Now hold tight.
1: For your young yourself, you can't carry me too, Bob.
0: Hobble on one foot now. Come on now. All right, darling, quick. The next room. Quick, in here. Now the next room. We've got to hold him up. Blow him up. Come on, Rose. Courage, darling.
1: I can't. And I'm holding you back. Or leave me. Leave me with a gun. I can shoot. Please. Please. No.
0: In here. I'll try it. I got him. Quick now, before he recovers.
1: Bob, you can't go on with me.
0: Just one more door. One last door. All right. Can't snatch iron. Keep moving. Try to help, can you?
1: I'm trying.
0: A little further. Just a little further. Here.
1: Bob, what's the matter?
0: Ruth, it's locked. From outside, it's automatic.
1: Bob, but the professor...
0: I don't know. He's gone for help.
1: Oh!
0: Steady, girl. Steady.
1: The lights are... You hit the fuse box. Richard, the lights...
2: Listen.
1: He's dead. That other shot must have finished. He's dead.
2: Quiet. No. He's alive. He's stalking us in the dark.
1: How many bullets?
2: Three.
1: Bob, one more from Gadji and it don't kill him.
2: Quiet. This way. Keep moving.
1: Now, Bob. He's against the window. Bob, the moon. The moon's coming out. Find it.
2: We'll see him, too. And I've got two shots left. Perhaps.
1: The moon. He sees it.
3: Ren, where are you? Ren!
0: Watch your light over here, Professor.
3: Ren!
4: Oh, thank heaven. Are you all right? Did you?
3: Oh, my George.
4: You did.
2: Point blank range. My last two shots. Yes.
4: And Ruth?
2: She's a broken ankle. She fainted. She'll be all right, though.
4: Ah.
2: Well, Professor?
4: It's the end of putting that, eh?
2: Is it, Professor?
4: I'm certainly dead.
2: Again.
4: Again?
2: Have you ever had the feeling that something that has just happened, it happened before, somewhere, a long time ago?
4: A very familiar psychological phenomenon. What about it?
2: I feel that all this has happened before.
4: When?
2: And that it will happen again. I only wonder when. And where. And who will be the victor. Then.
4: Yeah, let me look at you. Oh, yes. You're hurt. There are the marks of teeth on your neck.
2: An unusual birthmark. It's occurred in my family for generations. Shows up when we become excited. Is it strange, Professor?
5: All right, friends. You can come out from under your table. Everything's all right now. Ngadji is dead, and we're safe for another 10,000 years.
6: Good.
5: Oh, Mr. Hurley, Ngadji was only imaginary, so don't let him worry you.
6: No, you're right, Raymond. Especially when real things can be so much more troublesome.
5: Oh, you mean things like an irritable, sour, out-of-sorts feeling that so often warns us a laxative is needed?
6: Yes, and that's why folks have been taking Carter's Little Liver Pills for years. They know the name stands for Dependable Gentle Relief. Yes, and besides, folks know that usually within a half hour, Carter's Little Liver Pills will wake up the flow of a very essential digestive juice. This juice is all important to normal, proper digestion. So why don't you take advantage of this time-tested two-way action and ask for Carter's Little Liver Pills.
5: Well, friends, it's time to close that squeaking door to the inner sanctum until the same time next week. Invite all your friends to be here with you. It'll give you courage. There's safety in numbers. Well, next week, our ghost artist... pardon me, guest artist... comes with the highest credentials. He was on the horror roll at Spirit School. Fine student. And for anyone who'd like a snap course in exciting mystery reading, let me suggest this month's Inner Sanctum novel, The Murder of a Novelist, by Sally Wood. 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Now, friends, here's an urgent, serious thought. Remember the Red Cross. It needs your help now more than ever. And also remember, you are giving both for Christmas and for America. And your presents are United States defense bonds and stamps. Buy all you can afford today. Well, good night. Pleasant dreams, huh?
6: Attention, armchair detectives. One way to solve a puzzling case is to keep your eyes and ears open. What valuable tip would you get from this conversation?
7: I ought to have been home 2 hours ago.
0: Gotta get this order out, Tom. It's important.
7: But I've stayed 3 nights this week.
0: Well, so's everyone else. Come on, Tom. These days, ground things out.
7: But you fellas don't feel as sunk and low down and out of sorts as I have lately.
0: I can't afford to. There's too much work to be done. So when you get the feeling slowed up and sluggish, why not do something about it?
7: Yeah? What do you suggest?
0: Try Carter's Little Liver Pills.
6: Right. And when you don't feel good, try Carter's Little Liver Pills. They do the work of calomel, but have no calomel in them. Well, they are simple pills made of vegetable drugs. They wake up the flow of one of our most vital digestive juices. When this vital juice flows at the rate of about 2 pints a day, it helps to digest our food and bring back the glorious feeling that goes with regularity. Then most folks feel like happy days are here again. But be sure you get the genuine Carter's Little Liver Pills. 25 cents at all drugstores.
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0: This is the Man in Black, here again to introduce Columbia's program, Suspense. Our stars this evening are three. The order of their appearance, they are Walter Hampton, one of the theater's proudest names for two generations, and Susan Hayward and Lee Bowman, two of Hollywood's brightest younger stars. The story called The Dead Sleep Lightly by John Dixon Carr is tonight's tale of suspense. If you've been with us on these Tuesday nights, you will know that suspense is compounded of mystery and suspicion and dangerous adventure. In this series are tales calculated to intrigue you, to stir your nerves, to offer you a precarious situation, and then withhold a solution until the last possible moment. And so, with The Dead Sleep Lightly, and with the performances of Walter Hampton, Susan Hayward, and Lee Bowman, we again hope to keep you in suspense.
1: Ashes to ashes, and dust to dust.
0: Meadowvale Cemetery, not far from New York. Meadowvale Cemetery, on a dim gray morning in early April, when rain forms a mist across leafless trees and white gravestones. You see, over there, the group of silk-hatted gentlemen, each with his protecting umbrella, gathered around an open grave. You see the clay soil freshly dug. You can hear, perhaps, the creaking of support as the coffin is lowered into its everlasting house. And the droning voice of the clergyman.
2: I am the resurrection and the life, saith the Lord. He that believeth on me, though he were dead, yet shall he live.
3: Live!
4: Quiet, Mr. Templeton, please.
3: What's wrong with old Templeton?
4: Please, sir, remember where you are.
3: She's not alive, I tell you. She's not alive!
0: It might seem a long distance that, from the Cosmopolites Club in Gramercy Park on the following evening, when that same well-fed man, as hard and unemotional as the diamond pin in his tie, hurries up the steps into the club then.
5: Porter.
6: Yes, Mr. Templeton?
5: Tell me, Mr. Wilmot in the club, do you know?
6: Yes, sir. Don't you see him?
5: See him? Where?
6: In the lounge over there, sir, sitting by the fire.
5: Yes, yes, of course. I'm a little upset. You're a good fellow, Henry. I won't forget you.
6: Thank you, sir. Excuse me, sir, but aren't you going to take off your hat and overcoat?
5: Never mind my hat and coat. Just tell me one other thing. When I came into the club, was there anybody following me?
6: Following you, Mr. Templeton?
5: Yes, a woman. A woman with a long skirt and a heavy black veil.
6: There aren't many women who wear that kind of dress nowadays, sir.
5: Look out into the street. Do you see anybody?
6: No, sir. There's just a...
5: What's that?
6: Oh, that's only the old street musician, sir. He doesn't mean any harm.
5: I won't have that tune played, you hear? I'm used to getting my orders obeyed, and I'm going to have this one obeyed. Here's some money. Go out and tell him to go away.
6: Yes, sir, if you insist, but...
5: Do as you're told and don't ask questions. If anybody wants me, I shall be with Mr. Wilmot.
6: Very good, sir.

0: Good evening, Wilmot. 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
1: Oh, not at all. Pull up a chair. Want some coffee?
0: No, thanks. I'll get down to brass tacks right away.
1: Yes, you always do. I've noticed that.
0: Well, I'm a pretty self-sufficient kind of a fellow, Wilmot. I made a name for myself, even if I do say it myself. But, well, the fact is, I need advice.

0: Godfrey along. A girl named Molly Carroll. I'm leaving for Washington tomorrow. Besides, I'm moving house. So there was a lot of work to do. But I couldn't stand was that infernal cemetery in the rain. We must have gone in by the wrong gate. Because we were in a neglected, desolate part of the cemetery where the rank grass grew over the graves. You'll oblige me, Miss Carroll, if you first find out the proper directions of our places. We've come in the wrong gate to the cemetery.
1: Well, I'm sorry, Mr. Templeton. I thought...
0: But your thought doesn't matter now. This is the wrong part of the cemetery. My shoes are absolutely ruined with wet clay.
1: Well, it isn't doing my own shoes and stockings any good either, Mr. Templeton.
0: If there's been any damage to them, Miss Carroll, I'll replace them. You never found me ungenerous now, have you?
1: Well, not exactly ungenerous, no.
0: I'll pay you the compliment, Miss Carroll, saying that you're the best secretary I ever had.
1: Thank you.
0: Yet you want to leave me.
1: Yes, I want to get married.
0: That's what Mr. Barnes is telling me. And who is this Carrigan of yours? What does he do? Does he make any money?
1: Well, Frank's a radio technician. He's not very wealthy, I'll admit.
0: Wealthy? A radio technician? I bet he doesn't make as much as I pay you. Yet you want to get married.
1: Well, is there anything very strange about that?
0: Yes, if it interferes with your career, if it... Good Lord. Look at that.
1: Look at what, Mr. Templeton?
0: Over there, where I'm pointing.
1: You mean that? It's only an old gravestone covered with weeds and brambles.
0: I haven't seen that grave in years.
1: It looks rather neglected.
0: It is neglected, isn't it? Will you go closer, please, and read the inscription?
1: Mr. Templeton...
0: Do as I tell you, please.
1: It says, let's see if I can get some of these weeds aside. It says, sacred to the memory of Mary Ellen Cleaver, born September 5th, 1892, departed this life March 25th, 1919. Thou shouldst still be adored as this moment thou art, let thy loveliness fade as it will. If you lower that umbrella, Mr. Templeton, you'll get soaking wet.
0: Sentimental crash. But she always liked it.
1: She always liked it?
0: Mary Ellen Cleaver.
1: Did you know her?
0: Very well indeed. She was my wife.
1: Your wife? But I never knew you were married.
0: Neither does anybody else. Where's my flask of brandy? What have I done with it?
1: It's in your hip pocket, Mr. Templeton, but do you think that's very wise? You've already had more than enough.
0: Whatever I do is wise, Miss Carroll. Well, we were married very young. She was a nice little thing. I was fond of her, yes. But she couldn't have helped me. I'm not a snob, but she wasn't in my class. No style, you know, no manners, no education.
1: Indeed.
0: Could I have introduced her to the friends I was making? No. Wouldn't have been kind to her. She didn't even want to go to the places where I was invited. She'd sit at home and say, what was it like? Did you have a nice time? What was Mrs. So-and-so wearing? And... she loved me. I'll put that to her credit. But...
1: You left her?
0: I thought it was the kindest thing to do, yes. She went away. Then I heard she'd had...
1: Had what?
0: Nothing. Doesn't matter. Well, there was a war on. I attended the peace conference in Europe. Never even knew she was dead until I heard some friends had buried her. I always promised to call her up. She said she'd come back to me if I did.
1: Uh-huh. You couldn't call her up now, Mr. Templeton, even if you wanted to.
0: No, I suppose not. But I was fond of her. I wish there was something I could do.
1: But you could have her grave cared for. Have some flowers put on it.
0: That's it. That's an idea. She'd have liked that. Can you take care of that for me?
1: I'll look after it tomorrow morning, Mr. Templeton.
0: But how will they ever be able to locate the grave? There must be thousands in this cemetery.
1: Well, each grave has a number, you know, cut into the stone so you can identify it. This is number 1212.
0: 1212. Sounds like a telephone number, doesn't it?
1: Yes, doesn't it?
0: Meadowvale 1212. Poor girl. I was fond of her.
1: Please, Mr. Templeton, come along. And please, no more brandy. You've got a funeral to attend.

0: Here in the Cosmopolites Club.
1: Yes, but I wasn't sitting in the club last night. I was on my way home.
0: And why should that scare you?
1: I don't know, but it did. I'd been jumpy all day. That infernal number kept running through my head. Meadowvale, 1212. Have you ever seen my house?
0: Yes, it's that big sham Gothic place on Riverside Drive, isn't it?
1: Yes, big and dark and drafty like a mausoleum. I told you I was moving house to an apartment downtown. But there were some papers there. I had to get out of the safe in the library to take with me to Washington tomorrow. I knew the servants would be gone, of course. But I hoped Mrs. Broom, that's my housekeeper, would still be there. Then, when I went up the park, about 6:30...
2: Meadowvale 1212.
1: Sorry to trouble you, Mrs. Bloom. I seem to have mislaid my key. You ought to have sworn I had it on my key ring this morning.
2: It's no trouble, Mr. Templeton. Only, I hope you're not planning to spend the night here.
1: No, I'm going to a hotel. Why do you ask?
2: Because they've disconnected everything except the electricity and taken away most of the furniture.
1: They haven't touched anything in the library.
2: No, sir. I told them you said to leave that. But it does seem a pity in a way.
1: What seems a pity?
2: To break up a lovely home like this after all these years.
1: Home? This big, ugly picture gallery?
2: It's been a home to me, sir.
1: Well, I've treated you generously, haven't I?
2: Yes, sir. I'm sorry.
1: I've got several hours' work to do, Mrs. Bloom. A whole safe full of papers to sort over. I'm going to the library and... What's that you're hiding behind your back?
2: I'm not hiding anything, sir.
1: All the same, what is it?
2: It's only a music box, sir. I found it in the attic when the moving men were here. If I hadn't known there were... Well, no ladies in your life, I'd have said it belonged to one of them. I love to hear them, sir. May I?
1: Mrs. Bloom!
2: Yes, sir?
1: If you don't want me to smash that music box, turn it off.
2: Yes, sir, I'm sure I never...
1: I'm going to the library. If you can find any sandwiches and coffee, bring them.
2: Yes, sir.
1: Excuse me. Same old library. Same old... claw-footed desk. There's the Venetian mirror she bought for him. Look at yourself in the mirror, Templeton. Admit you can't face it. Admit you can't work here tonight. Admit you've got to have lights and music and... That's it. Go out for dinner. Telephone Wilmot. If they've let the phone... Oh, yes. Good. Here it is. Hello, hello.
3: Yes, sir. Number, please.
1: Number, please. I want, Meadowvale 1212.
3: Meadowvale 1212.
1: Wait, what the devil's name am I saying? Change that, I want...
4: Hello, my darling. I knew you'd call me when you needed me.
1: Who's that speaking? Who are you?
4: It's Mary Ellen, dear. Don't you recognize my voice?
1: You're not Mary Ellen. This is a trick. Mary Ellen is dead.
4: Yes, dear. But the dead sleep lightly. And they can be lonely, too. And now that you do need me...
1: I don't need you. I don't need anybody.
4: I'm coming back to join you, dear. It's not easy, but I'll be there by the time the clock strikes 7. I'll wear a veil because I don't look very pretty. But
1: I won't have this. I won't listen to you. I won't...
4: Goodbye, my dear. Remember, when the clock strikes 7...
1: Mrs. Bloom!
2: Mr. Templeton, what on earth is the matter?
1: Who's been playing tricks on me?
2: Tricks, sir, I don't understand.
1: Who spoke to me on this phone?
2: But, sir, nobody could have spoken to you on that phone.
1: Nobody could have? What are you talking about?
2: That phone's disconnected, sir.
1: Disconnected?
2: Yes, sir. The man came here this afternoon and took that little metal box off the wall and rolled all the wires up and put everything on the desk there. Said he'd be back tomorrow to take it away.
1: But Mrs. Bloom, that's impossible.
2: Look for yourself, sir. You're standing in the middle of the room holding that phone, and the wires don't lead anywhere.
1: That's true.
2: So you couldn't very well have talked to anybody on the phone that wasn't connected? Now, could you?
1: I tell you, I got the operator. I heard it ring. I talked to... someone else.
2: Oh? And what did that person say?
1: She said she'd be here to visit me when...

0: then, Wilmot, the night came. And the horror.
1: What horror? Take it easy, man. There's nothing to worry about. You're sitting...

0: Mr. Templeton, what's the matter?
1: And so, Wilmot, that's what happened last night. The phone was disconnected. It was Mary Ellen's voice. There's no doubt about that. Am I out of my mind or what?
2: Before I say anything about that, my friend.
1: Well?
2: Let's hear the end of your story. What did happen when the clock struck seven?
1: I don't know.
2: You don't know?
1: No, I lost my head. Ran out of that house as though the devil were after me. Maybe he was.
2: And since then?
1: I spent the night at the hotel. Today, I've walked past that house 50 times, 100 times, trying to muster up enough nerve to go in. I couldn't do it, but I've got to go in there.
2: Why?
1: It's those papers I've got to take to Washington.
2: Send somebody else to get them.
1: I can't do that, Wilmot. It's confidential information for the government. I've thought of everything. I've even bought a revolver, see?
2: For the love of heaven, man, put that gun away. You want the other club members to think you have gone insane?
1: Then I thought of you. You know all the tricks of fake spiritualists. You've written about it and lectured about it.
2: Yeah, which reminds me, by the way, that I'm lecturing before the Acropolis Club in about 20 minutes.
1: You've got to break that engagement, Wilmot.
2: Why?
1: Because you're going with me to my house tonight, now.
2: Oh, that's impossible, old man. Now sit quietly and listen to me. I'll go with you willingly, tomorrow morning.
1: That's too late. I'm taking an early plane to Washington.
2: Well, then wait until I can get away from the lecture. Say, around midnight. I'll tell you what I'll do. I'll take a taxi and join you as soon as I can.
1: That won't do. I've got to know the answer now. Do you understand?
2: Aren't you being a little unreasonable about this?
1: Unreasonable or not, I usually get my own way, and I mean to have it now.
2: Well, then I'm afraid you'll have to go to the house alone. Besides,
1: you know, Wilmot, you worry me. You sit there puffing at that pipe and looking at me out of those queer eyes of yours like a young Satan. I've often wondered what you were really thinking about.
2: Since you flatter my intelligence so much, I was wondering whether you'd been quite frank with me.
1: Frank with you how?
2: About your late wife, Mary Ellen Cleaver.
1: What about her?
2: Well, after she left you, something happened that you don't like to talk about. Was there, by any chance, a child, a son, for instance, or...
1: Did you say a son?
2: Yes.
1: I don't know what you're talking about.
2: Well, then let's agree not to understand each other, shall we?
1: Now, are you coming with me or aren't you?
2: I tell you, man, I'll get there as soon as I can.
1: All I can think about is the wet red clay in that cemetery and the dismal grave in the rain and what her face might look like if she raised the veil, and what am I going to see in that house? What am I going to see in that house?

0: So the clocks chime, the hours dwindle, and the traffic roar of the city sinks to a low growl behind twinkling lights. It is midnight when a taxi moves along a certain street towards a certain house out of a bygone age. Lightless, black against the stars, surrounded by iron railings and with a path bordered by fir trees leading to the front door. Look, too, at the face of Mr. Patrick Wilmot when that taxi draws near.
1: All right, driver. This is the place.
2: I've been waiting for you, sir.
1: No, you needn't wait. Keep the change.
2: Thank you, sir. Good night.
1: So the front gate is open. And he did go in. And... I beg your pardon. I didn't mean to bump into you.
3: Mr. Wilmot.
1: You know who I am.
3: Oh, yes. I've seen you several times in our office. I'm Molly Carroll, Mr. Templeton's secretary.
1: What are you doing here?
3: Well, it's Mr. Templeton.
1: What about him?
3: Well, that's what I want to know. I was out with Frank, that's my fiancé, and when I got home, the girl I room with said that Mr. Templeton had been phoning and phoning all evening. She said he sounded drunk or something. He wanted somebody to go with him to this house.
1: Evidently, I wasn't the only person he applied to. Shall we go in?
3: But yes, but the whole house is dark. Suppose he isn't there.
1: He's there, all right. You don't know men like Bert Templeton.
3: But
1: I'll push the gate wider. Now, straight up the walk to the front door. I've got a flashlight.
3: What are we going to find?
1: Something rather unpleasant. I'd better warn you.
3: How do you know?
1: I have my ways of knowing, Miss Carroll.
3: Oh, look.
1: What is it?
3: That French window to the left of the front door.
1: Yes.
3: It's partly open.
1: Well, there's nothing in that, necessarily. Templeton said he'd lost his key. He might have had to open a window.
3: Oh, that's true, but...
1: So you see it, too, do you?
3: See what?
1: There's a footprint across the sill of that French window. A footprint made in wet clay.
3: It's like the clay of the cemetery.
1: So I should imagine. Will you go in first, or shall I?
3: Into that dark room, I will not.
1: Well, then stay here, please, until I get some lights on.
3: No, wait. I'll go. Let me take your arm.
1: All right, be careful now. Yes, I thought so. This room is the library. And there are more footprints of somebody or something walking in. They lead... Who's there? Who's there?
4: It's only me, sir. Mrs. Bloom, the housekeeper.
1: Then what's the idea of standing in a dark room in the middle of the night with what sounds like...
4: It's only a music box, sir. I left it behind along with some other things and came back to get them. I've got my own key. I thought I heard a noise in here.
1: But why aren't there any lights?
4: The electricity's cut off, sir. It was cut off today.
1: I see. Templeton is here, or was here. He must have had some kind of light. If I turn this flashlight on the desk, maybe... Be quiet, Miss Carroll!
4: What is it, sir? I'm as blind as a bat without my glasses.
1: It's Mr. Templeton. He's lying on the floor beside the desk.
3: Oh, he isn't...
1: No, he isn't dead. But his face is the color of putty. I think he's had some kind of stroke. We'd better not take any chances. Mrs. Bloom?
4: Yes, sir.
1: Get outside to the nearest telephone and call for an ambulance. Tell him it's an emergency case.
4: You're Mr. Wilmot, aren't you? But what's happened to him?
1: Ask a dead woman.
4: I beg your pardon.
1: Never mind. Hurry.
4: Of course I'll hurry, Mr. Wilmot. What are we going to do?
1: Well, let's have a look around. Templeton seems to have been working at his papers by the light of a couple of candles, which somebody's blown out. We'll relight them. There's the desk. There's all the papers scattered round
3: him. Mr. Wilmot, please. What happened to him?
1: I'll tell you. As he sat there in the dim light of two candles, a ghostly figure appeared at that French window. It wore a long, old-fashioned skirt and a heavy black veil to hide the face. It walked toward Templeton, tracking graveyard clay. It stretched its arms to him like this.
3: Keep away from me, please.
1: Templeton couldn't stand it. He collapsed. And now, before the old housekeeper returns, would you care to hear how the whole trick was worked?
3: Trick? What trick?
1: Have you heard about the ghost voice that talked on a disconnected telephone?
3: Oh, yes. Yes, he said something about it this morning, but I thought he wasn't himself.
1: He wasn't, but he heard it. Remember Mrs. Bloom's story about the telephone man?
3: Yes.
1: They don't send a man round to yank the whole apparatus off the wall, put it on the desk, and say he'll be back for it next day. This man from the telephone company was an imposter.
3: The man from the telephone company was an imposter?
1: Exactly.
3: Oh, look, he's moving his hand. He's trying to open his eyes. Isn't there anything we can do for him?
1: No, there's nothing we can do till the doctor arrives. In the meantime, listen to me.
3: All right. What did this imposter do?
1: He took away the real phone and substituted a spirit telephone. You don't know what a spirit telephone is?
3: No, of course not.
1: It's an old device used by fake mediums. You see a telephone without wires standing on a desk like that one. You pick up the receiver and talk to the dead. Of course, you never really talk into the phone at all.
3: But if you don't talk into the phone, then...
1: Fixed underneath the desk is a tiny microphone with hidden wires leading to another room in the same house. That microphone picks up every word you think you're saying to the phone. Is that clear?
3: I think so.
1: Now, the dummy telephone is really a low-power radio receiving set. Somebody in another room can talk back to you after hearing what you say on the wired microphone.
3: Then, Mr. Templeton...
1: If Templeton hadn't rung Meadowvale 1212, then rest assured that same number would have rung him.
3: Well, then the scheme couldn't fail either way.
1: But, you see, there's one thing in this matter I haven't got quite clear even yet.
3: And what's that?
1: Tell me, Miss Carroll, just why did you work this whole trick? Why did you try to scare your father to death?
3: My father!
1: Templeton is your father, isn't he?
3: That might be rather difficult to prove, Mr. Wilmot.
1: By George, I admire you.
3: Thanks very much. I'm flattered.
1: Expressionless as ever. Eyes as hard and cold and blue and handsome as... Well, make your own comparisons. But I knew you were guilty, of course, when I heard your fiancé was a radio technician.
3: You can leave Frank out of this.
1: Oh, you have scruples. Have I touched you?
3: Nothing can touch me. Not since my mother died.
1: Your fiancé installed the ghost mechanism and took it away today. He probably thought it was only a joke.
3: He did. I swear he did.
1: And the rest of it was plain enough. Who led Templeton to the wrong gate in the cemetery, past that woman's grave? You did. Who was the only one who could have stolen the key to this house off that key ring he took to the office? You were. You needed that key to come and go as you liked and impersonate the two voices on the phone.
3: Is there any need to go on with this? He killed her, you know.
1: You mean... Templeton killed your mother?
3: Oh, not with a knife or a bullet or poison. All he did was break her heart. And that's no offense in law.
1: Yeah, steady now.
3: Well, I've done what I wanted to do. I've torn his whole rotten life to pieces. And there he is, gasping for breath on the floor. And I'm glad. I'm glad. Oh, God, forgive me. He is my father.
1: Does he know you're his daughter?
3: No. No, of course not. When I went to work for him as a secretary... He hadn't even seen me since I was a child. But I got near him. I worked for years to get near him. No. I wish I hadn't.
1: Now, look here. You've got to pull yourself together.
3: Why? Who cares?
1: It's the ambulance coming and maybe the police.
3: What do I care? Tell the police what you like.
1: My dear girl, you don't think I'll tell them anything. I'm merely an onlooker. An amateur Satan who doesn't believe in ghost voices.
5: Mary Ellen. Mary Ellen.
3: What's that?
1: Templeton, his eyes are open. He's trying to get up.
5: Mary Ellen.
1: It's as though he could see something that we can't
3: What's
1: see.
3: What's that he's got in his hand?
1: It's a revolver. He had one at the club.
3: He's putting it against his chest. I'll stop him.
1: Look out. Look out.
3: Oh. He did love her after all. And now he's tried to join her. Oh, don't let him die.
1: He's all right, Molly. You grabbed the gun just in time.
3: If he doesn't die, I'll make it up to him. I swear I'll make it up to him.
1: I tell you now, he's not going to die, but...
5: Mary Ellen.
3: What?
5: Mary Ellen.
3: But what?
5: Mary Ellen.
1: I was just wondering, is there a ghost in this room tonight?

And so closes The Dead Sleep Lightly, starring Walter Hamden, Susan Hayward, and Lee Bowman. Tonight's tale of suspense. This is your narrator, the man in black, who conveys to you Columbia's invitation to spend this half hour in suspense with us again next Tuesday. Miss Hayward appeared through the courtesy of Paramount Pictures, and Mr. Bowman appeared through the courtesy of Metro-Goldwyn-Mayer Studios. William Spear, the producer, John Dietz, the director, Bernard Herrmann, the composer-conductor, and John Dixon Carr, the author, collaborated on tonight's

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No. No, stay where you are. Do not break the stillness of this moment. For this is a time of mystery. A time when imagination is free and moves forward swiftly, silently. This is the Haunting Hour.

0: revenge.
1: Listen, those are bells tolling in requiem for a man who has died. How did he die, you ask? Ah, listen to what happened to a girl who knew and whose mind was clouded dark with the fear of knowing. Listen to a tale of murder. It is late afternoon. Lee House is set strangely on a cliff beside the rolling sea. Autumn leaves fall, and with them the threads of night. And in a car, parked a little distance from the house at a pillared gate, sits a girl behind the wheel. Beside her stands an old man with sad and beguiling eyes.
0: It's a bad night, Miss Anna, to be driving the sea road.
2: I know, Jameson. But I must go, I must. How could I spend another night in that house? What could be keeping him?
0: This young man, Miss Anna, is he...
2: He's a good driver, Jameson. I'll be perfectly safe.
0: I do hope you will be, ma'am. Listen, you can hear the surf from here. How Mr. Jonathan loved the sea.
2: Jameson, don't. Oh, there's rain behind that wind, I bet.
3: Annabelle! Annabelle!
2: He's in my mind. Memory of him. I can still see him. Like that night a few weeks before he died. I mustn't think of it. Not now. Not now.
4: You can't forget me, Annabelle. Even when I'm dead, I'll live in your mind. I'll feed on your fear of my ghost.
2: I'd rather be dead. Jonathan, let me out of this house. Let me go.
4: My dear, you're too lovely for others to see. So I've no choice but to keep you within these walls.
2: Within this prison, you mean? Even that chauffeur is a spy. There isn't a moment of the day when I don't feel a pair of eyes watching everything I do. They even pry into my thoughts. Jonathan, if you have any kindness in your heart...
4: Look here. Here at the window. The ocean is white-capped. Far you can see.
2: Why do you torture me? How can you hate me so much?
4: I don't, my Annabelle. And this pleading, it's no use. You'll never forget me. I'll never let you go. I'll never let you go.
0: Miss Anna, why so pensive?
2: Oh, I was thinking. Remembering. Jameson, are you sure you want to be caretaker at Lee House? You won't be lonesome?
0: I wouldn't leave it, Miss Anna. It'd be like leaving my little girl, my daughter Amy.
2: You loved her very much, didn't you?
0: That I did. And the morning we found her, at the bottom of the cliff down there in the cove, was almost more than my heart could bear. But that was long ago. Look there. Reckon that's the young man coming now.
2: Oh, yes, it is. Goodbye, Jameson. You've been a good friend. Thank you for that. Goodbye.
0: Good luck, Miss Anna, wherever you go.
2: Jim. Oh, Jim, I thought you'd never come.
5: Hello, Anna. Sorry.
2: Here, climb in here. Take the wheel.
5: Okay. A few last things to do at the Hendersons. You know how it is.
2: Oh, Jim. Jim, hold me close.
5: I was so worried. I was afraid you might think I wasn't coming. And all the time running over that hill, my heart kept pounding, saying, Simpleton Jim Brandt, even late for his elopement. Well, ready to start, Mrs. Brandt? Just you wait and see what a swell honeymoon trip I've got planned for us, Mrs. Brandt.
2: Oh, it's so wonderful. But is it real, Jim?
5: What do you mean, real? Of course it's real.
2: Seems like a good dream. After the last 3 months since he died, I've lived in a nightmare since then.
5: But it's over now.
2: Over and done with. Jim, don't think me silly, but they don't exist any longer, do they?
5: Hmm?
2: I mean, people who are dead.
5: My heavens, no. Except in somebody's mind, maybe. Somebody who was close. A wife or a daughter like you, maybe. Especially a good-looking daughter like you.
2: Yes. I want to tell you something, Jim.
5: My, don't you sound serious, though.
2: I don't want to be serious. All I want to do is be close beside you.
5: Say, there's a road somewhere ahead that cuts off about 10 miles. Country road. We'll have to watch for it.
2: Remember the first day we met, Jim? That little country road?
5: Mm-hmm. Wasn't far from Lee House.
2: You just walked down that road from the Hendersons, and when I came along, you were poking at some rocks with a long stick, and I couldn't imagine what you were doing.
5: Oh, hey there, young lady. Would you like to see something?
2: See what?
5: Well, come here and find out. A whole nest of them down in this crevice in the rocks.
2: Nest of what?
5: Well, come and see. They won't bite you.
2: Oh, no, you tell me. I'd rather not look. That rattling...
5: Yeah, it does give them away. Well, it's a mama snake and, oh, I don't know how many chillin', in the nicest snake house you ever saw. Big fellas, too.
2: Oh, then you let them alone before they come out.
5: Oh, they'd be as scared of you as you'd be of them. Well, say, you live around here somewhere?
2: Yes, but I must go now.
5: Oh, no, wait a minute. I'm Jim Brandt, architect over at the Henderson's place. Been adding that new wing and rebuilding the stable.
2: I heard about it.
5: Where do you live?
2: At the Lee House.
5: I've been on lots of walks around here, but I've never seen you before. How come?
2: I don't often go out.
5: Say, you must be Mr. Lee's daughter, huh? Or has he got a daughter?
2: I really can't talk with you, Mr. Brandt. I've got to hurry home.
5: Oh.
2: Goodbye.
5: Oh, hey, Miss Lee. Maybe I'll see you around here again sometime.
2: The first time we met. Remember?
5: You know, you were mighty strange that day.
2: I was afraid.
5: Afraid? Afraid of what?
2: Oh, I don't know. I guess because all the days were so full of him. Like the day he disappeared.
5: What do you mean, Anna?
2: He went sailing alone that day. Then suddenly the squall blew up, the wind and the waves, and nobody ever saw him again.
3: Annabelle!
2: Yes, Jim?
3: Annabelle Lee!
5: Huh?
3: Annabelle!
2: I didn't hear what
3: Annabelle.
2: You said.
5: I didn't.
2: But you did. You said my name.
5: Oh, you were just half asleep, that's all. Hey, what's that? Doggone it, Anna. We got a flat tire.
2: Don't stop, Jim. Don't stop here.
5: We have to. I can't ride the rim.
2: But there's nothing to fix it with, Jim. Let's go on, please. I don't care about the tire.
5: Anna, what's the matter? You think I'm going to ruin a perfectly good... Hey, look. There's a little house up there. I'll bet he's got a jack. Hey, up there. Now, darling, don't look like that.
6: What's the matter?
5: Hello. Sorry to bother you. Have you got a jack I can borrow? Flat tire.
6: Sure. Hey, son, go get the jack out of the car.
5: You see, Anna, we'll have it fixed in no time. Oh, darling, don't look peeved.
6: You people headed for the turnpike?
5: Mm-hmm, that's right.
6: You're going the wrong way. Shortcut's back about a mile.
5: Oh, you mean we're past it?
6: Well, how do there, ma'am? Didn't see you at first.
2: How'd you do?
6: Don't guess you remember me. I come over and helped your husband's man, Jameson, fix the gardens this spring.
2: Jim.
6: It's too bad he's lost in that squall, Miss Lee. It's a fine gentleman, Mr. Jonathan was. It grieved us all to see your husband go like that.
2: Jim, you turn back. You're taking me home.
5: You were Jonathan's wife, Anna.
2: Don't take me back. I didn't lie to you, Jim. I was going to tell you...
5: When? After we got married? After...
2: No, I was going to tell you tonight. That second time I saw you after Jonathan disappeared, you asked my name. Even then you thought I was his daughter and something wouldn't let me say I was his wife. He was so much older, Jim. Nearly 20 years.
5: How long were you married?
2: 4 years. 4 dreadful years. I never loved him.
5: Anna.
2: I can't help it. He kept me like a prisoner in that gloomy house, watching me every minute. Oh, Jim, I do love you. Don't take me back.
5: It's all right, Anna. Don't get upset. Just be quiet for a few minutes. What's the matter? What are you looking back for?
2: Something's following us. I can feel it, Jim.
5: On this lonely road?
2: You're sorry you ever came.
5: Anna, stop it.
2: Say you're not sorry. Say you forgive me for deceiving you.
5: I do forgive you.
2: Then everything's all right, Jim. Don't hate me.
5: Oh, Anna, no. Let's not talk about it. Not now.
2: Yes, let's forget. Let's talk of something else. Look, it's beginning to rain. Night's come.
5: Yes. Listen to it on the roof. Seems to be saying your name. There's a poem written about you. Know that?
2: Yes.
5: Poe's. I used to know it by heart. It was many and many a year ago, in a kingdom by the sea,
2: that a maiden there lived, whom you may know.
5: That's it.
2: By the name of Annabel Lee. And this maid, she lived with no other thought than to love and be loved by me.
5: Say, you know it too.
2: Heard it a million times. I know it all, every syllable. Annabelle. Jim, listen.
5: What?
3: It was many and many a year ago, in a kingdom by the sea.
2: Jim, look.
5: What is it?
2: On the road in the lightning. A man in the rain.
5: Anna, it's not anybody.
2: But you don't know. He was in the house from that first day he disappeared. I could hear him even before that. Out at sea, calling my name.
5: Oh, Anna, you've got to stop this.
2: But, Jim.
5: You're just imagining it, I tell you.
2: Jim, I've got to tell you. I can't go on without telling you the truth.
5: What truth?
2: I killed him.
5: Anna.
2: I killed Jonathan. I killed my husband.
5: What are you saying?
2: Now you know. Now you can take me back to Lee House. You can take me back home. Back to him.

0: Jonathan Lee is dead. And our story begins one night a few months later when Anna, a young woman who has lived in seclusion for 4 years at Lee House, is to be married to Jim Brandt, a young architect. Jameson, the old caretaker, sees her off in the station wagon. And as Anna and Jim drive along, she confesses that she was Jonathan's wife, that she herself murdered him. Her mind is distraught with a terrible fear that the dead man is somehow among the undead, that he is waiting for her.
1: Oh, Anna, and I don't believe you. What are you saying?
2: That I killed him. I planned to kill him.
1: No, no, you couldn't have.
2: I had to tell you. Because Jim, somehow he's not dead. You said the dead only live in somebody's mind. And they do. They also live beyond the mind.
1: Oh, Anna, please.
2: That's why I couldn't wait to tell you. Calmly and sanely in the light of day. Jonathan's waiting somewhere for
1: listen.
2: Me.
1: Now, Anna, listen.
2: Don't you see, Jim? I thought I could run away from him. I thought I could send him out to sea and he'd never come back again.
1: Here, I'm going to stop the car.
2: Oh, no. Jim, please, no. If you loved me, take me on.
1: And tell me why. Why on earth did you do this?
2: I had to.
1: Tell me why.
2: That poem you mentioned. You used to say it to me. You used to love it. I'll hear him till I die. His voice droning out the words. Sometimes, Jim, he'd lie awake and I'd hear him whispering it over and over. Like the sea, mournful and sad. When I started working in the village at the library, 5 years ago that was, he used to come in and ask for Bo. At first I thought he was just a lonely old man. Lonely because his wife was dead. That day, late in October, he asked me if I'd take the job of cataloging his library. It was right after my mother died. I was alone. He used to come in that big, dark room and ask to help. He used to say, "You're working too hard, Annabelle. Come for a sail with me." I went once or twice. He'd look at me with a strange kind of laughter in his eyes. Then he asked me to marry him. He asked me a dozen times. At last I did. And then 4 years in that house with the sea always pounding, the wind crying in the cove.
1: But what did he do, Anna? What could have made you...
2: He was going to kill me. Just as he killed the first Mrs. Lee.
1: What? He murdered her?
2: Oh, Jim. I had to do it. From the day I married him, I wasn't allowed out of that house. Except when he went along. That afternoon I met you. He'd gone for a sail and I'd planned to run away.
1: Yes, you did have a suitcase, I remember.
2: But when I met you, I was sure you were one of his spies, so I had to go back again. That night, I went to his room. He was sitting in the huge chair by the fire. He looked up and smiled that grim smile.
3: Did you want something, Annabelle?
2: Jonathan, you loved me once. I had pity for you once, if not love. Oh, listen to me, please.
3: But you said it all before, hundreds of times.
2: I couldn't say it enough, Jonathan. Please, please let me go. I'll do anything you say if you'll only let me go.
3: But, my dear, when I met you, didn't my money please your eye? Isn't it enough to have that?
2: It wasn't your money, Jonathan. It was pity for you. Only pity. I thought it was love.
3: Where is your pity now? No, Annabelle. I couldn't let you go. You'd find pity for another man and grow to believe that you loved him, too. How could I bear such a thing to happen? No. You see, your pity, as you call it, is only for me. Until the day you die.
2: What do you mean? Jonathan, what do you mean?
3: Soon, I'll let you go, Annabelle. Someday soon, you must go for a sail with me.
2: I screamed and ran from him. My mind was sick with terror. What was I to do? The house was like a prison, and everywhere I turned were shadows and gloom, and Jonathan was part of it all. But I had one friend, and he'd come to me when I needed him most.
4: Xana, don't turn on the light.
2: Jameson, where are you?
4: Here beside you. I've been waiting in your room because I had to see you without him knowing it.
2: Oh, Jameson, you've got to help me. I've got to get out of here.
4: No, Miss Anna. That's what he wants you to do. And that's why I came to stop you from going.
2: Why?
4: He'd follow you. He'd find you.
2: You heard what he said?
4: I've heard it before. The other Miss Lee, she begged him to let her go. Time and again she begged him. And one day, she took a boat from the cove.
2: He said she was lost in the sea.
4: Yes, Miss Anna. But Mr. Jonathan followed in a skiff, and then she never came back. He murdered her.
2: Jameson.
4: It's the truth.
2: I believe you. I do.
4: Then wait and plan. I'll help, but he mustn't know about it. Tomorrow, we'll talk tomorrow, if he goes sailing again.
2: Sailing? You're right, Jameson. I won't run away. I know now what I have to do. I know now what I must. So that night, I made my plan. The next day, he did go sailing. And that was when I caught them. With a little cord noose I made myself. I lay on the rocks for a long time, looking down, waiting till I could get the cord over their heads.
1: Caught what?
2: The rattlesnakes you showed me that day.
1: Yeah.
2: I caught them and took them down to the cove in a box. And that night, I put them in his boat in a coil of rope. I left them there.
1: Oh, Anna, how terrible.
2: The next day, he went sailing again. He didn't see them at first. The motion of the boat and a sharp sting on his leg. And waiting in the dark, I could picture him. Fighting, drawing back, turning loose of the boom, climbing out of the pit. And the squall came. And he was gone.
1: Oh, Anna, what are we going to do?
2: But I had to, Jim.
1: And it wasn't because of me.
2: I'd only seen you once. I didn't know you weren't somebody he'd hired to watch me till I saw you again and again after he was dead. Oh, Jim.
1: Anna, look out. Hold on. It's a cliff. We're hanging over the edge, Anna. Get out, quick. Here, take my hand. This side, Anna, this side. That was close. You all right?
2: Yes, I'm all right.
1: Look, we nearly went over into the sea. Golly, we'd both have been killed.
2: Jim!
1: What, Anna?
2: We're back where we started. There's the house and the cliff.
1: What?
2: You brought me back.
1: Anna, you know I didn't.
2: Jim, look. Who is it, Jim? Yonder on the road.
1: I don't know.
2: It's Jonathan. He's walked up from the sea. Oh, let me go, Jim. Let me go.
1: Oh, it's only some man. Anna, come back here. Come back.
5: Hey, down there. What's the trouble?
1: Quick, man. Help me stop her.
5: Where'd she go?
1: I'm Jameson. We had an accident, Jameson. She's gotten some crazy notion in her head about a ghost. Look, she's running across the lawn.
5: Down to the sea path. Hurry. Miss Anna, it's me, Jameson.
2: Oh, Jameson, it's you.
1: Anna, where were you running to?
2: Oh, I don't know.
1: Oh, my darling, you frightened us nearly to death.
4: It was only me on the road, man. She's shivering, sir. Here, take my coat, Miss Anna. It's Providence that brought you back tonight.
1: Why, Jameson?
2: There's nothing to say, Jameson. Jim, take me to the house.
4: But when Jonathan sailed away that day, the snakes weren't in the boat. I took them out. You see, he could have heard their rattles. And anyway, sir, I couldn't have Miss Anna do such a thing.
2: James, you mean...
4: I couldn't have her do it, sir, when rightly the job was mine.
1: What you're trying to say...
4: With my daughter Amy, I was thinking of how Mr. Jonathan drove her to love him like she did. And how he would smile at her in that laughing way, so that she'd jump from the rocks here down to the sea.
2: And that was why...
4: So, that day, before he went for his last sail, I cut the rigging ropes. And when the wind took the canvas strong, as it does when you ride the swells, they snapped. And I stood here on the cliff and watched the boom fly free, and down he went beneath it.
2: Oh, Jim,
6: How could I watch him murder you, Miss Anna, as he'd murdered my Amy?
7: You're free of it, Anna, now. Don't you see? It was only the fear in your mind.
6: I've got a fire going in the library, Miss Anna.
7: I'll take her in, Jameson.
6: I'll go see if I can get your car off the cliff.
2: Oh, no, Jameson. Let it alone. We don't care about the car.
6: But you two can be on your way again when the rain blows over.
7: Come along in, Anna. You're cold now. Here, pull the coat around you.
2: He did it for me, Jim.
7: Are you all right now?
2: Now I am. Jim, look. What's Jameson doing?
7: He's climbing in the car.
2: Stop him, Jim.
7: What? He started the motor.
2: But the car's hanging over the edge of the rocks. Jim, stop him. It's toppling. It's toppling over the cliff. Oh, Jim, how awful. It went over the cliff.
7: Down to the sea in the cove.
2: He did it all for me.
7: And for me, too, darling. But he's made everything all right, Anna. He's made everything all right.

shadows and stillness, mystery weaves a spell of strangest fascination, charging the mind with doubts and fears. For mystery is a strange companion, a living memory.

0: Man. This is the fascinating story of Dantro, the Planet Man, troubleshooter for the League of Planets organization, the law enforcement body for peace and justice in the celestial world, whose headquarters and center of operations are situated on the capital of all the planets, Planaria Rex. From Mercury to Pluto, wherever danger threatens the universe, you will find Dantro, the Planet Man, fighting for fair play. In a moment, the Planet Man. You will remember that Slats and Dantro forced Gaza to save the life of Judge Augustus as Marston was about to execute him as an example to the other planets. When they insisted that she act immediately against Marston, she became enraged and forced them to leave the laboratory. Dantro has convinced Rura that she must take him to the leader of the council, that he may report what has happened. Slats, left alone in their quarters, mumbles unhappily to himself.
1: Yeah, this is great. Wonder how long it's going to take, Dantro. I don't trust that Gaza further than I can see her. She's back in that lab with all those machines, and she can be up to anything. By the time Dantro convinces Haru, it may be too late. I know what I'm going to do. I'm going back there myself and see if I can see what's going on. Yeah, and I'm sure it's this way. Yeah, there's the gravity drop we took. Oh, gosh, I hate these things. But here goes. Hope I can remember the right floor. Yeah, this is the floor, all right. Now, let me see. It's to the left and then right. I better hurry here. Yeah, here's the door. I wonder if I can hear through this door. No, it must be soundproof. Probably locked, too. Well, now I'm glad I took time to gimmick that electronic circuit on the way out. It shouldn't be too hard to force this lock. Just shove this hunk of wire in here. Yeah, that does it. Now I'll just ease this door open a crack. Hey, who's she talking to? Yeah, I'll open it a little further. That other voice sounds familiar. I know who that is she's talking to. That's Marston. I'm going in there. Hey, she must be talking to him over the communicator. If I can get a little closer, I'll be able to hear what she's saying.
2: Well, I've been forced by my own council here to cooperate with the two from your solar system.
3: Are you sure that one of them is Planet Man?
2: That's what he calls himself.
3: I wondered what had happened to him. No one would tell me anything. The other one must be that Earthman Slats.
2: That is exactly who it is.
1: You're not fooling, lady. It's time I cut this conversation short. I'm going to switch that machine off whether she likes it or not. Gaza!
2: Who's there?
1: Not who you expected. It's me, Slats. Turn that machine off.
2: Stay where you are.
1: Look, I heard what was going on. You better turn that machine off, you double-crosser.
2: Don't you call me names.
1: Oh, I see you're not satisfied just talking to Marston. You brought his image here in the room. He's ugly, isn't he?
3: So, this is where you disappeared to.
1: Yeah. But the discovery will do you no good, fish face. I'm going to cut that machine. That'll be the end of you.
2: You will not touch that machine.
1: Oh, won't I?
2: What are you doing? Don't throw that. That's acid. Don't.
1: Here, give me that thing. You're not to be trusted.
2: Let go of that projector.
1: You better let go of it. I never hit a lady in my life, but I will if I have to.
2: Don't you dare.
1: Sorry, but here goes. That takes care of you. How to turn off that machine.
3: Stay where you are, Slats. Don't even turn around.
1: Are you kidding? I happen to know that a three-dimensional projection can't hit anybody. I walked right through one not so long ago.
3: You better not try walking through this one.
1: Don't try to fool me. You're bluffing.
3: Bluffing, am I? Turn around.
1: What are you trying to prove? I can see you. Listen, I've seen these things operate before. Sure, I can see you. You're just an image.
3: Image, am I?
1: Hey, what's going on? I was certain that a three-dimensional image was not made of solid matter.
3: You see, Slats, I am not a three-dimensional image.
1: What are you talking about? What else could it be?
3: If you had come in a little sooner, you might have realized that Gaza actually transferred me to this laboratory from Planaria Rex with the dimension warper.
1: You mean you're here in this room? That's actually you standing there talking?
3: Yes, actually Marston standing here talking, but not for long.
1: But you... I don't understand.
3: What is there to understand? Gaza found her interests more along the lines of Marston's than those of her own people. Just before you interrupted us, we were discussing an alliance. and in a moment we will continue that discussion.
4: An alliance between you two? What?
3: This is enough conversation. Take that water and revive Gaza.
4: Do your own dirty work, Marson. I wouldn't help her.
3: You're in no position to refuse, Slats.
4: That's what you think.
3: I will give you one more chance. Do as I say. Surely you do not think I am reluctant to destroy you.
4: You're probably going to do it anyway, so why should I make it easier for you?
3: If you do not do as I say, I will make it worse for you.
4: Yeah? How can you make it worse for me?
3: Have you ever seen a man burn to death slowly with a heat projector?
4: What are you talking about?
3: This is a heat projector in my hand. I can control the amount of heat in the beam. If you do not do as I say, I will roast you slowly with it.
4: You're a nice kid.
3: Never mind the compliments. Do as I say or you will suffer horribly. If you obey my orders, I will see that you get a quick, painless death.
4: Thanks, that's some choice.
3: You had better make it fast.
4: Okay. Is this the water over here?
5: What are you doing?
4: Didn't think I could throw it this far, did you, huh? Yeah, now I've been waiting for this opportunity for a long time. Take that!
0: Slat seems to have gotten Marston off balance for the moment. Can he overcome this fiend? We'll be back in a moment, so level off. When we left Slats, he was in what appeared to be a fight to the death with

0: I'm going to use the dimension warper to transfer you to the center of our sun. There won't be a trace of you.
1: Yeah, got it all figured out, huh? What are you going to do with Mr. Ugly here?
0: I don't mind telling you, you're not going to have a chance to repeat it to anyone.
1: That's big of you.
0: As you probably heard, Marston and I were talking business.
1: Yes, I heard.
0: Well, I think we'll get along very well together.
1: You're two of a kind, all right.
0: Well, never mind the humor. I decided on this plan when I saw Haru convince the Council to help you and that planet man. Marston and Gaza rule the galaxy. I'm tired of taking orders from Haru. She and this whole planet are soft and spineless. It's time they let someone rule who knows how to use power.
1: You sound just like Marston.
0: I've wasted enough time. Get over to the Dimension Warper.
1: Why should I make it easy for
0: you?
1: Get
0: over there. I'm not going to tell you again.
1: Listen, if I'm going to die, I might as well make you work. You'll have to drag me over to that machine.
0: Very well, you want it this way.
2: Do it, Gaza. You won't live another second.
1: Yes, so Haru.
0: Haru, thank goodness you got here in time.
3: What happened here? Look at this laboratory. Who is that man?
1: Wait a minute. Let me do the talking. Now, this Gaza here...
4: Let her talk, Slats.
1: What? Let her talk? Are you kidding? If you listen to her, she...
4: Trust me, Slats.
1: Well, I hope you know what you're doing.
0: Well, I'm glad you're showing some intelligence. I don't know how well you know this Earthman friend of yours, but he sneaked into the laboratory while I was out. And when I returned, I overheard him making a deal to betray us all with this monster.
1: That's enough, Gaza. What? That's ridiculous. She's the one who...
3: Be quiet. Let Gaza speak.
0: Thank you. It was fortunate I returned when I did. They had apparently almost finished. And this Slats was about to send Marston back to Planaria Rex.
1: But I'm...
4: Easy, Slats.
0: When I broke in on them, they attacked me. Fortunately, neither of them was armed. I succeeded in avoiding Slats long enough to overcome Marston with a lucky blow. I was not so fortunate with Slats, as you can see. Struck me several times before I managed to get him covered with my heat projector.
3: Why didn't you call for help?
0: There wasn't time. I was just about to when you two arrived.
4: Have you heard enough, Haru?
3: Quite enough, Planet Man.
0: Good. Now I think I'll do us all a service and eliminate the traitor before he can try any more of his foul tricks.
1: Thundering asteroids, what kind of nonsense is this? You couldn't believe her. You won't even listen to the truth.
4: Don't make a move, Gaza. Put that projector down. You see, Slats, we were listening outside for quite a while.
3: We know just what actually happened here. We heard everything. Do you understand what that means, Gaza?
4: Stop her! She's running toward the Dimension Warper! Stop, Gaza, stop!
1: Haru, you killed her.
3: She deserved a much worse fate than that.
1: Well, I was really worried for a minute. Say, what do we do with Marston here? He's coming, too.
3: With your permission, we'll take care of Marston. We have our own way of dealing with these cases.
4: All right, but watch him.
3: Don't worry, we will. Guards, seize him. I'll give you detailed instructions later. Don't let him out of your sight.
4: Come on, Slats. We've got a lot to talk over.
1: You don't mind if I eat first.
5: It's just like Slats to be hungry at a time like this. What has Dancho accomplished with Haru? We'll be back in a moment, but first, here is a message the Planet Man wants you to hear.

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0: 23, rocket ship Luna arriving from Moon at rocket cradle 4, east section.
1: Mommy, is that it? Is that the one with Daddy on it?
2: Billy, I told you before, Daddy's spaceship arrived here several hours ago. The spaceship from Mars has been here since 11 o'clock.
1: Then where is he? Why don't I see my daddy?
2: Because, darling, all the soldiers have to go through quarantine and army regulations and all sorts of things.
1: Why, my daddy's a space soldier. I'll bet he had all sorts of adventures. I'll bet he had...
0: Attention, please.
2: Quiet, Billy. 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
0: All relatives of military personnel of rocket ship Militant, Flight 82 from Mars, holding blue cards, report to Gate 5.
2: Oh, Billy, that's us. The soldiers are going to come out in a few minutes. Come on, darling, come on.
1: Will he know me, Mama? Will Dad know me? Will I know him?
2: Watch where you're walking, Billy. Of course he'll know you, dear. He'll see me first, and then he'll see you.
1: All I ever saw was his picture.
2: Stand by that rope, Billy. We can see Gate 5 from here.
1: Boy, he'll tell me all about the war on Mars.
2: Oh, Billy, it's so good to have him back. 5 years. 5 long years.
1: Can I see the spaceship later, huh, Mom? Later, maybe?
0: Relatives of military personnel of Spaceship Militant, please do not cross the white line.
2: They're starting to come out now.
1: Oh, look, that man there in the white uniform. He's an atomic gunner. My picture book tells all about them.
2: 11 weeks on a spaceship getting to Mars. 11 weeks coming back to Earth. And more than 4 years fighting on Mars. 5 years. Billy, stand back. Don't cross the white line.
0: Light 7. 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
1: Over there, look, Mommy, a band. They're going to play music.
2: They're welcoming the soldiers home, Billy. The first soldiers home from the war on Mars.
1: More soldiers are coming out, Mommy.
2: Oh, Billy, I'm so excited.
1: Do you see him yet? Hey, Mom, that's a rocketeer with the green uniform. Oh, boy, he shoots rocket guns.
2: I don't see him. I don't see him yet. So many men, so many.
1: Can I have a drink of water, Mama? I'm thirsty.
2: I don't see him yet. I still don't see him.
1: I want a drink.
2: Billy, not now. Oh, look, I think that's Daddy. No. No, it's not. Oh, Michael, where are you?
1: I'm going to show my daddy my toy gun. We'll play space soldier together. We'll have fun.
2: Billy, I see him. I see your daddy.
1: Where? Which one is he?
2: Wave to him, Billy. He's looking around to see if we're here. In the yellow uniform, over there. Michael! Michael, darling, here we are, Michael.
1: He sees us, Mommy. He's running to us. He's pushing the other people away.
2: Oh, he looks so wonderful. But tired. Michael! Michael!
1: Mommy, why are you crying?
2: Because he's come home, dear. Michael's come home.
1: Hey, Dad, here we are. Yoo-hoo! Hey, Daddy!
2: Here he comes. Oh, Michael.
3: Mary. Mary, darling. Darling.
2: So long since I've held you. But, Michael, you've got to meet your son.
3: Hello, son.
2: Hello. Is that all you've got to say to your daddy?
3: Oh, he doesn't have to say anything. Just let me look at him.
2: Oh, you've got forever to do that now, darling. Because you're home. Our

0: 3 o'clock in the afternoon, Mom. Why is Daddy asleep?
1: He was tired, Billy. He wanted to rest.
0: He didn't talk much when we came home, did he?
1: No, but he will. You and he will have a lot to talk about.
0: Hey, I think I heard him getting up.
1: Well, we'll open the door carefully and peek in. Now be quiet in case he's still asleep.
2: It's all right. I'm awake.
1: Oh, well, you slept 2 hours.
2: No, I haven't been asleep. I'm just lying here.
1: Is something wrong, Michael? Do you feel all right?
2: Oh, sure. Just can't get used to being home.
1: I'll make a snack for you. Billy, now you can talk to your father.
2: Come here, son. Sit on the bed.
0: Okay, Dad.
3: I'll call you when everything's ready.
2: What do you want to tell me, Billy?
0: I don't know.
2: But your mother said...
0: Well, do you like me?
2: Well, of course I like you.
0: Will you play with me?
2: Well, I'm a little tired, son, but I guess it can be arranged. What do you want to play?
0: Soldiers, space soldiers. You're a soldier and
2: play something else.
0: You don't like me.
2: Just play something else, that's all.
0: All the kids think it's swell my dad's a space soldier. Nobody else in my gang has a dad who's gone to Mars. I told him when my dad came home, he showed me how to play real soldier, and we have
2: fights. Stop talking about it.
0: Yes, sir.
2: And don't say yes, sir, to me. I don't ever want to hear you say that. Stop crying. Men aren't supposed to cry. Space soldier. 200 years the world hasn't had a war. For 200 years the human race finally got peace. Federated world in the years after 2000. Science flourishes, civilization grows. Then we learn how to travel in outer space. First the moon for scientific observations. Then we go on to other planets. Mars. The one planet we know is capable of sustaining human life. And all the 200 years of peace gets rotted away because the Earth wants to explore Mars and the Martians object. New worlds to conquer with the Columbuses of 2000 plus. And the interplanetary war begins. We have to fight for every canal, every inch on Mars. Well, I don't want any son of mine thinking it's so great. I hate it. Hate it.
0: I was going to play space soldier with...
2: Space soldier? What do they do? Fill you full of the romance of Mars, the mysteries of the unknown? How can you or anybody on this particular world know what it's like in that unhuman place called Mars? Play, space soldier, play. I remember the patrol into the red grass. Blades sharp as swords and covered with that sickening ooze of the Martian vegetation. We went on patrol, 14 of us. I was the patrol leader. All right, let's stop a minute.
4: Oh!
2: You see anything?
4: Just the red grass. Wait, about a mile and a half over there, a sand belt.
2: Give me your glasses. Yeah, that's right.
5: Wherever the grass meets the sand belt, we gotta be careful. Those sand spiders, more dangerous than a cobra. One bite and you're dead in half a minute.
2: Men are all wearing shin boots.
4: We'd better put on our masks and gloves, too. Sometimes a spider crawls up the clothing.
2: Okay. 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
6: Protective gear?
7: Oh, no.
4: It's too quiet. I've always got the feeling the Martians are around when it's this quiet.
7: Yeah, I know what you mean.
2: We'll go on now. Leo, you take 4 men and cover the left. Use electric rifles.
7: Yes, sir.
2: Have Mulroney take 4 men and cover the right. Torpedo pistols.
7: Yes, sir.
2: Ted and I'll take the other men and move straight on. Ted, we'll use atomic shell clips in our guns. We meet opposition and have to blast them. Leo's and Mulroney's groups can cover us as we move around the area we've radiated. Better keep our belt Geiger counters handy.
4: Okay, Captain.
2: Let's move.
4: I'm The slime from the grass sticks to everything.
2: Yeah. Careful, those sharp rocks.
4: There certainly aren't any Martians on that sand belt, or we'd see them. They're around here at all. They're between us and the sand belt, hiding in this red grass.
2: Look out! What? Jump away! You almost stepped on it.
4: Good Lord, I didn't see it. A tooth flower.
2: Those flowers are hard as ivory. It's a carnivorous plant. If you walk too close to it, it'll bite your leg in half.
4: Mars. The nightmare planet.
2: Yeah, we'll keep moving. And keep your eyes peeled for killer vegetation and enemy Martians.
4: Oh, it's getting hot.
2: Always gets like an oven about this time of day.
4: Leo's group is moving ahead. Apparently they found nothing dangerous yet.
6: Hello!
7: Hello!
2: They're waving. Everything's okay.
4: Don't be too sure. Look over there.
2: Sandstorm. Whipping across the sand belt. They come up in seconds, blast by at hundreds of miles an hour.
6: Everybody down, hit set!
2: Who's all over us? Those grass blades like an Indian faker lying down in a bed of knives.
4: Hug the dirt. Here comes the sandstorm.
6: Seconds.
2: All right. Get up.
4: Good. 7, 8, 9, 10, 11, 12. 2 men missing.
2: Here comes Leo.
5: Yep. 2 men, Davis and Martin.
2: What happened?
5: They're dead, sir. Wind tore Davis' jacket. Sand spider bit him. Wind carried a swarm of them into the grass.
4: What about Martin?
5: Don't know what caused it, but he's dead all right.
2: Come on. Let's take a look.
5: There he is, sir. His skin is natural, not blue the way it turns when a sand spider kills you.
2: Let me see. Good Lord.
4: What's the matter?
2: The Martians.
5: Martians?
2: They got him during the sandstorm. He must be around somewhere. Look at his back where I opened the jacket.
5: Hit by a sonic beam.
2: Right. Super sound wave gadget of theirs. Turns your guts to jelly. The Martians are here, all right. Now warn the men. Lie down. Give me your pocket magnet speaker, quick.
4: Here you are, sir.
2: Right. Leo, crawl in your belly over to the boys. Keep low.
8: Okay.
2: Let me know when you get there. Meanwhile, I'll talk on the magnet speaker.
8: Yes, sir.
2: The Martians will hear me. So here's some lingo they won't understand.
9: Now, get this. We got company for tea. Be trigger happy and remember the Alamo.
2: Is Leo there yet?
4: Can't see him. Wait, he's coming on the UHF talkie. Snap on your earphones. Okay, Leo.
10: No sign of the enemy. We're fanning out. We're covered by the red grass. Passed word, shoot first.
2: Good.
4: That's an electric rifle.
10: Enemy sighted. The jelly got one. They're east 200 yards.
2: Let's move in. Give them everything.
10: Yes, sir.
2: Come on, Ted.
4: Right with you.
2: Murder trying to crawl through this grass.
4: Torpedo pistols. Our only group has made contact.
2: Leo. Leo.
10: Yeah?
2: Whoever reaches 100 yards, throw atomic grenades.
10: Right.
4: The Martians haven't returned any fire yet.
2: Yeah, they're probably waiting till we get closer. And they'll fan the area with that sonic beam of theirs.
10: Shedlow's at 100 yards. He's throwing the cookies any second. Plug your ears.
2: Check.
4: That should have cleaned them out.
2: Gotta be careful. We can't go in to see. We don't have any anti-radiation gear.
4: No sound from the Martians. Nothing.
2: Leo. Leo, any report from you?
10: I think we got him. Absolutely no sign like.
2: Move south a few hundred yards, then east. Probe their positions.
10: Right.
4: Captain, I'm pretty sure it's all clear.
2: Yeah, you're probably right. I just feel conservative right now.
4: I'll be glad when they verify the Martians are cleaned out. This heat, the stinking grass. What a planet.
2: Well, at least the moon is dead. Why weren't we satisfied when we got to the moon? No, we had to go on to this forsaken... Listen.
4: The sonic beam. The Martians are attacking.
2: They must have had a group to the south. They've got someone.
4: They're shattering us down. Look over there.
2: We can't help them. Just hug the dirt.
4: What are those men?
2: Don't you think I know that? What are two of us against a Martian patrol?
4: Try to reach Leo.
2: Leo. Leo. Come in, Leo. No response.
4: I gotta get over there.
2: You're staying here. We've got to stay here and try to get out later.
4: But Leo... Leo's my brother. My brother.

0: Well, here's your snack, darling. I hope you like... Where's Billy? I thought he was in here with you.
1: He went up.
0: To play?
1: I don't know.
0: Oh, he has been so looking forward to having his daddy back. All the kids in the neighborhood are waiting to meet you. We've been boasting about you for months, ever since we got word that you were coming home.
1: Yeah, I know.
0: Michael, is something wrong? Did you and Billy have a quarrel?
1: He's a stranger to me, Mary.
0: A stranger? You're wrong, son.
1: He was just a baby when I left. I can't get used to him.
0: Oh, but you will. You can't help loving him.
1: Well, I can't get to know him until he stops this terrible business of reminding me all the time. Reminding me of what I want to forget.
0: But he's proud of you, of what you've done, of what
1: you... You know, I told him what it was really like up there. He ran out of here crying.
0: Michael!
1: Well, what do you want me to do? Throw out my chest and brag about being a hero? Pretend that a planet called Mars, that Satan himself, with the aid of a few million devils, must have created, pretend that Mars is heaven? That fighting a war so far away it takes months to get there is fun for the kiddies? I'm sorry, Mary. Just leave me alone.
0: Michael, this isn't like you.
1: How do you know what I'm like after all these years? I hardly know myself at this moment. 5 years away from people. Away even from the one world in the universe that contains human beings.
0: But there were other men with you all the time. Hundreds, thousands of them. What do you mean you were alone?
1: Oh, you don't understand.
0: Michael, darling, I'm worried about you.
1: A spaceship. Half a mile long. 11 weeks in flight, confined quarters, the same blank faces of men torn from their planet, catapulted into infinity, a fleck of controlled cosmic dust, and being alone. And on Mars, a base dug underground, living in plastic shells for barracks, never being able to move except on patrols, all of us men in a nightmare. And being alone, in our souls alone. Give me some coffee.
0: All right, Michael. Here you are.
1: Thanks.
0: Michael, you're home now. And you're not alone anymore.
1: It's good coffee.
0: Tomorrow afternoon and evening, that is.
1: Yes?
0: I'm giving a party for you. At first, I was going to have it a surprise for you, but I think you should know.
1: I don't want a party.
0: We've our families here, and all your old friends. They want to see you, Michael. Everyone's so happy you're home.
1: Call it off.
0: But, Michael,
1: I don't want to see them. Can't you understand? I don't want to see them. Their smug hellos, their glad you're back chatter. Their what's it like in another world and how's Mars, old man, questions. They wouldn't understand the answers if I could somehow force myself to talk about it.
0: But it won't be like that. They love you. They're happy that
1: you're
0: back.
1: For the last time, no.
0: Darling, you can't go on like this. Fighting the Martians in your memories and fighting the human beings who love you. For your sake, Michael, I am not going to call off the party. Everyone is coming just as I planned, and you've got to meet them and see for yourself. You've got to understand for yourself that you are home again on Earth and that you have a life to live once more.
1: Do you mean that, Mary?
0: I do, Michael, darling, I do. Because I love you.
1: Well, I'm really a stranger in this house. Not really the head of it. Still alone. A barracks filled with chintz curtains.
2: Giovanna!
1: Coffee. All right, Mary. Have your party. Without the guest of honor.

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0: I'll walk forever.
1: Sun shining.
0: Beautiful and peaceful. Trees. Tall trees. Green and yellow leaves. No red grass. No red grass anywhere. The birds. What wonderful sounds they make. 5 years. Never saw, never heard a bird. The only creatures that ever made a sound up there were the Martian contorlies. Fat, greasy lizards that screamed like tortured souls. Look at those flowers. 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So peaceful in which to be alone. The grass with short, soft carpet-like blades. A carpet of green, cool and gentle. I'll just sit on the grass. Lie on the grass and rest. Rest and think. Think. Think. I remember when Ted and I got back to command post. The Martian sky was dark. Clouds up there never looked like these clouds. We hadn't spoken to each other for a long while. How we got away alive from the ambush, I'll never know. And now we were coming to the base and the commander.

0: That the full report, Captain?
1: Yes, Commander.
2: That's right, sir.
0: The fourth successful ambush by the Martians in as many days. We're going to have to do something drastic to stop it. Air observation doesn't help. Endless miles of grass and sand. The Martians are small. Hide in the stuff. Take on its coloring like chameleons.
1: If it weren't for their sonic beam, those killing sound waves, we could probably handle them.
0: I know.
2: Can't the Earth Science Council work out a defense, sir?
0: Yes, they're trying to. But even if they do, till we get it up here, we'll all be decimated. I'm thinking of an old weapon. Poison gas.
1: That's an outlawed weapon, isn't it, Commander?
0: Outlawed on Earth, yes. But we're not fighting on Earth, Captain. Sometimes I wish they'd never invented spaceships. Well, let's not worry about it now. You may need some rest. Report to the hospital barracks. Take 5 days there.
3: Yes, sir.
0: Oh, one more thing. Lieutenant, of the 12 men on the patrol who were lost, one was your brother, am I right?
2: Yes, sir.
0: I'm sorry.
2: Thank you, sir.
0: Now get to the barracks and get some rest. We've got a lot to do in 5 days. That's all, gentlemen.
2: The commander is sorry. Now get to the barracks.
1: Don't take it so hard, Ted.
2: Well, why shouldn't I? It isn't just because Leo was my brother, but because he was someone special. Up here on this rotten apple called Mars, we're all people out of touch with the decent things of our world.
1: Now, look, kid.
2: Every man who lives here, lives up here, he's in his own vacuum. Can't believe what's happened to him. Finding himself in a place where things that are unreal to the human mind are everyday realities. But I had something. I had the one thing that made me a human being up here. I had someone who loved me and whom I loved. And now he's dead. And I've got no one. I'm like everyone else up here now. I've got no one.

0: Mary? Mary? Mary?
1: Mommy isn't here.
0: Where is she, Billy?
1: She was crying. She went next door to the neighbors. Why'd you make my mommy cry? You're not nice. I don't like you.
0: I'm sorry, son. I guess I haven't been very nice at that. Come here, Billy. Son, I brought back a lot of bitterness from the other side of the universe. But a little while ago, I thought back to what another man told me on Mars. And I realized something that I didn't understand at the time. I'll be all right from now on, Billy. You and I are going to be real friends, real pals.
1: Can we play soldier?
0: How would you like to play baseball or build model jet planes together? Or go on a hike in the woods?
1: Gee, that'd be swell. I'd like that.
0: You didn't care what you did with your dad, just so you did something with him, huh?
1: Mm-hmm.
0: And all you could think of was soldier, because that's what I did. Just proves how right Ted was. To be together and to love someone. That's what makes us human beings.
2: Michael.
0: Hello, Mary.
1: Daddy and I are going to play baseball and have a hike and everything. Oh, Michael. Michael.
0: It's all right now, darling. It's all right. Your soldiers come home.
3: Next week, another exciting and unusual story from the world of tomorrow, from the years beyond 2000 A.D. Be sure to listen. 2000 Plus is produced by Dreyer and Winnelson Productions, Incorporated. In today's cast, Bill Griffiths portrayed Mike, Joan Shea was Mary, Alan Shea was Billy, Charles Smith was Ted, and Lon Clark was the commander. The orchestra was conducted by Emerson Buckley, music composed by Elliot Jacoby, sound Walt Shaver and Adrian Penner, engineer Bob Albright. This is Ken Marvin speaking.

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1: Instant Ralston and regular Ralston, the hot whole wheat cereals in the red and white checkerboard packages, present Space Patrol! High adventure in the wild, vast reaches of space, missions of daring in the name of interplanetary justice. Travel into the future with Buzz Corey, Commander-in-Chief of the Space Patrol! In today's transcribed Space Patrol adventure, Buzz and Happy have landed their spaceship in a desolate region of Planet X, as directed by the mysterious native Ortho, who is guiding them from a distance by thought waves.
2: Commander, there's Baccaratti's ship. I can see it above us through the Astrodome.
3: Yes, he's coming in to attack.
2: I sure hope Ortho knows what he's doing, telling us to land here. Hey, what happened to Ortho? His face is gone from the viewscope.
3: Ortho. Ortho, can you hear us? It's up to us now. Fire Space Torpedo 1.
2: It's jammed, sir.
3: Fire 2.
2: They're both jammed. And Baccaratti's coming in.
3: He's firing at us.
2: And here we are like a sitting duck. Ortho double-crossed us.
1: We'll return in just a moment for today's exciting Space Patrol adventure, The Secret of the Dargo Ruins. Hi, Space Patrollers. 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And talk about fun. Think of those 750 Schwinn Varsity bicycles being given away as second prizes. Yes, you've got 750 chances to win a Schwinn, the bike with three-speed gear shift, two-wheel handbrakes, and all the other famous Schwinn features. And say, don't forget the 1,000 third prizes. 250 autosonic space rifles, 250 outer space helmets, 250 space patrol emergency kits, and 250 wonderful stainless steel space patrol wristwatches. So stand by for the latest news about how to enter your name for Planet X in the Name the Planet contest. And now, today's Space Patrol adventure, The Secret of the Dargo Ruins. Commander Corey and Happy are now on the man-made planet Terra, where Buzz is organizing a task force for an assault on Planet X. Although Buzz and Happy wrecked Prince Baccaratti's delicate and complex defense control monitor in Baccaratti's castle, the Space Patrol forces dare not make an all-out attack on installations on Planet X, for to do so would endanger thousands of innocent natives forced into labor by the evil prince, and also would harm hundreds of skilled technicians held captive on the remote planet. Right now, in the commander's central office in Space Patrol headquarters, Cadet Happy is sorting out all available information on Planet X installations.
2: Sector G22 chemical processing plant. Let's see, that's about...
4: How you doing, Happy?
2: Oh, it's pretty slow work, sir, but I'm nearly through all the data in file E. And that big blow-up map of Planet X sure makes it a lot easier to fit things into a pattern.
3: Uh-huh. You can see now what a big job this is and why we can't launch an attack until every detail is worked out in advance.
2: Yes, sir. Baccaratti's got plants and installations scattered all over Planet X. And what a whopper of a planet that is.
3: If this work wasn't so urgent, I'd like to turn it over to a couple of aides and blast off for Jupiter.
2: Jupiter?
3: Yes, Jupiter Patrol just reported the biggest robbery to hit the outer planets in years. More than 1 million credits.
2: Wow.
3: Two men walked into the home office of Jupiter Expansion Corporation, picked up the credits, and walked out. Six armed guards just stood around while the bandits helped themselves to the payroll.
2: You mean they didn't even try to stop the bandits?
3: No, and the strange thing is, the guards themselves admitted it, with no alibis.
2: That is strange.
3: The payroll was for several hundred construction workers and engineers who had been working on different Jupiter moons for 6 months. The men are due in at Jupiter City tomorrow.
2: Oh, it's on Major Robertson's circuit, Commander.
3: I'll get it, huh? Corey here.
5: Commander, Jupiter headquarters space phone a new lead on the robbery.
3: Yeah?
5: A space patrol agent found a gas cartridge concealed in the room near the vault. That might explain why the guards didn't offer resistance.
3: What was it?
5: Diphenazone.
3: Diphenazone?
5: Yeah, that's right. And we got a description of one of the bandits. Four of the guards positively identified him as Slag Cronin.
3: Nice work, Robbie. How soon can you take over up here?
5: In about 5 minutes.
3: Good. Corey out. Well, happy you know who was behind that Jupiter robbery.
2: Who, sir?
3: Baccarati. Slag Cronin is one of his men.
2: But what about the guards? Were they working for Baccarati, too?
3: The guards could be entirely innocent. They were affected by Diphenazone.
2: What's that, sir?
3: According to a space surgeon who was among the men we brought back from Planet X, Diphenazone is a gas developed by Baccarati's pal, Dr. Malengro. It's odorless and renders a person completely unable to reason. Malengro must have developed some sort of counteractive medicine that made Baccarati's men immune to the gas.
2: No wonder the bandits got away with it so easily.
3: I'm turning this end of our work over to Robbie. You and I are going after Slag Cronin.
2: Great, but how do we know where to look?
3: Baccarati needs that money to rebuild his defense equipment. From Baccarati's viewpoint, the safest place for that money right now is on Planet X.
6: Billions of miles from Terra in Baccarati's castle on Planet X, Dr. Malengro ruefully surveys the smashed controls of the elaborate defense system. He turns as Prince Baccarati enters from his communications room in a lofty tower.
7: It will take weeks to repair, Your Highness, even if we had the technicians on hand to do the work.
8: We don't have to worry, Malengro.
7: But, Excellency, without our defenses, the Space Patrol can attack Planet X at will.
8: I've just heard from Slack Cronin. He's on his way here with 1,000,000 credits.
7: What good are United Planet's credits here on Planet X?
8: Don't you see? Cronin can hide out here. Then, as my agents make contacts with engineers on the other planets, we can pay them to construct new controls.
7: Oh, and bring them here in spaceships.
8: Exactly. They can be made in sections and assembled here in the castle by a few men. The engineers that actually construct the equipment won't even need to know that it will be used against the Space Patrol.
7: Then Cronin is coming right here to the castle.
8: No. I ordered him to hide out in the Dargo ruins, 500 miles to the east.
7: But, Excellency, why should he hide out?
8: Because we can be sure that we won't be getting a visit from a space patrol ship. I'm not expecting an attack so soon, but Corey may send a scout ship to see what we're up to.
7: Yes, that's true, Your Highness.
8: As a matter of fact, Corey has already blasted off from Terra.
7: For Planet X?
8: I don't know. My agents couldn't find it out. We'll be notified of his vector, however.
7: How fortunate that Corey didn't have time to wreck our spacophone equipment.
8: Yes. And with our spies still operating on the other planets, we'll know if Corey or any of his ships are on their way here.
7: Your Highness, if you'll pardon my saying so, wouldn't it be better to have Cronin bring the credits to one of your other installations? Why the Dargo ruins?
8: They are hundreds of miles from any of my factories or installations. And they look like what they are, the ruined buildings of a vanished civilization. No space patrol ship is going to land and prowl around there.
7: I understand. A brilliant decision, Excellency.
8: Of course. Now, let's check with our agents. Perhaps they've discovered something new about Corey.
6: Many hours later, the Terra 5, with Commander Corey at the controls, is far beyond the orbit of Pluto, headed for Planet X. Using secret code and scrambled spacephone circuits, Cadet Happy has contacted Space Patrol headquarters of the various planets. And now, to prevent Baccarati from picking up any suspicious signal, Happy has cut off the spacephone transmitter.
2: Nobody sighted Slag Cronin so far, sir.
3: Sooner or later, he's going to contact Baccarati, or Baccarati will attempt to contact him. I want to be in a position to intercept those calls.
2: Sir, I've been thinking about this native ortho that helped us get off Planet X the last time.
3: What about him?
2: Well, I just can't get over the way he was able to project thoughts and images.
3: Well, we do it in a crude sense with spacophones and viewscopes and our brainograph.
2: Yeah, but he just uses his mind. How come we can't do it?
3: And perhaps if we tried it for as many generations as his people have, we could do the same thing.
2: Well, Commander, maybe we could get Ortho to help us some more.
3: No, Hap. Our battle is with Baccarati. Ortho's people have isolated themselves because they want to live in peace. Besides, Hap, just how would you suggest contacting Ortho?
2: Yeah, that's right. We don't even know where this Golden Valley is.
3: Right. Now we'll concentrate on Slag Cronin and Prince Baccarati.
6: Thousand DUs toward Planet X, a spaceship with a black falcon on its hull prowls the dark void. Intently, Prince Baccarati and Dr. Malengro scan the viewscope.
8: Corey's ship crossed the Pluto orbit hours ago, so he must be coming to Planet X.
7: I wonder what his plan is this time.
8: Well, he won't get a chance to put it in operation, Malengro.
7: You think he's after Slag Cronin?
8: If he is, it's a stupid move. Cronin is already hiding out at the Dargo ruins. Corey could never find
7: him. Your Highness, look. That faint dot on the viewscope. It must be a spaceship.
8: Maintain this exact distance, and we'll cut on the radar foil in case he picks us up. He'll never be able to pinpoint our position.
2: All clear in the viewscope, sir.
3: Good. We'll come in low on the dark side of Planet X and find our way by infrared viewscope.
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2: Hey, what? It's Ortho.
9: You are in grave danger.
2: Commander, he's doing it again, like he did the last time. His face is appearing in the viewscope.
3: Yes, Ortho. You're contacting us all right. What is it?
9: You are in dire peril.
3: We expect to be on Planet X.
9: You are in danger out in space. I sense it. It is coming closer.
2: Hey, he's right, sir. The rear viewscope. See it?
3: A radiofoil blur. One of Baccarati's ships has sighted us.
2: And we can't tell what his range is, not with that radiofoil confusing our viewscopes.
3: Thanks for the warning, Ortho. We'll just have to outrun them.
9: Let me help you land on the planet. I will guide you in safely.
3: You don't understand. If we land, he could blast us easily.
9: I can protect you, believe me. Your enemy will never find you.
2: The blur's getting bigger, Commander. Baccarati's gaining.
3: All right, Ortho. Looks like this is your party. What are your instructions?
9: Come directly to the center of the planet as you see it. You will see a broad river flowing south between two ranges of high mountains.
3: Then what?
9: Far to the east of the river is a desert. Then bleak hills, barren and desolate. But beyond those hills is the land of the Lumens, our golden valley. There you will be safe. That is fine, my friends. Hold that altitude.
2: There are the barren hills, but I don't see any golden valley.
9: Land your ship just after you cross the hills.
3: Ortho, we don't see anything that looks like a golden valley. It's just a stretch of barren, rocky land.
2: Commander, that ship doesn't seem to be gaining on us, judging by the size of the radiofoil blur.
3: Probably waiting to see what we're going to do.
9: Land your ship. Set it down quickly.
2: Commander, I can't see anything in the rear viewscope.
3: In that case, we might as well follow Ortho's directions. Stand by for landing, Happy. We'll make this quick. Fire nose rockets. Full repeller, eh?

0: Stand by to fire space guns, Happy.
1: Standing by, sir. Hey, what happened to Ortho?
0: His face is gone from the viewscope. Ortho! Ortho, can you hear us?
1: Commander, there's Baccaretti's ship. I can see it through the Astrodome.
0: Fire space torpedo one.
1: It's jammed, sir.
0: Fire two.
1: They're both jammed, and Baccaretti's coming in.
0: He's firing at us.
1: And here we are like a sitting duck. Ortho double-crossed us.
2: We'll return to Space Patrol in just a moment. Space Patrollers, attention. Here's how to enter your name for Planet X in the Name the Planet contest. Just go with Mom or Dad to your Weatherbird shoe store. The Weatherbird shoe man will give you a free prize, a swell interplanetary coin album with three real space coins inside, glowing silver-colored coins, big as a half dollar, with swell designs of planets on them. And also inside the album, your Name the Planet contest entry blank with directions for submitting your name for Planet X. Now, gang, if there's no Weatherbird shoe store in your neighborhood, find out where else to get your coin album and entry blank by looking on the back of a package of good hot Ralston, either instant or regular. The new package with a picture of the Commander Corey or Cadet Happy on the front. But hurry, see your Weatherbird shoe man or check a hot Ralston package and enter the Name the Planet contest now. And now back to the secret of the Dargo ruins. Following the instructions of the mysterious native of Planet X, Ortho the Lumen, Commander Corey and Cadet Happy landed their spaceship on the planet with Baccaratti's ship close behind them. Through his strange power of thought and image transference, Ortho had assured Buzz they would land safely in a golden valley. Instead, their ship is an obvious target on the bleak, rugged ground in a desolate region of Planet X. Evidently abandoned by their would-be protector, Buzz and Happy vainly try to fire space guns at Baccaratti as the evil prince rains explosives all around them. In Baccaratti's ship, the prince and Dr. Malengro make repeated passes over the Terra 5.
3: You made me miss them again, Malengro. Can't you keep the ship on a steady run?
4: Something's wrong with the viewscope target finder.
3: Well, I'll get them this time. I did it! A direct hit. I got Corey at last.
4: Your marksmanship is astounding, sire.
3: You see that? Not a trace of the ship remains. Not a trace. Do you realize what this means?
4: I prefer to hear the tidings from you, Excellency.
3: Without Corey, it will take the Space Patrol weeks to prepare an attack. By that time, I'll have my defenses back in operation. Planet X will again be an impregnable stronghold.
4: Excellent.
3: And from then on, I shall resume my plan. Now, let's go to the Dargo ruins and get Sled Cronin and my million credits.
2: As Baccaratti's ship roars away toward the northeast, a cloud of dust settles over the place where the prince had seen Buzz Corey's ship disappear in a blinding flash. Yet, at this same moment, 2 miles away, Buzz and Happy stand unhurt, peering out of the viewport of an entirely undamaged Terra 5.
1: Smoking rockets. Can you beat that? He fires half a dozen torpedoes and then scoots away.
0: He must be out of ammunition, Happy.
1: What a terrible shot he is. Not that I'm complaining, of course.
0: But did you notice all of his torpedoes hit in the same place, about 2 miles away?
1: All I can say is it's sure a lucky break. After the way this Ortho deserted us and him and his golden... Commander, look.
0: I was just noticing, Happy. A minute ago, there was nothing out there but gray rocks and desolation. Now?
1: Trees, and grass, and flowers.
0: It's beautiful. A golden valley.
1: But why didn't we see it before? I guess we were so concerned about Baccaratti that... Hey, look out there. Someone coming toward the ship.
0: It's Ortho, the same face we saw in the viewscope.
1: Uh-huh. Beard, robe, and all. It looks like he's waiting for us to come out.
0: Let's go, Hap. We owe him an apology.
1: Apology? What for? For bringing us down here so that Baccaratti could blast...
0: Leave your ray gun in the ship. I don't think we'll need weapons here. And it might offend Ortho.
1: Yes, sir. But if he tries any more tricks...
0: Let's give him a chance to explain, Hap. Open the hatch.
1: Yes, sir.
0: Before we open the outer hatch, Happy, remember that Ortho can tell what we're thinking. He probably knows I'm telling you this right now.
1: Yes, sir. I understand.
5: I am Ortho.
0: Yes, Ortho. We recognized you from your projected image.
4: First, I feel I owe you an apology. I know you thought that I had deceived you.
0: That's right, we did for a while.
4: It was necessary in order to confuse your enemy. My mind had to project an image of your spaceship some distance away, and at the same time, conceal the actual ship. To perform this enormous concentration, I had to withdraw my thoughts from contact with your minds.
1: Oh, so that was it. Baccarati thought he saw our ship clear over there.
4: Yes. And when the last explosive hit, I merely stopped thinking of the image. It vanished.
0: This sort of thing is new and strange to us, Ortho, but we're very grateful.
4: I know your motive is to drive these evil men from our world, Planet X, as you call it.
1: Well, if our guns hadn't jammed, we'd have taken care of part of the job right then.
4: I know. I hope you won't be offended, but I am responsible for that.
1: Huh?
0: You mean you can jam a weapon just by thinking about it?
4: In some cases, I can control certain electrochemical processes if the distance is not too great. In this instance, I was able to inhibit the explosion of your space gun.
1: Well, yeah, but why? Why didn't you keep Baccarati's weapons from working?
0: Well, Happy, after all, Ortho made Baccarati believe he'd finished us. That's quite a favor.
1: Well, sure, but I thought Ortho wanted to get rid of Baccarati, too.
4: My people want only to rid this planet of the evil Baccarati causes. We do not believe in taking life. I do not blame you for trying to use your weapons. You were not convinced that I could save you.
1: Yes, that's right.
4: However, I knew you were in no danger, so I prevented you from taking human life needlessly.
0: I'm in favor of what you did, Ortho. Our aim is to capture Baccarati and his men alive. We have a process of treating criminals medically and psychologically to remove their criminal tendencies. It's completely painless, and in fact, the criminal isn't even aware of the time it takes to effect a cure.
4: I know that, Commander.
1: You mean you know everything we're thinking? Everything we know?
4: Not quite everything. That would take more time. But I do know what is uppermost in your mind.
1: Oh, then we really don't need to say a word.
4: No, except that you probably feel more at ease if we exchange ideas through speech, since you're not used to having thoughts placed directly in your mind by others.
0: It is rather startling. But tell me about this valley. How does it happen we didn't see it until a few minutes ago?
4: That was the result of the combined concentration of all my people. We know when strangers are approaching. We conjure up a mass image of forbidding terrain. For centuries, this has kept the more primitive, marauding tribes from invading our valley.
1: Well, where are the rest of your people?
4: Deep in the forest of the valley. I would invite you to visit us, but I sense that the commander is concerned about a problem.
0: Yes, Ortho, you're right.
4: You came here searching for a man who has stolen something of great value to your civilization. The man is called Slag Cronin.
0: That's right. Then he is on Planet X.
4: Yes. Several of us sensed his evil presence a few hours ago.
1: Where is he? In Baccarati's castle?
4: No. He is hiding in the ruins of an ancient civilization about 800 miles northeast of here, the Dargo Ruins.
0: The Dargo Ruins?
4: Yes. Immense buildings of red stone, filled with statues and carvings. You will find them impressive, but grotesque. Be very careful, my friends.
0: We will, Ortho. And we're very grateful you saved our lives.
4: But at no risk of my own. You are risking yours to bring peace to our planet. Listen, and I will tell you how to find the Dark Old.
5: Hundreds of miles away from the Golden Valley, a man stands between the pillars of an ancient temple, chipped and worn by time. He watches as a spaceship lands beside his own. Two men get out and come toward him up the temple steps.
3: Well, Cronin, where is it?
6: I've got it, don't worry.
3: You will address me as your highness. Quickly, give me the credit.
6: Just a minute, Your Highness.
7: You heard him, Cronin. Do as you're told.
6: Look, I'm talking to the Prince. Your Highness, I'm taking my share of the loot and getting off this goopy planet now.
3: How dare you? Your share of the loot. Haven't I protected you from the space patrol?
6: I want $100,000 and the use of that spaceship, the one I came here in.
3: Why, of all the insolence...
6: Look, Baccarati, I can keep the whole million. Remember, I'm the only one that knows where it is.
3: All right, Cronin. You can have $100,000. Now, where is the money?
6: Right inside the temple, under a flagstone.
3: All right. Take me to it, quickly.
6: Yeah, this way. Here. It's under this one.
8: Well, lift it up. Help him, Malengro.
4: Yes, Your Highness.
3: Here it comes.
8: By the way, Cronin, where is your partner?
6: I don't have a partner, not anymore. He met with an accident.
8: Oh, and now you don't have to split with him.
6: Yeah, that's right. Well, there's the money. 1 million credits.
8: Splendid.

0: Jim, but I don't think you'll be unconscious long. Perhaps we should pick up the money and get to the ship.
1: I'll get the money. We'll leave Cronin here. You take his spaceship to the castle, and I'll fly my own.
0: Very well, Your Highness.
2: All right, Roccarati, stay right where you are.
1: Corey!
0: He can't be alive. He can't be!
3: I'll take that gun, Malengro.
0: You'll have to catch me first!
2: After it, Happy, I'll take care of Roccarati.
4: Hey, he's behind that idol, Commander.
2: I see him. He thought that door back there would open. Come back here, Malengro.
5: All right, Commander.
4: Hey, quit pushing that idol!
5: Run, Your Highness!
2: Come back here, Roccarati!
4: Commander, the idol is falling!
3: Commander, you all right?
6: Help me roll that chunk of rock off my legs.
3: Yes, sir.
6: No bones broken.
3: Oh, my ankle.
6: You stay here. I'll go after Roccarati and Malengro.
3: Hey, look. They're nearly to their ship.
6: Maybe I can stop them with a ray gun blast. What misfired?
3: Mine doesn't work either, sir.
6: You're both knocked down pretty hard. Maybe the fall wrecked the guns. Or it's Ortho again.
3: Well, doesn't he know that all these guns would do is to make Roccarati unconscious without hurting him?
6: He may be cutting off all weapons just as a precaution.
3: Doggone it, sir. Roccarati and Malengro got away.
6: Yes, but we got what we came for. We've captured Slag Cronin and recovered the million credits. Let's get Slag back to our ship, Hap.
3: Yes, sir. But what if Roccarati blasts it before we get to it?
6: I think our friend Ortho is taking care of that.
3: I'll bet Roccarati is hopping mad. He was probably counting on this million credits to rebuild his defenses.
6: After we return the money to Jupiter, we'll go back to Terra and plan our attack on Planet X.
3: Hey, look, Commander. Look what's all over the floor. Jewels.
6: They must have been inside the idol. There's a fortune here, abandoned by the race that built this temple.
3: Wow. I'll bet there's more than a million credits worth. If Roccarati had known about this, he could have saved himself a lot of trouble.
6: Let's go, Hap. We've got work to do.
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7: And now, a preview of next week's exciting Space Patrol adventure. 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
7: 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Space Patrol, created by Mike Moser, starring Ed Kemmerer as Commander Corey and Lynn Osborne as Cadet Happy, was written by Lou Houston, produced and directed by Larry Robertson, executive producer Mike Debris. Other players were Bela Kovach, Ken Mayer, and Norman Jolly. Dick Tufeld speaking. Now, don't forget to tune in next Saturday and every Saturday when Instant Ralston and Regular Ralston again present Space Patrol! Dick Tufeld reporting on America's most heavily armed fighter interceptor, the Northrop Air Force Scorpion F-89D. In a moment, we'll hear from the test pilot on this plane, Bob Love, Korean jet ace with a record of 6 MIGs in 6 weeks. Primary job of the Scorpion is to protect our country from invading aircraft. Speed, more than 600 miles per hour. Weight, 20 tons. Now, Bob Love, recorded at Edwards Air Force.

0: Space.
1: You know, a fella has to be in top condition to test fly a fast aircraft such as the Scorpion. 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

0: From the far horizons of the unknown come transcribed tales of new dimensions in time and space. 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
0: Tonight's story, The Vital Factor by Nelson Bond. I doubt that anywhere on Earth there's a man or woman or a child who doesn't know the name Wayne Crowder. I doubt whether there's a human being who hasn't at one time or another used one of the Crowder products. The can opener, or the razor blade, or the patented tooth powder dispenser, or the Crowder improved slideless fastener. In the magazines which write about men of business, Crowder was described as a man of ice and stone and ink and steel. No warmth to his blood. And a heart to pump, not feel, human emotion. And he built a battery of buttons into his desk so that when he wanted something, all he ever had to do was press a button. And like genies springing out of the bottle, the proper personnel would come running.
2: Yes, Mr. Crowder?
3: Get me my engineers.
2: Yes, sir, right away, Mr. Crowder. Here are your engineers, sir.
4: All right, close the door and get out. Now, gentlemen, sit down. Gentlemen, I want you to build me a spaceship.
5: A spaceship, sir?
4: That's right. I've decided that I'm going to be the man who gives space flight to mankind. Any questions?
5: Sir, we can design such a ship. That part isn't too hard.
4: Yes?
5: But we've no way of providing the motor to power such a ship.
4: When the ship's ready to fly, there'll be a motor.
5: Sir, I don't like to contradict you, but you can't go ahead of the total technology of a historical period. It's like asking somebody in 1600 to build the internal combustion engine. You see, scientists have been searching for a motive power for spaceships for decades now without success. You'll have a ship, but we can't lift that ship from the Earth's surface. That is, not to the point of free flight at any rate.
6: Mr. Crowder, you see, you'll be spending millions of dollars, hundreds of millions perhaps, for nothing.
4: What's your name?
6: Phillips, sir.
4: You're fired. Go down to the cashier and draw your pay and get out.
6: What, sir?
4: Get out. Nobody who works for me thinks of how much something costs. What? We use money. We don't let expense provide a rationalization for not beginning a project. All right, Phillips. I give you permission to leave. Right now. Any other comments?
5: The ship will be built, of course, Mr. Crowder. The fact still remains, we can't power it.
4: You design the ship, I'll find the motor for you.
5: Where, sir?
4: I don't know. But somewhere in the world, there's a man who does know the secret. I want that motor, and I'll root out the man who has the theory which will let us build it.
5: How quickly do you want this done, sir?
4: Yesterday.
5: Yes, sir.
4: Is there anything you need?
5: We'll need a construction yard, sir, and certain machinery and a great many materials, of course. Labor force.
4: Get them. Send me the bills. I don't want to be bothered with minor details.
5: Yes, sir. And, one more thing, sir. Phillips.
4: Yes?
5: We need him, sir. He's a top man on electronics. He's a vital cog in our team.
4: I don't want Phillips working for me. That's clear, I hope. Who else in the country knows what he does?
5: No one in this country, sir. There's a man in India, though.
4: Get him.
5: We've tried before, Mr. Crowder. He's working on an important project in his country.
4: I'm not concerned with details. Get that man, pay him what he wants, but get him.
5: Sir, you don't understand. If this man quits his job, that whole project will collapse. It means the welfare of many people, millions of people in his country. He has a high sense of patriotism.
4: Buy that sense of patriotism. That's all. I don't want to see any of you again until you have a report of work in progress.
5: Yes, sir.
4: Miss Holmes, there's a man named Phillips going to draw his pay. I want two company policemen to meet him at the cashier's office and escort him from there directly off the premises, and I want them to be emphatic about it.
2: Yes, Mr. Crowder.
4: And notify the newspapers, the television, and the radio networks, the periodicals, and the scientific journals that I'll receive the press in my office this afternoon at 3:30. I have an important announcement to make. Anyone not here at 3:30 will be barred, and the publication or company he represents will not be given any further information. Gentlemen, you can finish your drinks later. Gentlemen of the press and ladies, it's my pleasure to be able to tell you that I'm in the process of constructing a spaceship. Any questions?
6: Did you say spaceship?
4: That's right.
6: That's what I thought you said. I knew the drinks weren't that strong.
1: Mr. Crowder, is this spaceship under construction now?
4: It is.
1: You solved the problem of motive force then?
4: No, sir.
1: Well, what sort of... You mean you have no means of propulsion for this spaceship?
4: That problem is not solved as yet.
1: Oh!
4: It will be! That's why I called you in this afternoon. I want you to announce that I have $100,000 in cash waiting for the man or woman who first brings me the basic idea for such a motor. I'll supply all equipment for research and construction, and I'll see that the rights of the inventor are protected and more than adequate royalties will be paid him or her. That's all I have to say now.
1: Mr. Crowder, one more question, please.
4: Yes?
1: You have a name for this spaceship yet?
4: No, not yet.
1: Well, then let me suggest one.
4: Yes?
1: Crowder's Folly.
4: Quiet. All of you, quiet. What is your paper?
1: The Daily Times, sir.
4: Miss Holmes, inform the company police that under no circumstances is any representative of the Daily Times ever to be allowed on company property again. Strike that paper from the list of those to be invited to future conferences.

0: It was Crowder's folly, but the word of what he wanted circulated to the far corners of the globe. It was known in the white ice block huts of the Eskimos and in the grass-thatched villages of Central Africa, as well as places less remote. And the Crowder office became the Mecca and the heaven for the lunatic fringe of humanity. Their blueprints and scale models clogged its corridors.
1: I told you I don't want these people in my office till they're screened. Now get out, get out!
2: Every time I open that door, they surge in like a tidal wave.
3: I have a progress report for you, sir. The ship is finished as far as we can go, Mr. Crowder. Certain additional construction can't be done now because it depends on the shape and mass of the engine, on the type of fuel, on the weight of that fuel.
2: I see, all right. Lay off everybody we don't need.
3: I've ordered that. Mr. Crowder, is it possible that no one will turn up with a motor?
2: That's the one thing that's not possible. He will come. Money and determination will buy anything. Close the door on your way out.
3: Yes, sir.
2: Miss Holmes, order the proper department to put a name on the forward end of the ship. I want letters in pure gold 1 foot high. The name of the ship is Crowder's Folly. Get it done today.

0: The sun came up in the morning and the sun set at night, glinting rose on the silver sheen of the hollow ship's skin as it lay in the yard. The golden letters on the prow spelled out the fury of Crowder for the world to see. A staff of 50 were employed as time went on in taking rust preventative measures to ensure the ship's well-being. The staff of 50 worked in 3 shifts around the clock, armed with oil cans and grease cans and other containers and sprayers of preservatives. In a year, the first experiment seemed ready to bear fruit, and a test was held. The atomic fission motor.
1: In exactly 45 seconds now, we'll hold the test, Mr. Crowder. The sound you hear is our generators here, building up power to supply the motor by remote control. If this needle goes round to the part of the dial marked in red, there'll be an explosion. Are there any questions, sir?
2: Proceed with the tests.
1: Watch the needle, sir. 8,000. 8,500. 9,000. 10. 11. 12. 15. That's an overload now, sir. 18. 20. I don't know how much more it can...
2: What happened? Your generator blew out. What kind of incompetency...
1: I beg your pardon, sir. The motor blew up.
2: What are you talking about? I would have heard...
1: You see, sir, it takes a while for the vibrations of an explosion to travel 3 miles and then reach through 15 feet of concrete.
2: I see. Well, there are other experiments in progress. Let me know when they're ready for testing.
1: Yes, sir. Mr. Crowder, the inventor of that motor had to be right with it, of course, during the tests. He had a family.
2: The fool knew what he was doing. He understood the danger. He was paid enough to be able to afford insurance.
1: The cost of insurance on such a project was prohibitive, sir.
2: Well, if his wife was thrifty, she saved out of what he earned this last year.
1: His salary was relatively small, sir. Most of the money went for the research.
2: He should have demanded an adequate salary. I haven't stinted on money. The fool failed. I have no further responsibility.
1: Yes, sir. You want us to continue screening applicants?
2: Of course. All right. Make a settlement on the widow. And don't turn anyone away if he seems to have the remotest possibility of success. I'm telling you, my man will come. Money and determination will buy anything.
0: And strangely enough, Crowder was right. Because one day there came to his office a stranger, a small man. He looked even smaller in that tremendous room. He was an unusual visitor in that he carried no briefcase fat with blueprints or formulae. He was unusual in that he neither blustered, cowered, nor deferred to his host. He was a pleasant little stranger, bird-like of eye and movement, bright and smiling.
3: Mr. Crowder, my name is Wilkins. I can power that ship you want.
2: So?
3: Of course, what I have in mind won't be anything like that meaningless, huge bullet your engineers built for you. Rockets are a foolish waste of time, sir. My motor requires a different sort of vessel.
2: Where are your plans?
3: Right here, in my head.
2: It so happens that I am presently supporting 6 people who make the same claims. None of them have been successful. What makes you think your idea will work?
3: Simple enough, sir. The common magnet.
2: Huh?
3: Electromagnetism. Utilization of the force of gravity, or its opposite in this case, counter-gravity.
2: Oh, no. Oh, thank you very much. Now, if you'll forgive me now...
3: Just one moment, Mr. Crowder. There's one thing more. This.
2: Now, I've seen pieces of metal before, thank you.
3: How high from your desk would you say that I'm holding it?
2: I'm very sorry, Mr. Wilkins. Now, do you want to leave or do you want to be escorted out?
3: Now, this will only take a second, sir. How high from your desk would you say that I'm holding this piece of metal?
2: A foot and a half, I'd say.
3: And if I let go, then in less than a second, a fraction of a second, it should fall to your desk.
2: Now, look, I don't want the surface of that desk marred.
3: What will it be? You see, I have let go of the metal, is that right?
2: Good Lord.
3: Hmm. Many seconds ago, it should have crashed to the desk. Am I right?
4: Well, this is incredible.
3: Well, if you want to speak to me anymore, I'll be right outside.
4: But it hasn't fallen.
3: That's right, sir. It hasn't fallen.
4: It floats in the air.
3: That's right, sir. It floats in the air.
4: How do you do it?
3: Why don't you call your engineers and ask them? I'll wait outside.
4: Miss Holmes, get me my engineers. Immediately.
5: All right, Mr. Wilkins, you're quite right. The piece of metal is apparently counter-gravity, and my engineers can give me no explanation.
3: Thank you, sir.
5: Now, what do you want?
3: For my services?
5: Yes.
3: You've already set the price. To build a pilot model based on this sample, no great expenditure, 100th of the cost of your behemoth sitting out there in your building yard. 3 other things. A workshop, expert mechanical assistance, and an answer to 1 question.
5: What is your question?
3: Why do you want so much to build this ship?
5: Frankly, because I love power. Because I'm ambitious. I want to be the first to conquer space, because if I can do it, it'll make me greater, richer, stronger than any man has ever been. I want to be the master, not only of one world, but of worlds.
3: That's an honest answer, but is it the only one?
5: You see those letters in gold on the prow of my ship? Crowder's Folly, that's what they named it. That's what they think of me. I want to cram those words down their petty little throats and let them eat mud. That's another answer.
3: And that's all? That is as far as your thinking goes?
5: What other answer is there to your question?
3: There's my own answer. I want to leave this planet and go elsewhere, to Mars, perhaps, because there are strange wonders yet to be found. Because there will be scarlet sunsets over barren wastes. And in the star-strewn night, the thin, cold air of a dying world stirring in restless sighs across the valleys of the dry canals. Oh, well, you may laugh out loud if you wish, Mr. Crowder. I would prefer that to the peculiar repressed smile you're now exhibiting.
2: You're a very lucky man, Mr. Wilkins, in that you have scientific talent, because your talents as a poet are inferior and very sentimental. All right, you're a sentimentalist, and I'm a man of action. No matter. We can work together, you and I. Your workshop will be ready by morning. I don't need to hear from you again till you have something to show me. If you need to see me, call me day or night. I'll be available. But don't bother me with details, because I probably won't understand what you're talking about anyhow. If you need money or materials or personnel, just tell my engineers. You'll get it, or I'll know the reason why. Now, that's all.
3: Thank you, sir.
2: Miss Holmes, get me my engineers.
1: Yes, Mr. Crowder?
2: We have 50 men working on preserving that useless hulk out there in the construction yards. Lay them off.
1: The ship will deteriorate if we do that, sir.
2: Let it rot. Lay them off.
1: Yes, sir.
2: How many other employees are still working for us on the project?
1: About 3,000, sir, including the people working on experimental motors.
2: Get rid of them.
1: Sir?
2: Get rid of them.
1: Mr. Crowder, I never thought you'd drop this project. You were so adamant.
2: I'm not dropping anything but deadwood. You saw what Wilkins had to offer. He's my man. And the rest is junk and nonsense.
1: Mr. Crowder, he might fail. We ought to have a minimum of protection against...
2: I say he won't fail. I know the goods when I see it. The rest is nonsense.
1: Several of the experimenters were making much greater progress than I thought was possible. There are great opportunities there.
2: I'm not interested.
1: Not only in the field of spaceships, sir. One man has a motor no bigger than a football, which will drive an automobile 24 hours on 4 cents worth of fuel. It's almost finished, sir.
2: Not interested.
1: It will be of great benefit to mankind, sir. Your name will go down...
2: My name will go down in history for this spaceship.
1: The profits in such a motor, sir.
2: I have more money now than I even know how to count, and when I make my space flight, I'll have more than that.
1: Yes, sir.
2: You just lay everybody off that isn't needed. Give them 2 weeks' pay and... my thanks for a thankless job well done. And that's all.
6: Yes, sir, I'll get it done, sir.
2: Oh, one more thing. There's no need to let the folly rot. Dismantle it. Sell the basic materials we don't need. Salvage whatever will be useful to us. That's all.
6: A year's work.
2: Yes. In 10 years or 20 years, and I'd do the same thing. That's why you're an engineer, and I'm an executive. That's why you work for me. Because when I have to, I can be ruthless with my own mistakes. When a thing has lost its usefulness to me, I get rid of it. Well?
6: I was just thinking, Mr. Crowder. What would happen to me if my usefulness to you were over? I've worked for you 20 years now.
2: Just don't give me any occasion to consider your usefulness terminated. That oughtn't to be too hard. What?
6: Nothing, sir. I'll make the arrangements at once.

0: Who are you? What do you want?
1: I tried to stop him, sir.
0: Well, speak up, man.
2: My name is Jarvis Ustuli. I'm an electronics expert.
0: Oh, yes, I remember. You're the Indian. Come in, come in.
1: But do you want me, sir? I can never...
0: Never mind, Miss Holmes. Just stay outside. Close the door behind you. Sit down, Mr. Ustuli.
2: Thank you, no. I want to give you a gift before I leave.
0: Oh? You leaving? I thought we still needed you.
2: I resigned.
0: Sorry to hear that. I'm told you're a good man.
2: I want you to understand what's behind this gift.
0: Huh?
2: I was working on a power project in my country, which would have meant a tremendous rise in the standard of living for millions of my people. I was unable to resist the money you offered.
0: Well, had you resisted, even more money would have been forthcoming. I placed no limit on your worth to me.
2: I understand. But you see, I did not come without a sense of guilt, because there was no one in my country who could take my place.
0: I would assume that.
2: And now I discover that what I did was for nothing. The spaceship on which I worked is being dismantled.
0: That's right.
2: So I have been corrupted by you at a whim. I think you have too much power, sir. I think you use your power for evil, selfish purposes.
0: Selfish, yes. Evil, no. Only sentimentality is evil.
2: I think otherwise. And so, in order that you shall not corrupt anyone else, I have this gift for you. Here you are, sir. And just one more shot for good measure to make sure you're really dead. Good.

0: Miss Holmes, there's a man on his way out by the name of Jarvis Usterly, an engineer. He's not to be molested. He probably won't stop at the cashier, so I want a check for 6 months' salary in advance mailed to his home address. The man showed a certain quality of ruthlessness which is deserving of recognition. Oh, and have the chief of the company police bring me a new bulletproof vest. This one seems to have been dented in a couple of places.
1: The new spaceship, according to Wilkins' plans, as executed by Crowder's engineers, was finished within 4 months. It was small, it was shaped like a disc. It gleamed brightly even in the smoky haze of an October sunset. Inside, Crowder and Mr. Wilkins, in a small cubicle at the heart of the machine, sat surrounded by many instruments of a complicated nature. Outside, huge crowds gathered to witness the test. They stirred and murmured, waiting restlessly, as inside the control room of the craft, Wilkins installed the final secret part he had not revealed to those who built his driving apparatus.
0: Well, Wilkins, what's holding us up?
2: Nothing new. Oh, sentiment, perhaps. A wish to look once more on Earth's familiar scenes. There. Now the screening is removed. Look. Look at the people out there.
0: Never mind looking out there. Let's leave that thing closed. You're a sentimental fool. Or are you afraid? Or did you decide at the last minute that your invention would work?
2: It will work. Sit down, Mr. Crowder. Thank you. Do me a favor. When I press this button, will you please press the button on the arm of the chair in which you're seated? I'll tell you when.
0: Turn on your motor. I want to hear its roar and feel its tug as we cut loose from Earth's gravity and fly outward into space. That might be a moment in which I'd share your sentimentality.
2: Press your button now, sir. Thank you.
0: Yeah. Wilkins, I'm beginning to distrust you. If this is all a hoax, when are we going to take off? You said at 5 sharp, and it's 2 minutes after 5 now. Well, do we move or don't we?
2: Mr. Crowder, we're already moving. The button you pushed was to nullify the effects of acceleration. If you don't mind, sir, I'd like to open the screen again. Now, care to look? See for yourself.
3: Wilkins! We're in space. Look down at the Earth. How far we've come. Why, it's no bigger than a toy balloon. No, a dime. No, a firefly. Man, man, Wilkins, you've done it.
2: Yes.
3: I swore to be the first man to conquer space. And I've done it. It's a triumph of power and ambition.
2: And sentiment.
3: Blast sentiment. Your maudlin dreaming would have died unborn except for me. I made this possible, Wilkins. Don't you ever forget that. My capital, my forcefulness, my will. Look out there. Space. Stars that never were seen from Earth. This is only the beginning. We'll build a larger model, one great enough to hold 100 men, 1,000, and cargo besides. Whoever wants to leave Earth this moment must come to me. I am the master of the planets.
0: All right, Wilkins. Turn back now.
2: No.
0: Huh? I said turn back.
2: No.
0: Well, we've proved the ship can fly now. Now turn back. I want to start work at once in preparation for the long flights to come.
2: Not so. We will go on.
0: What are you doing? Defying me? I'll break your puny little body into pieces.
2: Can you control this ship, Mr. Crowder? Would you like to be stranded out here in space, just adrift in space without control? Would you like that?
0: Turn back.
2: No.
0: What's the matter with you? Are you out of your mind?
2: Oh, I am a sentimentalist, Mr. Crowder. Your money and ambition paved the way, that's true, but sentiment was the vital factor that sent me to you. Sentiment, sir. You see, Mr. Crowder, I wanted to go home.
0: Home? Home?
4: You are out of your mind.
2: You will forgive me if I remove these primitive clothes?
4: Who are you?
2: Oh, it's all right, Mr. Crowder. I hold no special malice toward you. There's no need to be so terrified because you've had your first close look at a Martian.

You have just heard X-1 presented by the National Broadcasting Company in cooperation with Street and Smith, publishers of astounding science fiction. Tonight by transcription, X-1 has brought you The Vital Factor by Nelson Bond, as adapted for radio by Howard Rodman. Featured in the cast were Joe DeSantis, Guy Sorrell, John McGovern, Rant Richards, Louis Van Ruten, Richard Hamilton, and Florence Williams. Your announcer, Fred Collins. X-1 was directed by Daniel Sutter and is an NBC Radio Network production.

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1: For the last time, Walt, please let me go.
2: Nuts.
1: Then it has to be this way.
2: Hap, no. Drop that gun.
1: I'm sorry, Walt. Very sorry. I've known all along you had to die tonight. But I didn't know. I killed you.
3: Midnight, the witching hour when the night is darkest, our fears the strongest, and our strength at its lowest ebb. Midnight, when the graves gape open and death strikes. How? You'll learn the answer in just a minute in The Man Who Died Yesterday.

And now, Murder at Midnight. Tales of mystery and terror by radio's masters of the macabre. Our story by William Morwood is The Man Who Died Yesterday.

0: afternoon on a little-traveled highway. A strange-looking man in threadbare clothes stands hopefully by the roadside. A car comes around a curve, slows up, stops.
1: Looking for a lift?
2: Are you headed for New York?
1: That's me. Hop in.
2: Thank you. It's very good of you. I'm in a hurry to reach New York. I haven't much time, you see.
1: Yeah, sure. I picked you right off for a big executive on his way to a board meeting.
2: Oh, nothing like that. It's just that, there's something terribly important I've got to do. A mission.
1: Oh, Salvation Army, huh?
2: No, United Nations. I have to see the Secretary General before midnight tonight. That leaves me only 8 hours.
1: The United... Are you feeling all right, pal?
2: Yes. I was sick, but I'm feeling fine now.
1: You don't look so good to me. White as a ghost. Of course, you could do with a haircut, too.
2: I suppose so. I'm afraid I've been out of touch with civilization a long while. By the way, my name is... rather was... David Hapgood.
1: Hiya. I'm Walt Griggs.
2: Can't you drive any faster, Walt? We've still got a long way to go, and... well, I'm worried about this part of the road. There's going to be a rock slide and...
1: Rock slide? Oh, you mean those signs? Ah, it's nothing to worry about. They put them up on... What the...
2: It's all right. Keep going, Walt. We got through safely.
1: Yeah, but... there was a rock slide, just like you said.
2: Of course, but...
1: how did you know?
2: I can see ahead, Walt. See into the future. For 24 hours.
1: The guy was nuts, of course, but... still, what are the odds against calling a long shot like that? 1,000,000 to 1? 1,000,000,000? I gave up trying to figure it. We drove along for about an hour and then stopped for gas. There was this hamburger joint right by.
2: Where are we going, Walt?
1: Grab a bite.
2: Oh, but there isn't time. I've less than 7 hours now, and by midnight
1: I... gotta gas up anyway, and I'm hungry. Come on, Ed. Hello, sugar. Sit down, Hap.
3: What'll it be, boys?
1: Hamburger for me, sweetheart, with onions. What's yours, Hap?
2: I'm not hungry.
1: Oh, busy with your speech for the United Nations, huh? Well, I'll just read this racing form while you're thinking.
2: Racing form?
1: Sure, I play the G's all the time. Got some important dough on today's meet. $50 on Alistair to win in the sixth.
2: Alistair?
1: Yep.
2: I'm afraid you'll lose your money, Walt.
1: What? Don't kid me. Alistair's the hot favorite. It's going to be a walkaway.
2: Marble the third won that race.
1: Marble? What are you nuts? He's a rank outsider. 100 What do you mean won the race? It hasn't been run yet.
2: Hasn't it? I didn't know.
1: Look, wait a minute. Sweetheart.
3: Yeah?
1: You think you can get the races on the radio?
3: Oh, sure. It's all tuned in. A lot of our customers like to listen.
2: Walt, we can't waste time like this. Who can think about a horse race?
1: I can. Remember my $50.
2: But...
4: conclusion with a great race. The crowd is going wild with excitement. They're around the bend now, coming into the straight. Alistair is out in front by 2 lengths.
1: Uh-huh.
4: The rest of the horses bunched. Alistair is going strong.
1: Attaboy, where's your marble, Hap?
2: Wait.
4: Entering the last stretch now. It's a walk away for Alistair.
1: Nice,
4: eh? 4 lengths ahead and no challenger. Wait a minute. Alistair stumbles. Can't regain stride. He's down.
1: What?
4: The jockey's going clear, but Alistair is... the other horses have gone past. Number 8 is out in front. Number 8. Marble the third. Marble the third. Marble the third. And Marble wins. We go.
1: Turn that
4: thing
1: off.
4: That's one for the books, folks. The most extraordinary.
1: I'll be... you knew it all the time, Ab. You knew Marble had to win.
2: Of course. Walt, we've got to go.
1: Sure. Sure, Ab. Anything you say. You're the guy I've been waiting for all my life. I didn't need no more figuring to tell me Hap was a gold mine. And I had him first before anybody else could get their hooks into him. The only thing that worried me was the way he talked. All this about midnight, not having much time. I had to use him while I had him, even if it meant taking chances. So while we drove, I worked on a plan.
2: Walt, we've left the New York Road. The signs are pointing the other way.
1: I know. I'm taking a shortcut through a town called Hassock.
2: Hassock?
1: Yeah. That name mean anything to you, Hap? Asik, think hard.
2: Let me see. There's going to be a holdup there tonight at the factory. Two men involved. They steal the week's payroll, $10,000.
1: $10,000, huh? They get away with it?
2: There's a chase, but they shake off the police.
1: Great. Couldn't be better.
2: Why?
1: We're the two men, Hap. You and me.
2: What? No, Walt, no, I'm not a criminal. And I've something else to do with what little time I have left.
1: You're coming with me, Hap. Maybe this will convince you.
2: The gun doesn't frighten me. Stop the car and let me out. I've got to get to New York.
1: All right, look, I'll make a deal with you. You come with me on the stick-up, and I'll drive you straight through to New York without stopping. Are you on?
2: But I can't, Walt. My message concerns the whole world.
1: It's the only way you'll get to deliver it.
2: Well, if it is the only way, all right. There's something more I've got to tell you, Walt.
1: What's that?
2: We leave a dead man behind.
1: It was getting dark when we hit town. I drove down the main street and onto the factory building beyond. It was all dark except for a light in the cashier's office. Hap and I went in. There was a guy sitting at a desk.
5: Who are you? What do you want?
1: The $10,000 in that safe. This is a stick-up, brother.
5: You're crazy. There's no ten...
1: Open up. I'll do the talking.
5: I warn you, men. You'll be caught for
1: this. Shut up and start turning that dial.
5: All right. Well, I guess you win.
1: Come on. Snap into it.
5: I'm doing the best I can.
1: That's it. Now hand out those greenbacks. Come on, get a move on.
2: Watch out, Walt. He's turning in an alarm.
1: Oh, you double-crossing rat. Carry you! Is the guy that had to be killed, Hap?
2: Yes.
1: Okay, then step on it. The cops will be swarming around like flies.

0: They're gaining on us, Walt.
1: I can't go any faster. I'm down to the floorboards already.
0: They'll start shooting soon.
1: You sure we get away? There's no slip-up?
0: No. We get away all right.
1: Good.
0: Where did they get you, Walt?
1: My arm. What do we do, Hap?
0: Keep driving till we hit that bend in the road.
1: Yeah?
0: There's a clump of willows around the corner. Pull in there.
1: Okay. Here goes. Douse the lights.
0: Off.
1: We shook him, Hap. Just like you said.
0: No hurry. Get back to the New York Road. I've less than 3 hours left.
1: Okay, but I gotta stop and see a doctor.
0: A doctor?
1: Sure, my arm. Oh, what's the matter, Hap?
0: I'm afraid of that doctor. Something happens there that I don't understand.
1: What is it?
0: I don't know. It's something I should have explained before. I can see into the future for you, Walt, and for everyone else. But not for myself.

0: Yes?
1: You the doctor?
0: What can I do for you?
1: Oh, my arm. I had a little accident. I was cleaning my gun and it went off.
0: Come into my office.
1: Okay.
0: And this man?
1: He's just a friend of mine. Nothing the matter with him.
0: I don't agree. Looks much sicker than you do.
2: No, doctor, really.
0: Your face, it's the color of...
2: No, I'm all right, believe me. Please hurry with my friend.
0: It'll only take a second. Just get my stethoscope.
1: Look, let's quit kidding around, Doc. I'm the one
0: quiet.
1: That...
0: Good Lord.
1: What's the matter, Doc? Why are you looking at him like that?
0: Well, it's impossible, of course, but there's no heartbeat.
2: No.
0: But that's impossible. If your heart wasn't beating, you'd be...
2: Dead? Yes. I've been dead since yesterday, at midnight.
3: Staring at him, at the living corpse of the man who died yesterday, Walt and the doctor draw back in horror. Just who is David Hapgood? Perhaps we'll know when the clock strikes 12 for Murder at Midnight.

0: And now, back to Murder at Midnight and The Man Who Died Yesterday.
1: The goose pimples were standing out on me. Here I'd found the guy, been with him for hours, threw a hole up in a killing. And now I was hearing from his own lips that he was dead. He gave me the creeps. I wanted to take it in the lamb, but instead I was froze to the floor. I heard the doc saying,
2: "You've been dead since yesterday?"
3: "Yes, doctor."
2: "But that's impossible. There must be some explanation, some obscure heart condition."
3: "There is an explanation, but not that kind. You see, I was cheated out of 24 hours at the time of my birth, and I'm just making up for it now."
2: "How do you mean?"
3: "This will sound fantastic to you, but nevertheless, it's true. I was born on a ship crossing the international dateline. I started coming into the world during the last moments of a Friday and finished up early on Sunday. So I skipped a whole day of my life. I've always been living 24 hours ahead of myself."
2: But that's sheer...
4: "It's gospel, Doc. He can call the turn on anything like he was reading tomorrow's paper."
3: "I told you it would sound fantastic, Doctor. But it is true. When I realized it, I tried not to use it for selfish ends. I wanted to help people, but I never could. People would never listen to me, believe me. Finally, I realized that there was no place for me in the world, that man wasn't meant to know the future. So I went away, up into the woods."
2: "How long ago?"
3: "About 10 years ago. Away from civilization, it was easier. I still knew what was going to happen, of course, but with no way to communicate my knowledge, my conscience was at rest. That is, until last night."
2: "Last night?"
3: "I had caught a cold. It developed into pneumonia. I was deathly sick. I couldn't breathe. And lost consciousness. Then suddenly, at midnight, I was well. Quite well. Not a trace of my illness. I knew what had happened, of course. I was dead."
2: "Duh."
3: "But I still had my missing day to live. I knew I must use it for the benefit of mankind."
2: "How?"
3: "There's something I know. Something that involves the fate of millions of people. Unless some action is taken within the next few hours."
2: "What action? What is it?"
3: "I'm sorry, but I can't tell you, Doctor. I can't tell anyone except the Secretary General of the United Nations. And I must reach him before midnight, before I'm really dead."
4: "It's getting on to 10 o'clock.
3: Now do you understand why I'm in such a hurry?"
4: "I'll say, let's get going, Hap. Never mind about my arm. That can wait."
2: "No, listen to me, Hap. You can't leave."
4: "What?"
2: "As far as your being able to read the future is concerned, well, it doesn't matter whether I believe that or not. But that heart condition of yours, that's something unique in medical history. Now, you've got to let me take you to a hospital where it can be studied properly."
4: "Lay off that stuff,
2: Doc. I'll phone for an ambulance."
4: "Stay away from that phone. He's mine."
2: "Yours? Do you realize what this can mean to science?"
4: "Don't give me that talk. You just want to grab him off for yourself."
2: "Why, nonsense!"
3: Stop it, both of you. I don't belong to anyone. I'm not a specimen to be examined. I've got a mission to perform for all of civilization. I've got to get to the United Nations before..."
2: Now, no matter how you've been deluding yourself, young man, you're terribly sick. I'm going to phone the hospital..."
4: "Okay, you asked for it."
2: You!
3: "I must get away from here."
4: Hap, come back here. Come back here. Okay, if you're dead, it won't hurt you, and if you're not..."
3: "Oh!
4: Holy smoke. That bullet went right through you and only knocked you down.
3: Let go of me, Walt."
4: "You try to run away, huh?"
3: "I've got to get to New York. Nothing can stop me."
4: "You're coming with me, Hap. I got plans for us as long as you last."
3: "You've got your 10,000. What more do you want?"
4: "A chance to run it up to 100,000 and we can do it. I know the police and you can call the cars."
3: "But there's no time."
4: "I'm figuring on only a couple of hours. That's plenty."
3: "Listen, Walt. I'm asking you for the last time. Let go. Do a decent thing for once in your life."
4: "Nuts.
3: What I'm trying to do, it's for you as much for millions of others."
4: "I never gave a cuss about the others and I'm not starting now."
3: "All right, Walt. Then it has to be this way."
4: "Hap, drop that gun."
3: "I'm sorry, Walt. Very sorry. I've known all along that you had to die tonight. But I didn't know that I'd kill you."

0: Kind of a silent type, ain't you?
1: Sorry?
0: Oh, that's all right. I don't like fellas that gab too much. You know, it was nice of you to pick me up back there on the road.
1: I was lonely. Besides, I needed reassurance.
0: How's that?
1: You see, I've been out of touch with civilization for some time, and the people I've met today weren't inspiring.
0: You're a strange guy, do you know it?
1: Am I?
0: Yeah, I mean, the way you talk and look. You don't look quite real. Oh, now don't get me wrong. I like you a lot.
1: Oh, I'm glad.
0: Well, for instance, we've been driving for nearly an hour now, and you haven't even made a pass at me once.
1: I'm afraid that wouldn't do either of us much good.
0: Yeah, but just the same, a girl appreciates a little thing like that. Incidental, what's your name?
1: You can call me Hap.
0: Hi, Hap, I'm Hazel.
1: How do you do?
0: Well, I guess I ought to tell you something about myself.
1: Well, I know a little already.
0: Huh?
1: You're going to New York to find your fiancé, aren't you?
0: Yeah, a guy called... Say, how'd you know that?
1: You're going to look him up in the phone book and call. Then you're going to find out that he's married.
0: What? Oh, you're kidding me. Jim wouldn't do a thing like that. He'd wait for me forever. He said he would. And, hey, why are we stopping?
1: Almost out of gas.
2: Howdy, folks.
1: Fill her up as quickly as possible.
3: Okay.
1: How far to New York from here?
2: Well, you ought to be at George Washington Bridge in about 10 minutes.
1: Fine.
2: You folks hear about all the excitement on the highway?
0: No, what happened?
2: Well, the cops are looking for a crazy killer. Murdered 3 people. One was a stick-up, and the other 2 was a doctor and his own sidekick.
0: Oh, what's he look like?
2: Well, according to the radio, he's got a chalk-white face, a mop of hair that looks like it hasn't been cut in weeks, no hat, and...
0: What's the matter, Bud? What are you staring at?
2: Your friend, I gotta get something out of the office. I'll be back in a minute.
1: He's going to phone the police. This is your chance to get out, Hazel.
0: Oh, no, I'm staying with you, Hep. Now, you better get moving and keep moving.

0: No sign we're being followed. We may make it yet.
1: Are you frightened, Hazel? Being with me?
0: I guess I should be, but I'm not.
1: Thank you.
0: Somehow I can't believe you're crazy. If you killed anyone, you knew what you were doing and you had a good reason.
1: Thank you again. You don't know what that means to me.
0: Have people always been scared of you, Hap?

0: Well, then perhaps it's going to be all right after all. Perhaps we'll meet again.
1: What do you mean?
0: I didn't mean to tell you this. Perhaps I shouldn't now. It may cause you pain.
1: Go ahead, I can stand it.
0: After you call Jim your fiancé and find that he's married, you start across the street in a daze. A taxi is driving too fast and...
1: It's got my number on it, huh?
0: Yes, I'm sorry. And yet, in a way... What did that sign say, Hazel?
1: George Washington Bridge, 2 miles.
0: Oh, I'm going to make it. There's still time. The Secretary General is in his home. They'll let me in when they hear my message. I'll have most of an hour with him. It's not quite 11 yet.
1: 11? Hey, your watch must have stopped.
0: What?
1: Look, there's a clock in the building.
0: Where?
1: Up to the right, there.
0: 12:03. Oh.
1: Well, what's the matter, Hap?
0: Oh, I can't make it. Oh, I've lost. Unless, a telephone. There's still time for that.
1: Well, why are you stopping here? There's no phone.
0: In that house, the family's all in bed upstairs. There's a telephone in the parlor.
1: But the door is sure to be locked.
0: They've forgotten to latch the parlor window.
1: Hey, how do you know all these things?
0: Never mind now. Goodbye, Hazel.
1: But I'll be waiting here.
0: No, you'd better start down the road. The police mustn't find me.
1: But when you come back, I'll be here.
0: I won't be back, Hazel. This is goodbye. For keeps.
1: But you've got to come back. You've got to.

Operator, get me the Secretary General of the United Nations at his home. Hurry, please, it's urgent. Hello? The Secretary General, please, it's terribly important. No, I've got to speak to him personally, I... Midnight. Hello? Will you get him for me? There's no time left, and... Never mind. I'll tell you. It's about...

0: his car outside, officer. I'll swear to that.
1: He must have climbed in this window. We'd better go in and have a look.
0: There was a girl with him when he left my gas station. She ought to be around.
1: Where's the light?
0: Here. There he is. On the floor. And he looks...
1: He's dead, all right.
0: No wonder. Look at that hole in his chest.
1: Wait a minute. There's something funny here. That wound never bled.
0: Huh?
1: The only way that could happen is... if he was dead before the bullet hit him.

0: Two men staring at a corpse that is finally still. And still forever, the corpse of the man who died yesterday. While outside, somewhere in the night, the restless spirit keeps a rendezvous that none can avoid. And the distant clocks chime the last notes in epilogue for
1: Murder at Midnight.

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1: Murder at Midnight.
2: 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With music by Charles Paul, Murder at Midnight was directed by

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11: 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What's in this box? Can I touch this? Where does sand come from? Is this tree good for climbing? What happens if I mix these two things together? How are babies made? 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

0: Ladies and gentlemen, the director of the Mercury Theater and star of these broadcasts, Orson Welles.
1: We know now that in the early years of the 20th century, this world was being watched closely by intelligences greater than man's, and yet as mortal as his own. We know now that as human beings busied themselves about their various concerns, they were scrutinized and studied, perhaps almost as narrowly as a man with a microscope might scrutinize the transient creatures that swarm and multiply in a drop of water. With infinite complacence, people went to and fro over the earth about their little affairs, serene in the assurance of their dominion over this small, spinning fragment of solar driftwood, which by chance or design, man has inherited out of the dark mystery of time and space. Yet across an immense ethereal gulf, minds that are to our minds as ours are to the beasts in the jungle, intellects, vast, cool, and unsympathetic, regarded this earth with envious eyes and slowly and surely drew their plans against us. In the 39th year of the 20th century came the Great Disillusionment. Near the end of October, business was better. The war scare was over. More men were back at work. Sales were picking up. On this particular evening, October 30th, the Crosley Service estimated that 32 million people were listening in on radios.
2: For the next 24 hours, not much change in temperature. A slight atmospheric disturbance of undetermined origin is reported over Nova Scotia, causing a low-pressure area to move down rather rapidly over the northeastern states, bringing a forecast of rain accompanied by winds of light gale force. Maximum temperature 66, minimum 48. This weather report comes to you from the Government Weather Bureau. We take you now to the Meridian Room in the Hotel Park Plaza in downtown New York, where you will be entertained by the music of Raymond Raquello and his orchestra.

Good evening, ladies and gentlemen. From the Meridian Room in the Park Plaza Hotel in New York City, we bring you the music of Raymond Raquello and his orchestra. With a touch of the Spanish, Raymond Raquello leads off with La Compensita.

Ladies and gentlemen, we interrupt our program of dance music to bring you a special bulletin from the Intercontinental Radio News. At 20 minutes before 8 Central Time, Professor Farrell of the Mount Jennings Observatory, Chicago, Illinois, reports observing several explosions of incandescent gas occurring at regular intervals on the planet Mars. The spectroscope indicates the gas to be hydrogen and moving toward the Earth with enormous velocity. Professor Pearson of the observatory at Princeton confirms Farrell's observation and describes the phenomenon as, quote, like a jet of blue flame shot from a gun, unquote. We now return you to the music of Ramon Raquello, playing for you in the Meridian Room of the Park Plaza Hotel, situated in downtown New York.

Ladies and gentlemen, following on the news given in our bulletin a moment ago, the Government Meteorological Bureau has requested the large observatories of the country to keep an astronomical watch on any further disturbances occurring on the planet Mars. Due to the unusual nature of this occurrence, we have arranged an interview with a noted astronomer, Professor Pearson, who will give us his views on this event. In a few moments, we will take you to the Princeton Observatory at Princeton, New Jersey. We return you until then to the music of Ramon Raquello and his orchestra.

0: We are ready now to take you to the Princeton Observatory at Princeton, where Carl Phillips, our commentator, will interview Professor Richard Pearson, famous astronomer. We take you now to Princeton, New Jersey.
1: Good evening, ladies and gentlemen. This is Carl Phillips speaking to you from the observatory at Princeton. I'm standing in a large semicircular room, pitch black except for an oblong slit in the ceiling. Through this opening, I can see a sprinkling of stars that cast a kind of frosty glow over the intricate mechanism of the huge telescope. The ticking sound you hear is the vibration of the clockwork. Professor Pearson stands directly above me on a small platform, peering through the giant lens. I'll ask you to be patient, ladies and gentlemen, during any delay that may arise during our interview. Besides the ceaseless watch of the heavens, Professor Pearson may be interrupted by telephone or other communication. During this period, he is in constant touch with the astronomical centers of the world. Professor, may I begin our questions?
2: Any time, Mr. Phillips.
1: Professor, would you please tell our radio audience exactly what you see as you observe the planet Mars through your telescope?
2: Nothing unusual at the moment, Mr. Phillips. A red disk swimming in a blue sea. Transverse stripes across the disk. Quite distinct now because Mars happens to be at the point nearest the Earth, in opposition, as we call it.
1: In your opinion, what do these transverse stripes signify, Professor Pearson?
2: Not canals, I can assure you, Mr. Phillips.
1: Safe.
2: Although that's the popular conjecture of those who imagine Mars to be inhabited. From a scientific viewpoint, the stripes are merely the result of atmospheric conditions peculiar to the planet.
1: Then you're quite convinced, as a scientist, that living intelligence as we know it does not exist on Mars?
2: I say the chances against it are 1,000 to 1.
1: And yet, how do you account for these gas eruptions occurring on the surface of the planet at regular intervals?
2: Phillips, I cannot account for it.
1: By the way, Professor, for the benefit of our listeners, how far is Mars from the Earth?
2: Approximately 40 million miles.
1: Well, that seems a safe enough distance. Just a moment, ladies and gentlemen. Someone has just handed Professor Pearson a message. While he reads it, let me remind you that we are speaking to you from the observatory in Princeton, New Jersey, where we are interviewing the world-famous astronomer, Professor Pearson. One moment, please. Professor Pearson has passed me a message which he has just received. Professor, may I read the message to the listening audience?
2: Certainly, Mr. Brooks.
1: Ladies and gentlemen, I shall read you a wire addressed to Professor Pearson from Dr. Gray of the Natural History Museum, New York. Quote, 9:15 p.m. Eastern Standard Time. Seismograph registered shock of almost earthquake intensity occurring within a radius of 20 miles of Princeton. Please investigate. Signed, Lloyd Gray, Chief of Astronomical Division. Unquote. Professor Pearson, could this occurrence possibly have something to do with the disturbances observed on the planet Mars?
2: Hardly, Mr. Phillips. This is probably a meteorite of unusual size, and its arrival at this particular time is merely a coincidence. However, we shall conduct a search as soon as daylight permits.
1: Thank you, Professor. Ladies and gentlemen, for the past 10 minutes, we've been speaking to you from the observatory at Princeton, bringing you a special interview with Professor Pearson, noted astronomer. This is Carl Phillips speaking. We are returning you now to our New York studio.

Ladies and gentlemen, here is the latest bulletin from the Intercontinental Radio News, Toronto, Canada. Professor Morse of Macmillan University reports observing a total of 3 explosions on the planet Mars between the hours of 7:45 p.m. and 9:20 p.m. Eastern Standard Time. This confirms earlier reports received from American observatories. Now, nearer home, comes a special bulletin from Trenton, New Jersey. It is reported that at 8:50 p.m., a huge flaming object, believed to be a meteorite, fell on a farm in the neighborhood of Grover's Mill, New Jersey, 22 miles from Trenton. The flash in the sky was visible within a radius of several hundred miles, and the noise of the impact was heard as far north as Elizabeth. We have dispatched a special mobile unit to the scene, and we'll have our commentator, Carl Phillips, give you a word picture of the scene as soon as he can reach there from Princeton. In the meantime, we take you to the Hotel Martinet in Brooklyn, where Bobby Millett and his orchestra are offering a program of dance music.

0: We take you now to Grover's Mill, New Jersey.
1: Ladies and gentlemen, this is Carl Phillips again, out at the Wilmot Farm, Grover's Mill, New Jersey. Professor Pearson and myself made the 11 miles from Princeton in 10 minutes. Well, I hardly know where to begin to paint for you a word picture of the strange scene before my eyes, but something out of a modern Arabian night. Well, I just got here. I haven't had a chance to look around yet. I guess that's it. Yes, I guess that's the thing directly in front of me, half buried in a vast pit. Must have struck with terrific force. The ground is covered with splinters of a tree. It must have struck on its way down. But I can see the object itself doesn't look very much like a meteor. At least not the meteors I've seen. It looks more like a huge cylinder. Has a diameter of, what would you say, Professor Pearson?
2: What's that?
1: What would you say, what's the diameter of this?
2: About 30 yards.
1: About 30 yards. The metal on the sheath is, well, I've never seen anything like it. The color is sort of yellowish white. It's curious. Spectators now are pressing close to the object in spite of the efforts of the police to keep them back. Getting in front of my line of vision. Would you mind standing one side, please? While the police are pushing the crowd back. Here's Mr. Wilmot, owner of the farm here. He may have some interesting facts to add. Mr. Wilmot, would you please tell the radio audience as much as you remember of this rather unusual visitor that dropped in your backyard? Step closer, please. Ladies and gentlemen, this is Mr. Wilmot.
3: Well, I was listening to the radio.
1: Closer and louder, please.
3: Pardon me?
1: Louder, please, closer.
3: Yes. I was listening to the radio and kind of drowsing. That professor fellow was talking about Mars, so I was half chosen and half...
1: Yes, yes, Mr. Wilmot, and then what happened?
3: Well, as I was saying, I was listening to the radio kind of halfway.
1: Yes, Mr. Wilmot, and then you saw something.
3: Well, not first off. I heard something.
1: And what did you hear?
3: A hissing sound like this. Kind of like a 4th of July rocket.
1: Yes, then what?
3: I turned my head out the window and would have sworn I was asleep and dreaming.
1: Yes?
3: I seen a kind of greenish streak and then zingo. Something smacked the ground, knocked me clear out of my chair.
1: Well, were you frightened, Mr. Wilmot?
3: Well, I ain't quite sure. I reckon I was kind of riled.
1: Well, thank you, Mr. Wilmot. Thank you very much.
3: Yeah, you want me to tell
1: No, that's quite all right. That's plenty. Ladies and gentlemen, you've just heard Mr. Wilmot, owner of the farm where this thing has fallen. I wish I could convey the atmosphere, the background of this fantastic scene. Hundreds of cars are parked in a field in back of us, and the police are trying to rope off the roadway leading into the farm, but it's no use. They're breaking right through. The car's headlights throw an enormous spotlight on the pit where the object's half buried. Now, some of the more daring souls now are venturing near the edge. The silhouettes stand out against the metal sheen. One man wants to touch the thing. He's having an argument with the policeman. Now, the policeman wins. Now, ladies and gentlemen, there's something I haven't mentioned in all this excitement, but it's becoming more distinct. Perhaps you've caught it already on your radio. Listen, please. Do you hear it? It's a curious humming sound that seems to come from inside the object. I'll move the microphone nearer. Here. Now, we're not more than 25 feet away. Can you hear it now? Professor Pearson.
2: Yes, Mr. Brooks.
1: Can you tell us the meaning of that scraping noise inside the thing?
2: Possibly the unequal cooling of its surface.
1: I say, do you still think it's a meteor, Professor?
2: I don't know what to think. The metal casing is definitely extraterrestrial. Not found on this Earth. Friction with the Earth's atmosphere usually tears holes in a meteorite. This thing is smooth and... You can see its cylindrical
1: just a
2: shape.
1: Minute. Something's happening. Ladies and gentlemen, this is terrific. This end of the thing is beginning to flake off. The top is beginning to rotate like a screw, and the thing must be hollow.
4: He's moving! Keep back there! Keep back there! Keep those men back! Keep back there! Keep those idiots back! Come on, get back!
1: Take
4: off! The top's loose!
5: Look out there! Stand back!
1: Ladies and gentlemen, this is the most terrifying thing I've ever witnessed. Wait a minute. Someone's calling
6: someone
1: or something I can see peering out of that black hole, two luminous discs. The eyes, it might be a face, might be almost... But heavens, something wriggling out of the shadow like a gray snake. Now it's another one and another one and another one. They look like tentacles to me. Oh, yeah, I can see the thing's body. Now it's large, as large as a bear. It glistens like wet leather, but face,
6: Ladies and gentlemen, it's indescribable. I can hardly force myself to keep looking at it.
7: So awful. The eyes are black and they gleam like a serpent. The mouth is a kind of V-shape with saliva dripping from its rimless lips. It seems to quiver and pulsate. And the monster or whatever it is can hardly move. It seems weighed down by possibly gravity or something. The thing's rising up now and the crowd falls back. It seems plenty. The most extraordinary experience, ladies and gentlemen. I can't find words. Well, I'll pull this microphone with me as I talk. I'll have to stop the description until I can take a new position. Hold on, will you, please? I'll be right back in a minute.

0: We now return you to Carl Phillips at Grover's Mill.
1: Ladies and gentlemen, am I on? Ladies and gentlemen, here I am, back of a stone wall that adjoins Mr. Wilmer's garden. From here, I get a sweep of the whole scene. I'll give you every detail as long as I can talk and as long as I can see. More state police have arrived. They're drawing up a cordon in front of the pit. About 30 of them. No need to push the crowd back now. They're willing to keep their distance. The captain's conferring with someone. Can't quite see who. Ah, yes, I believe it's Professor Pearson. Yes, it is. Now they've parted, and the professor moves around one side, studying the object while the captain and two policemen advance with something in their hands. I can see it now. It's a white handkerchief tied to a pole. Flag of truce. If those creatures know what that means, what anything means. Wait a minute. Something's happening. A humped shape is rising out of the pit. I can make out a small beam of light against a mirror. What's that? There's a jet of flame springing from the mirror, and it leaps right at the advancing men. It strikes them head on. Lord, they're turning into flames. The whole field's caught up by the woods, the fires, the gas heading everywhere. Coming this way now, about 20 yards to my right.
0: Ladies and gentlemen, due to circumstances beyond our control, we are unable to continue the broadcast from Grover's Mill. Evidently, there's some difficulty with our field transmission. However, we will return to that point at the earliest opportunity. In the meantime, we have a late bulletin from San Diego, California. Professor Indelkofer, speaking at a dinner of the California Astronomical Society, expressed the opinion that the explosions on Mars are undoubtedly nothing more than severe volcanic disturbances on the surface of the planet. We continue now with our piano interlude.
2: Ladies and gentlemen, I've just been handed a message that came in from Grover's Mill by telephone. Just one moment, please. At least 40 people, including 6 state troopers, lie dead in a field east of the village of Grover's Mill. Their bodies burned and distorted beyond all possible recognition. The next voice you hear will be that of Brigadier General Montgomery Smith, commander of the state militia at Trenton, New Jersey.
3: I have been requested by the governor of New Jersey to place the counties of Mercer and Middlesex as far west as Princeton and east to Jamesburg under martial law. No one will be permitted to enter this area except by special pass issued by state or military authorities. 4 companies of state militia are proceeding from Trenton to Grover's Mill and will aid in the evacuation of homes within the range of military operations. Thank you.
2: You have just been listening to General Montgomery Smith, commanding the state militia at Trenton. In the meantime, further details of the catastrophe at Grover's Mill are coming in. The strange creatures, after unleashing their deadly assault, crawled back in their pit and made no attempt to prevent the efforts of the firemen to recover the bodies and extinguish the fire. The combined fire departments of Mercer County are fighting the flames which menace the entire countryside. We have been unable to establish any contact with our mobile unit at Grover's Mill, but we hope to be able to return you there at the earliest possible moment. In the meantime, we take you to... Just one moment, please. Ladies and gentlemen, I have just been informed that we have finally established communication with an eyewitness of the tragedy. Professor Pearson has been located at a farmhouse near Grover's Mill, where he has established an emergency observation post. As a scientist, he will give you his explanation of the calamity. The next voice you hear will be that of Professor Pearson, brought to you by direct wire. Professor Pearson.
4: Of the creatures in the rocket cylinder at Grover's Mill, I can give you no authoritative information, either as to their nature, their origin, or their purposes here on Earth. Of their destructive instrument, I might venture some conjectural explanation. For want of a better term, I shall refer to the mysterious weapon as a heat ray. It's all too evident that these creatures have scientific knowledge far in advance of our own. It's my guess that in some way they are able to generate an intense heat in a chamber of practically absolute non-conductivity. This intense heat they project in a parallel beam against any object they choose by means of a polished parabolic mirror of unknown composition, much as the mirror of a lighthouse projects a beam of light. That is my conjecture of the origin of the heat ray.
2: Thank you, Professor Pearson. Ladies and gentlemen, here is a bulletin from Trenton. It is a brief statement informing us that the charred body of Carl Phillips has been identified in a Trenton hospital. Now, here's another bulletin from Washington, D.C. The office of the director of the National Red Cross reports 10 units of Red Cross emergency workers have been assigned to the headquarters of the state militia, stationed outside of Grover's Mill, New Jersey. Here's a bulletin from State Police, Princeton Junction. The fires at Grover's Mill and vicinity are now under control. Scouts report all quiet in the pit, and there is no sign of life appearing from the mouth of the cylinder. Now, ladies and gentlemen, we have a special statement from Mr. Harry McDonald, Vice President in charge of operations.
5: We have received a request from the state militia of Trenton to place at their disposal our entire broadcasting facilities. In view of the gravity of the situation, and believing that radio has a responsibility to serve in the public interest at all times, we are turning over our facilities to the state militia at Trenton.
2: We take you now to the field headquarters of the state militia near Grover's Mill, New Jersey.
6: This is Captain Lansing of the Signal Corps, attached to the state militia, now engaged in military operations in the vicinity of Grover's Mill. Situation arising from the reported presence of certain individuals of unidentified nature is now under complete control. The cylindrical object, which lies in a pit directly below our position, surrounded on all sides by 8 battalions of infantry, without heavy field pieces, but adequately armed with rifles and machine guns. All cause for alarm, if such cause ever existed, is now entirely unjustified. Things, whatever they are, do not even venture to poke their heads above the pit. I can see their hiding place plainly in the glare of the searchlights here. With all their reported resources, these creatures can scarcely stand up against heavy machine gun fire. Anyway, it's an interesting outing for the troops. I can make out their khaki uniforms, crossing back and forth in front of the lights. Looks almost like a real war. There appears to be some slight smoke in the woods bordering the Millstone River. Probably fire started by campers. Well, we ought to see some action soon. One of the companies is deploying on the left flank. A quick thrust and it'll all be over. Now, wait a minute. I see something on top of the cylinder. No, it's nothing but a shadow. Now the troops are on the edge of the Wilmot Farm. 7,000 armed men closing in on an old metal tube. A tub, rather. Well, wait, that wasn't a shadow. It's something moving. Solid metal, kind of a shield-like affair, rising up out of the cylinder. It's going higher and higher. What? It's standing on legs, actually rearing up on a sort of metal framework. Now it's reaching above the trees and the searchlights are on it. Hold on.
7: Ladies and gentlemen, I have a grave announcement to make. Incredible as it may seem, both the observations of science and the evidence of our eyes lead to the inescapable assumption that those strange beings who landed in the Jersey farmlands tonight are the vanguard of an invading army from the planet Mars. The battle which took place tonight at Grover Mills has ended in one of the most startling defeats ever suffered by an army in modern times. 7,000 men armed with rifles and machine guns pitted against a single fighting machine of the invaders from Mars. 120 known survivors. The rest strewn over the battle area from Grover's Mill to Plainsboro, crushed and trampled to death under the metal feet of the monster, or burned to cinders by its heat ray. The monster is now in control of the middle section of New Jersey and has effectively cut the state through its center. Communication lines are down from Pennsylvania to the Atlantic Ocean. Railroad tracks are torn and service from New York to Philadelphia discontinued, except routing some of the trains through Allerton and Phoenixville. Highways to the north, south, and west are clogged with frantic human traffic. Police and army reserves are unable to control the mad flight. By morning, the fugitives will have swelled Philadelphia, Camden, and Trenton, it is estimated, to twice their normal population. Martial law prevails throughout New Jersey and eastern Pennsylvania. At this time, we take you to Washington for a special broadcast on the national emergency. The Secretary of the Interior.
6: Citizens of the nation, I shall not try to conceal the gravity of the situation that confronts the country, nor the concern of your government in protecting the lives and property of its people. However, I wish to impress upon you, private citizens and public officials, all of you, the urgent need of calm
8: and resourceful action. Fortunately, this formidable enemy is still confined to a comparatively small area, and we may place our faith in the military forces to keep them there. In the meantime, placing our faith in God, we must continue the performance of our duties, each and every one of us, so that we may confront this destructive adversary with a nation united, courageous, and consecrated to the preservation of human supremacy on this earth. I thank you.
7: You have just heard the Secretary of the Interior speaking from Washington. Bulletins too numerous to read are piling up in the studio here. We're informed that the central portion of New Jersey is blacked out from radio communication due to the effect of the heat ray upon power lines and electrical equipment. Here's a special bulletin, New York. Cables have been received from English, French, and German scientific bodies offering assistance. Astronomers report continued gas outbursts at regular intervals on the planet Mars. The majority voiced the opinion that the enemy will be reinforced by additional rocket machines. There have been several attempts made to locate Professor Pearson of Princeton, who has observed Martians at close range. It is feared he was lost in the recent battle. Langham Field, Virginia. Scouting planes report three Martian machines visible above treetops, moving north toward Somerville with population fleeing ahead of them. The heat ray is not in use, although advancing at express train speed, invaders pick their way carefully. They seem to be making a conscious effort to avoid destruction of cities and countryside. However, they stop to uproot power lines, bridges, and railroad tracks. Their apparent objective is to crush resistance, paralyze communication, and disorganize human society. Here is a bulletin from Basking Ridge, New Jersey. Coon hunters have stumbled on a second cylinder similar to the first, embedded in the Great Swamp 20 miles south of Morristown. Army field pieces are proceeding from Newark to blow up the second invading unit before the cylinder can be opened and the fighting machine rigged. They are taking up a position in the foothills of Watchung Mountain. Another bulletin from Langham Field, Virginia. Scouting planes report enemy machines, now three in number, increasing speed northward, kicking over houses and trees in their evident haste to form a conjunction with their allies south of Morristown. Machines also sighted by telephone operator east of Middlesex, within 10 miles of Plainfield. Here's a bulletin from Winston Field, Long Island. A fleet of army bombers carrying heavy explosive flying north in pursuit of enemy. Scouting planes act as guides. They keep the speeding enemy in sight. Just a moment, please, ladies and gentlemen. We've run special wires to the artillery line and adjacent villages to give you direct reports in the zone of the advancing enemy. First, we take you to the battery of the 22nd Field Artillery, located in the Watchung Mountains.
9: Range 32 meters.
10: 32 meters.
9: Direction 39 degrees.
10: 39 degrees.
9: Fire!
11: 40 yards to the right, sir.
9: Fifth range, 31 meters.
10: 31 meters.
9: Projection, 37 degrees.
10: 37 degrees.
9: Fire.
11: Hit, sir. Got the tripod of one of them. 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The others are trying to repair it.
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10: 30 meters.
9: Projection, 27 degrees.
10: 27 degrees.
9: Fire.
11: Can't see the cell lamp, sir. Letting off a smoke.
9: What is it?
11: Black smoke, sir. Moving this way. Lying close to the ground. Moving fast.
9: 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Ready to fire. Shift to 24 meters.
10: 24 meters.
9: Projection 24 degrees.
10: 24 degrees.
9: Fire.
11: Still can't see, sir. No coming near.
9: Get the range.
11: 23 meters.
9: 23 meters.
11: 23 meters. 22.

0: Army bombing plane V-843 off Bayonne, New Jersey. Lieutenant Volt, commanding 8 bombers, reporting to Commander Fairfax Langham Field. This is Volt reporting to Commander Fairfax Langham Field. Enemy tripod machines now in sight. Reinforced by 3 machines from the Morristown cylinder. 6 altogether. 1 machine partially crippled. Believed hit by shell from Army gun in Wachung Mountains. Guns now appear silent. A heavy black fog hanging close to the earth of extreme density, nature unknown. No sign of heat ray. Enemy now turns east, crossing Passaic River into the Jersey marshes. Another straddles the Pulaski Skyway. Evident objective is New York City. They're pushing down a high-tension power station. Machines are close together now, and we're ready to attack. Plane circling, ready to strike. 1,000 yards, and we'll be over the first. 800 yards. 600. 400. 200. There they go. The giant arm raised. Green flash. They're spraying us with flame. 2,000 feet. Engines are giving out. No chance to release bombs. Only one thing left. Stop on them, plane and all. We're diving on the first one. Now the engine's gone. Eight.
1: Bayonne, New Jersey, calling Langham Field. This is Bayonne, New Jersey, calling Langham Field. Come in, please.
2: This is Langham Field. Go ahead.
1: 8 Army bombers in engagement with enemy tripod machines over Jersey Flats. Engines incapacitated by heat ray. All crashed. 1 enemy machine destroyed. Enemy now discharging heavy black smoke in direction of...
3: This is Newark, New Jersey. This is Newark, New Jersey. Warning. Poisonous black smoke pouring in from Jersey marshes. Reaches South Street. Gas masks useless. Urge population to move into open spaces. Automobiles use routes 7, 23, 24. Avoid congested areas. Smoke now spreading over Raymond Boulevard.
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4: Odds reception. Odds reception. K, please. Where are you, 8X3R? What's the matter? Where are you?
5: I'm speaking from the roof of Broadcasting Building. I'm speaking from the roof of Broadcasting Building, New York City. The bells you hear are ringing to warn the people to evacuate the city as Martians approach. Estimated in the last 2 hours, 3 million people have moved out along the roads to the north. Hutchinson River Parkway is still kept open for motor traffic. Void bridges to Long Island, hopelessly jammed. All communication with Jersey Shore closed 10 minutes ago. No more defenses. Our army is wiped out. Artillery, Air Force, everything wiped out. This may be the last broadcast. We'll stay here to the end. People are holding service here below us in the cathedral. Now I look down the harbor, all manner of boats, overloaded with fleeing population, pulling out from docks. Streets are all jammed, noise and crowds like New Year's Eve in city. Wait a minute, the enemy is now in sight above the Palisades. five great machines. First one is crossing the river. I can see it from here, wading the Hudson like a man wading through a brook. A bulletin is handed me. Martian cylinders are falling all over the country. One outside of Buffalo, one in Chicago, St. Louis. Seem to be timed and spaced. Now the first machine reaches the shore. He stands watching, looking over the city. Steel cowlish head is even with the skyscrapers. He waits for the others. They rise like a line of new towers on the city's west side. Now they're lifting their metal hands. This is the end now. Smoke comes out, black smoke drifting over the city. People in the streets see it now. They're running toward the East River, thousands of them, dropping in like rats. Now the smoke's spreading faster. It's reached Times Square. People are trying to run away from it, but it's no use. They're falling like flies. Now the smoke's crossing 6th Avenue. 5th Avenue. 100 yards away. It's 50 feet.

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1: You are listening to a CBS presentation of Orson Welles and the Mercury Theater on the Air in an original dramatization of The War of the Worlds by H.G. Wells. The performance will continue after a brief intermission. This is the Columbia Broadcasting System. The War of the Worlds by H.G. Wells, starring Orson Welles and the Mercury Theater on the Air.

0: As I set down these notes on paper, I'm obsessed by the thought that I may be the last living man on Earth. I've been hiding in this empty house near Grover's Mill, a small island of daylight cut off by the black smoke from the rest of the world. All that happened before the arrival of these monstrous creatures in the world now seems part of another life. A life that has no continuity with the present. Furtive existence of the lonely derelict who pencils these words on the back of some astronomical notes bearing the signature of Richard Pearson. I look down at my blackened hand and I try to connect them with a professor who lives at Princeton and who on the night of October 20th glimpsed through his telescope an orange splash of light on a distant planet. My wife, my colleagues, my students, my books, my observatory, my world. Where are they? Did they ever exist? Am I Richard Pearson? What day is it? Do days exist without calendars? Does time pass when there are no human hands left to wind the clocks? Writing down my daily life, I tell myself I shall preserve human history between the dark covers of this little book that was meant to record the movements of the stars. But to write, I must live, and to live, I must eat. Find moldy bread in the kitchen and an orange not too spoiled to swallow. Keep watch at the window. Time to time, I catch sight of a Martian above the black smoke. Smoke still holds the house in its black coil, but at length there's a hissing sound, and suddenly I see a Martian mounted on his machine, spraying the air with a jet of steam as if to dissipate the smoke. I watch in a corner as his huge metal legs nearly brush against the house. Exhausted by terror, I fall asleep. Morning. Sun streams in the window. Black cloud of gas is lifted, and the scorched meadows to the north look as though a black snowstorm had passed over them. I venture from the house. I make my way to a road, no traffic. Here and there, a wrecked car, baggage overturned, a blackened skeleton. Push on north. For some reason, I feel safer trailing these monsters than running away from them. And I keep a careful watch. I've seen the Martians feed. Should one of their machines appear over the top of trees, I'm ready to fling myself flat on the earth. Come to a chestnut tree. October. Chestnuts are ripe. Fill my pockets. Just keep a line. 2 days I wander in a vague, motherly direction through a desolate world. Finally, I notice a living creature. A small red squirrel in a beech tree. I stare at him and wonder. He stares back at me. I believe at that moment the animal and I shared the same emotion. Joy of finding another living being. Push on north. I find dead cows in a brackish field and beyond the charred ruins of a dairy in a silo. Remains standing guard over the wasteland like a lighthouse. Deserted by the sea. Astride the silo perches a weathercock. The arrow points north. North. Next day, I come to a city. City vaguely familiar in its contours, yet its buildings strangely dwarfed and leveled off as if a giant had sliced off its highest towers with a capricious sweep of his hand. Reached the outskirts, I found Newark. Newark, undemolished but humbled by some whim of the advancing Martians. Presently, with an odd feeling of being watched, I caught sight of something crouching in a doorway. I made a step towards it, and it rose up and became a man. A man armed with a large knife.
1: Stop! Where did you come from?
0: I come from... Many places. A long time ago from Princeton.
1: Princeton, huh? That's near Grover's Mill.
0: Yes.
1: Grover's Mill. There's no food here. This is my country. All this end of town down the river. There's only food for one. Which way are you going?
0: I don't know. I guess I'm looking for people.
1: Hey, what was that? Did you hear something just then?
0: No. Only a bird. A live bird.
1: You get to know that birds have shadows these days. Say, we're in the open here. Let's crawl in this doorway here and talk.
0: Have you seen any Martians?
1: No. They're going over to New York. Night, the sky's alive with their lights, just as if people were still living in it. By daylight, you can't see them. 5 days ago, a couple of them carried something big across the flats from the airport. I think they're learning how to fly.
0: Fly?
1: Yeah, fly.
0: Then it's all over with humanity. Stranger, there's still you and I. Two of us left.
1: Yeah. They got themselves in solid. They wrecked the greatest country in the world. Those green stars, they're probably falling somewhere every night. They've only lost one machine. There isn't anything to do. We're done. We're licked.
0: Where were you? You're in a uniform.
1: Yeah, what's left of it. I was in the militia. National Guard. That's good. There wasn't any war, any more than there's war between men and ants.
0: Yes, but we're eatable ants. I found that out. What'll they do to us?
1: I thought it all out. Right now, we're caught as we're wanted. A Martian only has to go a few miles to get a crowd on the run. But they won't keep on doing that. They'll begin catching us systematic, like keeping the best and storing us in cages and things. They haven't begun on us yet.
0: Not begun?
1: Not begun. All that's happened so far is because we don't have sense enough to keep quiet. Bothering them with guns and such stuff and losing our heads and rushing off in crowds. Now, instead of our rushing around blind, we got to fix ourselves up according to the way things are now. Cities, nations, civilization, progress.
0: Yes, but if that's so, what is there to live for?
1: Well, there won't be any more concerts for a million years or so and no nice little dinners at restaurants. If it's amusement you're after, I guess the game's up.
0: What is there left?
1: Life, that's what. I want to live. Yeah, and so do you. We're not going to be exterminated. And I don't mean to be caught either. Tamed and fattened and bred like an ox.
0: What are you going to do?
1: I'm going on. Right under their feet. I got a plan. We men as men, we're finished. We don't know enough. We got to learn plenty before we got a chance. We've got to live and keep free while we learn, see? I've thought it all out, see?
0: Well, tell me the rest.
1: Well, it isn't all of us that are made for wild beasts. That's what it got to, that's what it got to be. That's why I watched you. Watched you. All those little office workers that used to live in these houses, they'd be no good. They haven't any stuff in them. They used to run off to work. I've seen hundreds of them running to catch their commuter's train in the morning. Afraid that you can if they didn't. Running back at night. Afraid they wouldn't be in time for dinner. Lives insured and a little invested in case of accidents. And on Sundays, worried about the hereafter. Well, the Martians, they'll be a godsend for those guys. Nice roomy cages. Good food. Careful breeding. No worries. Yeah, after a week or so of chasing around the fields on empty stomachs, they'll come and be glad to be caught.
0: You've thought it all out, haven't you?
1: Sure, you bet I have. That isn't all. These Martians are going to make pets of some of them. Train them to do tricks. Who knows? Get sentimental over the pet boy who grew up and had to be killed. Yeah. And some, maybe. They'll train to hunt us.
0: Oh, no, it's impossible.
1: Yes, they will. There's men who do it gladly. One of them that comes after me, by...
0: In the meantime... You and I and others like us. Where are we to live when the Martians own the Earth?
1: I got it all figured out. We'll live underground. I've been thinking about the sewer. Under New York, there are miles and miles of them. The main ones, they're big enough for anybody. Then there's cellars, vaults, underground storerooms, railway tunnels, subways. You begin to see, huh?

0: while. You gotta make safe places for us to stay in, see? Get all the books we can. Science books. That's where men like you come in, see? We raid the museums. We'll even spy on the Martians. May not be so much we have to learn before... Just imagine this. Four or five of their own fighting machines suddenly start off. Heat rays right and left. Not a Martian in them. Not a Martian in them, see? But men. Men who've learned the way how. May even be in our time. Gee. Imagine having one of them lovely things with its heat ray wide and free. We'd turn it on Martians. We'd turn it on men. We'd bring everybody down on their knees.
1: That's your plan.
0: You. Me. You more of us. We'd own the world.
1: I see.
0: Hey. Hey, what's the matter? Where are you going?
1: Not to your world. Bye, stranger. Well, after parting with the artilleryman, I came at last to the Holland Tunnel, entered that silent tube, anxious to know the fate of the great city on the other side of the Hudson. Cautiously, I came out of the tunnel and made my way up Canal Street. Reached 14th Street, and there again were black powder and several bodies and an evil, ominous smell from the gratings of the cellars of some of the houses. I wandered up through the 30s and 40s, stood alone on Times Square, caught sight of a lean dog running down 7th Avenue with a piece of dark brown meat in his jaws and a pack of starving mongrels at his heels, made a wide circle around me as though he feared I might prove a fresh competitor, walked up Broadway in the direction of that strange powder, past silent shop windows, displaying their mute wares to empty sidewalks, past the Capitol Theater, silent, dark, past a shooting gallery where a row of empty guns faced an arrested line of wooden ducks. Near Columbus Circle, I noticed models of 1939 motor cars in the showrooms facing empty streets. Over the top of the General Motors building, I watched a flock of black birds circling in the sky. Hurried on. Suddenly, I caught sight of the hood of a Martian machine standing somewhere in Central Park, gleaming in the late afternoon sun. An insane idea. I rushed recklessly across Columbus Circle and into the park. I climbed a small hill above the pond at 60th Street, and from there I could see standing in a silent row along the mall 19 of those great metal titans, their cowls empty, their steel arms hanging listlessly by their sides. I looked in vain for the monsters that inhabit those machines. Suddenly my eyes were attracted to the immense flock of black birds that hovered directly below me. They circled to the ground. And there before my eyes, stark and silent, lay the Martians with the hungry birds pecking and tearing brown shreds of flesh from their dead bodies. Later, when their bodies were examined in laboratories, it was found that they were killed by the putrefactive and diseased bacteria against which their systems were unprepared. Slain, after all, man's defenses had failed by the humblest thing that God, his wisdom, has put upon this earth. Before the cylinder fell, there was a general persuasion that through all the deep of space, no life existed beyond the petty surface of our minute sphere. Now we see further, dim and wonderful is the vision I've conjured up in my mind of life spreading slowly from this little seedbed of the solar system throughout the inanimate vastnesses of sidereal space. But a remote dream, maybe. Maybe that the destruction of the Martians is only a reprieve to them and not to us. The future ordained, perhaps. Ah, strange it now seems to sit in my peaceful study at Princeton, writing down this last chapter of the record, begun at a deserted farm in Grover's Mill. Strange to watch children playing in the streets. Strange to see young people strolling on the green where the new spring grass heals the last black scars of a bruised earth.

changed to watch the sightseers enter the museum where the dissembled parts of a Martian machine are kept on public view. Strange when I recall the time when I first saw it. Bright and clean cut, hard and silent under the dawn of that last great day.

0: This is Orson Welles, ladies and gentlemen. Out of character, to assure you that the War of the Worlds has no further significance than as the holiday offering it was intended to be. The Mercury Theater's own radio version of dressing up in a sheet and jumping out of a bush and saying boo. Starting now, we couldn't soap all your windows and steal all your garden gates by tomorrow night, so we did the best next thing. We annihilated the world before your very ears and utterly destroyed the CBS. You will be relieved, I hope, to learn that we didn't mean it and that both institutions are still open for business. So goodbye, everybody, and remember, please, for the next day or so, the terrible lesson you learned tonight. That grinning, glowing, globular invader of your living room is an inhabitant of the pumpkin patch, and if your doorbell rings and nobody's there, that was no Martian. It's Halloween.
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0: This is Arch Obler bringing you another in our series of stories of the unusual. And once again, we caution you, these lights-out stories are definitely not for the timid soul. So we tell you calmly and very sincerely, if you frighten easily, turn off your radio now.
1: Cat wife.

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3: Oh, I love that song, Queen.
2: I love
1: it. For the love of, cut it out, will you? Your husband will be panned down here in a minute. Come on, Queenie, we better blow out of here.
2: Yeah, I guess we better
3: No, don't go. Don't go. I don't want to be alone. Bye,
1: what do you mean, alone? Your husband's in the next room, ain't he?
3: Oh, that guy. What does he know about having fun? Work, work, work. Makes me sick where I've never been sick before. Oh, come on, kid. Stick around. Let's have some more fun.
0: Oh,
3: you
0: yeah.
3: can't stop me.
0: Oh, please.
3: We have the most marvelous song I've ever
4: heard. Linda, for heaven's sake, Linda.
3: Well, speak of the devil. Hiya, Johnny boy. Come on in. The water's fine.
2: Only it ain't water, huh?
0: Right, it ain't water.
4: Linda, for heaven's sake, I'm trying to work.
3: Oh, go away. Go away. You're spoiling my party. Throw him out of here, Kenny. He's only my husband.
1: Oh, Linda, take it
4: in. Get out of here, you. Take that other woman with you. Go on. Come on. Clear him out.
1: Come on.
3: No, no, wait. Don't listen to him. It's my house. It's my house. You kick them out. My friends. You kick them out.
4: Linda, haven't you any consideration at all? I beg you, pleaded with you to try to keep these people out of the house while I'm getting some work done. And you persist in doing just the opposite.
3: You kick them out. My friends.
4: Yes, yes, I kick them out and I'll do it again every time I find them here. They're no good. You've given me your word time and time again to give them up.
3: I'll call them back. I'll call them all back. You can't tell me what to do. Not me. They're my friends, mine. I'd give a dozen of you for one of them.
4: All right, Linda. If that's the way you feel, I guess you and I have finally come to the end of the road. You haven't got a grain of loyalty in you. All I ask is a little peace and quiet in my own home, and I can't even have that.
3: Go away, go away.
4: Night after night, you and those people, yowling and screaming like a pack of alley cats. And you the worst of all. I'm through, Linda. I'm through with you for good.
3: Oh, no, you're not. Oh, no, you're not.
4: Keep away from me. Keep away. Oh, Linda.
3: See? You're not through with me at all. You'll never be through with me. Never.
4: Linda. Linda.
3: No. No, let me go. Let me go! I don't want you, you fool. You're not through with me. I'm through with you.
4: No, no, Linda.
3: I'm tired of you. Do you hear me? I'm tired of you. I'm gonna get so far away from that smug face of yours that I couldn't see it with a telescope.
4: Linda, my wife!
3: Your wife. Why do you think I married you?
4: I thought you loved me.
3: I married you because I was sick of working in a two-bit barbershop, because I was sick of living in a hall bedroom wearing bargain sale dresses. I wanted dough, plenty of it, all I could get. And you were the best chance to get it that came my way.
4: No, no, Linda, you did love me. You must have loved me.
3: I loved you about as much as that canary up there loves its cage. I told myself I'd stay with you a year. Divorce you, stick you for plenty of alimony, and then get out.
4: But we've been married 5 years.
3: Yeah, 5 years. Because you fooled me, that's why.
4: I fooled you?
3: Yes. Huh. You started to make a lot of money. More money than I ever thought you could make. So you're giving me the air, huh?
4: No, no, Linda, I love you. I'll always love you. I didn't mean what I said.
3: Well, I did.
4: Oh, Linda, don't leave me. You're no good. I know you're no good, but heaven help me, I love you. I'll never love anybody else.
3: Get out of my way.
4: No, no, I won't let you go. You've got to stay.
3: Take your hands off me.
4: You're no good. You've cost me my self-respect. But you'll stay with me. You'll stay with me. Or I'll cut you off without a cent. You won't get a dime from me. Not a dime. Stop that. Stop laughing.
3: Oh, you Sam. You fat-headed Sam.
4: Stop that.
3: You're going to cut me off without a cent, are you? Oh, you fool. I've got everything that belongs to you now. You hear me? Everything.
4: What are you talking about? What are you saying?
3: This house. It's in my name, isn't it? The car. It's in my name, isn't it?
4: I know, but... Oh, no, you You wouldn't.
3: Oh, wouldn't I? Well, listen to this, my darling husband. I cleaned out the bank account yesterday.
4: No.
3: Every cent of it. I won't be in the street. You will. Now, this is my house. Get your things and get out of here.
4: I'll kill you.
3: No, stop
4: I'll
3: it.
4: Kill you.
3: Don't you come near me. Let me go. Let me go. Ah! Oh. You touch me again, I'll tear your eyes out.
4: You cat.
3: Get out of my way.
4: That's what you are, a cat. A big, white, heartless cat. You think like one. You screech like one. You claw like one. You even look like one. Cat, that's what you are, a great white cat. I didn't marry a woman. I married a cat.
3: Keep it up. Keep it up. You're doing swell.
4: Laugh at me. Go on, laugh at me. But you're a cat. A sneaking, yowling cat.
3: That's enough of that. You stop saying it.
4: A cat. A cat. You hear me? A cat.
3: Stop staring at me like that. Stop staring at me. John. What's happening to me? John. My head. I can hardly see. John, help me. John.
4: Linda.
3: What are you staring at? What are you staring at? What are you... Meow!
4: Linda. Linda. Oh.
5: Oh, now, John, you've got to control yourself. Everything will be all right.
4: Oh, Doctor. What have I done? What have I done?
5: Now, John, please, pull yourself together. You're not entirely to blame for what happened.
4: What did I do? I did it. I'm to blame.
5: Stop talking like that. It's preposterous to say you're to blame. She was hysterical, John. And the suggestion that she was a cat caught her in an unguarded moment and resulted in a temporary neurosis.
4: Oh, Doctor, she's got to get well. She's got to.
5: Of course, she'll be all right. A little rest, quiet, and in a few days it'll all be forgotten.
4: Is she sleeping?
5: Yes. I gave her a sedative. She's resting very comfortably.
4: Can I go in and see her?
5: But I tell you, she's sleeping, John.
4: I know, but... Oh, I've got to see her. I've got to look at her. I've got to make sure she's all right. Don't you see? I've got to make sure.
5: Now, John, please. You've had a hard time of it. You'd better get to bed and get some rest.
4: Oh, no, Doctor, listen to me. I've got to see her again. I've got to make sure that she's all right. I can't rest until I know.
5: Well, I tell you... Oh, very well. Just for a moment.
4: Yes.
5: Be very quiet.
4: Yes.
5: There. You see? She's resting very nicely.
4: Doctor, look.
5: What?
4: Her hands. Look at her hands.
5: They're claws.
4: Her teeth. Her teeth. Linda!
5: No, John. You'll waken her.
4: Linda!

0: to her. Listen to her.
1: Steady, John.
0: I can't stand it. I tell you, I can't stand it. She's Linda. She's my wife, my beautiful wife. Linda. Linda.
1: Sorry, John.
0: It's all right. I guess I'm going a little crazy myself. What's happening to her? What is it?
1: I don't know, John. I don't know.
0: Listen to her. You've got to do something, Doctor. You've got to. You're my friend. You've got to help me.
1: What? In the name of all that's rational, what?
0: Well, think. There must be something you could do, a drug, something, anything.
1: Oh, John, I don't know what to say. I can't think. I'll call in someone else. That's it. I'll inform the authorities. They'll take care of everything.
2: No, no, wait.
1: What's the matter? What is it?
2: You're going to inform the authorities?
1: Yes. Yes, of course, John. Don't you see it's the simplest way out?
3: Way out?
1: Of course. For you and for me.
3: What do you mean?
1: John, this horrible thing that's happened to Linda, it goes beyond just you and me. It goes beyond the normal into the supernatural. Everyone should know about it. The world should know about it. Science.
2: You mean you're going to let everybody know what's happened to Linda?
1: Of course I am.
2: But you can't do that. She's my wife. Do you hear me? My wife.
1: No, no, no. Now, don't get excited again, John. Listen sensibly. We owe it to science.
2: Science? Who cares about science? She's Linda. She's my wife. And I cursed her to God and turned her into a yowling beast. It's my shame. Mine. And you're not going to tell a living soul about it. No one, you hear me? No one.
1: It's my duty, John. I must inform the authorities.
2: No, no. Keep away from that phone. Keep away, I say.
1: I'm sorry, John.
0: Oh. John, my friend.

Try to sleep, darling. Try to sleep. Yes, yes, I know, darling. But it's almost morning. You must rest. Sleep, Linda. Sleep, my beloved. All right, darling. I've got to be strong. I've got to help you. And I did help you. He was going to tell them about you. Everyone. They'd have taken you away from me, locked you up, pointed at you, laughed at you. But I stopped him, Linda. I stopped him for you. He called me friend. But you're my wife, my beloved, and I love you. I've pleased you, haven't I, my darling? I never could please you before, could I? And now I've pleased you. I killed him, Linda. I killed my friend to save you. And if anybody comes, I'll say he never came here. And no one will know, darling. No one but you and I. What is it, darling? What's the matter? Why are you getting up? What is it? Why go to the window? What do you want? If I could only understand you, if I could only know what you're trying to say to me. Oh no! Oh! Linda! Linda, stop! I beg you to stop, Linda, beloved, stop!

0: Yes, I'm coming, I'm coming.
1: Good morning, Mr. Taylor.
0: Oh, it's you.
1: I found this note saying you wanted to talk to me. Gee, I hope you're not going to quit taking milk from me, Mr. Taylor. I know I've been kind of late with deliveries the last couple of days, but you see, it's my
0: heart. No, I'm not going to stop taking milk. That's what I want to see you about. I want milk, more milk, cream, everything.
1: Oh, sure. How much do you want?
0: Four bottles of milk. No, six.
2: Six?
0: Yes, and cream. Six bottles of cream.
1: Is something wrong, Mr. Taylor?
0: Wrong? Why do you think something's wrong?
1: Well, I only meant...
0: You meant what? Speak up. You meant what?
1: Well, now don't get sore, Mr. Taylor. I just meant, well, you don't look so good, and... Well, you know how it is. Sometimes a fella has a couple too many, and he starts ordering all the milk in the world.
0: You fool. I'm not drunk. Do you want to sell me that milk, or do I have to get another milkman?
1: No. I'll get it for you.
0: Hurry.
1: Six quarts. Six cream. Only him and his old lady. The guy's nuts.
3: Drink the milk, my beloved. Please. But you haven't eaten anything. You're hungry. You must be hungry. Oh, my darling, what do you want? I'll get you anything, anything. Just eat. No. No, I can't let you out of the room. I can't. Someone might come to the door. They'd see through the window. Oh, be patient, Linda, darling. I'll think of something. Drink the milk for your own good, Linda. Please. No, dearest. Don't do that. All right, dear. All right. I'll let you into the dining room. But you've got to stay away from the windows. Someone should see you. Here. Let me carry you. All right, darling. I won't. Go yourself. You see, my darling, your pretty living room. Everything in it just the way you fixed it. Everything. Oh, Linda, this horrible thing that's happened to us. I tell myself it isn't real. I'll wake up soon and everything will be the way it used to be. You and I. Linda, where are you? Oh, Linda, don't!
4: Oh, good morning, Mr. Taylor. Early again this morning, ain't you?
0: Good morning.
4: Ever since you sent your wife to the country, my first customer every morning for the last 3 days you've been. Like I was saying to my wife this morning, I said...
0: Yes, Mr. Heinrich, some other time. I'm in a hurry. My order, please.
4: Yeah, but you ain't give me no order yet. How about a nice steak, what you can broil?
0: No, nothing like that.
4: But to broil a steak? Ach, I tell you, that's nothing. When my wife, she goes to the country, that's what I always make for myself. You lay the steak in the pan and then you light the gas.
0: I'm in a hurry, I tell you.
4: Yeah, all right. You don't have to get so high blood pressure, Mr. Taylor. If you will tell me what you want, by golly, I'll give it to you.
0: Well, I don't know exactly. A couple of pounds of liver. Yes, that's it. Fresh liver.
4: What? Again?
0: You heard me.
4: Sure, I heard you. But, by golly, for 3 days, ever since your wife, she went away, you eat nothing but liver.
0: Are you going to fill my order?
4: Sure. I will fill your order. There. Did you ever see such nice, fresh liver, huh? So, 2 pounds? Jawohl. There we are. By golly, it could be you was raising cats or something.
0: Why do you say that?
4: Well, every day you buy liver. This morning I catched a couple of mouses in a trap. Maybe you like to take them along for the cat too, huh?
2: Don't say that! Don't say that!
4: Mr. Taylor, the liver you forgot. By golly, that man is verrückt. Now, what did I say that was wrong? Cats like to eat mouses.
3: Oh, my Linda. My dearest Linda. Close to me. Close to me. Oh, my darling, my darling. It's better this way. You can't leave me now. I'll have you with me always. I'll keep you here. Just you and I. I won't answer it. They'll go away. All right, all right. I'll answer it. No, no. Stay here, my beloved. They mustn't see you. Be very quiet. Be very quiet. Yes, yes, I'm coming, I'm coming. Well, what is it? What is it?
5: Are you the owner of this building?
3: Yes, what do you want?
5: Kerrigan is the name. I'm your neighbor. I've got that place across the alley from you.
3: Neighbor?
5: Yeah, Kerrigan is my name. I'm with the department.
3: The department?
5: Yes. I'm desk sergeant at the 3rd District Station.
3: Policeman?
5: Yes. I'm off duty today, so I thought I'd drop over and speak to you. Do you mind if I step in for a moment?
3: Step in.
4: Oh, no, no, not at all. Not at all.
5: Thank you. Well, you got a nice place here.
3: Yes, yes, nice. Very nice.
5: You know, the same contractor's made this place as made mine. You didn't know that, I'll bet.
3: No, I didn't.
5: Here, Irishman by the name of Gil Hooley. You put up all these bungalows along here on nothing but Blarney and the shoestrings. Jumped out a 10-story window, they tell me, the day after the stock market crash. Lucky for him. If he was alive now, some of the people around here that bought places for him would murder him. What with the trouble they're having?
3: Trouble?
5: Say, now, speaking of trouble, reminds me why you come over. If you don't mind, I'll tell you.
3: Yes?
5: No, it ain't me that's complaining, Mr. Taylor. I'm the kind of man that can sleep in a boiler factory. But it's me, Katie. Ah, there's a light sleeper for you. I always say that if a star in heaven twinkles too much, the noise wakes up me, Katie.
3: What? What is the trouble?
5: Well, you know how the women are. Always finding something to make a fuss about. Hey, I'm not disturbing her, am I?
3: Her?
5: Yeah. You know, you're missus. She's not sleeping in the bedroom there, is she?
3: No, no, of course not. There's no one in there.
5: I thought maybe seeing the door is closed.
3: Oh, no, I tell you, there's no one in there. My wife, she's out of town.
5: Oh, well, that's fine, that's fine. I always like to talk things over man to man without the women around. The women are all right, I says, but they don't know how to straighten our little troubles with neighbors without calling names and pulling hair.
3: Oh, what is it? What's wrong? What do you want to tell me?
5: Well, to put it plain, it's the cat.
3: Cat?
5: Yeah, the cat. You just got it, didn't you?
3: You heard a cat?
5: Yeah. It started a few nights ago. Now, it ain't just a mean one, like I says, but Miss Katie, well, you see our bedroom window faces right on the alley. And by golly, she hears every meow that animal makes.
3: You're wrong.
5: Eh?
3: I have no cat.
5: But Miss Katie heard. I heard it too, for that matter.
3: I have no cat.
5: But I'm telling you, it come right from this house.
3: I tell you, I have no cat. Isn't that sufficient?
5: Well, now, seeing as you put it so plain, I'll be speaking up plain myself. I'm telling you, I heard a cat yowling last night, and the night before, and the night before that. And as sure as my name's Thomas Kerrigan, it come right from this house. Now, what do you say to that?
3: Get out.
5: Now, wait a second, Nabucco. Wait a second. Don't get on your high horse.
3: Get out.
5: Well, now, I'm not saying you're lying. I'm just thinking maybe the animal's caught in your cellar without you knowing it. Now, if you let me go down
0: there... I tell you, there's no cat here. Get out. Get out of here.
5: Oh, it's like that, is it?
0: You heard me. Get out of my house.
5: Well, you sure are making a lot of noise about nothing, young fella. But it's your house. And if that's the kind of neighbor you want to be, I guess...
0: What? What are you standing there for? Get out! Get out!
5: Now, just a minute. Take it easy. No cat, eh? Well, what was that I just said?
0: Nothing at all. You've got no right
5: to... Mister, you may not be a liar, but you sure are something close to it. If that ain't a cat in that bedroom there, I ain't never heard one.
0: Get out! Get out of here!
5: Oh, no, I won't. Listen to that cat. If that ain't creating a public nuisance, I'd like to know what it is.
0: It's none of your business. This is my house. Get out of here.
5: Now, stop pulling at me, me bucko. I may be off duty, but I'm still an officer of the law. And I'm telling you, that cat, you got an ear to violating the city ordinance. Now, if you don't make it shut up, disturbing me, Katie, I will.
0: Stay away from that door. Stay away from that door.
5: Listen to it. That ain't no cat you got in there.
0: What? Oh, I'm sorry. Yes, yes, I lied. It is a cat. Just a cat. But I'll make it be quiet, but go away. Go away.
5: Wait a minute. Take it easy. If it's just a cat, what are you getting so excited?
0: Oh, no, I'm not.
5: Look at you. Your eyes are blazing. What's going on here? I think I'll have a look.
0: No, stay away. Oh, no. No. Get away. Take it away.
5: I told you. I told you to go.
0: Big gun. If I only had big gun.
5: You'll never use it. Never.
0: Keep away from it. Help. Help.
6: I asked you to go, didn't I? I asked you to. Didn't I, Linda? You heard me. You heard me asking. Linda. Linda, what's the matter? What are you going to do? Linda, keep away from him. What are you going to
0: do? No, Linda! Get away from him! Linda! Stop! Stop!

My eyes, oh, I can't see. God, if I could only find it. Blood in my eyes. I'm blind. Oh, God, have pity on me. Help me to find it. It must be here. I dropped it somewhere. You're back now, pressing against me. Oh, God, let me find that gun. I dropped it here somewhere. Let me find it. Got it. Got it. Yes, press close to me. I can't see you. Press close to me. I mustn't miss. There. Press claw. What does it matter? You cursed animal. You've taken everything from me. My eyes, my life. Now I'll take...

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0: Come in. Welcome. I'm E.G. Marshall. Welcome to the terrifying world of your imagination. I have an unusual story for you about a crack in a cellar wall that resists all efforts to repair it. Despite all the learning through the ages, despite the world's great progress in physics, chemistry, biology, there are certain matters which cannot be explained by our computers or our wise men. Matters which may never have a logical explanation. Mr. Carroll, the contractor, was the first to admit that the crack in the wall was beyond him.
1: I'm not a superstitious man, Mrs. Sanford, but something is happening here I can't explain. Look at that crack. Not a speck of mortar on it. Looks like it hadn't been touched in 100 years. But I swear I closed it up not 5 minutes ago. I swear it.
2: That cold draft blowing from it.
1: Like from a tomb. Like from a tomb.
0: Our mystery drama, The Crack in the Wall, was written especially for the Mystery Theater by Sidney Sloan and stars Celeste Holm. 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I'll be back shortly with Act One.
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4: Oh, you're kidding.
5: Sphygmomanometer.
4: E-T-E-R. Hey, that's right. Hey, it fits. Now tell me what it is.
5: Well, it's a cuff with a dial on it. I say it's a machine that the doctor uses to measure your blood pressure.
4: Yeah? Well, why does he want to do that?
5: Well, your blood pressure goes up and down, see? But if it goes up and stays up, you've got hypertension.
4: Well, that's bad.
5: Well, it can be. Hypertension can set you up for a heart attack or a stroke. But if your doctor knows you've got hypertension, the two of you can control it.
4: Hey, you know all about it.
5: Oh, while you're working crossword puzzles, I'm reading this booklet. I picked it up yesterday at the Heart Association.
4: Hey, smart, smart. So what's a hollow muscular organ in 5 letters?
5: Heart, baby, heart.

0: It was a cold, rainy, windy day when Paul and Nora Sandfort laid their child to rest in Green Tree Cemetery. Despite all the soothing words of friends and relatives, Nora's despair was inconsolable. She felt that nothing could ease the pain in her heart caused by the loss of her only child.
1: Our Father, which art in heaven.
2: My darling.
1: Hallowed be thy name.
2: My baby. Why did she have to die?
3: Nora, darling, please. Our religion teaches us that God, in his infinite wisdom, decides.
2: Don't speak these empty words to me. I accepted that because it never touched me before. I never thought of it. But our daughter, our beautiful, innocent child, just 16.
3: One does not question these matters, Nora.
2: I do question. For the first time in my life, I question. I would do anything to bring my Ruth back to this world.
3: Nora, please. Now you know that's impossible.
2: Why?
3: Why? Because our little girl Ruth is dead, burnt to death. Nothing you can do or say or hope can change that.

0: Yes, Nora.
1: Are you busy with something?
0: No. I was just reading the newspaper. First chance I've had to take a look at it today.
1: The minister was here today, Dr. Fowler.
0: Oh?
1: Said he wanted to see our new house.
0: New? This house is over 100 years old.
1: Well, new for us, he meant. It was just an excuse to come here, actually. He wanted to know why I hadn't been to church in the last several months.
0: What did you tell him?
1: Oh, I don't know. It was awkward. I said I'd be back next Sunday. Made some excuse about not having felt well lately.
0: Well, I'm glad.
1: About my going back to church?
0: Yes. But more important than that, it means that you're getting over this depression, getting out into the world again, beginning to forget.
1: No, you're wrong, Paul. I'll never get over wanting my little girl back with me. I'll never forget.
0: Please believe me, Nora. I loved Ruth, too. But I accept the fact that she's gone from us forever.
1: I'll never accept that. Oh, by the way, now I remember what I wanted to remind you about.
0: What?
1: It's about that crack in the cellar wall, right in front of the washer and dryer. There's a terrible draft that comes from it.
0: Well, there's no crack there, Nora.
1: No crack. I thought I'd get rheumatism in the cold draft when I did the washing today. It hit you right in the back.
0: I had that repaired. I paid for it. It's on the general bill for the repairs we had to make on the old house before we could move in.
1: Well, then they cheated you. Charged you and never did the job.
0: You sure? Seems to me that I remember.
1: It's never been done. Those contractors will try. You know, it's Mr. Carroll, isn't it? His number's on the telephone stand. Why don't you call him?
0: Oh, it's 7:30, Nora. Well, come to think of it, the only time I could possibly reach him would be at night. He'd be busy all day out on the job. Hello, Miss Carroll? Paul Sanford. I'm sorry to bother you, but one of the items on your bill to me for repairs on my house, item 28. Repair crack in cellar wall, north side interior, $45.60. You never closed up that crack. You what? Hold on a minute. Nora, he says he supervised that item himself, mixed the cement for it.
1: Well, just tell him that he's got it wrong.
0: Mr. Carroll, my wife says the crack is still there. It hasn't been repaired. Okay, sometime tomorrow morning? Right, thank you. Kind of funny. He said he's willing to bet $100 that he completed the work.
2: Mrs. Sanford, I'm finished with the job, and I want your okay.
1: I'll put on the pot and give you a cup of coffee.
2: Thanks, I'd appreciate that. Come right down. I'm in a bit of a hurry.
1: Won't be a minute. I'm coming, Mr. Carroll.
2: Mrs. Sanford... The strangest thing.
1: What did you say, Mr. Carroll?
2: Look at that wall.
1: Oh, dear. Another crack?
2: No, it's not another crack.
1: What?
2: It's the same crack. I just filled it with cement.
1: But you couldn't have. It looks old and dry.
2: Look at my hands. They're still covered with cement. Here are my tools, my trowel, my hammer and chisel. I could swear it was closed up not 5 minutes ago.
1: And that cold draft going from it.
2: Like from a tomb. Like from a tomb.

0: Mr. Sanford. Come in, come in.
1: Thank you, Dr. Fowler.
0: We'll come into the study. We won't be disturbed there. They're right this way. Sit down, won't you?
1: Thank you. Please forgive me for interrupting you at this hour. I don't quite know how to begin. As you know, we've been through a horrible experience.
0: Yes. Losing your daughter in that fire.
1: It's our only child. Just 16.
0: Yeah, Mr. Sanford, you must get hold of yourself.
1: Yes. You see, I've been holding my emotions back for months. I had to be strong for Nora's sake.
0: She's taken this very hard, yes, I know.
1: She hasn't gotten over it. It shook her to the very foundation of her belief.
0: I gather that it's been only recently that you both came back into the church.
1: She's definitely twisted mentally. Her preoccupation is with a crack in the cellar wall, which she says cannot be repaired.
0: What?
1: Well, there's a long, jagged crack in the cellar wall. It's been there since we bought the house earlier this year, after our other house burned down.
0: Have you tried to have this crack filled with cement?
1: Oh, yes, yes, we tried.
0: The way you say that is very strange.
1: Well, I paid Kara, the builder, for repairs on the house. He was certain that he'd repaired the wall. However, he came back and patched up the crack again when he asked for my wife's okay on the job after he'd finished. They went down to the cellar and looked. The crack was open again.
0: I don't understand.
1: Neither do I. Kara said that he'd not left the cellar, that he'd called my wife to look at it.
0: What's your explanation?
1: I have none, Dr. Fowler, none.
2: Is that you down in the cellar, Paul?
1: Yes, Nora. I'm filling up the crack in the wall with cement.
2: Do you think that's wise, Paul?
1: Wise? Well, I thought you wanted the wall repaired. Kara won't come here anymore, so...
2: Well, that's what I mean. Paul, there's some very good reason why that wall resists repair.
1: Well, that's a strange way of putting it. Wall resists repair. So you thought the wall had... I don't quite know how to put this. As though the wall
2: had a will of its own?
1: Nora, that's ridiculous.
2: Is it? Mr. Kara tried twice to fill that crack. He gave up.
1: Yes, I know. I just received a check from him for $45.60, refunding the money I paid him for the job. Come on, let's go upstairs. This old cellar gives me the creeps.
3: Paul! Look!
1: My God. It's disappearing. The cement... cement I just put into the cracks dissolving into thin air. Mr. Edmund, I'm calling about this house you sold us. No. It's a good, solid old house. It's just that my wife isn't happy here. We're all alone, as you know. It just isn't right for us. Yes, I know. I'll have to take a loss if I change now, but I'm prepared for that. Okay, I'll see you tomorrow, around 5, okay? Good. Goodbye, Mr. Edmund.
2: Paul. Who was that on the phone?
1: Oh, Nora, I called Mr. Edmonds.
2: A real estate man?
1: That's right.
2: You're thinking of selling?
1: Well, I thought you'd want to get out of here too, Nora.
2: Whatever gave you that idea?
1: Now, that's a very strange attitude.
2: Don't you know what this all means?
1: No, I don't understand it. Frankly, it scares me.
2: Ruth is trying to reach us.
1: What are you talking about?
2: It was just 2 days ago. I was lying in bed. You were sound asleep. I heard the clock chime 3. I felt something urging me to leave the bedroom and go down into the cellar.
1: Nora, I've got to take you to a doctor.
2: Paul, I'm not out of my mind. I tell you, our daughter is calling to me. She's trying to get to me.
1: Darling, Nora, listen to me. What you're saying doesn't make sense. Our child is dead, Nora. burnt to death.
2: I spoke to her. I spoke to her through the crack in the cellar wall.
1: You what?
2: I spoke to Aru, and she spoke to me. Paul, wake up.
1: Huh?
2: Wake up.
1: Nora, what time is it?
2: Shh, quiet. How do you hear?
1: Hear what?
2: She's calling to me. Our little girl. She wants us. She needs us.
1: Nora, listen to me. You don't hear anything. You just think you hear because
2: listen,
1: you want to hear.
2: Listen.
1: I don't hear anything.
2: There it is again. It's very faint, but you can hear it. Just try hard enough.
1: Please, darling, try to rest. I've made an appointment for you with Dr. Cooper.
2: I don't need a doctor.
1: Yes. Sounds like it's coming from...
2: The cellar. I must go to her.
1: No, don't. You mustn't.
2: My little girl is calling. I must go to her.
4: Was Ruth calling to her mother, or was Paul Sandfort falling into the clouded supernatural obsession that controlled Nora's life? He thought he heard the voice of his dead child calling to her mother. He couldn't be sure, but Nora's certainty was so strong that he was almost convinced that he heard it too. I'll be back shortly with Act Two.

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If you are trained in a skill or just have a little love to share, Action

0: I'll crawl under a rock and get into action.
1: Oh, yeah!
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3: The Veterans Administration helps people in little ways.
4: A veteran, let's say, is trying to get an appointment. His father to go to school under the GI Bill. He's not getting any money, but he's entitled. Well, what's wrong with writing a letter saying that under the law, this man is entitled to receive $220 a month for attending school on a full-time basis? Believe it or not, he can take that letter with the little job, take it to the real estate people, and because he has an additional income of $220, although he isn't receiving it, it makes his chances of getting that apartment much better. And this is what I mean about the little things. Going beyond the duty every once in a while. Just go a little bit out of your way to help someone. That's my philosophy.

0: everything that Paul and Ruth Sandfort believed in is being drained away. They are living in a nightmare of twisted emotions, pulled farther and farther from the normal life they had known into a tangled, dreamlike world in which they hear the voice of their dead child calling to them.
1: You're not going down into that cellar, Nora.
2: It was Ruth's voice calling. Are you coming with me, Paul, or shall I go down alone?
1: Nora, please. Now, we're dreaming this. It isn't happening.
2: I heard her voice. You said you heard it. She was calling to me for help. Are you coming with me, or shall I go alone?
1: I'll come with you, dear. Just to prove to you that there's nothing there. Nothing. How could there be?
2: I know there is something there. Come.
1: Now, wait. Don't try to go down those steep cellar stairs in the dark. Turn on the light.
2: It's out. It's not working.
1: Here, let me try. Oh, I'm not going down there in the dark.
2: There's some candles in the cupboard just outside the door. Get them.
1: Well, candles won't do any good.
2: Get them.
1: Oh, I just remembered. I've got a flashlight in the kitchen table drawer.
2: Hurry!
1: Here we are. Now stay right behind me. I'll go first.
2: Flash the light around.
1: Oh, there's nothing. Nothing but that crack in the wall. Let's go back upstairs, Nora.
3: Good evening.
2: Oh, what? Who are you?
3: Oh, I'm sorry if I frightened you.
1: What? Who are you? What are you doing in our house?
3: Doing? I'm inspecting the wall. The wall that needs repair.
2: And who are you?
3: Why, I'm the helper.
1: What are you talking about, helper? Whom are you helping?
3: You.
2: I don't like this, Paul. Please make him go away.
3: If you want me to, I'll go. But I thought you needed me.
1: Now, I want you out of here. Or...
3: I see you have a hammer in your hand. You're afraid of me. Believe me, I came to help you.
2: Who sent you?
3: My, employer.
1: Who?
3: Your friend. Your friend who knows of your sorrows. He sent me to seal up the crack in the wall.
1: Well, I've tried. Several people have tried to do that. It won't stay closed.
3: I can close it for you if you want me to. I repeat, if you want me to. You may not want it.
2: Why?
3: You will not hear the voice of your daughter ever again.
2: No. No, don't seal it. Please.
1: Nora. Now, maybe it would be better.
2: No.
1: This is insanity. Nora, our daughter is dead. Dead and buried.
3: And you think that is the end?
1: Of course. It's the end of mortal life.
3: And do you share your husband's beliefs, Nora?
2: No. Ruth was calling to me. I want her back. I want to hold her in my arms.
1: Am I dreaming? This can't be happening. What are we doing standing here talking to this...
2: Paul, please, don't. There's no one here.
1: He was here? Where is he? He couldn't get past us up the stairs. Nora, where did he go?
2: Oh.
1: Nora, darling. What's happened to you? Speak to me, dearest, speak.
2: Paul. Oh, what are we doing here in the cellar? How did we get here?
4: And you say, Mr. Sandfort, that you think you saw this creature in the cellar of your house?
1: No, it wasn't what you say. No, not a creature. It was a man. Small. Dwarf-like. He said he'd come to repair the wall.
4: At 3 o'clock in the morning? You saw this man too, Mrs. Sandfort?
2: No. I don't know what Paul's talking about. I didn't see anything. I was fast asleep. Paul woke me and told a story.
4: I see. Your daughter's death was a terrible shock to you both. It's preying on your thoughts. Your grief pushed the normal day-to-day living from your minds.

0: You began to imagine...
1: I heard her voice, Doctor. I heard Ruth's voice calling to me.
2: Of course you did. But try to think rationally, Mrs. Sanford. You know it's impossible for you to have actually heard the voice of your dead daughter. Seriously, you can't believe you did, can you? Seriously, can you believe that?
1: I don't know.

0: little girl.
1: It's all so simple if you will recognize the true authority.
0: Who are you?
1: I am merely a conveyor of ideas, a messenger.
0: And you are sent by the devil?
1: Perhaps. Perhaps I'm your friend. Call me the helper.
0: Can you help me? Can you bring my daughter back to me?
1: Under certain conditions, but you might find the cost too high.
0: What? Tell me. Nothing is too costly, too terrible. I'll agree to anything.
1: Even if it meant that you would lose everything? Everything you've been taught about life and death since you were a child?
0: Oh, yes, I agree. I agree to anything just to help me save my child. Help me.
2: Nora, wake up, Nora. You're having a bad dream. Darling.
0: Anything. I'll agree to anything.
2: Darling, Nora.
0: Oh, Paul.
2: You were crying out in your sleep. I woke you.
0: He came to see me and told me that I...
2: Who, darling?
0: That ugly little creature. I'd seen him before, but I can't remember where.
2: The helper. That's what he calls himself.
0: I heard Ruth calling to me. Then he appeared.
2: I don't know what it is. I don't want to know. We're getting out of this house and we're not coming back.
0: Oh, you go, Paul, but I can't.
2: Happening to us here, something evil is pursuing us, either to destroy us or drive us insane.
0: No, I can have my daughter back. He'll help me.
2: You can't believe that.
0: I believe it.
2: What does he expect in exchange?
0: I can't tell you, Paul. I just can't.

0: Oh, Dr. Fowler, right on time.
1: Is Mrs. Sanford home?
0: No. No, I called her sister and got her to make a date with Nora so she wouldn't be here. My work is suffering. We're not sleeping well. Nora's had terrible dreams, nightmares.
1: You've told your physician, Dr. Coombs?
0: If anyone can help us, it's God. Dr. Fowler, we have seen the evil one.
1: What?
0: We have seen him. We have spoken with him. It's either the devil or one of his emissaries. He calls himself the Helper.
1: My good man, in this enlightened age, when we speak of Satan, it is usually, what I mean to say is we think of the devil as the embodiment of all evil, but not as an actual being.
0: I see. Well, Dr. Fowler, if you can't help us, we may have to go to someone who can. There are groups where they believe in the devil.
1: Mr. Sanford, Paul, please understand. I cannot believe in the devil's being other than an abstract name for evil.
0: If I can show him to you, will you believe me then? I saw him. I have seen the devil and the devil's work, and I'm frightened to death. Yes?
2: You know the two people I referred to you, the Sanfords?
1: Yes.
2: In your opinion, Dr. Coombs, would you say that they were insane?
3: Well, I don't know, Dr. Fowler. The word insane is a legal one, not a medical one.
2: Well, deranged, then, mentally ill.
3: Well, I would say from a very cursory examination that they were both suffering from severe emotional stresses brought on by the untimely death of their only child.
2: Well, would that explain their hallucinations?
3: Hallucination?
2: To put it bluntly, Doctor, they think they have been speaking with the devil. Have seen him, in fact.
3: Not exactly a common delusion in this day and age. If they need medical help, they must come to me. I can't solicit...
2: Yes, I realize that, Dr. Coombs. Perhaps the sanitarium would be the best place for them. They could be taken care of and have a change of scene to get over the grief that they feel.
3: An excellent idea, Fowler, but who's going to commit them? Can you get them to commit themselves voluntarily?
2: I don't know. I'll try.
4: Have you come to any decision?
5: I've been thinking about it.
4: I've heard you say you would do anything to have your daughter back. You had made up your mind.
5: Yes. Oh, yes, but...
4: But still, you hesitate.
5: What you've asked of me is almost... Well, I'm almost afraid to think of it. It's been in my mind, awake and asleep. I can't tell the difference anymore.
4: You hesitate. Thinking of yourself while your daughter suffers.
5: No.
4: I will leave you now, perhaps never to return. This is your last chance.
0: Nora.
5: No, darling,
0: listen to me. You're having bad dreams.
5: I'll do anything.
0: Wake up, please. Nora, it's me, Paul.
5: What?
0: Open your eyes.
5: No.
0: You're all
5: no,
0: right.
5: No.
0: You're safe with me. Darling. It's me, Paul.
5: Yes, it's all right now. Paul, I've made my decision.
0: What decision?
5: About Ruth. I am going to bring her back.
0: Bring her back? What are you saying?
5: I'm going to bring her back no matter what the cost, no matter what the consequences are.
6: Have come far along a tortuous, a frightening path. Now Nora is determined to see the matter to the end, despite the consequences. I'll be back shortly with Act Three.
7: 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And they're betting a bundle that you can taste the difference in Bud. 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When you say Budweiser, you've said it all. 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

0: voices are tearing at the sanity of Paul and Nora Sandfort. Nora's sleeping and waking worlds are so much the same that she can no longer differentiate between them. In her thoughts, in her ears, are the words of her dead daughter calling to her for help. Paul thinks he has heard the child, too, but is uncertain. He is not sure whether or not it is the driving influence of his wife's obsession or what he has actually heard and seen himself.
1: I don't know, Doctor. I don't know anymore. Everything is so confused.
2: I want you to sign commitment papers for your wife.
1: You mean put her in?
2: In a good sanitarium, in a place where she'll be safe and receive the proper treatment for her problems.
1: I don't know. I don't think she's crazy.
2: You're not in any condition to judge her mental health, Mr. Sandfort.
1: What do you mean?
2: Oh, well, I mean I'm asking you to make a difficult decision. I'm also asking you to commit yourself.
3: No! I won't think of it. Send him away. Send the doctor away. Paul, how can you do this to me? You know I'm not insane. You heard her. That night, we both went down into the cellar, and that little man, you remember, the helper, you saw him too. You know I'm not crazy. I won't go. I won't. You can't make me.
1: She's gone into the bedroom, Dr. Coombs.
2: Is there a lock on the door?
1: No.
2: Well, suppose I go in. Perhaps a sedative to quiet her.
1: No, please, Doctor. Let me speak to her first. She'll listen to me.
2: Very well. I'll wait out in the car if you want me.
1: Yes, yes. Please go. I think she'll listen to me if you're not here. Nora? Nora? May I come in?
4: Is that doctor still here?
1: No, he's outside in his car.
3: Paul, how could you do this to me? Deceive me, try to put me away.
1: But I explained everything to you.
3: I will never consent.
1: I'm going with you, dear. I'm going in too.
3: Why? Paul, why do you want to do such a thing?
1: Because I'm frightened. I've never been afraid in my life before, but this is all beyond me, beyond any rational explanation.
3: And you think you'll be away from your fear in that place? Oh, Paul, I'm not out of my mind, and neither are you.
1: How much longer can we stand this?
3: Listen to me.
1: What?
3: I can tell you. Only you.
1: What?
3: I've made a pact with the helper.
1: Oh, Nora.
3: He has given me the power to bring Ruth back.
1: You don't know what you're saying.
3: Oh, yes, I do.
1: That's impossible. Now, don't be foolish. Don't tell anyone else what you've told me.
3: Now, you think I'm insane, too, don't you?
1: Well, I don't know what to think.
3: He has given me two wishes.
1: Two wishes?
3: Yes. He said that I would need two. Actually, all I need is one. To bring my dear child back.
1: Yes. Yes, Nora, of course. Now, I want you to do something for me.
3: What?
1: Don't fight me now. Go along with me for a little while. Perhaps this nightmare will stop. We'll be able to get out when we want to. I have the doctor's promise.
3: Can you trust him?
1: Yes, darling. Since we're committing ourselves, we can get ourselves released merely by asking to be released.
3: And our poor tortured child? Who will be here to hear her call? Who will be here to comfort her, Paul? We're running away. Deserting her.
1: Darling Nora, our Ruth will be with us always, no matter where we are. The phone. Oh. Hello?
5: Hello, Mr. Sandfort?
1: Yes, Dr. Coon?
5: I'm calling from the sanitarium.
1: Is there anything wrong?
5: Yes, your wife has disappeared.
1: You mean walked out?
5: Nobody saw her leave. As a matter of fact, it's a bit of a mystery. Her room was locked.
1: Perhaps someone, one of the attendants or nurses unlocked the door for her.
5: No, we've questioned the entire staff. At 1 o'clock, the nurse assigned to that section entered her room to administer a mild sedative. Your wife had complained she was worried because you weren't there.
1: Well, I was just cleaning up a few urgent matters here. I was coming to commit myself tomorrow morning.
5: I told her that, but it didn't seem to have any effect.
1: When was Nora last seen?
5: Not more than 10 minutes before 1 a.m. Another nurse on the floor answered her ring. She told the nurse about her anxiety and her inability to sleep. She hasn't returned home, has she?
1: No. What do you want me to do, Doctor?
5: Stay where you are. She may come home. It's very likely that she will come there.
1: Emily, I'm sorry to be calling you at this hour, but Nora has disappeared. She walked out of the hospital. The fire, Ruth's death, it's been preying on our minds, and I thought that... Wait, Emily, that's my doorbell. I'll call you back. I just wanted to know if Nora was with you. I'll call you back. Let me know if Nora shows up. Bye. Oh, Dr. Fowler. Come in.
6: Oh, thank you. I got a call from Dr. Coombs about 20 minutes ago.
1: Yes?
6: He asked me to see you. He said you might need me. I came right over. Anything I can do to help?
1: Nothing. Unless you can find Nora. She's been missing since about 1:30 a.m. About 3 hours.
6: Where would she go? Where could she go?
1: I don't know.
6: What? What was that?
1: I heard it, too.
6: Do you have a cat, Paul?
1: No.
6: Sounded like a cat.
1: It was Ruth. She's calling Nora.
6: Ruth?
1: My daughter.
6: Oh, yes, yes, your daughter. But she's...
1: She's dead.
6: You hear your dead child's voice calling?
1: You heard it, too.
6: No. No, no, no, it can't be. That's superstitious nonsense.
1: That's what I thought. But I don't anymore. Ruth is calling to us from the grave.
6: I hear it. I hear it. Paul, pray with me. Pray to God to make her go back.
1: No. Nora will be here. She will come here and answer to her child's cries. Her mother's love is so strong that Ruth's outstretched hand will reach across the void of death and touch the hand of her mother.
6: Yes?
5: Fowler?
6: Yes?
5: I thought you were going to report back to me.
6: I've just been through the most shattering experience of my life.
5: You saw Mrs. Sanford?
6: No. I'm not a superstitious man, Dr. Coombs, but I heard the voice of Ruth Sanford calling to her mother from the grave.

0: Dr. Coombs.
1: I thought it was Nora.
0: She hasn't returned yet, huh? I was talking with your minister, Dr. Fowler. He seemed quite upset.
1: Any word from the police?
0: Nothing. They've gotten several false telephone tips from cranks. Only one man identified himself by name, a Mr. Helper.
1: Helper?
0: You know him?
1: Yes, I know him.
0: The police asked him for his address. He gave him one, but it proved to be a phony. Do you know where to find him?
1: You won't believe this, Doctor. But the last place I saw him was in my cellar.
0: What?
1: I don't know how he got there. I didn't see him leave, although I was standing talking to him at the moment. He vanished.
0: Vanished?
1: Disappeared.
0: I see. Disappeared right before your eyes. Oh, yes, I remember your telling me about that incident when you both came to my office.
1: Hello, who's there?
2: Bob, I've come home. What is he doing here? I won't go back to that place. He can't make
1: Nora,
2: me go back.
1: Nora, dear.
2: Send him away. Paul, make him leave. We don't need him.
0: Mrs. Sanford, as your doctor,
2: You're not my doctor anymore. Please go. Leave us alone.
1: Please, Dr. Coombs, your being here will just make her worse.
0: Very well, if you think you can manage.
1: Yes, I can manage.
0: I'm sorry you feel this way about me.
3: Good morning.
1: He was trying to do what he thought best for you, for us.
2: He has no way of knowing what is best for us. He was just interfering, keeping us from Ruth.
1: Nora, please give up that mad notion.
2: Give it up? Oh, no. Paul, I will not give it up. Tonight, this morning, before dawn, we will bring our child back to us.
1: Nora, think what you're saying.
2: I've thought, and I've made up my mind. Before daylight, he said. What time is it now?
1: It's 20 after 4.
2: It won't be light before 6. We must do it now. Come. We'll go together.
1: Go? Where?
2: To the place I first heard her voice, calling to me, the cellar, the crack in the wall.
1: Are you sure you want to go through with this? I think, Nora.
2: I've come too far to turn back now. I don't care what happens to me. It's Ruth we must think of.
1: All right, Nora, I'll go along. I'd better get my flashlight. The light's still out in the cellar.
2: No, Paul. What I must do must be done in darkness. No lights. Now, let's go down the stairs. Now, Paul, don't say anything. I must ask for her life from the Master. Oh, Master, listen to my plea. I have paid dearly for this boon. Heed my request and grant it to me in payment. I fear your presence, Master, but I implore you, grant my wish. I wish my daughter were alive and with me now. My daughter, please give me back my daughter. Ruth, where are you? Come to me.

0: once more.
1: Quiet, quiet.
0: I see.
2: Here I am.
0: Oh, my God. Oh, no. No, no. Nora, stop this. Make her go back. Oh,
2: no.
0: Horrible. She's burned. Her face is... Nora, please.
2: No.
0: Can't you stop?
2: Oh, help me.
0: Nora, send her back. Send her back. She's mutilated, disfigured. Nora, you can't bring her back into the world. You must send her back to her grave.
2: Too terrible. But how can I do it?
0: He gave you two wishes. He said that you'd need the second. Now I know what he meant. Send back, Nora.
2: Yes. I wish my dear daughter were dead. Back in her grave.
0: Nora.
2: Oh.
0: It's over.
2: Oh.
0: It's all over. Our child is gone. Forever.
2: Oh, Paul.
0: May our dear child rest in eternal peace.
3: And so Paul and Nora were left to pick up the fragments of their lives and go on. Strangely enough, the crack in the cellar wall was finally closed, and no human hand had a part in its repair. I'll be back shortly.
4: The Lone Ranger and Tonto are camped in the woods just outside of town when suddenly the great horse Silver rears and...
5: King is coming.
6: Yes, Tonto. Silver senses trouble. Come on.
4: Quickly, the masked rider of the plains and his faithful Indian companion head into the thick underbrush.
5: Smell smoke, Kimazami. Over there, Tonto. Hurry.
4: Suddenly, they come upon a clearing, and there, just inches from the hanging branches of a giant tree, a smoldering campfire.
5: Quick, Tonto. 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
4: As Tonto hurries to a nearby stream, the Lone Ranger stirs the fire until the embers cool. Then, Tonto returns and drowns the fire twice.
5: Good work, Tonto.
7: But what about men who start fire?
5: Well, Tonto, they have a choice. Either they'll put an end to careless fires, or they'll put an end to the forest. Let's go.
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0: The power of a mother's love cannot be measured by any instrument known to man. The supernatural strength to reach out into the void of darkness and bring back to life the child of her heart defies all the natural laws of nature. The answer can only be found in the terrifying world of the imagination, a world where anything the mind can conceive can happen. Our cast included Celeste Holm, Wes Addy, Robert Maxwell, Robert Dryden, and Ann Costello. The entire production was under the direction of Hyman Brown. Now, a preview of our next tale.
1: What was that bit about the statue starting to bleed?
2: Oh, that's a silly old legend. I think the wizard probably made it up for the act.
1: Well, I'm persistent if nothing else. Made up what?
2: Well, it's a very old statue, you know. Quite priceless.
1: Well, since it happens to be my hobby, I know as much about it as you. It's either fired from a mold of a Greek original in marble, or else it was commissioned by Cosmo de' Medici in the early 1600s and is possibly by Benvenuto Cellini himself. Right?
2: Right.
1: But impossible to authenticate?
2: That's right. But it did belong at one time or another to the de' Medicis and to some later kings of France, they say.
1: Whoever they are. And what exactly do they say?
2: That whenever the head of a household to whom it belongs is marked for death, the statue starts to bleed.
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1: This is The Mysterious Traveler, inviting you to join me on another journey into the realm of the strange and the terrifying. I hope you will enjoy the trip, that it will thrill you a little and chill you a little. So settle back, get a good grip on your nerves, and be comfortable, if you can, as you hear the story I call Zero Hour. Our story tonight begins in the large, luxurious office of Dr. William Jackson, the noted psychiatrist. Dr. Jackson, a tall, intelligent-looking man in his late 50s, is seated in a chair beside a fireplace reading a patient's case history. As he reads, the door to his office is quietly opened, and Keith Roberts, a slender, nervous man of 35, peers into the room.
2: Pardon me, Doctor.
3: Oh, it's you, Mr. Roberts. Come in.
2: Thank you.
3: Is there anything I can do for you?
2: Doctor, I just couldn't stay in my room. I must talk to you. I simply must.
3: Well, now, won't tomorrow do?
2: No. It'll be too late then. It's got to be tonight.
3: I see. Well, here, take this chair by the fireplace.
2: Thank you. Doctor, I know you're my final hope. That if you don't find me sane, they'll put me away. This is my last chance. I must make you see that my story is true.
3: Are you sure it can't wait till tomorrow?
2: No. Every minute counts. Even now, time is running out.
3: You sound as though an overwhelming disaster were about to happen.
2: Yes, Doctor. That's just it. A disaster such as the world has never known is about to happen. It will affect every human being on Earth.
3: Suppose you start from the beginning and tell me everything.
2: From the beginning?
3: Yes.
2: Well, I suppose it all began that day 6 months ago in Philip Cromwell's office. Cromwell is the fellow who publishes my books. I'm a writer, you know.
3: Yes, I know.
2: Well, Cromwell told me that he had acquired the literary rights to the life of the world-famous scientist, Professor Dana Friedberg. And I was the man who would write the professor's biography. I think that day, Doctor, was the happiest in my life. I was to have the opportunity to talk to Professor Dana Friedberg every day and grow to know him intimately. He was a scientist and humanitarian who I, like countless thousands, had admired and respected for years. Well, it was with a certain feeling of excitement that I arrived at Ardmore, Pennsylvania, where the professor lived and taught. I registered at the inn and then phoned the professor's secretary for an appointment. Professor Friedberg lived in a small cottage, and as his housekeeper led me to his study, I could see the house was plainly furnished. The study itself was overflowing with books. They were everywhere. And there amidst the books sat the professor himself. White-haired, small, puffing on a pipe.
4: Come in, Mr. Roberts. Come in.
2: Thank you, Professor.
4: Here, let me remove the books from this chair so you can sit down. So, you are the young man who is going to write my biography?
2: Huh? Yes, sir. I want this book to do justice to your life, Professor. To make people realize what you've contributed to humanity.
4: Well, I might have contributed a great deal more if people only understood men of science.
2: How do you mean, sir?
4: Scientists work and think in terms of the future. Scientific research has always been handicapped by men who had no faith in the visions of science.
2: Well, don't you think, Professor, science has achieved so many miracles that people aren't as skeptical as they once were?
4: I wish I could agree. But believe me, Mr. Roberts, if I were to advance the theory that there is a civilization on Mars, many people would say that old Professor Friedberg is in his dotage.
2: Yes, I suppose you're right. You speak of a civilization on Mars. Do you have any theories on that, Professor?
4: No, none at all, my friend. But it is quite possible there is a civilization on Mars, one even more highly developed than our own.
2: Well, I find the idea quite intriguing.
4: We scientists here on Earth are planning atomic-powered ships. Ships that will be able to fly to other planets. Who knows, perhaps Mars or some other planet is far in advance of us scientifically. Perhaps we will wake up one morning to find that we have visitors from another planet.
2: Strange, isn't it? When we think of such things, it's always we who will fly to another planet. It never occurs to us that another planet may reach us first.
4: Exactly. And yet, who knows? At this very moment, a rocket ship or some other type may be on its way to Earth. Yes, my friend, things may be happening on other planets that we here on Earth cannot even comprehend. Yes, I have learned one important fact in this long life of mine. Anything is possible.
2: The days that followed went swiftly. And as the weeks slipped by and my notes on the professor accumulated, I knew that his was one of the great minds of all time. I was constantly astounded by his wide knowledge on a score of subjects. And it was small wonder that famous people from all over the world came to see this remarkable man. It was almost with regret that 4 months later, I finished the biography and called upon the professor to say goodbye.
4: Oh, so you are returning to New York?
2: Yes, Professor.
4: I shall miss our daily talks, Keith. Yes, it had become a most pleasant habit.
2: I'll miss them, too. Professor, is anything wrong?
4: Wrong? What makes you ask?
2: Oh, come now, Professor. We've known each other for over 5 months. By this time, I can sense your every mood, and something seems to be worrying you.
4: Yes, Keith, something is. I don't know whether you read about it in the papers, but a week ago, there was a tremendous explosion in the wilds of Montana.
2: Yes, I recall the papers said it was a meteor.
4: Yes, that seemed the obvious answer. After all, a meteor crashing into Earth is not an uncommon event.
2: Are you trying to tell me it wasn't a meteor?
4: A government investigation was made at the site of the explosion. A huge piece of metal, weighing several tons, was found buried deep in the earth.
2: That certainly sounds like a meteor.
4: Yes, yes, it does. But when the metal was dug up and examined, a very curious fact was revealed.
2: What was that?
4: The metal could not be identified. It was a new element, never before seen on Earth.
2: A new element?
4: Yes. Every conceivable test was made. It is a metal that is a thousand times harder than steel, and yet it is lighter.
2: Well, what does Washington think?
4: They believe it to be a meteor, a type that never crashed onto Earth before.
2: And what do you believe, Professor?
4: I have a theory, Keith, which I have not told to anyone as yet. Do you recall our conversation the day we met?
2: Oh, yeah.
4: I mentioned at the time that it was quite conceivable that some other planet might have a much higher civilization than our own.
2: Yes, and you said it was possible that we might wake up some morning and discover that we had visitors from... Professor, you don't mean that the explosion...
4: Why not?
2: You think that explosion might have been a rocket ship from another planet that crashed into the Earth?
4: It is only a theory, but it is not beyond the realm of possibility.
2: If that is true, then it means this metal is wreckage.
4: Yes. Before passing on this theory to Washington, I should like to conduct a personal investigation.
2: Well, you mean go to Montana, the site of the explosion?
4: Yes. Would you care to go with me?
2: I'd like to very much.
4: Good, good. Then I suggest we leave tomorrow without divulging our plans to anyone. We fly to Helena, Montana, hire a car there, and drive the rest of the way.
2: How much further do you think it is, Professor?
4: It should be just beyond that hill ahead.
2: Well, this certainly is desolate country. You can hardly call this a road.
4: Yes. That large ranch house we passed 20 miles back is the nearest dwelling to where the explosion occurred.
2: Well, we're coming to the top of the hill.
5: Oh, there it is, Professor. Oh, say, that's quite a hole.
4: Yes. According to the report, it is 200 feet in diameter, 70 feet deep.
2: What an explosion that must have been.
4: I understand it was visible for 60 miles.
2: Well, just what are your plans, Professor?
4: Well, the hole has already been thoroughly examined by the government investigators. I suggest that he carefully search the ground for hundreds of yards around the hole. They may have overlooked something.
6: I see. Well, here we are, Professor.
4: Yes. Now we shall see if there is any substance to my theory.
7: Professor?
4: Yes?
7: Found anything yet?
4: No.
7: Oh, we've been searching for almost 2 days now. You think there's much point in looking any further?
4: Let us not give up yet, Keith.
7: But we're already a mile from the site of the explosion. It isn't likely that anything landed this far away.
4: I do not agree with you. An explosion that intense could... Hello? What is this?
7: What's that you're digging up?
4: Seems like a piece of metal. It is so covered with dirt that it is hard to tell. Keith, it is a small metal cylinder.
7: Yes, you're right.
4: And it is made of the same metal. Look. There are small grooves on the end of the cylinder and symbols.
7: Symbols? Let me see. Yes. You're right.
4: There are 5 of them.
7: I've never seen symbols like these before.
4: Nor I. And I am familiar with 12 languages.
7: Professor, this means you're right. That explosion, it wasn't a meteor. It was the wreck of a rocket ship from another planet.
4: Yes. Yes, I am convinced of it now.
7: What's our next step, Professor?
4: We must get to Washington at once. This is a matter of the highest importance. This find we have made, it means a new era has begun for mankind. Keith, perhaps you had better stop at that ranch house up ahead.
7: Why, Professor?
4: I will use their telephone and call Washington. I'll ask General Thompson of the War Department to put an army plane at our disposal.
7: Well, that sounds like a good idea. There are probably several army planes at Helena.
4: Yes, I am sure there are. The general can have us flown nonstop to Washington. Oh, but we are coming to the private road that turns into the ranch house.
7: Yes, I see it.
8: How do you do, gentlemen? My name is Jason DeCoven. I'm owner of this ranch. I understand you wish to use my telephone.
4: Yes, if it is not too much trouble.
8: I'm very sorry, Professor Friedberg, but my phone is out of order.
4: I see you know me.
8: But of course, Professor. I've long been a great admirer of yours.
4: I am sorry your phone is not working. Come, Keith, we had better be going.
8: Oh, but, Professor, it's already dark. It's time for supper. Won't you join me? I'd be honored.
4: No, thank you. We really must be on our way.
8: Come now, Professor. Surely Washington can wait a few more hours.
7: What makes you think we're going to Washington?
8: My men were watching the two of you from a distance as you examined the site of the explosion. Naturally, I assume you're on your way to Washington with the results of your investigation. Tell me, Professor, did you find anything of interest?
4: Who are you?
8: I've already told you, Professor. My name is Jason DeCoven.
4: Your accent, I cannot seem to place it. Would you mind telling me your nationality?
8: Come now, Professor. As one of Earth's most brilliant scientists, surely you must have guessed by this time.
4: I see it all now. Yes, I see it all.
7: Professor, what's this about? Who is this fellow?
4: Keith, we have made a terrible blunder.
7: What do you mean?
4: That explosion was a rocket ship from another planet. But you and I mistakenly assumed it was the first.
7: You mean other landings have been attempted?
4: Yes.
7: But how do you know?
4: Standing before you is living proof that a successful flight has been made from another planet to this Earth.
7: You mean DeCoven?
4: Yes.
7: But he looks like you or I or anyone else.
4: Quite true. But nevertheless, he is not a creature of the Earth. From what planet are you, DeCoven?
8: I am from Mars, Professor.
7: Mars?
8: Yes, gentlemen. I can see you're overwhelmed by all this, and understandably so. Might I suggest supper? And after we've had supper, I shall be glad to answer any questions you may wish to ask.
9: Supper.
8: It's a pity you gentlemen weren't in the proper frame of mind to enjoy this supper. My chef exhaled himself tonight. I can see you're both impatiently waiting to ask questions. Please feel free to do so, gentlemen.
4: How long have you been on Earth, Mr. Bicot?
8: I arrived in 1931.
7: 1931?
8: Yes, 17 years ago. I arrived on the first atomic rocket ship.
4: How many flights have been made these past 17 years between Mars and Earth?
8: 411. An explosion 10 days ago of one of our ships was our first mishap. Most unfortunate.
4: Those 411 flights you speak of were all the landings made here?
8: Yes, this is our main base. Our ships land here at night, dispose of passengers, and take off in a matter of 3 hours.
4: Passengers? Just how many men from Mars are there on Earth at this moment?
8: A little over 40,000.
7: 40,000?
8: Yes. 7,000 are in the United States. The others are scattered all over the world.
7: For what purpose?
8: I believe in this country you call it a fifth continent.
4: In other words, you are preparing for an invasion?
8: Yes, Professor.
4: But why? Why?
8: We Martians, Professor, are but 200 years ahead of the Earth, scientifically speaking. The Council of Mars believes that if we don't conquer Earth now, someday Earth will conquer us. It is what you might term a preventive war.
7: You're actually going to invade us?
8: Yes, Mr. Hubbard. We now have 40,000 agents in key positions all over the world. And our fleet of invasion ships are ready.
4: I take it then that we may expect the invasion momentarily.
8: Yes, to be exact, the Earth will be invaded on June 22nd at 8:30 p.m., New York time.
7: Well, that's less than a month from now.
8: Yes.
4: And your plans are to wipe out the people on Earth?
8: Only if they resist. That would be most foolhardy. Our fleet of 200 atomic ships carry weapons that will overwhelm you in a matter of minutes. As for our Martians, one is the equal of 10 Earthmen.
6: You don't seem to think very highly of us.
8: You misunderstand me. You see, we have advanced many ways scientifically. Not only do we live longer, but we Martians are 10 times as strong as you Earthmen.
6: You don't look it.
8: I shall prove it. Do you see that log by the fireplace?
6: Oh, yes.
8: Notice that the diameter of this log is almost 2 feet. Could any Earthman break this log in half with his bare hands?
7: Certainly not.
8: Watch.
7: Professor, did you see that? He shattered the log into splinters.
8: A very trivial feat. All the Martians are just as strong as I. Some even stronger. You are very quiet, Professor.
4: I was thinking of the evening of June 22nd and the invasion.
8: Yes. Let us hope that no resistance will be offered. Well, gentlemen, now that you are my guests, I will show you to your rooms. This way, please.
7: Professor, what are we going to do?
4: Speak softly, Keith. Your room may have a dictaphone.
7: Yes, yes, you're right.
4: Somehow we must warn Washington of the forthcoming invasion. There is little that can be done to stop the Martians, but we must prepare.
7: Escape from here is impossible. Look out the window, Professor. That wire fence is charged with electricity. The grounds are all lit up by those floodlights, and there are guards everywhere.
4: Yes, this ranch is like a fortress, and yet we must escape, warn Washington.
7: I'm afraid it's hopeless, Professor.
4: Perhaps not.
7: Oh? What do you mean?
4: Keith, this ranch has its own power plant to generate electricity. Now, if I were to short-circuit the system, you might be able to escape in the darkness and confusion.
7: Yes, maybe I could.
4: Look, it is a 12-foot jump from the window to the ground. And then to the garage, it is 20 yards. Now, if you are fortunate, you will be able to start the car before anyone can stop you.
7: But, Professor, there's the gate. How will I get out?
4: It is 200 yards from the garage to the fence. If you get up enough speed, you ought to be able to crash through the gate.
7: Yes, you're right. What about you, Professor? I don't want to leave you here.
4: Well, it cannot be helped, Keith. I am a little too old for running. You will have to make it alone.
7: All right, Professor. But the moment I reach the village, I'll notify the sheriff.
4: No, Keith, you must not do that. You heard what De Koven said. He has Martian agents scattered all over the country. The sheriff may be one of them.
7: Yes.
2: Yes, I hadn't thought of that.
4: Once you escape, the Cohen will leave no stone unturned to recapture you. You must get to Washington before he can stop you.
2: Who am I to see in Washington?
4: General Wadsworth, head of scientific research. Tell him exactly what happened and the date for the invasion.
2: All right, Professor.
4: Stand by the window while I create a short circuit. There is a socket in the wall over here. Ah, yes, yes. This will do. Now, the minute the lights go out, jump, Keith, and keep running.
2: Yes, Professor.
4: Good luck.
2: Thank you, sir.
4: There go the lights. Jump, Keith.
2: I jumped out of the window before the words were out of the professor's mouth. The moment I hit the ground, I started running. In a matter of seconds, I reached the garage and climbed into my car. Fortunately, there were no guards nearby. I started the motor, stepped on the gas, and the car roared out of the garage. The car was doing 60 miles an hour as it crashed through the front gate and onto the main highway. Shots rang out as I crouched low in the driver's seat. A half hour later, I reached a small town and succeeded in hiring a pilot and a private plane. As we took off, a car came racing across the airfield, trying unsuccessfully to prevent the takeoff. 15 hours later, I was in Washington, telling my story to General Wadsworth.
9: And you say, Mr. Roberts, you escaped from the ranch in Montana last night.
2: Yes, General, and Professor Friedberg is still there, a prisoner of this Martian agent Dekovic. We must rescue him, General, we must.
9: Now, please don't excite yourself, Mr. Roberts. I've sent for a doctor, and he'll be here any minute. He'll give you something to calm your nerves.
2: A doctor? You mean you don't believe me? You think I imagined everything?
9: You've probably been working too hard, and as a result...
2: But I tell you, it's the truth, every word of it. The professor is a prisoner of this Martian agent, Dekovan. Why won't you believe me?
9: Here's today's newspaper. If you look at this story on the front page, you'll note that Professor Friedberg is dead.
2: Dead?
9: Yes. He was found dead in his bed at Ardmore, Pennsylvania, this morning. And furthermore, a medical examination revealed he's been dead 48 hours. Heart attack.
2: But that's impossible. The professor was with me last night in Montana. Just 16 hours ago.
9: Please, Mr. Roberts, get hold of yourself. It's all here in the paper, just as I've told you.
2: Well, wait a minute. Now I'm beginning to see what happened.
9: Please, Mr. Roberts.
2: Dekovan murdered the professor with a drug. A drug that made it appear as if he died of a heart attack. Yes, that must be it.
9: But you said you'd seen the professor only 16 hours ago. Yet the medical examiner said he'd been dead 48 hours.
2: Dekovan's behind that. Somehow Dekovan has made it appear that the professor has been dead 48 hours to discredit my story. And after he murdered the professor, he had the body flown to the professor's home. Don't you see, General? Dekovan wants you to think I'm insane to prevent you from believing my story. Now, you must listen to me. The Martian invasion is scheduled for June 20th.
9: There you are at last, Doctor. I am afraid Mr. Roberts here is very badly in need of your services. See what you can do, won't you, Doctor?
2: That was several weeks ago, Doctor. And ever since that day I told General Wadsworth my story, I've been confined to this institution. One doctor after another has examined me, but they're all a pack of fools. None of them believe me. Dr. Williams, you're my last hope, I know that. If you don't help me, then there's no one else I can turn to.
3: I'll do anything I can for you, Mr. Roberts.
2: Then don't let them put me away. I know my story sounds fantastic, but it's true. You must believe me.
3: I do believe you, Mr. Roberts.
2: You do?
3: Yes. There are one or two things in your story I'd like to check.
2: Of course, Doctor. Of course, I knew you'd see I was telling the truth.
3: To begin with, you say this Martian, Dekovan, was it?
2: Yes, Jason Dekovan.
3: Yes, you say this fellow Dekovan picked up a log that was 2 feet in diameter and crushed it in his hand.
2: Yes, Doctor. He splintered that thick log into 100 pieces.
3: Oh, that's incredible. Would you say the log was as thick as this one by my fireplace?
2: Yes, just about the same size. But, Doctor, why are you picking the log up?
3: I just... want to show you something.
2: You splintered the log into small pieces, just as Dekovan did. You are one of them. A Martian.
3: Yes, Mr. Roberts.
2: Dekovan said they were scattered all over the world, in key positions.
3: Quite true. We've been watching you with great amusement these past weeks.
8: We knew your story would never be believed, not after de Koven's clever disposal of Professor Friedberg.
5: What are you going to do with me? Declare me insane and confine me to this institution?
8: Oh, no, Mr. Roberts. You're perfectly free to leave at any time.
7: I'm free to go?
8: Yes, any time you desire.
7: Aren't you afraid that someone in Washington might believe me?
8: No, Mr. Roberts. You no longer present a problem. I believe you said the invasion was scheduled to occur on June 22nd at 8:30 p.m. New York time. Is that correct?
7: Yes.
8: In other words, tonight.
7: Tonight?
8: Yes. Didn't you know it's June 22nd?
5: I've lost all track of time.
8: I see by my watch it's exactly 8:28. According to your story, the invasion should start in just 2 minutes.
5: Yes.
8: I'll open a window so we can see the skies. Yes. There's the Martian invasion fleet coming into the stratosphere. Mr. Roberts, I do believe your story. It is now 0 hour. The invasion has begun.

This is the mysterious traveler. Did you enjoy our trip? What's that? You don't like the idea of the Martians conquering the Earth? Well, I wouldn't worry too much about Keith Roberts' story. After all, tonight is June 22nd, and it is 8:30. But I don't see any Martians around. Do you? I'm afraid poor Mr. Roberts imagined the story he told Dr. Williams. And when Dr. Williams told him it was a delusion, Roberts felt he was being persecuted and accused Dr. Williams of being a Martian agent. Now, I recall another young man who insisted that he... Oh, you have to get off here. I'm sorry. But I'm sure we'll meet again. I take this same train every week at this same time.

0: You have just heard The Mysterious Traveler, a series of dramas of the strange and terrifying. All characters in tonight's story were fictitious, and any resemblance to the names of actual persons was purely coincidental. In tonight's cast were Maurice Tarplin, Lawson Zerbe, Cameron Prudhomme, and Bill Smith. Original music was played by Paul Taubman. Sound was by George Cooney, broadcast engineer Al King. Mysterious Traveler is written, produced, and directed by Bob Arthur and David Cogan. 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
0: Another strange and suspenseful tale of the Mysterious Traveler. This program has come to you from our New York studios. Another program of tense and dramatic action will follow in just a minute. Stay tuned to the station for Official Detective. Carl Caruso speaking. 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
7: 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Beware, the nightmares are just beginning.
8: The Mummers, in the little theater of the air.

0: stories and murders, too. The hermit knows of them all. Turn out your lights. Turn them out. Ah, have you heard the story? The author of murder, eh? Then listen while the hermit tells you the story.
1: Hazel Clinton, well, I'm glad to see you. Come in, sit down. Let me look at you. Ah, it's good to see you again.
2: It's good to see you again, too.
1: Only seen you once since your marriage. Where do you and Lyman hide out? And how is that author husband of yours, anyway?
2: Well, it's your fault you haven't seen us. Been invited 3 times, you know.
1: Ham couldn't get away. Besides, why do you live way out in the wilderness? Hazel, you're not ill. Or are you?
2: No, Dr. Russell. It isn't I.
1: Bob. Not Dr. Russell to you, my dear.
2: It's easier to call you Dr. Russell on a call like this.
1: What can I do for you, Hazel? Here. Want a smoke? Have a cigarette.
2: Thanks.
1: There now.
2: I came to talk to you about Lyman.
1: Yes? Is he ill, Hazel?
2: It's worse than that. I don't know what it is, but it's something dreadful. Terrible, I know.
1: You tell me the best you can.
2: Well, at first, when we moved out in the country, he seemed so happy. He was busy writing a new novel.
1: And he had you there with him?
2: Yes. I thought that should make him happy. He'd made me rush the marriage so.
1: Married 2 months before you planned to be, weren't you?
2: Yes. But then, several months after we'd been out in the country, Lyman began to act very strange. Very strange.
1: What do you mean?
2: Well, at first I thought it was fear of something. I don't know what. And then he began to sit in the library. All night long.
1: Writing, you mean?
2: Some, perhaps. But when he'd come upstairs early in the morning, he'd look like someone who had undergone a terrible struggle. An ordeal. His face would be white and chalky. His eyes would jerk and his lips tremble.
1: How long has this been going on?
2: For a month now. Oh, it's terrible. Something's driving him mad. Whatever it is, it'll kill him.
1: Hazel, I don't know what to say. I can't say anything right offhand. But you know, my dear, writers. Well, anyway, Lyman has always been rather a peculiar chap. Normal, of course. Normal as any of us.
2: He's not normal now. Changed. He's not the same. Oh, you've got to do something.
1: Can you get him to come and see me?
2: No. That's the trouble. I can't. He won't leave the house for a day. I've begged him to get out, but he won't.
1: Tell him you were coming to see me?
2: Oh, mercy, no. Just in town, shopping.
1: And you want me to come to him? Is that it?
2: Exactly.
1: Without his knowing, I'm making a professional call.
2: Yes. I want you to come for the weekend, and while there, see if you can do anything for him.
1: I'm not a psychiatrist, honey. I may advise pills when he needs a change of air.
2: Oh, I know you. You'll do the right thing. When can you come?
1: Well, want me this weekend? Tomorrow?
2: Indeed, I do.
1: I think I can get away this weekend. I will. I'll be there.
2: Oh, fine. I feel better already. About Lyman, I mean. I know you can help him if anyone can.
1: Now, don't put too much faith in a doddering old surgeon, my dear.
2: Oh, you're the best physician in the world, because I have faith in you. I'll be expecting you for dinner tomorrow.
1: Hazel, this has been a splendid dinner. I've really eaten more than I ought.
2: Oh, it's nice to see a man relish a meal. Lyman rarely eats.
3: I was going to tell you, Bob, that I have no appetite. But it isn't true.
2: Lyman, you know it is. Why, night after night, he leaves the table scarcely touching his plate.
3: It isn't true, I tell you.
1: Well, perhaps Lyman is more sensible than I am. Now, I know too hearty a meal isn't good for me. Particularly at night. I don't recommend it to my patients, but like all who preach, I don't practice my own teachings.
2: Like the shoemaker's children who go without shoes?
1: Something like that.
2: Well, if you finished your coffee, shall we go to the drawing room?
1: Fine. Now, Lyman, how about telling me about your new novel? What's the theme?
3: I haven't been writing lately.
2: But he has to soon. He's promised his publishers that it'd be ready in a month.
3: Don't remind me what I have to do. I'll have it ready.
1: I'm sure you will. With Hazel here for inspiration, it ought to go fast.
3: Shall we go to the drawing room, then?
2: Yes. This way, Bob.
1: Beautiful here. Beautiful, then. Hazel, this is a lovely home you have out here in the country.
2: I'm glad you like it.
1: Quiet and peaceful, too. Ought to be a writer's paradise.
2: Oh, here, Bob, sit in this chair. I'm sure you'll find it comfortable.
1: Thank you.
2: Where are you going to sit, Lyman?
3: If you'll excuse me, I think I'll go to the library. I have some work to do.
1: Don't let me annoy you, Lyman, or keep you from work.
2: But I thought you'd like to visit with Bob.
3: I tell you, I have work to do.
1: All right, of course we'll excuse you.
3: Yes, I have work to do.
2: Will you join us later?
3: Perhaps. No, don't wait for me. It's getting late. I'm sure Bob will want to retire soon.
2: Oh, but it's early yet, Lyman.
3: All the same, don't wait for me.
2: Well, what do you think?
1: I don't know what to think.
2: He does act strange, doesn't he?
1: Yes.
2: He isn't the same.
1: No, he isn't.
2: Changed. And I'm so awfully worried. Notice how he glances everywhere and looks nowhere?
1: I did.
2: What can be the trouble?
1: He seems to be listening for something. Waiting for something.
2: Yes, that's it.
1: Of course, Lyman's never been very loquacious.
2: No, that's right. He dislikes small talk.
1: There's something almost rude about his taciturnity this evening.
2: Oh, I know. Oh, Bob, as a doctor, not as a friend, what would you say is the matter?
1: My dear, I can't answer you yet.
2: Is it I? Is he tired of me?
1: No, I don't think so.
2: But I must know. Notice how white and drawn his face is.
1: He's under some strain, all right.
2: What do you propose to do?
1: As soon as you go upstairs to bed, I'm going to the library and sit with him.
2: Oh, but he won't let you.
1: I'm accustomed to giving orders, not taking them.
2: I know, but you don't know how...
1: He'll let me stay. Did you notice how he kept looking towards the library and yet tried to hide it from us?
2: Why, yes. Now that you mention it, I do.
1: I have a feeling that whatever it is that's bothering Lyman, the library has something to do with it. I'll do my best tonight to find out what it is. It's I, Bob.
4: What do you want?
1: Let me in, won't you?
4: Sorry, I'm busy.
1: Why lock the door, Lyman?
4: Never mind. Go away.
1: Lyman, I'll call one of the servants to open it for me. I'll rouse the whole house.
4: You can't come in. All right.
3: Well?
1: Come on, let a fellow in.
3: You came here to snoop, I know it. Hazel brought you here to watch me.
1: And you admit that there is something wrong, Lyman.
3: I admit nothing. What time is it?
1: Chimes just struck as I came down the hall. Let's see. 11:45.
3: Then you must go. Get out of here.
1: I don't understand.
3: The door. I must lock the door.
1: Come on, Lyman. Tell me what it is that's bothering you.
3: Go. Leave me alone.
1: No, I'm here to stay.
3: I have a gun here, Dr. Russell.
1: But you won't use it. Not on me.
3: She'll be coming in a moment. She'll try to get out of this room, rattle the doorknob. Try to get out of this library to kill my wife.
1: I confess I don't know what you're talking about. Who will come, Lyman?
3: You'll hear her in a minute. Moving out of those bookshelves. Moving towards me. Towards the door.
1: Who do you mean?
3: At first you'll smell the perfume she always wore.
1: Lyman, who are you talking about?
3: Shirley Gray. The ghost of Shirley Gray.
1: Shirley Gray?
3: The ghost of Shirley Gray. She lives in this room. At night, midnight, she tries to get out and kill Hazel.
1: Oh, now come, Lyman. You've been working too hard. Your mind is weary. Your imagination is working overtime. Better go up and get some sleep.
3: I knew this would be the way. I knew what you'd say. You think I'm out of my mind? You think I'm crazy? Well, I'm not. You doctors are fools. Can't see. Only measles, smallpox. You only can see something that bats you in the face.
1: It's only because I can see that I'm asking you to go upstairs and get some rest. No one can go on sleepless for weeks and remain sane.
3: I'm sane, all right. More than you are. Listen, the clock. It's midnight. She'll be here in a moment. Listen. Listen, do you hear? Listen if you dare. You hear her?
1: I hear nothing, Lyman.
3: She's coming nearer. I can almost see her tonight. She's dressed in a soft, flowing gown. She's coming closer towards me. Nearer.
5: Nearer. She's coming nearer. Shirley, I didn't kill you. I didn't mean to kill you.
1: Lyman, what on earth is the matter?
5: Dr. Russell, don't grab my arm. Let me go. Let me go, I tell you. Let me go. Can't you see? She's moving towards the door. She wants to get out. No! No, you can't get out of here. I'll stop you. No! No, you can't get out that door. Get back. Back into the shelves. I didn't mean to kill you, Shirley. Get back into the shelves. Back, back. I'm pushing her back. I'm winning. Winning. Back, back into the shelves. Back, there. There.
1: Simon. Simon, what is it?
5: It's all over now. I won. She didn't get out. She's gone back. Now I can go upstairs and sleep. Sleep. I've won the battle for another night. Now I can.
0: Who is Shirley who comes out of the bookcase at midnight? Is it someone Lyman killed? The hermit will tell you before the night is done.
6: There are people in most countries who would like to live in the Republic of the United States or the Dominion of Canada, where that good Olga Cole is sold. The citizens of our free countries are the envy of many people elsewhere because of the personal freedom which we have enjoyed. Why, then, doesn't every country adopt a form of free government? One answer is that, unfortunately, there are people and parties in many nations who are so greedy for power that they will sacrifice the freedom of their fellow countrymen to obtain power for themselves. History, even recent history, is replete with such instances. That is why the citizens of the Republic of the United States and the Dominion of Canada must be careful to recognize at its very beginning any movement to steal or limit their freedom. That is not always easy. The man who would enslave a free people doesn't begin by saying, "Now I'm going to be your dictator." Instead, he probably will claim that he is a devoted supporter of personal freedom. But all the while, he will support policies that weaken and undermine personal freedom. Such a man will deny any totalitarian aims. But free citizens must not be deceived by such denials. Apparently, it is a cardinal principle of every sincere totalitarian that he is justified in lying, if such lies will advance his plans. In these times, no public figure and no party or organization supporting such a person can be accepted without careful consideration. Every public figure and organization must be carefully scrutinized. And if their real aims are to limit or to destroy our freedom as individuals, they must be opposed and defeated. Now the hermit again.
0: The next morning, Dr. Russell talks to Lyman about the mysterious Shirley. Is the doctor talking to a murderer, eh? Listen.
1: Lyman, I want to hear the story. In this clear, clean daylight, I want you to tell me your story.
3: It's nothing I can tell you.
1: I'm your friend, Hazel's friend. I can't see your lives ruined, see your whole future shattered by some strange thing that holds you that, if it were brought out into daylight, would vanish.
3: You think it would?
1: I'm sure it would.
3: It's with me as much in the day as it is at night.
1: I found out since last night that Shirley Gray was a character in your last novel. Now, certainly, Lyman, you aren't going to sit there and tell me that you believe a character out of a storybook can return to haunt you.
3: Yes, yes, she does.
1: It's absurd. Besides, from what I know of ghosts, doors wouldn't bother them. They'd walk right through them.
3: Not Shirley. She isn't strong enough yet. She hasn't been dead long enough.
1: Then how should she kill Hazel? How do you know she wants to kill her?
3: For revenge. I killed Shirley when she was still young, lovely. She didn't want to die.
1: But how do you know she wants to kill Hazel?
3: Because night after night, she's come to me. Guided my hand while I write. Is written, "I'll take your wife from you, just as you snatched my lover."
1: Lyman, listen to me. Characters from storybooks, I don't care how real they are to you. were never flesh and blood. They can't inhabit a spirit world.
3: But Shirley Gray was flesh and blood. I took her out of life and put her in a book.
1: You mean you used some real girl as a type for your story?
3: Yes, I did.
1: Tell me about it, Lyman. Perhaps I'll be able to aid you.
3: It was several months before I was married. You remember I went up to that lake in the north to write?
1: I remember.
3: It was while I was there that I met Shirley Gray. She was the most strikingly beautiful girl that I'd ever seen.
7: Max, this is Mr. Clinton. Mr. Lyman Clinton.
8: How do you do, Mr. Clinton? Shirley tells me you're an author. She's frightfully keen on your stories. But I'm ashamed to say I don't believe I've ever read any of your work.
3: Oh, don't apologize, please. I'm the one who should do that. Afraid I write for money, not fame.
7: Oh, it isn't true. We've had a grand time talking books. From early French beginnings of the novel to modern. From Zola to John de Pastor.
8: Oh, it's nice of you to entertain Shirley, Mr. Clinton. I can only come out weekends. Gets pretty lonely here at the lake with only your folks for company.
3: The pleasure's been mine, I assure you.
8: Come on. We're wasting a glorious day meant for swimming. I'll race you to the second sandbar, Shirley.
7: Right. Want a bet? What do they say?
3: Whatever you say. And so I spent days at the lake with her, walking through the woods, talking, and falling in love with her.
1: But this Max, who was he?
3: The boy she loved, was engaged to.
1: Yes? Go on, Lyman.
3: In Shirley's company, I could feel myself groping for new thoughts, beginning to live more than I ever had before. She had a free and full imagination.
1: Yes?
3: She wasn't muddled by life as most people are. She possessed a spiritual insight, clear, alive.
1: I understand.
3: And one night, I told her how I felt about her.
1: But Hazel, you were engaged to Hazel at the time.
3: I'd forgotten about Hazel. She belonged in another world. She had no existence in this one.
1: So you told this Shirley?
3: Yes. We'd climbed one of the high sand dunes that afternoon, had returned. It was dusk. Shadows had begun to settle on the water. Stars were beginning to fill the sky. And we'd pause to watch their reflection.
7: You will be returning home soon, Lyman. And so will I.
3: I shall never leave this spot. Nor you.
7: Not in mind, perhaps. But in actuality. This lake, the beauty of it all, will be something to remember on cold winter nights.
3: It's no use to disguise things from you, Shirley. You know I'm in love with you.
7: I know that, Lyman.
3: I'll never let you leave me. Never.
7: I think you will. You understand me. And yet you don't.
3: Meaning?
7: That you've read many things into me that don't exist at all. And have omitted one thing. The main thing.
3: Which is?
7: That I love Max. Love him very much.
3: No place for me?
7: Don't beg. I hate it. With Max, life is easy, unconfused. We're happy on a simple plane. We'll romp through life together and fight together. But not with too much effort.
3: The easy way?
7: Perhaps. But why take the difficult? I like life. It's fun. It may be drab and hard someday. But not now.
3: I haven't misunderstood you, Shirley. Quite the contrary. And I love you.
7: Please, Lyman. Let's not talk anymore. Look at the water. See the boat way off in the distance, covered with a thousand lights, going somewhere. Let's just sit here and watch.
3: That night was the last time I saw Shirley Gray alive.
1: Yes, what happened to her?
3: She left the lake the next day. 2 days after, I returned home.
1: And asked Hazel to hasten your marriage?
3: Yes, because I wanted to forget this girl as soon as I could.
1: I understand.
3: But I couldn't forget her. I couldn't. She was with me constantly. So I began to write a story about her. That drove me wild.
1: Yet you finished the book? Published it, in fact.
3: Yes, I finished it. But do you know what I did?
1: I think I know.
3: I couldn't bear to think of Shirley living without me. So I killed her in the story. And the very day that I killed her in the book, she was killed in life.
1: What?
3: Yes, killed. In an automobile. Instantly.
1: That had nothing to do with your story. You weren't to blame.
3: I was. I thought so hard, wanted it so much. I brought it about. I killed her. She wasn't ready to die. She won't accept death. Now she comes back to haunt me.
5: for retribution. Tell me, Doctor, what am I going to do? Help me if you can. Help me, please.
9: I will, Lyman. Tonight we shall go to the library together, and I will help you. I have a plan.
5: I killed her. I killed her.
9: How do you do, young man? You're Max Pierce, aren't you?
8: Yes, sir, I am.
9: I'm Dr. Russell.
8: Oh, yes, Dr. Russell. I'm glad to meet you. But there's nothing you can do for me. I was in an automobile accident. Smashed up. Always have to walk with crutches.
9: I know what I'm going to ask of you will seem very strange and personal. But I have a very good reason. Will you hear me?
8: Oh, yes. What is it?
9: You were engaged to Shirley Gray, weren't you?
8: Yes, I was.
9: And loved her?
8: We were to have been married. I don't understand you.
9: You will in a moment. And Shirley Gray died?
8: Yes. And I had to live on. I don't want to.
9: If you're able, your doctor told me I might take you with me tonight to help save another man's sanity. We have to drive in the country. I'll tell you the story on the way.
8: This is all strange to me.
9: Now, don't be afraid. It's all right. Will you come?
8: Yes, I'll come.
9: To my car, then. I'll tell you the story as we drive to our destination. That's all there is to tell right now.
8: It doesn't seem possible.
9: I'm sane and considered to be a level-headed man. I've never believed in ghosts. Never.
8: Nor I.
9: But I'm compelled to believe this time.
8: But why doesn't she come to me?
9: Perhaps she will. Tonight. Here we are. It's 11:30. We'll find him in the library waiting.

0: is it?
1: It's I.
0: Yes? Come in.
2: Who's this? Who have you brought with you?
1: Max Pierce. Do you remember him?
2: Why have you brought him here? Oh, please, Mr. Clinton. I want to help you. And I want to see Shirley.
1: Perhaps he can talk to her.
2: You've made a mess of things. Seeing Maxwell Crazer, she'll kill all of us.
1: No, I think it will give her peace.
2: She wants revenge, not peace.
0: But you need help. You can't go on this way.
2: Sit down, both of you. Be quiet and listen. Listen. Do you hear that rustling sound? It's the wind in the water. She brings the sound with her. Listen. She's coming. Nearer. Nearer. I can see her tonight. Do you see her?
0: Why? Yes. Yes, I do see her.
2: Shirley. My darling. Shirley, speak to me.
3: Max. Max, you've come to me.
2: Yes, Shirley. I'm here. My darling, I love you.
3: Do you want to come with me now? Forever?
2: I do, yes. Surely I do.
0: But your revenge upon me.
3: I shall have my revenge. You shall go on living, suffering for killing others.
2: Surely.
3: Don't be afraid to die. Death will be lovely when we are together.
2: What have I done?
3: I forgive you, Lyman Clinton. I leave you in peace. Come to me, Max. Follow me.
2: Yes, Shirley. I'll follow you.

0: Could Lyman's story actually have caused the death of Shirley Gray? Her spirit returned and took Max Pierce to her, leaving Lyman to ponder and suffer the rest of his life. Turn on your lights. Turn them on. I'll be back. Pleasant dreams.
1: All characters, places, and occurrences mentioned in the Hermit's Cave are fictitious, and similarity to persons, places, or occurrences is purely accidental.

0: The Price of Fear. 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Vincent Price.
1: Hello and welcome. The story I'm about to tell you is a love story. If not of perfect love, at least the perfecting of it. Something difficult to achieve. Something which can often lead to disastrous, indeed horrific results. David and Anne Fordyce, Mr. and Mrs., both mid-30s. They'd been married for 5 years, known each other for 10. They were, well, what you might say, meant for each other. Everybody said so. Attractive, personable, identical tastes, interests, meant. And yet, a feeling of growing apart was the way David eventually put it. The reason for this growing apart, neither knew or even understood. Both finally blamed it quite simply on the rat race. They thought about it a lot. It preoccupied them. A need to get away out of the rut. A chance to find themselves and each other again. And they both believed it. Really believed it. Once decided, the move wasn't difficult to arrange. David's credentials as a junior partner in one of the city's most reputable law practices, a fine mind, excellent connections, it was all there just for the asking. Their best friends, Charles and Victoria, said so at the time. They even said so after my little story was told. But at the time, there was no sense of sacrifice, of giving up anything. Anne was, quite simply, the most important thing in David's life. So fresh fields and pastures knew it had to be. The city chambers locked him to a small country practice. Their stylish Georgian terrace house in London to a temporary flat above the office in that distant market town in deepest Devonshire. And it was from there, every weekend, they'd drive deeper, ever deeper, into the surrounding countryside in search of... Well, at the time, they'd both have found it impossible to put a name to that.
2: It was late evening when we got that first glimpse of Tice Cottage. Just a glimpse at first. Briefly, between the hedges and high elms. Only the roof, really. Torn flat. No smoke rising from the lopsided old chimney. Neglected. But, strangely, beckoning.
3: Darling, hold on. Have a heart. You need a flamethrower to get rid of these brambles.
4: Oh, it gets better once you find the power.
3: It certainly couldn't get worse.
4: What?
3: You do realize we're trespassing.
4: Whatever happened to your spirit of adventure?
3: I left it at the gate.
4: Oh, come on, then. Come on.
5: Anybody at home?
6: And if there were, I'd like to hear you talk yourself out of it.
5: Hello?
3: God, what a shambles.
5: It's not exactly house and gardens.
6: I'm whacked.
5: There's a three-legged chair if you want a breather.
6: Now where?
5: Oh, the living room is huge.
6: I'll take your word for it.
5: Oh, open heart. Inglenook. A twisting little staircase. It's not very safe, but going right up to the bedroom.
6: Reluctantly, I have to take your word for that, too. And love. Anne? Darling?
5: Hmm?
6: Now what are you pondering?
5: Only the possibilities.
6: Come on, Anne, I'm starved, and it doesn't look as though we're going to get invited to dinner. What possibilities?
5: Oh, only possibilities.
6: There aren't any. Use your head. The roof leaks.
5: But can be rethought.
6: That staircase.
5: We'll obviously need a bit of fixing.
6: But it's a positive slum.
5: Soap, water, and elbow grease, me old dearie.
6: Anne.
5: You're not mad about the idea, are you? No, you're obviously not. Well, you're quite right. It,
2: It's getting late.
6: Oh, to hell with that.
2: It's just that, I thought getting away from it all was part of the general idea.
6: We'd as good as settle for something on that new estate.
2: Estate? Yes, there's always that. But who the hell wants to live in a boot box when there's the challenge of something like this?
6: Challenge is right.
2: Please. Please, David.
6: It might not even be on the market.
2: It might, though. Well, at least think about it, please. Please.
6: Idiot. All right, I'll think about it. But for God's sake, don't set your heart on it.
2: I already have.
0: Anne needn't have worried. Ty's cottage was on the market. It had been for a very long time. And at the price, even David found it impossible to resist. They spent their first night there on a borrowed and very uncomfortable pair of camp beds. Anne slept like a top. David, hardly at all. Breakfast was served amidst the debris of the old cottage colliery.
6: And just as I was dropping off, those damn birds started their manic twittering. Piccadilly in the rush hour I can take, but those damn birds...
2: Oh, not to worry, darling. You'll get used to it.
6: Have to, won't I? God, look at the time. I must be off. So what's on the agenda?
2: Soap, water and elbow grease. Oh, can't do much else till the furniture gets here.
6: Well, they did promise midday, latest.
2: Yeah, so we all know what that means. Anyway, I've arranged for a Mrs. Perkins from the village to come in and give me a hand.
6: Mrs. Perkins? How rural.
2: Ain't it just so?
6: Now, what about lunch and dinner?
2: Oh, I'll pop in and do a shop once I've got things organised. Oh, don't worry, darling. When you get home, you won't know the old place.
6: Somehow, I think I might.
0: And what happened? From the start, nothing but hitches. By midday, no furniture van and no reliable Mrs. Perkins. Anne decided to cut her losses. She left a note explaining her absence and set off across the fields to the village and the small general store. At least David wouldn't have an empty larder to add to the list of discomforts. It was early afternoon by the time she got back to the cottage and the surprise that awaited her. Not only had the furniture been delivered, but Mrs. P. had already got things very much in hand in the living room. The carpet down, the three-piece suite arranged very much as she would have chosen. And upstairs in the bedroom, her dressing table was just in the place that she would have chosen.
2: Well, well, well. Clever old Mrs. Perkins.
0: It wasn't until an hour or so later when that clever lady called up to her from the bottom of the stairs that she realized that something was amiss.
7: Hello? Anybody on? Mrs. Fordyce?
8: Yes.
7: Oh, you're there then.
8: Is that you, Mrs. Perkins? We'll see you in a second.
2: Talk about the morass of centuries, hmm?
7: I bet I hear late, Mum.
2: Oh, you find it getting chilly? Just give me a hand to pull this seat up in a bit, and we can slam the door on it. Oh, there.
7: Oh.
2: Oh, that's better.
7: That's a lovely oak up there, Mum.
2: Yes, my husband will have to rebalance it. Come on through to the living room. Would you like some tea?
7: No, thank you, Mum.
2: It's no trouble. I hadn't mastered that stove, but we scrounged up a primus, so...
7: No. Really? Thank you, Mum.
2: Oh. Well, later, then. Is something the matter, Mrs. Perkins?
7: I just come to say how sorry I am, I have.
2: Sorry?
7: Well, Jack, that's my husband. He says no need. No need to go apologizing for something that's not really of your making, he says. But like I says, far as that poor woman's concerned, all water under the bridge. None of it her doing. Well, her not to know, I says. Least I can do is to get up there now and say how sorry I am, Mum, for not being able to get here at all, Mum.
2: Not able to get here at all? Mrs. Perkins, you did say...
7: Come on up, then.
2: Up? No. No, it's just that I had to go into the village for a few things. I left you a note, but If you've just got here, you won't know about the note.
7: No, Mum.
2: Anyway, it all took rather longer than I expected. Down in the village, I mean. But when I got back, most of the furniture neatly stacked in the front garden and this room arranged just as you see it now. I just took it for granted it was your doing, you see.
7: Oh, my dear.
2: Mrs. Parkin?
7: My dear Laura.
2: Oh, look, are you all right? Oh, sit down for a minute.
7: There
2: should be some brandy.
7: No. I'm all right in a minute, Mum. So, started already, is she?
2: She?
7: I might have known. Should have expected it in view of what's gone afore. But it'd been such a long time now since the last couple moved out. Always townies. One foot inside the door and it's love at first sight. But no sooner settled than moving on again. And all is of a sudden, like.
2: Didn't they give a reason?
7: Most locals never got that close. None of our business was it. So what call us to ask the whys and wherefores?
2: Just a moment ago you said, started again, has she?
7: Did I, Mum?
2: She. You did say she.
7: Two shoes.
2: I'm sorry?
7: Goody two shoes. Nah, you can smile. Just a name for her. Good as any other. Nursery rhyme name. No telling for why they first give it to her. But when I were a little maid, I used to listen to the old ones talking in the village and telling the tale. And smile. Just smile.
2: Tell me about her, Mrs. Parkins. Huh? The right to know.
7: The right to know. Well, abandoned on her wedding day at the church, according to your saying. Oh, nothing so much thought in these days, but in Goody's time. Well, even now, possible to imagine the snidings and the whys and wherefores on every tongue. This cottage is all ready and prepared, seemingly. So 'tis here she come, and stays, and never ventures. Swearing never to be seen again by another living soul. Out the night and in the day was what they reckoned. But not even the night poachers and the light ever caught a glimpse of her from wedding day on. Long dead when they finally notices no smoke from her chimney. Long, long dead. So no face do they put to her, even in death. But seems grave all arranged and paid for. Even something in her own hand wrote for her stone.
2: Accept the gifts I offer. Accept them, come what may. But feed but once their giver and live to rue their day.
7: How did you know that, Mum?
2: I don't know.
7: But you've never even seen the grave, have you?
2: No, I haven't. Mrs. Perkins.
7: Oh, sorry, Mum. I must leave you now.
2: Oh, but please.
7: You must.
2: Mrs. Perkins, please.
7: You must, I tell you, must.
0: And as Anne turned back into the passageway, something different. The tea chest had gone. It now stood on the landing at the top of the stairs. The bedding, if it contained, was already neatly stacked in what she'd only just decided should be her linen cupboard. Even before she'd opened the door, she knew it would be there. It didn't really worry her. She'd already decided not to tell any of it to David. And then, several weeks later...
2: Abby?
6: Need you ask? Just as...
2: Well?
6: As I always imagined it might be. More, much more.
2: Didn't I always tell you? The place had possibilities.
6: I just hope you're not overdoing things, that's all.
2: I've loved every minute of it. But it's almost as though...
6: Well?
2: As though we owed it something. Which is why we came here. Meant. Now it's loving us back in return.
6: Idiot. Dear idiot.
2: I'll just take these coffee things through.
6: Is the woman from the village still coming in to give you a hand?
5: No, not anymore, darling.
6: Oh?
5: Well, her husband was taken ill. Quite suddenly. She says she can't manage it anymore.
6: When did she drop that on you?
5: Oh, just recently.
6: How recently?
5: A week or so back.
6: Then you'll have to look around for somebody else.
5: No, we don't need anybody else.
6: But...
5: We don't, you hear me? We don't, darling. Really, we don't.
1: She didn't, of course. If there had been any initial terror, it had long passed. She'd grown to depend on her good fairy to take her for granted. It no longer even surprised her to leave the kitchen, to return a few minutes later and find the dishes washed and stacked away, to find a fresh supply of logs in the polished hearth, freshly baked bread and cakes when she entered the pantry. If there was any motive in her continued silence, one had to look no further than David's praise of her. And yet, as the months passed, she felt the need of a wider, less captive audience. Their old friends, Charles and Victoria, proved the obvious answer.
9: When we got your invitation, Vicky and I had an each-way bet.
5: No, thanks.
9: Don't fib, my love.
5: Well, do tell them.
9: Take my word for it, she said. Either they've decided to throw in the rural sponge, or...
5: Or
9: poor David's gone over the orchard wall on his own and is beseeching us to get the spare bedroom ready.
5: Oh, kill him!
6: Not that far from the truth.
5: Oh, do tell.
6: Oh, come on, darling. Don't mind admitting it.
5: But you already have,
6: sir. Oh, I agreed with the getting away from it all and to hell with the rat race a bit. But, I wasn't too keen on ending up as Wurzel Gummidge while better half put on the old mop cap and got on with the jam making out back.
5: We did have our doubts.
6: If you'd seen this place when we first set foot through the door, they'd have been more than justified.
9: Bad as ever, sir?
6: Worse. I still thank God for a telephone in the village and a hotel within striking distance, just in case.
5: You see how it's all come out? Oh, ye of little faith.
9: I'll take your word for it, Elsa. God, looking at the condition it's in now.
5: It's just about 6 months, isn't it? Just about.
9: Hmm? Positive miracle?
5: Yes. Yes, I suppose it must seem like a bit of a miracle.
6: You all right, darling?
5: Fine. Everything's fine. I just felt a bit stuffy in here for a moment, that's all. Charles, Victoria, can I get you anything else?
10: Oh, not another crumb to me, darling. You sentenced me to a 6 month cast, as it is.
9: Some blowout, eh, old girl?
5: Oh, it's just
9: power. Mm. This is that country pie of yours. You know, I can't remember ever having sampled it before.
6: It would be damn surprising if you had.
5: Oh?
6: Mrs. Beaton, did you say, darling?
5: Oh, previous to that kind, sir. Ever so much previous to that.
6: Go on.
5: Well, can we share the dark secret?
10: But there's no dark secret, Mum. It's common in these parts.
5: Partridge, wood pigeon, lark, sweet Jenny Wren, if you've a mind to it. Cider soaked truffle, dill, peppercorn, fennel, and butter marjoram that have stood 1 year around.
9: First catch your lark, eh?
5: I'm wondering if we can order it from our local takeaway.
6: No. Anne came across an old recipe book when she was clearing out the attic.
5: Receipt, my sweet dear. Receipt.
6: God knows how long it had lurked there. Handwritten.
5: Oh, handwritten.
6: Crabbed like you'd never believe.
5: Crabbed, you say?
6: Well, it seemed easy enough for you. Anyway, before you could say Mrs. Beaton's grandmother, we've resurrected the old herb garden, flirted with a local gamekeeper, and I've been playing your 18th century guinea pig ever since.
5: You're not finding your fault, my sweet dear.
6: So far from it.
5: Shall I give you a hand, it says?
10: You stay out of there. You hear me? You hear well what I'm telling you. It is my place, mind, no others. Oh, don't call for her to go meddling in. You hear me?
6: Anne.
5: Oh.
6: Darling.
0: It happened several months later. Summer had gone. Autumn was in the trees. Anne had started out to the village when she remembered her shopping list on the kitchen table. As she passed the half-drawn curtains of the living room windows, she caught her first glimpse of her.
5: Small.
11: Very small. Much older than I... Oh, how very old she looks. Not at all frightening, Phil. Such white hair. Pulled neatly into a tight bun at her neck. Made to seem even whiter, I suppose, by her long black dress. Reaching right to the ground. From any age. And yet, if I stretch just a little higher over the sill, I can just about see the stone floor.
0: And on tiptoe, peering over the window ledge, Anne saw, peeping out from under the hem of the long dress, a pair of black kid shoes, polished to brilliance. On their front, two very large, silver, shiny buckles. Then Anne looked up. For just the briefest of moments, their eyes met. Then, the old lady was gone.
11: Accept the gifts I offer. Accept them, come what may. But see but once their giver. And live to rue the day.
6: For God's sake, darling, haven't you made a move yet?
11: Oh.
6: Here.
11: Oh, thanks.
6: Have to be a beaker, I'm afraid. Come to that, about the only clean crock in the house.
11: What?
6: And why the hell didn't you let me give you a hand with the dinner things?
11: Dinner things?
6: Your gourmet specialities certainly go through one hell of a lot of pots and pans. It's bloody chaos down there.
11: But I did...
6: What?
11: No, nothing. They won't take me long.
6: The way things are going lately, it'd be a damn sight better if we cleared the decks before we turned in. On top of which, that damn cat must have knocked the sugar bowl over. It's all over the ruddy place. The fire won't catch because the sticks are damp and it rained in the night.
11: So
6: one of us seems to have left the living room window off the catch. Oh, hell, love. I don't even have a clean shirt.
0: It was that first morning Anne began to realize things were not as they had been. That something was amiss. Much as she tried, the shambles continued. The more she tried, the worse it got. Untidiness became chaos. Chaos turned to filth. She tried, but could do nothing to prevent it.
11: Nothing, my dear, darling David. Nothing in the world. Simply too much. Out of my hands. See? You see?
6: But why, love? Why?
11: The change.
6: There must be some reason.
11: Beyond reason, my old dearie.
6: All right. Perhaps I shouldn't have depended on you so much. Taking things for granted. If that's why... If it's something that can be put right... Don't laugh at me, damn you. Give me that. Don't laugh!
11: Doing. I should have told you before. Confided in you. But you've suddenly grown so proud of me. Too proud. See? I've grown to depend on it. She must have realized that. Counted on that. Right. From the very first moment we walked through those doors, all those long years before, just waiting for us.
6: Who, my love?
11: Her.
6: But I don't understand.
11: No. No, you could never understand. Too late to understand. Oh, hold me closer. Oh, please hold me. I saw her, you see, just that once. But I should never have done that. It was the briefest glimpse. But I should never have caught her. She hated me for that.
0: That evening, even as David walked up the path, he sensed a change in the place. The smoke curling up from the chimney... The brass knocker again worked to a brilliant shine, just as he'd remembered it.

0: Ann, you up there?
1: It was in the kitchen he found her, dear Ann. She was wearing her favorite dress. She was smiling at him, so tender and sweet a smile, as she swung gently back and forth from the heavy oak beam. There was one other detail David took in that first horrendous moment. The chair she must have climbed on and then jumped from was back in its usual place, below the recently polished window. And then beneath the chair, something as incongruous as it was bewildering. A pair of shoes, of the old-fashioned kind. Much too small for Anne, tiny. Low-heeled, kid leather, polished to brilliance. And in the front, two heavy, silver, shiny buckles. And reflecting in their shine, the swinging court.

David married again. The new Mrs. Fordyce was quite the opposite of Anne. Sophisticated, poised, almost glossy. She ran her own advertising agency, far too well for her male competitors. On the domestic front, and only in a crisis, she could just about manage to top up a coffee percolator. Thatched cottages gave her hay fever. And yet the match seemed to work well enough. David probably prefers it this way.

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Bored with being dead. All the life seems to have gone out of him. What? You say you've seen him before. Oh, no, he's not that horror man who plays in pictures. But he does look like him. So much so, in fact, you might even call him a dead ringer. Tonight's Inner Sanctum Mystery, Voice on the Wire, is an original radio drama by Robert Sloan and stars Miss Leslie Woods in the role of Geraldine Reeves. It's produced under the direction of Hyman Brown.

Good evening, friends of the Inner Sanctum. This is your host, Raymond, inviting you in through the squeaking door. Well, it's so nice if you've come here tonight and help me sit up with a corpse. Hey, such dull company, so cold and stiff.

Romance. What is romance? Romance is the light on the path of love. But a light so delicate that even a breath may put it out. Even a breath. You'd hate that to happen to you, wouldn't you? Well, don't let a breath of trouble ruin your romance. Don't let unpleasing breath offend the one you love. I tell you what, brush your teeth night and morning and before every date with Colgate tooth powder. Because scientific tests have definitely proved that in 7 cases out of 10, Colgate tooth powder instantly stops unpleasing breath that originates in the mouth. And let me add, Colgate tooth powder is the only tooth powder that offers proof of this fact. And then, too, Colgate tooth powder cleans your teeth beautifully. No amount of money can buy you a dentifrice that will clean your teeth more quickly and thoroughly. Remember the name, Colgate tooth powder, with the accent on powder.

0: doubt the telephone is an ingenious invention, but as far as I know, no one as yet has been able to commit murder over it, although many people have wanted to. Still, there are worse things you can get on the phone than the wrong number, especially if you happen to call the voice on the wire. On a long, narrow island just off the shore of one of our larger lakes, Mrs. Geraldine Reeves, widow of the late composer David Reeves, lives alone in a gaunt, gray, shingled house. Only a few hundred yards away are the charred remains of her former home, where David was burned to death in a fire just 2 years ago. It's after dinner now, and as the clock in the hall strikes 8.
1: You've got to get hold of yourself, Geraldine.
2: I can't help it, Doctor. You see, it starts every night, about this time.
1: What starts?
2: The music. David's last composition. I hear it being played on a piano. And the notes seem to come from the old house, the house where David died in the fire.
1: Well, perhaps someone is playing that piece on the piano. Someone on the island.
2: No. No, there's only one other house out here, and those people are away. And the dog. The dog keeps howling all night long.
1: What dog?
2: I don't know. There's no dog on the island, but David and I did have a dog. You remember? He stayed with David the night of the fire. He died with him because David was too ill to get out of bed. There! There it is again!
1: That's amazing. That's a real dog. Somewhere on this island.
2: Oh! Do you think so?
1: Why, of course. Probably some stray got across the bridge or swam over from the shore.
2: Well, you see, Oh, excuse me, Doctor.
1: Certainly.
2: Hello?
3: Hello. Mrs. Geraldine Reeves.
2: Yes, speaking. Who is this?
3: Listen.
2: Good heavens!
3: To live, Mrs. Reeves. 4 hours to live.
2: What? What did you say? Hello! Hello!
1: What's the matter, Geraldine?
2: The music. The same music. I heard it again.
1: What?
2: Over the phone. Someone's playing it on the piano.
1: It must be some sort of a prank.
2: No, no, no. A man spoke to me. He said I have 4 hours to live.
1: 4 hours to... Here. Let me have the phone.
2: No, no. It's no use. He's rung off.
1: Well, we might be able to trace the call. Hello. Operator. Operator.
2: Somebody's trying to kill me.
1: Hello, operator. Operator.
2: What's wrong, Doctor?
1: I'm afraid the wires have been cut. We'd better get into my car and drive into town right away.
2: Yes. Yes, it isn't safe for me to stay here another minute.
1: Can't understand it. The motor won't turn over. Somebody must have meddled with this car while we were in the house.
2: Well, try my car, Doctor.
1: I think perhaps I'd better. Is it in the garage?
2: Yes, yes, I'll... Great heavens, it's gone. The garage is empty. The car's been stolen.
1: Now, let's not lose our heads, Geraldine. We're not completely cut off yet. We can't use a car. We can still walk.
2: But it's almost a mile to the bridge, and the road is so dark down along the water.
1: It won't be too dark with a flashlight. We can go down through the woods to the edge of the water and walk along the shore.
2: Oh, wait a minute.
1: What's the matter?
2: I just remembered. David's brother's driving out here tonight.
1: Harvey?
2: Yes, and his wife, Laura. They said they'd be here by 8:30, and if we wait for them, they can take us back in their car. What do you think, Doctor?
1: That's safer than trying to make it alone. If we wait right here, perhaps we can watch the bridge and see them coming. Heaven's sake, Geraldine. What are you staring at?
2: The bridge, Doctor. The bridge, look. This end of it's been washed out. Oh, Doctor, this is crazy, searching for a telephone wire in back of the house. If we're seen out here, there's no telling what might happen.
1: Please, please, Geraldine. We've got to find out where that wire was cut and splice it together again. It's our only chance of reaching the police.
2: But it's almost 9 o'clock. We've wasted an hour already. If I'm not out of here by 12...
1: Stop it, Geraldine. Stop it.
2: I'm sorry. I didn't mean to. I just... What's What's that?
1: It's the dog again. That confounded dog is tied up around here somewhere.
2: Oh, no, I didn't mean that. I meant the light on the road. There's a strange light on the road.
1: The headlight of a car. Coming this way.
2: A car?
1: Yes. Quick. Behind the house and stay out of sight. It's turning into the driveway.
2: How could a car have come out onto the island with that bridge up?
1: Shh. They're getting out.
2: Oh! Why, it's Harvey and Laura.
1: Good heavens.
2: Oh! Harvey!
4: Hello!
2: Harvey! Oh, Harvey.
4: Pete's sake. Oh. Jerry, what are you doing? Playing hide-and-seek with us back there?
2: Oh, Harvey, I'm so glad you've come.
5: Jerry, what's the matter?
2: Oh, everything, everything. But first you've got to tell us how you got here.
4: Why, we just drove over the bridge and on up the road the way we always do.
2: But how could you drive over the bridge? It's been washed out.
5: What?
2: Well, I saw it with my own eyes, and Dr. Prising saw it too, didn't you, Doctor?
1: I certainly did.
4: Oh, you must be mistaken. We drove over the bridge not more than 2 minutes ago.
1: Are you sure you haven't been on the island longer than that?
4: I'm positive. Why?
1: Well, some very strange things have been happening here tonight. Geraldine's life was threatened. The car stolen, and mine tampered with.
4: What?
5: What are you talking about?
1: Look, I'll show you. The starter in my car won't even turn the motor over. Here. Why, George. It's working now.
4: Say, what is this, Jerry? You and the doctor have been taking a few pills? Or did you drink too much wine at dinner?
2: Oh, no, no. Everything he said is true. Even the telephone wires have been... I must be going out of my mind. That is my telephone ringing, isn't it?
4: Yes, of course. Aren't you going to answer it?
2: I'm almost afraid to. Come with me, Harvey, will you, while I do?
4: Sure.
2: Hello?
3: Hello. Mrs. Reeves.
2: Yes?
3: Listen. It's 9 o'clock, Mrs. Reeves. You have 3 hours to live.
2: Waiting, this endless waiting. Why don't the police come?
4: Easy now, Jerry. They'll be here. You only phoned them a few minutes ago.
2: Something can happen before they get here.
1: I have a gun ready, just in case anything should happen. And I won't hesitate to use it.
5: You have a gun, Doctor?
1: Why, yes. Geraldine gave it to me before you arrived.
5: Oh.
1: What's the matter? You trust me with a gun, don't you?
5: Why, of course I...
4: Laura, what is it?
5: A face at the window. I just saw a face at the window.
4: Laura, please, you're letting your imagination run away with you.
5: No, I saw it right there. It was the face of a dead man.
1: Quick, Harvey, out the back way.
4: Right.
5: No, no, please don't leave us.
1: We'll be right outside the window.
5: Jerry, I'm afraid.
2: Well, there's nothing we can do, Laura. They won't be far away.
5: But I don't trust Dr. Prising. You never should have given him that gun.
2: Why not?
5: Because I think he's a murderer.
2: Laura!
5: Yes. Don't you remember how he acted at the trial? When you were accused of starting the fire that killed David?
2: But
5: he testified against you time and again. Subtly. To make them think you did it. Because he started that fire himself.
2: What on earth are you saying?
5: I'm telling you the truth. During the trial, he swore that he wasn't on the island the night of the fire. But he was. And I can prove it.
2: How?
5: By this cigarette case of his. Here, look at it. You see how it's charred and melted on the side where his initials were? He must have left it in the fire that night, by mistake.
2: But he couldn't have. The police searched everything the next morning. They would have found it in the ashes.
5: Not if it wasn't there. He came back for it that same night, as soon as he missed it, and dragged it out of the fire. He knew it would incriminate him if it were found in his possession, so he threw it into the lake as he drove home over the bridge. And that's where we found it, in the water. The last time we were out here.
2: Oh, Laura, I hope you're wrong.
5: So do I. But if I'm right, we're all in for...
2: Laura! The lights! Somebody cut off the lights!
5: Laura! Laura, where are you?
2: Jerry, the door! Going through the door, it's the face I saw!
5: Laura!

0: It was meant to be me, Harvey. Whoever came through that door intended to kill me.
1: Jerry, please. How is Laura, Doctor?
2: I'm afraid I can't do anything for her, Harvey. She's passed on.
1: Oh! Laura. Laura, darling.
2: You'd better not touch the body, Harvey.
1: Oh, leave me alone. You've done enough already, Dr. Prizing.
3: I beg your pardon?
1: You'll have a lot of explaining to do when the police arrive, Doctor. I'll tell them how you ran away from me out there before the lights went out. And how you were here in this room when they went on again.
3: Harvey, don't say things you'll regret later on.
0: Just a moment. Where is the cigarette case Laura had in her hand when the lights went out?
3: What cigarette case?
0: You know the one I mean, Dr. Prizing. The gold one that was charred in the fire.
3: I haven't the faintest idea what you're talking about.
1: I have. And if you're as innocent as you claim to be, you won't mind being searched.
3: Not at all. Go right ahead.
1: I will.
3: Whom are you calling, Geraldine?
0: The police. I can't understand why they haven't arrived yet. It's almost 10 o'clock.
1: Maybe something's happened to them on the way. Maybe their car broke down.
3: Their car, too?
1: Huh?
3: Nothing. Only it seems as if your car is the only one that works when you want it to.
4: Headquarters.
0: Oh, Sergeant. Sergeant, I can't understand why you men aren't here yet. A murder's been committed.
4: Do you think you've been calling the police department all this time, Mrs. Reeves?
0: Dave, it's music.
4: It's 10 o'clock, Mrs. Reeves.

0: Jerry, are you in your room?
1: Yes, Harvey. What is it?
0: This is our chance, Jerry. We've got to run away from Dr. Prising now, while we're alone.
1: Yes, of course, Harvey, but how will we go?
0: In my car. It's just... Wait a minute. Listen.
1: What is it?
0: It sounds like footsteps in the living room. Prising must be in there.
1: No, I saw him go outside. He said he wanted to see if he could find the dog.
0: Well, there's someone in there. I'm going to find out who it is.
1: Be careful, Harvey. He may be standing just outside the door.
0: Yeah. All right. You stay behind me.
1: Is anybody there? Is anybody in the living room?
0: No. There doesn't seem to be.
2: Oh, oh. Me, Harvey.
3: Oh. Well, Dr. Prising, you've been standing at this door with your ear to the keyhole?
2: No, not exactly.
3: I thought you were supposed to be outside, looking for that dog.
2: I was outside for a while. But I saw someone moving around in here, so I came back. When I got here, your wife's body was gone.
1: What?
3: Gone? Laura's body is gone?
2: I assume that it's gone. It's not where it was, on the floor.
3: But how could... Look here, Pricey. You were alone in this room.
2: And so were you. After I left. Wasn't it, Geraldine?
1: Well, yes, now that I think back, he was.
2: Certainly. What's more, Geraldine saw me leave the house. And when I left, the body was still here. After that, I don't know what happened.
3: What are you driving at?
2: Draw your own conclusions. I've drawn mine.
3: Why, you...
1: Harvey, stop it! Stop it!
3: I'm sorry, Jerry. I just...
2: The dog again.
3: Yeah. I can't understand why you didn't find that dog, Dr. Prising. He must be right out there where the old house used to be.
2: But if you think you can find him, why don't you go... Good heavens, man.
3: What?
2: Look. There's a fire burning out there.
1: On the grounds of the old house.
3: Prising, you started that fire yourself, and you're burning Laura's body in it to cover up your crime.
1: Harvey, where are you going?
3: I'm going to the fire, Jerry. I've got to stop it. I've got to put it off.
1: I'm going to lose my mind if someone doesn't stop these awful things from happening. Won't anybody help us?
2: Easy, Geraldine. The man who hopes to kill you was trying to break you down first. It's part of his plan. Here. Take a sip of this brandy. It'll help you.
1: All right, thank you, Doctor.
2: What's the matter?
1: Oh, nothing, really. I just don't care for any brandy just now.
2: What's wrong with it?
1: Well, I didn't say anything was wrong with it. I just don't...
2: You fool. You think I'm trying to poison you?
1: I don't know what to think.
2: Here. Give me that brandy. I'll drink it myself. There. Leave me now?
1: I don't believe anyone.
2: Listen to me, Geraldine. I'm the best friend you have in the world right now. You've got to understand that, because there isn't much more time. We've got to get away from Harvey while he's still out there.
1: What do you mean?
2: Can't you see? He's trying to kill you.
1: That's a lie.
2: It isn't, Geraldine. Harvey's the one that's lied to us. He and Laura both. They intended to kill you when the lights went out. But in the darkness, Harvey made a fatal mistake. He thought it was you he was strangling, not Laura.
1: I won't believe
2: it. It's the truth. They never drove across that bridge at 9 o'clock tonight. They've been here on the island all evening.
1: How do you know?
2: Because we saw that bridge with our own eyes. And I saw it again just 5 minutes ago. It's still down.
1: You're lying.
2: Come out and see it for yourself.
1: You're just trying to get me out of this house.
2: Stop being such a fool. Here. Take this gun. If it'll give you any security, take it. And hold it in my back while we're out there. But for heaven's sakes, let's get away from Harvey while there's still a chance.
1: All right. Give me the gun.
2: Here.
1: Now, you keep in front of me all the time. And I'm warning you. If you make one false move, I'll kill you in cold blood.
2: You see, Harvey and Laura were lying to us. The bridge is still down.
1: You're right. They couldn't have come across that bridge.
2: Of course not. The only trouble is, we can't get back over it now either.
1: We've got to get away, Doctor, now, before we're seen.
2: What about that house at the other end of the island?
1: People are away.
2: But they might have a boat.
1: Yes, of course they do have a boat. We can row to the mainland. Come on, quick.
2: All right.
1: I have a feeling we're being followed.
2: It's your imagination. Hurry, Geraldine. Hurry.
1: We are being followed, Doctor. Look behind us. There's a man with a dog.
2: Good heavens. It's just like the dog you owned. The one that died in the fire.
1: Yes. And the man... It's Dave.

0: We've lost them. Lost them in the woods.
1: They can't be far behind.
0: It doesn't matter now. The house is just ahead.
1: But the boat, Doctor. The boat's not at the landing.
0: It must be.
1: Oh, it isn't. Can't you see it isn't?
0: Perhaps it's around and back.
1: No, that side of the house faces the road.
0: Then we'll have to break in and hide here until morning. Our best chance is to be inside, where we can protect ourselves. After all, you still have a gun.
1: But I hardly know how to use it.
0: Then give it to me.
1: No.
0: You still don't trust me, do you?
1: I don't know, Doctor. But I'm the one who's been threatened, so I really should have the gun.
0: Very well. Wait here. I'll break through the window and come around on the inside.
1: Did you hurt yourself?
0: No. I'm all right. Just wait there for me and I'll unlock the door.
1: Oh, hurry, Doctor. Please, hurry. They're on our trail again.
0: Come inside, Geraldine. Quickly. Lock the door behind you.
1: What's wrong, Doctor?
0: Nothing's wrong. We're in luck. There's a phone here. If it hasn't been disconnected. Hello. Hello, operator.
2: This isn't the operator. Tell Mrs. Reeves it's 11 o'clock. She has one more hour to live.
0: Half past 11.
1: I won't leave this house. I'm not going to run away any longer. If they're going to kill me, let them come here and do it. Only, for heaven's sakes, why don't they do it right away? Why don't they come here and get it over with instead of waiting until 12 o'clock?
0: Geraldine, please.
1: Well, I can't stand it any longer. I'd rather die than go through any more of this torture. I just can't.
0: Sit down for a moment. Relax. And try to ease your mind.
1: Oh, for... Dr. Prizing, what are you doing?
0: Playing the piano. I thought it might relax you.
1: But that melody... You! You're the one I hear at night playing David's music. Playing it right here in this house.
0: Yes, Geraldine. I've rented this house to protect you from David and the dog.
1: Well, stop it! Stop playing that piece! Stop it!
0: You didn't know that David would come back to life. Did you, Geraldine?
1: Now, stay where you are. Stay...
0: Don't be afraid. I won't harm you as long as you have that gun. But the gun won't stop David.
1: David's dead.
0: Is he? Listen. He's right outside the door. And in a moment, he'll be here to take you with him.
1: No!
3: David!
1: David!
3: Yes, Geraldine. I've come back to see you. In spite of everything you've done.
1: Stop!
3: You killed me, didn't you, darling? You started that fire because you knew I was too much of an invalid to get out of bed.
1: Stay where you are!
3: You hated me, Geraldine.
1: Stop!
3: No. Your bullets can't harm me now. Nothing you can do can harm me. Because I'm dead and you're still alive.
1: Oh, David. David, forgive me. I didn't know what I was doing that night. Please, please believe me. I was sorry as soon as I started that fire, but it was too late then. I couldn't put it out. I couldn't.
3: How dare you ask my forgiveness when you're still lying?
1: But I'm not lying. I'm not. I told you everything.
3: Why didn't you tell the police?
1: Because I wanted to live.
3: You'll confess everything now?
1: Oh, yes, David. Yes, yes, I will. If you'll only leave me alone, please. Please. It was my cigarette case Laura found in the water. I'd thrown it over the bridge that same night after I took it out of the fire.
0: Well, I guess that's all we need, Harvey. A full confession with two witnesses.
1: Harvey!
3: Yes, Geraldine. I do look like my brother in this dim light. And the dog Laura's holding outside is the same breed as the one you own.
1: Laura? Laura? Did you say Laura was alive?
4: Very much so, Geraldine. It wasn't hard for me to pretend being dead. The doctor keeping you away from my body.
1: Then you were all in this together. You forced this confession out of me.
3: Yes, Geraldine. The blank cartridges Dr. Prizing slipped into that gun of yours really turned the trick. Oh, excuse me. Hello. Oh, hello, Inspector. Yes, it's all right now. You can hook the wires up again. She's told us the truth. And you'd better get to work on that bridge right away. It's still down.
5: What an outrage. All those opportunities for murder and not a drop of blood spilled all night long. Oh, well, some days you can't lay away a corpuscle. Now, a moment where Colgate voices bring you a message.

tell me, do you really mean it when you say, I want to be alone? Or are you just pretending that you don't care about dates? Could it be that a little breath of trouble has cooled your romance? 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

0: time for me to join the moonbeams now. But before I leave under a cloud, before I'm missed, I thought I might pass on the moral of tonight's story. If you must light a fire under your husband's bed, be careful where you drop the ashes. By the way, this month's Inner Sanctum mystery novel is Puzzle for Puppets by Patrick Quinton. Well, now it's really time to close out there squeaking door until next week when Colgate Tooth Powder brings you another Inner Sanctum mystery. So until then, good night. Pleasant dreams.
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0: American Broadcasting Company presents Quiet, Please, which is written and directed by Willis Cooper, and which features Ernest Chappell. Quiet, Please, for today is called And Jeannie Dreams of Me. There were always the trees, the tall great oaks and the solemn cypresses, the distant weeping willows and the holly trees beside the pathway spreading their sturdy arms, flaunting their green and red in the twilight, and the tall columns of the house gleaming whitely beyond the trees. I remember the silence, too, the dusky silence that lay always about the place, the silence that was always there when the dream began. The silence that dissolved to the music as I hurried up the long, winding pathway toward the tall white house that waited for me. For the earnest little boy in knickerbockers that I once was. For the haggard young soldier in muddy battle dress that was myself 5 years ago. For the unhappy, bewildered man I am today. I have no remembrance of a time when the dream was not a part of my life. And I know the trees and the path and the house better than I know the streets of the city I lived in. In all the years, they have not changed. They've seen me change, but they remain timeless and always the same. Do you dream, friend? I know a man who remembers a road from his dreams. A pleasant country road that wends its dusty way past broad, smiling fields and along the skirts of a lofty green forest. A road that speaks to him of memories unremembered. A road that promises and beckons on over the next hillside and wavers and fades and vanishes in the cold darkness as he opens his eyes. And comes again another night to soothe his spirit so that he smiles in his sleep. And wakes to weep silent and alone for his lost dream. Do you dream of long-forgotten friends? Of a hillside under the clouds? Of an island in a sunlit sea? Do you know the desperate longing to return to the dream place, the hopeless nostalgia for the world that lies beyond the curtain of sleep? And do you ever return? Listen to me. For perhaps we are kin. I was 10, I think, that time I came into the front room where Mother was sitting at the piano. She turned when she heard me, smiled at me, and I said, Mother, I want to ask you a question.
1: May I ask you a question, Mother?
2: Why, of course you may, Troy.
1: Mother, I want to know about a music.
2: A music? A song, do you mean?
1: I guess it's a song.
2: What about it?
1: I want to know if you know the name of it.
2: I don't know, son. Can you play it for me?
1: Well, it's kind of like...

0: what that is, Mother?
1: No, of course. Is this it?
0: What's the name of it, Mother?
1: That's called Jeannie with the Light Brown Hair, dear.
0: Oh, I like it.
1: Where did you ever hear it? I don't think I ever played it. Where'd you hear it?
0: In my dream.
1: What?
0: I dream about it all the time.
1: Oh, but where did you first hear it?
0: In my dream, I told you.
1: What was the dream about, dear, besides the music?
0: I dream the same dream all the time.
1: Tell Mother about it.
0: Well, I walk up the pathway past the trees.
1: Yes.
0: And pretty soon I hear the music. And then I go up to the house.
1: Our house?
0: No, it's a great big high house. And there's big high things that hold up the porch. And it's white. And the trees are different.
1: How are they different?
0: I never saw that kind before. There are some trees that the leaves and little red berries grow on. That we have a wreath in the window at Christmas.
1: Holly?
0: Yes. Yes, I guess that's what it is. Holly. And I go up to the big door and I try to open it. But it's locked and I can't open it. And I have to open it, Mother.
1: Why, dear? Why do you have to open it?
0: Why, because I know there's somebody in there. There's somebody that wants to see me.
1: What makes you think that, Troy?
0: Well, I don't know, Mother. I just know it.
1: Who do you suppose it might be?
0: Well, maybe it's Jeannie, Mother.
1: That's very strange, Troy. You dream the same dream a lot?
0: Every time I go to sleep, I think.
1: Don't you have any other dreams?
0: Oh, yes, but they're not much. This one I like, kind of. But I wish I could open the door and find Jeannie.
1: Why, dear, I don't know what to...
0: What I was thinking, Mother, could you maybe get me a key?
1: Oh, why, son, you couldn't take a key into your dream with you?
0: I think I could if I had one.
1: I don't think so, dear, really.
0: I think so.
1: What on earth makes you think so?
0: Well...
1: What makes you think so?
0: Well, I brought this back from the dream...
1: Troy, do you know what this is?
0: Of course, Mother. It's Holly. See, I scratched my finger when I broke it off the tree.
2: Dr. Hogan said there was nothing wrong with me that fresh air in great quantities and plenty of wholesome food would not remedy. And for a time, the dream went away from me, and I could not conjure up the visions of the towering oaks and the rugged holly trees, of the white house and the long, winding, graveled walk. There were nights when I caught a tortured view of the white pillars and the broad white steps. But hasten as I might, the picture faded before I could gain the porch, and I fell away in the deep, black, dreamless sleep of exhaustion. And always the haunting melody of Stephen Foster's song floated through my sleep. But there was never any key to unlock the door either. And I resigned myself to an endless dream of frustration in which I must struggle endlessly to reach the one I loved and never find her. For I knew Jeannie was there. And I hoped. And still the dream came and went. I might sleep peacefully undisturbed for a night, for 2 nights, a week,

0: was a young man, grown before I found the key. It was a time when young men found out their world to be a troubled one, when wars and rumors of wars weighed heavily on our youth. And I, with all the young men, felt the inevitability of tragedy. My mother, remembering the day a quarter of a century ago when my father went away, fell ill, brooding on the bitter destiny that was to take her son from her. And nightly I sat huddled in an easy chair beside her bed, keeping that hopeless, ghostly watch over the stricken that we humans dote upon. And of a midnight I fell asleep, uneasily. And after a while in the darkness, I thought I heard my mother speak my name. But I could not break the wretched bonds of fatigue. It seemed to me that I was struggling through some horrid, hateful, dark swamp. The swamp seemed to be alive with voices that spoke my name in the blackness. Thus, perhaps it was not my mother who spoke to me. And when I heard my name again,
1: Troy,
0: clearer, I answered, not with my mother's name, but with the name of my beloved whom I had never seen, Jeannie. And magically the darkness dissolved, and behind me were the trees of the park, the tall oaks with the mistletoe clutching at their lofty branches, the distant weeping willow and the glossy holly trees. And I stood on the majestic porch of the White House before the great door. And there was a key in the lock. I do not think my hand trembled as I turned the key and opened the great door that led beyond my dreams. And she was there.
1: You found the key at last, didn't you, Troy?
0: Jeannie.
1: I've been dreaming of you so long, darling.
0: Jeannie.
1: When I was a little girl and you were a little boy, I dreamed of you in the old schoolhouse, the one with the red brick tower with the clock faces painted on all four sides. And the hands painted on, too, set at 8:30. And there was another little girl. You brought her red cinnamon drops from the drugstore, remember? Her name was Ruth?
0: Ruth. Yes, I remember.
1: And I was so jealous of her, Troy. That was the first time you dreamed of this place. I knew you were here, but you couldn't unlock the door.
0: You dreamed of me?
1: I dreamed of you the time you brought the holly branch back to your mother and learned my name from her.
0: And wanted her to give me the key.
1: I know all about you, darling. I've watched you in my dreams all those years. Do you remember the camping trip? When was it? 3 years ago?
0: 3 years ago? I remember.
1: When you stood on that little headland above the lake and watched the sunrise all alone that morning. And what you said. And you thought there was nobody to hear you.
0: I said, I wish Jeannie could be here with me.
1: And you said, when will I ever see you, Jeannie?
0: I remember.
1: And I was there beside you, Troy, in my dreams. And now at last you found the key.
0: I found you. Oh, Jeannie.
1: Troy, my dearest.
0: But what will we do? This is a dream.
1: Is it a dream, Troy? Or is it your other life that's a dream?
0: My other life?
1: That's a dream to me. Oh, Troy, stay here with me.
0: But I can't. I know I can't.
1: Why?
0: I can't.
1: We'd walk through the woods every day, and I know places, secret places that we could have for our own. And there's the house that...
0: I want to stay more than anything else in the world, Jeannie. I've dreamed of you for so long.
1: And I've dreamed of you, Troy, remember.
0: But this is a dream, Jeannie. I'm asleep in a chair beside my mother. My mother's ill, Jeannie.
1: Stay.
0: No. I'm afraid, Jeannie. I waited so long.
1: Stay.
0: But my mother...
1: Your mother's dead, Troy.
0: What did you say?
1: Your mother's dead. How else did you think you found the key, dear?
0: And I was awake again in my mother's room. And Jeannie had told me the truth. While I dreamed, while I kissed Jeannie, I stood up and something dropped from my lap to the floor. The key. A great old-fashioned brass key that I had last seen in the lock of the door of the house where Jeannie lived. The day my mother was buried, that was the day I was drafted. It was perhaps as well. It kept me from brooding over her. All my personal problems were swept aside in the swift enterprise of becoming a soldier. No, I didn't dream of Jeannie for a long time. And then, one night during the maneuvers in Tennessee in a bivouac on a windy hill, I came wearily back to my sorry bed, and as I drifted off to sleep, a sudden thought crept into my mind. I wonder if Jeannie's dreaming of me now. And instantly I was walking up the long, curving path to the old house, still in my dirty fatigue clothes, carrying my rifle with a sling, the heavy old key at the bottom of my haversack. I unlocked the door and I called, "Jeannie!" And the door was flung open.
1: Troy! No, go back.
0: Why, Jeannie?
1: No, no, don't kiss me. Go.
0: But what is it, Jeannie?
1: Please, don't go, I tell you. Oh, quick, quick.
0: And she seized my arm and shook me. And I awoke back on the Tennessee hillside, just in time to roll frantically off from under the tracks of the roaring tank that had come questing blindly through the woods and over the spot where I'd been asleep and dreaming a moment before. There was no more sleep, no more dreaming for me that night. There was no more dreaming of Jeannie for a long, long time. Jeannie dreamed of me. I know she did, for she told me so again. That was when I was in North Africa. That night, I fell asleep, and I dreamed first, I remember, of the old schoolhouse with a painted clock, a little girl named Ruth, the one I used to buy the cinnamon drops for. And in the dream, Ruth was angry at me for something I couldn't figure out until she stamped her foot when I picked up her books to carry them home, and she cried out at me, "No! You let me alone! You go find Jeannie!" And I was unlocking the great door again.
1: Troy.
0: Jeannie.
1: Oh, Troy, I've got great news for you.
0: It's so wonderful to see you.
1: I've seen you every single day. I've worried about you, getting so thin, not having enough to eat, and the fighting and everything. They were horrible dreams, Troy.
0: I've hoped every night I'd dream of you.
1: I wanted you too so badly. But I suppose I wasn't strong enough or something.
0: Is it you that makes me dream of you, Jeannie?
1: Yes, of course. And now you have the key.
0: Yes. Yes, I have the key.
1: I'm sorry about that, Troy. But it's the only way. I can't help it.
0: I love my mother.
1: Yes, dearest, I know. But you wanted to find me.
0: Yes.
1: Do you love me?
0: Need you ask that?
1: Oh, Troy, I've wanted you to come back so badly.
0: What did you mean about not being strong enough?
1: I couldn't make you dream of me until somehow or other you dreamed of that little girl you were in love with when you were a child. That little Ruth.
0: Yes, I remember. But what does that have to do with it?
1: Why, I don't know exactly. You remember what happened to her?
0: Why, she died, if I remember.
1: Yes, that's right. She died. About the time you started dreaming of me.
0: But I don't understand.
1: That's all there is, Troy, darling. You're here now.
0: Yes.
1: Kiss me and I'll tell you the wonderful news.
0: Oh, I've dreamed of this for so long.
1: Now, aren't you tired of the dreadful war?
0: Oh, I'm sick to death of it.
1: I know. I've heard you say to that man with the red face, what's his name?
0: Jack Cherry?
1: I heard you say just last week that you'd give anything, do anything, if the war would just stop.
0: Yes, I did. I said more than that.
1: I know you did. I heard you.
0: Jeannie, you can't imagine the stinking horror of it, the obscene, debasing. I'm sorry.
1: Yes, I can imagine it, Troy. I know it very well. I've dreamed of it. I know. The day when your captain was killed.
0: Yes.
1: And you tried to pull him out of the half track.
0: I'd give anything to be out of it. But it's got to be done.
1: You said you'd give a leg.
0: Yes. That's what I said to Jack, wasn't it?
1: Yes.
0: know. And what's the good news you have for me?
1: You're going to stay this time.
0: I can't.
1: You've got both your legs here.
0: What do you...
1: Early tomorrow morning, there's going to be an air raid. A bomb is going to fall on the building where you're asleep.
0: Jeannie.
1: I know, Troy. You can't go back.
0: How do you...
1: You're going to stay here with me and be happy with me forever, Troy.
0: But I can't.
1: You won't wake up for months and months and months, maybe never. Isn't that the most wonderful news?
0: Am I going to die?
1: You're going to live.
0: But I've got to go back.
1: You can't go back, Troy.
0: I can. I will. I can be awake and get the others out of that building in time.
1: They wouldn't believe you, darling.
0: Yes, they...
1: Of course they wouldn't. And you don't want to die, do you?
0: Why do you say that?
1: If you go back, you might die, dearest.
0: Jeannie,
1: stay here. Stay here with me and be happy, and you'll never know anything about it. No pain, no lying in the hospital for long, long months, suffering, trying to dream of me and never finding me. Don't you see, Troy?
0: But I can't... I can't believe.
1: It was hard to believe the dream at first, wasn't it?
0: Well, but...
1: Believe in me, Troy. I love you. I've loved you ever so long. And I'll always love you.
0: I...
1: And I'll do anything to keep you, dearest.
0: I won't feel any pain. I won't lose my leg.
1: Here? No, Troy. Here is only you and I, Jeannie and Troy, and love everlasting.
0: But I don't know whether I...
1: There isn't anything you can do about it, Troy.
0: Four long years of... What shall I call it? There must be a word for that kind of life. If it is life. Jeannie told me her dreams sometimes.
1: The doctor said the patient hasn't regained consciousness. Not in all the years.
0: And here the great lawn was green and the scent of magnolias was cloying, overpoweringly sweet.
1: Doesn't recognize anything.
0: And here I looked into the clear blue eyes of Jeannie. Her light brown hair was a magic spell to me.
1: Sometimes he screams and then they give him morphine.
0: And here there is no pain, no sorrow. Only the magnolias, cloyingly sweet. And Jeannie.
1: The doctor said the patient talks sometimes in his sleep and he calls a name.
0: In my dream here, I call your name, Jeannie.
1: And we shall live happily ever after.
0: But what if I... What if I die in my sleep, Jeannie?
1: Then I'll die too.
0: Will I go back there to die, Jeannie?
1: Why must we speak of dying, dearest Troy? Tell me you love me.
0: And so the long days and the peaceful nights went by. While in another world, men fought and murdered each other, had no thought of another world that might be a world of dreams, and then might not be. For which is the real one? I found myself, as the endless days and nights went by, wondering and secretly wishing for the other world I had left behind for my dream of Jeannie. I stood under the high pediment of the porch and watched the sun set in magnificence beyond the rolling forest-clad hills. And I thought of another sunset, a sunset at the end of a dusty, grubby city street with smoke griming the tawdry buildings. And I knew homesickness. I thought of a sunset past a frozen lake in wintertime, and the long shadows on the snow and the shouts of gay youngsters. And in my mind's eye, I saw a man standing watching the skaters on the lake. A man with stooped shoulders, a thin, beaten man, with a crutch instead of a right leg. And my heart turned over within me. I thought of the goodness of pain and the happy bitterness that other men might know. And of work, harsh, straining labor and the good tiredness that comes at nightfall. And again of a bed in a hospital somewhere and doctors puzzling over a man who had slept for 5 years and more. While I pleasured myself in a country of dreams. and knew the love of Jeannie. And heartily I wished myself away from this peace and contentment and love.
1: I'll let you go, Troy. I'll let you go for just as long as you want to stay. Take the key, Troy. Lock the door. Leave the key in the door so you'll find it when you come back. Because you will come back, Troy. You think you want the world again, but you won't. I've seen you, Troy, remember? In my dreams. I can dream of you any time I want. You leave the key in the door, Troy. It'll be there when you're ready to come back. To stay.
0: I awoke to intolerable pain. But I couldn't help laughing at the faces of the doctors and the nurses who crowded around. You'd think I'd risen from the dead. And maybe I had. But the pain. And when I looked down at the bed I lay in. Yes, my right leg. Just as I'd imagined. And the doctors did things to me so the pain went away a little, but it was always there. And I welcomed it. I suffered. But I was my own man again. And I did sleep, but I don't remember sleeping. I didn't dream. Then, last week, they told me I was good enough to be transferred to another hospital where a great specialist was to treat me and make me well. And again, my heart turned over within me, for now I was to live and be my own man forever. Jeannie? Yes, I thought of her. Yes, I thought of her. The first time I thought of her was when I got in the airplane. I've never been in an airplane before. The second time I thought of her... Well, I'll tell you the dream in the airplane. The drone of the motors made me drowsy. There were the trees again, and the tall white house, and the winding path. I walked reluctantly up to the door, and the key was still there. I opened the door, and I called, Jeannie! And it was a long minute in the darkening hallway before I discovered her. Sprawled across the bottom steps of the huge stairway, her eyes closed. I hurried to her and took her in my arms. Jeannie! Jeannie, what's happened? Jeannie, darling.
1: Troy.
0: Jeannie.
1: Troy. Listen. Listen to me.
0: What is it, darling?
1: I'm dying. Oh, Troy. Kiss me.
0: Jeannie.

here sitting in the front seat on the right in an airplane full of people. What did she mean, I thought. And as the lighted sign above the door flashed on, fastened seat belts, I glanced up at the other little signs on the wall in front of me. Stewardess from somebody, second officer Harry somebody, pilot William J. McClintock. And the ship is moving strangely now. We're going down fast. Must be coming in for a landing. But the door. That's where the pilots are, where McClintock is. Smoke is coming out from under the door.

0: The title of today's Quiet Please story is And Jeannie Dreams of Me. It was written and directed by Willis Cooper, and the man who spoke to you was Ernest Chappell. And the mother was Anna Maud Morath. The voice of the little boy was that of Sarah Fussell. Claudia Morgan played Jeannie. Thank you for being with us, Mrs. Chappell. As usual, the music for Quiet Please is played by Albert Berman. Now, for a word about next week, here is our writer-director, Willis Cooper.
1: 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My story for you next week is called The Good Ghost.
0: And so, until next week at the same time, I am quietly yours, Ernest Chappell. And now, a listening reminder. Another dramatic tilt between law enforcement agencies and the forces of crime are waiting for you on David Harding Counterspy this afternoon. This is ABC, the American Broadcasting Company.
2: WJZ New York. Inside news and startling exclusives. That's what makes Drew Pearson one of the most famous reporters in America. So don't miss Pearson at 6 tonight. Now, David Harding, Counterspy.
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0: Tonight's story, A Pail of Air, by Fritz Leiber.
2: It was pretty quiet in the nest. Pa was just sitting by the fire, staring into it like he does these days. And Ma was asleep. That's why it was so quiet. Ma has some pretty bad times when she just screams and screams and huddles back against the blankets that line the nest. Sis was looking at herself in the mirror that hangs next to the bookshelf. I don't know what she finds to look at so long, but then she's a girl. She just looks at herself. Saturdays, when Pa puts a couple of extra lumps of coal on the fire and we take a bath, she looks at herself in the mirror and sometimes she cries. I dropped the book I was reading, and I guess that woke Ma.
3: Huh? What? Ma?
4: Pick up the book, Bud.
2: I'm sorry, Pa.
3: It's come back. Hasn't it, Alfred? It's come back.
4: It was just Bud. He dropped his book.
3: Oh, but it's come back. Well, it's out there now, isn't it? I feel a lot warmer.
5: Now, Ethel.
3: It's up there in the sky. Just the way it always was. I know. I had a dream, Alfred.
5: I know, dear. Sis, melt your mother a cup of water.
6: I'm combing my hair.
5: Sis.
6: Oh, all right.
3: I've got to get up. I know it's there. There'll be crocuses. And the spring bulbs. And daffodils.
2: What are daffodils, Ma?
3: Well, Buddy, they're a flower. And they're very pretty. Yellow on a tall green stalk. Oh, I want to go out. I want to take the children out.
5: All right now, Ethel. Here's some water.
3: Come on, children. We'll all go out and you can play in the sun.
2: Sure, Ma.
6: Here, drink the water, Ma.
3: It's cold, Alfred. You wrap on the pipes and make that super send up some more heat.
2: What's a super, Pa?
5: It doesn't matter, Bud. There aren't any anymore.
2: Oh.
6: Pa, the pail's running low.
5: Bud, you better get into your things and go out and get an extra pail of air.
2: There are a couple of pails behind the first blankets.
5: Go on, get into your things.
3: It isn't back, is it?
5: No, it isn't.
3: There's no sun in the sky. No sun, is there?
6: No, Ma. What was it like?
3: The sun.
5: Sis, don't get your Ma upset.
3: The sun was yellow. And so bright you couldn't look at it. Burning hot, so hot. But when you stretched out in it, made you feel warm all over. Tingly warm. It's been so long since I've been that warm.
6: I was warm last year on my birthday when Pa put all that extra coal on.
3: And then every morning it would come out of the east, make the clouds all pink and yellow. And the mist would rise in the ground, and then slowly everything would glow warmer. Warmer. And then it would be up there in the sky. Shining. Warm.
5: Hurry up, Bud.
2: I'm almost ready, Pa.
3: I want the sun. I want the sun back. Alfred, get me the sun.
5: It's gone, Ethel. There's nothing I can do.
3: For Christmas? On my birthday?
5: Go ahead, Bud. Take the big pail and get it full this time. There's no sense in taking the trip for only half a bucket of air.
2: Oh, I spilled it the last time.
3: It's dark, Alfred, it's dark!
5: Go ahead, Bud.
2: Strap down the helmet, will you, sis?
6: For goodness sake, stand up straight.
2: Okay. All right, I'll be right back.
5: Don't hold the blankets open too long. All right, Ethel. We're all safe. Bud will be right back with another pail of air. It's all right.
2: I went through the 30 or so blankets that Pa hung up to slow down the air escaping from the nest. Of course, I knew the way. I've been going out for air since I was a kid. Still, I get a funny, crawly feeling every time I go out of the nest. You gotta go up to the fifth floor, which is just above the blanket of frozen air. You see, when the earth got cold, all the water in the air froze first and made a blanket about 10 feet thick or so. And then down on top of that dropped all the crystals of frozen air, making another blanket 60 or 70 feet thick. I came out of the window we use on the fifth floor and started to scoop up the air into my pail. I had it about full. Boy, my fingers were getting pretty cold when I saw something. Hey! That's a light! Oh, darn it, I kicked over the bucket. Oh, there can't be a light. Not moving around in a window like that. There can't be. Ma and Pa and Sis are back in the nest. I'm up here, and there can't be anyone else. Everybody on Earth is dead except us. I had an idea how Ma must feel sometimes, the way she sees things. But there it was, moving around in the building across the way. I stood there shaking, and I almost froze my feet. I did frost my helmet so solid on the inside I couldn't see anything. So I hurried up and scooped up another bucket of air and headed back for the nest as fast as I could. Pa! Pa, I saw something!
1: Go on, hang those outside clothes up by the fire.
2: Phew! Pa, I saw something, I did!
1: Shh! Your mother's quiet now. Don't upset her.
2: Pa, it was a light.
1: Wait till I get this air next to the fire. Give me the cloth, sis.
6: Shall I put another lump of coal on, Pa?
1: No. The oxygen from this bucket will get the fire up when it begins to melt. There.
2: Pa, I'm trying to tell you, I saw something up there. Light.
6: There's lots of lights. Stars.
2: I know what stars look like, Dopey. They're big, steady white lights in the sky. This was down here in a building.
3: What is it? Alfred, what is it?
1: Nothing, Ethel. Now, what is this bucket?
2: Well, first I thought it was a lady, a young lady. I mean it. Like in one of those old magazines. I thought I saw it in a window. But then all I saw was a light.
1: You watched it for some time, son?
2: Long enough for it to pass 5 windows and go to the next floor.
1: And it didn't look like stray electricity?
2: No, Pa, I know what that looks like.
1: Or a star refracted through an icicle? Sometimes if you catch it at the right angle, it...
2: Pa, honest, I never saw anything like it before.
1: Huh. All right. I'll go out with you and you show me.
3: No, Alfred. You can't go and leave us alone, not both of you.
1: It's all right. We'll be right back.
6: Here's your helmet, Pa.
3: There's something out there. I've always known there was something out there waiting to get us.
2: Hand me my glove.
3: Something that's part of the cold. Hates all warmth. Wants to destroy the nest. Been watching us all this time. Now it's coming after us. And it'll get you. And then it'll come for me. Oh, don't go. Alfred, please don't go.
1: Everything will be all right. Now, sis.
6: Yes, Pa?
1: You come watch the fire. Keep an eye on that air, too. If it gets too low or doesn't seem to be boiling fast enough, get another bucket behind the blanket.
3: Alfred, don't go.
6: I'll take care of it, Pa. Could there really be anybody out there?
1: I don't see how. We heard the last radio voices a year before Bud was born. There hasn't been anything since then.
6: Then what could it be?
1: I don't know. Probably just a reflection. An ice crystal cracking. Come on, Bud. Get your helmet on.
2: It's funny. When I go out alone, I'm not scared or anything. But when I go out with Pa, I always hang onto his belt like I used to when I was a little kid. Habit, I guess. It's the same no matter what trip we take. On the fifth floor, we stopped to rest just before we went out. We were in the room with the frozen people. The lady sitting looking at the door. The man holding his hands over that funny metal thing Pa calls a radiator. It was like a fire, I guess, but I don't see any place for the cold. We put our helmets together so we could talk.
7: Catch your breath, son.
2: Pa, would it be possible, I mean, for any of the frozen people to come to life? Like the ones down in the basement around the furnace when we go for water?
7: No, they're dead. They were caught too quickly when it happened.
2: Oh, Pa, How do we know we're the only ones?
7: We don't, but... Well, there's a feeling you get. Because it's always night. There used to be some of that feeling every night in the old days. But the sun chased it away every morning. You wouldn't know about that. You weren't born when the dark star pulled us away from the sun. You wouldn't know unless you'd seen the sun.
2: I've seen the sun. It's that big star at the end of the Big Dipper. I've seen it.
7: It isn't the same. Come on. We're wasting time.
2: I don't know what the city looked like in the old days, but now it's beautiful. The starlight lets you see it pretty well. We're up on a hill, and the plain slopes down away from us. Some taller buildings push up out of the feathery plain, topped by rounded caps of air crystals. Some of them are on a slant because a lot of the buildings were badly twisted by the quakes and everything when the dark star pulled the earth away from the sun. That's why Pa can't seal up the nest airtight. The building's twisted too bad. Besides, we have to keep the chimney open. We touched our helmets together so we could talk.
7: Is that where you saw it, son?
2: It isn't there anymore.
7: Uh-huh.
2: But it feels different. I mean, as if there's something out here, waiting.
7: Bud, if you see something like that again, don't tell the others.
2: Huh? Why not?
7: Well, your ma's sort of nervous these days, and we owe her all the feeling of safety we can give her. Once it was when your sister was born, I was ready to give up and die, but your mother kept me trying. Another time, she kept the fire going a whole week all by herself when I was sick.
2: She couldn't do that now. Not the way she is.
7: But you know that game we sometimes play, tossing a ball around? Well, courage is like a ball. A person can hold it only so long, and then he's got to toss it to someone else. When it's tossed your way, you've got to catch it and hold it tight, and hope there'll be someone else to toss it to when you get tired of being brave.
2: Yeah, I guess so.
7: Come on. We'll fill up the pails and get back.
2: But what about whatever it is out here?
7: We'll just have to wait and see. Come on. Before the helmets frost over.

It's pretty hard to hide your feelings in the nest. I mean, there's just room for the four of us. The blanket overhead just touches when Pa stands up straight. The floor's all covered with thick woolly rugs. Pa says it's inside a much bigger room, but I've never seen the real walls or ceiling. Well, anyway, Pa laughed and kidded about what I'd seen. He said I had an imagination, but we could tell he took it serious. It was Sunday morning by the clocks that Pa kept all wound up on the shelf. So it was time for the story. We all sat around in a circle the way we always do. Except I noticed that Pa casually took a hammer from the shelf and put it beside him. I always liked the story. Of course, Sis and I know it by heart, but now... I mean, every Sunday since we were kids. But every once in a while, Pa surprises us by telling it a little different. Or throwing in some extras. It starts out with a song. Ma used to sing it, but she forgets the words sometimes. And now Pa sings it mostly.

0: course, the words don't mean anything. 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But it's part of the story ceremony, and Pa likes it. He says it reminds him of the old days. After the song, Pa starts the story.
1: In the days of my youth, the sun hung above, golden and warm, and the earth was fruitful and multiplied, and the fields were green, and the day was glorious, and the wind blew across the hilltops, and air was free and good to breathe.
0: That's the part of the story I like best, about how it was with the sun nice and warm. It's hard to believe all those people living without having to worry about cold and air. They were waking up sweating and screaming because you dreamed the fire went out. It's impossible to believe, but Pa was a good storyteller, and he made it seem real.
1: And then the dark star came rushing out of space. In the beginning, they tried to keep the news from the people, but when the floods and the earthquake started, the truth came out. At first, they thought the dark star would hit the sun. And then they were afraid it would strike the earth itself. But it didn't. It only came close.
0: Pa tells it like the sun and the dark star fought for the earth like two dogs over a bone. I know what he means because I've seen a picture of a dog in a magazine. And then the dark star won and carried us off. But the sun kept the moon. There were earthquakes and floods. Pa says that mountains fell and oceans slopped over. Oceans, that's a lot of melted water lying around loose. It's hard to imagine. Pa says it was so. Then came the open question time in the story. Sis asked a question about what girls wore for clothes. And I asked Pa how people acted in those days when the earth was twisted and jerked almost apart.
1: Well, Bud, I was too busy to notice much. A friend of mine, Dr. Weisbrot, and Kelly, the geophysicist, and Walters, the astronomer, we knew what was going to happen. And we were working to fix up a place with airtight walls and insulation and big supplies of food and bottled air. But the place got smashed up in the earthquakes, and they were all killed. So I put the nest together at the last minute in the living room of our apartment. It's a four-room apartment.
0: You must have seen some of the people, like the frozen ones downstairs.
1: At that time, Bud, I only thought of one thing. Your mother and survival. If I had stopped to think, I wouldn't have even tried to make the nest. It would have seemed ridiculous. Blankets and a coal fire against the cold and vacuum of space. But I didn't think. I survived.
0: I wasn't listening carefully as Pa went on about the building of the nest. I kept thinking about something else. About that light I'd seen outside. I kept asking myself, what if the frozen people were coming to life? What if they were like the liquid helium that crawls toward heat when it should be frozen solid? What if something were coming from the dark star to get us? Something making the frozen people move, not by themselves. That would fit with what I'd seen. A young lady's face and the moving light. I sat there and shivered, thinking of the frozen people with minds from the dark star creeping, crawling, snuffing their way, following the heat to the nest. And then, over from beyond the blankets, I thought I heard a tiny noise.
1: So I asked myself then, what's the use of going on? Why prolong a doomed existence of hard work and cold and loneliness? The human race is done. The earth is done. Why not give up, I asked myself.
0: And then I did hear the noise, louder this time, a kind of shuffling tread coming closer.
1: And then I got the answer. The earth's always been a lonely place, millions of miles from the next planet. And no matter how long the human race might have lived, the end would have come some night. Those things don't matter. What matters is that life is good. There's a lovely texture.
2: like some rich cloth of fur or the petals of flowers, crocuses, daffodils, or the fire's glow. And that's as true for the last man as the first.
0: Still, those steps kept shuffling closer. Pa was talking, and Ma was dreaming with her eyes closed, and Sis was looking at herself sideways in the mirror. And I was the only one who heard the noise. A noise outside.
2: So right then and there, I told myself that I was going on as if we had all eternity ahead of us. I'd have children, and I'd teach them all I could. I'd get them to read books, try to enlarge and seal the nest. I'd try to keep everything beautiful and alive. I'd keep alive my feeling of wonder, even at the cold and the dark and the distant stars.
0: Pa.
2: Shh.
0: Pa, I hear.
2: I know.
3: What is it, Alfred? What is it? What's going on? Oh, you've got to tell me.
4: Pa, I'm scared.
2: Quiet. Bud, you heard it?
0: Uh-huh. Kind of shuffling, coming toward the nest.
4: Oh.
2: Sis, take care of your mother.
5: It's all right, Ma. Lie down. Come on.
2: I'll take the hammer. You take the hatchet.
0: What is it, Pa? What is it?
2: I don't know. Listen.
0: It's closer.
5: Oh. Ma, shh.
0: Pa, the blanket is moving.
2: Ready with your axe.
6: Hello?
4: Alfred!
6: Who's there? Is there somebody in there?
7: Come in. It's all right.
6: They're alive. Alive.
8: Who are you?
7: Alfred. Alfred. Hutchinson. Dr. Alfred Hutchinson. You can take off your helmets in here.
6: But the air.
7: We have air.
0: We bring it in pails.
8: Come on, Ralph. Let's take off the helmets.
6: It's impossible.
7: Where are you from? We thought we were the only ones.
6: Los Alamos.
7: The nuclear laboratory.
8: Yes, that's right. We get our power from the reactor, using the stockpile of bombs for fuel.
7: Then there are others. There are other men. There are other men.
0: Pa. Pa, is it all right? Should I put the axe down?
7: Yes, yes, it's all right. You can put it down.
5: You mean you come from another nest?
6: It's a little bigger than this. We've got a small airtight city with airlocks.
8: We generate our electricity, food from hydroponics.
7: I can't believe it. I can't.
6: I can't believe this. It's impossible. You can't maintain an air supply without hermetic sealing. It's impossible.
0: Oh, no, no, it's simple. As long as you keep the fire going to melt the air, and enough air boiling to keep the fire burning.
7: How did you come here? Why?
6: Well, we keep scouting around for survivors. There are a number of colonies, Brookhaven, Oak Ridge, and Harwell in England, and the Argonne Laboratory in France. We didn't expect to find anything in this city, though. But our detectors picked up a heat trace, so we tracked it down.
5: Alfred, you're forgetting your manners. We have company.
7: Of course, of course. Sis, throw a handful of coal on the fire.
5: Pa, a whole handful?
7: Doesn't matter now. And Bud, bring out another pail of air.
6: Oh, it's incredible.
7: And you have laboratories and transport?
8: We only have a two-seater scout, but if we rip out the bulkhead to the storage compartment, we can make it all right.
6: We can have you back at Los Alamos in 4 hours.
8: What's the matter?
2: I guess we really hadn't thought about it that way.
3: But, I wouldn't know how to act there. And besides, I haven't any clothes.
2: Just doesn't seem right to let this fire go out. It's been 18 years. Burning every minute.
6: But you can't stay here.
8: Ralph.
6: But after all...
8: Ralph.
6: Oh. Look, Dr. Hutchinson... We'll go out to the ship and bring back a small power heater. I know this is very sudden and upsetting to you. You need a chance to adjust. We'll be back in a few minutes. It's incredible. In buckets, air, and
2: Well,
0: they didn't think the nest smelled so good. I could tell.
3: She had a wave in her hair. Did you see that? And lipstick.
2: I suppose we have to decide what to do.
9: Pa, at Los Alamos and those other places, there'll be lots of people, won't there?
2: Yes.
9: I mean, not just your father or a brother.
2: That's right.
9: Boys?
2: I suppose so. But somehow I feel a little empty.
3: Alfred, it's different now that we know others are alive. You don't have to feel the responsibility for keeping the human race going.
0: Paul, I'd like to see those rockets and laboratories. Wouldn't you, Paul?
2: I suppose so.
0: It won't be easy leaving the nest. I mean, it's just right and there's only four of us. It's kind of a scary idea. Big place with a lot of strangers.
2: You'll get over that feeling, son. The trouble with the world was that it kept getting smaller and smaller till it ended with just the nest. Now it'll be good to have a real, huge world again. The way it was in the beginning.
0: And so, we're going to leave the nest in the morning. By Pa's clocks. We've got the power heater going now. Seems funny to be this warm when it isn't Christmas or somebody's birthday. But still, it's hard for me to realize that this is the last time I'll go out of the nest. Through all the blankets. To get a pail of air.
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sleep no more. Turn down the lights. Sink back in your chair and don't look into the shadows. In the shadows, there may be moving things. Tonight, it may be, you will sleep.

0: Good evening. This is Ben Grauer introducing tonight's tale of terror, told by Nelson Armstead on the National Broadcasting Company's presentation of Sleep No More. The story of terror can be as simple as a sheeted ghost rattling chains. It can be a complex and hidden world of horror, lurking in such unholy dimensions as only the dead and the moonstruck can glimpse. Or it can be those terrible, fathomless shadows which lie buried deep in the primitive mind of civilized man. And for this evening, well, Nelson Armstead, tell us about this evening's story.
1: Thank you, Ben. You know, mankind has always enjoyed a good story. It was that way in the beginning when our ancestors gathered around campfires to hear the accounts of adventures. Today, we can enjoy the finest tales ever written, the result of thousands of years of experience. And we don't gather around the campfire, but around the radio. The first story I want to tell you tonight was written by Anton Chekhov. It's about a man who bet another man $2 million that he couldn't spend 15 years in jail. It's entitled

0: It was a dark autumn night. The old banker was pacing from corner to corner of his study, recalling to his mind the party he gave in the autumn 15 years before. There were many clever people at the party and much interesting conversation. They talked, among other things, of capital punishment. In the discussion, the host said,
1: "Well, I, myself, have experienced neither capital punishment nor life imprisonment. But if one may judge on the basis of logic, then in my opinion, capital punishment is more moral and more humane than imprisonment. Execution kills instantly. Life imprisonment kills by degrees. Who is the more humane executioner? One who kills you in a few seconds, or one who draws the life out of you incessantly for years?"
0: "They're both equally immoral," said one of the guests, "because their purpose is the same, to take away life. The state is not a god. It has no right to take away that which it cannot give back if it should so desire." Well, among the company was a lawyer, a young man of about 25. On being asked his opinion, he said, "Oh, capital punishment and life imprisonment are equally immoral. But if I were offered the choice between them, I would certainly choose the second. It's better to live somehow than not to live at all." Well, the banker suddenly lost his temper and banged his fist on the table. And turning to the young lawyer, he said, "It's a lie. I'll bet you $2 million you couldn't stick in a cell even for 5 years."
1: "Well, if you mean it seriously, then I bet I'll stay not 5, but 15.
2: 15! Done! Gentlemen, I stake $2 million.
0: "Agreed. You stake $2 million, and I my freedom." So, this wild, ridiculous bet came to pass. The banker, who at the time had too many millions to count, spoiled and capricious, was beside himself with rapture.

And now, after 15 years, the banker, pacing from corner to corner, recalled all this and asked himself, why did I make this bet? What's the good? The lawyer's lost 15 years of his life, and if I pay the $2 million, I'm ruined. Will it convince people that capital punishment is worse or better than imprisonment for life? No, no. It's all stuff and rubbish. On my part, it was the caprice of a well-fed man, and the lawyer's pure greed for gold. He recollected further what had happened at the time the bet was made. It was decided that the lawyer must undergo his imprisonment under the strictest observation in a garden wing of the banker's house. It was agreed that during the entire period, he would be deprived of the right to cross the threshold, to see living people, to hear human voices, and to receive letters and newspapers. He was permitted to have a musical instrument, to read books, to write letters, to drink wine and smoke tobacco. By the agreement, he could communicate, but only in silence, with the outside world through a little window especially constructed for this purpose. Everything necessary, books, music, wine, he could receive in any quantity by sending a note through the window. The agreement provided for all the minutest details, which made the confinement strictly solitary, and it obliged the lawyer to remain exactly 15 years from 12 o'clock of November 14th, 1870, to 12 o'clock of November 14th, 1885. The least attempt on his part to violate the conditions, to escape if only for 2 minutes before the time, freed the banker from obligation to pay him the $2 million.

0: During the first year of imprisonment, the lawyer, as far as it was possible to judge from his short notes, suffered terribly from loneliness and boredom. From this wing, day and night, came the sound of the piano. He rejected wine and tobacco. "Wine," he wrote, "excites desires, and desires are the chief foes of a prisoner. Besides, nothing is more boring than to drink good wine alone, and tobacco spoils the air in the room." During the first year, the lawyer was sent books of a light character, novels with complicated love interests, stories of crime and fantasy, comedies, and so on. In the second year, the piano was heard no longer, and the lawyer asked only for classics. In the fifth year, music was heard again, and the prisoner asked for wine. Those who watched him said that during the whole of that year, he was only eating, drinking, and lying on his bed. He yawned often and talked angrily to himself. Books he didn't read. Sometimes at night, he would sit down to write. He would write for a long time and tear it all up in the morning. More than once, he was heard to weep. In the second half of the sixth year, the prisoner began zealously to study languages, philosophy, and history. He fell on those subjects so hungrily that the banker hardly had time to get books enough for him. In the space of the next 4 years, about 600 volumes were bought at his request. It was while that passion lasted that the banker received the following letter from the prisoner. "My dear jailer, I am writing these lines in 6 languages. Show them to experts. Let them read them. If they don't find one single mistake, I beg you to give orders to have a gun fired off in the garden. By the noise, I shall know that my efforts have not been in vain. The geniuses of all ages and countries speak in different languages, but in them all burns the same flame. Oh, if you knew my heavenly happiness now that I can understand them." The prisoner's desire was fulfilled. In the garden, by the banker's order, 2 shots were fired. Later on, after the 10th year, the lawyer sat immovable before his table and read only the New Testament. The banker found it strange that a man who in 4 years had mastered 600 erudite volumes should have spent nearly a year in reading one book, easy to understand and by no means thick. The New Testament was then replaced by the history of religions and theology. During the last 2 years of his confinement, the prisoner read an extraordinary amount, quite haphazard. Now he would apply himself to the natural sciences. Then he would read Byron or Shakespeare. Notes used to come from him in which he asked to be sent at the same time a book on chemistry, a textbook on medicine, a novel, and some treatise on philosophy or theology. He read as though he were swimming in the sea among broken pieces of wreckage, and in his desire to save his life, was eagerly grasping one piece after another. The banker recalled all this and thought,
1: Tomorrow, 12 o'clock, he receives his freedom. Under the agreement, I shall have to pay him $2 million. And if I pay, it's all over with me. I'm ruined forever.
0: 15 years before, he had too many millions to count, but now he was afraid to ask himself which he had more of, money or debts. He decided that the only escape was to kill his prisoner before the $2 million had been won. The clock had just struck 3. The banker was listening. In the house, everyone was asleep, and you could hear only the frozen trees whining outside the windows. He took out of his safe the key to the door, which had not been opened for 15 years, put on his overcoat, and went out of the house into the garden where the prison was located. In the prisoner's room, a candle was burning dimly. The prisoner himself sat at the table. Only his back, the hair on his head, and his hands were visible. Open books were strewn about on the table, the 2 chairs, and on the carpet near the table. 5 minutes passed, and the prisoner never once stirred. 15 years' confinement had taught him to sit motionless. The banker tapped on the window, but the prisoner made no movement in reply. Then the banker cautiously tore the seals from the door and put the key into the lock. The rusty lock gave a hoarse groan, and the door creaked. The banker expected instantly to hear a cry of surprise and the sound of steps. 3 minutes passed, and it was as quiet inside as it had been before. He made up his mind to enter. Before the table sat a man unlike any ordinary human being. He looked almost like a skeleton, with tight-drawn skin, with long, curly hair like a woman's and a shaggy beard. The color of his face was yellow, of an earthy shade. The cheeks were sunken, the back long and narrow, and the hand upon which he leaned his hairy head was so thin and bony that it was painful to look upon. His hair was already silvering with gray, and no one who glanced at the senile emaciation of the face would have believed he was only 40 years old. On the table before his bended head lay a sheet of paper on which something was written in a tiny hand, and the banker thought, poor devil. He's asleep and probably seeing millions in his dreams. Why, I have only to take and throw the half-dead thing in the bed and smother him a moment with the pillow, and the most careful examination would find no trace of unnatural death. But first, let me read what he's written. The banker took the sheet from the table and read, tomorrow, at 12 o'clock midnight, I shall obtain my freedom and the right to mix with people. But before I leave this room and see the sun, I think it necessary to say a few words to you. On my own clear conscience and before God who sees me, I declare to you that I despise freedom, life, health, all that your books call the blessings of the world. For 15 years, I have diligently studied earthly life. True, I saw neither the earth nor the people, but in your books I drank fragrant wine, sang songs, hunted deer and wild boar in the forests, loved women and beautiful women like clouds ethereal, created by the magic of your poet's genius, visited me by night and whispered to me wonderful tales which made my head drunken. In your books I climbed the summits of Elbers and Mont Blanc and saw from there how the sun rose in the morning and in the evening suffused the sky, the ocean, and the mountain ridges with a purple gold. Your books gave me wisdom. All that unwearying human thought created in the centuries is compressed in a little lump in my skull. I know that I am cleverer than you all. And I despise your books, despise all worldly blessings and wisdom. Everything is void, frail, visionary, and elusive as a mirage. Though you be proud and wise and beautiful, yet will death wipe you from the face of the earth like the mice underground. And your prosperity, your history, and the immortality of your genius will be as frozen slag burned down together with a terrestrial globe. You are mad and gone the wrong way. You take falsehood for truth and ugliness for beauty. You would marvel if suddenly apple and orange trees bear frogs and lizards instead of fruit, and if roses should begin to have the odor of a sweating horse. So do I marvel at you who have bartered heaven for earth. I do not want to understand you. That I may show you indeed my contempt for that by which you live, I waive the 2 million of which I once dreamed of as paradise and which I now despise. That I may deprive myself of my right to them, I shall come out of here 5 minutes before the stipulated term, and thus shall violate the agreement. When he had read, the banker put the sheet on the table, kissed the head of the strange man, and began to weep. He went out of the wing. Never at any other time, not even after his terrible losses on the exchange, had he felt such contempt for himself as now. Coming home, he lay down in his bed, but agitation and tears kept him a long time from sleeping. The next morning, the poor watchman came running to him and told him that he had seen the man who lived in the wing climb through the window and into the garden. He had run to the gate and disappeared. The banker instantly went with his servants to the wing and established the escape of his prisoner. To avoid unnecessary rumors, he took the paper with the renunciation from the table and, on his return, locked it in his safe.

0: You are listening to Sleep No More with Nelson Olmsted. The tale he has just told was The Bet by Anton Chekhov. What's our second story for tonight, Mr. Olmsted?
1: If I were to choose among the many short stories that I've read, the one which has the most poignant memory for me, it would be this next story I want to tell you tonight, Ben. Written by George Moore, it's about a poor bank clerk who falls in love with a woman he never sees. It's entitled The Clerk's Quest.

For 30 years, Edward Dempsey had worked low down in the list of clerks in the firm of Quinn and Wee. He did his work so well that he seemed born to it. And it was felt that any change in which Dempsey was concerned would be unlucky. Managers had looked at Dempsey doubtingly and had left him in his habits. New partners had come into the business, but Dempsey showed no signs of interest. He was interested only in his desk. There it was by the dim window. There was his pen wiper. There was the ruler. There was the blotting pad. Dempsey was always the first to arrive and the last to leave. Once in 30 years of service, he had accepted a holiday. It had been a topic of conversation all the morning, and the clerks tittered when he came into the bank in the afternoon, saying he'd been looking into the shop windows all the morning and had come down to the bank to see how they were getting on. An obscure, clandestine, taciturn little man, occupying in life only the space necessary to bend over a desk, and whose conical head leaned to one side as if in a token of his humility. It seemed that Dempsey had no other ambition than to be allowed to stagnate at a desk to the end of his life. But this modest ambition would have been realized had it not been for a slight accident, the single accident that had found its way into Dempsey's well-ordered life. One summer's day, the heat of the areas rose and filled the open window, and Dempsey's somnolent senses were moved by a soft and suave perfume. At first he was puzzled to say from where it came. And then he noticed that it came from a bundle of checks that he held in his hand. And then that the perfume paper was a pale pink check in the middle of the bundle. He'd hardly seen a flower for 30 years and couldn't determine whether the odor was that of mignonette or honeysuckle or violet. But at that moment, the checks were called for and he handed them to a superior and with a cool hand and clear brain continued to make entries in the ledger until the bank closed. That night, just as he was falling asleep, a remembrance of the insinuating perfume returned to him. He wondered whose check it was and regretted not having looked at the signature. And many times during the succeeding weeks, he paused as he was making entries in the ledger to think if the haunting perfume were rose, lavender, or mignonette. It wasn't the scent of rose, he was sure of that. And a vague swaying of the hope began. And when the same sweet odor came again, he knew now it was the scent of heliotrope, his heart was lifted and he was overcome in a sweet, possessive trouble. He searched for the check amid the bundle of checks, and finding it, he pressed the paper to his face. The check was written in a thin, feminine handwriting and was signed Henrietta Brown. And the name and handwriting were pregnant with occult significances in Dempsey's disturbed mind. His hand paused amid the entries, and he grew suddenly aware of some dim, shadowy form, graceful and sweet-smelling as the spring, moist shadow of wandering cloud, emanation of earth, or woman herself. Dempsey pondered, and his absent-mindedness was noticed in occasioned comment among the clerks. For the first time in his life, he was glad when the office hours were over. He wanted to be alone. He wanted to think. He felt he must abandon himself to the new influence that had so suddenly and unexpectedly entered his life. Henrietta Brown. The name persisted in his mind like a half-forgotten, half-remembered tune. And in his effort to realize her beauty, he stopped before the photographic displays in the shop windows. But none of the famous or infamous celebrities there helped him in the least. He could only realize Henrietta Brown by turning his thoughts from without and seeking the intimate sense of her perfumed checks. The end of every month brought a check from Henrietta Brown, and for a few moments the clerk was transported and lived beyond himself. An idea had fixed itself in his mind. He didn't know if Henrietta Brown was young or old, pretty or ugly, married or single. The perfume and the name were sufficient and could no longer be separated from the idea now forcing its way through the fissures in the failing brain of this poor little bachelor clerk. That idea of light and love and grace so inherent in man, but which rigorous circumstances had compelled Dempsey to banish from his life. Dempsey had had a mother to support for many years and had found it impossible to economize. But since her death, he'd lain by about 150 pounds.
To have touched a penny of his savings once would have seemed to him a sin near to sacrilege. Yet he didn't hesitate for a single moment to send Henrietta Brown, whose address he had been able to obtain through the bank books, a diamond brooch that had cost £20. He omitted any reference to himself, and for days he lived in warm wonderment, satisfied in the thought that she was wearing something that he had seen and touched. His ideal was now by him and always, and its dominion was so complete that he neglected his duties at the bank and was censured by the amazed manager. The change of his condition was so obvious that it became the subject for gossip, and jokes were now beginning to pass into serious wonderment. Dempsey took no notice, and his plans matured amid jokes and theories. The desire to write and reveal himself to his beloved became imperative, and he wrote a letter full of deference, but at the same time it left no doubt as to the nature of his attachments and hopes. The answer to this letter was a polite note begging him not to persist in this correspondence and warning him that if he did, it would become necessary to write to the manager of the bank. But the return of his brooch didn't turn Dempsey from the pursuit of his ideal. And as time went by, it became more and more impossible for him to refrain from writing love letters and sending occasional presents of jewelry. And when the letters and the jewelry were returned to him, he put them away carelessly. And he bought the first sparkle of diamonds that caught his fancy and forwarded ring, bracelet, and earring with whatever word of rapturous love that came up to his mind. One day he was called into the manager's room, severely reprimanded, and eventually pardoned in consideration of his long and faithful service. But the reprimands of his employers were of no use, and he continued to write to Henrietta Brown. Growing more and more careless of his secret, he dropped brooches about the office and his letters. At last the story was whispered from desk to desk. Dempsey's dismissal was the only course open to the firm, and it was with much regret that the partners told their old servant that his services were no longer required. To their surprise, Dempsey seemed quite unaffected by his dismissal. He even seemed relieved and left the bank smiling, thinking of Henrietta with no concern for the problem of living. He didn't even think of providing himself with money by the sale of some of his jewelry he had with him, nor of going to his lodging and packing his clothes. He didn't think how he should get to Edinburgh, where she lived. He thought of her even to the exclusion of the simplest means of reaching her, and was content to walk about the streets in happy mood, waiting for glimpses of some evanescent phantom at the wood's depths, of a glistening shoulder and feet flying toward the reeds. Full of happy dreams, he wandered through the many straggling villages that hang like children round the skirts of Dublin. Passing through one of these at nightfall, he turned into the bar of an inn and asked for bread and cheese. One of the two rough

presence of jewelry. The two men exchanged glances, and it's easy to imagine how Dempsey was induced to let them have his diamonds so that inquiries might be made of a friend round the corner regarding their value. Now, after waiting a little while, Dempsey paid for his bread and cheese and went in search of the thieves. But the face of Henrietta Brown obliterated all remembrance of thieves and diamonds, and he wandered for a few days, sustained by his own dream and the crusts that his appearance drew from the pitying. At last, he even neglected to ask for a crust, and foodless, followed the beckoning vision from sunrise to sundown. It was a soft, quiet summer's night when Dempsey lay down to sleep for the last time. He was very tired, and he'd been wandering all day. He threw himself down on the grass by the roadside. He lay there, looking up at the stars, thinking of Henrietta, knowing that everything was slipping away and that he was passing into a diviner sense. Henrietta seemed to be coming nearer to him and revealing herself more clearly. And when the word of death was in his throat and his eyes opened for the last time, it seemed to him that one of the stars came down from the sky and laid its bright face upon his shoulder.

0: You can turn up the lights now. You can look around you. Nobody is there, really. Everything is all right, isn't it? Step over here, Nelson Olmsted, and tell us about next week's story.
1: Well, Ben, frankly, I don't know at this moment. We're considering such stories as A Passenger to Bali by Ella St. Joseph, The Flowering of the Strange Orchid by H.G. Wells, The Daring Young Man and the Flying Trapeze by William Saroyan, and many more. What would you like to hear? Whether you have a suggestion or not, join us next week and be surprised.
0: You have been listening to Sleep No More, an NBC Radio Network production directed by Kenneth McGregor. Mr. Olmsted's albums are recorded exclusively for Vanguard Records. Until next week, when Nelson Olmsted will again be here in person, this is Ben Grauer bidding you

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No. No, stay where you are. Do not break the stillness of this moment, for this is a time of mystery, a time when imagination is free and moves forward swiftly, silently. This is The Haunting Hour.

0: my request. A man sits quietly by his fire, his eyes drawn to the shifting, darting tongues of flame. The crackle of the burning wood breaks in upon the silence, and the man stirs comfortably in his chair. Roger Stevens is at peace with the world. Lost in the stillness of his study, the goodwill of the universe seems crowded into this man's successful life. But there is a deception to this peaceful scene of contentment, for at this very moment, the life of Roger Stevens abruptly changes its course. There it is, the phone jangling harshly, cutting the silence into jarring bits of sound. Roger Stevens becomes aware of the insistent ringing. He rises from his chair, walks toward the telephone. He is wondering who can be calling at this late hour. It is almost midnight. There, he is lifting up the phone.
1: Hello?
2: Hello?
1: Who is this, please?
2: Is this Roger Stevens?
1: Yes, but who's calling?
2: Did you live in Oak City about 10 years ago?
1: Yes. See here, who the devil is this?
2: My name doesn't matter, Mr. Stevens. But I'd like you to know that I'm a friend of Mike.
1: Mike? Mike who?
2: You know who I mean, all right?
1: Say, if this is some sort of joke, it's a rather poor one. I'm afraid I'll have to bid you good night.
2: Don't do that, Mr. Stevens. You'd better hear what I have to say.
1: Who are you?
2: I guess you wouldn't know me without my wings, Mr. Stevens, but you might call me an avenging angel.
1: And, well, you're drunk. Go home and sleep it off.
2: I've been looking for you for 10 years. I thought you might have changed your name, but you played it smart. After the verdict of suicide, you figured you were in the clear.
1: Now, look here, whoever you are. This ceases to be an amusing situation. If you don't tell me who you are and what you want, I'm going to hang up.
2: All right, Mr. Stevens, if that's the way you want it, okay, I'll give it to you straight. 10 years ago, Mike was in business with you. He found you were stealing from company funds. You killed him. Forged the books to make it look like he'd been the guilty man. And planted the idea of suicide. I never believed it. Never.
1: Why, you're crazy. I don't know what you're talking about.
2: And when I came home, I tried to tell the police that it couldn't have been suicide, but they wouldn't listen. You had left the city. No one knew where.
1: Now listen to me, you fool. You've got the wrong man. I don't know any man named Mike. I never killed anyone.
2: I know you murdered Mike, Mr. Stevens. I've got the proof. But I'm not giving it to the cops. I'm going to kill you myself. But going to make you suffer like Mike.
1: Now, look, I tell you, you're wrong. I don't know who you are or what you want. If this is some joke...
2: You know it's not a joke.
1: Now, look, if you don't leave me alone, I'll call the police.
2: That's a good idea, Mr. Stevens. Why not tell the police you're a murderer? It might be better that way. It would clear Mike. Okay, then. 2 days are all you get. What? Confess the murder in 2 days. Or I'll kill you myself.
1: Confess to what? I've done nothing.
2: 2 days, Mr. Stevens. 2 days.
1: Hello. Hello. Hello. Hello.
3: Now, I've heard stories like this before, Mr. Stevens. There's no cause for alarm.
1: But this fellow threatened to kill me, Lieutenant.
3: Naturally, that's part of the routine. These practical jokers have rather wild imaginations.
1: Lieutenant, I'm not yet convinced.
3: Take my word for it, then. I've been a police officer for 20 years. And I know a phony threat when I hear it. As for this murder you're supposed to have committed, well, I'm afraid the verdict is not guilty.
1: Hello?
2: Sorry to bother you again so soon, Mr. Stevens.
1: What is it? Why don't you let me alone?
2: I'll be around for 2 days. Unless you just made that unnecessary.
1: What do you mean?
2: I just followed you to the police station. Did you confess to killing Mike?
1: Oh, stop it, stop it. Now, this has gone too far.
2: Carrying murder around on your conscience for 10 years must have worn you down.
1: Now, listen to me, whoever you are. I don't know what you're talking about. I've been to the police, but only to report you for the nuisance you are. Now, I've a great deal of work to do, and I need my rest. Please don't bother me again. Good night. There. That should end it. Oh, Walter, come in. I'm glad to see you.
4: Sorry to disturb you this late, Roger. But I noticed a light in your window as I was passing by. Say, you look rather drawn.
1: Huh?
4: Been reading a mystery or something?
1: Worse than that, Walter. I've been in one.
4: You what? Oh, well, that's wonderful. Here, let me sit down by the fire. Tell me all about it.
1: It's not that amusing, Walter.
4: Oh, I'm sorry, Roger. I didn't realize you were so upset. Well, tell Professor Stone all about it.
1: It began about 2 hours ago. Some fellow called me up on the phone and insisted that I'd murdered a friend of his.
4: Roger, are you making this up?
1: Of course not. I told you it was incredible. This fellow, whoever he is, claimed that his friend used to be a partner of mine, that he supposedly committed suicide, but in reality, I'd killed him.
4: Roger, I've only known you for a few years, but it's never quite struck me that you were a Jekyll and Hyde character.
1: I went immediately to the police, but they insist it's only a practical joke.
4: What else could it be?
1: Well, then how do you account for the fact that a few moments after I returned home, this madman phoned me again? He insisted that I confess the murder, and he's given me 2 days in which to do it.
4: And if you don't confess this imaginary murder...
1: He's going to kill me.
4: Say, he's covered everything. A very thorough fellow.
1: But who can it be?
4: Oh, probably one of the boys down at the office. You've been driving him pretty hard, you know.
1: Well, I've got to, Walter. I promised the architectural blueprints for the new Wilson skyscraper by next week. If I don't deliver, I might as well declare bankruptcy. That's the biggest job I've ever gotten.
4: Yes, I know. Your bid was a few thousand lower than mine. I hope you make it, Roger. It's a wonderful chance for you.
1: Don't I know it? Everything was going along beautifully until this maniac began to bother me tonight. I'm worried about this. He must have me confused with someone else.
4: Oh, forget about that, Roger. You've heard the last of him.
1: Ah. There it is again.
4: Shall I answer?
1: No. No, I will.
4: Maybe it's someone else.
1: At this time of night?
4: Hello?
2: I'm outside the house, waiting.
1: Why don't you tell me who you are?
4: Here, let me have it. Hello? Hello? There's no one on here. Hello? Hello? Hello? You're not hearing things,
1: oh,
4: are you,
1: please,
4: Roger?
1: Please, Walter, not from you. I couldn't stand it.
4: Couldn't you recognize the voice?
1: No, I can't. It's not familiar at all.
4: I wonder why he left the wire when he heard my voice.
1: Perhaps he knew you would have recognized him.
4: Yes, that's probably it, Roger. Well, whoever it is, you'll be able to dress him down properly when you discover his identity. Then it'll be your turn to call him up all night long.
1: Yes, if it were only as simple as that. If only...
4: If only what, Roger?
1: Oh, nothing, Walter, nothing.
4: Well, I'll be getting along, Roger. You look as if you need some rest.
1: I hope I can get it.
4: Better see to it that you do. You have to be in shape for those Wilson building blueprints tomorrow.
1: Somehow they seem unimportant now.
4: Look here, Roger. You're letting this thing get the better of you. Now, hold on to yourself. Don't let this jokester upset you.
1: Thanks, Walter. I'll be all right.
4: That's the boy. Well, have a good night's sleep.

0: Well, it's about time you showed up, Stevens. I've been waiting here for you at my office for an hour.
1: Well, I'm very sorry, Mr. Green. I came as quickly as I could.
0: Do you have the blueprints for the Wilson building?
1: Well, you know, it's quite an assignment, Mr. Green.
0: I'm aware of that, Stevens. But your company promised those plans would be ready for me this week. I've got to start construction the day after tomorrow.
1: Well, you'll have them, Mr. Green. I'm finishing them this evening at home.
0: Very well, then. I'll expect the blueprints no later than to noon tomorrow.
1: Well, they'll be ready. I promise you that.
0: And if you fail, Stevens, you're through as an architect. I promise you that.
1: Joe, is my car ready?
2: Oh, hello, Mr. Stevens. Yeah, sure. It's all service.
1: Oh, thanks, Joe.
2: Oh, say, Mr. Stevens.
1: Yes, Joe?
2: Some fella passed by and left this message for you.
1: Who was he?
2: I don't know. I never saw him before.
1: You... All right, Joe. Thanks.
2: Okay, Mr. Stevens.
1: Mike and me are waiting. Tell the cops the truth about the murder. You have one more day. Best regards, the Angel.
3: I've never heard of any criminal called the Angel.
1: Well, this fellow's no ordinary crook, Lieutenant. He's got me confused with someone else, someone who really murdered his friend.
3: Well, you could check with the police of Oak City, but you don't even know the name of your hypothetical victim. Besides, it's obviously a hoax. You're a reputable citizen.
1: But can't you trace this man by his note?
3: Even a Ouija board couldn't help me with this, Mr. Stevens. It's printed, and there's no legitimate signature. Any man in this city could have written it.
1: Well, isn't there anything you can do?
3: Frankly, I don't think anything's necessary. I still feel this is nothing but the work of a practical joker.
1: Look, can't you give me a police guard?
3: Tell you what I'll do, Mr. Stevens. I'll post a man outside your house. That's the best I can do at the moment.
1: Well...
3: That's all I can do.
1: What about the telephone call?
3: I can't stop calls from coming through. But don't worry too much about that. Your Angel is bound to get a wrong number sometime.
1: All these plans for the building. I've got to finish them. If he'd only leave me alone. I can't think. Green must have them. Construction the day after tomorrow. No, I won't answer. Why doesn't he let me alone? If he'd only stop ringing.
4: Hello, Mr. Stevens. I've been waiting for you to pick up the phone. I know you're there. That's all right. You don't have to answer. I guess you're tired. 10 years of hiding would be tough on any man. But it'll soon be over. Just one more day. Good night, Mr. Stevens. It won't be long now.
1: Hello. Hello.
5: Yes, Mr. Stevens.
1: Operator.
5: Yes, sir?
1: Quickly, trace that call that just came to my apartment.
5: What was that, Mr. Stevens?
1: I said trace that call I just got.
5: I don't understand, sir. There hasn't been a call to your apartment for 2 hours.

0: life of Roger Stevens has turned sharply from its security and contentment to a torment of fear and anxiety. A strange man has been phoning him constantly, threatening him with death unless he confesses a murder to the police. Stevens has one more day left in which to confess this crime of which he knows nothing, or he will be killed. Roger Stevens feels a growing terror in his heart. Just a few moments ago, he had received another telephone call. But upon asking the switchboard operator to institute an immediate tracer, he was informed that no one had phoned his apartment for the past 2 hours. Roger Stevens sits in his study, staring vacantly into the fire, the dull glaze of fear in his eyes. The jangling of the phone again, like a sharp, sudden pain. He jumps up quickly, runs rapidly across the room.
1: Hello? Hello?
2: I understand you're looking for me, Mr. Stevens.
1: Oh, yes, yes. I'd like to find you.
2: You'll see me soon enough. You can count on that.
1: Look, why don't you come to see me now, huh? Maybe we can talk this over.
2: I made our bargain, Mr. Stevens. There's nothing else to say.
1: I'll pay you anything. Only go away. Leave me alone.
2: You haven't much time left. Better make up your mind.
1: For the last time, I tell you, I don't know your friend, Mike. You won't even let me know his last name.
2: You know his name. Tell it to the police.
1: Hey, look, I'm carrying a gun. If you try to touch me, I'll kill you.
2: Put it back in your desk. It won't do you any good. You're going to die. And without any company from me.
1: You're a brave man hiding behind a voice.
2: I won't have to much longer. Goodbye, Mr. Stevens. This is the last time I'll be calling you. The next time we talk, you'll see me much better than you do now.
1: No, no, no, wait, wait.
2: I have too long.
0: Yeah, I know, Mr. Stevens, but a private detective has other things to do besides running around looking for comedians.
1: Mr. Harris, I'll pay you any price you want, but I must have your protection.
0: Ah, sorry, Mr. Stevens, but I can't take the case.
1: But the man who's been calling me is a dangerous criminal. He's threatened to kill me.
0: If he does, it'll be a joke on him. Oh, I'm sorry, but you see, I've heard so many similar cases to yours.
1: How do you account for the telephone call to my apartment?
0: Well, maybe the switchboard operator is in on the gag. Or maybe it's your imagination.
1: It wasn't my imagination. There was such a call.
0: Well, whoever your friend is, he's covered all the angles.
1: Then will you help me?
0: No. No, Mr. Stevens, I'm afraid I can't. It's not in my line. When you have a murder on your hands, look me up.
3: Take hold of yourself, Roger. You're going to pieces.
1: What would you do? Somebody's threatened my life. I don't know him. I don't know what he's talking about.
3: You know, it's just possible that this whole thing is real.
1: I know it is. I know it is, Waller. You've got to help me.
3: What can I do?
1: Stay here in my office with me, Waller. Stay with me. You'll never come near me with you around.
3: I can't do that, Roger. Oh, it's ridiculous. He wouldn't dare harm you. He's just trying to frighten you.
1: I'm not sure. I don't know. How can I take a chance with my life?
3: Listen, Roger. You've got to get a grip on yourself. Green wants those blueprints by this afternoon. You know what it means if you fail to deliver them.
1: I don't care. I can't finish them.
3: But you must. It'll mean the end of your business if you don't.
1: I don't care. I don't care. I can't do it.
3: Roger, come to your senses. Green will be here at any moment. Now, what did you tell him?
1: Tell him just what I've told you. I'm giving up the plans. The Wilson building can be built by somebody else. You take it over.
3: Are you sure of all this?
1: Yes.
3: You've made up your mind?
1: Yes, yes. Good heavens. Leave me alone, will you?
3: All right, Roger. You know what you want. You go over to my place and wait for me there. I'll speak to Green when he arrives.
1: I can stay with you, Walter.
3: Of course you can, Roger. Now, don't worry anymore about those telephone calls. We'll fight this thing together.
1: Thanks, Walter. You'll hurry, won't you?
3: As soon as I can, Roger. Here, I'll walk to the elevator with you.
1: He said I have until tonight.
3: It'll probably end then. He's tired of the whole thing himself.
1: Oh, if I could only be sure.
3: Here we are.
1: Look, why don't you come home with me now, huh?
3: Be reasonable, Roger. I've got to talk to Green about new blueprints for the Wilson building.
1: Going down, sir?
3: Goodbye, Roger. Don't worry.
1: All the way, sir?
3: Huh?
1: Oh, street level, yes. Say, you're new here, aren't you?
4: Yes, Mr. Stevens.
1: Well, that's strange, you're knowing my name.
4: I saw you come in. I make it my business to know all the tenants in the places I work.
1: You know, you're strangely familiar to me.
4: I've worked in a lot of buildings.
1: No, it's not your face. It's...
4: Anything wrong, sir?
1: No. No, it's nothing.
4: You were saying something about my being familiar, Mr. Stevens.
1: No, I was mistaken. Forgive me. What's wrong? Why are we stopping?
4: I don't know. But we're stuck.
1: What floor is this?
4: We stopped between the 5th and 6th floors.
1: Well, use your emergency switch. I've got to get out of here. The lights have gone out.
4: Yeah. Yeah, our power's off. We may be stuck here for a few hours.
1: Well, we can't be. Not jailed up here in this elevator shaft.
4: We don't have much choice, Mr. Stevens. Yeah, you better make yourself comfortable.
1: Your voice. You're in the dark. There's something about it.
5: Is that what you recognize?
1: No, no. There's just something about it. It's probably just my imagination.
4: Well, Mr. Stevens?
1: Yes. Yes, what is it?
4: I guess this is it.
1: What do you mean?
4: Comes a time in every man's life.
1: No, stop that now. Don't come near me.
4: When you pull your ideas together and think of how quickly the years have gone.
1: No, please. No, don't touch me. Please.
4: Life just seems to slip through your fingers.
1: No.
6: All right, everybody, stand back. Give him a little air, will you?
7: What's wrong here? What happened to Mr. Stevens?
4: The elevator got stuck in the shaft, sir. Mr. Stevens, well, he sort of went to pieces.
7: Stevens, Stevens, wake up, man. Wake up. How do you feel?
1: Oh, Mr. Green.
7: Yes.
1: The elevator man, he tried to attack me.
4: Oh, I did nothing of the sort, sir. He just went wild in the car and began screaming like someone was trying to murder him.
7: Before you had this fit of yours, Stevens, did you finish the plans?
4: And I didn't do anything to him.
7: All right, that's enough. I believe you. Well, Stevens?
1: No, Mr. Green, I'm sorry. Walter Stone is up in my office. He's taking over.
7: He had better take over everything, Stevens. You're through in this town. I'll see to that.
8: Hello, Roger.
1: Oh, hello, Walter.
8: I came home as quickly as I could.
3: Old man Green was a bit of a problem. It took a lot of convincing that I could finish the plan.
1: Don't talk to me about the blueprints. I'm not interested.
3: Oh, what you need is a good rest. Go away and forget about this morbid joke.
1: You still persist in calling it a joke, huh?
3: I'm sorry, Roger.
1: Walter, this is my last night. I haven't gone to the police to confess. I'm afraid. I'm terribly afraid.
3: What happened to you in the elevator?
1: Oh, I don't remember it too clearly. I thought the operator was the man who's been phoning me.
3: I spoke to him on the way down in his car. He told me he was just talking to pass the time when you suddenly seemed to go crazy.
1: Maybe I am. I don't know.
3: Take it easy, Roger. It's all over.
1: Oh, it'll never be over.
3: What do you mean, never?
1: I'm going to give myself up.
3: You really are going crazy.
1: I don't know the man who's been calling me, but I can't take this any longer. I'm going to tell the police the truth.
3: The truth?
1: Yes, Walter. 10 years ago, I did murder a man. His name wasn't Mike. It was George Matthews. He was my partner.
3: Great Scott, Roger. It's unbelievable.
1: Why do you think these calls began to drive me out of my mind? If it was just a joke, I'd have ignored these phone calls.
3: Then you did kill George Matthews in Oak City.
1: Yes, in Oak City. How did you know it was Oak City?
3: Why,
1: I never told you it was Oak City this fellow Mike was supposed to have been murdered in.
3: Look, Roger, stop imagining. I told you it's all over.
1: And the plans for the Wilson building. You wanted that contract. You always did.
3: Excuse me, Roger, the phone. I've got to answer.
1: No, Walter, I'll answer that phone. Maybe it's our friend.
3: Roger, I think it would be better if
1: Stay
3: I...
1: Back, Walter, I'm going to answer that phone if I have to knock you down first.
2: Hello?
3: Yes?
2: Well, I guess it's all finished, Mr. Stone. I understand you got the contract. Boy, you should have seen Stevens in the elevator. He almost went nuts.
3: Would you mind repeating that?
2: I said he almost... Wait. Who is this?
3: Go on. What's the rest of it?
2: Who is this? You're not Mr. Stone.
3: He hung up.
1: Roger. Please. Put that gun away, Roger.
4: I once warned the voice over the phone that I carried a gun. Didn't he tell you?
1: Put it away. We can talk this out man to man.
4: Yes, Walter, you made the same mistake I did. You were too greedy. It never works out. That call that the switchboard operator denied receiving, you planned that also, didn't you?
1: I didn't know you'd killed a man, Roger. Uh-huh. I asked the operator to say she hadn't received any calls, but it was all part of a harmless plan. It was all an accident. I just wanted to frighten you into not finishing the plans. I needed the contract.
9: Walter, you've given me a brilliant idea.
1: Stay away from me. Stay away. No, Roger. Please, it was only a joke.
9: Glad you didn't get the last laugh.
1: Roger, no.

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For mystery is a strange companion, a living memory in the haunting.

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0: 117-year-old I be today. Yes, sir, 117-year-old. Well, Satan, let's get down to our yarn spinning. Come on, now douse out them lights so we'll have it nice and dark. And draw up to the fire so that you can gaze into the embers. You'll need a fire to warm your blood as you listen to this pretty tale. You gaze into the embers deep, and soon you'll see a big railway depot in the town of London, England. Hear them funny little engines the English people got? Soon you'll see a funny little coach, like the ones they pulls behind them. And soon you'll hear our yarn about the puzzle. The puzzle!
1: Everything's stowed away, sir, and the guard has assured me, Mr. Holmes, that you'll have the compartment to yourself, sir, all the way to theory.
2: Oh, that's just bully. This chauffeur of yours is a born fixer, Cecil.
1: Yes.
2: You know, since I first came to England, I've learned to appreciate the privacy of your railway compartment system.
3: And today, I take it, you're especially appreciative. The chap who's on his way to meet the parents of his prospective bride for the first time will want privacy for the examination of his conscience.
2: Our Julia hasn't much respect for her stepmother's opinion. I really have only my future father-in-law to worry about.
1: You know, it's funny you haven't heard of him. I'm told he's one of the most successful attorneys in London.
3: Well, his name's vaguely familiar. Omeroy.
1: Yeah, Theodore Omeroy. Firm of Omeroy and Hardy.
3: Now, is there any other claim to fame?
2: Well, Julia tells me he's a puzzle expert.
3: Puzzle expert?
2: Yeah, you know, puzzles are his hobby.
3: Oh, you mean he solves those crossword thingy-bobs and plays with those wire and steel, what do you call them, huh?
2: Yeah, that's it.
3: My word.
2: Well, let's be walking towards the train, sir.
3: Very well. Lead the way, Colin.
4: Yes, sir.
3: I'm dash sorry you won't stand for the next train, Willis. We've only had these few minutes together since you arrived from Dover.
2: Oh, I can't stay over. It was awfully good of you to meet me here for this brief get-together.
3: Oh, I had to hear more of the wonderful girl you've been writing me about. You met her in France.
2: Yeah.
3: Oh, deucedly romantic. You from USA and she from England go to France to find each other.
2: Well, the poet says, two shall be born a whole wide world apart.
3: Oh, the man is in love. He's even quoting poetry.
2: Yeah, I guess I have got it pretty badly.
3: Well, here's the train. Nearly ready to start.
2: I'm very anxious to rejoin her.
3: Why did she leave Paris just ahead of you?
2: Our stupid conventions. Julia's chaperone couldn't get away, and she maintained it wasn't proper for engaged people to travel unaccompanied.
3: Oh, I say.
2: I'm sorry I didn't tell the old dodo to go jump in the Seine with a Victorian notion. Julia shouldn't have made that trip alone. She was too badly upset.
3: Oh, upset?
2: Well, you see, she was called home by a telegram from her stepmother. It was one of those vaguely worded, "Your presence is required immediately" messages. Makes you imagine all sorts of calamities. Well, Julia decided something had happened to her father. She's very devoted to him. Well, to ease her mind, I called her home by long distance and was told there was no illness there or accident or death. They just wouldn't explain the reason for her summons, though. Well, that only made it more urgent. So when I put her on the train, she was still greatly worried.
3: Sounds rather mysterious.
2: Yeah, it does. Yeah, but whatever the trouble is, it can be very serious. Illness, death, and accident have been definitely ruled out.
5: All aboard!
2: That means me. Which is my compartment, Collins?
4: Right here, sir. Number 3. This is my gentleman guard, which you promised to take care of.
6: Oh, yes. Sit right in, sir. You'll be alone in the compartment all the way, sir. I've arranged for that.
2: Oh, that's fine, guard. Here, thanks very much.
6: Oh, thank you, sir. Thank you very much, sir.
3: Well, now, in perfect solitude, you can prepare yourself to meet your future father-in-law. Too bad you haven't made a study of puzzles, Willis. Then it'd accept you as a kindred soul. Yeah,
2: I suppose I'll have to give that subject a lot of serious thought.
3: Yes. Well,
7: toodaloo, old thing.
2: So long, Cecil. Goodbye, Colin.
4: Bye, Mr. Collins.
7: Best of luck, Willis.
2: Thanks. I may need it.
3: Well, I'm off.
8: Young chap, your friend.
2: What? Oh, I beg your pardon. But where? You weren't in this compartment a moment ago. How did you...
8: A puzzle, isn't it? You really must give serious thought to the subject of puzzles, Mr. Holmes.
2: You know my name?
8: Very well. Now, permit me to tell you mine. I am Theodore Omeroy.
2: You're Julia's father?
8: Yes.
2: Oh, of course. Now I recognize you from the photographs. Oh, this is a pleasure, sir.
8: Excuse me if I don't shake hands. I've recently met with a serious injury.
2: An injury?
8: A rather painful one. Although, as you see, I wear no bandages.
2: Was it merely your hand that was injured, sir? You were very pale, as though you had experienced a serious illness. You have been ill. Oh, that's the reason Mrs. Omeroyd sent that telegram to Julia.
8: It was because of me that telegram was sent. But let's not talk about that now, if you don't mind. I prefer a more pleasant subject. I'm very glad to know you, my boy.
2: And I to know you, sir. But how did you know me?
8: Well, that's an easy puzzle to solve. According to my daughter's letters, there can be but one Willis Holmes.
2: Well, I hope I can convince you of that, sir. But the guard said I was to be alone in this compartment. And when he closed the door, I was alone. How on earth did you...
8: I came aboard from the other side.
2: The other side?
8: Yes. You see how simple puzzles are when one is told the answers.

0: My gracious. Here I've been talking of puzzles for a solid hour. I hope you'll forgive me. You see, to me, all life is an endless succession of intricate problems, which the successful man must solve for himself, and which the good man, the man who loves, must solve for others. I wanted you to know my philosophy. And now, I won't bore you any longer.
1: Oh, you haven't bored me at all, sir. I've been intensely interested.
2: A ticket, please, sir.
1: Oh, good Lord, conductor, not again.
2: Sorry to bother you, but it's rules, sir. All right, sir, and thank you.
1: Well, one puzzle I'd wish you'd solve for me, Mr. Ormeroyd, is why that conductor never asks to see your ticket. He's looked at mine four times.
0: I ride free, my boy.
1: Are you a stockholder of this road?
0: No. I'm well acquainted with the chairman of its governing board, though. Mr. Travers. My firm handles his legal business. The last time I rode this train, I carried 50,000 pounds of his money in currency.
1: In currency?
0: 1,000-pound notes.
1: That's rather dangerous, isn't it? Men have been murdered for a great deal less.
0: It is a dangerous business. But when one is accustomed to handling large sums, one grows careless. Ah, we're pulling into Whittam. I leave you here, my boy.
1: Oh, aren't you going home to Fearing, Mr. Ormeroyd?
0: Not now. First, I must return to Whittam. That's where Mr. Trezett has his residence. You won't see me again until tomorrow. In the meantime, will you give a little serious thought to the subject of puzzles?
1: I certainly shall, Mr. Ormeroyd. But I'd value your expert opinion as to where and how I'd best begin.
0: Circumstances will indicate your course of thought.
3: Whittam! Whittam! All right for Whittam!
1: Oh, it's been wonderful Whittam. Meeting you like this. I was a little worried at the prospect of formally asking you to accept me as your son-in-law.
0: I accept you gladly. You'll look after Julia, won't you?
1: I love your daughter very dearly, sir. Whittam.
0: And you will remember that he who loves must solve life's problems for others. I must leave you until tomorrow. Again, excuse my hand. The injury I mentioned. Dear me, where's my cigarette case?
1: Cigarette case? I haven't seen you use one, sir.
0: I'm sure I had it with me. I must have dropped it here.
1: Oh, well, I'll look for it. And
0: just take care of it if you find it. You and Julia, take good care of it.
1: Oh, I found it already. It's fallen behind these cushions. Oh, Mr. Ormeroyd. Oh, we're guard. Guard!
4: Hi, sir. Yes, sir.
1: Which way did the gentleman go who was with me in this compartment?
5: A gentleman with you? In this compartment, sir?
1: Of course. He just stepped out. He was standing right beside the door. You must have seen him.
5: This door's been closed, sir, until you opened it yourself just now. You've been alone in this compartment all the way from London.
6: The gentleman we've been expecting has arrived, Mrs. Ormeroyd. Mr. Willis Holmes.
7: Show him in, Barker, and then inform Miss Julia that he's here.
8: Well, I'll fetch Julia, if you wish, Mrs. Ormeroyd.
7: Well, perhaps you'd better, Mr. Toms.
9: You're going to let Julia tell the young man our bad news?
7: Naturally. He's her affianced husband at present.
8: You think he'll break the engagement when he learns?
7: Well, then what would you do if you were in his place, Mr. Hardy?
6: Mr. Willis Holmes.
7: Oh, well, come in, Mr. Holmes. Julia will be here directly. I am Mrs. Ormeroyd.
1: Oh, this is a great pleasure, Mrs. Ormeroyd. Julia has told me so many things about you, I feel I already know you.
7: I'll wager she never told you many nice things about me.
1: Agatha, control yourself. Really, I...
7: Allow me to present these gentlemen, Mr. Hardy and Mr. Holmes.
8: How do you do, young man?
1: Mr. Hardy, you're Mr. Ormeroyd's partner, I imagine.
8: I'm a junior member of Ormeroyd and Hardy.
7: And this is Mr. Justice Rowley, Mr. Holmes.
1: How do you do, Justice Rowley?
9: Justice is a difficult title, isn't it? In America, I believe you would call me judge, although I'm merely a provincial justice of the peace.
8: Julia will be down directly, Mrs. Ormeroyd. Oh, excuse me.
7: Oh, this is Mr. Toms, Mr. Holmes.
1: How do you do?
8: Pleasure, old chap. Charms, all that, you know.
7: Mr. Toms is my husband's personal secretary. Won't you all sit down?
1: Oh, thank you.
9: Mr. Holmes looks rather uncomfortable. I don't imagine he expected to encounter such a large gathering.
8: Of course he's uncomfortable. Poor chap. Comes to pay a visit to Miss Ormeroyd's family and finds the house party in full swing about the place.
7: House party? Huh.
1: Agatha, you must control yourself. I don't understand.
8: Well, there's nothing you need to understand, old man. Not now. I'm told you're an American. How do you like England?
1: I have learned to like it very much, Mr. Toms, with some exceptions.
8: Oh, what are they?
1: Well, one is the type of guard employed on your railway train.
9: You don't approve of our railway guards.
1: Well, I've just had a very ridiculous experience with one. A chap either afflicted with blindness or a very faulty sense of humor. It's a rather silly story, but if you care to hear it,
7: Willis!
1: Julia!
7: Oh, Willis, I'm so glad you're here. So glad.
1: Darling, what's the matter?
4: Julia, control yourself.
7: Things are already bad enough, Julia. If you wish to tell him now of our disgrace, at least wait until I can leave the room.
1: Disgrace? What do you mean? Julia, dear, I talked to your father on the train an hour ago, and he didn't mention any trouble here.
4: What did you say?
7: You talked to my father?
1: Yes, yes, we traveled from London together as far as Witham.
9: I don't believe it. He wouldn't have dared.
7: Quiet. Willis, you're sure it was my father?
1: Of course I am. Why, he...
7: Did he say where he was going when he left you? Did he say when he'd be home?
1: Yes. He was on his way to a place called Witham. And he said he'd be home tomorrow.
7: Tomorrow? Oh, thank God. I knew everything would come out all right. That father would come back and explain.
9: Mr. Holmes was mistaken in the man he talked to.
4: Yes, Ormeroyd couldn't have traveled on that train as far as Witham.
7: The police would have arrested him before he got aboard.
1: Police?
8: Yes, and if the bobbies missed him, every guard and conductor on that road has his description.
1: Well, I haven't the faintest idea what any of you are talking about. Though I'd never met him before, I've seen his photographs. And I was neither mistaken nor the dupe of an imposter.
7: What did he say to you, Willis, besides the other things you've told us?
1: Well, he talked mostly about puzzles.
7: It was, Father. He's coming home to explain everything.
1: Won't someone please explain to me what all this is about?
4: Perhaps that's my painful duty, Mr. Holmes. Through powerful influence, we've thus far kept the story from the newspapers. But 2 weeks ago, Theodore Ormeroy disappeared with £50,000 belonging to a client of our firm, a Mr. Travis of Witham.

0: indication has been found that Mr. Ormeroyd met with accident or foul play, the inference is obvious.
1: And he left me, his wife, to face the scandal.
2: Travers is the man he was on his way to see today.
3: You have been imposed upon.
1: No, it was Father. I know he talked with Father.
2: So do I. And I hardly think, Justice Rowley, that a practical joker would have possessed this cigarette case with Mr. Ormeroyd's monogram upon it.
1: Father!
4: By Jove!
2: It's Ormeroyd's.
3: Where did you get that silver case?
2: From the compartment where he left it, as he alighted from the train.
1: Everything will be explained. He said he'd be home tomorrow. Willis?
2: Yes.
1: Maybe that's him now. Maybe it...
5: Don't be ridiculous. Your father wouldn't ring his own doorbell.
4: If he comes here, the police will bring him as a prisoner.
0: Come in.
6: A police officer is here to see you, Mrs. Ormeroyd.
1: Oh, they've arrested him.
2: If they have, dear, they'll soon let him go.
1: Show the officer in.
6: Yes, ma'am.
7: I asked to come in on you like this, ladies and gentlemen. Mr. Justice Rowley.
3: What is it, ma'am? Speak up.
7: It's bad news, sir. The constables at Whittam have found Mr. Ormeroyd, sir.
1: They've arrested him?
7: No, ma'am. They found him dead.
1: Dead?
2: What?
1: Dead?
7: Yes, ma'am. The doctors say he's been dead 2 weeks.
2: Dead 2 weeks?
7: Yes, sir. They'll bring his body home first thing tomorrow.
2: His body home tomorrow? Merciful God! What was it that rode with me in that compartment?
4: But my dear Holmes, it's been established conclusively that my partner was lying dead in that pit where they found him. The very time you insist he was with you on that train.
2: Nevertheless, he, or his spirit, was with me, as I said. Oh, I know it sounds mad, impossible. I've always laughed at the tales of the supernatural, just as you're laughing at me now. But I saw Mr. Ormeroyd. He talked with me an hour, I tell you. Julia, you at least believe me.
1: I don't know. It's all so horrible.
5: It's too fantastic for anyone to believe.
3: And even if you did see a ghost, Holmes, what purpose did the thing accomplish?
2: Sure, none, I guess. Still, I feel it had a purpose in coming to me. One I can't grasp.
0: Seems to me the traditional storybook phantom would have been of more practical service, Mr. Holmes. They always accuse their murderer.
3: And such an accusation seems the only means by which the killer can ever be brought to justice. We know now that poor Ormeroyd was struck down for that large sum of money he carried. But other than that obvious conclusion, we of the law haven't found a single clue.
0: The ghost should have known his murder had left no trail. But instead of dropping a helpful hint, Mr. Holmes says his spectre merely talked of puzzles.
5: That would have been my father's way.
4: Julia, you're not going to become a champion of this young man's mad delusion.
5: If your father's spirit could return to Earth, he'd appear to you or to me, rather than to Dantio's fiancée, whom he'd never met in life.
1: Father always said, the man who loved solved the problems of others.
2: That's what he said to me.
4: Oh, this is asinine.
3: You've had a dream, my boy. Better forget it.
2: No, for it wasn't a dream. It was real. And it had a purpose. Only I'm too blind to see it. I didn't dream this silver cigarette case. Isn't that tangible proof?
3: I'm afraid that now I must shatter your illusions. I was advised today that the coach in which you traveled from London, by a strange coincidence, was the one in which 2 weeks before Mr. Ormeroyd took his fatal journey to Witham. Lying in idleness, the car had not been cleaned carefully. So you found that case where the unfortunate man had mislaid it.
2: Then he returned to put it in my hands. That was his purpose. I see it now. Somehow in this cigarette case is the solution of the puzzle.
1: Willis!
3: Since you regard the case in that light, perhaps you'd better give it into my keeping as a possible clue for the police.
2: No, I give it to no one. For now I know a guilty conscience has been keener than my wits.
3: A guilty conscience? Are you accusing...
2: I accuse no one yet.
3: Oh, what do you mean?
2: I mean that now everyone in this room, at different times with a different excuse, has asked me for this case.

0: me close this door, Julia. We can then talk in private.
1: Willis, what did you mean by the insinuation you made a moment ago?
0: Exactly what I said. That perhaps a guilty conscience has been keener than my wits. The killer of your father wants this cigarette case because he has some reason to be afraid of it. Your father's partner, Hardy, came to me 2 days ago and requested it as a keepsake. The day before that, Tom's made the same request. Yesterday, your stepmother asked for it, and now Rowley would like to have it. Fortunately, some instinct made me refuse to give it up, even before I guessed it was the solution of my ghastly puzzle.
1: Oh, but your suspicions are terrible. In spite of the frightful way they've acted, those people were my father's friends.
0: Your father was killed for a sum of money that only his friends or his confidants knew he carried on his person. If I can only solve the puzzle of the cigarette case, I'll learn which one is guilty. His last words to me were, take care of it. You and Julia, take good care of it.
1: Your theory must be right. With Father, everything was the foundation of a puzzle. You think there may be a secret compartment in the case?
0: Yes, in which something is hidden. The metal is unnaturally thick on the sides and heavily embossed. There may be a shallow cavity between.
1: Look for a spring or lever hidden in that scroll work.
0: Here I am.
1: Feel around the edges. Maybe something slides.
0: That's it. That's it. A sliding edge. Look, I found it. Look.
1: The metal slides are hollow.
0: And there's a folded paper in the recess.
1: What's written on it?
0: It's dated June 12th. The day your father went to Whittam with that 50,000 pounds. It says, on the understanding that if I have not left England by tomorrow noon, Theodore Omeroyd, to whom I give this writing, will make its contents public. I hereby confess...
1: Confess? To what?
0: Oh, that can wait. Let me see whose name is signed here.
1: The light!
0: Who turned out those lights?
1: Someone with us in this room.
0: Let me go! No, you won't get this paper!

0: going to be all right?
1: Of course he's coming to now.
2: Oh, nothing wrong but a bump on the head.
0: What happened in this room before you screamed, Julia?
3: Yes, for heaven's sake, what happened?
0: One of you know what happened as well as I do. For one of you came in that door while our backs were turned. One of you turned out these lights. One of you struck Willis, then seized the paper we'd found and ran. And the one of you who did it is the one who killed my father.
1: The girl's insane.
0: Mad.
3: How dare you accuse one of us?
2: Your father's friend.
0: Because one of you is guilty.
1: Oh,
0: no,
1: it's unrighteous. Julia.
0: Oh, Willis, darling, are you all right now?
4: Yes. Whoever hit me got away with the paper before we saw the name upon
0: it. Yes, they got away.
4: I failed your father.
0: Where you failed, I may succeed. If my father came to you, perhaps he'll come again to me.
5: What are you doing, Julia?
0: I have locked the one door leading from this room.
1: Why?
0: What have you done it for?
1: She's turned off the lights.
0: Stop that!
3: Turn on those lights.
2: Oh, I say, you're going too far.
0: No. Only one of you need fear the dark and this locked room. But if my prayer is answered, that one must face the man he killed. Oh, Lord, I pray thee, send my father from the dead to bring justice.
1: Open the door. Turn on these lights.
0: Are you afraid?
1: No, no, I didn't kill him.
0: Father, Father, come to me from the grave.
6: This nonsense has gone far enough.
0: Are you afraid?
6: I have no cause to be afraid.
0: Lord, send my father here to bring justice.
2: No, I'm not going to be made a fool of by a sick-brained girl. Think what you like. I'm going to leave this room.
3: Yes, yes, we'll all leave.
1: Open that door. Come on, quickly.
0: Oh, terrible.
7: Stay where you are.
4: That voice, Mr. Omeroy.
0: Theodore.
3: Good heavens.
0: Father, Father, God has let you answer.
7: Some puzzles are too difficult for men to solve alone.
3: Oh, don't be afraid. That's not Ormerod's voice. You see, Holmes and the girl are playing a trick upon us in the darkness.
4: No. There's something awful here.
1: A hazy light is growing in this room.
4: Ormerod's face is taking shape there.
3: Keep him away! Keep him away!
7: You help us with our puzzle, Rowley.
3: I'll do anything you say, only don't come near me with your cold, dead hands. Keep away. I'll tell them. I'll confess. But keep away.
0: Rowley!
3: Yes.
0: Oh.
3: Yes. I killed him.
7: Tell them why.
3: He learned I'd taken bribes. He made me sign a confession that would send me to prison if I stayed in England. I waited for him on the road to Travis House. I didn't know about the money he had with him. All I wanted was the paper that I didn't find. The paper in that cigarette case that I never found until tonight. Here it is. Use it to send me to the gallows. But don't come near me with your cold, dead hands. Don't come near me with your cold, dead hands.
1: I have the paper, his confession. You and Toms hold on to him. I'll phone for the police.
3: Oh, I won't try to get away. There's no escape from the dead. The dead.
0: Father! Father! Willis! His form is fading.
7: Goodbye, Julia. My task is over. We will not meet here again.
0: Father!
1: Julia, dear.
7: Take care of her, my boy. And remember, he who loves must solve the puzzles of life for others.
8: Well, that's the end of that scene. You folks come see us next time I had a birthday.

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3: Hey, Alex, how did the interview go?
4: I did it! I got the job! I can't believe it!
3: I knew it. 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

0: This is the fascinating story of Dantro, the Planet Man, troubleshooter for the League of Planets organization, the law enforcement body for peace and justice in the celestial world, whose headquarters and center of operations are situated on the capital of all the planets, Planaria Rex. From Mercury to Pluto, wherever danger threatens the universe, you will find Dantro, the Planet Man, fighting for fair play. In a moment, the Planet Man. Dantro the Planet Man and Barrow the Robot were deep under the surface of the graveyard planet in the city of the Insect Men. Slats and the Mardi fleet, trapped in the magnetic field, were dropping to the surface of the planet. We find Dantro explaining to Barrow his plan to destroy the generator that sets up the field.
1: Listen carefully, Barrow. We haven't much time. We've got to knock that generator out before the Mardi fleet is pulled to the surface of the planet.
2: What is your plan?
1: The only guard on the building that houses the generator is in that copter that's hovering over the roof there. The insect men don't realize that your propulsion units will function in spite of their magnetic field.
2: How does that help us?
1: The guard will be looking for some threat from below, not above.
2: I see it now. You want me to drop down from above and strike from there.
1: Exactly. And to be sure he doesn't spot you coming down, I'll get his attention by kicking up a fuss down here.
2: Do you think that will be necessary? After all, once you are spotted, the insect men will realize that we have penetrated to the city. Right now, they don't even suspect it.
1: Listen, Barrow, this attempt has to succeed. I doubt that we'll get another chance. And even if we did, it would be too late to save Slats and the Mardi fleet.
2: Very well. I think your plan will work. I'll ascend at once.
1: Watch me down here. Get up where you can't be seen, directly over the copter. When you see me start to move out of this cavern toward the generator, drop down and take care of the guard.
2: Very well, but promise me you will not take any unnecessary chances.
1: Don't worry, I have no desire to commit suicide.
2: I'll start now.

0: Goodbye, and if something goes wrong and we do not meet each other again, I want to tell you that you are a man in every sense of the word.
1: Thanks, Farrell. I won't try to tell you how I feel about you. You better get started.
0: At once.
2: Well, Roar, there it is. There's a planet that's been causing us so much grief.
3: I can't understand why we can see no signs of civilization. Even our detectors register absolute zero.
2: Yeah, ours did too, but Beryl was able to detect some faint signs of radioactivity. Besides, there must be someone down there, and someone advanced enough to construct a field powerful enough to lick anything we have.
3: Oh, don't misunderstand me. I know there must be something or someone responsible for what's happening. After all, we did see and destroy those ships. I just can't understand why it doesn't show up on any of our instruments.
2: We'll find out soon enough. Have you advised the fleet of our plans of operation?
3: No, I'd better do that now. Hello, this is Rura aboard the Alpha. The fleet will continue to descend until we are a mile above the surface of the planet. At that point, you will try every unit of power your ships can muster to break the grip of the field.
2: Rura, you better tell them what to do if we can't break out.
3: All right. If we cannot break out, then we will disperse the fleet over an area of about 10 units square, take up battle formation, and prepare to repulse any attempts to force entry from the air or the ground. By any means in your power, avoid having the enemy get control of these ships, even if it means destroying the ships with every member of the crew. I will contact you again after we land, if we land.
2: That sounds good, but what do you think our chances are?
3: Oh, how can I answer you, Slats? I don't even know who the enemy is or what his weapons are. Certainly those ships didn't seem to have put up much of a fight.
2: You know, Roar, I've been thinking about that. Those guys didn't seem to know what they were doing. And another thing I noticed when they attacked me before, no two ships were alike, and some of them looked like nothing I'd ever seen.
3: Perhaps they are remnants of other fleets that have been caught in this trap as we have. That is why I gave orders that our fleet must not be taken intact.
2: Yeah. Say, you better keep your eye on the altimeter. We're getting down pretty low.
3: I'll stay here by the communicator. At least they haven't managed to block that. Now, you read off the height to me.
2: Right. 8 miles now. 7 miles. 6 miles. 5 miles. 4 miles. Oh, Slats, you're a long way from home.
3: What was that you said?
2: Nothing. I just got a habit of talking to myself. 3 miles. 2 miles. Mile and a half. Mile and a quarter. Take it away!
3: All ships, maximum repulsion power.
2: Here we go!
3: Any luck?
2: Nah, waste of time and power. We're still falling. A little slower, but we're still falling. Better get a report to the other ships.
3: Hello? Rura aboard the Alpha calling Mardi Fleet. Keep on full repulsion power for as long as you can. Then descend and follow us. Slats, how much time do you think they can gain?
2: About 15 minutes.
3: How about us, Slats?
2: Well, the Alpha hasn't got the power your ships have. I give us about 10 minutes at the top.
3: Well, I'll man the weapons turret. We'll get down first, and you can bet we'll be ready.
2: Yeah, but if we only knew, ready for who, for what?
4: Slats, Rura, and the Marty fleet are really in for some fast action on the insect planet. Can Slats and his friends ward off the insect men? We'll be back in a moment, so level off. When we left Slats and the Mardi fleet, they were about to land on the insect planet, having failed to break away from the magnetic field of the planet. In the meantime, Dantro and Beryl are proceeding with their plan to destroy the generator of the insect men, which causes this magnetic pull.
1: Beryl, can you hear me?
0: I can hear you, Planet Man. Do you think it is safe to use communications?
1: I've been using it for some time now. If they weren't spotted, I think we'd know it. I guess the excitement of the arrival of the Mardi fleet has turned their attention away from almost everything else. The city's almost deserted. They must be sending every available insect man to the surface to fight.
0: I am almost in position over the copter. Does he show any signs of suspicion?
1: No, he's busy watching the ground. As soon as you're set, watch me. I'll run toward the building that houses the generator.
0: Don't expose yourself unnecessarily.
1: Just enough to be sure he sees me. I don't want him looking up. You're the one that will be exposed.
0: I am ready now.
1: Okay. Here goes. Okay, Beryl, get him. You missed me. You're going to have to do better than that, insect man. That's it, Barrel. You hit him dead center. Are you all right?
0: Do not worry, Planet Man. I am built to take much more than that.
1: Fine. His aim was as bad as his intentions. We'd better get inside that building before someone spots the wreckage of the copter. Come down to the entrance.
0: I'll meet

0: Nice work, Barrel. Now let's see what's inside. Careful, there may be guards in there, too.
1: There are two just inside the door, if I am not mistaken.
0: We've got to get them out of the way.
1: I am immune to their rays. I am certain of that. Let me go in and draw their fire, and while they are concentrating on me, you can take care of them.
0: Okay, I guess it's your turn to play decoy anyhow. Start moving. We haven't much time.
1: Here goes.
0: Here I come, Barrel. Ah, I got them both. Come on, the generator must be down this way. Through this door, quickly. There may be other guards, and they're certain to have heard the racket we've been making.
1: Look, you were right. There it is down there.
0: Barrel. Look at that mass of machinery. That isn't just the generator that powers the magnetic field. It must be the source of power for the entire planet.
1: That makes it even better. If we can destroy this one machine, we can knock out the entire operation of this underground city.
0: But that's just what we don't want to do.
1: I don't understand.
0: And because you're a robot and things like air and heat don't matter to you. Once these machines stop, anything that isn't protected by a spacesuit will die. And I doubt that the insect men have left any spacesuits for their slaves.
1: You are right, Dantro, but what can we do?
0: There's only one thing to do. We must free the slaves and get them to the surface and safety with the Mardi fleet before this machine is destroyed.
1: But that means...
0: Exactly. That means that one of us has to stay here while the other finds the slaves and leads them to the surface.
1: Very well. I will stay here. You go.
0: Why me? Whoever stays here will probably die here.
1: You forget, Planet Man. I am a robot, a machine. I cannot die.
0: Robot or man, I won't let you sacrifice your life.
1: I will not argue with you. I must remind you that it is my people you came down here to save. The fleet of Mardi are your friends. Slats is your friend. You must let me do this.
0: All right, Peril, if that's the way you want it. Have you any idea which way the slave quarters are?
1: I have been sensing the emanations of my people for some time now. They seem to originate from the sector of the city immediately opposite this building.
0: Yes, I noticed a tremendous barracks over there. It must be where they keep the slaves.
1: You are probably right.
0: I better get on my way.
1: Keep in contact with me as long as you can.
0: I will, Barrel. But we'd better have some signal or deadline for the destruction of this power plant.
1: How long do you think it will take you?
0: Well, give me 10 minutes to get to the building. 10 minutes to free the slaves and another 10 minutes to get them to the surface. About 40 minutes should do it. If we're not out of here by then, we probably never will be.
1: How will you get to the surface?
0: There must be a contra-gravity shaft. I'm sure they didn't move that army of insect men to the surface in ships. I noticed the direction they went. I'll go the same way and hope for the best.
1: Very well. 40 minutes, then. And as you say, good luck.
2: Dantro has a mammoth task ahead of him. Will time and luck match his skill for success? We'll be back in a moment. But first, here is a message the Planet Man wants you to hear.

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Rocket millions of light years into space with Dan Trow, the Planet Man.

Can you predict the future? Can you tell what will come in 100 years? Or in 10? Or in the next minute? Tonight, Dimension X brings you a glimpse of what may well happen within your own lifetime. The Robert Heinlein story, The Roads Must Roll.

0: It was in the middle 1950s that the automotive age began to die. The traffic engineers had long expected it. For years, they had watched our vast cities sprawl and spread out, spill over into the countryside, become more and more dependent on motor transportation. And then finally, the inevitable breaking point was reached. The growing flood of cars and buses and trucks began to swamp the streets and arterial highways. The building of roads could no longer keep pace. The superhighways clogged, congested, became packed with cars stalled bumper to bumper. And the cities began to die of slow strangulation, for the traffic could no longer roll. And then the engineers took over. They banned the automobiles, tore up the superhighways, and in their place they built the rolling roads. Mechanized roads that moved like huge conveyor belts, whirling along on their giant rotors at speeds ranging from 5 to 100 miles an hour, carrying the freight, the food, and the people from city to city and coast to coast. An engineering miracle had changed the face of a nation. The automobiles and railroads vanished. The rolling roads had taken over all transportation. And no one worried over the fact that if the roads should ever stop, our whole economic life would stop. For the machinery had never failed yet. The machinery that rolled the roads was perfect. But people forgot that machinery depends on men, the men who run it.
1: Who makes the roads roll?
2: We do!
1: That's right! The engineers! Not the supervisors, not the mechanic union, but the engineers! We're the brains of the roads! And where would the public be if we didn't keep those roads out there rolling? Right behind the eight ball, and everybody knows it. All right, then. We're the men who hold the power, and it's time we started using it.
3: Right.
1: We've called this meeting of the Engineers Control Committee because that's what we want to do, control.
4: It's your time, boy.
1: Because I'm tired of taking orders from the Transport Commission, from slick desk jockeys like Jim Gaines, who don't even know a rotor bearing from a field car. Let Gaines yammer about our duty to the public. That's a lot of eyewash. We've got the power, and we're the men that count. It's time we quit fiddling around and used a little direct action to get what we want.
5: Let's go! Let's go!
6: Mr. Chair!
4: The chair recognizes Brother Harvey of the Transport Mechanics Union.
6: Thanks, boys. I don't rightly belong here since I'm no engineer. I'm just here to represent the workers' union. But I want to know what's all the shooting for. You engineers have got better working conditions than we have, and we ain't kicking. You say you engineers are powerful. You say you can tie up the roads.
4: That's right.
6: Well, listen. So can any screwball with a jar of nitroglycerin.
4: Hey, what's eating here?
6: Yeah, and he don't need no engineering degree neither.
1: Harvey, are you speaking for your union now? Or are you here as a stooge for the Transport Commission?
6: Yeah. Why, listen, I helped found my union, and I led the strike in 75... for decent working conditions. Where were you engineers then, huh? With the Finks.
4: And now, Brother Harvey, remember you're only a guest at this meeting. Go on, man.
1: Now, listen, man. I'm one of the old engineers on the roads. You all are. Worked up the hard way. We didn't go to the fancy technical institutes like those young punk cadets the commission is training to take over our jobs.
7: That's right, man.
1: Jim Gaines, don't fill us full of the old school spirit and that baloney about how the roads must roll. So all right, then. Why don't we get smart for a change? What would happen if the roads stopped rolling? Maybe the country would begin to realize that they can't do without us.
4: Right.
1: And maybe we'd begin to get the things we want.
4: Right.

0: All right, put her on.
1: Jim, I want you to stop off on your way home and
0: Sorry, darling, I can't make it.
1: Oh, but you promised.
0: Yes, I know, but Washington called in. They're sending Evans, the Australian Minister of Transport, through my sector today. I've got to show him through personally.
1: Well, can't somebody else?
0: Well, I'm chief supervisor. It wouldn't be courteous.
1: Darling, courtesy begins at home. I've planned this dinner for weeks.
0: Honey, the roads must roll.
1: Jim, if you quote that nauseating slogan at me again, I'll divorce you.
0: Well, I can't help it, darling. I tell you, I'll meet you at Stockton at 9. We'll take in a show. Kiss Alan goodnight for me.
1: All right, dear. Goodbye.
0: Bye, darling.
2: Send him in.
0: Go right in, sir. Well, good evening, Mr. Evans. I'm Gaines, chief engineer.
3: How do you do, Mr. Gaines?
0: Well, won't you sit down?
3: Thank you. They told me at the embassy you'd be the man to see.
0: Oh?
3: I want to know how the roads work.
0: I think we can handle that.
3: I'm not a technical man, Mr. Gaines. My field is sociology. I suppose you tell me about the roads as if I were entirely ignorant.
0: Well, fine, fine. Well, it's nearly dinner time. Suppose we run up to Stockton sector for dinner.
3: Right.
0: Take us about an hour on the roads, and you can see them working.
3: Excellent.
0: If you'll excuse me for a minute.
3: Of course.
4: Hi, Chief. What can I do for you?
0: Oh, Dave, you're on the evening watch, huh? Where's Van Cleek?
4: Oh, gone to some meeting.
0: I'm going up to Stockton for dinner. Anything to report?
4: No, sir. The roads are rolling.
0: Okay, keep them rolling. All right, Mr. Evans, let's go. This here is the low-speed strip. You ever ridden a conveyor before?
5: No.
0: That's quite simple. Remember to face the motion of the strip as you get on. Well, that's it.
5: Well, fine. All right.
0: We'll go right across here. Each adjoining strip is a few miles an hour faster than the one next to it.
3: I see.
0: Freight is carried on the 50-mile strip. Most passenger traffic is on the express strip.
3: Oh, yes.
0: All right, now, watch your step. Here we are, maximum speed.
3: 100 miles an hour. Amazing.
0: This strip makes a round trip San Diego to Reno in 12 hours.
3: Oh.
0: Oh, here's the restaurant. Ready to eat?
3: But is this a restaurant?
0: There's a sign, Jake's Steakhouse, fastest meal on the road.
3: Is it really a proper restaurant?
0: Yeah, well, the best. Hooked right into the moving strip, of course. Shall we go in?
6: Hello, hello there, Mr. Gaines. We don't see much of you out on the road.
0: Well, busy in the office, Jake.
6: Oh, two, right this way.
0: Thank you.
6: Here we are. Now, what'll it be?
0: Well, you order, Jake.
6: Well, how about a steak? 2 inches thick from a steer that died happy.
0: Oh, that's fine, that's fine. Plug me in the intercom, will you, Jake?
7: Sure, there's a talk box right next to you.
6: Flank two, Ryan.
0: If you'll excuse me, Mr. Evans.
4: Davidson on watch.
0: This is the chief, Davidson. I'm at Jake's Steakhouse. You can reach me at 10L66.
4: 10L66, right.
0: There now. They can get a hold of me in an emergency now.
3: Mr. Gaines, what kind of an emergency could there be?
0: Well, two principally. Power failure on the rotors would bring the road to a standstill.
3: Mm-hmm.
0: That happened during rush hour. We'd have to evacuate millions of people.
3: Well, well, as many as that?
0: Oh, yes, easily. There are 12 million people dependent on this section of road. Gaines here.
4: Hello, Chief. Davidson. I just got the hourly reports in.
0: Proceed.
4: That engineer Gunther, while on watch, was found playing cards with C.J. Ross, technician on duty.
0: Any damage?
4: One rotor running hot, but still synchronized. It was jacked down and replaced.
0: All right. Have the paymaster give Ross his time. Turn him over to civil authorities. Place Cadet Gunther under arrest. Bring him to Road Town Central.
4: Yes, sir.
0: All right. Keep him rolling. As I was saying, Evans, there are two possibilities of danger. Can you visualize what would happen if the strip under us would break?
3: I haven't thought of that. You don't realize you're traveling at 100 miles an hour.
0: Well, it can't break, not now. The strip has a safety factor of over 12 to 1.
3: Mm-hmm.
0: This is good soup, Jake.
6: Thank you, Mr. Gaines.
0: But you know, Evans, a break did happen once in the early days. That was on the Philadelphia-Jersey City Road.
3: Dear me, no.
0: That's right. The strip wasn't much more than a conveyor belt then. You know, it buckled for miles, crushing passengers against the roof. Yeah. Forward section in front of the brakes spilled them down under into the rotors and the rollers.
5: Was it very bad?
0: Over 3,000 people were killed in that break. But, Evans, the roads had to go on. You know, the entire economic system hangs on the roads. They stop now, the country would starve.
5: Isn't it possible that you've become too dependent on these roads, Mr. Gaines? For example, what if you had a strike?
0: We had a strike back in 75, but... there's not much danger of that anymore.
5: No? Why not?
0: Every cadet that goes to work on the roads today is a graduate of the United States Transport Academy.
5: Oh, I see.
0: They're all picked men, screened for emotional stability. They're trained to give us the same kind of loyalty that Annapolis and West Point develop in their men.
5: Now, you're a graduate, I suppose, Mr. Gaines?
0: No, I was too old for that. The academy wasn't set up till after the strike in 75. But it won't be long now, maybe 5 or 10 years, Evans, before the oldest engineer on the roads is a man who's been through that academy. Gaines here.
4: Davidson, Chief, there's trouble in Sacramento.
8: What is it? What's happening?
0: Emergency stop. Hello. Hello, Davidson. The phones must be out. Come on. Jake!
9: What's the matter?
0: Have everybody stay in the restroom, Jack.
8: What's that?
0: Probably somebody stepped onto the next strip. Got cut to ribbons. There'll be plenty of casualties. Jake, where's your getaway hatch?
9: In the pantry.
8: Well, how am I going to help those people?
0: I've got the whole road to think of. Now, don't bother me. Give me a hand, Jake. This hatch is stuck here. All right, if you're coming with me, Mr. Evans, you've got to move fast. I haven't got any time to waste.

0: we now?
1: Freeway on top of the inner road ceiling. Oh. That's the outer shell over us there.
0: But are we going outside?
1: No, there'll be an access down manhole over here. They're spaced every 100 feet.
0: Hmm?
1: It's there by the green light.
0: I got you.
1: Oh. All right, this will get us down on the northbound road. Careful now, it's dark.
2: All right.
1: Stand away from that door, Evan.
3: But this road is still rolling.
1: Yeah, so it is. It was only the 100-mile strip that stopped. There's what I want, a phone booth. Look out, Evans. Excuse me, will you?
2: Hey!
1: Out.
2: I'm talking to my wife. What's
1: Don't the... argue. I'll... Emergency priority. Division office.
4: Davidson?
1: Gaines here. Report.
4: Chief, where you been? I've been calling...
1: Never mind that report.
4: 709, report. Strip 20 past emergency level. Interlocks acted and cut the strip out. Cause of failure unknown. Direct communication to Sacramento control office out. Evacuation of strip 20 commenced. No casualties.
1: There are casualties. I saw them. Put police and hospital routine A into operation. Get me Van Cleek. I want him to take over for me till I report in.
4: We can't reach him, Chief. Shall I cut out the rest of the road?
1: No, keep those other strips rolling or we'll have a traffic jam the devil himself couldn't untangle. There are 5 million passengers on that road now. Notify the governor that I've assumed emergency authority. Arm all cadets available and await orders.
4: Shall I recall technicians off watch?
1: No, this isn't an engineering failure, man. That whole sector went out simultaneously. Somebody cut those rotors by hand. Now, I want all available senior class cadets to report to Stockton Subsector Office 10 with pistols and tear gas.
4: Yes, sir. Oh, the governor wants to talk to you. He called in.
1: Refer him to somebody else. I'm busy. I'll get back to you. I'm going down under.

0: this helmet.
1: What?
0: Helmet. This helmet.
1: No.
2: You can't hear without an anti-noise filter. All right, come on.
3: What are we looking for?
2: A recon car. There should be one here.
3: Are those the rotors?
2: Yeah, the big ones are rotors. They drive the road. The little ones are rollers. They give continuous support.
3: I see.
2: Oh, there's a watch gang now, jacking down a rotor.
3: Can they hear us?
2: No, the noise filter works on a 4-foot radius. I'll flash them. He sees the light.
4: Is that Wilson reporting, sir?
2: I want your recon car, emergency.
4: Yes, sir. Right over here, sir.
2: Come on, Evans. All right, now, get in.
3: Well, it's so small.
2: Oh, you fit. All right. Now, hang on. She accelerates like a rocket.
3: Oh, my stomach.
5: Relay station.
2: This is Gaines. Get me Davidson, senior watch officer.
5: Mr. Gaines, the mayor wants to talk.
2: I haven't got time. Get me Davidson. Leave this circuit hooked into Davidson's board until I tell you to cut it.
5: Yes, sir. Here's the senior watch officer.
6: Davidson.
2: Gaines calling. Have you found out yet what's stopping the roads?
6: No, sir. It's still a mystery to me.
2: All right. I'm on my way in a recon car. Hold everything till I get there.

0: Cadet Edmonds reporting, sir. Three platoons of cadet engineers standing by with Tumblebug motorcycles.
1: Are they armed?
0: Pistols and tear gas is ordered.
1: All right, good.
0: Assistant Supervisor Van Cleek is calling you on Circuit 9.
1: Well, it's about time. Cut me in.
0: Yes, sir.
1: Hello, Van. Where are you?
2: Sacramento office. Now, listen.
1: Sacramento, that's good. Report.
2: In a pig's eye.
1: What?
2: I'm not your deputy anymore, Gaines.
1: Van, what are you talking about?
2: Now, listen, don't interrupt me and you'll find out. You're through, Gaines. I've been picked as director of the Engineers Control Committee. We're taking over.
1: Have you gone off your rotor?
2: You can't start strip 20 until I'm ready to let you.
1: Van!
2: I can stop the whole road if I have to.
1: Van Creek, I'll call in the Army.
2: How'll you get them here if the roads aren't rolling, eh? Listen, Gaines. Whoever controls the roads controls the country. And right now, that happens to be me. Sign off, Gaines. I've got to call the White House. You behave yourself. You won't get hurt.
0: I don't believe it, sir.
1: He's got us, Edmonds. If we go in and blast him out, he may wreck the road. What's your rolling tonnage now?
0: 53% under evening peak, sir.
1: How about strip 20?
0: Almost evacuated.
1: Yeah. Listen in on this, Davidson.
3: Standing by, Chief.
1: I'm going down inside with these cadets. We're going to work north, overcoming any resistance that we may meet. The watch technicians and maintenance crews are to follow behind us. Each rotor, as they come to it, is to be cut out from under Sacramento's control, then hooked into the Stockton control board. You understand?
0: Got it.
3: Check.
1: If it works right, we can move control of Sacramento sector right out from under Van's feet. He can stay in his office there till he's hungry enough to be reasonable. Edmonds, get me a pistol.
4: Now, Mr. Gaines, there's a man here, and he's badly hurt. He wants to see you.
1: Take care of him. I haven't got time to...
4: He's from Sacramento sector.
1: What?
4: Sir.
1: Send him in here.
5: Mr. Gaines.
1: Take it easy, man.
5: Mr. Gaines.
1: You're Harvey from the mechanic show, you know?
5: Yeah. Tried to warn you. Tried to get away. Shot me three times.
1: Get a doctor, will you? All right, now. Easy, Harvey. Harvey, how long has this been building up?
5: Isn't the man. It's the engineers. I told them they were crazy. Told them the road's got to roll. And when I tried to get away...
1: Easy, now.
0: He's bleeding from the mouth, sir.
1: Harvey, can you hear me?
0: He's dead, Mr. Gaines.
1: Come on, Edmonds. We better move.
6: Ted!
1: All right, you men. You saw Harvey brought in. How many of you want a chance to kill the louse that did it? All right, men. Anybody who hasn't got his mind on his job will be in the way. Now, here's the order. We move north, mounted on tumblebugs. We're going to try to regain control, rotor by rotor, before Sacramento sector knows what we're moving. Now, we've got to capture any watch personnel we run on before they can get word back, you understand? Man, surprise is vital. Use tear gas when possible. Shoot only when necessary. But get them before they can reach a phone jack. Any questions? No? Then move out.

0: Inspector. What's the score, Edmonds?
1: 33 prisoners so far. No one kills.
2: It's been years since I rode one of these tumblebugs. Forgotten how to steer it.
1: There's a man ahead. There at the rotor base.
2: Yeah, he's got a phone jacked in. Hurry. If he gets word back, we're sunk.
1: I don't think he's seen us. I'll dismount and get him.
2: All right, Edmonds.
0: Quick, he sees us.
3: Come here, you.
0: Look out, he's got a gun.
3: I got him, sir. I got him.
0: Grab his gun. Yeah, he had an intercom jacked in, all right. If he's got through to Sacramento office, it's going to be tough.
3: I don't know, sir. Maybe he can get the call through.
0: Listen.
3: The road.
0: Take off your noise filter. There. It's a road. The road is stopping. Halt your men.
3: Halt. Hold up there. Hold up.
0: Edmonds has a recon car coming up.
4: Relay station call for Mr. Gaines and the recon speaker.
0: Give it to me.
4: Here you are, sir.
0: Gaines here.
5: Davidson here, Chief. Van Cleek's calling you.
0: Who stopped the road?
5: He did.
0: Oh, he did he? All right, cut Van Cleek into me.
6: You thought I was fooling, eh, Gaines? What do you think now?
0: All right, Van. The road has stopped. You've won this trick.
6: Then why don't you get smart and give up? You can't win.
0: You forgot something, Van. You can't lick the whole country.
6: Yeah? Gaines, I've got a switch button in my hand. If I push it, it'll blow 300 yards straight across the roads. And then for good measure, I'll take an axe and wreck the control station before I leave.
0: That's pretty drastic, Van.
6: Yeah? If I blow this charge in the middle of Sacramento sector, it'll get an awful lot of people. There are plenty of shopkeepers still on Strip 20. That row of apartment houses next to the road will go.
0: Now, look, Van, you don't want to blow the road, neither do I. Suppose, Van, I come up to your headquarters and we talk this over. Two reasonable men ought to be able to make a settlement.
6: Is this some kind of a trick?
0: I'll come alone, unarmed. My men will stay here.
6: All right. All right, Gaines. But one wrong move and I blow the road.
0: We've got to hurry, Dave. If I take too long, Van Cleek will get edgy and set off that charge.
7: I can't understand it. The psych tests are rigid. We've never had a failure in the Hum-Wadsworth-Burton method. Then suddenly a whole sector goes sour. How could Van Cleek get a whole crew of psych-cleared men to revolt?
0: It's easy, Dave. As my deputy, he was ex officio personnel officer for the whole road. He must have been faking psych records for years, transferring maladjusted men into his sector.
8: Got that personnel record, Mr. Gaines.
0: Oh, thank you. This is Van's record here. Masked introvert, inferiority rating 7. Comment, in spite of potential instability shown on Wadsworth Curve, this officer is especially adept in handling men. He's adept, all right. I haven't got time for any more, Dave.
7: Chief, are you actually going up there to Van Cleek's office?
0: I've got to.
7: They'll be armed. They'll kill you.
0: I've got to take that chance.
7: Why don't you call in the army? He won't dare blow the road then.
0: Yes, he would. Look at that psych record there. He's putting up a big, brave front, but he's rotten inside. He wants to be taken seriously. He wants everybody to think he's the most dangerous man in this country. If I call the army in, he'll try to prove it by blowing the road.
7: But how can you stop him, Mr. Gaines? He'll have a gun. What'll you have?
0: What'll I have? Only a prayer. And what I know about Mr. Van Cleek.
9: All right, Gaines. Director Van Cleek will see you now.
10: Gaines, I want you to sign this now. It's a declaration of your recognition of the Engineers Control Committee. You've got 1 minute to sign it, Gaines, or I'll push this button and blow up the whole sector.
9: You better sign, Gaines.
0: Do you need this gorilla with the gun, Van?
9: Where are you?
0: Can't you handle one unarmed man alone?
10: All right, Harry, out.
9: But...
10: Out.
9: Yeah, okay.
10: All right, now sign. What's so funny?
0: You are, Van. You start a revolution because you think the engineers should control the road. Then when you've got control, the only thing you can think of to do is to blow it up. That's kind of silly, isn't it? Tell me what you're so scared of.
10: I'm not scared.
0: Yeah, sitting there sweating all over that push button that you're holding. If your buddies knew how afraid you were, they'd probably throw you into the rotor.
10: I'm not afraid.
0: You're afraid of me right now, Van. You're afraid I'll have you on the carpet. You're afraid the cadets won't salute you. You're afraid that they're laughing at you behind your back.
10: No, I'm not. You keep quiet now. I've got a gun
0: here.
10: Yeah,
0: you're afraid of using the wrong fork at dinner. You're afraid people are looking at you, Van, laughing at
10: you. I am not. You dirty, stuck-up snob. Just because you went to a high-hat school, you think you're better than everybody, huh? You and your crummy little gold-braid cadets.
0: Van, you're a pathetic little shrimp. I understand you perfectly, Van. You're a third-rater. All your life, you've been afraid that someone would send you to the foot of the class, so you right out on your ear where you belong. I don't want to look at you anymore.
10: I'll show you. I'll put a bullet in you.
0: Put down that pop gun before you hurt yourself.
10: Don't you come near me now. Don't you come near me. I'll shoot. I'll shoot now.
0: Give me that, Van.
10: No, let me go, will you?
0: Give me that pistol. Yeah. I thought if I wounded your little ego, you'd forget to push that button and pull a trigger instead. I'm afraid you'll never make a good executive, Van. They have to know when to punch buttons.
5: Davidson?
0: Gaines here.
5: Chief, are you all right?
0: Yeah, I'm all right. Attack now, Davidson. Mop up. I'll hold the control room. I've got Van Cleek. I think his little revolution is just about over.
11: Mr. Gaines.
0: Oh, Mr. Evans, I forgot about you.
11: I've been waiting at the sector office.
0: Yes?
11: Is everything under control?
0: Yes, all's rolling. Those are the watch engineers going under to check Sacramento sector inch by inch now.
11: Remarkable organization, remarkable.
0: Oh, thank you.
12: Hourly's in, Chief. San Diego Circle rolling. Bakersfield, Fresno, Stockton.
0: Stockton, oh. Oh, no.
12: What's the matter, Chief?
11: The trouble, Mr. Gaines?
0: There sure is. I promised to meet my wife at Stockton for a show. She's been waiting there since 9 o'clock last night.
11: Oh, dear me.
0: Dave, see if you can get her for me. Try the sector office.
12: All right, Chief.
0: And Dave, see if you can calm her down.
12: Oh, sure, Chief, sure. I'll tell her the roads must roll.
0: No, don't tell her that. I don't think she'd appreciate that. She's heard it too often. Well, I better get going. Bye, Dave. Keep them rolling.

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0: Come in. Welcome. I'm E.G. Marshall. Welcome to the sounds of suspense. Justice, the noblest creation and the highest ideal of man. The foundation of all religion and the cornerstone of every law. Justice, the birthright of every human being on the face of the earth. Justice, we're brought up to believe in it, to expect it. But what about those people who suddenly discover that for them, there isn't any justice?
1: You just don't go around killing people, Eddie. But there are people who have to be killed.
2: The war's over. It's been over for a long time.
1: No, it isn't. Not for me.
3: Eddie, you're home now. Don't you understand?
1: We can only have justice through the law.
2: Okay. Tell me. Will the law give us justice?
1: I just told you we have no evidence.
2: Okay. No justice from the law. So where and to whom do we go for justice? Huh? Tell me. Does that mean there isn't gonna be any justice?
0: Our mystery drama, Only the Dead Remember, was written especially for the Mystery Theater by Sam Dan and stars Tony Roberts and Mandel Kramer. 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
1: Listen, Lou, this fellow is at the door about the home repair, you know, and he wants me to sign the contract now. 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
2: 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And incidentally, keep a copy of any form you do sign. And be sure you understand what you're signing.
1: Oh, thank you for telling me.
2: No need to thank me, madam. That's what Better Business Bureaus are for, to help protect consumers like you.

0: long time, ever since he came home from one of our wars, Eddie Benson has been looking for someone. Those vital years of his life that might have been invested in a career, devoted to a family, have instead been devoured by an all-consuming search as Eddie Benson roamed the length and breadth of America, supporting himself by his nimble and sensitive fingers, playing the piano, in grimy saloons, in sophisticated night spots, but always looking, always listening, ever alert for a clue that could lead to his quarry. Well, now, tonight, suddenly the manhunt will come to an end. In a cocktail lounge in a northwestern city, just a few minutes before midnight. Odd how a search so intense could be climaxed by a discovery so casual. How so serious and deadly a crusade can be capped with a laugh. That laugh. Eddie Benson hasn't heard that laugh in years. That laugh. He would recognize it anywhere. It could only belong to one person. And now Eddie's fingers slide softly and swiftly over the keyboard and find a melody. A pretty little melody that has a special meaning for certain people, especially for that comfortable-looking man at the corner table, the man with that laugh.
1: So I said to her, "My dear, if I were to get married again, it'd be the triumph of hope over experience."
2: Yeah. Yes, sir, Mr. Jackson, that's a good one, all right. Oh, what's the matter, Mr. Jackson?
1: The matter?
2: You okay? You got a funny look on your face all of a sudden.
1: Hey, Millie.
2: You didn't get sick or something?
1: Who's that? Who's that playing the piano tonight?
2: Oh, some guy filling in for Woody. You know
1: him? No. For a minute, though, I thought he may have looked familiar. That's just my imagination. Millie?
2: What is it, Mr. Jackson?
1: Ask him if he'll,
2: You got a request, Mr. Jackson?
1: Yeah, I have. Ask him to quit playing that song.
2: You don't like it? It's kind of a catchy tune.
1: Just give him this. Tell him to play something else.
2: Eddie.
3: You got a request.
2: Request in reverse. Customer says to take this $10 and quit playing what you're playing now.
3: What's this character's name?
2: Jackson. R.J. Jackson.
3: I see. R.J. Jackson. Does he, live around here?
2: No, up on the hill. All kinds of money.
3: Figures.
2: Huh?
3: It's funny, Millie. How it ends. Where it ends. There were times I thought it would never end. All these years. It took over, you know. It became a way of life.
2: Look, I wish I knew what you were talking about.
3: No, you don't, Millie. I think I'll split.
2: You mean walk out? You can't just walk out on
3: the... How'd you like to make $10?
2: All depends.
3: You keep the 10 spot, and as soon as I'm out of here, you go up to him, good old R.J. Jackson, see, and you say to him, "Mother Hennessy's chickens are coming home to roost."
2: You're kidding.
3: Say it. You're $10 ahead.
2: Yeah, but you can't just quit in the middle of playing.
3: Remember the chickens, Millie. See you around.
2: Yeah, yeah. Oh, boy. The more I get to know musicians. Oh, now, how'd that go? Mother Hennessy's chickens. Yeah. Mr. Jackson. Mr. Jackson, the piano player, he wanted me to tell you something.
1: Yeah? I bet it's thanks. That's the easiest $10 he ever made.
2: Well, what he wanted to tell you was...
1: Yep. Well?
2: Well, he said, let's see. Mother Hennessy's chickens are coming home to roost.
1: What's that?
2: I'm sure that's what he said. Mother Hennessy's chickens are...
1: No. No.
2: Mr. Jackson. Hey, somebody. Give me a hand, quick. He's fainted.
0: Tom Wilson, you know what time it is? It happens to...
4: I got a message for you, Tom. Mother Hennessy's chickens are coming home to roost.
0: What? What did you say? Who is this? Hello? Hello?
5: Hello?
4: Is Bill Traynor at home?
5: No, but I expect him. Who's calling?
4: Is this his wife?
5: Yes, I'm Liz Traynor.
4: Will you take a message?
5: Well, of course.
4: Tell him Mother Hennessy's chickens are coming home to roost.
5: Yes?
4: That's all.
5: You're joking. Hello? Hello? Oh, well.
6: Hi, darling.
5: Oh, Bill. You know, you just missed a phone call.
6: Oh, never mind that. What did the doctor say?
5: Oh, things are just fine. He'll be born on schedule.
6: You mean you won't take a girl?
5: Darling, I'll take whatever we can get.
6: I can't believe it, honey. After all this time, everything but everything is going our way. You know, Tom worked out the contract.
5: Oh, Bill. Oh, I'm so happy.
6: We're going to be rich, honey. We're going to own a business. And we're going to be parents. What were you saying about a phone call?
5: Oh, well, a man just called. Very mysterious.
6: Mm-hmm.
5: He said to tell you that, Mother Hennessy's chickens are coming home to roost.
6: He said what?
5: Oh, that's what he said. And he hung up. Can it mean anything?
6: Oh, no. No, nothing at all. Just forget it.
5: What about dinner? Bill, dinner?
6: Did the man say anything else?
5: Bill, you're so pale.
6: Honey, believe me, this is really nothing that should concern you.
5: The key is the name Hennessy.
6: Where should we go to dinner?
5: Darling, you're trying to distract me. Hennessy, we don't know any Hennessy.
6: Look, honey, I've just been going at a very fast pace, and...
5: Hennessy's chickens. That combination is familiar.
6: Darling, I'm really very hungry.
5: I've got it.
6: What?
5: Oh, I've got it. Your old army outfit is holding a reunion.

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1: Music, the piano. Why don't you hear it? It's coming from the living room. Someone's playing the piano. I didn't hear anyone ring the bell. Let's go see.
2: No.
1: But someone's in the apartment.
2: Liz, stay here.
1: Bill.
2: I want you to stay in the bedroom.
1: But why?
2: Liz, in all the years we've been married, I never asked you to do anything just because I said so. But I'm asking you now, please.
1: All right, Bill.
2: Just for a while. Hello, Eddie.
3: Front door was open. I just walked in.
2: Well, you're welcome, Eddie. Been a long time.
3: A lifetime. Nice layout.
2: Yeah. I've done well.
3: I'm sure you deserve it.
2: I went to school on the GI Bill, became an engineer.
3: I always said you had the stuff, Billy.
2: I'm going to own a good-sized electronics company.
3: That's nice.
2: Our old buddy Tom Wilson, remember him?
3: Who could ever forget Tom?
2: Oh, he's drawing up the contract. He became a lawyer. What about yourself, Eddie?
3: Me?
2: Yeah. Fellow with your talent, the way you could write songs. Like this one, for Hennessy. We all figured we'd hear you doing Broadway musicals, coming up with top hits.
3: Well, I've been too busy.
2: Doing what?
3: Looking for somebody. Looking for an old friend of ours.
4: Bill? I had a phone call. The craziest phone call.
3: Hello, Tommy.
4: Eddie. Hey, Eddie Benson. It could only have been you. Where you been hiding?
3: Tom? Billy? I got the greatest news in the world. I found him.
2: Hmm?
3: I finally found him.
4: You finally found who?
3: The needle in the haystack. One grain of sand on the beach. It was such a long time. It was such a long search.
2: Eddie, who did you find?
3: Who do you think? Myers.
2: Myers? R.J. Myers?
3: He doesn't call himself Myers anymore, but it's still R.J. Robert Joseph. Or, as Hennessy said, our own little Bobby Joe.
2: Well, that's incredible.
3: Except he's not so little anymore. He's a very portly gentleman these days.
2: You say you found him?
3: I found him.
2: What did you say to him, Eddie?
3: Nothing.
2: Well, how could you just say nothing?
3: Tom, you, Billy, and I, we've got nothing to say to Bobby Joe. I just made sure of where we could find him, and I came here to pick up you two guys.
2: Eddie.
3: I have a 45. What do you guys want to use?
2: Eddie, what are you saying?
3: I'm saying if we leave now, we can fly to where he is in less than 3 hours and kill him before midnight.
5: Kill. Into the pleasant, well-ordered, comfortable world of Bill Traynor and Tom Wilson, there suddenly intrudes a strange, terrifying, and ugly word. It's not a word of this world. It's a word that belongs to another world, a world of pain and horror, a world that they thought was dead and gone. We'll continue in that world when I return shortly with Act Two.
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0: When they were 19 years old, Eddie Benson, Bill Traynor, and Tom Wilson suffered and starved and froze in a prison camp in North Korea. Now it's a lifetime later, and to Tom and Bill, Korea is barely a dream. But Eddie Benson is still stuck deep in the nightmare, still determined to carry out a deadly promise they made to each other long ago.
1: I thought you two guys would be glad to see me. Now we can keep our promise.
2: What promise?
1: Tom, you're kidding, aren't you? Bill, you remember the promise the three of us made? Well, do you?
3: Yes.
1: It was more than a promise.
4: Eddie.
1: It was an oath.
4: Look, Eddie.
1: No, you look, Tom. You look back. An amount of dirt in that prison camp. In Korea. You look back and see three guys. We three guys were kneeling next to that mound of dirt. Because it's Hennessy's grave. Look back and hear us. Hear us swear never to rest. Never to stop. Never to know a moment's peace until we killed Robert Joseph Myers.
2: Eddie, how could we just kill him?
1: How? Simple. Blow his brains out.
2: You live in another world, whether you realize it or not. Now, you just don't go around killing people.
1: But there are people who have to be killed, Tom.
2: You're not in combat. The war's over.
1: Not yet.
2: Eddie, you're home. There's the law. Now, what did you tell the police?
1: The truth.
2: What's the truth?
1: You know the truth as well as I do, Tom. Myers turned rat in Korea. He gave away our escape plan, and he got Hennessy killed for it.
2: But can you be sure it was Myers?
1: We know it was Myers. We knew, didn't we? Bill?
3: I guess we did.
2: All right, tell me this. If we were so sure, why didn't we denounce him 6 months later after we were freed?
1: Why? You know why, Tom. You were the law student. You said don't denounce him.
2: I said?
1: You said. We had no hard evidence. A smart defense lawyer could get him acquitted at a court-martial. That's what you said.
2: All I said was I wished we had more evidence.
1: You said we would have to get Myers by ourselves. That's what you said. We would find him, kill him, and denounce it to the whole world. And that's what we swore we would do. Do you remember, Bill?
3: I remember.
1: Tom.
2: All right, Eddie, all right. But that was a long time ago.
1: That doesn't mean it didn't happen.
2: No, but it means it happened in another time, in another place, under different rules.
1: In other words, you're not willing to do it.
2: I can't do it. I'm an attorney, a member of the bar. I simply cannot be an accessory to a felony.
1: Okay. Bill? What's your excuse?
3: I'm not aware that I need an excuse.
1: I spent my life looking for Bobby Joe so that justice could be done.
2: Eddie, we can only have justice through the law.
1: Okay. Tell me then. Will the law give us justice?
2: We have no evidence.
1: Okay. No justice from the law then. Tell me. In that case, where and to whom? Can we go for justice? Well, does your silence mean there isn't going to be any justice?
2: Eddie.
1: Eddie what? Hennessy saved the lives of each of us more times than we can count. If it weren't for him, none of us would be around today. He was betrayed. He was murdered because of Robert Joseph Myers. Now, is that going to be the end of it?
2: Eddie, there are certain realities.
1: I know what you think, Tom. Bill, I want to hear you say something.
3: I wish I knew what to say.
2: You've got nothing to lose, Eddie.
1: Yeah. Yeah, that's what it comes down to, doesn't it? I'm just Crazy Eddie, the piano player. You guys, pillars of the community. Rich, respectable, gutless. Well, I'll do it alone.
3: Eddie, there must be another way out of this.
1: Tell me about it.
3: Look, I don't want him to go unpunished either. But Eddie, what's wrong? Eddie?
1: I don't know.
2: Hey, Eddie.
1: Get me a drink of water.
3: Tom, hold on, or he's going to pass out.
1: Let him sleep.
4: What's the matter with him, Doctor?
1: Well, I'd say this man's been living on his nerves for a long, long time.
4: Well, what can we do for him?
1: Let him sleep. For a week, if you can. And whatever you do, see that nothing excites him.
4: I'm afraid that's going to be difficult.
1: Why?
4: Oh, it's a long story.
1: He needs rest. Needs calm. Call me tomorrow.
4: Yes, yes, Doctor.
5: Bill?
4: Try to get some sleep, Eddie.
5: I feel so tired. I'll just rest a while, okay?
4: Sure.
5: I never felt so tired, except when we were in Korea. Remember?
4: Yeah.
5: Remember, Hennessy would keep us awake while we were on guard.
4: Sure.
5: You were his favorite.
4: Oh, he didn't play favorites.
5: He liked you more than the rest of us because you were the best soldier.
4: Eddie, try to get some sleep.
5: I don't care about Tom, but you, especially you, you have to help me kill Myers.
4: Eddie, you need your sleep.
5: Yeah. I'll sleep a little, and then when I feel stronger, we'll go get him. You have to help me, Bill. After all, if it weren't for you,
4: If it weren't for me, what, Eddie? Eddie?
6: Help me, Sergeant. Sergeant Hennessy, get me out of here. Hennessy, help me. Please, don't leave me alone.
7: Ew.
5: I'm sorry. I was having a nightmare.
7: Oh, darling, look, you just can't keep torturing yourself.
4: Oh, Liz, what am I going to do?
7: It'll be all right.
4: No, Liz, whatever I do, it won't be all right. It won't.
7: Oh, surely you just can't.
4: Just can't what?
7: I better not say anymore.
4: Why did Eddie have to show up now?
7: Darling, what are you going to do?
4: I don't know. But I just can't go and kill Myers. It would be throwing away my whole life. Yours as well. Liz, please help me.
7: I can't help you. No one can help you.
8: It's all set. We have the closing tomorrow. You'll own a factory, Bill, my friend.
4: Yeah.
8: Is Eddie better?
4: Yeah, he's sitting up now. He's getting an appetite. In a couple of days, the doctor says he can be out of bed.
8: You know what we have to do, don't you? We have to get word to Myers somehow. I don't like this any more than you do, but we have to warn him to keep out of sight for a while.
4: I suppose.
8: Has he told you where Myers is living?
4: No. He won't even tell me what name Myers is using.
8: Why?
4: I don't think he trusts us, Tom. He thinks we betrayed him and Hennessy.
8: Bill.
4: Look, Tom, what's the use? In a sense, we have betrayed Hennessy.
8: I know.
4: We've even betrayed ourselves.
8: It's all part of what you have to do to live. Now, we must find out where Myers is.
4: Eddie won't tell me.
8: He might tell me. I'll get it out of him somehow. We'll save him yet, in spite of himself.
4: Freezing. It's so cold. So cold.
7: Bill, darling, you're having a bad dream.
4: What?
7: Wake up.
4: Can't
7: wake
4: we build
7: up.
4: A fire? Why won't they let us build a fire?
7: Bill.
4: A fire.
7: Bill, please.
4: Why can't
7: wake
4: they let us
7: up.
4: Have a fire?
3: Bill.
4: Eddie.
3: Yes.
4: Eddie.
3: We got to break out of here tomorrow night. Hennessy said to tell you.
4: We won't have a chance. We better not.
3: We'll die if we stay here, Tom.
4: He's right, Tom.
3: You guys know where we have to meet?
4: Yeah, Tom and I know. Did you tell Myers?
3: No.
4: Why not?
3: Myers isn't going.
4: Why not?
3: Shut up,
4: Bill. You can't tell who's around.
3: Hennessy says Myers can't cut it.
4: But he's one of us. We can't leave him here.
3: Hennessy says we can't take a chance on him.
4: No.
3: No what?
4: Without Hennessy and us around to protect him, he'll die here. I'm going to talk to Hennessy. I'll convince him. convince him. I'll convince Hennessy that we have got to take Myers. I'll convince him.
7: Bill. Bill, wake up. Tommy, you're dreaming again.
4: What? Yeah.
7: Bill. Are you all right?
4: Yeah. I'm all right. Only sometimes I don't know which is the dream. This or Korea.
9: Hi, darling.
7: Oh, hello, Bill. Tom's here.
4: Oh?
7: Yeah, he's inside talking to Eddie.
4: Yeah, I've got something to say to Eddie, too. Look, I almost forgot you saw the doctor today. Is there anything?
7: Oh, everything's just fine.
4: Oh, Liz, this should be the happiest part of my life.
7: I know, Bill.
4: I'll be right out. Well, how is everybody?
9: I want to thank you for everything, Bill.
4: Oh, it's nothing.
9: I'm leaving tonight.
4: Leaving? Where to?
9: There's a promise I have to keep.
8: See if you can talk him out of it, Bill. He won't listen to me. He won't tell me anything either.
4: I won't try to talk you out of anything, Eddie. I want to go with you.
8: Bill!
9: What for? To help me or to stop me?
4: I don't know. I just feel that I have to face Myers with you. And then... Well, right now, I don't know.
8: Fellas, if this is the way the conversation is going, I have to leave. I can't be part of what happens.
4: Well, Eddie, where are we going?
9: I'll tell you when we get there.
4: What's the matter? Don't you trust me?
9: Are you going to try to save him?
4: I don't know what I'm going to do.
9: We're in this because you tried to save him the last time, you remember?
4: Yes, I remember. When are we leaving?
9: Tonight.
4: All right, I'll go pack.
9: You don't need much. Just a toothbrush, a razor, and a revolver.
0: The decisions have been made. Or have they? Tom stays, Bill goes. But what is it that Bill will do when he faces Myers? Right now, his emotions are those of a 19-year-old. But how long can those emotions sustain a man who is close to 40? We'll know when I return shortly with Act 3.
10: And now, another story of the ball and chain, as Kellogg's Special K presents The Library.
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12: 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I'd like to check out Famous Laundromats of the World by Audrey Schnorbart.
11: Sir, excuse me, but isn't that ball and chain you're wearing just like the ones they use in the Kellogg Special K commercials?
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11: Don't you have to watch your calories?
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11: Less than 240 calories?
12: 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I'd say it's long overdue, get it?
10: Your happy ending could begin with the Special K breakfast from Kellogg's.
13: The Lone Ranger and Tonto are camped in the woods just outside of town when suddenly the great horse Silver rears and...
14: King is coming.
15: Yes, Tonto. 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Come on.
13: Quickly, the masked rider of the plains and his faithful Indian companion head into the thick underbrush.
14: Smell smoke, Kimazami. 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Hurry.
13: Suddenly, they come upon a clearing. 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
14: Quick, Tonto. 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
13: As Tonto hurries to a nearby stream, the Lone Ranger stirs the fire until the embers cool. 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
16: But what about men who start fire?
14: Well, Tonto, they have a choice. Either they'll put an end to careless fires, or they'll put an end to the forest. 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
10: 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Away!
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0: Many of us spend our lives searching for the truth. But what is the truth? When are we closest to the basic essence of our existence? Is it when we have the experience and wisdom of age, or the fire and idealism of youth? We keep asking, what is the truth? The answer is, each man must find his own truth.
1: Liz! Liz! Eddie's gone.
2: Yes, I know.
1: You know?
2: Well, I went to his room to see if he was up to having dinner, and he wasn't there.
1: But I was supposed to go with him.
2: I know that, too.
1: How did you know? I didn't tell you.
2: Oh, darling, you didn't have to tell me.
1: Well, then how?
2: I have faith in you, Bill. I have faith that in the end you will do what's right.
1: Looks as if I'm not going to do anything with Eddie gone.
2: Do you really want to find him?
1: But how? How could I even begin to look?
2: I know where he went.
1: You know? How do you know?
2: Well, while he was sick, I sent his clothes to the cleaners, and in his pocket there was an airline return ticket.
1: A ticket to where?
2: Now, look, Bill, I won't tell you unless you take me with you.
1: Honey, you can't go in your condition.
2: Bill, we have to do this together.
1: But it might be dangerous.
2: You're wasting our time, Bill. We should be getting the next plane for Central City.
1: Oh, boy, I didn't realize how hungry I was.
2: Well, we missed dinner last night.
1: Now, tell me something. How do we find Eddie in a city this size?
2: Where's the waitress? Oh, miss. Oh, could you bring us the morning paper, please?
1: How's the paper going to help us?
2: Well, the paper would carry ads for the night spots where he might have worked.
1: Hey, it's right. If he found Myers, it would probably be in a bar or a club.
2: Yes. Thank you, miss.
1: All right, darling, you go through the ads, so I'll just sit and finish this coffee. Mm-hmm. Then I'll start looking for Eddie.
2: Well, I intend to go with you.
1: Oh, no. No, you don't. It's miserable out. It's snowy. Now, you stay in the hotel. I can find him.
2: Bill. Oh, Bill, we won't find Eddie.
1: What do you mean?
2: Look at what it says.
1: Hmm?
2: Here in the paper.
1: Let's see. Yeah.
2: Eddie is dead.
1: What? Musician found shot to death. Police puzzled by mysterious murder. Body discovered in hotel room. No apparent motive. Eddie dead? How can he be? Only yesterday.
2: Well, do the police have anything to go on?
1: No, it says here no leads, no clues. Liz, it had to happen last night. Someone was waiting for him. It has to be Myers.
2: Well, look, we better tell the police.
1: But Eddie said that's not the name Myers is using. We don't know who he is.
3: Liz, Bill.
1: Tom, what are you doing here?
3: I just got in. I checked the hotels and ran you down.
1: Then you know.
3: Yeah, I saw it in the paper. That's why I flew out here.
2: But Tom.
3: What?
2: How could you...
1: Liz, what is it?
2: Oh, nothing.
3: Poor Eddie. You know what this means? We're both in trouble now, you and I.
1: Why?
3: It's obvious Myers knew Eddie was after him, so he killed him.
1: Tom, we have no choice. We have got to find Myers.
3: But while we don't know who he is, he knows who we are. In this big city, who is Myers? He could kill us from ambush and get away with it.
2: Oh, Bill.
3: Of course, there's one thing we could do.
1: Yes?
3: Call it off.
1: How?
3: Take the next plane out of here. That would be our way of telling Myers it's all over.
1: Is that what you want to do?
3: I'm not saying it's what I want to do. I'm listing our options.
1: I think we have to find Myers, Tom. This time we can turn him over to justice. Oh, it's funny the way it worked out. Eddie had to die so that justice could settle accounts with Myers.
3: We have to find him first.
1: All right, we'll try all the music places. Liz, you stay here and stick close to the phones. If either of us gets a lead, we'll be in touch. Phoned in?
4: Not yet.
1: Well, let's hope we get lucky.
4: Bill, something bothers me. It must be my imagination. again.
1: Why? What is it?
4: I don't know, but it has something to do with Tom.
1: What?
4: I can't put my finger on it. Just something that doesn't sound right.
1: Well, what, honey? What could be wrong about Tom?
4: Well, now I know.
1: Wait a minute, darling. I'll call you later. Miss?
2: Oh, yes, sir. Care to order?
1: That tune. Would you ask the piano player where he learned it?
2: He learned it from me. I hum it all the time. You know, he says to me, "Hey, Millie, I like that." Now he plays it all the time.
1: I knew the man who wrote it, Eddie Benson.
2: Oh, you knew Eddie?
1: Sure, we were good friends.
2: That's a shame what happened to him. He was, I don't know, somebody once told me a word. Mercurial. Yeah, he was a mercurial character.
1: That he was.
2: A guy like him. Oh, he got a lot of people sore at him. Well, at least he left a pretty tune to remember him by. I just can't get it out of my head. Everybody loves it. Well, almost everybody. I know one character who didn't.
1: That's so?
2: Oh, yeah. Yeah, you know, it was Eddie's last night on the job. He was playing the tune. And then this guy, who comes in here all the time, this guy wanted to give him $10 just to quit playing it.
1: You're kidding.
2: No, it's a fact.
1: Do you know the guy?
2: Oh, sure. He's a regular. Oh, he hasn't been in lately. Yeah, one thing I got to say about old R.J. Jackson. He's got a tin ear.
1: R.J. Jackson. Tell me more about him.
4: Hello?
1: Liz, I found him.
4: How?
1: I'll tell you later. His name is R.J. Jackson. He has a place out in the country up in the mountains. I'm going there now.
4: Oh, Bill.
1: As soon as Tom checks in with you, tell him to take Route 603 to Mountain Lane. Turn right and go up the hill as far as he can. That's the place.
4: But
1: keep the roads clear up there.
4: Bill, I must tell you, I know what bothers me about
1: Liz,
4: Tom.
1: I want to get started.
4: Look, how did Tom know to come to Central City? We didn't tell him where we were going.
1: He said he read about Eddie in the morning paper.
4: Yes, but Tom was already in Central City early this morning. How did he get
1: here? Darling, you're talking about Tom. Now, I'm sure he... Look, honey, I have got to be on my way.

0: Hi, Tom. Glad you made it.
1: Yeah. I guess this is as far as the car can take us. It's that house on the top of the hill.
0: Yeah.
1: I think we should have sent the police.
0: How? Once again, we don't have the evidence.
2: And what are we going up there for? To kill him ourselves?
0: No. I think we can get a confession out of him.
2: Oh, sure.
0: Now, look, he's human. He's got a guilty conscience. He'll break down. He has to. Now, come on.
2: Boy, looks like Korea, doesn't it?
1: Yeah.
2: Miles and miles of nothing. You could just sink into the snow. Oh. Just see the end of everything.
3: That's far enough.
1: What?
3: Stay where you are.
1: Look in the doorway. It's Myers.
0: Got a rifle.
3: You're trespassing. Now get out of here, or I'll shoot.
2: You wouldn't shoot us, Myers.
3: My name isn't Myers. Now get out of here.
2: We have to talk with you, RJ. We're coming up.
3: I'm warning you.
2: Come on, RJ. You can't get away with it.
4: Look out! The ground.
0: Stay low, Tom. There's a line of trees leading up to the house. We'll work our way in.
2: Ill, this guy can kill both of us.
0: I don't think he wants to.
2: Are you crazy? This is the man who just killed Eddie last night.
0: Right now, he's scared. Come on, head for those trees.
4: Keep away! Keep away!
0: We'll try for that stone fence.
2: Tom!
0: What?
2: Put your gun away.
0: I'm not going to let him pick me off. He'll show himself in the doorway when he wants to shoot again.
2: Don't. He's only trying to scare us off.
0: I see him.
2: Don't, Tom! I got him. Look. He's on the ground.
0: Hurry up. Come on.
2: RJ,
1: don't kill me. Don't shoot again. Get me a doctor.
5: You'll get a doctor. But first, we'll get a confession. You sold us out in the prison camp. Confess.
1: No. No, I didn't tell.
0: Let him alone. He'll confess later. Let's bring him inside.
5: No, he'll confess now. And when Eddie Benson found you, you shot him.
1: No, I didn't.
5: Then who did?
1: I'm hurt bad. Get me to a doctor. Bill, you were always a good guy. Help me.
0: RJ, it was a long time ago. The world's forgotten. I don't even think you could be brought to trial for it. It's just among the three of us. Now, I want you to confess.
1: I didn't do it. Honest, I didn't do it.
0: You did, because you didn't show up. You stayed behind. You told the guard.
1: No.
0: What did they give you? Did you have to kill Eddie, too?
1: I didn't kill anybody.
5: Yes, you did. We can get the waitress to testify. She'll tell how you saw Eddie in the lounge, how you passed out.
1: Well, sure, I was scared. Because you guys always thought it was me. But it could have been anybody. You, Tom.
2: What?
1: Or you, Bill. Or even Eddie himself.
5: Let's drag him down to my car and bring him in.
0: Tom.
1: Now, please. Haven't I suffered enough?
5: No, it's not enough.
0: Tom. How did you know about the waitress? Huh? How did you know about the waitress?
5: What? You told me.
0: No, I didn't tell you anything about the waitress. I just left a message for you to meet me here.
5: Well, I... Well, you must have said something about it to Liz.
0: But I didn't.
5: Well, then, how would I know?
0: How? Because Eddie told you.
5: Eddie? Why would Eddie tell
0: me? You said you could get it out of him. Did you tell him that I would never help him, but that you would? Is that how you got him to trust you?
5: Oh, come on. Why would I want to kill Eddie?
0: Because of that talk we had in my house. Maybe unconsciously, both Eddie and I started to think. Why were we always convinced that RJ was the informer?
5: Because
0: you were the first one to accuse him. And who said not to denounce him to the army? You did, Tom. And who said let's hunt him down ourselves? You did. Why? Because you knew it would be impossible. You knew we would settle down in a civilian life and forget it.
5: Bill, you've got it wrong.
0: But you didn't figure on Eddie. You didn't figure one of us would spend his whole
5: Bill,
0: life...
5: Bill, you know me.
0: Everywhere you turn, it's you, Tom. You with all the shrewd answers. Why did you have to kill Eddie?
5: Because... Because he was starting to talk just like you are. And then he figured it out. And he wanted to kill me. So I had to kill him. It was self-defense.
0: Tom.
5: I had to kill him. It was like it used to be. Back in combat. Kill or be killed.
0: You were the informer.
5: No, I informed, but I wasn't the informer. I just didn't do what Hennessy ordered.
6: I didn't cover my tracks. That's why they found us.
2: What did they pay you?
6: Nothing. I wanted us to get caught.
2: You wanted it? Why?
6: Well, Hennessy was wrong.
5: The only time in his life he was wrong. We could never have made it, Bill. All of us would have died in the snow.
6: I was trying to save our lives.
5: Oh. I tried to explain it to Hennessy. I tried, but he wouldn't listen. He would always say in that way of his, "Trust me, kid. It'll be okay." And I keep trying to explain to him. Believe me, I try. Every night for the last 20 years, I try to make him see it, but I can't find him. He's out there in the snow, and I can't find him.
2: All right, Tom, we better go back to town.
5: No, wait here. I'll find him. He can't have gone far. I'll find him. I'll explain why I did this. He'll forgive me.
1: Stop him, Bill. Stop him. He'll get lost out there. He'll freeze to death.
2: I can't leave you, RJ. We have to get you to a doctor. We'll come back for Tom. Later.
7: They found Tom Wilson later. Much later. About the time of the spring thaw. The snow, the ice, had preserved the final expression on his face. It was one of peace and calm. As if he had actually found Hennessy, and Hennessy had forgiven him. Well, Hennessy would. He was that kind of man. I'll be back shortly.
8: It's safe to assume that some of you are listening to my voice from the inside of the wrong car. Not the wrong make, the wrong size. It's especially important these days that the cars we drive fit the way we use them. Now look around. If you've got more room than you've got passengers, maybe a smaller car would be better. If you've got wall-to-wall people, maybe the car is not big enough for the way you use it. And if you've taken the big car and left the small one for your wife to use for her carpools and shopping and Cub Scouts and whatever, well, we've got a message for you. 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Sometimes small is right. Sometimes big is right. Buick makes both right. From Opel to Electra 225, Buick has a car for the way you drive. Some beer drinkers have funny ideas about beer. They think beer improves with age, like wine. Well, find a brewmaster, though. You'll find a beer drinker who knows better. The Budweiser brewmaster says it all depends on how beer is aged. Just letting beer sit in lagering tanks makes it older, not necessarily better. That even goes for keeping a case around the house for a couple of months. But there is one kind of aging that's good for beer. The Budweiser kind. Beechwood aging. In this kind of aging, something happens. It lets all the flavor of the choicest hops and best barley malt that go into Budweiser get through to you. Sure, it takes more time and trouble to brew Budweiser that way, but brewing beer right does make a difference. Anheuser-Busch, St. Louis.
7: The boy dreams. The man does. It's what we call the generation gap. And this is not the distance between parents and children. It is the unbridgeable abyss between what a man is today and what he wanted to be yesterday. But that's because you can only be young once. Something you can do more than once is listen. You can listen again and again to our Mystery Theater tales. Our cast included Tony Roberts, Mandel Kramer, George Petrie, Bryna Rayburn, and Lon Clark. The entire production was under the direction of Hyman Brown. 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Until next time, pleasant dreams.

0: right, now break it up, break it up.
1: This way, officer. He's in here.
0: All right, miss. Casey.
2: Yes, Captain.
0: Now, you stay right there in that doorway and don't let nobody in or out.
2: Right, Captain. All right, now. All right, you heard him.
1: Oh, but we had nothing to do with this.
2: Okay, sister. If you didn't, you ain't got nothing to be scared of. Hey, you. Where do you think you're going?
3: I thought I might get a little air, if you don't mind.
2: Well, I do mind. Now, back in the house with you. What's the big idea, you wearing that mask?
3: As you might have observed, my friend, this is a masquerade party.
2: Oh, is it now? Well, according to Emily Post, it's masks off at midnight. And we got this call to come out here just as the clock in Washington Circle was striking the hour.
3: The call was placed by a most hysterical woman. And there is nothing you can do for the man in there, I assure you.
2: Stop changing the subject. What I want to know is, why ain't you unmasked like the others?
3: I prefer, sir, to wear my mask.
2: Take it off, Don Juan. I want to look at your mug.
3: It might be better, my friend, if you didn't see my mug.
2: Now look here, Zorro.
3: Perhaps while we are waiting, I might tell you a story.
2: Yeah? What is this? Bedtime at Grandma's? The only story I'm interested in is what happened here tonight.
3: Exactly.
2: Eh?
3: I said exactly. Perhaps I can tell you the story.
2: All right, then, my fine, mysterious friend. Give.
3: Well, you see, it's quite a long story. It really all began 3 years ago. I remember that evening quite well. I let myself into Granger's apartment. It was a golden key I used. A bright golden key. And there was no one there when I arrived. So I closed the door and waited.

0: Well, Grange, imagine seeing me here.
1: Huh? Blake. Oh, I say, you startled me.
0: Did I now? I dare say, had I been someone else, you wouldn't have been at all startled.
1: Incidentally, old man, how did you get in here?
0: I suppose it would be quite facetious of me to say that I came in the same way you did. Oh, I say, a new piano. Do you mind?
1: No, not at all. Go right ahead. Help yourself. Have a drink?
0: No, thanks. You'd better have one, though.
1: Oh, yes. I say, Blake, what's that you're playing?
0: You've heard it before, Grange.
1: Have I? I don't recall.
0: You have a short memory.
1: I usually remember pretty well.
0: Well, when you choose to, you do, yes.
1: What do you mean by that?
0: My wife has played that tune for you every night this week and last and the week before that. You see, I happen to know.
1: Oh. I see.
0: Well, I'm glad you haven't the audacity to deny it.
1: No. No, I don't deny it. Your wife has been here. Often. As often as she possibly could. But I assure you, she came of her own desire.
0: And as a result of your oily persuasion.
1: I might agree, Blake, that she is easily persuaded. And of course, my curiosity prompts me to ask how you finally learned the truth.
0: I accidentally found the key to your apartment here. It was in Sylvia's purse. A golden key. With your initials engraved on one side, hers on the other.
1: Why, I thought that a rather handsome touch. Don't you agree?
0: I've brought the key back to you.
1: How gallant of you, old fellow.
0: I'm serious. Sylvia will never come here again.
1: Are you positive of that?
0: Quite. For I shall ask her not to.
1: You seem to believe she'll obey you.
0: She will. And I ask you now, Grange, as a gentleman, kindly refrain from inviting her here again.
1: In other words, hands off. Is that it?
0: I'm glad I make myself quite plain.
1: Why, you fool. You dull, stupid fool. What right have you to demand anything of Sylvia? Do you think for a moment, night after night, twiddling her thumbs while you're away from home?
0: I admit I've been busy this past year, but another 6 months...
1: You've no one to blame for Sylvia's being here but yourself. Here she's found what you've denied her, Blake. And I doubt very much if she'll give it up.
0: Why, you swine, if you think for a moment... I forgot you carried a gun. But if you'd care to put it away...
1: Skip the heroics, Blake. You know, I think I've suddenly thought of a solution to all this.
0: The only solution is for you to leave Sylvia alone.
1: Oh, no. No, you're quite mistaken. This is the solution. Here in my hand. Indeed, I rather like the idea. Besides, with you out of the way, Sylvia need have no more qualms.
0: Why, you low yellow rat.
1: That's it, Blake. Come closer. Threaten me. Make me do it. Make me do it, Blake.
0: If you think killing me is a way out, Grange, you're very badly mistaken.
1: It's the only way out.
0: If you kill me, Grange, I'll come back and avenge myself.
1: One shot and that'd be all. I can prove self-defense. Sylvia'll help. She'll swear you came here and tried to kill me.
0: I'll come back, Grange.
1: Just one shot directly between the eyes.
0: I'll haunt you, Grange, because by God in heaven, I'll come back.
1: It's a perfect scheme. Yes, I like
0: it. I'll pierce the veil, Grange, because I'll come back if I have to fight all the demons of hell to do it.
1: Prepare, Blake. This is a chance of a lifetime. It's the way out. Yes, it's the way out.

get your extra paper. Wealthy playwright slain in millionaire's apartment. Read all about it. Here you are, Mr. Keith Grain, playing self-defense and slaying of Philip Blake. Here it is, folks. Get your extra paper. Read the headline news about the killing. It's all...

It is the judgment of this court that the defendant, Keith Grange, did shoot and kill the deceased, Philip Blake, on the night of April 16th, and that in so doing, he acted in a line of self-defense. The court therefore decrees that Keith Grange shall not be held to account for this unfortunate incident.

0: Well, my dear?
1: I suppose there's nothing to worry about now.
0: Not the slightest thing. I told you from the very beginning, Sylvia, that I acted rightly in doing what I did.
1: Oh, I still can't resign myself to it.
0: But you must. It's all over. Philip is dead. Now we can be together as much as we please.
1: Keith, suppose you and I should have a misunderstanding. Suppose I should become angry sometime. So angry I might tell the truth to the authorities.
0: That, my dear, would be most unfortunate. But it's a possibility, and by no means should we overlook possibilities. So allow me to remind you, Sylvia, my dear girl, that your hiding the true facts of the matter at the coroner's investigation automatically makes you an accomplice.
1: Oh, I see. But why are we talking like this, darling? We'll both feel better after we've had a little rest.
0: Oh, of course we will, dear.
1: Kiss me goodnight, darling. I'm going home.
0: I'll take you.
1: Oh, no. No, I'd rather go alone tonight, if you don't mind.
0: As you wish, my dear. Good night.
1: Good night, darling.
0: Sweet.
1: Will you call me in the morning?
0: Yes, of course I will.
1: Good night, then.
0: Good night, darling. Pleasant dreams. That's strange. Very strange. Just a moment ago, there were only Sylvia and I here. Now she's gone. Yet I feel that I'm not alone.
2: You're not alone, Grange.
0: What? What was that? I thought I heard a voice.
2: It was my voice.
0: Who are you? Where are you?
2: I told you I'd come back.
0: No. No, it's just my imagination.
2: Is it your imagination, Grange?
0: Yes. Yes, of course.
2: I warned you. I warned you. Remember?
0: Come out. Come out in the open. Come out, I say. Do you hear me? Come out.
2: Your gun is useless against me now, Grange.
0: What do you want? Tell me, what do you want?
2: Oh, not now. The time isn't right now. But I'll be back. Watch for me and wait. Watch and wait, for I'll...

No. No, I'm sure of it. It was no one. No one at all. I just imagined it, that's all. Yes, just my imagination.

0: Sylvia, dear, you look so tired. Here, perhaps this will wake you up. Present for you.
1: A present?
0: Yes. Something I picked up today. I thought you'd like it.
1: How sweet of you, darling. I think I can guess just by looking at the box. It's a ring.
0: Oh, aren't you clever? Go ahead, open it.
1: All right, darling, but don't hurry me. Oh.
0: Miss Sylvia, that isn't the ring I bought for you.
1: Keith, look at this ring.
0: The initials. P.B.
1: Keith, this is his ring.
0: Sylvia, what are you saying?
1: It's his ring. I gave it to him.
0: But Sylvia...
1: Keith, I swear to you, Philip Blake was buried with that ring on his finger.

0: Cab? Cab, mister?
1: Yes, please.
2: Do you mind coming around to the other side, please, mister? That door's busted and you can't get it open.
1: Oh, very well.
2: Sorry to ask that of you, but they ain't had time to get the other door fixed.
3: Where to, friend?
1: Huntington Arms Hotel.
2: Right.
4: Excellent.
1: Huh?
4: That's where I'm going.
1: Oh. Well, you startled me. I didn't know there was anyone in this cab. It's so dark tonight.
4: Yes, isn't it?
1: I say, I don't seem to feel anyone in the seat here beside me.
4: Strange. You certainly bumped me hard enough when you crawled in here.
1: Bumped you? I beg your pardon, sir, but I...
4: Never mind, Grange. Never mind.
1: You know me?
4: I'm surprised that you don't know me.
1: Why, yes. Your voice sounds familiar. Good Lord. Philip Blake.
4: Do you mind riding with me?
1: Blake, you're supposed to be dead. You're supposed to be buried.
4: I am dead, Grange. I am buried.
1: Cabby, stop this cab.
2: Right, sir.
1: Now, let me out of here. Let me out.
2: What's the matter, Governor? Hey, you hadn't ought to jump out of a moving car like that.
1: What in the name of heaven is in the back of that cab? Well,
2: why, nothing, Governor. Here, see? I'll turn on the light. There. See?
1: But there was somebody in there with me.
2: Oh, now, mister, there couldn't have been. Look for yourself. The seat's empty there. You just jumped out on this side of the cab. The other door won't open. No, brother, there wasn't nobody in that seat with you. Must have been your imagination.

0: Hello? Hello, Doris?
1: Dear, this is Sylvia. I just wanted to remind you about the masquerade ball at Keith's new home tonight. You'll be there? Fine. Now remember, masks and costumes for everybody. All right, dear. Now, be sure to come in costume, won't you, Dorothy? Yes, and heavily masked, my dear. Yes, at Keith's new place. Oh, darling, wait till you see the place. It's really a mansion. Honestly, it's huge.

0: Mr. Grange, I believe.
1: Sylvia, darling. So you've penetrated my disguise.
0: Silly. I heard you order it from the costumers yesterday. Darling, the music will start soon. Is the first dance ours?
1: Sylvia, my dear, every dance is ours tonight. Are you happy I bought this place?
0: Oh, it's lovely. Absolutely lovely, Keith. Darling, what's the matter?
1: That man in black. I've been watching him all evening. He's been watching me.
0: Do you know who he is?
1: No. He just stands and stares at me. Everywhere I go, he's always just a short distance away.
0: Look, Keith. He's going into your study.
1: Well, he hasn't any business in there.
0: That's strange. I locked that door this evening so the guest wouldn't go into your study and disturb things.
1: Well, he just walked right in. Dear, I'll go see who he is and what he wants. You mingle with the guests and I'll join you later.
0: Very well, dear. But don't be long. I'll be waiting for you.
1: All right, Sylvia. Yeah. It's odd. This door is locked. Dark. Piano. Oh, confound it. Where's the light switch? There. No. No, it can't be. That piano. Someone's playing and... Yet there's no one seated there. The keys. Moving. Up and down, playing the music, but there are no hands on them. That melody. It's the melody he played the night I killed him. He's playing it now, and yet he's not there.
2: I'm here, Grange, I'm here.
1: Play.
2: Look closer, Grange. Here I am. You see?
1: Yes. I see you now.
2: I brought you a little gift for your masquerade party.
1: What?
2: You'll find it lying on your desk. Turn around and see for yourself. That's right. There. You see?
1: A gun.
2: It's the one you killed me with. Don't you recognize it?
1: Where did you get that gun?
2: I found it, Grange, and I've brought it back to you. I put one shell in its chamber. Just one, Grange. But that is enough.
1: What are you trying to... Gone.

is here. It is my gun. One cartridge, he said. Only one. One cartridge. Yes. Yes, it's the only way left. He knew it was the only way. Now he's left me to take it. All right, Blake. You can have your revenge. You can have it. And you are right. It is the only way.

0: So he shot himself, eh?
1: The evidence in there will indicate that he did, yes.
0: Say, that's quite a yarn you spun, Zorro.
1: It is nothing but the truth.
0: Come on now, come on, my friend. Let's take off your mask and have a look at you.
1: One moment. Keith Grange shot Philip Blake squarely between the eyes.
0: Yeah? So what?
1: That doesn't make a very pretty sight.
0: Well, I don't see what that's got to do with... here comes the captain. He'll take that mask off you. Captain Sullivan, come here a minute, will you?
2: Yes, Casey, what is it?
0: Well, there's a mug here that won't take off his mask. He's been spinning me the most fantastic yarn I ever heard in all my... where'd he go?
2: Huh? Where'd who go? Say, did you let somebody get out of this house, Casey?
0: No, Sir Cap. No, I didn't. But he was standing here just a minute ago. He wouldn't take off his mask. He told me the darndest story about a murdered man coming back from the grave.
2: Casey, have you been near the punch bowl? Well, there's no one here now. Wait a minute. What's this stain here on the floor?
0: Blood. A little pool of it. There on the floor. Right in the exact spot where the man in black was standing.

0: The Man Who Came Back, an original tale of dark fantasy by Scott Bishop. Ben Morris was Keith Grange. Eleanor Naylor Corrin was Herda Sylvia. Fred Wayne took the part of Casey. Muir Height was Captain Sullivan. Murillo Schofield, the cab driver. And Eugene Francis was the man who came back. Ladies and gentlemen, every Friday night at this time, the National Broadcasting Company will bring you dark fantasy, tales of the weird, adventures of the supernatural, created for you by Scott Bishop. 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

Once again, the keeper of the book has opened the ponderous door to the secret vault, wherein is kept the great sealed book, in which is recorded all the secrets and mysteries of mankind through the ages. Here are tales of every kind, tales of murder, of madness, of dark deeds, strange and terrible beyond all belief. Keeper of the book, I would know what tale we tell this time. Open the great book and let us read. Slowly the great book opens. One by one, the keeper of the book turns the pages and stops. Ah, the strange story of a scientist who delved into the unknown with frightening results. A tale titled, Beware of Tomorrow.

0: Here is the tale, Beware of Tomorrow, as it is written in the pages of the sealed book. Our story begins as Sheriff Ramsey brings his car to a stop in front of an old mansion in a desolate section of New England. A young man gets out of the car and speaks to the sheriff.
1: Thanks very much, Sheriff, for bringing me out here.
2: That's quite all right, young fella. Do you know Professor Clark, the man that lives in this old mansion?
1: Why, yes. I was Professor Clark's laboratory assistant back in college. Why?
2: Well, there's been some talk in town of running him and that man of his, that Barton fellow, right out of the county.
1: But what has anybody got against the professor? Well, there isn't a milder man in the world.
2: Well, maybe so. But folks has got wind of what happened at the state penitentiary over in Hillvale last year.
1: Sure, if you're talking in riddles. What did happen?
2: The professor went over there when they hanged Richards, that hold-up killer. And the warden gave the professor the murderer's brain.
1: So what?
2: Folks think he's keeping that brain in a big glass jar and making it grow.
1: Oh, that's perfectly ridiculous.
2: Well, I'm not saying I ever believed it, but it'd be a good idea if the professor give folks a notion of what he's really doing in that laboratory of his with that Barton fellow to help him. Then maybe the talk would die down.
1: I understand. All right, Sheriff, I'll mention it to him.
2: Well, then I'll be getting on. Good night, young fella.
1: Good night.
0: A few moments after Dr. Richard Dale had knocked on the door of the ancient mansion, a frail, white-haired old man answered the door. An old man who could hardly speak in his joy as he gripped Richard Dale's hand. He led the way down a long hall to a great room where strange equipment took up almost every inch of space. Retorts and electric furnaces, generators, batteries, great glass vats. Dr. Dale stared around him in intense curiosity as Professor Clark helped him off with his hat and coat.
3: There. Now sit down, Dick. Sit down and let me get a look at you.
1: I got your letter, and it made me so curious I took the first train. You promised me a surprise. Is this it, this amazing laboratory?
3: No, my boy. We'll come to that in a moment, after you've met Barton, my assistant. Oh, Barton!
4: Yes, Professor?
3: Dr. Dale has arrived. I want you to meet him.
4: Why, of course. How do you do, Dr. Dale?
1: How do you do?
4: We've both of us been looking forward to your visit.
1: Yes, the professor's letter made me so curious I couldn't stay away.
3: Barton, is Alpha making some coffee?
4: Yes, he started it when we heard the car.
1: Alpha? Who's he?
4: Our general man of all work.
3: Truly amazing fellow. Here he comes now.
1: What in the world?
5: Shall Alpha serve coffee?
3: Good heavens. I said you'd be surprised, Dick.
6: He's not human. He's a machine, a robot.
3: Yes, my boy. An artificial man made from metal and synthetic brain tissue.
6: A machine man. But walking and then talking.
4: He's not very pretty, but then the professor was mostly interested in making sure he'd work.
6: Well, he must weigh a ton.
3: No, only about 300 pounds. You see, Alpha is mostly aluminum and other light alloys. Inside his aluminum plates are some new batteries I've devised, together with miles of fine silver wire and a dozen electric motors, to give you only the highlights.
5: Shall Alpha serve coffee now?
3: Yes, Alpha. Put it on this table here and pour a cup for Dr. Dale.
5: Alpha, do so.
6: I still can't make myself believe it.
5: Alpha poured coffee.
3: Go on, Dick. Take it.
6: Oh, yes, of course. Thank you. Well, he looks clumsy, but he poured the coffee as well as a man could.
3: Yes, my boy. Alpha has capabilities you'd never suspect to look at him. We won't need you any more tonight, Alpha.
4: You can go back to your room now.
5: Alpha goes.
4: Be sure to switch off your batteries. They're going to need recharging tomorrow.
5: Alpha understands.
6: That's the most incredible thing I ever saw.
3: You see, Dick, like any machine, he's completely inactive when his batteries have been switched off, but his brain continues to function. It's an artificial protoplasm that I spent 8 years creating. It's the only thing that makes him different from any other machine.
4: But it means that Alpha can think. Think like a man.
6: A machine that can walk and talk and think.
3: But Alpha isn't the only surprise I have for you, Dick.
6: He's not.
3: No, I have another one, even more astonishing. But you'll have to wait until morning to learn what that is. Barton will show you to your room, Dick.
1: Of course, Professor. I'll see you in the morning, then.
3: Yes. We'll have a long talk tomorrow. Good night.
1: Good night, Professor Clark.
4: Oh, Dr. Dale.
1: Yes, Barton?
4: Could we talk for a minute before I show you to your room?
1: Well, yes, of course.
4: It occurs to me that the professor forgot to tell you why he asked you here. It was his hope that you'd stay indefinitely and help us carry forward the work we've been doing here.
1: Stay indefinitely? Why? Oh, I have my own work.
4: Now, don't say no yet. Just think, Dr. Dale. Alpha is stronger and more rugged than a man. He needs no rest, no food. Yet he can do the work of three men. He can plow, reap, run machinery. Think how much drudgery a million like him could lift from mankind's shoulders.
1: Yes. Yes, that's true.
4: And already Alpha is technically old-fashioned. Professor Clark has blueprints for a new machine man, as superior to Alpha as an aeroplane is to a bicycle. We want you to help us build them.
1: Well, I'm certainly tempted to stay. Perhaps I could arrange it.
4: Good. Then I'll show you to your room now, if you wish.
1: Yes, I am sleepy.
4: If you'll just come this way.
0: His mind in a whirl of amazement, Dr. Dale retired and finally fell into an uneasy sleep. How long he had slept, he did not know, when abruptly he woke with a scream ringing in his ears. The cry came from downstairs. Dr. Dale leaped from his bed and raced down to the lower hall.
7: Dick, help me! Help!
0: In the lower hall, he found Barton hammering on the heavy door of the laboratory.
4: Professor Clark! Professor Clark, what's wrong?
8: Barton, what's happened?
4: Professor Clark, I heard him call for help. The door is locked.
1: We've got to break it down.
4: Yes, come, put your shoulder beside mine.
1: Right. Are you ready?
4: Ready.
1: Then shove. Oh, once again. All right, once more. Professor Clark, where are you?
4: Professor Clark, he's not here.
8: Yes. Yes, he's here. Lying on the floor beside the window. He's been murdered.
4: It was Alpha. It must have been. No one else could have done it.
8: Where is Alpha?
4: The window, it's open. He went out that way.
8: We've got to go after him.
4: I'm afraid it's hopeless. At night in these woods, we couldn't possibly find him.
8: No. No, you're right, of course.
4: It'll be morning soon. Then I think he'll come back. He knows that he can only go for a few more hours before his batteries must be recharged.
8: But, Barton, why did he kill the man who created him?
4: The professor has been thinking of destroying Alpha, because he's now technically out of date. Perhaps that's the reason Alpha killed him.
8: Poor Professor Clark. We'll have to notify the police.
4: That is only the sheriff. In any case, I think we should wait until morning, and then report the professor's death as an accident.
8: An accident?
4: Yes. If the authorities learn the truth, our research may be stopped. And when Professor Clark has achieved so much, can we let it go for nothing?
8: Why, no. No, of course not.
4: Dr. Hale, we must carry on his work for him.
8: Yes, that's what he would want.
4: Then you will help me to continue it? You'll stay?
8: Yes. Yes, I'll stay.

0: And now to continue the story. Beware of tomorrow, as it is written in the sealed book. Greatly upset by Professor Clark's tragic death, Dr. Dale returned to bed and at last fell again into an uneasy sleep, a sleep in which he was haunted by dreams of Alpha, the metal monster Professor Clark had created. When he awoke, the sun was shining and he could hear Barton moving about downstairs. He dressed and went down to find Barton getting breakfast ready.
1: Ah, good morning, Dr. Dale.
2: Good morning, Barton. Any sign of Alpha?
1: Not yet. I thought that while you ate, I might outline some of the problems facing us.
2: Yes, that's a good idea.
1: You see, though Alpha's brain is of synthetic protoplasm, it is not completely artificial.
2: I was wondering about that. Sheriff Ramsey mentioned that the professor had secured a human brain from...
1: From an executed killer, yes. The professor found that to give life to his artificial brain tissue, it was necessary to add a small amount of tissue from a real brain.
2: I see. The real tissue gave life to the rest, of course.
1: Yes, but in this instance, it may have tainted Alpha's brain with the murderous impulse of a killer.
2: It sounds perfectly plausible.
1: So our first problem will be to obtain untainted brain tissues to blend with the artificial tissues we will make according to the professor's formula.
2: Well, that should give us no trouble. I can get what we need through the research laboratories with which I'm connected.
1: Then that solves our worst problem. The rest will be matters of detail. Fortunately, there is enough equipment here to build a dozen or so robots.
2: Like Alpha, you mean?
1: No, indeed. The far more advanced type Professor Clark was perfecting. Oh, if you finished your breakfast, I have something to show you.
2: Yes, I'm through. I don't feel much like eating after last night.
1: Then come with me to the laboratory, and I'll show you the second surprise that Professor Clark had in store for you.

0: are. Now, what I'm going to show you is in this box.
1: Not another robot?
0: Yes. A second mechanical man the professor built a few months ago. This one, though, was a failure.
1: You mean it wouldn't work?
0: It worked too well.
1: I don't follow you.
0: It was too intelligent. Professor Clark called it Beta. And Beta's brain power was greater than that of any human scientist who ever lived. But Beta was insane.
1: Good heavens.
0: He represented, however, a tremendous technical advance. Look.
1: Well, it looks exactly like a human being.
0: Yes. Professor Clark used me for a model when he built Beta.
1: It's an excellent likeness.
0: Touch the face, Doctor.
1: All right. It feels smooth and rubbery with a hard surface underneath.
0: The surface is a new plastic Professor Clark developed with which he could imitate exactly the appearance of human skin. Underneath is an aluminum body on which the plastic was baked.
1: I see.
0: Beta's hair, eyes, and teeth are all artificial too. But he walked and talked and acted so much like a human being that no man alive would have guessed his secret.
1: No, he would have fooled me completely. Did you say he was insane?
0: From the human viewpoint, yes. He considered himself superior to the human race. With his enormous brain power, he intended to make himself ruler of the world.
1: Oh, you're joking.
0: Not in the least. That was why Professor Clark destroyed him just in time. He had made plans to take over this laboratory and construct dozens of mechanical men like himself. And then, with their help, he was going to enslave all mankind.
1: Barton, if that could happen once, it might happen again. I don't believe we should continue Professor Clark's work after all.
0: Oh, there's no danger now, Doctor. You see, Beta also had a brain which contained tissues taken from that of the condemned murderer. But we will select the brain tissues we use from the highest types that are available.
1: Well, in any case, we must proceed with the utmost caution.
0: Of course, Doctor. Listen.
1: Someone's come into the house.
0: It's Alpha. He's come back.
1: Alpha? We may need a weapon, Barton.
0: No, I can control him. Alpha! Alpha, come here.
2: Alpha, come.
0: Alpha, you killed Professor Clark. Why did you do it?
2: Professor said he would destroy Alpha.
1: And you killed him because of that?
2: Alpha not want to be destroyed.
1: But you're just a machine. What difference does it make to you?
2: Alpha is machine that lives. Alpha stronger than you. Alpha better than you.
0: Alpha, be quiet. We want to know where you've been. Did anyone see you?
2: Two men saw Alpha.
1: What do you mean?
2: Two men driving automobiles saw him.
0: And what did they do?
2: They tried hit Alpha with automobile.
1: And then what happened?
2: Alpha stopped automobile. Alpha killed one man.
1: Killed him?
2: Other man ran into woods. Alpha not find him. Alpha come back.
1: We can't keep this a secret. No matter what happens, we must notify the authorities at once.
0: Wait, let me think. We can't...
1: The bell. There's someone at the door.
0: I'll see who it is. You stay here.
1: But what about Alpha?
0: I'll switch off his batteries, and then he can't move. There. And now I'll see who's at the door.

0: And now to continue the story, beware of tomorrow, as it is written in the sealed book. Dr. Dale waited tensely as Vaughton went to answer the doorbell. He heard the door open and recognized the excited voice of Sheriff Ramsey speaking. Then a moment later, Barton came back into the laboratory, followed by the sheriff, who held a revolver in his hand.
1: But, Sheriff, if you'd only let me explain...
2: Never mind that. You're coming with me, both of you. The professor, too. Where is he?
3: Professor Clark is dead, Sheriff.
2: Dead?
3: He was killed last night when an experiment he was engaged in went wrong.
2: An experiment, eh? I suppose it was an experiment that crushed the life out of Jed Thompson an hour ago down the road and scared Fred Jennings so bad all he can do is jabber about monsters.
3: It's true. The thing that killed both the professor and Thompson is an experiment. It's standing there behind you.
2: Behind me? No! Yeah. Man made out of machinery.
3: Don't be alarmed, Sheriff. It's perfectly harmless now. It is a machine man which Professor Clark built. Unfortunately, it got out of control.
2: I don't believe it.
3: I don't blame you, Sheriff, but that's the truth. I think I can convince you.
2: What are you doing? Stand still or I'll shoot.
3: I'm simply going to switch Alf on. There. Now he can move and speak as well as you or me.
2: That thing talk? You're lying. You're up to something.
3: Alpha, will you tell the sheriff that it was you who killed Mr. Thompson?
4: Alpha killed man. Man tried hit Alpha with car.
2: Why? So that's what the professor was doing all this time. Building that thing.
3: Now, Sheriff, surely you realize that we are not murderers.
2: Well, maybe not. But you're coming to jail just the same. You're partly responsible anyhow.
3: But, Sheriff...
2: Anyway, it's for your own protection. There's a mob on the way out here, and they're going to burn this place down. I got to put you in jail for your own safety. That mob's ready to lynch you right now.
3: Burn the place down?
2: That's what I said. So turn that machine thing off and come along. We ain't got much time.
3: No. All this equipment, machinery, the professor's notes, they must not be destroyed. We must stop them.
5: Yes, Sheriff, the loss to science.
2: Never mind science. You got your own skins to worry about. That mob means business, so let's get started.
3: I'm afraid we can't do that, Sheriff.
2: I've got a six-shooter here that says different.
5: We have no choice, Barton.
3: Oh, yes, we have. Alpha, take the gun away from this man.
4: Alpha will do.
2: What are you doing? Stop him. You stop him or I'll... No. No, let go of me.
5: But stop him. Stop him.
3: Too late, Dr. Dale.
5: Alpha's crushed him.
3: Yes, Dr. Dale. The sheriff is dead.
5: Now you are a murderer.
3: In a good cause. The life of one man or of a dozen men cannot stand in my way.
5: You don't expect me to keep silent about this, do you?
3: I think you will. Alpha? Alpha?
5: He doesn't answer.
3: His batteries have gone dead. The last burst of energy must have drained them dry. But it makes no difference.
5: I think it does. A big difference. There. See this? Sheriff Ramsey's revolver. With three bullets still in it. Put your hands up.
3: I must explain something to you, Doctor.
5: You can talk. But if you move, I shall shoot.
3: I only want to say that nothing is going to interfere with my plan to build more of the improved form of robot that Professor Clark perfected before his death. Robots who look and act so much like men, no one can detect them.
5: They'll never be built. I intend to destroy all of Professor Clark's notes.
3: They will be built. By me. I shall build 10, 100, 1,000. Then I shall lead them with their superior intelligence to the mastery of the world.
5: You're mad. Of course I should have guessed it.
3: No, Doctor, that's not the answer. I shall tell you the truth. And then you must die.
5: Stand still or I'll kill you.
3: You remember last night when the professor said he had another surprise for you? An even greater surprise than Alpha?
5: Yes.
3: That surprise, Doctor, was Beta, the second robot. So perfect it looked like a man, but so intelligent that human beings were his children in comparison.
5: But Beta was destroyed.
3: No, Doctor. Beta was not destroyed. But you must be destroyed.
5: Stand back. Stand back, I say. All right, then, I shall shoot.
3: And now, Doctor, your bullets are gone.
5: You...
6: You aren't even hurt.
3: Bullets cannot harm me. That's what I'm trying to tell you. Beta, the second robot, was not destroyed.
6: But I saw him.
3: What you saw was only an initial attempt that failed. The real Beta still exists. You see, Doctor, I am Beta.
6: You?
3: Yes. I, too, am what you would call a mechanical man. And now, you must die.
6: No. No. Stay away from me. Stay away. No!
0: And so ends the tale, Beware of Tomorrow, as it is written in the sealed book. Shortly after Dr. Dale's murder, a fire swept through the old mansion, burning it to the ground. To this day, the ruins are avoided by the natives, for cursed is the ground where evil has dwelt.

And now, keeper of the book, before you close the great book, show us the tale we tell next time. This one? Ah, yes. The story of a man who escaped punishment for a murder he committed, only to find that justice has a strange way of working itself out. The tale is titled, Murder Must Be Paid For.

0: Be sure to be with us again next time when the sound of the great gong heralds another strange and exciting tale from The Sealed Book. The Sealed Book, written by Bob Arthur and David Cogan, is produced and directed by Jock McGregor.
1: Murder at midnight.
2: Hook, wait. Come back here.
3: Wait, nothing. I said you were nuts, crazy. And no. No, don't.
2: I'm sorry, Hook. Very sorry. But I had to have it. I'm going to have it. And once you're dead, you'll never miss it.
4: Midnight. The witching hour when the night is darkest, our fears the strongest, and our strength at its lowest ebb. Midnight, when the graves gape open and death strikes. How? You'll learn the answer in just a minute in The Dead Hand.

And now, Murder at Midnight. Tales of terror and retribution by one of radio's best-known mystery writers, Robert Newman. Its title, The Dead Hand. The small studio cottage on Dr. Martin Trent's estate. Seated at the piano, alone in the gathering darkness, is Roger Blaine, the famous pianist, and playing as only he can play.

0: Don't you hear me, Lorna? You must hear me. And you must come here now to me. I'm calling you, Lorna. Calling to you in a way you could never resist. With my music, making your heart beat faster, your breath come quicker. Lorna!
1: Hello, Roger. Am I disturbing you?
0: Always, Lorna. Just as I disturb you. As we disturbed each other since the first time we met.
1: Martin's out at the hospital and I heard you playing, so...
0: That's not why you came, Lorna. You came because I called you. Because you promised you'd come and give me your answer.
1: What we talked about last night, my going away with you? Roger, I must have been mad. I don't know what got into me.
0: Don't you, Lorna? This is what got into you. My music. Telling you things I never could tell you in words.
1: Roger, stop. I can't think when you play like that. I can't leave him. He's my husband. I love him, respect him.
0: Can you love a surgical instrument? Can you compare what you feel towards him with what you feel toward... Now, this minute?
1: No. No, it is different. Roger, how can we? He's your friend. It was he that brought you here, gave you the cottage.
0: And haven't I given him anything? Music like this. Music such as no one has ever heard before.
1: Roger, I...
0: Lorna, listen to me. To what I'm saying here. I love you. I need you. It was you who helped me find depths within myself I never knew existed. You've got
1: no.
0: to come away with me. You owe it to me. To yourself. To the world.
1: Roger,
0: you
1: please.
0: You want to. You know you want to. And you're going to.
1: Roger, no. I can't, I tell you.
0: You are.
1: All right. We can talk to Martin when he gets home tonight. Tell him. I think he'll
0: understand. No, Lorna, there'll be no talking, no explaining. My car's outside and we're leaving right now. The music, my music, was still with me as we drove out through the gates, down the highway, pulsing, throbbing. Yes, I could hear it, but could Lorna? I glanced at her sitting there beside me. Happy, dearest?
1: What? I don't know, Roger.
0: You don't know? Don't you realize what this means, Lorna? I'm playing better than I ever played before, and this is only the beginning. After my New York concert, South America, then Europe.
1: Roger, are you sure you love me? Me as a person?
0: My sure... Oh, what do you mean, Lorna?
1: I know you've said you do, but whenever you've talked about it, Roger, about us, you've talked in terms of your music. Roger, are you sure that's not what you love?
0: Well, of course I'm sure. If I didn't have my music, if I couldn't play, I don't think I could live. But
1: I know.
0: Was you. You who lifted me to heights I never dreamed of, technically, emotionally.
1: Roger, stop the car. Turn around. Take me back.
0: What?
1: Take me back.
0: I don't understand.
1: I do, for the first time. With Martin away so much, I was lonely, flattered by your attention. And your music was like a drug, keeping me from thinking. But now I can think. And I know you don't love me, and I don't love you, so please, Roger, take me back.
0: No.
1: But, Roger, can't you see? This whole thing was a mistake.
0: It was not a mistake, and I won't take you back.
1: Well, I'm going back, whether you take me or not, and if you won't stop the car...
0: Lorna, no! Let go of that brake! Let go of that ditch! Look out! We're going to... Ah! When I opened my eyes... I was in a bare white room in a hospital. Standing next to the bed, Lorna and Martin.
2: Hello, Roger. How are you feeling?
0: What? I don't know. What happened?
2: You were out driving with Lorna. The car got out of control and you had a smash-up. They rushed you here to the hospital and... Well, you've been here for 2 days.
0: Smash-up? Yes, I remember. Are you all right, Lorna?
1: Yes, Roger. I was shaken up. Come on.
0: Oh, my hand hurts. Especially the fingers. Nothing happened to it, did it, Martin? I've got a concert in a few weeks, you know.
1: Roger, don't stop it.
0: What? Why are you looking at me like that?
2: Don't worry about it, Roger. Not now.
0: Well, I've got to know. I've got to see.
1: Roger, please.
3: Gone. My hand. My left hand. Martin, what did you do to me?
2: Roger, I think you know how I feel about you, about your music. You've got to believe me when I tell you there was nothing I could do about it. Nothing. It was your hand or your life.
3: My life? And what is my life without my music? Nothing. Worse than nothing. A living death. Why didn't you let me die?
1: Don't say that, Roger. We'll do anything we can. There must be something.
3: Something? There's just one thing. You've got to get me another hand.
2: We will, Roger. There have been some wonderful developments in prosthetics as a result of the war.
3: I don't mean an artificial hand. I mean a real hand.
2: What? Roger, you're mad.
3: No, I'm not. You took my hand and you'll get me another one.
2: We'll talk about it some other time.
3: You think I'll forget about it, don't you? Don't you? Oh, I won't. I say I'm going to have another hand and I will have one. And what's more, you're going to help me get it, you hear? You're going to help me.
4: I was able to get up and around a few days later. I didn't talk to anyone if I could help it. Because somehow I couldn't ever look at their faces, only their hands. Big hands and little ones, long-fingered ones and stubby ones. Yes, they each had two hands. And I to whom my piano meant more than life, had only one. Then, sitting alone one evening, I met Hook. I looked up, and there he was, a small, slight, sharp-featured man.
5: Hello. Nice evening.
4: Yes, I suppose it is.
5: You mind if I sit down for a couple of minutes?
4: No.
5: I wouldn't usually bust in on anybody, except that... Well, I'm getting out of here tomorrow, and I feel pretty good about it.
4: Oh? What was wrong with you?
5: A bad heart. I'm going to have to take it easy from now on. It's going to make it kind of tough in some ways, but... You don't happen to have a cigarette on you, do you?
4: Yes, I do have. It's a... There... Well, at least I did have. Silver cigarette case. Can't see...
5: Is fine.
4: This
5: it?
4: What? Oh, yeah. Where did you find it?
5: In your pocket.
4: You mean you took it?
5: My name's Harris, Joe Harris. You usually call me the Hook. This is my racket.
4: You're a pickpocket.
5: Well, one of the best in the business. But now with my ticket going bad, I guess I'll have to lay off, except like now for a gag. You didn't mind, did you?
4: Mine? Well, certainly not. I'm very impressed. As a matter of fact, do you mind if I look at your hands?
5: Look at them? What for?
4: They're beautiful. As beautiful a pair of hands as I've ever seen. It occurs to me that you say that you don't know what you're going to do when you leave the hospital here.
5: Well, I just hadn't thought about it much. Why?
4: I've got a proposition that might possibly interest you.
5: No kidding. What?
4: Well, I'd rather not discuss it with you here and now, but I expect to be leaving here myself on Friday. If you'd like to come and see me sometime after
5: you
4: that...
5: You say where and when?
4: Well, I've been staying at a little cottage on Dr. Martin Trent's estate. I'll probably be going back there. How about Saturday night? Late, around 11:30.
5: Fine. Okay with me.
4: Then it's a date. I left him there, hurried back to my room. I wanted to be alone. Had to be alone, for I was afraid that what was on my mind might show in my face. It certainly was a date. A date with death.
6: A man obsessed, half mad, and his unsuspecting victim. Will both of them still be alive to hear it when the clock strikes 12 for... Murder. At midnight.

0: And now, here is Roger Blaine to continue Murder at Midnight.
1: I did leave the hospital on Friday, went back to the little studio cottage. By Saturday night, my arrangements were completed. They weren't very complicated. I made it clear to Lorna and Martin that I wanted to be alone, and I picked up a length of iron pipe. The pipe I hid inside the piano when I heard footsteps coming down the path. There was a knock on the door. Come in.
2: Hi. Not too late, am I?
1: No, you're not too late.
2: Hey, pretty nice place you got here.
1: Yes, it is quite nice. Sit down.
2: Oh, thanks. Yeah. Now, what's this here proposition you want to talk to me about?
1: It's a very simple one. How would you like to make $10,000?
2: What do I have to do?
1: You don't have to do anything. Just sell me something. Your left hand.
2: What? You're nuts.
1: No, I'm serious. I've got the money right here in cash.
2: I don't get it. I just don't understand.
1: Look, I'm a musician. I'm a pianist. Or I was until I lost my hand. If I can't go on playing, then life doesn't mean anything to me, my own life or anyone else's. But you, how important is your hand to you now? An artificial one will do almost as well. And you can live for quite a while on $10,000.
2: You mean you really thought I'd sell you my hand? Let you cut it off? I'm getting out of here.
1: Look, wait.
2: Wait, nothing. I said you was nuts, but I didn't really think... Oh, what are you going to do with that? No. No, don't. You can't. Some way. Somehow I'll get you for this. I swear.
1: I'm sorry, Hook. Very sorry. But I have to have it. I'd rather not go into what happened after that. I got rid of the body. And then I went to see Martin.
3: You don't look well, Roger. Anything the matter?
1: No, I just came to see you about your promise.
3: My promise?
1: Or your debt, whichever you choose to call it. I told you I wanted another hand, that I was going to get another hand, and that you were going to help me. Well, now you can help me.
3: What do you mean?
1: Look in here, in this package. See?
3: Good Lord. Where did you get this?
1: It might be better if you didn't ask too many questions. I'm fighting for my life, for more than my life. You took my hand away from me. Well, now you can give me this one.
3: You mean you honestly, seriously think that I can perform an operation of this sort, do a graft, and that after I'm finished, you'll be able to use the hand?
1: Why not? Operations of this sort have been done, haven't they? With other parts of the body? The eye?
3: The cornea, not the eye. And some nerve grafting has been done. But this... Look, Roger. I know what a shock this whole thing has been to you. Know it better than you. You're not a well man.
1: A well man? I'm only half alive. And I'd rather be dead than go on living this way. But if I do die, I won't die alone. That's why I brought this along.
3: Roger!
1: A gun. Quick, easy, painless. If you won't do what I want, you die. And so does Lorna. Both of you, along with me.
3: You don't give me very much choice.
1: No.
3: All right. You win. Get me to the hospital.
1: Even before I became fully conscious, before I opened my eyes, I knew that it had been done, that it wasn't his hand anymore, but mine. And still, there was something wrong. I couldn't analyze what it was at first, but it was there. A feeling that something wasn't quite right. That perhaps it wasn't entirely my hand. I sat up. The hand was a mass of bandages, stiffened with splints. And inside the bandages...
3: Careful, Roger. Don't touch them.
1: Huh? Oh, Martin, I didn't see you.
3: I've been here with you ever since last night.
1: Last night? You mean I've been out that long, 24 hours?
3: It was very important that you keep quiet. You've been under sedation.
1: Oh, yes, of course. hospital.
3: No. I brought you home with me, back to the house. Oh. I thought it would be best for several reasons.
1: Oh, that's very smart, Martin. We don't want any questions, do we? Not yet. You did do it, didn't you?
3: What? Yes.
1: I knew you would and could. And it's going to work. It is working. I can feel it.
3: Please, Roger. You must be careful with that bandage. You can't touch it, move it, disturb it in any way.
1: I won't, Martin. But I don't have to. I tell you, I can feel the fingers moving, even inside this. And in another week or so...
3: We'll see.
1: Yes. We'll see. Got a cigarette, Martin?
3: Of course, I have it right. That's funny.
1: Hmm? What is
3: it? My cigarette case. It was right here in my breast pocket. I must have left it downstairs or at the hospital.
1: It doesn't matter. I can do it. Martin.
3: Yes?
1: I think... Yeah. It's here. Here it is. Under my pillow.
3: What? How did it get there?
1: I don't know. It must have fallen out when you bent over. But... No...
3: Why are you looking like that?
1: Because I think I know how it did get under my pillow.
3: What do you mean?
1: When fingers learn something, a special skill, they don't forget it, ever. Mine never have. Even when I'm not thinking of what I'm doing, they go on playing by themselves. These fingers here, they haven't forgotten either. You understand?
3: I'm afraid
1: I forget it. I'm awfully tired all of a sudden, Martin. Would you mind?
3: No, Roger. I'd like you to get as much rest as possible. There's a friend of mine coming here tomorrow to see you. Another doctor.
1: That's fine, Martin. I'll see you in the morning. Yes, I was tired, but that wasn't why I asked Martin to go. I did it because I wanted to be alone, because I had to be alone. Because I knew now what it was that I'd only sensed before. The hand. Hook's hand. Had a will of its own. It had picked Martin's pocket without my even being aware of it. I lay there alone in the darkness after Martin went, not touching the bandages, but flexing the fingers, forcing them to obey my will. I had to do that. I knew I had to do it, because I suspected what might happen. And what did happen proved that I was right. I fell asleep finally. And while I was asleep, I dreamed. I dreamed I was walking down a dark, labyrinthine corridor somewhere under the earth. Then...
4: A little closer, Roger.
1: Huh?
4: Just a little closer.
1: Who's that? Who's there?
4: Just me. Waiting for you.
1: Hook!
4: Yeah, Hook. I said it'd get you. Well...
1: Out of the darkness came a hand that clutched me by the throat, gripped it tighter, tighter, tighter. I fought against it. Tried to scream and woke up. Yes, I woke up. And my waking was more horrible than the dream, for the hand was there, gripping me by the throat, moaning, exerting every ounce of my strength and will. I fought it off and pulled it down. I lay there, bathed in a cold sweat, staring at it. Feeling the fingers quivering inside the bandages. My hand or his, I was tied to it now. Tied to a thing that was seeking to destroy me. Shaking convulsively, I leaped out of bed. I ran out into the hall and down the stairs to the living room. The piano. That was the one thing that might save me, save my reason. Seating myself at the piano, I started to play. Using only my right hand at first. But I tried to force the left hand, his hand, to join in. Then suddenly...
4: No, Roger.
1: Oh.
4: That won't work.
1: Yes.
4: No music.
1: Stop it. Stop it. Do you hear it? It's my hand now. It's mine.
4: No, Roger. Never.
1: But it is. I'm stronger than you are.
4: Nothing is stronger than I am. Nothing in the world. And there's no escape. Because we're one now, Roger. And wherever you go, I'll be there, too.
1: It's not true. It's not... What are you doing?
4: Just a little closer to the desk, Roger.
1: No.
4: A little closer. That paper knife.
1: No, you can't.
4: But I can, Roger. I told you I'd get you somehow, some way.
1: Don't.
5: Put it down. Drop it.
4: You can't fight against me, Roger. I told you. I'm too strong.
5: Martha! Lana! Quick! For heaven's sake!

0: was saying something about a hand.
1: He was in a completely psychotic state as a result of shock and a sense of guilt. The state psychiatrist was coming tomorrow to commit him.
0: Oh, Martin.
1: That hand he brought me, wanted me to graft on. I don't know where he got it, but I suspect that was behind the whole thing.
0: Behind it?
1: Yes.
0: Well, what do you mean?
1: You don't really think I did graft it on, do you?
0: Well,
1: he was desperate, and I had to do something to quiet him. I splinted his left wrist, wrapped it in bandages, and told him not to touch them.
0: But, Martin, that paper knife in his chest.
1: Which hand is holding it?
0: His right one, his good one.
1: Yes. And still, in a way, it's possible that the dead hand, the one he was so concerned about, did guide it.
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3: murder at

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0: Good evening, friend. This is your host to welcome you through the creaking door into the inner sanctum. Come in. Say, how about joining our Shriek of the Month Club? We're offering free a shroud-bound copy of Die Alone and Like It. It's about an unsuccessful authoress who dies of marital illness. Yes, her husband got sick of her. However, he was thoughtful enough to bury his novelist wife in the basement. And now, at last, she's in the best-seller class. And now for tonight's gruesome little item. You better not disturb that fellow in the corner. He's our ghost of honor tonight. He died last night for lack of sleep. Now he's in for a wake. Meet John Thompson, age 29, driving a blue coupe across the George Washington Bridge, heading west.
1: It's kind of a close night. Heat lightning is dancing up in the sky when I come down off the bridge into Jersey. Running a mobile gas station isn't bad when things are breaking right. But the way things are, I figure I'll do better out west. I hit the highway and let her out of it. I spot her a few miles past the bridge. She's standing there by the side of the road, out in the middle of nothing. I don't know exactly why, but I stop. Want a lift?
2: Thanks.
1: Now, hop in. Going far?
2: Not very.
1: Well, yell when you want me to leave you off, huh? My name's Thompson. John Thompson.
2: Hello, Johnny.
1: Yeah. Hello. What's your name?
2: Anne.
1: Uh-huh. Where in particular are you heading for?
2: I don't know.
1: But
2: I'll know when we get there.
1: Yeah, sure. Look, this ain't the old routine, but you look like I kind of know you from someplace.
2: Do I?
1: I don't remember from where or when, but your face, well, maybe it just reminds me of somebody I used to know. Don't anymore.
2: Maybe.
1: You don't remember me, huh?
2: Should I? Johnny?
1: Well, it would be kind of more sociable.
2: I'll try, Johnny.
1: We go on like that for a couple of 3 miles. Her not saying anything and me sneaking looks at her. She's pretty young and nice to have next to you, but there's this feeling that I ought to know her and don't. And I get to wondering where she's going in the middle of the night. Hey, Anne.
2: Yes, Johnny.
1: Maybe we can get some music. The knob for turning on the radio is over on your side. See?
2: All right.
1: They got these all-night programs for people like us, you know, driving at night or jockeying a truck or sitting up with a sick friend.
3: Our next request number, just phoned in this minute by a young lady named Anne. Well, we can't make out your last name, Anne, but anyway, Lou's going right ahead and play it for you. Lou White at the piano, playing Stardust.
1: He plays a nice piano, huh?
2: Very nice.
1: Kind of funny, a girl with the same name as yours just phoning in to the show and we started listening to it. I mean, with the same first name.
2: Is it?
1: Yeah, well, I guess it's a coincidence.
2: I like Stardust.
1: Maybe you'd better try another station.
2: Why? I like Stardust.
1: Yeah, but get another station.
2: I'm happy with this one.
1: Get another station or turn the set off. I don't care which. Do what I'm telling you.
2: Why?
1: Don't ask me why. I can't take that music. It bothers me. Now, will you please?
2: No.
1: I said, will you please turn it off?
2: No.
1: Look, it's my car. It's my radio. I want you to... Oh, never mind. I'll turn it off myself.
2: You better watch the road. You might have an accident.
1: I'll turn it off myself. And now let go of my hand.
2: No. I don't want you to turn it off.
1: Let go. I got to keep my other hand on the wheel.
2: I won't let go. I want you to listen to Stardust. I like it.
1: But I don't... I'm warning you.
2: Very pretty.
1: All right. This is what you wanted?
2: It's
4: choking me.
5: I told you to turn it off.
4: Leah, you let go of the wheel.
5: You wouldn't listen to me. No. No, it's too late. Ann!
1: Black for a while, and then there were streaks of light through the blackness, and I shook my head. I was conscious again. I'd slid forward under the wheel, and the car hit the tree. Pulled myself up, got out of the car. Look, it wasn't damaged bad. The bumper had taken most of the shock when we hit, and one fender was crumpled, and then I remembered. And dead, I knew. I felt her neck give before we crashed. I swallowed hard for a couple of seconds and went back to the car. Looked in. She wasn't there. She wasn't anywhere near the car. She hadn't been thrown clear. She must be dead. Still, she wasn't there. Not anywhere. I drove away. Fast. Head don't feel so good, but I stop thinking as I go through the night. I do puzzles and arithmetic, multiplication. 49 times 76, 102 times 27, so I won't think. But not thinking isn't easy when you're alone, so when I see a diner, I think that's for me. Then I stop and get out. I walk over to the diner. The air is still heavy and the crickets are raising cane. I go in.
2: Oh, how'll it be, mister?
1: Java and a hamburger.
2: Sure, coming up.
6: Yeah, it's a hot night, ain't it?
1: Huh? Oh, I didn't notice you're sitting next to me. Yeah, it's plenty hot.
6: You're driving a nice car. I notice you're pulling in.
1: That's all right.
2: Here you are.
1: Yeah, it looks good.
6: Say, Joe, I was wondering, you going far?
1: Far enough.
6: Yeah, that's what I was thinking. West?
1: Uh-huh.
6: How about me riding with you for a bit? My feet are getting awful tired holding me up.
1: Well, sure, I guess so.
6: Thanks. Thanks a lot.
1: Yeah, I could use a bit of company for such...
6: Hey! Hey, you dropped your coffee.
1: I'm sorry. Did I get any of it on you?
6: No, you missed, but your hands are trembling.
1: Well, I'm tired. Come on, let's get out of here. Hey, that'll take care of my check.
6: But hey, you ain't finished your hamburger.
1: I'm not hungry.
6: Well, you mind if I work it over?
1: No, of course not, honey. Let's get out of here.
6: Sure is a dark night, huh?
1: Hurry up, will you?
6: Yeah. Dark enough to hide a corpse in.
1: What did you mean back there by dark enough to hide a corpse?
6: Nothing. Just an expression. Why?
1: Seemed like a funny thing to say.
6: I don't think so. Hey, you better slow down. We're going through a town.
1: It's deserted this hour of night.
6: No, it ain't. Look at that, down near the corner.
1: Where?
6: You seen her, huh? Standing under that lamppost? Pretty as a picture, ain't she? Hey, slow down, will you? Maybe she wants a lift.
1: You're crazy.
6: Well, look, she's giving us the thumb. We're going to pass her in a minute.
1: Anna, don't bother me.
6: Yeah, but... Hey, she's calling you. She knows you. You can't pass up a girl like that.
1: Will you shut up?
6: I don't get it. You was willing to give a hobo like me a lift, and you don't even know me. You know that
1: she's
6: girl.
1: Not there. She can't be.
6: Well, you've seen her.
1: No.
6: You looked where I was pointing. You heard her.
1: No. All right, yes, I did, but she's not real. She couldn't be.
6: Why?
1: She's dead.
6: Yeah, how do you know?
1: Because I can... Because I saw her die.
6: Yeah?
1: Yeah, in an accident. 100 miles from here.
6: Well, then what was she doing under that lamppost?
1: I don't know. Maybe it was a ghost. Maybe I'm going crazy.
6: I seen her.
1: And maybe you're dead, too. And a ghost rides.

0: Look at you. Chips off an old block of ice. Splinters from the petrified forest. Or are you always that way? Oh, you're not really frightened. Just pretending, huh? Well, then suppose you climb down off that chandelier and listen to the rest of the story about John Thompson, who took a girl for a boogie ride. John and the bum he picked up rode on for a while in silence. Night was closer and heavier, and John was tired.
1: Hey, watch it, will you?
2: Oh, sorry, I closed my eyes for a second.
1: Well, you better keep them open. It's healthier.
2: Yeah. Well, I'm kind of pooped. It's been a long night.
1: That chatter about ghosts.
2: Yeah?
1: How come?
2: Oh, I was kidding.
1: You were, huh? It wouldn't be because...
2: How would you like to get out?
1: I'd like it fine. I get nervous riding with a guy who turns green when you mention corpses. Hey, watch that bridge! Hey, you nearly dunked us in that stream.
2: I can't keep my eyes open. What if I wash my face, bathe my eyes with cold water?
1: Yeah, that's an idea.
2: Yeah, you can stay in the car. I'll only be a couple of seconds.
1: Oh, I'll go along. I could use a drink.
2: Yeah, water... Looks good. Dark, peaceful. You know, you could sleep in water like that.
1: Yeah, sure, but you wouldn't wake up. Go on, wash.
2: Huh? Oh, yeah. It's too swell.
1: Sure.
2: It's cold. It's good.
1: Uh-huh. Good for what ails you. But what does ail you, mister?
2: Nothing. I'm tired, that's all. It's getting sleepy. I'm better now.
1: Okay.
2: Well, let's get back to the car.
1: I'm walking the rest of the way.
2: What?
1: Yeah. But I want to get there.
2: There's nothing wrong with my driving.
1: I didn't say there was, mister. But are you sure there ain't something wrong with you?
2: All right. Walk. I don't need anybody to ride with me.
1: No, mister. You already got somebody or something riding with you.
2: So I walk back to the car. Get in. And I'll pay no attention, the old bum said. There's nothing wrong with me. Nothing. Start the car and drive off. Down the highway into the darkness. It's a long night. Maybe the longest night I ever lived. But it's only night someplace, west of New York, and that's all. A storm hanging overhead, never breaking. That's all.
3: Hello, Johnny.
2: It's her. Sitting right next to me. When she saw me looking at her, she smiled.
3: Hello, Johnny.
2: Oh. I didn't expect to see you again.
3: No, Johnny.
2: Oh, I left you so far behind.
3: Not so far behind.
2: Yeah, but I guess you must have got a lift on some other car, a faster car than mine, huh? That's how you got ahead of me.
3: Way ahead of you, Johnny.
2: Yeah, that's the way it was. Sure. You're all right, though.
3: I'm all right. Very all right.
2: Well, I'm glad to hear that. I mean, funny, ain't it? The rain's still holding off, you know. You're not going to have sworn it'd have poured hours ago.
3: Why are you talking so much, Johnny?
2: Because I'm afraid, Ann.
3: When will we get there, Johnny?
2: Get where?
3: Where you're going.
2: I don't know. Why?
3: Because I'm going there with you.
2: Oh. Yeah?
3: What?
2: Nothing. Back again. That song's back again. I don't have to take it. I can't take it. She ought to sing that song. I told her I didn't like it. I'm not going to tell her again. It won't do any good. This time, I'm going to play it smart and sure. She's looking straight ahead, watching the road slide under the headlights. So I choke the car.
0: Hey!
3: What is it, Johnny?
2: Motor. Seems to be something wrong.
3: Oh.
2: Yeah, I better get out and see.
3: I'll wait here.
2: Sure. Get the hood up. Anne?
3: Yes?
2: Yeah, I can fix it, but will you bring me the wrench?
3: Where is it?
2: In the dashboard compartment.
3: All right. I've got it, Johnny.
2: Swell. Will you bring it to me?
3: There it is, Johnny.
2: Thanks. Now all I have to do is... Hey.
3: Hmm?
2: What's that behind you?
3: Where?
2: Well, turn around. You'll see.
3: All right.
2: So she turns her back to me. Looks down the road we came. And I lift the heavy wrench. And I...
3: No!
2: This time I made sure. She's dead. Lying in the road. But I still gotta make sure she won't, even dead, be riding with me again. So I lift her up. Put her back in the car. Get in myself next to her. Yeah, start the car up. I remember the stream. It's not much of a stream, but deep enough for a thin girl to lie in. That's where I go. It don't take long to get back to the stream, the bridge over, which is where I stop. Nobody around. Only the darkness and the water flowing underneath where Anne is going to lie. But before I let her go, I dig out my tools. Tire iron, wrenches, a jack, heavy stuff. Tie them to her so she'll lie quiet under the water. I get